0: And now, on with the show.
1: Well, I'm just going to make a quick call to my launch. I haven't checked in since yesterday. 774-462-5667. That's it. All right. 774-462-5667. Call now.
2: Oh, and it looks like we do have a call. Mm-hmm. How exciting is that? Let's bring him in. Let's pull him in right now. Caller, you're on with Ange and Chris. Are you there still? Are you there still? I don't know if they're there anymore, Andrews. I think they left. Or maybe they fell asleep. You know, depending on where they're at, that could be a real problem too. All right. Well, caller, you can call back if you'd like. All right. Well, yeah, I'll return him to... Well, then how do I know? No, then I won't know.
3: I don't know. Yeah, I get them.
2: I could ban him. How about that? Mwaha! You upset me? Banned! All right. There we go. Well, we do have some voicemails. We have a first-time listener caller. Long-time listener? First time, I wasn't clear because it happened so fast.
4: Hey, Chris. Long time listener. First time caller. Just want to let you know I'm at 615, even at 2.4 speed. Can't get them all in.
2: 2.4. Have you ever tried listening to a podcast at 2.4 speed?
3: Oh, wow.
2: Yeah. That's bonks, right? That's bonks. That's crazy. I wonder...
3: Yeah, I think when I consume Pluralsight content, the max I do is 2.
2: Here's what it would sound like just at 2x, and he's at 2.4. Okay, here's a 2x sample. Music holds up, actually.
3: Yeah, it does.
2: What? Is that even 2x? This is the launch, episode 26, for June 24th, 2025. Here we go.
3: Oh, there we go. Okay. Sounds like a Jack in the Box, you know?
2: Yeah. Boom, boom! From the beautiful Pacific Northwest and the mighty American West Coast, we greet you all a good morning, good evening, or whenever your timeline may fall. Time appropriate greetings, indeed, to one and all. This is The Launch. My name is Chris.
3: And I'm Angela.
5: And I'm Brent.
2: Well, hello. That's...
3: Brent was like...
2: That's pretty rough. That's pretty rough. I don't know.
3: Why?
2: I don't know. I don't think I could do that. It would stress me out. All right, we got our caller back. Hello, caller. Are you there? Hello? Hello?
3: Ooh, did caller check their inputs?
2: Who knows?
3: And microphone.
2: We don't generally have a problem. That's why I went with the old phone calls. Could be on us. All right, well, we're going to move on. We're dropping that call. We have a voicemail from Hybrid Sarcasm, though.
6: Hey, everyone. Hey, it's Hybrid Sarcasm here. And just listening to that member's bootleg, and I couldn't even finish the episode before I wanted to give you a call and give you sort of my take on that certification discussion. Oh, my goodness. Kind of hitting home right now. I am an old dog trying to learn new tricks. My IT career has been very scattered and not very focused. And you know, you get started out of college, you get the general support job, and then you start doing this and you start doing that. I landed in a company that does business to business, like business analyst kind of stuff, ERP, purchasing, all of that. And so I ended up for a very long time on the upper levels, right, in that application sphere, as opposed to down in the guts, right, down in the networking and the OS and all the stuff that we talk about on Linux and Unplugged and self-hosting and all of that, all the stuff that really captures my attention. And so now I'm in a position where I am taking advantage of my customer-centric skills as opposed to my technical skills. And the more I rely on my customer-centric skills, the more out of touch I get with my technical skills. And now I'm trying to play catch-up. And this was emphasized for me when I tried to go for a technical job that a couple of years ago. So it's pre-sales, right? So it's a little salesy, a little technical. And a couple of years ago, I was told I wasn't salesy enough. Well, I've stepped up my customer game, and I thought, okay, I'll try it again. Now they tell me I'm not too technical enough, and I'm not technical enough. And now I'm like, all right, screw all you guys. I'm just going to get all the certs. My company has a enterprise subscription to Pearl.
2: Oh, cut off.
7: Hey, look, everybody, it's Angela Fisher.
2: You know, I was just thinking too recently, like, if I had to go get a day job, what would I go do? And, well, first of all, I haven't properly applied for a job in probably over 20 years, right? It's probably been that long, which is crazy. And then, like, what would I even do? I think, unfortunately, the thing I'd probably be able to do, like, day one, like, just step right into, and I'm not proud of this, I think I could do sales.
3: Level 1 tech support.
2: Well, definitely could do that, but it would drive me crazy.
3: Yeah, it would.
2: RV sales is what I think. I think I could do. I know it's weird, but I could do it.
3: Yeah, you totally could.
2: I get in there. I'd sell those RVs. Let us know how it goes, hybrid. Let us know. And watch out for that 2-minute cutoff.
3: Yeah.
2: Now,
3: it sounded like he was about to say Pluralsight.
2: Yeah.
3: That's cool. Yeah.
2: Didn't it?
3: Mm-hmm.
2: An attempt was made on this next call, but sometimes you can't control your pets.
5: Petunia, no. Stop. I'm trying to call the launch.
3: Oh, my gosh.
5: Petunia. Bad pig. Bad. No. I'm trying to call the launch. Stop it, Petunia.
2: I don't know what happened.
3: Petunia?
2: Yeah. Petunia's not letting him make the call. Or Petunia just wants to be a podcast star. And then our very own editor, Drew, comes in with some deep thoughts.
8: Hey, guys. I just wanted to share some thoughts on moving. Just fucking don't do it. I'm in the middle of moving right now. I hate it. Just stay where you are. Just don't move.
2: Those are wise words.
3: Absolutely.
2: Yeah. I hate moving so much. Did a lot of it early on, and I just burned myself out on it.
3: Gosh, yearly. We were moving yearly. It was horrible. Always during the high peak grass season, I'd have a box of tissues.
2: Yeah,
3: be sneezing like crazy.
2: Bad allergies while moving.
3: Mm-hmm.
2: Thank you, Editor Drew. It's always nice to hear from you. We'd love to have you all call us. Leave us a voicemail. We'll play it on the next show.

0: We'll play it loud and clear. Yeah, do something like that, would you? Call us over there. And we'd love to either play it live on the show or when you call live, or you know what? Get your voicemail. We'd love that too. All right, Andrews, it is time to get into the booths. We have a batch this week. Not a big batch, but our podcast came in to help us make up for the dip. And came in with a big baller boost of 95,000 sats.
1: Yeah.
0: Very, very nice. Very much appreciated. He's listening live, too. He says, welcome back, Chris and Angela. My family's favorite place for a summer road trip is my parents' cottage on the beach of Lake Michigan. One small problem. Can I get great cellular signal there? Even after I tried one of those expensive signal boosters. Oh, well, my youngest son is a huge fan of the show and loves the music. Why does he like Linux? In his words, quote, Tux is a penguin. Yeah, he likes Tux a lot. I get that.
2: This is the way.
0: It's a pretty cute mascot. Now, you know what I'm going to say, our podcast, is you should watch for a deal on the Starlink Mini.
1: Mm-hmm.
0: You know, you could put it in your laptop bag, and sometimes they have it for less than $200. And they have some plans where you pay for like kind of more mobile use and not full-time use. Could work really well as long as you have a good clear shot of the northern sky. If trees are in the way, it's going to be a problem. But thank you for that baller boost. Really appreciate that.
3: The traders love the vol.
0: Hybrid Sarcasms here with 35,000 sats.
4: That's right, everybody. It's that time of year again. Happy birthday.
0: That was just a random clip. Didn't really seem to fit.
1: No.
0: Yeah,
1: I was wondering.
5: Thank you for helping us. Help you help us all.
0: I like that one better. Hybrid writes, just some sats to help you enjoy that family time away. And use some sats to get some more Red Bull.
1: That's funny.
0: That's wise.
5: You're doing very well.
0: That's it, though. That's all our boost this week. We took a week off and, I think we're paying the price for it. Podbun did send a boost in under the 2,000 sat cutoff. 1,000 sats, but no message. 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And not a strong showing there, really. When you combine it all, really thanks to our podcast, Big Baller Boost, the show stacked 142,220 sats. Not a blowaway episode. But we'll take the L on that one because we were off. That's on me. If you'd like to support the show, keep us going. 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Thank you, everybody who supports us with a boost or a membership. Okay, Andrews, I did not slack on my time off. I continued to look for great investment ideas.
1: Mm-hmm.
0: I think I got some good ones.

0: Now, I was thinking, you know, any pleb could get a house for an investment. But what if you got a house that's a brand?
1: Mm-hmm.
0: So it's not just a house. It's a house that's a brand.
1: Mm-hmm.
0: The Seattle Spite House is officially for sale.
1: Mm-hmm.
0: It's going for $799,000. It's 15 feet wide on one side and only 55 feet wide on the other side. The entire purpose of the house was to spite somebody who made a lowball estimate on the property and the land. So the person built a house there to spite them and show them it could be done. It looks like a wedge of cheese, if you've maybe could picture like a wedge of cheddar cheese, a triangle wedge of cheese placed on a piece of land right next to another house, right between the road and the house.
1: Mm-hmm.
0: And what's wild is if you look at the pictures, which we'll have linked in the show notes, one area of the house gets so narrow that I think I could touch it from end to end with my arm span.
1: Yeah.
0: Pretty unique, right?
1: Mm-hmm.
0: A real winner.
1: I thought that there was more of a story behind it about the, like, a husband-wife.
0: Oh, maybe.
1: Thing.
0: Yeah, because I know we've mentioned
1: a different one.
0: It could be. I think there's two. There's because that one was more boxy. This one's more wedge-shaped.
1: Oh, okay.
0: I was thinking that, too.
1: Yeah.
0: But, you know, like a house with a story. Even
1: That's
0: if it's called
1: crazy.
0: The Spite House, right?
1: That's crazy. I wonder, do you see the wedge picture? There's the address of the next house. I wonder what that one would go for in comparison.
0: Right, if this
1: because
0: one's
1: this
0: going
1: is...
0: for $800,000.
1: Right, yeah.
0: Right. Jeez, you're right. I wonder. That's a good question. I thought, okay, I thought maybe if small wasn't your thing.
1: Okay.
0: I have another one for you. This one's called the Rock House. And that's because a portion of the house is actually built into a rock.
1: Yes.
0: Yep. And this one is a $1 million home. So this one gets the full production treatment.
2: Every now and then, a property comes along that reminds you how incredible this place we call home really is. And this is one of those places. Welcome to the Rock House.
0: So it's Red Rock, too. I believe it's in Colorado. It looks kind of like a Flintstones house, only expensive.
1: It looks like a house with a growth.
2: Polished finishes and perfect lines. Sometimes the greatest luxury is nature itself.
0: The rocks just like come all up in this place, too, like into the space.
1: It's a Minecraft builder's dream.
0: Totally, totally.
2: Some homes are built to impress. This one was built to inspire. If you're ready for something truly different, I'd love to show you.
0: I mean, if you're going to spend $1 million on a house, it might as well be unique like this. Because you could, here in the Pacific Northwest, drop almost $1 million on a house and you get a wedge of cheese.
1: Mm-hmm.
0: But here in up wherever this Larkspur, Colorado or whatever it is, you get a huge house attached to a rock.
1: Yeah, and that's the thing, though, is that it is just attached.
0: Yeah.
1: Like, so you could, some of the rock is
0: into
1: inside.
0: Yeah,
1: no, there's no tunnel. There's no
0: I know, that would be
1: sound
0: so,
1: dampening, you know, recording
0: cool.
1: space. Like, it is
0: You're
1: just
0: right.
1: literally you can see
0: You're
1: some
0: right.
1: rock in built
0: All right.
1: into your house.
0: All right, I admit, maybe not my best find. Yeah, if it had like a studio cave, this would be a
1: right?
0: real winner. Yeah. It really, all you do is you look at the rock a lot, and then it's got a deck where you look at the rock. And it's not that I don't mind looking at rock, but like they don't really have a view of like water
1: Mm-mm.
0: or mountains. It's just you're looking at the rock.
1: Yeah.
0: Okay. All right. Well, you know, maybe the wedge house, the spite house, maybe that'll work out. I try. If this inspired you, I'll have a link in the show notes at weeklylaunch.rocks. In fact, links to everything we talk about are over at weeklylaunch.rocks, and you can always join us Tuesday to catch the show live in your podcast app or over at jblive.tv. And of course, we'll release it on Wednesday after Editor Drew's had a chance to go through it and make us sound better. And you can get it on demand whenever you like. There you have it.
1: Yeah.
0: Send us a boost. Let us know what you thought of the show and any stories you have with the cats and the ghosting. Because yes, I'm a serial ghost offender. Thank you so much for joining us from the beautiful Pacific Northwest and the mighty American West Coast. Thanks for listening to this episode, and we'll see you right back here next week.

0: reality is, if you told me a year ago that we were going to have a correction down to 63,000, I would have been ecstatic. That would have been a fantastic price for us. Yes, the ETFs have had a big impact on the price appreciation in twofold. The first one is the fact, of course, that if you make something easier to buy, there will be more demand, and more demand than supply means prices go up. But the most important point here is actually what the ETF for Bitcoin being approved meant. It actually means that regulators can't stand in the way of legitimate products and financial products forever. So what we're going to see and what the market is actually counting on is definitely a set of new crypto products that will come to market soon. Ethereum ETFs, Solana ETFs, many of these other crypto products that I'm sure are coming to market. So it's really this starting gun. That's what is happening, and not really just a Bitcoin ETF on its own.
1: It though, welcome back to This Week in Bitcoin. We'll get into that. This though is your weekly high signal Bitcoin news podcast. My name is Chris. I go by Chris LAS online, and we do this every week. Oh, and I've got my crap together. I'm back from a road trip to NixCon and the Southern California Linux Expo. It's actually pretty great to meet some of you there already. That was pretty cool and unexpected. Many of us making it back for the first time since 2019. And while I was away, it appears the battle has begun at the ETF floodgates for the wider crypto market. Surprisingly, though, the first shots appear to be fired from the SEC. I say surprisingly because this comes after years of the SEC dodging the big question.
2: So do you recognize, how would you categorize Ether then?
3: Look, I think that the general sweep of what Congress did, not just in the 30s, but as amended.
2: I'm asking you, sitting in your chair now to make.
1: This is SEC Chair Gary Gensler testifying to Congress, and I think you can tell where this is going.
2: Make an assessment under the laws as exist. Is Ether a commodity or a security?
3: Without speaking to anyone.
2: I know you've repeatedly said you're not going to speak to one, except you've spoken to one, Bitcoin. So I'm asking you to speak to a second one, the second largest market cap here.
3: And speaking to the tokens, there's 10 to 12,000. If there's a group of entrepreneurs in the
2: middle,
3: the public is anticipating a profit based on the...
2: I'm asking a specific question, Chair Gensler. I said this in private. This should be no shock to you. I'm asking this question. Is it is Ether a commodity or a security?
3: And again, it depends on the facts and the law. And if there's a group of individuals...
2: I'm asking about the facts and the law sitting in your seat and the judgment you are making.
1: Clearly, Gary's having a tough time answering the question, at least in the recent past. But this week, maybe that's changed.
4: Okay, let's talk about today's top stories, and we start with some breaking news. The Ethereum Foundation reportedly under investigation by the SEC. According to Fortune, the U.S. regulator began a probe into the foundation shortly after the network shifted to proof of stake in 2022. The outlet also spoke to a person at a company who received a subpoena request. Back in February, Ethereum updated its website to reflect that it had received a voluntary inquiry from a state authority, one that required confidentiality, and also removed a disclosure on the foundation's website that said it had never been contacted by an agency that required confidentiality.
1: Now, we don't know at this point in time if it's actually a securities investigation that's happening or something just a little more routine. However, the wider crypto industry seems to be gearing up for that securities battle. You see, the idea is that if Ethereum can get sold through an ETP or ETF product, then so could Solana and all the other centrally managed crypto products. So the whole industry is interested in what happens here. And in the liquidity for these projects in the anticipation of the ETF has an impact on Bitcoin's price action in the short term. And what we really have to kind of appreciate is there's fundamental differences between a commodity and a security, and it hinges on what's being bought and what's being sold. Commodities are basic goods that can be traded or exchanged. Securities, however, they involve taking ownership, stake in something. Maybe somebody or an entity or a group provides credit to a common group in hopes of earning a profit. They're more centrally managed. And this was made sort of decidedly clear in the Securities Act of 1933, where it creates three thresholds to determine if something is a security. Now, two of them are pretty straightforward. But there's a there's a third threshold. And, well, it's a bit of a more vague threshold. And that's where Ethereum's management team will make their argument. Now, to explain it better than I can, this clip is Dan Bowen. He's a professor of computer science and electrical engineering at Stanford University.
5: Now, what's interesting is if you look at the statutes, the organic statutes, the Securities Act of 1933 and the Securities and Exchange Act of 1934, each contains a section that defines what a security is. And the definitions look pretty pedestrian and obvious. They talk about stock. They talk about bonds. They talk about other instruments that most of us would recognize as clearly being securities. But they then throw in a phrase called investment contract. What the heck is an investment contract? Well, the investment contract is what I call a rubber phrase. It's flexible, and it's designed to capture arrangements that act like securities, but don't fit comfortably within any of the other categories of securities.
1: Now, you'll hear the ETH promoters and marketing team tell you that, well, the SEC has already made past statements that make it clear they consider ETH a commodity. And if ETH is a commodity, then it is not under the purview of the SEC. And Professor Dan gets into that a bit as well.
5: In a recent speech given in June 2018 by Bill Hinman, the director of the Division of Corporation Finance at the SEC, Bill clearly articulated that it's the SEC's position that Bitcoin and Ether are not securities. That's a very important conclusion. And the interesting question is, what's the logical process that leads to that conclusion? Division Director Hinman reasoned as follows. He said that, to the best of his understanding, Bitcoin and Ether were sufficiently decentralized that there was no one who played the role of a promoter in the system. No one had sufficient control over the system. Not only was there no promoter, there was also no asymmetry of information. There was no situation where there was someone like a promoter or like an issuer who would know so much more than people transacting the system that it gave rise to the asymmetry that would cause the registration requirement. And in registration, the issuer or the promoter has to disclose the additional information they have so that purchasers are adequately informed with regard to the purchase and sale of the underlying security.
1: The problem is there was an asymmetrical difference, and the SEC's director's understanding was wrong, and his public statements were wrong. There were people who knew more than the rest at ETH's founding. There were those who had access to ETH before the public, as this famous audio of Ethereum founder Vitalik so clearly captured for all of history.
6: So we are going to start the Ether presale in a couple of weeks. So the Ether presale will be an opportunity for anyone to purchase Ether. For Ether is the internal currency inside of the Ethereum system, sort of like the XRP and Ripple.
7: Now, is there a big window of opportunity for people to get in, or
6: yes,
7: is there just like a one-day opportunity?
6: No, it's something we're thinking of. It might be 45 days, it might be 30, it might be 60 days.
7: Okay, so there's plenty of time, sort of an incremental thing, so the earlier you go in.
6: The earlier you get in, the better a price you get.
7: Now, like, let's say you're one of the founders of Ethereum and your colleague Charles, right? What's to prevent one of you guys to load up and get half the ethers for yourself? Or do you have to buy in to those ethers also?
6: Yeah, well, okay, so we are going... Like exactly how much ether we're going to get, that's still undecided, but it will be very, very public, and it will be a rather small portion of the entire.
7: I mean, when you say small portion, are you talking about like 10% of the total, 5%?
6: Because
7: you know when,
6: right. Right, it'll be something like.
7: Or so you guys are still undecided.
1: What does the percentage matter if the supply is uncapped? It doesn't matter. And I've never been very satisfied with their transparency around any of this. We did get a little more insight at the time, though.
6: What we're hoping is that sort of similar to what happened with MasterCoin. If that slice is something like 20%, and then the value of Ether goes up by 5, then we basically have the entire initial BTC that we got all over again.
1: Now, to me, that sounds like a group or a team that are clearly going to work to drive up the value of an investment. And it's kind of a point they've made over and over again on stage. They are a team. Here's a quick couple of takes on that.
8: About 100 people that are working on Ethereum right now. Myself leading the protocol design.
9: And we also have branding teams. We have marketing teams.
1: Branding teams, marketing teams, Vitalik's leading design. When you buy Ethereum, you're expecting these people to grow and expand the Ethereum protocol. and expand the Ethereum ecosystem. When this happens, you're expecting the value of Ethereum to go up. That sounds like a security managed by a team that you're making investment in with an expectation of return. And I'm not alone on this take. SEC Chair Gary Gensler has more recently said, and just made this point very clear several times, if you take funding, it's kind of clear.
3: If you're raising money from the public and the public is an anticipation of profit based upon that promoter, sponsor, that group's efforts, that's within the securities laws. And it's within the securities laws because Congress painted with a broad brush. They wanted to protect you, the investing public, so that you have proper information or what's called full and fair information and protect you against fraud and scammers and the like.
1: Now, despite I should say, all of the documentation and the audio I could play you, it's not actually a clear win for the SEC or really for the Ethereum team. You see, they're both going to use this broad brush, as Gary puts it, to defend their area. This is where the turf war really will happen for them, is in this broad brush zone. And that's going to be a lot of nuance. And as this drama unfolds, the contingent of the investment market that invests in Bitcoin as a quote-unquote risk asset is going to be whipsawing their buys and sells right along with this drama. So thanks. Thanks, crypto. Appreciate that. And I, speaking of turf wars, you know, I wouldn't pass over the fact that we're seeing an actual turf war play out right now. You see, the CFTC may end up being an ally of Ethereum in this fight, arguing that, well, it's distributed enough now. Maybe it wasn't initially, but, you know, now. And the chairman of the CFTC recently told Congress that if the SEC reclassified Ethereum, it would mess things up.
10: If we do have any action by the SEC to essentially validate that decision, i.e., you know, constituting Ether as a security, it would then put our registrants, our exchanges, who list Ether as a futures contract, sort of in non-compliance of SEC rules as opposed to CFTC rules. So I am working with Chair Gensler, we're working with his office, we're working with the agency to ensure that whatever steps are taken are deliberate, that we're involved, and that they understand certainly what the consequences would be if there was a decision by the agency to determine that Ether was a security. As of now, we need to preserve the integrity of our markets and understand that this is a years-old decision where these markets are functioning well under the decision and the conclusion that Ether is a commodity.
1: Okay, coming up, some ETF news, your boosts and project updates you need to know about, a fantastic resource, and a couple of clips of the week to round it all out. 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Thank you to Podhome for sponsoring this week in Bitcoin. And now a quick Bitcoin ETF update. I'm going to watch these as long as it seems to be driving critical narratives or price action that might matter to you. And this week, GBTC's bankruptcy sell-off saw record-setting outflows, now double any other ETF in outflows year-to-date, and has set a record for cumulative outflows for any ETF in history. That's the kind of sell-off we're seeing from just the GBTC ETF, which might explain some of the price action this week. But despite all of that, the Bitcoin ETFs rank third overall out of 3,400 ETFs in annual revenue generated so far. 68%, though, of the Bitcoin network has not sold or moved their coins in over a year. So don't let things around the ETF scare you. The majority of the coin holders are still the plebs. But the overall Bitcoin ETF market seems to be doing very well despite the outflows. And the reality is most people think GBTC can only continue these kind of outflows till the end of the year at the most. And as you've probably guessed, this has been really fantastic for Coinbase, as the CEO, Brian Armstrong, recently mentioned.
11: Yeah, so with the, you know, the ETFs that got approved, we've seen a huge influx of capital into the system. About $12 billion of inflow have happened. And, you know, some, when that happens, sometimes people ask us, well, what does that mean for Coinbase? Well, You know, it's actually incredibly positive for Coinbase. We're the custodian for about 90% of the assets in those Bitcoin ETFs, and so we have monetization opportunities there as a custodian. But it didn't cannibalize any of the opportunity in our direct products too, our retail app, our institutional product. We actually saw increased inflows there while we saw $12 billion of inflow into the ETFs.
1: I've got some project updates for you. RoboSats 0.6.0 is out. This is a non-KYC, non-know your customer way to buy Bitcoins using the Lightning Network. They've been working on an Android app as well, but something that I think is going to be just a big deal long term is their renewed effort on decentralization. They're picking this back up, and they introduced a major upgrade that introduces RoboSats Federation, a decentralized system of independent coordinators to host orders. They say this will enhance the platform's robustness and experience. Now, it's just the beginning, but they say this is the first step towards significant decentralization, allowing users to interact with any coordinator seamlessly. They have a new avatar generator in there and, of course, bug fixes and improvements. And in the spirit of KYC-free Bitcoin, another platform that just seems to be going from strength to strength now, and I'm happy to actually say that, is BISC, B-I-S-Q. And they have just released BISC 2. They're trying to make it easier to use, and something I think that is really a great resource if you're considering using BISC. Some of their team joined an AMA and Ask Me Anything on Stacker News, and they answered some great questions about how it works, the feature breakdown, fees, the differences between BISC 2 and BISC 1. Another great way to buy your Bitcoin peer-to-peer KYC-free. I'll have links to the AMA and to the news article about RoboSats, two of my favorite applications out there. Great ways to stack Bitcoin without KYC. We have some boosts. The Dude Abide comes in with 77,777 sats. Oh boy, you are our baller lobster this week, the Dude Abides. He was boosting episode one. He says, let's get this thing to the first page. It deserves it. Thanks. You know, that does help in the fountain charts. Lots of people find us when we go to the top page. Jeremy Ross comes in with 20,000 sats. Great show so far. Looking forward to more episodes as I continue my own journey into crypto and value for value. Oh, be very careful, Jeremy. We appreciate you being here. And hopefully after a few episodes, you'll stop calling it crypto and you'll call it Bitcoin. I appreciate the boost. Jordan Bravo comes in with 5,555 sats.
12: Coming in hot with the boost.
1: He says, I'm excited for this week in Bitcoin, especially in the way of with Bitcoin Dad going on hiatus. Yes, yeah, I've heard a few of those. Thank you very much. Adam Curry comes in with 10,000 sats.
13: Make it so.
1: Says, great clip about DOS. Happy to oblige, Podfather. Glad you found it useful. Thanks for the booth. Booth? Thanks for the booth. For the Jeff booth. No, thank you for the boost. I appreciate it. Chad F. comes in with a strong, really enjoying the show, row of ducks. Thank you, Chad F. Yukon Ornelius, probably getting that right, comes in with 10,000 sats.
14: It's over 9,000!
1: Says, this was a great episode. Episode 2, it gives me a busy dad the distilled information I need. Now I don't always have the time to pay attention to everything going on with the news and the talk, so this show is filling those holes in just 1 hour. Oh, I'm going to try to keep it under an hour. Maybe I went long. I mean, there will be weeks where it goes a little long, I imagine, depending on the news. I'd say my nominal target is 25 to 30 minutes, but I don't push it if it's not necessary for the content. It's, again, it's high signal. Get you in, get you out. This is the part where I like to just slow down and engage with the community and expand where we can. And, of course, I'm hoping this kind of becomes a revolving conversation where you guys boost in with the topics and things you care about, the things you want to follow up on or you want to follow up on. 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And I love it when you do. Green Everett boosted in with 5,000 sats. He says, I'm here because Adam Curry said I should listen. Well, very good. The Podfather, it has great taste. This is my first time here. I'm hitting play now. Adam's people, we boost right off the bat. Now that is great. It's good people. That's what that is. That is good, good people.
14: B-O-O-S-T.
1: 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Just met Gene Bean in IRL at Scale and NixCon. And he's just as great in person as he is over Boost. 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I'm also loving the show. It's well done and a great format. 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Oppie 1984 comes in. 4,000 sats with a support boost. 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
1: 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Hashtag go podcasting. How about that? How about that? 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Appreciate that. The Tone Wrecker comes in with 6,102 sats. This is great weekly coverage of capturing relevant events, and nice to see the nod to Time Chain Calendar. Added your show to my rotation. I appreciate that. Nice nod of confidence. Sorry I missed you last week. Where were you? I was here. Okay, no, I wasn't. Time Chain Calendar shout out. Still a great, great tool. I really love it. I have it up on a couple of my tablets that I have around my house. Yes, I have tablets around my house. Don't bug me about it. Gene Bean comes in with another row of ducks. Do you have any suggestions on how to get started running a Bitcoin node, possibly on a VPS like Hetzner? I don't know if I recommend Hetzner. I don't have experience with running a node on Hetzner. If anybody does, please boost in. I'll tell you what I've been really liking, Gene, if you're up for it, is the Nix Bitcoin project. It's a bit intense if you're not familiar with Nix, so that's a big lift. But all of the issues you have with something like a Start 9, which I think is great, or an Umbral, which is pretty good, you don't have with Nix Bitcoin. And that is somebody else is managing and packaging things up and kind of making assumptions about how your system is built. And then when big updates happen, those assumptions can sometimes bite you. And things go wrong and you end up down like at a command line interface, maybe some sort of series of scripts that they've written, taking different incarnations off of their form, trying to get your personal bank back up online. And if you're a small business like me, you know, it's a pretty critical part of what we do. And what Nix Bitcoin does is like a prescription. It has to be followed every single time. And if anything fails, it doesn't build completely. So you have this sort of pre-flight check. And if everything doesn't check out, it doesn't build. The system doesn't switch. If you switch and there's like some sort of bug or software regression that couldn't be caught at build time, but it's like some sort of bug, maybe an LND or something like that, you just roll back. And that kind of ability to roll back without affecting your data, but be able to roll back the applications, I think a pretty big deal for a Bitcoin node. I know Umbral just has a new update this week. Version 1.0 came out. Could be worth looking at. I don't know about Hetzner. I'd like to hear other people's thoughts on that. I have to tell you, it feels risky to some degree to use a Bitcoin, to seriously use a node on any VPS, depending on what your threat vector is. I think it's just something to keep in mind. That is something I'd love to open up for conversation to the rest of the audience. So please do boost in if you have opinions on that. Mr. Pibb comes in. Mr. Pibb, is that you? With one extra B, that's all it takes, and that's not okay. I'll go with it. 5,000 sats. Bitcoin noob here, totally ignorant, to be honest. Wow, well, you got a boost in, dude. That's pretty good. You haven't led me astray on Linux FOSS or self-hosting, so I'll hitch onto this wagon as well. I've been curious about Bitcoin, and it's nice to have a source of information who I already trust. I learned a lot so far. Keep them coming, please. I'd welcome some Bitcoin 101 type podcasts for myself, fellow newbies who are listening. Thank you, Chris. We should probably start as a community collecting resources for total Bitcoin newbies. I like the intellectual curiosity a lot, Mr. Pibb. That's a rarity. You're a special person. That is really something. And thank you for the boost. I really appreciate that, too. I know that first setup can be a little bit of a climb. Mr. Kospelin comes in with 2,000 sats. Says love the updates segment. Thank you. J-Cube, 2,000 sats. Heck yeah, dude. I'm glad you're covering this stuff. And User82 came in with 3,000 sats. This is great to see you back. And Hybrid Sarcasm was rocking the support after getting his Walby and Strike issues sorted out. I know. Well, he says managed wallets like Albi and Strike make it impossible to empty my wallet to zero. Yeah. That's always kind of a trick because this is one of the reasons I think Liquid and Lightning are going to be maybe more accessible to average users that are moving small funds. Because I probably have wallets all over the place with what essentially are dust sats. Because you always have to reserve some for fees, yeah. Would a self-hosted wallet be the solution to this? To a degree, you're always going to have the issue of needing to get, you know, the fees covered. But what you could do pretty easily on a self-hosted wallet is, you know, throw some more UTXOs in there, combine it into a larger transaction and move them all out. You'll have more optionality. You definitely have more optionality on a self-hosted one. There are minimum transactions, and you know how you've seen this before, like on the hosted ones where they'll just auto-calculate the fees for you, and they'll just tell you, like, they don't give you, like, different kinds of optionality to control, like, how many fees you want, or maybe you want to do replace by fee. Like, they don't give you access to that stuff that is tooling to solve some of this. So it does get better, but it's not perfect. 21 is enough comes in with 12,121 sats. And they write, this is the first Jupiter Broadcasting show I can catch from the very beginning. That's great. Welcome aboard, sir. Thanks for all the content. Now, that's all the boost we had above 2,000 sats. I currently have a cutoff of 2,000 sats universally across my shows just for time purposes. It's sort of the best way I can manage, but I appreciate all of it. We had 32 boosters this week, which is really outrageously great. And so I read all of them. They all go in my show notes for posterity as well. So if your amount is below the 2,000 sats, don't worry. I'm still seeing it. It just doesn't make it into the actual on-air portion. But I appreciate all of them. Thank you, everybody who boosted in. We stacked 199,927 sats. Radical transparency around what we bring in the value-for-value model is key to how this works. That's why I tell you the amounts. 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Now, I do have a couple of resources of the week that I want to get to, so I'm not done with you yet. But thank you, boosters. 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Bolts.exchange. Now, you may know about Bolts.exchange, but if you don't, let me just take a second and tell you this is the way that myself and pretty much everybody I know moves funds between on-chain and Lightning, or from Lightning back to on-chain, or potentially swap into Liquid. Bolts, B-O-L-T-Z dot exchange. So if you've got some sats sitting in a wallet and you want to get them in a new podcast app and you want to get them onto Lightning, you can use Bolts.exchange. Or if you want to take sats out of a Lightning wallet and move them on-chain to store them, you can use Bolts.exchange. And I think it's a fantastic service and something they've done this week that made me want to mention them. And I got to say, I'd love to see everybody do this, is Bolts.exchange has posted a very, very good warrant canary. Maybe what should really be the industry standard. They have their PGP signature up there, and it's a signed message that says the maintainers and admins of the software project known as Bolts Exchange have received and complied with zero requests for information from any kind of third parties, including but not limited to government agencies. We will renew this notice within 60 days' time. If this notice fails to be renewed by then, you should assume the worst. I am the admin of HTTPS Bolts.exchange. I am in control of my PGP key. I will update this canary within 60 days. Today is 2024-03-2022. And of course, they put the latest Bitcoin block hash in there as well with their PGP signature. You can then also, they make it easy to import their keys and verify this message. They give you the actual PGP command line and curl command line, and it's really GPG, to do all that. That, man, just a round of applause and a bell for them. I'm going to slap that bell hard for those guys. I think that is something that we should see anybody who's responsible for any kind of transactions or where they touch your money for a few minutes even. I want to see that. I want to see this from, you know, Blockworks. I want to see this from Coinbase. I think we should see this everywhere. So I'll put a link to their canary, and I'll also link to Bolts.exchange because it really truly is a fantastic and quick and cheap way to move between Lightning, on-chain, and Liquid. And now it's time for our final clips of the week. This one is a reminder of why Bitcoin is important, and it really is a dramatic one. India's Congress Party, not familiar with the politics of India, so I can't vouch either way for the Congress Party, but they apparently represent around 20% of the population, and this week they had their bank accounts frozen just 2 months before elections.
13: If any of you imagine, anybody in the country imagines what happens when your bank account, your ATM card, your entire financial identity is erased, right? You can imagine if it is done to a family, the family will starve to death. If it is done to a business, the business will be crippled. Right? This is what has been done to the Congress Party 1 month back. All our bank accounts have been frozen. We can do no campaign work. We cannot support our workers. We cannot support our candidates. Our leaders cannot fly from one part of the country to the other. Forget fly. They can't take a railway train. And this has been done literally 2 months before the election campaign.
1: Bitcoin fixes this. It can happen in India. It can happen in Canada. And it happens where you live today already. You just probably, hopefully, have had the privilege of not having to notice. And Bitcoin also protects you from inflation. And this week, some are saying that we may have just witnessed a transition from the Fed to now a new standard of high inflation for longer.
15: Mohamed Al-Aryan is here, chief economic advisor at Allianz, president of Queen's College at Cambridge University, and a Fed. Are you a whisperer? What are you?
16: Observer.
15: A Fed observer. Fed observer. Did you think it was dovish, more dovish than you were expecting yesterday?
16: Oh, absolutely. And in two ways. One is a signal that they're willing to tolerate higher inflation for longer. And second, something that is flying below the radar screen is what Chair Powell said about QT, said about the balance sheet, saying that he's willing to slow down the journey to a lower balance sheet. I think that twin patience means that we may well look back on this week as the week in which central banks stepped away from a very strict inflation target to a much broader concept of an inflation
15: target. And this has...
1: The truth is, the Fed's trapped. If they lower rates, inflation will start ticking up faster than it already is in a tightening cycle. And if they don't lower the rates, it seems like a very likely scenario that we'll enter a massive recession. If you look at all the indicators that are all peaking at pre-2008 levels. And as the CNBC host was about to bring up, it's also an election cycle, which means that if the economy were to slide, it would be an even bumpier and rowdy election season.
15: And this has, in your view, nothing to do with the election.
16: So I would like to believe the Fed in saying that it is apolitical.
15: You would like to believe? Do you believe?
16: Look, I have no other reason to believe otherwise.
15: Well, it was a weird, it was weirdly dovish, and I keep bringing up that suddenly it seems like the asymmetric risk is now of a recession after we've had two really hot inflation numbers.
16: So I was with you when you asked me what does the outlook look like. I told you 55% soft landing, 30% recession, 15% something better than that.
15: Oh, yeah, I remember.
16: And I think that they realize two things. I think they realize that the economy is weakening, but they've also realized, or I hope they're going to realize, that we are living in a world in which the supply side is the problem and that we need to tolerate slightly higher inflation if we don't want to sacrifice the economy.
1: Now, how about that? Now it's we can't risk the economy. Not we have to stop inflation. Either way, Bitcoin protects your purchasing power over the long term in numerous ways. But these two that we just covered, I think these are some of the most powerful. And these are the ones that your no-coiner friends and family are going to start to understand as their financial privilege begins to melt away. Now, if you made it this far, I want to just say thank you very much. ThisWeekInBitcoin.show is where you can find the links. I now have a contact form if you're not a booster, but boost is really what I'd love to see from you and what you'd love to see from me. Boost in and tell me what you'd like to see in the show, what you'd like to see covered. Was there something missed that you thought should have been in here? That'd also be great to let me know. It helped me refine what I'm watching. I'm hoping to create the number one Bitcoin news podcast for the podcasting 2.0 community and for the Jupiter broadcasting community. And of course, the wider one as well. So I'm also soliciting value for value music, songs that fit the theme of the show. You know, you don't play Bitcoin songs on a podcast, but this is a great excuse to play one. So if there's a great value for value Bitcoin song, please link it to me. Or if just there's some music you think that works really well for an outro, I'd love to hear it because I think it's a great way for the show to incorporate a feature that really has changed the discussion around sats. When you boost into a show or you boost a track, people are not denominating that value in dollars.

0: It'd be quiet. It'd be crazy. Maybe I should get out of here. The signal is beginning to drop, I think. Thank you so much for listening to This Week in Bitcoin. I'll see you next week. And I mean it.
1: What do you do with the Bitcoin besides it just gather value?
2: Real estate developers in New York City, they're not buying the real estate because they want to live in it.
1: But like most of the people who are buying assets,

0: okay?
1: Right, like, the point is, if you have the superior asset, it's going up forever, Laura. Forever.
2: Right, I mean, right, but I mean, we can all look Bitcoin sort of as...
1: Forever, Laura.
3: People

0: You know what the problem with having two phones is?
1: Juggling it.
0: Well, yes. Which phone do I want to take with me? All that kind of stuff. If I only take, but twice the spam calls.
2: No, oh, that's the worst.
0: I get twice the spam calls.
2: You should just leave one of them on, like, I wish you could turn off the phone function, but keep the data function. Mm. But you can only do the opposite.
0: You might be able
2: most.
0: To, but yeah. I just don't set up my voicemail anymore. I just don't set it up.
1: You can just set up your voicemail to block everything. That's what I did for my alternate line.
2: Like, I don't even want the calls.
0: Yeah.
1: Right. Well, like, if you just set it to, so if you set your phone to always do not disturb, and then you set your voicemail in your cellular provider to just always drop or block the calls, then you just never get them.
0: What happened to the whole, like, assistant answers the phone and screens the call thing for me? Like, I don't know if I'd actually use it, but is that rolled out? Is that a thing?
1: Oh, yeah, it's a thing. Like, on my primary line where I have Google Voice associated with it, I get that. And also, I think T-Mobile offers their own screening service that's built into the cellular line. I haven't played around with the one that T-Mobile offers, but I use the one that Google Voice has, and it's really nice.
0: If I was rich, I'd just hire Brent to answer all my calls, you know, with hey that there. Brent charm. Yeah.
2: You've reached Chris Fisher.
0: Yeah. Yeah, he could, you know, in his charming way.
2: Please never
0: you know,
2: call.
0: Just, just get rid of all my calls. It's Office Hours with me, Chris. Oh, welcome into the office. Yep, Brent's here too. Hello, Brentley.
2: Oh, hi, Chris. Nice to see your shining face today.
0: Nice to see you.
2: Ooh.
0: And of course, we've got our Mumble Room, time-appropriate greetings, Mumble Room. Hello, hello.
3: Yes, and hello, Brent.
0: Hello. Now, Brentley, I think here amongst the JB team, sometimes your charm is kind of used like a superpower. When we need to get into a situation or out of a situation, when we need to get access to something, maybe at a location or sort something out at the last minute, we'll send old Brent in because he can usually charm his way in or out of every single situation. And the fact that you're connected to me right now, talking to me, is proof of that, because I'm assuming you didn't schedule ahead of time with this co-working space since you can't plan for wildfires, and you're just somehow there. So walk us back. Why are you in a remote co-working space, and why is your house about to burn down?
2: Well, thank you. That's quite the introduction.

0: question. I guess about exactly this time, 1 p.m. yesterday, the power just all of a sudden went out. And, you know, I've got a UPS and those things. So I was like, ah, whatever.
1: What did you first suspect when the power went out? Because was your first thought something's gone really wrong? Or was your first thought, we just have a little issue here at home?
0: Yeah, you know, it's not the most unusual thing near me, especially in the winter. Sometimes we'll get power outages for 15 minutes here and there. So I thought it was one of those. But also it was kind of slightly high winds just around that time. So I thought, okay, maybe a tree brushed against something and they'll fix it. You know, they have crews and they fix that stuff pretty quickly around me. So I just went on my drum kit and I played drums for like 90 minutes because I thought, well, I'm not going to get any work done. I'm just going to do that.
1: Wait, so you're actually the living meme of the guy that just goes about his day while the world burns around him? You're actually that guy?
0: Yeah, I guess I am. Although at that point, I didn't realize the world was on fire.
1: Right.
0: So
1: I think that's part of the meme, Brett.
0: Well, geez, it is, eh? Gosh. So I set up like the fan where I do my drumming so that it would turn on like in 15 minutes when the power goes on. And then I would be like nice and cool. It's summer, right? It never came on and I just roasted. So after 90 minutes, I came out and I was like, what is going on? So I went outside and it turned out there was a massive fire, like relatively close to where I live. And somewhat unusual. The power going out for 15 minutes, pretty usual. Giant plumes of smoke, like forest fire. Actually, I thought it was an industrial fire at the time. That is very unusual. So then I went into, you know, that kind of panic mode that you go into. And you're like, oh, okay, this is far more serious than I, you know, spent the last 90 minutes thinking.
1: Right. And are you the only one at home at this point? Or
0: it's me and four furry friends, you know, our pets and stuff. And that's about it. So it's totally up to me. And, you know, we have some preparedness for forest fires. We have them around here quite often. I guess living in the Canadian wilderness, that's just kind of how it goes. But this was relatively close. And so I started thinking, okay, well, I got to prepare. So I started like hauling generators because like the power is going to be out. I'm sure that fire was caused by the power going out. And sure enough, it was. There are reports that some lines went down and caused several forest fires in that area. And they eventually all joined into one massive one, which is the situation we have today. Yeah, it went from something at that time was around 20 hectares and now it's 800. So it has really grown. And this is maybe like crow flies a mile away from where I am. So that's...
1: This is serious. Now, there is like a creek or something between you.
0: There is a small river. Yeah, it's fed by mountain water, like runoff. And that's actually the water we're drinking right now, which is really good water, it turns out. I might bathe in it later. We'll see.
1: Yeah, other than all the pooping.
0: I don't think of that. So there is a barrier there, a natural barrier. But I got really worried because about 30 minutes after that situation I was just describing, the wind was perfectly in my face, very strong. I could see the fire growing. And also, ash was just like snowing on me.
1: Oh, boy.
0: So even though the fire's far away, you can have embers and stuff in a large fire that can, you know, catch your buildings on fire and such. So we spent the evening, well, the early part of the evening, kind of going around and preparing and trying to make sure that we, you know, we're in a good place.
1: By preparing, are you trying to put combustibles away? Are you wetting things down? Like, what is preparing for a...
0: We have a bit of a, you know, forest fire plan. And part of that plan in this exact situation is, okay, we have a sprinkler system. So use the sprinkler system to get all the grass wet around our homes. And that way, you know, if embers fall, the chances of it catching is very low. And we kind of do that all season. So our grass is fairly green, despite us not really caring about that kind of thing. We do it for fire reasons. But because the power was out, no sprinklers. Because we also pull from a well that has a massive
1: pump,
0: you know, 220-volt well pump. Yeah, so I was...
1: Right.
0: I was just kind of standing around going, well, actually, I don't know. I can't do anything. Which is sort of interesting. Luckily, my twin brother, who lives on the same property as me, he fought forest fires for several years when he was younger, so like jumping out of helicopters and all this stuff. So he has an extremely good understanding of what the danger level actually is. I don't know this stuff, so I was just kind of coming to assumptions. But
1: what's his assessment?
0: Yeah, well, at the time he came home and he said, well, actually, you know, we could do a few things, but they're taking care of it, and it's supposed to rain overnight, et cetera, et cetera. So,
1: God, let's hope.
0: Yeah, my stress level went way down, which is really good. So we ended up like flying kites and taking advantage of the wind, and it was like plumes of red, you know, fiery smoke in the sky. It was really gorgeous. So we had an amazing evening and like grilled steaks and all these.
1: While the world burns around.
0: I mean, what else are you going to do? Right.
1: You know, I think part of me, part of me would be very concerned, right? Obviously, that the most of me. But then there'd be this little part of me that would be like, let it all burn. Let's burn it all down. Just burn it all down.
0: Try again.
1: You know, let's just do it. Let's just do it. You know, get rid of all the things I'm attached to and just burn it all down. That sounds incredible sometimes. But sometimes I enjoy the doomerism. So are you genuinely not too concerned, but you're at the co-working space, you charmed your way in at the last minute because there's no power, thus no internet?
0: Yeah, I thought I'd give you a better internet situation. You've been asking for a couple of years now. And
1: it's ironic because you just actually ordered Starlink.
0: Yeah,
1: so.
0: It hasn't arrived yet. It's supposed to get here tomorrow. But also, if, you know, some very keen listeners will remember that I was in this exact co-working space doing Linux Unplugged and also the Friday show, if you remember, back in 2018. So I have been to this co-working space before, but I kind of didn't have to charm my way in this morning. I probably arrived here maybe 15 minutes ago, and I just walked in and said, hey, can I just use the space for nothing? I don't have a membership or anything, but I've been here before, and I live, you know, in that cute town over there, and everybody's like, oh yeah, it's on fire, right? And I was like, yeah, can I just record a podcast? He's like, you can take all day. We have snacks coming out at 1 o'clock.
1: Oh, amazing.
0: Yeah. So the charm strikes again.
1: I've always wanted to do it. I've never done a podcast from a co-working space because I visited a couple sort of thinking, you know, I go to a town in the RV and we'd be parked there for a little bit. And one of the things Hadi and I would do, the wife and I, is we'd kind of check out co-working spaces if we ever wanted to return, because maybe it's just more feasible that I just do the shows from a co-working space. I don't know. I've never tried it. But everyone I've kind of looked at has never really been optimal for recording. Like, you could probably get by with a Zoom meeting or a phone call, a conference call perhaps, but like recording audio, they've never really lived up to like my expectations, because they don't build them for that. But I don't know. I mean, you kind of slammed one together pretty quickly.
0: Well, I, as you might imagine, have quite a bit of experience just slapping together some podcast appropriate spaces. I would call this one of my worst, actually, to be honest. I've been under mattresses, like recording stuff, and hotel rooms upside down. And in Nextcloud, you should have seen their faces when I was reorganizing all the furniture when I was there a couple months ago. But it's interesting. I would say this co-working space has a lot of potential, but they don't, for people who don't do audio very often, they have a very different idea of what a good podcasting space is. I'm in this current tiny room, which is probably 4 feet square. That's about how big this space is. And they call it the phone booth, which is actually a terrible phone booth because it's extremely reverberant. I'm super way closer to the microphone than Drew wants me to be right now because I'm trying to kind of help that. But it's lined with like corrugated plastic that looks like metal. Actually, it might be metal. I don't know. But it's not good.
1: Yeah, it looks like corrugated metal.
0: But I noticed there's a room just over there that has like sofas and it looks super comfy. And it sounds way better. But I thought I was going to be pushing my luck at that point if I was reorganizing furniture already.
1: Right. And if it's a bigger room, you know, they could fit more people in there or whatever. That, but with sound padding on it, would actually be perfect.
0: I agree.
1: Smaller space with sound padding can be really great. What we were joking about before we started recording is we need like an inflatable recording booth, something that you could pack in your bag, and maybe you hook a pump up, maybe you have to blow it up or something, or it's got a foot pedal, and it just creates a little, you know, it could be tiny, right? You really 2x2, 4x4, you don't need a lot. God, that'd be maybe. I'd buy that product.
0: Yeah, but I could imagine how warm it would get in there. You'd need like some ventilation or something right now.
1: Oh my God.
0: Can you do just like, you know, upper chest and your head? That's really all you need to have sound isolated, right?
1: Right. Yeah, you're right.
0: I think we're onto something.
1: Silent fans, perhaps. Silent fans. I want to say thank you to Linode. This is the last Linode read in office hours, and I was really grateful for them sponsoring this radical experiment of ours. So go say thanks to them and get $100 in 60-day credit when you go to Linode.com/Jupiter. And of course, Linode is now part of Akamai. That means they're bringing in a lot more resources, more data centers, but they're going to keep all the tooling, like the command line clients, their great UI, all the libraries for the API, and of course, the API itself, all that sticking around, plus their great documentation, but they're just getting bigger and better. It's really exciting to see where they're going to take this, because I think they've recognized that the Linode technology and the Linode team are really one and the same, and it's some secret sauce that's made Linode something special. And now Akamai, you know, they have that global reach. They have that. It's funny. It's like, as a content creator, they're the aspirational CDN. Like, when you can start publishing your content on Akamai, you've really made it, right? And now Linode's just part of Akamai. It's pretty great. So go get $100 and support the show by going to Linode.com/Jupiter. And thanks to Linode. We appreciate them sponsoring the show for as long as they did. And now the show is in the hands of our community, which we'll be following up on in just a little bit. I'm very excited to give you guys a progress update on that. But I wanted to start with something that I'm noticing with independent media. And that is that there's a lot of really crappy incentives that are making independent media creators really just as awful as the mainstream media. And in some cases, it's due to like just making up crap and, you know, not fact checking and being lazy. In some cases, it's due, and I think in a larger part, to the incentives that they must follow in order to publish on large platforms. And I wanted to point everybody's attention to an episode of What Bitcoin Did, episode 684. And, you know, if you're not into Bitcoin, you can skip all the Bitcoin stuff, because at like the 17-minute mark of the show, they get into what I think is a really philosophical discussion around platforms. And Matt Odell is a well-known Bitcoiner and a well-known advocate for freedom technology in general, things like encryption, Matrix, Nostr, Bitcoin. And he got into the issues that he sees with Twitter's current direction. And this will get us into what I think overall is a problem facing independent media creators.
2: Under the new leadership, the plan is to move everyone into identity verification. And right now, the identity verification is a credit card payment and a phone number verification. And he actively blocks any of those digital burner numbers. You can still go and get like a prepaid cash burner. You can still buy a prepaid Visa card and use that. But most people are using credit cards attached to their name. They're using the same phone number that they've used their whole life. And I have a feeling he's going to increase the identity verification requirements over time. And the plan is essentially, let's make it so every Twitter user is identity verified. And the soft way of doing that, rather than saying all of you need to get identity verified, is we'll give you longer tweets, we'll give you longer videos. And then the really dark part, which is what you highlighted, is essentially we will shadow ban anyone who does not verify their identity. And he doesn't say that. What he says is, if you have a blue check, you're at the top of the comments, you're at the top of the algo. My whole feed is just now is just blue checks. Like, all I see is blue checks there just pushed in front of my face.
1: The blue check system is also a constraintment, but we'll get to that, because it's flipping a common narrative that we hear on the internet on its head and using that to convince people to identify themselves to get targeted by marketing. And this system that's going to be in place, and we'll get more into this in just a moment, is actually going to be much more insidious than the Google platforms like YouTube.
2: We have that saying that everyone always likes repeating. It's like, if you don't pay for a product, you are the product. So everyone proudly goes and pays for their blue check. And they're like, I'm no longer the product anymore. But they're even a greater, more valuable product than the people that don't verify their identity, because he knows exactly who you are. He knows you're not a bot. And he has you, and he still serves you ads. Like, there's a reason you don't have ad-free experience when you pay. It's because he knows you're an even better product to advertisers, because he has more data on you than someone who doesn't verify their identity.
1: And to sweeten the pot, starting in the last week, Twitter has announced that they're going to be paying creators. Twitter Blue subscribers are getting notifications that there's going to be a monetization program, revenue sharing, but even more attractive than what YouTube offers today. In fact, some creators are getting as much as $25,000. One reported $40,000, some $5,000, $2,000. Real money that these independent media creators aren't going to be able to turn down.
2: The independent media person, was supposed to be the answer to that. Anyone could be an independent media personality or an influencer. That was supposed to be the way to democratize access to news and content and media and whatnot. Most of those people rely on these centralized social platforms, including Twitter. They are building revenue streams into them, and they have centralized control over whether or not you have reach or not. So if you speak out of line 5 years, 6 years, 7 years on Twitter, blue check removed, you lose your revenue stream, you lose your reach. You're in the same exact situation as corporate media. You just added Elon into the mix where Elon gets cut of the revenue as well. But in practice, you end up in the same result as a host on CNN.
1: Or a YouTuber who, you know, always has to follow the shifting sands of what YouTube wants to promote via the algorithm. And these publishing endpoints that everybody goes to reach the users, Twitter, YouTube, Meta, now Threads, when they start adding monetization options, people have a hard time saying no to $5,000 just for tweeting stupid crap. And so you're not going to really want to give that up. So you just start self-censoring. You just start self-selecting a little bit more carefully. And over time, you just participate in the same narrow band of discussion that the mainstream media participates in, because the people who lended Elon money are the same banks that own CNN and Fox News. It's all the same banks. It's all the same financiers. It's all the same centralized interests. Yeah, Elon sold a lot of stock, but he also got a lot of loan money from BlackRock and Fidelity and others. And guess who the largest shareholder of Fidelity is? BlackRock. So it's really all BlackRock. And same with YouTube, large investors over there. It is, I think, creating a new type of gatekeeper. And the money is the way to get these independent creators to be complicit with it and to go along with it voluntarily. Because, you know, it's hard. It is really hard to make money online on the internet. And if you can just tweet your stupid hot takes, right? If you can just tweet your stupid hot takes and, you know, make $5,000. Like, I was watching Tim Pool. He made some ridiculous amount of money. Over $6,000, might have been over $10,000, I can't remember. And his first comment was, I didn't post anything of quality. I just posted stupid and I got paid. Do you think he's gonna want to do something now that he's hypercritical of Elon or Twitter? I probably wouldn't if I were gonna start making $10,000 a month from Twitter, I might just naturally be incentivized to look at everything they do in a more favorable light, just voluntarily. Because $10,000 makes a big difference, especially for an online creator. I don't know, Brent, you think I'm taking this too far, or do you think we're kind of just creating a new set of gatekeepers that just basically re-implements the mainstream media, but just more distributed?
0: It has me thinking a little bit about, like, this is not quite the right term, but it'll help explain it, like survivorship bias. And that's not what I mean. What I mean is the folks who are getting paid this much, I wonder what percentage of the user base is getting that. Of course, it's the top, you know, however many percent, which is really interesting. But I'm curious as well about, you know, we've seen the decentralized alternatives. Mastodon's a huge one for Twitter. Are they going to solve any of these kind of issues? Because this centralized power, like you're saying, is easy to tweak for those who have their hands on the knobs. You know, you change a little setting here and there, and all of a sudden your user base might think differently of you. And in this case, if it might be more positive than it is supposed to be. So I'm curious if you think that from what we've seen in the last several months, since Twitter has changed dramatically, is the decentralized option even a solution to some of these problems? Are we seeing that as a way of fighting back to that? Or is it just kind of an alternative that's just side by side and doesn't really have an effect?
1: Well, that's a good question, really. I don't know if we know yet. You know, the thing that I really observed about Mastodon is when I realized I had like a 14-year-old account or whatever it was, Mastodon, and I've seen this over and over again with free software, was always there. It was in the background, getting developed, getting better, getting more mature, getting refined. I think it probably had more to go, but that process was going on at the rate that it often does in free software. And then Elon came along and bought Twitter, and all of a sudden Mastodon was just at the right place at the right time, and it just saw a massive boom. I think that could happen again for Nostr, see, it's difficult because Nostr is like HTTP, right? You can run Twitter clones on Nostr. You can run Craigslist clones. You can run website. But I heard a statistic in that interview with Matt O'Dell that I think is probably accurate, and that is about 20% of the people that try Nostr stick with it. So it got about a 20% retention rate. So they're growing at a decent clip.
0: That feels really high.
1: Yeah. And the technology is very interesting, right? Because it's a relay technology, so you could use it for all kinds of stuff. And I've been using it for about 2 weeks pretty seriously. And I am tempted to just kind of make it my exclusive social media, not because I think it's going to be very big. I bet you there's probably in total 20,000 users, 15,000 users, something in that range. But it doesn't have that problem where I feel like Mastodon instances, individual Mastodon instances, obviously Threads and Twitter and Instagram and all those, they're designed in a way that presumes humans won't play to their incentives, and it presumes that humans don't want power and control. They're designed in a way that presumes human behavior is going to be idealistic in all scenarios, in hard times and in good times. And I think it's maybe okay to expect that in good times, but unrealistic to expect it in bad times. And things that are more like Nostr designed or Bitcoin designed, or even, you know, in a lot of cases, free software. I mean, Linus has said this about Linux. It's those, the technologies that seem to be more resilient are the ones that thrive when people play to their incentives. And when people are scratching their own itch or solving their own problems, and then there's a network effect that occurs there. And so Nostr, because it is, to move to a different system, like say you're just using the mobile apps, you just take your private key, you copy it from the app you're leaving, and you paste it in the new app, you're right back. Everything's there. Your presence is the same. Your identity is the same. You're now on a new system. Screw what those other guys were doing. Doesn't affect you at all. And we saw this happen in Turkey, where Elon sort of compromised around the elections and helped the current Turkey regime censor election discussion and debate, which really stinks because there's a lot to debate over there. And Nostr wasn't impacted by this at all, right? You still saw people that were posting anti-current regime sentiment. It couldn't be taken down. It wasn't taken down. It's probably under their radar, all this stuff. Where Twitter was, you know, Elon gave the nod to follow the demands. And there's just nobody to make that decision. It's sort of resistant against that type of thing. I mean, an individual relay could try to censor, but you can use multiple relays at the same time too. So I think long term, it's probably going to build. It's probably going to get more viable. I think we just see this with free software technology over and over again. It's the same process.
0: Now, Chris, you've been, you know, maybe paying attention to the tech industry for a short time now. Do you feel like we're seeing more of these, you know, small solutions to what are otherwise huge problems, you know, around privacy and encryption and censorship and that? Do you think we're seeing more of those, like more of them being innovated at a rate these days than we did maybe even 10 years ago?
1: No, but what we're seeing now is incorporating lessons learned, like library, you know, LBRY. They announced they're officially toast. They had a coin. I told everybody this years ago. I warned everyone, even my friends that were making content and publishing over there and stacking the Libre token. I warned everyone this was a shit coin. They're going to get busted by the SEC and the whole thing's going to fall apart because they're using it to finance the operation. That is exactly what happened. It has been a multi-year process. And this week, they've announced they're totally folding. And I think what the lessons that I took away from that are, if one of these systems is a Web3 thing with a token involved, avoid it, number one. And number two, it has to be more than just decentralized in name, right? Like you can have the Libre protocol and all of that kind of, you know, theoretically you could have multiple library instances and all of that. But if it's really the biggest one that draws everybody is one big instance, and that's where the coin makes all its money and all that, like it's just, that's not actually decentralized. So I think when you look at things like Nostr, or you look at some of other things like SimpleX, which I'm also really liking still, or Simplex, however you want to call it, those are, I think, learning on the previous attempts, you know, building on the good technology, solving some of the back end problems that we didn't really have an answer for that always sort of led to centralization.
0: Curious if you have a hot take, at least up to this point, on Threads. Where do you think that fits into all this?
1: I don't know. Their traffic's down. Everybody was so hyped. They got 100 million users, but their traffic is on the decline. You know, it's like the Disneyland of social media. So, you know, people love Disneyland. Although right now Disneyland has historically low attendance. I've always been on the internet for the weird, but I've been on the internet since I was using Gopher and BBSs. So those were the house of weird. Let me tell you, Usenet, boy, it gets real weird on Usenet. And, I think that's always been, I've always been the guy that likes to laugh at the tabloid covers as I go. I don't buy them, but I look at the covers, especially the crazy ones. I just enjoy it. So for me, it doesn't really appeal. Somebody's sanitized version of discussion. It feels like I'm going back to school and there's a teacher there telling me what I can and can't say. I read online that if you're on Threads, I don't know if this is still the case, but if you're on Threads and you search for like marijuana, the first results are addiction, help, and you know, drug abuse links and stuff like that. So it's has a very parental feel to me, what's allowed in bounds. And that's clearly to make it safe for advertising, to make it brand safe and all of that. And so be it, I suppose. I don't know. Not my bag, but I don't really judge anybody that gets something from it because, you know, everybody like I consume things that are probably not healthy for me. L. Dewey in our chat room made an interesting point and question. He wants to know what our thoughts are on AI being used to mass produce and deploy content on Twitter to try to increase that's totally what's going to happen, right? Is if you post more and you get more views, you just would have to have a model that could really generate something that really gets people going.
0: Something. You know, Chris, you said what's going to happen, like it's happening in the future, but I'm sure that's happening already. We just have no, like, it's a hard thing to measure.
1: I know. I think you're probably right. How would you know if they're doing a good job, you would know, right?
0: Best case is you have no idea.
1: Mm-hmm. So I feel like that episode of What Bitcoin Did is probably worth your time. I'll put a link to it in the show notes because it got me thinking a lot about how, you know, why is it now with all this independent media, you know, you got so much that very, very little of it is actually very good quality and very little of it is new discussion or original discussion. And a lot of it is still just groupthink. And why is that? And I think putting some of this into perspective about the way to reach users is through these commercial platforms and you have those constraints, which is makes me glad that, you know, there's ways to build your own communities, tools like Matrix and others that you can self-host and build a community off those platforms. And JupiterTube, PeerTube, you know, if we want to do video, we'll do it over there. All right. So with that out of the way,
3: back home baller. Damn straight, y'all.
1: We got a lot of ballers this week. So we've announced the new bounty format for office hours as really kind of a hedge against overextending the production. So we don't end up producing ourselves into a big debt during the adpocalypse. So what we thought we'd do is we'd set a bounty of 1.5 million sats per released episode. When we reach that bounty, we produce an episode. We'll try to put as much value into it as we possibly can. And so we announced this last week. This is our last regular production of Office Hours. It was the last advertising financed episode. And we're moving now into the new model. And we'll start with Donnie, who sent in 194,902 sats. And he is our baller this week.
4: Hey, rich lobster!
1: He sent it in from the podcast index and he writes, I'm a member of the network for a few months already. Personally, I prefer the frictionless credit card approach for paying for memberships, but I decided to make the effort of going through the loops and get some sats. Not sure about the new experimental approach of financing the podcast, but I'd like to help and get it running. This is my favorite kind of boost. Like they're a little sat skeptical. They're a little skeptical about what we're trying to do, but they're still on board to help us try to make it happen. And also being a party member, that's really, you know, it's not always a trivial effort to get those first sats. And I want to recognize and appreciate that, especially if you're already kind of a little skeptical about the idea. We are too, although I have some good news, but we are too. I mean, we don't know, right? And I also acknowledge that, you know, office hours is important to some folk. In fact, I felt that a lot with these boosts, but it's not like I don't know. I feel like some of our other shows, like they probably generate more value for other folks. I just wasn't sure if this is the right show, but to try to do this, right? Like if we tried to do this on Linux Unplugged, it'd probably be successful every week. But doing it here, it felt like the right move because this is the show that we create for our community. And now it's going to be made possible by our community. And it always should be that way, right? And if it doesn't need to be on a regular schedule, it doesn't have to work like that with this show. And this show has the most possibility for us to experiment with, especially now that it's just not really even, you know, advertisers don't want a show like this anymore. So it gives us a lot of free license. And I'm going to talk more about some of the stuff I'm going to do during our downtime, some of the stuff I'm going to tinker with in a little bit. But we'll keep going for now. Coffee, Bacon, and Linux boosted in. It's great. With 117,941 sats using Podverse.
5: I hoard that which your kind covet.
1: So I came up with a plan to buy sats equivalent to 1 hour of my income each month. Then I use that to donate to podcasts. This is my first month of doing this, and I thought I'd send the full amount to Office Hours. I always love the insights Office Hours gives into Jupiter. Here's hoping you hit your target to get a new episode out.
0: Wow.
1: Well, thank you.
0: That is such a great idea. And I can see you're blushing. I'm blushing over here, but your face just got a little red. That's such a sweet message.
1: It is. It's really nice. It is. And I love Coffee, Bacon, and Linux. Although coffee doesn't love me. Adversary 17, as I say, came in with 100,000 sats. How about that? All right.
5: I hoard that which your kind covet.
1: Using the Podverse. I'm listening to episode 32 as a weekly Security Now listener. Because remember last week we talked about Twit adopting dynamic ads. Mm-hmm. I'm still sad about that. He writes, the direction Twit this week in tech is heading makes me sad. So, Mr. Chris, here's to funding for the next episode of Office Hours. I really love hearing about the inner workings of JB and your insight into the industry. I've also increased my party member contribution.
0: Wow.
1: And Brent, congratulations on the new position at Next.
0: Hey, thank you. This is like week four, and I just basically told them I'm out this week. Forest fires and such.
1: Travel.
0: And I'm supposed to travel. Yeah, I'm supposed to travel to Berlin, like what, 2 days from now? I don't know if that's going to happen. So, and we have a meetup on Saturday. I hope that still can happen, but it's...
1: Do you go if the fire's still going, though?
0: It's a really tough decision. I would say, you know, I'm lucky enough that I have a brother and his wife who are on like 100 feet away from me who will take care of, you know, my belongings and my cats and such. So potentially, yes. Is that the right thing to do? Like maybe I should stay and support them and make sure things aren't on fire. I'm not sure. Please let me know what I should do. I don't know.
1: Yeah. Boosting with advice. Eric came in with 50,000 sats. Hey, I've been a party member for a while now, but I bought some Satoshis a little bit ago, and I wanted to learn more about Lightning. I ended up not doing very much with them. They're just kind of accumulating, I guess, dust. I really like the idea of the boost and the value for value format, and I'd like to hear an update in the future on how Satoshis plus Zeus in the Cash App works for you. Keep up the great work with JB. Looking forward to seeing you at Linux Fest Northwest. Listening from Vancouver, British Columbia.
0: Hey, fellow Canadian.
1: Thank you, Eric, for the 50,000 sats. Appreciate that. And that setup right there is killer right now. So if you get some sats into Albi and you don't want to boost all of them and you want to spend some of them or something like that, you can use the Zeus app to connect to your Albi balance. And they have some instructions in the settings. It is a little buried, but you can find it. And the Zeus app is such a sweet little Lightning app. Minimum viable open source app that also can run its own Lightning node now. Really slick. And using that, you can just manage the sats any way you want. I mean, you can send them anywhere. You could send them to the Cash App. That has been working really well for me. You can also go directly from Albi to the Cash App. And then with the Cash App, what is fantastic about it is you get a debit card if you want. It's free. Or you can pay a little bit more and get a fancy one or something like that. And then whenever you cash out the sats, whatever the balance is in the Cash App, you can either transfer that to your bank account or you can spend it with the debit card. You got to be aware of the fact that when you're cashing out a Satoshis, if there's been a big time range from when you bought them, then there's probably been a valuation change in the price. And so you'll have to keep track of that. The Cash App, though, does all of that for you and it'll actually export a report. So it makes it dead simple to monitor all that. Bear454 comes in with 50,000 sats.
6: Tough little ship. Little.
1: I want to do a Star Trek one. And he writes, Linux Action News is my favorite show and the number one reason I subscribe to Jupiter Party. Office Hours, though, is number two. A distant number two, though, because of the length. He's a short potter. He says, so I hope you get some good feedback on the quick news hit. It was appreciated. I don't always have time for a full hour show like Lup. Yep. That, you know, Bear, that is exactly like you're our target market with Linux Action News. Get you in, get you out. We pride ourselves so we can get it like 15 minutes or so and still get you some valuable information that you're like, I'm glad they covered that. That's really our goal. And the summer is historically really slow for Linux news. And with the ad market being slow, it just seemed like that's the place to go. We thought about doing a similar bounty system there with LAN, but as you just pointed out, it would add a considerable amount of runtime to the show. And we want to avoid that. And there's some shows where that kind of high touch interaction seems to actually benefit the show a lot. And then there's some shows where I think it wouldn't. And I think LAN kind of fits in the former category, although we did get some great boosts. So, who knows? We're experimenting now.
0: It's all an experiment.
1: Mm-hmm. Office Hours, what happens here is going to kind of help us figure it out.
0: I would expect, Chris, that at least for the summer, Linux Unplugged will have a few hits of the most important news, at least at the start of the show. So you could always, you know, listen to the first 10, 15, see what that's like.
1: True. Yeah, I think on average, we're going to probably try to put the news stuff towards the top. And of course, Drew always does great chapters in Linux Unplugged. So you could always download Linux Unplugged and just go to the news chapter because he really does a great job of making that clear. Withers writes in with 25,000 sats. I always have streaming sats on, but it's not going to work or be enough for the new Office Hours model. So here's a little bit extra contribution to the piggy bank because, well, Linux Unplugged is just not enough Brent.
0: Oh, jeez.
1: So true.
0: Thank you. So true. That's very kind.
1: Oh, look at this. It's nice to see. Listener Jeff comes in with a row of McDucks.
7: Things are looking up for old McDuck.
1: 22,222 sats. I'm glad you guys are trying this pay-per-episode thing. I love this inside baseball in general podcasting talk and a short pod snip or a peapod.
0: Oh, gosh.
1: I kind of like pod snip. Or I still like pocket pod, too. or a peapod, he says. Jeff, no, not peapod. PEA, I will point out. It'd be great from time to time, just as the boost bucket's getting filled, but don't stress on quality of those. Maybe doing less episodes can help raise the value of the show. People will miss it, but when an episode does drop, it'll be glorious. I also think it'll be an interesting way to help understand how you perceive the value of an episode. I know how hard it is to quote a job, but my customers don't, and I sometimes wish they did. Either way, I'm all for it. Maybe we, the listeners, can work together to reach that 1.5 mil goal on a bi-weekly basis so nothing changes. If you will have to raise, then you'll have to raise it to get more time for that farm. That probably is one of the first things I think I'll do is probably a farm day when we have a Tuesday where we're not recording.
0: You know, Chris, the fascinating thing here that stands out to me is we'll read the total from all of these wonderful boosts here at the end, but it's surprisingly close, and we might just be on our regular 2-week schedule if this keeps up.
1: We're getting there. The Muso comes in with 20,000 sats using Podverse. I used to listen to a podcast that had dynamic ad insertions. I enjoyed the podcast well enough, but the dynamic ads drove me away, despite the content being very interesting to me. I'll never support a podcast with dynamic ads again. I cannot stand it. Thank you for sticking to your guns. Brent, I shared a story with you and Wes. This previous week, I was listening to a podcast that is about the podcast industry, and they're, you know, generally commentators on podcasting, podcast formats, sometimes specific shows and hosts, but not very often. And they've been around forever. And I decided to, this is like the third or fourth time I've listened to the podcast, and I hit play on this last episode, and they kind of do like a little bit different intro every time. So when I hit play, it was something really goofy and wacky, like a Billy Mays style thing. And I thought, oh, they're doing a parody of like a really bad ad. That's funny. And then it kept going. And I all of a sudden had this sensation like I didn't know where I was or like what was going on. Like, this isn't a parody. This was an ad that had been inserted into the beginning of the show that just hard cut stops. And then their own wacky version of an introduction starts that's so incongruent with like the Billy Mays Swiffer ad that I just got. And then the show starts and I couldn't believe it. So I thought, oh, I got to tell Brent and Wes about this. This was the most, it felt unsettling. I was just completely like, what is going on? And this is totally jarring. jarring was another thing that I felt. So then I sent the boys the link, and I go to play it again, thinking maybe I'll audio capture it just because it's so ridiculous. And the second time I hit play, I got an ad, a totally different ad, that isn't even in English. So they're completely scamming these advertisers by playing non-English speaking ads to an English speaking audience and then still charging them for the download. And it's just like, it was like French. I couldn't even understand the ad. Maybe, I don't know. It might have been Canadian for all I know. Very jarring and just so gross.
0: Okay. So what's your likelihood of listening to that podcast again?
1: I'm not gonna. Yeah, I deleted the feed. It was an unsettling sensation. And I thought, these guys should know better. And it made me think that, like, you got to be really careful. I bet those ads start right at the beginning of the pod. They probably pay out the most because people don't skip those. They just get played immediately, so they could probably get counted. If you play 3 or 4 seconds of the ad, it probably counts. Even if you by the time you scramble to your phone to hit skip, they've already counted it as a play. And so it's a high payout dynamic ad, no doubt about it. But it made me think, like, there's got to be a better way. Like what we do with our shows, right? When we're gonna go to an ad in like Coda Radio, I have this, right? And then when the ad's over,
8: get the hell out of here.
1: I play like a little jingle to get us out. And it's like, all you'd have to do to have made that a better experience is have like a little jingle that the show has started, and then play the ad, and then when the ad's done or something. Like, just give me some key as to what's even going on when I'm listening. Woof. Marchy boosts in with 20,000 sats. Funds for the bounty. You have to try Castomatic. It's so slick on iOS. All client side, so no dependency on any servers. It's even found office hours easily on the index. It integrates with Albi. It's now my preferred client over Fountain. It even shows how many sats each party in the split receives from your boost. Magic. I do like that. Most apps will show you if you dig into the UI. They just sometimes just show you the total, but if you dig around in the UI, they'll show you the splits, which I think is yes to transparency. Gene Bean, always a great booster, came in with a total of 8,540 sats. This is regarding AI-generated chapters and transcripts. We talked about this. I enabled co-host AI from Buzzsprout from my latest episode of Volunteer Technologist, and it got me 80 to 90% of the way there on both. Plus created a new set of show notes way better than what I originally wrote. I only had to make minor edits to the notes. They were 99% good. It also gave title suggestions that I was impressed with and better than what I came up with. That's unsettling.
0: Yeah, but it's also living up to the name. Like, that's a great co-host. If he's coming up with titles and writing the description. I'm just saying.
1: True. Come on. We got to get this going. Even if we just didn't use, like, a lot of the times the output from ChatGPT I use is like, it just gets me through the writer block to get me going. And I'll maybe take a few things here or there. Like when we have it generate tags for us, we'll delete 30-40% of them. And he wants to also know what's up with the move off of Fireside, whatever became of that. We're still in the process. We just have slowed down. Although I said I was thinking about tinkering with the show. I realized that if the show goes into an irregular production schedule, then when Drew's done with it and he uploads it to Furside, we wouldn't necessarily have to publish it at that point. Because we wouldn't have to get it out like the next day because we're trying to get it out within a certain release window. I could just manually release it after I have crafted the feed for it, handcrafted using, time, sweat, and talent, and then make that the master RSS feed. And when I update that, it would have all the podcasting 2.0 features. And, if we're doing one or two every now, it's not a big deal to do it manually. Like if it's a routine, I can't do that manually every time. It was too much. But like, if we're only going live every now and then, and we're, I could do all that. So I've been thinking that I need more time experimenting with the live stuff. Like before we roll it across all the shows, I just really need to figure out a workflow and a process. And that's the way to do it, I think. So also he gives a boost in to say Castomatic's working great.
0: Yeah, it was really exciting when you were playing with that earlier. Was it earlier in the year? And I felt like it was going somewhere. We did lose a bit of steam, but I feel like maybe, Chris, if you dig into it again, I bet you're going to get tired of doing it real manually there for, give it two, 3 episodes and you're going to say, hey, Wes.
1: Yeah.
0: Hey, maybe. Community, how do we, can we, you'll get new ideas, I think. There's an opportunity
1: Maybe. Yeah. Oh, maybe. Start making pull requests.
0: Mm-hmm.
1: Leaky Canoe comes in with 5,000 sats, throwing them in for the pot. Thank you, sir. Smart Growth, 5,000 sats. Funding Boost, thanks for doing what you do. Mere Mortals Podcast comes in with 4,444 sats. Is that like a bunch of adult ducks?
7: Quacka waka, it's a treasure. Yippee!
1: He says, wow, the timing on this changed. In the upcoming episode 400 of Mere Mortals Podcast, we talked about why we're going value for value or die. 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Our decision to do less video and to split up the feed into a more JBS style. I really want to thank you, Chris, as I look up to you and Adam Curry as the people worthy of emulation. You really had a big influence on how I want to podcast. I'm just as excited to see how your experiment goes in comparison with Mere Mortals solely going with the value for value approach. Best of luck. Well, thank you. That's a very humbling boost, Mere Mortals, and I really appreciate the kind words there. When we announced it, I was like a little trepidatious and nervous, and now I'm feeling like we're on a roll. I think we got this. I'm looking forward to it. And I feel like when we actually do get to the funding goal, we're going to have a lot of energy to hit that. How Is Right comes in with 2,100 sats. Don't drive to El Salvador in your RV. Remember, I mentioned that last week. There have been some horror stories about going through Guatemala. They'll try to tax you on all your stuff you're driving through with. And he links me to an interview on YouTube. Yeah, I was really kidding. I mean, Jupes, I think she literally would not fit on some of the roads. I've watched other travel vlogs that have gone down there, and yeah, no, there's spots I don't even think she'd be able to clear. I would maybe do it in a truck with a minimum viable travel setup, you know, maybe an SUV, but I wouldn't do it in my big old 40-foot RV, but I'd love to. I would rather drive for 3 days than fly for 10 hours.
0: Really? That's your ratio?
1: Oh, easy. I would rather drive for a day than fly for 6 hours, for sure. You know, because when you think about getting into the airport, going through security, getting up early, getting to your other, it takes a day anyways. And I don't really care. Levi's trying to get so comfortable. He's digging into the chair. Levi, you're not going to be able to dig into comfort over there, podcast dog. I don't really worry about, I can't really figure out what it is about travel that I hate so much about flying, because I love driving. I love going places. I hate flying. I hate it so much. And I don't fear the death aspect of it, because I think dying in an airplane crash would be one of the top 5 ways to go out. I mean,
0: you're famous.
1: How many people
0: that.
1: Do you know? Yeah. How many people do you know that have died in an airplane crash, right? Like, whatever happened to that guy? He had like a podcast network. Yeah. He died in an airplane crash on his way to El Salvador. No. Yeah. Epic. Right. Like, that's amazing. So like, I'm all for dying in an airplane crash. I bring it on, but I still hate it. Once we're in the air, I'm good, but I hate airports. I hate the travel. I hate the security. So maybe it's the loss of governance.
0: Yeah.
1: I hate security theater. I hate what that represents. All of it. I hate the boarding process, the off-boarding process.
0: Do you kind of feel like cattle when you're going through security and all the lineups and everything? And
1: definitely, yeah.
0: Don't stray too far from what everyone else is doing.
1: And all I can see is like, well, that could be optimized. That could be optimized. We don't need to be doing that. That's absolutely crap. Is this thing going to give me cancer?
9: Oh,
1: look at those people. They don't know what to do. You know, it's just, the whole thing is horrible.
0: That's far too logical, Chris. Come on.
1: It's just awful. So I would way rather drive if I could to El Salvador, but I was thinking about this on the drive down to the studio today. It's like, I'm going to do it. You know, I'm going to travel and I'm probably not going to be great that day. You know, I'm probably going to be a little stressed out, anxious.
0: Can you take a boat?
1: That'd be awesome.
0: Yeah, wouldn't it?
1: That'd be so awesome. Yeah. I've been able to master travel. You know, when I frequently fly down to Linux Academy, I knew exactly what gate I was going to be at. I'd always take the same airline. I loved Alaska Airlines. I became a member of their little, you know, lounge thing so I could go get breakfast, have myself some time to sit and download videos on their fast Wi-Fi, and then, you know, just walk out right over to the gate, board, and then I knew right which gate to go to in DFW, and it was so smooth. I actually enjoyed that process, and I left a go bag at Linux Academy so I didn't have to have like a bunch of luggage, because I hate that too. I just had my backpack with my laptop and my tablet. And everything I needed, all my toiletries and my clothes were already at Linux Academy. And that really was like a refined travel for me. But outside of that, I just absolutely hate it. So we'll see. I'm not going to drive my RV. You're right, Hal, as always. But I am going to fly, and it's going to be awful. Dark Matter PHP Dev comes in with 4,000 sats using Fountain. Well, I've listened to Chris bang on about the coming changes to podcast advertising for the last year and wondered if the somewhat dire predictions were going to be accurate. Now, I see it arriving in spades. I listened to a non-tech podcast move to dynamically inserted ads with growing realization. Not to diss Joe and the Late Night Linux crew, but their move to non-tech related ads and dynamic insertion is proof of what you've been warning has arrived. It's sad times for podcasting, but I'll still be listening. Yeah, I agree. I think transitions can be tough. And I think we're in a transitionary time. You hear Mere Mortals is going all in on value for value. We're experimenting with it here. I think my goal is to try to get towards the end of the year to have it be one of the predominant sources of income so that way the listener is the largest customer. And through the memberships, I want to underscore that, and the boosts, I think we're getting there. It's a risky strategy, though, and it means living really lean while you build it. And that's sort of why I'm frustrated a little bit, is because if some of my other friends would have figured it out too, we could have all done the rising tide together boats thing and be a little bit further along than we are now. But we're getting there. Thanks to you great folks out there who are supporting. Grounded Grid comes in with 5,000 sats. Okay, so it's pronounced Kank Cookie. We were really trying to struggle with this, and I probably still got it wrong. But he says there used to be a pair of lovely gazebos there. You can Google it up. It sounds like it's time for the community to step up and support. I know myself, I've been slacking a bit. What is JB's preferred way to take the contributions? Is it the comfort and reliability monthly amounts, or is it the pioneering decentralized system for the future? I fear they're not totally compatible. Grounded, I'll tell you how I think about it, and I'd love to know if this makes sense to you, because I think that's a great question. I look at the monthly contributions as it's great for the business because we know what that run is, and so we know, like, okay, we can afford to produce these shows even if the advertisers drop out. Doesn't mean we necessarily are able to do much more than that or like pay me, but we know we can produce these shows. And the memberships are great for that because the more that grows, the more that grows our ability to just have a base run of shows. I view the boosts as a value contribution back for a particular production. We're changing that a little bit with office hours because there is no advertising monetization at all now in office hours. But I feel like in the case of like Linux Unplugged and self-hosted and Coda Radio and when we bring LAN back, like that mix there to me is like sort of perfect because it's like we know we can produce these shows. Like we knew we had to cut back on LAN for a bit. We're hoping that if we're careful and cautious, we'll be able to be at a point where we can bring it back, maybe even without advertising, maybe with one sponsor, whatever it might be. That might be an option, right? Is we have a sponsor, but it's only one sponsor. Like Coda Radio, for example. Coda Radio, during the boom times, I was beating off advertisers with a stick. I am not exaggerating. I'm telling you, daily pitches, sometimes multiple pitches a day to advertise on Coda Radio. I could always sell ads on Coda Radio. It's been around forever. It gets great downloads. Developers are an in-demand demographic by certain types of advertisers. You know, your JetBrains out there, your Datadogs out there, of course, your Linodes and stuff like that. Never had a problem selling ads. Coda Radio currently has one ad. If we didn't have a membership program, Coda Radio would be on hiatus right now. But between the membership program and the boosts, we're making like 75-ish percent of what we would have made, maybe 60%. It's slowly growing. So I don't have specifics, but it is each week. It's getting a little bit bigger and I'm being more and more transparent about that in the particular show. And so we're keeping it going because we've got that member base. Then we get those production boosts. And when you add the two up, we can keep Coda Radio going. It's a bit of a loss, but we know we can make it sustainable. And so we're going to keep it. And that we made the call to keep Coda Radio, hiatusing LAN. And if it wasn't for the combination of thank you for that individual episode, I got value from that production, or this is just the way I prefer to contribute. That's what some of the boosts are, is they just prefer to contribute that way. Plus that foundational base of the memberships, I wouldn't have been able to make that tactical call to keep Coder and pause LAN. So that's how I see them kind of working together, kind of in unison. But I wonder if that makes sense to you, Grounded, because I'd love to kind of tighten it up and make that explanation make sense to everybody. Bug-eyed Stormtrooper comes in. I like Budget-eyed too, but Bug-eyed Stormtrooper comes in with 2,500 sats from Fountain. I'm going to miss Linux Action News, but I thought the episodes that call for more sats could be the Office Inbox episode or some variation of that. And to encourage more boost to office minutes, short episodes could include a question that listeners could boost answers to. All right, Brent, when you think of a question from the audience, you got to write it down now so we start having material. All right, keep a list.
0: Yeah, we get a surprising number of questions. So I think they're on to something here, Bug Eyed.
1: Oh, we got a no-name 9,000 sat boost from Podverse. So if you're out there, you got to go set your name. But I wanted to thank you. They write, I like the idea of you.

0: for Podping without centralization. We're thinking about alternatives to Hive under the Podping umbrella. None of them include Noster. Maybe try working with us instead of assuming we only want to use Hive. I don't choose technology out of religious zealotry. The guy who made Podping work. Yeah, I really don't have much of an opinion on the technology behind Podping. Mostly I just want it to work. I think the number one criticisms I see, like on Hacker News and those types of places, is Hive. I don't really know much about Hive. I know it has like super short block times and stuff like that that make passaging a JSON block around or something like that pretty reasonably fast. That seems useful to me, but I'd always be interested to know what else is out there to make it work. So if you guys have other ideas, Alex, I'd like to know, what are the viable solutions? Is it XMPP? It's XMPP, isn't it, Alex? I kid. Cable Spaghetti came in with 1,650 sats. Just boosting into the office hours episode pot, moving from Fountain to Castomatic. It's got a great native iOS app. Man, listen to this. This is like the fourth Castomatic boost. I'm too lazy to figure out how to move my earned sats. Keep on doing what you're doing. So he sent them to us. Cable Spaghetti, thank you.
1: Too lazy.
0: It's so funny. It's all on the Lightning Network, bro. But you know what? I appreciate you thinking about us. And then my favorite boost from Scott, 1,000 sats. Using Podverse. I can't think of a message, so hi.
1: Nice and simple. I mean, quick read.
0: All right. So let's get to our total, because we're going to take all the sats earned for this episode and put them towards the production bounty for episode 34. So this plus whatever you boost into this episode goes towards the production bounty. And this week we had 25 boosters, which is fantastic, because I think like 2 weeks ago we had like 5 boosters. 28 total boosts, because some people always like to boost in a couple extra times, for a total grand sats of 660,799 sats. Hey, rich lobster! So we are essentially half the way there. Now, that's a big milestone to get all the way to 1.5 million sats, but we are with an actual striking distance, which really validates this concept. And if we get another round of support like we got for this episode, we could really be back here in just a couple of weeks. If we miss that and we don't quite get there, I'm going to try to do some short updates anyways. I'm going to be out in the woods and we'll try to do some shorties. And perhaps at that, or I could do like a little update on the totals and whatnot too. So very excited about the experiment so far. Thank you everybody who helped support the show, either through upping your membership or by boosting in. And we're putting all that towards episode 34. Really, really appreciate all the support. What do you think, Brent? Better than you expected?
1: You know, last episode, I was nervous. And now I'm just, like, excited. I think we're going to get there, and I'm looking forward to what we're going to create in the process.
0: Imagine, like, it's really sinking in that it may be within our grasp to fully produce an episode with no sponsor income required. That would be such a milestone. I can't even, like, because before what we've always done, if the show doesn't have sponsorship, JB just eats it. You know, right. We just eat the production cost. And then, like, you know, I am always like arguing with the accountant about like why we're not making enough money. Like, because we pay people and we just eat it. And this could be a shift at the most important critical time in podcasting while we've been in production for 18 years. And it's amazing that we got this close. And it's really validating for the show itself too, because, you know, we weren't even sure if people would be interested, and that's been answered. So thrilled that we may be within a stone's throw to fully producing a show, being able to pay Drew. We are in the splits as well. But that's one of the things we did, is we upped the splits. So that's how everybody's getting paid, via the splits. And it's all transparent to you in the audience. You see how much everybody's going to make. And you see, there's not a ton of money involved when you split it up, because we're also sending some to the network, and we're sending some to some podcast app developers and some to the index. But happy to do it. More than happy to do it, because they're all part of what makes it work. So thank you, everybody. That was really fantastic, and worth Brent running down to the co-op space at 80 miles per hour or whatever the Canadian equivalent
1: is. Well, I knew like I couldn't miss this episode. That just wasn't even an option for me. So I there were some hoops that were jumped through. Let's just say that.
0: Wildfire be damned, right?
1: I felt like one of those, you know, is it dolphins or dogs that jump through hoops on fire? I forget who does that. That was me this morning trying to make this episode happen. So thank you for having me.
0: You know, I'm going to want updates. I'm going to want updates either on Telegram or Slack on what's going on.

0: you got to tell me. You
1: know? Yeah, assuming I have internet access, I'll send you some updates.
0: Get over there and use some of that charm to get them to put this thing out, because you guys are sending enough smoke down here as it is, and it's really inconveniencing me and a bunch of Americans. So,
1: yeah.
0: I mean, I know your house and stuff, but the smoke, Brent, the smoke. Yeah, all right.
1: Yeah, I can do that just for you.
0: Thank you.
1: Yeah, I'll talk to my
0: people. All right. Well, then we have accomplished everything that I set out to accomplish. Thank you, everybody, for the support. Thank you for joining us on this full Value for Value production podcast now. And I hope to see you back here in just a couple of weeks. But office hours are officially over. Get out of here. Thanks for joining us. Okay, well, speaking of data security, I have a potentially dangerous hypothesis that I want to bounce off of you guys and the listeners, okay? I suspect it is safer and better for the disk, a spinning Rust disk, to run in a sweltering hot room than it is to shut it down and turn it on and shut it down every time it gets hot. So I looked into the operating ambient temperatures of the SAS disks that are in the server, and it said they could operate something like 150 degrees Fahrenheit.
2: Not bad.
0: Internal temperature.
2: Okay.
0: And they do have temperature sensors, so I checked them, and they were running at like 105. Maybe the highest I've seen is 110.
2: Okay,
0: maybe 115 once, Fahrenheit.
2: And that's with like what outside temp?
0: Probably about low 90s, 93, 95 degrees Fahrenheit in the garage.
2: That's a little headroom. Okay.
0: Yeah. And so if they can go up to 145 and they're at 105 to 110, I'm starting to think, now this could be wrong, but I'm starting to think it might actually be better just to leave it running.
2: Just let them spin.
0: Because I think it's that cycling of powering on and powering off. That's the time I always have stuff die, Wes. That's when things always die.
2: For sure.
0: So the question is,
2: at this point, right, they've kind of slowly come up to temp. They've all the metals expanded. They're running smooth.
0: They're old. So I do worry, you know, because I feel like I'm running a risk of the longer they run hot, I'm probably reducing their overall lifespan. But it's still got to be a better treatment than the on, off, on, off, on, off every time it gets hot and cold, right?
2: Or you just commit. June hits, you turn the server off, you don't get to touch it until September.
0: That's pretty much what I'm going to have to do, I think.

0: 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My name is Chris.
1: My name is Wes.
2: And my name is Brent.
0: Hello there, gentlemen. Well, we have a very special guest, listener Tomasz. Hello, Tomasz.
3: Hello. It's a pleasure and honor to be here. Thanks for having me.
0: Oh, no, thank you. We'll tell you more about him as we go on. And, of course, on today's show, we're going to learn how Wes's Bcache Lux encrypted disk knows when to automatically decrypt itself. It knows, somehow, through a combination of events. And then we have a little Graphene OS follow-up that I don't think you're going to want to miss. So stay tuned for that. Then we'll round it out with some great boosts, excellent picks, and a lot more. So before we get into the show, let's say time-appropriate greetings to our virtual lug. Hello, Mumble Room.
4: Hey, Chris. Hey, Wesson. Hello.
1: Guys. Oh, hello there.
0: We got a small little on-air group. Hello. And then a big old quiet listening lobby up there. So hello, everybody up there in the quiet listening. You know, I think people are liking that for the audio stream. They're loading up Mumble and they're just tuning in that way.
1: Yeah, if you have it. I mean, it's packaged. It's FOSS. Why not?
0: Yeah. 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
1: WAGO.
0: 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I also wanted to extend a thank you to all of you who made it to our meetup in Spokane, Washington, a couple of weekends ago. Wes was there in disguise.
1: Sure was.
0: He likes to do that. We tell everybody that he didn't make it to the meetup, but he's actually there.
1: I put on a second mustache. It really helps.
0: Yeah, that's all you got to do. I'm surprised. I never think it's going to work, and it works every time. And Brentley came down as well. I think you had a nice little trip, Brent.
2: I did, yeah. And I just basically drove through the middle of the forest the whole time, which is always really, really nice. So it was a nice little drive, day trip. Well, I say day trip, but I did sleep overnight in Lady Jupe's, right? So I can't call it a day trip. But it was nice to see everybody. And I got to say, we got to do that again. It was super fun.
0: Great venue. The No Lie Brewery, super great venue. And very hot day. So I was very thankful that they had misters outside and they had AC inside.
1: They know what they're doing over there.
0: They know what they're doing over there. And the food was pretty good, too.
2: We were the misters, right?
0: Yeah. I had Brent there fanning me, so it worked really well. Yeah, and then Uncle Brent got to stay over in the RV and see the kids and go fight with them in the pool and all of that. So,
2: according to my my watch, that was the best sleep I'd gotten in the last 2 months, so thank you.
0: That's hilarious. Also, just before we move on, I have a question for you, so please boost in an answer. Do you use disk encryption? Full stop, I'd like to know. I'm just trying to like to get a base analysis on that in the audience. And then if you would, has it ever bitten you in the butt? I'm not a big Lux encrypted drive guy because I've just never wanted to deal with the fallout. But I'd like to know the audience's take. And I am definitely using it on my wife's laptop these days. So I just want to be prepared. And I think it'd be great to check the pulse of the audience on where they're at with disk encryption. So boost and let us know if you use disk encryption.
1: Yeah, full disk encryption, or maybe you're using some of the cool new like systemd homed encrypted home profile. Oh, who knows? That let us know what you're doing.
0: I'd love to hear that. So there you go. But speaking of disk encryption, Wes, you've kind of had like a Bcache adventure. You've discovered some software that I'm very much looking forward to hearing that seems like it helps you auto decrypt your disk under certain conditions. You spent your time off from the show really well, it sounds like.
1: I was doing a little cleanup on this old Linux Unplugged ThinkPad that I use for testing distros and doing show work. And it'd been getting a bit crufty on the old hard drive, a lot of partitions. You know, we were trying out OmaCube a few weeks ago. That was still on there, so cleaned that up, deleted some other things.
0: It must have been at least half a dozen distros on there, right?
1: Oh, yeah, for sure.
0: Yeah.
1: Plus, I've had you know, I've had a few things. I wanted to, like, make some more space, get ready for the next sets of distros. And while I was at it, I thought, you know, I think it's time to pivot what I'm using as my go-to driver on this machine. It hasn't really been fully NixOS yet. I'll take a little. I know, it had to happen.
0: Wes, right here in the show? All right, Brantley, I hope you have something over there. I don't know if you told Tomasz, but at the first mention of Nix in the show, we must take our drink. Wow, Fireball, huh? That's an interesting choice, Wes. That was an interesting
1: choice. It was the closest to the register.
0: Okay.
1: But okay, no, I'm not really trying to talk about Nix here. It was just I was installing OSs, and when you do that, right, you get a choice of, well, what file system are you going to use?
0: Of course, you got to make a decision.
1: Regular listeners will know that here at the show, we're pretty big fans. We've got some excitement around bcachefs. You know, new file systems with fancy features and friendly licenses coming to the kernel. Who doesn't like to see that? But since kind of trying it when it got merged and a few times over the years, I kind of felt like I wasn't keeping as close an eye on it because I didn't really have any systems that weren't test systems actually using it day to day. So I thought, let's go bcachefs on root this time, you know?
0: Right on.
1: Especially for a Nix system, like the config's backed up. I'm just not that worried about it. If it breaks, it breaks. If it doesn't, then great.
0: Right. And, you know, I suppose if it really went sideways, you could use a different computer for one episode too or something. Like, it's,
1: yes,
0: it's
1: I've not got other unrecoverable. Machines.
0: So sort of the perfect situation because you use it regularly. It is important, but it's not critical.
1: And I've already got backups and stuff, right? So I'm not worried about data loss or anything. It'd be more just an operational inconvenience.
0: Yeah. Okay. I like where your head's at here.
1: So I went through, I got that installed, and then I thought to myself, wait, as I was like double checking what I'd done, and then, oh, I realized I wanted to turn on compression because there's transparent compression because it's a modern file system. And then I realized, oh, right, kind of like ZFS, bcachefs has native encryption. It's not using Lux. It's built into the file system.
0: Yeah.
1: It's AEAD style encryption using ChaCha20. Each encrypted block is authenticated with a MAC, and then there's a chain of trust all the way up to the super block. This actually means it can protect against stuff that block-level encryption, i.e. Lux, can't quite defend against, because at the block level, there's nowhere to store the MACs or nonces without causing alignment problems, so it just kind of doesn't happen.
0: That's awesome.
1: So there's some neat security guarantees, or at least promises, going on with bcachefs. It does mean there's no per directory encryption. It's an encrypt everything approach for a variety of reasons, a lot of which was just kind of trying to keep it simple and auditable and secure.
0: So if you wanted to break it out, you'd have to break out individual mount points or something.
1: Yes. Now, maybe eventually there'll be like separate trees or ways to do that, but for the moment, it's all or nothing.
0: Okay.
1: Pretty simple, kind of like anything else you'd use. There's user space tooling, so if you enable encryption on bcachefs, you boot up, your initramfs is going to ask you, hey, type in your password. That gets turned into an actual encryption key with scrypt, and then that key is made available to the kernel via the Linux kernel's key ring, and then the mount command is able to use that, ask the kernel to use the key that it knows about now.
0: All right. Okay. So the kernel has a key ring. I guess I knew that, but didn't really remember that. It can request that key from the kernel, and the kernel has a mechanism to respond back securely. Wow. That's so cool.
1: Yeah, there's a lot of neat underpinnings going on, but it turns out not to be that complicated from the end user perspective, right? Like when you're formatting the drive, you type bcachefs format and you just add --- encrypted on there.
0: Oh, that's great. So the actual like end user experience is smooth.
1: Yep. I basically just, you know, so I'd already done it without encryption. I migrated my home dir off, made myself a new encrypted root, reinstalled, moved the home dir back on there, done. No problem. It was all working real easy.
0: Are you copying to like an external USB drive? Is that what you're doing there? When you're saying you copied your home directory off?
1: Yeah, just to another system. Okay. You could do it with the network or onto another partition even.
0: You did Netcat, didn't you?
1: It was tar and Netcat. You got me. It was just the simplest, all right? I didn't really have a ton of takeaways besides what we were just talking about because it was kind of just working. But I think as anyone with an encrypted drive could probably attest to, type in the password, sure. Gets old. I mean, it's one thing, right? Like, I don't usually turn in auto login, maybe for like a static system at my house or something.
0: Yeah.
1: But on a laptop, probably not. So I've got to type in that password already, right?
0: Yep, yep.
1: And then now I got to type in this disk encryption password.
0: And it won't even properly boot until you do. So God forbid you turn it on and walk away for a second to take care of something.
1: It won't be finished booting. Yes, exactly. Yeah. Right. Yeah. Like, it's stuck. It's sitting there. And it's like at an early stage in the initramfs. So it's not even like a super set up environment.
0: Right. Like, you could be getting the networking up and starting some services while you wait for me that are not even user, you know, specific.
1: But that's not.
0: No.
1: And of course, I was like, well, if I'm doing encryption, I should make sure I've got like a decent you know, key here. So like I used a decently long passphrase with multiple words. And so it's easy enough to remember, but it's kind of a pain to type.
0: You know, that's fair. I probably could use something more secure if I didn't have to type it every time the system booted. And, you know, like for the wife there, I specifically went with something that's it's a short, very short sentence, essentially.
1: Yeah, exactly. So I started to become curious because, okay, let's get this out of the way. Security is hard and complicated, and it depends a lot on your particular threat model, what you're worried about, what are you concerned, who's trying to access your system, what are you trying to protect against. This is really all just kind of testing, you know? So if you have particular concerns, you do travel a lot, you have sensitive proprietary data, make your own judgments.
0: This is another one of those don't do like we do, but we wanted to try it.
1: Yeah, I was interested in kind of exploring the spectrum of security and convenience and like, well, what options do I have and where could I land that feels okay?
0: Could you find a balance for Wes?
1: Yes. And that's where I found a program called Clevis.
0: I love the name.
1: Uh-huh.
0: Okay, Clevis.
1: Yeah, C-L-E-V-I-S. And it's a pluggable framework for automated decryption. It can be used to provide automated decryption of data or even automated unlocking of Lux volumes.
0: What?
1: Yeah, and the key part is that automated decryption. What? That doesn't sound very secure.
0: Yeah.
1: Okay, so Clevis does this either by talking to a remote server called a Tang server or by leveraging some sort of cryptographic device, in this case, a TPM. One thing you could do, I didn't try this, but it'd be fun to mess with. You can set up a Tang server. It runs on the network. And it basically holds the secrets and does the attestation for you. So that means you could do something like run a Tang server on a secure network, maybe it's Tailscale, and then you could have a system set up where you can't, you know, I couldn't decrypt this proprietary Jupyter Broadcasting data unless I was able to off onto the Jupyter Broadcasting network that maybe also then has, you know, two-factor other kinds of like,
0: right. It's usually our corporate login system or whatever. Yeah.
1: And then if you couldn't get onto the network, you couldn't talk to the server, so you couldn't decrypt the payload.
0: Fascinating. This is really great.
1: I didn't go down that. I didn't set up a Tang server. It sounds fun to try, but I did not do that.
0: But it's a way you could have essentially IT-managed Linux disk encryption.
1: Yeah.
0: Huh, okay.
1: And maybe you don't do the root. Maybe it's a secondary drive that has like the sensitive data that you're trying to protect or whatever.
0: Yeah, right, right.
1: The other option was leveraging a TPM.
0: Yeah.
1: Which, if you're not familiar, that stands for the Trusted Platform Module. Which is an international standard for a secure crypto processor, say that twice, which is a dedicated microcontroller that's designed to secure hardware through integrated cryptographic keys. So you can kind of think of it like a little YubiKey that is actually just embedded already in your computer.
0: I think a lot of Linux users have a negative association with the TPM because it was such a Microsoft-centric thing when it was first announced and integrated into PCs, but Linux has really been able to take full advantage of it.
1: Yeah, right. The idea is it holds cryptographic keys that it isn't going to reveal to you or to anyone if it's working properly. But you can ask it to use those keys to sign stuff or to encrypt things for you. And with the magic goodness of public key cryptography, right, you can have it not reveal the private key, but still do all these things that help you out. At that level, that's already neat because that means I can encrypt something on my laptop that only my laptop can read. Because if you don't have the same TPM chip that I do, you go to decrypt the payload I encrypted with my TPM, it's not going to work for you. That's useful on its own. But the TPM these days can do more because it contains what are called platform configuration registers or PCR slots. And these can be thought of as little pieces of memory that you can read later on.
0: Okay.
1: Either by the TPM or by some other thing external to the TPM. But they can't be changed once they've been written. And this is for the lifetime of the boot cycle. But like once you write data into them, that's it until you reboot and write new data.
0: That's so cool, actually. I just want to wrap my head around that for a second. So it's like this trustable place to stash while the OS is running. And then it clears out and it's available the next time the OS boots up. And it just temporarily can stash stuff there again. So it has like a trusted space to store these important secrets while the OS is up and hot.
1: And in this case, the PCRs are used for a specific purpose as part of a scheme that you can call measured boot. The basic flow starts with the TPM performing a measurement of the BIOS/EFI layer.
0: Ah, so we're like checking to see if anything's been modified?
1: Yes, right. And a measurement here usually means like reading the data that you're going to use, whether that's like the actual firmware for the EFI or the configuration parameters or the kernel command line. And you take that and you hash it and you stick that in the PCR. But actually, it's kind of like a blockchain type idea where, okay, you do the initial thing, you hash the base layer, stick that in PCR zero. Then you go measure the next thing, which is like some higher bit of the, you know, the next layer in the EFI or like the particular modules you're using for this boot. You take the hash from the first bit, you add that with the hash that you just made, you hash those two together, then you store the next.
0: I see.
1: And you keep going on this way as you progress through the boot chain.
0: And so there's like basically a chain of custody and a trustable chain of custody there.
1: Yes, right? So you got like, I don't know, there's like 20 of them or so. You got PCR0, which is like the EFI firmware. You've got PCR1, which has more EFI firmware config. You've got PCR2, which is hardware components. Like it hashes if you have a RAID controller and what particular type of RAID controller that is.
0: And each one of these is basically building and verifying on top of each other.
1: Yes. And like you won't get the same hash in that value if you've changed anything about any of the previous values.
0: Right. So that gives you an idea. Okay, the state of my system has been changed. It is not in a trusted state. Or it is in a fully trusted software state.
1: Yes, right. So basically the measured boot process, once you've booted your system up or as part of it, you can ask the TPM to go check the value in this PCR and you can see like, did I get the value I expect? You know, I booted the system previously. I know that these hashes were X. I've booted it again, as you're saying, oh, well, some of these hashes are different. Something's changed. Did I make that change? Do I expect this to be different or did someone tamper with my system?
0: And this is called the measured boot process?
1: Mm-hmm.
0: Okay. Ooh, that's really neat. And so this is, you're looking at this to kind of get an idea if the system's valid. So this must be like one of the indicators that it's okay to decrypt the disk.
1: Exactly.
0: Aha, I see where you're going with this.
1: If you're curious, you can do sudo systemd-analyze /PCRS, and then you'll see a dump of what's in your PCR registers if your system has support for them. Or you can use the tpm2_PCR read command. And they're just going to look like SHA-256 hashes. You know, it's all very similar stuff that you're used to if you're doing any kind of, you know, Linux security cryptography stuff. The next layer here is that the TPM can take those measured values that are stored in the PCR slots into account when it's doing encryption and decryption.
0: Okay.
1: Which means you can tell the TPM, encrypt against these specific PCR slots, and you won't be able to decrypt that payload unless those slots all match exactly what they were when you encrypted it.
0: And they all have to check out too. And you said there's 15 of those slots, so they all build on each other, so they all have to be verifiable in that stack. They all have to check out first. And then if that all checks out, this works.
1: Yeah, exactly. Now, there's a little nuance there in that so Clevis, the actual tool doing the encryption and decryption here, it can talk to the TPM. It can request that the TPM uses its secure keys to encrypt stuff or decrypt stuff. It can also then ask the TPM, hey, use these particular PCR IDs. Because you don't have to use all of them. You can use a subset. You can use, you know, whichever ones make the most sense for your particular situation. And then that kind of locks it to that state that you can only decrypt it if the particular PCR IDs that you specified at encryption time still match. One that is of particular importance for these kinds of payloads is PCR ID number 7, because that tracks the secure boot state. Now, another thing that Linux users have, you know, leaves a bad taste in the mouth of Linux users is secure boot.
0: Yeah.
1: That's because secure boot allows you to register a key with your BIOS firmware, and then you can put your firmware into a mode that will refuse to boot any kernel or other operating system component like bootloader that isn't signed with that key. Now, this is where the bad taste comes from, right? Because this can be abused by vendors, aka Microsoft, but so long as you are allowed to modify and enroll your own keys, it can be a nice layer of security because it goes from being like, oh, I can only boot stuff that Microsoft signed, to being, oh, my computer will only boot stuff that I signed.
0: Right.
1: So it's a way to like, you know, have integrity around what your computer will actually run. Now, we should say there's a lot of trust being placed in the actual firmware of the laptop here, right? Probably you're going to want to have some kind of like BIOS password so that people can't turn secure boot off on you. You're trusting that they implemented the TPM well, that that's secure. Like there's all kinds of things you need to worry about if you actually are really going down the paranoid path here.
0: Yeah, although if you're going down the paranoid path, you're probably not looking at auto-decrypting your disk, right? We're, like you said, we're trying to target that balance of data security, but in the right circumstances. Ease.
1: Yeah, exactly. So in the context of using a TPM, Secure Boot tells us that an attacker couldn't have loaded a compromised kernel or initramfs that then sets up, you know, because the initramfs is often the thing asking for your password or doing the decryption. So with Secure Boot, and assuming you didn't mess something up, you've got this somewhat guarantee that no one else can run unsigned code on your machine, which means they couldn't have snuck in like a keylogger into your initramfs file, which is then going to capture your passphrase or figure out how to read data off the disk in a sneaky way. So you kind of get those two things added together, where you've got, you get Secure Boot going, which means you can only run trusted stuff at early boot, trusted bootloader, trusted kernel, trusted initramfs. Then, with the PCR slot number 7 measured, once that's all set up, if you disable Secure Boot, or you even just change what keys are enrolled in Secure Boot, PCR slot 7 changes.
0: Right, and so then this wouldn't work.
1: Exactly. So you can then now lock your system against that firmware state and know that, okay, it's booted a signed kernel. I can tell that no one's been able to mess with the Secure Boot configuration since the last time I did this, and only in that state, Clevis will able to be successfully able to grab the key to unlock the disk.
0: Huh. And it's kind of like a way for the system to say, hey, something here doesn't quite check out. We're not going to auto-decrypt.
1: Yeah, exactly.
0: Or everything has checked out since the last time we were set up, so let's go ahead and just automatically decrypt this disk.
1: And that's kind of how it ends up working in practice, is you kind of get all this set up, you boot in, you manually type in your password, you get to your desktop, and then you can kind of capture the state. If you've assessed the system, you think everything's nice and secure, you're happy with that, then you can kind of do the first, you can tell Clevis to encrypt your disk password, taking into account whatever PCR IDs that you need to, and then until you make any changes, you're good. You've got a disk that'll auto-unlock. Now, this is where you need to be careful about which IDs you use, because
0: okay. Right.
1: There's also stuff above 7, 8, 9, 11 are common ones. Those are measured by pieces after Secure Boot. So that's stuff that like Grub or Systemd measures into, or the Linux kernel will
0: right.
1: measure
0: so
1: in.
0: So you're getting OS level stuff.
1: Yes. Like the kernel will, if it's in Secure Boot mode, it'll measure the kernel command line and the initramfs that it's using into PCR 9. So you can even get more secure in that if you're like, oh, I want to make sure this will only, you know, this will only unlock if it's a specific hash of the kernel binary itself. Now, the further along you go, then basically the more locked into a specific configuration you get, because anytime you update the kernel, you're going to need to manually unlock.
0: Right. So for your setup, how far did you go?
1: I'm just going to 7 right now.
0: All right. And so thanks to your handy chart here in the doc, 7 is host platform?
1: No, that's 6. 7 is Secure Boot.
0: Oh, okay. So you're going as far as Secure Boot. Okay.
1: Right. So if you change Secure Boot, you change the keys, or you change anything about the BIOS configuration before that, you'll need my password to log.
0: Yeah.
1: To get the disk to unlock.
0: Hmm. So do you think this would, this doesn't necessarily protect from like the somebody just grabs your laptop and walks away. It's more of if software gets modified on your system.
1: Well, I mean, there's a few things. Some of this stuff is intended to prevent or address evil made type attacks is what they call them.
0: Mm-hmm.
1: Obviously, there's basically a few different scenarios. In this case, if I left it in this configuration and someone grabbed my laptop and they didn't try to make any changes, then it would boot. And then you'd be relying on
0: user login.
1: Yeah. Now, in particular, too, if you're doing this kind of thing, you might want to limit the boot, like systemd boot in Secure Boot mode won't let you modify the command line or choose your options. So you probably like end up locking it down to be like, this machine boots into one OS, you know, it does this one thing. And then, yeah, I have strong passwords in user space. But it does mean, because it's still done at the hardware level, if they didn't try to boot the machine and they tried to just take your drive, or it's in a server
0: right.
1: or something, that's where
0: right.
1: sometimes a lot of this automated unlocking comes from, then you still know it is encrypted. And the other part is, the way this works is you just have a little file. So when you do the Clevis encrypt command, it generates just like a little encrypted file that needs the TPM to be unlocked. And then once you've decrypted it, it has the password you need for the disk. So if I wanted to just disable this, I could do other things to disable it. But the easiest method is I would just go delete that file.
0: Mm.
1: And then there's no automatic unlocking possible. And it falls back to the security realm of having to type your password every
0: right.
1: time. So like, let's say maybe you are going on the road, you could
0: just delete that file.
1: You could just delete that file and be willing to type your password every
0: and then
1: time.
0: It would just ask you for your password every time it boots.
1: Yeah.
0: Oh, that's nice. Honestly, you got to figure if somebody's stealing your laptop, probably one of the more go-to moves is to just extract the disk and try to plug it into another machine. And in that scenario, you're protected.
1: Mm-hmm.
0: That's slick. And you never had to be fussed with entering your password. in most situations.
1: And presumably, you know, like, it gets a little more complicated here when you do it with the root disk, but it could be a secondary disk. It could be an external hard drive, right? Like, it could be something where you want to guarantee the machine state. It's not tied up all with the boot process, but then, like, you can, you know, you plug in your external drive for backups, and it, if you're comfortable, that'll auto-decrypt for you.
0: I mean, you're using Clevis, you're using Lux here. None of this really sounds Bcache FS.
1: So there isn't actually any Lux.
0: Oh, there isn't?
1: No, because it's native Bcache encryption.
0: Oh, so you are using the Bcache encryption.
1: Mm-hmm.
0: Oh, okay. I thought you decided to use Lux. All right.
1: No, so there's nothing that has to be Bcache specific.
0: I see.
1: So Clevis supports, Clevis just does the automated decryption part, basically. So anything that can, you know, you hook it into whatever system you want, it'll spit out the decrypted password in the right scenario, and then you can stick that elsewhere. But if you don't need some of the specific functionality, you can also do this kind of TPM PCR ID locking with systemd crypt enroll. So you can do exactly the same thing either with Clevis or without Clevis to get your Lux drives encrypted or decrypted.
0: Hmm. So, all right. So nothing in here requires that, and nothing in here necessarily requires NixOS either.
1: No, I did use NixOS to prototype and play with this just because it was, you know, easy to do. And that's the system I was configuring anyway. But in some ways, NixOS is actually worse for some of this.
0: What?
1: One, Secure Boot is still kind of experimental. There's a separate project not in mainstream Nix packages or NixOS called Lanza Boot that configures it. Super easy to set up. That's part of why I went down this road. I was like, I've never really configured like a system that's this locked down before, at least in with these tools. So I just wanted to see how hard is it to add Secure Boot to this kind of setup. It's one thing to add Secure Boot with Microsoft keys that just runs Ubuntu and Fedora, right? But this was me generating my own keys and having to enroll those in the firmware myself. It turned out to be super trivial. But the other part is the way NixOS works, right? Every generation, especially because with some of these tools, you end up making what's called a UKI, which is like a unified kernel image that has the kernel, it has the inner RAMFS and the command line all built together so you can hash and sign that one thing. But because of the way NixOS works, each generation basically gets its own hash. So if you lock above PCR ID 7, you're locking to a single generation, which I think would be fine in the sense of like, if you weren't doing updates.
0: Yeah, like if it's an appliance or a machine you're never changing.
1: Or you're going on a trip and you're like, I'm not doing updates till I get back from the trip. So I know that if I'm asked for my password when I boot my laptop, something's wrong and I shouldn't trust the system.
0: That's actually, you know, when you say that, I realize what a handy signal that is. Like, whoa, why am I getting prompted for my password? Something has changed. It immediately tells you something has changed. Something
1: now, what
0: is
1: you
0: right.
1: do about that, I don't 100% know. But, like, you at least get a signal. And then when you get back home later, if that didn't happen, then you could you know, you could knock the security back down to PCR ID 7 and not have to worry about doing it every update.
0: You go home. You go into full lockdown mode, forensic mode, Wes. What happened to my system?
1: I should note, too, like, I followed a couple guides here from the Fedora magazine. Fedora, in particular, I think, and, you know, RHEL-type systems have good support for this. Clevis is packaged. I did also even notice that some of the derivatives, like Bluefin, they've got a script included in their Just file that will turn on the Lux version of this for you automatically. So, like, I did it in a niche way with BcacheFS and Nix, but you don't have to. If this sounds interesting, there's a lot of tooling out there to take advantage of the crypto processors you might already have.
0: 1Password.com/unplugged. Imagine your company's security is like the quad of a college campus. There are nice brick paths between the buildings. Those are the company-owned devices, if you will. IT-approved apps or managed employee identities. And then there's the path people actually use, you know, the shortcuts that are worn through the grass. They're the actual straightest line from point A to point B. Those are unmanaged devices, shadow IT apps, non-employee identities, like, you know, contractors. Most security tools, they only work on those happy brick paths, but a lot of security problems actually take place on the shortcuts. 1Password Extended Access Management is the first security solution that brings all these unmanaged devices, apps, and identities under your control. It ensures that every user credential is strong and protected, every device is known and healthy, and every app is visible. 1Password Extended Access Management solves the problems that traditional identity access management solutions and NDMs just can't touch. It's security for the way we actually work today, and it's available now with companies that have Okta, and it's coming later this year to Google Workspace and Microsoft Entra. So go check it out, support the show, and see how it works at 1Password.com/unplugged. That's 1, the number 1, password.com/unplugged.
2: Well, sitting here with us is listener Tomasz, who has been, at least in my life, for a little over a year now. You're coming from Berlin, and you're now here in my home for a little visit. Welcome.
3: Oh, hey. Thanks for having me.
2: So I know that you also are responsible for me getting into, getting a new modern phone. That's a new thing for me. I usually always used recycled phones from family members and friends who weren't, didn't want to deal with those. But also, you have a ton of experience with GrapheneOS. And I think, since we've all been on GrapheneOS for at least a year now, that we should do a little check-in. So how long have you been on GrapheneOS?
3: Oh, when did the 7a come out? I basically waited for the 7a to come out, and I pulled the trigger immediately, got it on a pretty good deal, and have been using Graphene since then. So around a year, I guess.
2: Nice. So you're in good company. And it seems like you have quite a positive effect on my life with all these tech suggestions, but also, I don't know, you throw me into cold lakes and stuff whenever it seems like I need it. You said
3: that was warm for your standard. You're supposed to be Canadian, man.
2: Yeah, well, now we're measuring it. But you introduced me to pretty much an Apple Watch killer. I was never into fitness tracking, but you are huge on fitness tracking. Can you tell us a little why and what you're using?
3: Yeah, so I have had a number of friends who were into endurance sports over the years at university, and then afterwards. It's actually one of the ways I keep in touch with friends that I kind of have let go because of the distances. I used to live in the UK and had lots of friends from them, and we kind of kept in touch by just doing events together and competing online on weekly basis. One summertime, I went from Berlin to UK to visit a couple of those friends, and they're like, dude, look, everybody's wearing these Garmin watches here. And they hooked me. They sent me a bunch of blogs to read. I picked one out, and I've been basically wearing it every single day ever since. That's been 7 years ago now. And I've progressed from running to triathlon. And yeah, I've just been a pretty heavy user. However, unlike most of you probably, I actually use most of the fitness and sports tracking things. So for me, it's not really an Apple Watch killer. Apple Watch was never an option, right? For the kind of distances and durations I do, the battery life, even if the feature set is good, the battery life would not be. So it was basically between Garmin, back then also Polar and TomTom had watches. Polar still does. There are a few other up-and-comers. TomTom has left the market since. I've started with the 935, and I got that basically just as it launched. Used that for basically solid 6 years. And then I handed it down to someone who's still using it. So, yeah. And then and the only reason I even upgraded to what I'm on now, which is the 955 Solar, is because I got it as a present. So yeah, these things just last forever.
2: Very nice. Well, speaking of presents, you got me my Garmin watch, which was a really kind gift. Thank you. So I got the 255. But Chris, you got a watch recently, didn't you?
0: I got the 265. I had to outdo you, Brent. Not intentionally.
2: No, I'm used to it now.
0: I'm used to Apple Watch prices. So when I saw the Garmin watch prices, I thought, oh, these are a great deal. And the watches are just sort of incremented in slight capabilities. So the 265 brings an AMOLED screen that supports touch. And I thought, coming from the Apple Watch, I might want that. You do sacrifice a little bit of battery life. But again, I had to charge my watch once a day on the Apple Watch. And I'm charging the Garmin once every 7 days or so, depending on how much I use the workout function.
2: And so I'm curious what you think. I mean, we touched in self-hosted recently about my foray into some more open data gathering for some of these watches, which was a really attractive approach for me. But why for you is this the Apple Watch killer? I'm curious how that transition is going. Are there functions that aren't quite working out for you, or are you a happy duck over there?
0: Longtime listeners know I've been making this transition to GrapheneOS, but I was still carrying the Apple Watch, in part because I was using it to receive iMessages, but I solved that with Blue Bubbles. I didn't need the Apple Watch as much anymore. And you'd gotten your Garmin, and you were happy with it. And I'm a big fan of good sleep tracking because I've got pretty bad sleep apnea, and I just kind of like to keep an eye on it, and a good sleep tracker helps me do that. And I like to swim in the summer and go for walks, and so why not have some tracking? Every now and then, little challenges and the silly gamification actually is just enough to push me over into doing it when I would otherwise sit on my butt. So I picked up the Garmin 265 and immediately could tell it was a more traditional watch than the Apple Watch. The Apple Watch feels like a computer on your wrist. This feels like a watch with computer capabilities, but also feels like it has first-class sleep tracking and built-in nap detection and stuff that monitors your blood oxygen and heart rate and all the stuff that's really good. Like, it, you know, the sensors are really top-notch. But what really pushed me over, Brent, was that it completed the Graphene OS picture for me, and that is contactless payment. And I got to be honest with you, that's why I pulled the trigger on the Garmin watch. Because when I switched to Graphene OS, I lost any kind of wireless payment, and I don't really want to use the Google solutions anyways. But around here, credit card skimmers are becoming more and more popular, especially at the gas pumps, which is one of my primary uses of my debit card. And so I prefer to use Tap to Pay there. And the Garmin Pay system is so good because what they're really doing is the most low-tech, obvious solution possible. And so it's super solid. They just configure the little like NFC chip in this thing or whatever to essentially transmit the same thing that the little chip on your debit card does. So it's the same Tap to Pay system. Your debit card doesn't have an internet connection and the Garmin watch doesn't require one. You can be completely offline, no phone, no internet, and you can still do Tap to Pay with your watch. It's so, so great. You know, we were out in Montana. Kids are at the pool, been swimming for a couple of hours. Everybody gets hungry. I'm in my swimming shorts and I'm wearing my Garmin watch. I can walk up to the kiosk and I can Tap to Pay with my watch. No phone, no internet, in the middle of Montana, and buy some hot dogs. It's really great. If you remove the watch from your wrist, it can detect that, and then it will ask you to enter a passcode before you can start using it again. And that was the critical functionality that I was missing in a Graphene OS-based phone. You know, I just wanted to have that. I was living without it. It wasn't a total deal breaker, but it really completed the picture now. All the other features, like the sleep tracking, the great fitness tracking, HRV status, which is really cool. All that's really nice to have, and I love it, but the Tap to Pay is what sold me.
2: I'm curious, Tomash, have you used the Tap to Pay?
3: Yeah, so I haven't, like I said, I haven't switched to this watch because I felt like I needed it. But once I did have it, it became basically my de facto backup at any given point. So whenever I go on my long bike rides out of town, if I get stranded, I don't know, my phone falls out of my pocket. Don't have it, battery dies, whatever happens to the phone. The watch's battery, like you said, just lasts for weeks on end. So I know that I always have a payment method with me that I can rely on. If my bike breaks down or whatever, I can still get back in. I can buy bus tickets and get back in to pay for a taxi or whatever I want. So yeah, I do make heavy use of it. And it's definitely a peace of mind that you always have something on you and you don't have to carry your wallet. So 100%.
0: And Google's not in the picture, right? Google's not involved with the process, which I appreciate. That's a bit of peace of mind, too.
2: Yeah, with the way you described it, Chris, it sounds like this is the modern cache. Like, it's a low-ish tech solution, and you don't need internet connectivity, but it does everything you need it to.
0: Yeah, it works. And anything that does wireless payment, it'll work with. Now, if we're comparing it strictly to the Apple Watch, I have to be honest, it doesn't have a virtual assistant, right? So you're not holding down a button and talking to Siri. Which means for me, I can't hold down a button like Dick Tracy and add a reminder, which I miss. Not very many apps. Then again, not really a big use case for me on a watch. They do have hundreds of watch faces, though. So where Apple has like six, the Garmin has hundreds. Maybe only one will work for you, but there's lots to choose from. And then it has all the other kind of smart watch features you'd expect. Like you can do a little timer and a stopwatch and do all that kind of tracking. But to me, it really was the perfect kind of price. I think it was, I got it, you know, just below $300 or something like that, or around $300, which is cheaper than an Apple Watch. There's lots of bands for it, so it has kind of that community support. And then, like we talked about, there's Gadget Bridge, so you can use open source tools. That's in self-hosted. More information there. And it all kind of completed it for me. So I think I'm 100% Graphene OS now. I still have the iPhone around, but it's just, you know, it's just sitting on a table. It was pretty big for
2: me. This is like quite the journey for you in this Graphene OS, like dis-Googling and dis-Appling ecosystem is really what you've built, right, for yourself. I'm curious, are there like accessories that you've used with your watch? Because I'm like still learning all the different things that are possible with it. But have you tripped over anything that's really useful that I can benefit from, basically?
0: Yeah, you know, I'll throw a couple of links in the show notes. One I got because I just think the proprietary charger cable is fine. You know, the little connector, it's just like a little proprietary connector that goes to USB. It's fine. But I wanted to get something that I could just put on the end of any USB-C cable. So they have a little adapter you can get on Amazon, which I'll put a link in the show notes. And you just put this little adapter at the end on the end of the USB-C cable, and it adds a proprietary connector. And then you can plug that in to the watch to charge it. And it's not really a big deal. I went to the first time I had to charge the watch, I actually lost the charger because I had gone so long since I unboxed it before I had to charge it. So there's that. So I wanted to have one everywhere. And then kind of unrelated to the watch, but something I think both you guys should consider is, I know because you both have Pixel 7s, I personally have not been satisfied with the sound that comes out of the Pixel 7. I have the Pro, to be clear, Pixel 7 Pro. Like, I listen to podcasts, they're okay. Definitely music sucks super bad. A lot of YouTube videos suck. It's kind of almost like a harsh, tinny, painful sound when I'm really listening to it loud. And I came across the Stormbox Micro, which is a wireless Bluetooth 10-watt speaker that sounds great. And I went the little extra step and mounted this to the wall in my bedroom. And so what I do is when I go to bed, I turn this thing on. It connects to the Pizel. I listen to my audiobooks to go to sleep that way. And then after about 30 minutes of inactivity, it turns itself off. The speaker turns itself off. So it's been a really nice addition. So I'll link to both those accessories, Brent, because I think you'd like both of them. If you have any watch stuff, Tomas or Brent, if you guys have any other accessories, we should put links to those. We'll kind of collect some of those in there because they're kind of compatible with the whole range of Garmin watches, which is nice. So you can have the 255, the 265, or whatever else they have. And I think a lot of those accessories all work together.
3: Yeah, I got to say those USB-C to Garmin connectors are the staple, are the shiz. Anybody who's got a Garmin watch should have one. Yeah. It's like just like one less cable just tangling in your back somewhere that you worry about. So yeah, for sure. Also, do remember that these are basically non-proprietary watch bands, right? These watches just accept normal watch bands because there is apparently a standard for watch bands that existed for hundreds of years. And Garmin decided to not reinvent the wheel, right? So yeah, if you don't like any of the Garmin offering, which can actually be quite pricey, there are so many options.
0: Then there's there's no easy way to say this. Brent was right. And I hate to admit it.
2: Yes.
1: Can we get that, but in a more clearly, easily cut soundbite format?
0: Brent was right.
2: Wait, we have a soundtrack for that, right? Don't you have a button over there for a Brent was right?
0: No, surprisingly, we've never had that button.
2: Okay, well, audience, please boost in what sound effect you would like for Chris being wrong and Brent being right.
0: So a while back, you said you got to get Obtanium. You know, are you even graphene OSing if you're not using Obtanium? And I said to you, get out of here with your yet another damn app store. I've got Aurora, I've got F-Droid, I've got Play, I had some other thing I was trying at the time. Get out of here with your Obtanium, I said. But now, many months later, having, for some reason, listening to you and decided, okay, I'll go try it, realized you're completely right. And if you can, you really should only be using Obtanium. Don't use any other app store. I know, it's crazy, but I'm going to go out as far as say if you can. What a nice combination of a super minimal OS that's secure from by default with Obtanium on top of for installing stuff. Here's what it does. Obtanium allows you to install and update apps, APKs, directly from their release pages on GitHub. And you get like updates and notifications like they've just been released to an app store. You completely take out the middleman. Now, obviously, this is for more advanced users. Again, security is an individual thing.
1: Yeah, there's no Play Store scanning and doing anything, which can be a plus or a minus, I guess.
0: But, you know, there's been a couple of apps over the years, Wes, that I've had rugged by the Play Store or by Apple. And to be honest with you, the straw that finally broke the camel's back to get me to leave iOS and go to GrapheneOS was Apple's App Store policies and the shenanigans they were doing with certain apps, capriciously saying you can't have this individual feature, these individual words, just really small things that were then altering and disrupting the end user experience because reasons. And that's when I decided, Well, this isn't a computer. This isn't a device that I get to decide how it operates. This is an appliance like a Nintendo Switch, and Apple makes those decisions. And I want, for a device as important as my phone, to have it under my control. And that's where the Graphene OS journey started. And then also I wanted to de-Google. And Wes, you've made this point as well. It's like, is it even really your system if you can't install and manage software that you want, install from sources that you want? And if you have apps that you know and trust from open source developers, why not just deploy them directly? Why wait for F-Droid? Why wait days for F-Droid to get the update?
2: So one of the main attractors for Optanium for me, which was, I guess, maybe almost a year ago. So Chris, you're lagging behind on this one. Is that I was able to receive software from trusted open source projects before they hit these repos. And that ended up in a couple situations being super important for me, either because of interest in new features that were coming out that I really, really wanted to have access to, or occasionally, as you know, my bug field is strong. So occasionally I would find bugs in a version and knew that it was fixed, but just didn't have access to it. So Optanium allowed just like such a direct connection to that software. Yeah, it means maybe it's, you know, only vetted by the project itself and not by other users and things like that. But in most cases, actually, I've been super happy with the results. And I think you might like that too, Chris, since you like all the new features trickling down to your phones.
0: Yeah, for sure. We do have a couple of public service announcements, though. If you're going to use Optanium, you probably want to log into GitHub and get a personal access token.
1: Get your PAT.
0: Get your PAT, because you're going to get rate limited eventually. Like, Optanium will do an update to Optanium, and then everybody launches it and checks for updates, and then GitHub rate limits the app. And so every user that's just using the built-in token is going to get rate limited. So you probably want to take care of that. It's pretty easy to do. And then, Brent, you have a hot tip just based on your longer-term usage.
2: I do. I would recommend, once you like have a bunch of applications listed in there with, you know, the links to their GitHub, that you just somewhat regularly do an export of those subscriptions. I've had once or twice where I would update Optanium and it would just lose my entire list of subs, basically. And that is somewhat crushing. So I would recommend export them. Maybe you don't need that. And you won't run into the problems that I had only twice in the last year, but, you know, that's twice enough. But it's a, you know, quick little thing you can do, and they have an excellent export function in the app, but that might help you out in a place where I got caught.
4: And now it is time for Le Boost.
0: Thank you, everybody who boosts into the show. It's a value for value production. So if you get some value or made you think about something or you want to see the show continue on, you can always help us by boosting or becoming a member. And we got some live boosts this week as we're recording. Open Source Accountant came in with 2,500 sats and said, I had a great time at the meetup. My wife wasn't sure if she's going to go and enjoy herself or not, but she ended up feeling extremely comfortable and said, quote, I want to go to the next Linux convention too.
1: Aww.
0: She also asked if there was going to be another mini-fest. You know, I don't think there's currently been planning. I have been so busy that I haven't really attended most of the current Linux Fest meetings, but I'm going to start poking my head in there and I'll have a better idea. I don't think there's plans for a mini-fest. I'd love to do that, though.
1: Do like a JB mini-fest maybe someday.
0: It was great to see you, Open Source Accountant. Also, we had Anonymous Podcast Guru who came in with a row of ducks, 2,222 sats, and says, love the show, guys. Keep up the great work. Thanks for the live boost. You can listen live. We do the show on Sundays. And if you have a podcasting 2.0 app now, like Fountain or Podverse or Castomatic, we'll show up in there just when we're live and as part of your library podcast.
1: And that can be on your phone or, you know, those have web apps too. So it could be right on your desktop.
0: That's true. Or you could just, the secret is you can also plug jblive.fm into anything that does an MP3 stream.
1: Yeah, real simple.
0: It is pretty simple. Hey, Rich Lobster! Woodcarver comes in with 121 sats. Woodcarver is our baller booster.
5: I hoard that which your kind covet.
0: Just a gigawatt boost to support the show. Oh, we
1: just?
0: Yeah. I get it. 121 gigawatts. I don't know. I don't think I have Doc on the soundboard, but I should. If that's the thing, I'll put Doc Brown on the soundboard. I love me some Doc Brown.
1: I think we need to now.
0: Woodcarver, thank you very much. Appreciate that. Okay, that came in via Podverse.
1: Hybrid Sarcasm comes in with 47,999.24 sats.
6: Four okay. Score and seven boosts to go.
1: You know, Hybrid did mention having some problems boosting in, maybe some temporary node issues, so maybe that's where the 24 comes in. Who knows?
0: Could be.
1: Hey, Chris, I want to encourage you in your situation with your son's laptop. Don't feel bad for 1 minute about installing Windows. I know you know that your relationship to your kids is way more important than advocating for software freedom. Father to father, there's plenty of time to convert them to open source software. For now, do what's necessary to create every wonderful memory you can.
0: Oh, that's some wise words there, Hybrid. You know, I was braced for the question to come up on the trip because they brought their laptops with them. You know, they're with Dad for quite a while. It's plenty of time to get this done. Didn't even come up once. In fact, not only did Dylan have to pivot to Linux-only games, but he had to pivot to offline games for quite a bit of it, too, which was interesting. And then my daughter just read. She just, like, didn't even bother with her laptop.
1: That's great.
0: So it didn't come up at all. I don't think it's dismissed, but I think Linux lives another day on those machines. And it helps, right, when it's the games they when the games they want to play are available. It's a lot easier. And so I'm trying to encourage that. We'll see, but I think Hybrid's right. Like, ultimately, I could perhaps capitulate on this battle and live to win the war long term.
1: You know, maybe Dylan would have experienced the CrowdStrike fun, and that would have, eventually brought him back to Linux anyway. Plus, sounds like Hybrid might have been volunteering if you do have to go Windows to be the admin, right? Is that what I was? No?
0: Oh, yeah. I think you got that. I think that's right.
2: Now, Rotted Mood boosted in 2 boosts for a total of 35,000 sats using Cast-O-Matic specifically. And these were a little special. We noticed them earlier this week, 10,000 sats and another message, 25,000 sats, but no messages provided in there. But Wes, we dug into this a little bit and there's something interesting going on.
1: Yeah, it looks like these were boosted to the members live version, which previously, I don't know how long that we've been picking those up.
0: Ah.
1: Right. So in the past, we've had issues with podcasting 2.0 apps.
0: Yeah. Well, and Fountain.
1: and our private, our member feeds, because they're private feeds, they're not on the podcast index. It confuses the apps.
0: Yeah. So it looks it up by the API. The API returns that feed doesn't exist because these are individual private feeds for each member.
1: So if I'm reading the boost metadata right, Rotted Mood boosted in via Cast-O-Matic to a member feed, which maybe is new or at least kind of new.
0: Cool.
1: Does make us ask, though, was it intentional? Were these...
0: With no

0: gents. When do you think I should do this? And also, I have a particular challenge if I'm not happy with any of your answers.
1: You know, I wonder, would it be a fun thing to do at like a Linux Fest or another event where we're live? And when we didn't have like something actively going on, we could check in on the Gentoo build or something like that, you know, like a special event. It feels like it should at least be a stream of some kind.
2: Right, where there's plenty of air to fill anyway.
1: Yeah, we could be doing a couple other things, like a variety of things going on, and we go in and check in on the Gentoo build every now and then.
0: And how long do you think it would take in this modern day?
1: Oh, I would be surprised if you couldn't get it done in a couple of hours. Okay. I mean, it depends on which. So you have options now with Gentoo, and most people just do like a stage 3. So you'd probably do, I think, if I'm recalling correctly, you'd probably do like a stage 3 install, which is pretty much everything's built for you at the real lower level, and then you're just building stuff on top of that. I mean, it really also depends on the machine. So if we wanted to be jerks, we could stick you with a really old computer. You know, I have
2: 32-bit.
1: I have a system in mind.
0: You've got one right beside your chair there.
3: We could always turn it into a competition next time we do a meetup in Berlin.
1: Yeah, there you go.
0: So can I bring my support crew with me? You guys willing to go to Berlin with me and help me do this?
2: Absolutely for this.
0: I'm curious, Tomasz, have you ever installed Gentoo?
3: No.
2: Never.
4: I did it once. I did this once, Brent. So, but it was like almost 10 years ago.
1: Oh, I'm loving it. This could be good.
2: Yeah, boost in, folks, with your Gentoo status.
0: I have a challenge in mind. I think, let's say, well, we have to discuss this first before we lock it in. But if like 23 people boost in that I should do Gentoo, then I will.
1: 23?
0: Yeah, well, make it random.
1: 23?
0: Mm-hmm.
1: I think just 200,000 sats.
0: Oh.
1: You know, because I don't do like 23 boosts. That's a lot. That's a lot of people. Just like, it's got to be 20,000. It's just a lot. It's a big job. all right. Well, there you go. 200,000 sats. That's when Brent will be installing Gentoo NRS. Thank you for the boost. I think, although I'm not really sure that's a genuine thank you, because you may have just somehow roped me into installing Gentoo too, and I'm not really sure how that worked out.
2: Hybrid Sarcasm comes in with 20,000 sats.
5: Make it so.
2: Ooh, this one's directed at Kind Master Brentley. Have you considered using a single machine to run multiple virtual machines or containers? This would allow you to offload the burden from your laptop and possibly could be less costly and more power efficient, at least with the right hardware. This is a response to your multi-machine lifestyle discussions.
0: It's a good idea. I think it's likely a bad idea because of my internet reliability over here.
1: What?
0: So if it was a local, you know, only local systems, that would work great. But one of the main reasons I have been on this journey to like add more computers to my life is because I recently signed up to a co-working space, which is, you know, a 20-minute drive away, and they have amazing internet over there. So I can do like tons of great stuff over there, but it's a dedicated machine for exactly the kind of workload I'm doing in that space. So in that way, I don't know if I would benefit from this VM strategy, but it's an interesting exploration.
1: You seem like you'd be a CubesOS guy.
0: Well, is this another install an OS challenge?
1: Maybe. Put that on the back burner.
2: You're right. He does. He does seem...
1: I know. Huh. I know.
2: Never put that together before.
0: Fuzzy Mistborn boosted in 1, 2, 3, 4, 5 sets.
6: So the combination is 1, 2, 3, 4, 5.
0: Now Fuzzy says, I've been using desktop Linux primarily now for over 4 years. First it was Pop OS, then it was Endeavor OS, and now Fedora KDE. Just got a Framework 13 and I haven't had any issues with it. Long live the year of the Linux desktop.
1: Hurrah to that. Long live the Linux desktop and congratulations on the Framework 13. That's exciting. Let us know what you're doing with that, what you're running on that. You know, we're tech guys. We want to know everything. If you want to tell us the specs, the distro, you know, we'd love to hear it. Gene Bean comes in with a row of ducks. He writes, I'm boosting the JB crew, the Fountain Bot, and my podcast app, Castomatic. I phrased it this way because you're boosting it. One of the things that I think we don't talk about enough, thank you, Gene, when you boost the show, not only is it getting split amongst all of us here, the host, Drew, the network, but also it's going to Fountain, or whatever app you're using, maybe Castomatic, and it's helping the developer, and a portion goes to the podcast index in most cases, too, to help the podcast index project. So there is sustainability built into the app development and the infrastructure behind it while you're supporting the content.

0: It is a really slick system. So thank you for the reminder, Gene.
1: Caden comes in with 2,000 sats. For work, I have two different VMs depending on the VPN software because some don't play nice with each other.
0: Oh, interesting.
1: I log into about 15 different computers every week for development or support. Most of our servers just use RDP, to my dismay. For personal, I have Tailscale with RDP and SSH over it.
0: It's enabled on
1: pretty much all but a few devices. I'm also looking at setting up a bridge between my network and the family's so I can offer support when needed.
0: I'd be curious to know how you pull that bridge off, Caden. The thing that I'm liking here is you're running RDP or SSH, but you're doing it on the tailnet. I think that's the way to do it now, or whatever like private network you do have. I think that's the ninja move.
2: Satoshini boosted in 7,500 sats.
3: Well, that's not possible. Nothing can do that.
2: They say, hey, why aren't you using your own nodes over there? Everybody at JB just using custodial services? What's with that?
0: I mean, we do have a JB node.
1: That is true.
0: And that's what we started with. But then we needed a way to have wallets for each host so we could do the splits. And that's where the balance of using a self-hosted and custodial system is actually kind of nice because our node's on Tor. And from time to time, the Tor network is just crap and, you know, it'll time out. But the custodial service is on ClearNet and that works. Or custodial service, in this case, Albi, has an outage, but our node's online. And so it's kind of been the perfect balance of when one thing's out, the other tends to be online, if anything's out. However, that said, we will probably over the next year all be using, with some caveats, either self-hosted solutions for our nodes or a different backend technology like a Fediment. But keep on it. Check back in. Make sure we do it and keep us honest. Bear454 comes in with 5,000 sats.
4: B-O-O-S-T!
0: He said, Chris sent me over an excellent pick in 567. Lotus is my go-to notes client now. That's L-O-T-A-S. So Lotus?
2: It's IOTAS.
0: Oh, IOTAS! Right. Yes.
5: That's okay.
0: The RESTful background sync to Nextcloud is really a game-changing feature. Yeah, that's what we've been talking about after the episode 2 behind the scenes, Bear. 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I've recently discovered and started using...
1: Celeste.
0: It's for file sync. 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
1: Ooh.
0: Yeah, this is really nice. So you get one really solid sync app that supports multiple backends, plus maybe it's just a little bit better syncing to Nextcloud or a little cleaner or whatever. That is a great idea because on my system, right? Oh, and it supports Dropbox too, so I could reconnect to my old Dropbox. That's a great pick. So Celeste, we'll put a link to that in the show notes because I think I'm going to switch to that. That's really slick. Thank you, Bear.
1: Remaking Eden comes in with 5,000 cents. I want to thank Brent for recommending the Garmin watches. After a long hiatus from smartwatches after my Pebble, I am now happily rocking a Garmin Instinct 2 Solar.
0: Oh, those are so cool.
1: With 20-ish days of battery life, a subtle, non-distracting screen, and some really cool metrics like stress and body battery.
0: Yeah, they sound silly, but they're actually pretty neat.
1: Finally, with its solar capabilities, if I turn off the smart features, it can run essentially unlimited as long as it's getting decent lux.
0: What I like about this, so this range of Garmin watches is really impressive, and it really is a different take on the smartwatch, right? Like, why not have a watch that just has some nice capabilities, and it can go for days, in this case, 20-ish days? It doesn't need to be a slimmed-down iOS device or a slimmed-down Android device. Maybe I'll change my opinion. Maybe the next Pixel watch will change my mind, but that's how I feel right now.
2: You know, you really should say thanks to Tomash because he got me into this ecosystem. And I feel like with Garmin's, it's like a pyramid scheme or something. So send me your kickbacks. I'll send them to Tomash and he'll send it to his friend who recommended it.
6: My wallet is open anytime.
2: We did receive 10,000 sats from saying simply, have some sats.
0: Oh, thank you, Erm. Appreciate the value there. VT52 came in with 2,000 sats and writes, I wrote a blog post about switching to flakes, which I hope can help Chris make the switch.
1: Oh. I love this.
0: Wes has also been getting me to use flakes. And very successfully so. Only on one system, but I feel like it's going to take off. Because I'm going to need that software on all my systems.
2: Wait. Isn't this the very first mention of something?
0: No. Oh, for this segment? Wait, is that how it works?
2: We need to write these rules.
1: It's no longer clear.
0: Yeah. The problem is once you take the shots, we can't remember. This is a really great post, though. We'll put a link to this in the show notes. I really like the way this is structured. Super easy to follow. Well done. Everybody should write guides like that. Thank you, VT. That's really great.
1: Yeah, if you want to get Chris to do something, I guess that's the way.
0: Yeah, I think so.
1: E-Rock comes in with two rows of ducks.
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0: Ah, yeah.
1: Dang.
0: You can boost from the web now.
1: Consider this another vote for continuing Linux desktop coverage. When I was just getting back into Linux after bouncing off of it in college during the Ubuntu 12.04 era, I wound up coming back to Pop, and over time found my way to Fedora, then Ubuntu again, then Fedora again, and now planted on Bazite. None of this would have happened if your coverage didn't highlight the Linux desktop experience. With regard to if I daily drive Linux, on my current Dell laptop, I do. Work is a Windows shop, so I run Windows there. I'm very, very close to converting my desktop to Bazite as well, since I'm happy with how it runs, and it just picked up 6.1 recently, which will make using my NVIDIA card less of an issue. It's going to require time I don't have, though, because I've got a lot of NTFS drives I'll need to offload to another drive and reformat those disks to play nicely with Linux.
2: Well, as far as NTFS goes, read-only works great. Although my brother recently learned that if you accidentally unplug those drives, then you can't really check them very easily on Linux. So mileage may vary with your NTFS. Now we have this guy Noble Pain boosted in, a row of ducks.
1: Yeah, I sure did. This was a Coinbase Lightning test boost. So for a long time, Coinbase had been talking up getting Lightning support built in. I wasn't tracking it that closely, so I don't know exactly when it actually landed for real. But it's there now. So that means you can send sats. If you have Bitcoin on Coinbase, you can just send sats directly. And then as Chris was just mentioning, you can now boost from the web via Lightning invoice on Fountain. So you don't have to log into Fountain at all. Go over to the Linux Unplugged show page, generate a Lightning invoice there. And then you can send Lightning directly from Coinbase right to the Fountain invoice. And now you've boosted us.
0: And it's going to get even smoother than that. But that's getting pretty good from where we started just a little while ago.
1: So nice to see. Try it out. And I know some folks, if you already got sats locked away on Coinbase, they're a lot easier to move now.
0: Anonymous podcast guru user comes in with a Spaceballs boost, 12,345 sats.
5: Yes, that's amazing. I've got the same combination on my luggage.
0: Ah, a first-time booster. I eventually managed to get my Albi account loaded up to send y'all some sats. Love the show. Keep up the great work. Well, podcast guru user, thank you for actually setting up the whole process. I know it's quite the journey.
1: We appreciate those who climb the mountain.
0: That's right. We really do. Thank you.
1: Oat comes in with 5,000 sats.
7: It's not the distro. It's how you use it.
1: From Podverse. Longtime listener, occasional booster.
0: Hello.
1: I'm thrilled to hear about Futo. FOSS Android needed an open keyboard with local voice to text.
0: Yeah.
1: I do have one suggestion for you guys. When talking about new software, would you mind including the license it's under? To me, the license often makes or breaks whether I'm interested in a piece of software at all. Mm, so okay. It'd be nice to know at the outset of the conversation.
0: That's good. I think we could try to do that more. We'll have to try to make a note of that, but yeah.
1: Certainly an important aspect.
0: Yeah, that's a good piece of feedback. And it's been a great keyboard. I've been using it since before we talked about it on the show, just by a couple of days, still using it.
1: Yeah, same.
0: I mean, I wouldn't say the voice dictation is as fast as Google, but it's surprisingly good, and it's sophisticated enough where you don't have to do like the comma, question mark, period stuff, because it gets all the intuition and or indentation or whatever it is, and it just does it. And so when you say that, it just includes it in the text. I think the only thing I would love, the two things I would change today if I could about the Futo keyboard, add an emoji search, right? Get a gosh darn emoji search in that thing ASAP, boys. ASAP. And then, I would love to to get the frickin' language selection off of the frickin' spacebar. If you want to press in to use it as a cursor mover to, like, move around, you know, like you would like a mouse or a trackpad, you have to somehow do it quick enough or on the edges of the keyboard that you don't actually hit the word English, because if you hit the word and or you trigger it for too long, it opens up the keyboard selection, which I never need, and the cursor function, which I need almost any time I'm writing a lengthy reply. And it's so – have you had this yet?
1: I don't think so.
0: Oh, it makes me so
1: I can
0: mad.
1: Tell.
0: Oh, yeah. Oh, can I've you tell?
1: It makes, I got to try it.
0: It burns me up. And I just wish they'd really just give me – and I went and looked in the settings like, just let me turn that off. Just let me turn off the language selection entirely. Okay. If I want to change the language of my keyboard, I'll go into the settings.
6: So, Chris, I think it does have emoji search. It might just not work the way you think it does normally. So you don't go into the emojis setting. You just start typing a word. And if that word actually corresponds with an emoji, it'll pop up with a suggestion.
0: Yeah. Yeah, that's okay. I like that. I'd like that in addition to emoji search, you know? Because sometimes, like, I want to be inspired, you know? Like, I don't know. It's just sometimes you want to search for your emoji.
6: And the other thing, they also have a dedicated voice-to-text keyboard, which actually supports many, many languages, and which is why I use it. But it does work better than the one that's built into the keyboard. And you can hook it up so that the voice button on the Futo keyboard doesn't activate the built-in voice to text, but the secondary voice to text app. So it is integrated pretty well. I recommend giving that a shot if you haven't already.
0: That's really nice.
1: Good tips.
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0: Woo! Right on, David Foley. Thank you for taking the journey. Appreciate it very much. I boosted from the web using Fountain Web at linuxunplugged.com/boost. Bobby Pin comes in with 10,000 sats. Whoa! Thanks for reminding me that the podcast app gets a bit of these sats. This is a great way to monetize without feeling like the dev is begging for money or plastering ads everywhere. Love you, Fountain!
1: Vamax comes in with 5,000 sats. Chris, I hear you on the Sophie's Choice of Linux gaming. In case it helps, Overwatch is, and always has been, a flawless Linux gaming experience for me. When the friend group is in a team shooter mode, it scratches that itch, and they're willing to switch to it so I can participate. In terms of other good Linux games that are mainstream, Helldivers 2 is also flawless on Ubuntu 24. These days, anti-cheat Linux gaming feels like being a vegan at a barbecue joint.
0: Oh, well put. Vamax, well put. And I will check out Overwatch. I've heard it mentioned lots, but I've never actually checked it out. I'll give that a go. Thank you.
2: Linux Teamster boosted in 5,000 sats. Hey, Chris mentioned being a CPAP user. I'm new to the CPAP lifestyle, and I was wondering what your thoughts are about SleepHQ. I know it's not self-hosted, but it seems like a great way to use and analyze the data. What do you think?
0: So I never really went down this rabbit hole, although I've thought about it a couple of times. So SleepHQ is an online dashboard, and I guess probably I think it has like a community aspect as well to it. And it gives you data to review, which I'm a big fan of. So I probably should have looked into this more. And I know there's also been there are some like local solutions as well. I'll tell you what, maybe Editor Drew will have a few notes for us because I know he's gone down this rabbit hole before as well, and we'll relay them in a follow-up episode. I'm really on the fence. I don't know if there's other listeners out there that have CPAPs and if you've monkeyed around with getting data out of them and if it's been worth it to you. I'd love to know. What I've been doing so far has been tracking with my watch and kind of getting insights from that direction. But seems like the next logical thing to do would be to get insights from the machine too. So, Soggy Waffles 1984 comes in with 2,000 sats.
9: You're doing a good job.
1: You know, in this case, I think some of the value in value for value is just coming from the username.
0: Yeah, that's great. Although, you know, if the soggy waffles are soggy because there's a lot of butter and delicious maple syrup, that's a good reason to have soggy waffles.
2: True maple syrup.
0: I was just listening to episode 570, and I had used auto SSH years ago. I was the sysadmin for a 5-station radio group in North Texas. We had a remote transmitter that was a 2-hour drive to get to, so we did a lot of interesting things to keep us from having to go out there.
1: Nice.
0: We used to use barracks boxes to stream our audio all over that cellular network. I then used auto SSH to keep the remote side connected so I could then tunnel over to check the stats and such. Thanks for the shows, guys. You know, We're using a Barracks box right now to live stream, Soggy. So there you go. We're auto SSH users and Barracks box users over here as well. Thank you for that boost. We'll put a link to both the auto SSH and the episode in the notes.
1: Jordan Bravo comes in with 11,111 sats across two boosts. As I listened to Brent explain his issues with Tumbleweed, I had just today set up my wife with a new laptop running OpenSUSE Aeon, which is the immutable version of Tumbleweed. My hope is that it will be impossible for her to break. She's a casual user and all of her desired apps are available as flatpaks. The rolling release nature means no risky upgrades. I'll report back in a year.
0: I think that's a pretty good thesis. I'd like to know how it goes.
1: And then Mr. Bravo comes in with a pick for us. I recommend an Android app called CrayJ. Similar to NewPipe, it's an alternative privacy-preserving front-end for services such as YouTube and also supports other sources such as PeerTube, Odyssey, etc. It's backed by Futo, which also funds Image. The only downside, no iOS version, which I think is tricky because of limitations, both technical and those, Apple App Store policies.
0: This is a great call out. So grayj.app. And the idea is that you can follow creators across platforms. So one app, and it helps keep you private, but it also plug into things outside of just YouTube. So it's like NewPipe, but more. That's a really slick pick. Thank you, Jordan Bravo. GrayJ. We should put a link to that in the show notes, too. We're going to have a lot of links in the notes. You guys are coming in strong with the apps and the links and the picks. Thank you, everybody.
2: And Bronzewing boosted in 6666 sats.
0: Ooh.
9: This is the way.
2: And this is three rows of ducks. The first one, new Nick's punishment idea. You all wear shock collars, and the first person to mention Nick's gets a zap.
0: Oh.
2: I don't know about this one. I've been zapped by an electric fence that was trying to keep some chickens in a particular area, and that's not fun. So I got some bad memories on this one.
0: Yeah.
10: Smoke if you got them.
2: Second boost here. I use CrowdSec to secure my servers. It's like failed ban with crowdsourced ban lists. Also, I listened at 1.25 speed. And here's me ranking you all in speech from slowest to fastest. Brent is definitely the slowest. But Brent is slower than Alex, who's slower than Chris, who is slower than Wes.
0: Oh, I would have guessed I talk faster than Wes. I'm just getting old. I'm slowing down in my old age. I wonder if you went back and listened to episode 100 if I was a faster talker.
1: Definitely a higher pitched, I'd say.
0: I'd say so. CrowdSec, nice call out again. Jeez, this is a loaded with picks boost segment. We'll put a link to CrowdSec in the show notes.
2: And the last boost here, speaking of multi-machine life, every time I think of running a VM, I just end up buying another small-purpose computer. I've done this for Home Assistant, Blue Iris, and now, thanks to Chris, Blue Bubbles.
0: Oh, really? Now, is this a Mac, or is this a non-Mac somehow running macOS and Blue Bubbles is what the implication I'm getting here? They're right. Actually, speaking of Blue Bubbles, I know the draw is for Android users to participate, but I'm using it a bit differently. My wife and I both work from home, and a lot of our work ends up going through text. We both must use Windows boxes for work. With an iPhone, you can do SMS forwarding in Blue Bubbles. So we get fully functional SMS and iMessage on our Windows machines, which makes texting far more efficient. You can also use AI or copy and paste, screenshots, etc. It's actually amazing. Yeah, I didn't mention this about Blue Bubbles implicitly, but one of my favorite things is having a desktop client for iMessage on Linux. And it's a flatpak, which is great. But also, once you have it everywhere, it's not a bad chat platform. is it any worse than, say, like Twitter DMs? I don't think so. So, yeah, there's something to it. I think you're onto something there, Bronzewing. Thank you for the update. Oppie 1984 comes in with 4,000 sats.
11: Coming in hot with the boost.
0: Ooh, there it goes. My 75-year-old mom spent her career using Microsoft Office, and after she retired, she had a Windows laptop. And after updating, it told her she had to pay for a subscription to Office. She refused to pay and started using Google Drive for docs and spreadsheets, but she hated it. I finally convinced her to give LibreOffice a try, and she sold. She even recommended it to her friends. So that's my recommendations for those trying to switch others from Microsoft Office to something open source. The old LibreOffice.
1: That's a nice success story. Thanks for reporting in.
0: Definitely.
1: Alatar the Blue comes in with 10,000 sats.
9: It's over 9,000!
1: It sure is. I should clarify, while I've daily driven Linux for over 20 years, and most of it on Fedora, I've definitely been guilty of following the crazy distro hopping crazes. Everything from Ubuntu and Debian to Gentoo. I even did Linux from scratch once.
0: Well,
1: and maybe even a little BSD.
0: Oh.
1: Tried Nix for a bit, but thankfully, never Arch. I'm not that much of an evangelist.
0: Wow.
1: Fedora always feels like home, though.
0: Yeah, there is something just very consistent about Fedora in, like, the user experience. You know, it just feels, it does. It's like it's coming home to a family house that you've spent Christmas at or something for many years. It's really nice.
2: Amorphous Phage boosted in 5,200 sats. Pew! I just found the podcast recently. It's super interesting, and it motivates me to play around with Linux more. My PC runs Nabora, as I'm using it for gaming and Python programming. I also just obtained an older tower to try out different distros. I've used Linux for years, and I would consider myself a decent or advanced user, but not an expert. Are there any conferences or fairs in Europe about Linux tailored specifically to private enthusiasts?
6: For sure there
2: well,
6: are.
2: Well, I can mention one. FOSDEM would be a definite one to go see.
6: That was what I was going to say. I just forgot the name because I've never been. I do have a lot of friends who do go to FOSDEM every year, and they have a lot of good to say about it. Last year, there was a keynote from Tim Berners-Lee that a lot of people have enjoyed. So yeah, FOSDEM is definitely one. Although do be prepared that it is a little bit chaotic from what I've heard. It's not like a corporate kind of well-organized comparatively thing like the cloud native conferences, which I've been to a few of. So yeah, not a well-oiled machine, more of a grassroots thing, but definitely recommended.
2: Yeah, compared to Europe's, like it's like Europe's scale, basically. It's community organized, and people definitely love it. But I heard, yeah, it's getting popular enough that it's quite chaotic. But that's a good place to start. It also says, by the way, this is a zip code boost.
1: 5200. Hello to Brugge, Switzerland, if I got that one right.
2: Greetings from the country of watches and chocolate.
1: Okay, maybe I did. Yeah, sounds like Brugge, I don't know how to say it correctly, but is perhaps the Swiss-German term for bridge. So that's fun.
0: Ah.
2: A bridge to where is the question.
0: Krybroy comes in with 12,100 sats. I'm going to say that's how you say it.
10: Make it so.
0: Geeks. Geeks. Geeks Challenge! Prove you're not just a NixOS show. This is boost number 2 for gigawatt. Oh, I see. It's a different take on the gigawatt, 12,100.
1: Yeah, so some background context for this. I think there's some folks want to brew up a Geeks Challenge.
0: All right.
1: Which is the GNU. It's like NixOS. You know, it's immutable. It's got a lot of the same kind of features and constraints, but backed by GNU and configured in Scheme. Or Guile.
0: All right. I mean, I'd say put it on the list.
1: Let's hear from more folks and we could do it.
0: Yeah, I think so. I mean, I'm totally down for it. I'll take the next couple just to round us out. Pab comes in with 4,444 sats.
4: Things are looking up for old McDuck.
0: Coming in from Fountain writes, inspired by your rave about Plasma 6, I have to get a go on my desktop. I lasted a grand total of 2 hours before scurrying back to GNOME. I applaud their granular control and polish of Plasma 6. That's just not my cup of tea. The human interface guidelines have really stuck with me, and now it's difficult to downgrade from the more Windows SKU workflow. Great show. Keep it up. That's fair. I think, you know, when I go back to GNOME, I often think this is so well done. It might not have all the stuff I want, and I have to really kind of put together a collection of different apps to accomplish stuff.
1: And then once you've adapted, like, your whole workflow is now modeled on the GNOME way of doing things. Like, yeah. That's a lot to,
0: Absolutely. All right, rounding it out with Sully86, 5,000 sats. Sully writes, I boosted maybe a month ago from the new, about my new framework. Well, I couldn't wait, and I pre-ordered, so I got the 13 Ryzen 7640U option. I was more than pleased with it when it arrived within a week. Everyone at work, an MSP, was more than impressed with the quality. Though there's still small things I can pick on, like maybe the speakers. The overall build quality is great, though, and multiple people in my life now want one. I've dropped NixOS on it. Boom! And I couldn't be any happier. More desktop content now. I'm a daily Linux driver, please. Now that he's a daily Linux driver, he wants that content. That's congratulations on the framework. Man, they must be selling these things like hot freaking cakes with delicious, legitimate maple syrup because
1: everyone has one.
0: I feel like every episode we hear about somebody, and this one too.
1: Yeah.
0: Where's your framework at, Wes? Jeez. Devator comes in with 9,000 and onesats.
9: It's over 9,000!
0: For daily driving Linux, yes. Since the C19 sent us home, my work wasn't able to provide us with enough machines for everyone, so I've been daily driving Pop since. And at this point, no other distro could ever win me over. Pop would have to lose me first. For multi-machines, I think it depends on your brain.
1: Fair enough.
0: At one time, I found having dedicated work machines helped me mentally separate from work when I wasn't working. Now, though, I don't have that issue. I only use one machine. That might be it for you,
2: yeah,
0: Brent.
2: Yeah, Dev gets
0: it. Being able to, mentally. Yeah, I think that's interesting. Although I'm a little worried you're going to end up with, way too much to maintain. But we'll see.
2: It's a good worry. You'll have to help me when I get there.
0: Thank you, everybody who boosted in. We had several under the 2,000 sat cutoff, but there were some good ones in there. So we have them in our show notes, and we've all read them. We really appreciate that. We had around 40 boosters. Why do we say around? Because you and I boosted in, I boosted in as a test, so yeah.
1: Yeah, and then there were some live boosters, and those were pulled separately, so they didn't dedupe if there was, you know.
0: So, we're going to say around 40 boosters, but that's fantastic, and we stacked an incredible 419,665 sats. Yeah, boys! Woo! Thank you, everybody. We really appreciate that. Those sats go to the crew and, of course, the creator of the app that you boosted and the podcast index. Appreciate that value and your messages. Some really killer ones. Really contributing some serious value back to not only us, but the listeners. Much appreciated. Everybody who boosts in and everybody who streams those sats. And, of course, our core contributors. We appreciate you as much as possible. I mean, more. If I could just give you all just one big internet hug. I don't think maybe we're not supposed to do that anymore. But you know the one with the bold little asterisks? Like that kind of hug, like a serious hug, like a bold one. Thank you, everybody who supports the show. We really appreciate it. And we're going to keep on going and try to keep this thing as, focused on the audience as possible, because that's our biggest customer. That's what makes a difference. All right. How about a couple of bangers before we get out of here? Wes, you found Bustle. I never knew I needed Bustle.
1: Yeah, same.
0: In my life until I discovered Bustle, and I don't know what you were doing, but this is an app that kind of gives you a diagram or draws a sequence of connections for dbus activity, and dbus is doing all kinds of things on your system.
1: Yeah, it turns out, especially on a desktop system, and with things that use systemd, there's a lot of dbus action under the hood, and it's one system I've never really delved that deep into, so I don't understand as well as I'd like to, and a lot of times, right, you're at the command line, I didn't have a lot of great introspection into it. So when I saw Bustle float by, I thought it was great because it's just a very visual way you can record and go look into who's talking to who over dbus and what's getting sent. And if you're trying to debug something or learn, seems like a nice tool.
0: It's just nice to have insight into an aspect of my system that I'd never really thought about much, but it's a really important aspect. It is. And then we have a bonus pick. And Brentley, you, I think, are thinking about stuff that some of us don't consider out there in the Canadian wilderness.
2: Well, as you know, when the world shuts down, communication is always important. So you got to have a few tools in your toolkit. And I found a tool this week that I think we should all at least consider. This one is called Open and Shut, which might not immediately feel like it is observable, like you understand what's going on. But please go to this GitHub link. And look at the nice little GIF that they included, because Open and Shut allows you to type in Morse code by repeatedly slamming your laptop shut, which I think might be really useful.
0: Yeah. No keyboard required. No, every slam is a Morse code transmission.
1: There's even a Wayland branch,
0: Well, you got to have Wayland in there, right? You want to be building towards the future.
2: They describe a couple features here I thought you'd like. It's used by battle-tested encoding, trusted by pilots, submariners, and amateur radio nerds. And it also allows you to type 100-plus words per hour. yeah. I don't know. Use an old laptop would be my recommendation. Maybe a ThinkPad. They can handle it.
0: I can tell this is quality stuff. Did you see what it's written in? Did you see what programming language they used?
2: It looks like 100% shell.
0: It's 100% bash.
10: It's for people who like to mess with computers.
0: Yeah, that's how you know it's high quality right there. Yeah, it's written in bash. I love it. Open and Shut and Bustle. We'll have links to those in the show notes. Of course, those are at linuxunplugged.com/572. Remember, we're trying to figure out if you use disk encryption and if it's ever bit you in the butt. I'm kind of a no-disk encryption guy. I think encrypt the data and use other storage mechanisms, but I say don't encrypt.
1: Hey, can I see your laptop real quick?
0: We should call it disk encryption, right? Because it's like crispy. No. Okay, it's bad. But let us know what you think. Let us know if you're a big cryptor.
1: Are you crazy enough to let your drive unlock itself like me?
0: I wonder if Brent is. I bet Brent is. But we'll find out. We'll find
12: out. See you next week. Same bad time, same bad station.
0: That's right. 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I tell you all that. 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And we love it. 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It's really simple. Find it right over there and subscribe and just listen to the dang show whenever you want. Hey, if you enjoyed this episode, you can also support us by sharing it with a friend. 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Because you think about it, it's a pretty big commitment. Thanks so much for listening. See you next Sunday.

0: Ignition sequence start. 6, 5, 4, 3, 2, 1, 0. 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
1: 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Well, that new video technology from OpenAI has the media in a total panic, and it's just too juicy to pass up. Then why I think EVs, DEI, and ESG, it's a lot of acronyms, why I think they're all related and they're all losing big money support. Then there's a QR code hack out there you need to know about. So welcome back. It's episode 6 of The Launch. I'll be your pilot for news and tunes. Please boost along as we go. And up first, it's Lost Cause by Ollie.

don't need my faith and no chances. Been following God for my answers. I own all my masters, I don't need your label. I pay my own record advances. Spent the whole summer increasing my standards. It's crazy the power of will. Believed in myself from the day that I started, cause I knew the shit I was writing is real. They always

0: Is this the beginning of the end for the media business? Am I done? With us tonight from Horse Taboola founder and CEO Adam Singolda. I mean, listen, the videos, Adam, they're not perfect, okay? Hands move a little bit weird. But we all have to agree, it's mind-blowing.
1: It's amazing.
0: Our minds are blown. We actually, two guys that like to talk literally are just paralyzed. We can't. Here's another video. Someone said, show me a woman in a longer coat walking through a rainy night street in Tokyo. And I want to make sure, Adam, that our audience understands these videos are created by computers, not humans, in less than an hour. Are we going to have human beings in TV commercials in a year?
1: I mean, I think what's to take here from video, you know, you mentioned commercial, is that this is really a huge, you know, moment in time for the advertising industry, because we have to remember that creating a video ad is very, very expensive. It's an experience that's left for usually now. You have millions of advertisers, millions of small businesses and mid-sized businesses who never advertised in video, and now they could. And, you know, this is also great timing because, you know, as you know, with Disney and Amazon and Uber and DoorDash and Netflix, everyone is launching their advertising model one way or another. So this will be, you know, which will be a $1 trillion market in a few years, I believe. So this announcement today and the rebirth of video advertising now available for everyone is really good timing. And I think the main question to me will be, how will OpenAI, you know, compensate all these creators and publishers that they use to train their models?
2: Okay, a couple of interesting things here.
0: There's going to be a lot of things like that have to work out. I think
2: fascinating that they kind of took the advertising angle on this, because I do actually think, especially after the Super Bowl where we saw some ads that used AI-generated imagery, I do actually think the advertising market is going to be impacted. I mean, imagine all these crappy 15-second pre-roll ads and social media video autoplay ads that they can generate now. It's going to be huge. $1 trillion, though? They're not that good, are they? I don't know. Tell me, what do you think? Do you think this is going to be a $1 trillion market? No, of course not. Get in that chat room if you're live. Don't forget to boost on in if you're listening on the launch feed. If you boost during a song, 90% of your sats go to the artist who created that track. So this is a fascinating little analysis they're doing here. They're clearly concerned. I think you could also, I mean, if you just think about it from like a virality standpoint, I know that sounds weird, but these news outfits, they've been trying to go viral on social media. They create and release clips now. You could have audio news. I mean, you could just generate everything, the voice, the visuals. There's already really, really, really crappy examples of this on YouTube. If you dig long enough, like if you just search for the keyword Linux and like turn on like filters to like just see what's been posted in the last 24 hours and you dig and dig, even just for Linux, you start coming across just auto-generated crap. It's going to be huge for those guys. While we're on the topic of AI, though, I wanted to give Grok a little coverage. I've never really talked about it, especially here on the launch. And they're out there talking about breaking speed records. Check out this gal from CNN they have doing the interview. I don't know what she's on, but it's like she's parodying the role of a news anchor, like something you'd see in a comedy movie.
3: Welcome back. You're with Connect the World. I'm Becky Anderson. We're at the World Government Summit in Dubai. And one thing I've noticed here.
2: First of all, what? World Government Summit? I like how she just rolls right through that one. But one thing I've noticed here.
3: You're with Connect the World. I'm Becky Anderson. We're at the World Government Summit in Dubai. And one thing I've noticed here is that whenever a discussion about artificial intelligence takes place, the rooms here, my darling,
2: they are just a buzz.
3: Artificial intelligence takes place, the rooms here, the huge halls get packed. That is because some of the leading minds behind the technological revolution have been gathered here at the conference over the past couple of days. And in AI's race to the top, my next guest is sprinting at speeds never seen before.
2: Jonathan, what does any of that mean? AI race to the top? Top of what? The market? What market? And that's NVIDIA? and at speeds never before. What is none of that means anything.
3: Ross is the brain behind Grok, the world's first language processing unit. Now, before I lose you in the technological jargon of AI, let me put it...
2: You literally used one technical term.
3: ...processing unit. Now, before I lose you in the technological jargon of AI, let me put it this way. What Ross created is a chip that can run programs like Meta's Llama 2 model, for example, faster than anything else in the world. 10 to 100 times faster, in fact. And he's here with me now to explain how that is possible. Before I ask you that, Grok, why Grok?
4: Thank you, Becky. it's Grok, and we spell it with a Q.
3: Right.
4: And it's because it comes from a science fiction novel, and it means to understand something deeply and with empathy.
3: Of course it does. Tell us about your chip and what makes Grok chip LPU different from other AI chips and accelerators. I have to tell our viewers that NVIDIA CEO was here, of course.
2: Why isn't she just a bag of fun? You know, a little diversion real quick here, just a little name drop.
3: And accelerators. I have to tell our viewers that NVIDIA CEO was here, of course, this week at the beginning of the week. So we've had all the greatest minds in here. What's your story?
4: Well, asking me how the chip works before I show you what it does is a bit like asking how a magic trick works before showing you the magic trick. You're going to get...
2: What is happening? First of all, she does that name drop. It doesn't make any sense. Then he tells her, you shouldn't be asking me these questions in this order. Wild stuff.
4: I'm bored, but I'll give it a shot.
5: Cool.
4: So most chips, they don't have enough memory inside of them. Mm. Sort of like if you were building cars and you use a giant factory and you need about 1 million square feet of assembly line space. Well, if you don't have a building that's large enough to fit that, then you need to set up part of the assembly line, tear it down over and over again.
5: Right.
4: And that's slow and it takes a lot of time. And that's what happens with the GPU. You have to read from that memory. So thousands of times for every word that comes out, it's as if you're setting up the assembly line over and over.
3: Right. You talk about the wow moment people have when they first experience the speed of your tech. You are breaking performance records almost every week. How fast is your processing today, and why?
2: For you audio listeners, she's extremely self-conscious of her neck. If you watch her in her body language, she constantly hides her neck when they do a side camera. And since they go to the two shot when she's asking him a question, she never looks much at the guest, because if she turns her head to the guest, it's not a very flattering shot for the neck. This is a very common thing you see. If you watch the news people and you see this, there's obvious tells. Anybody that's on camera has these tells. Like, if they cover up their neck with their hand while they're speaking, if the camera shot isn't flattering, this is what she does. But it leads for a really awkward interview, because he's just, like, staring at her with the intensity of a robot, and she isn't even looking at him, and the question's just meandering.
3: Every week, how fast is your processing today, and why is speed so crucial? To coin a phrase, so what, why do I care about the speed?
4: The reason you care about the speed is it's about engagement. Imagine if I spoke that slowly, you'd just drift off, you'd go away.
3: Most certainly.
4: So the statistic is, if you improve...
2: All right, moving on. That's just such a... at the World Government Summit. I'll put a link to that in the show notes if you want to watch the rest of it. It actually goes on for like another 5 minutes. I just couldn't bear it. Could not bear it. It's just one of those interviews where the interviewee is kind of bland and the interviewer isn't paying attention. Speaking of the interviewer not paying attention, this one's going to be really hard to hear. So you'll have to, if you're in the car, you might not catch it. You'll definitely probably catch it if you have like AirPods or closed headphones on. But Meta had a chief of election misinformation on. Actually, I think his title is President of Global Affairs. And he spouts off some wild, wild numbers I want you to listen to. But in the background, you can actually hear a CNBC host on the hot mic that they accidentally left open, laughing at the amount of staff they have working on integrity and safety. You'll have to listen carefully, because it's while he's speaking and it's a moment into it. But I'll play it for you, and then if I can catch it, I'll back it up for you. But regardless, the numbers that Meta is throwing at AI moderation are absolutely staggering.
6: It does strike me that this is an issue, disinformation, misinformation, interference with the election, that the government should be taking on. How many people do you have working on this issue, And how do you know what's enough?
5: So we have around 40,000 people working on kind of safety and integrity on our platforms. Generally, we spend a lot of money on it. We've spent about $20 billion in recent years.
2: 40,000 people and $20 billion on moderation, all right? This is the numbers that Nick is going to drop on us here, but keep listening.
5: Platforms, generally, we spend a lot of money on it. We've spent about $20 billion in recent years on things like election integrity, about $5 billion in the last year alone. But here's the interesting point. You know, even if we employ double the number of content moderators that we have.
2: Did you catch it there? I know it's hard to catch, but what the CNBC host is saying is 40,000 moderators? They only have 67,000 employees. How can they have 40,000? That's crazy.
5: Even if we employ double the number of content moderators that we have.
2: He's here there. Now that I've said it, you can kind of hear it a little better, right? I'll let it play one more time, and then we'll just play the clip out, because these numbers on moderation are staggering.
5: The interesting point. You know, even if we employ double the number of content moderators that we have, actually, here's the irony. We're talking here about the risks of AI-generated content. But AI is also actually our most powerful tool to identify and deal with the kind of content we don't want to see on our platforms. So take hate speech, for instance, the prevalence of hate speech. In other words, the percentage of hate speech as a percentage of the total of content on Facebook is now down to about 0.01%. And that's been reduced by over 50% just in the last couple of years alone for one reason only: improvements in AI technology. So I think it's important for your viewers to know that, yes, of course, there are issues and concerns about how this technology is going to be used for bad purposes. It's ironically also the same technology that helps established players from making sure that their policies are being properly respected and enforced.
2: I would actually argue that my bigger concern with AI is it is used for some sort of mass censorship and moderation. Maybe for good, maybe not. All right, let's play some music. It's Dogs. It's a dog song. It's Dave's Not Here. You know I want to say the rest of it. Dave's Not Here, man. And this is his song all about dogs.

0: Shout out to the dog owners out there. Boost it and tell me about your dog. Boost them while the song's still playing, and the sats will go to the artist of the track. Dave's not here, and his song, Dogs. I do have a good boy at home. I could go on all day about Levi, though. This isn't the Levi pod. All right, let's shift gears. This winter has been a bad one for EVs and the initiative to get folks to adopt EVs. I think there is definitely the winter effect. People don't really like buying new cars in the winter to begin with. And additionally, people don't really like buying EVs that have shortened runtime in the winter. I think people are also feeling the pinch, though, on cost. Either way, it leaves the Biden administration in a tight spot as the election warms up because EVs have been a big part of their platform. A lot of us tech enthusiasts have been really kind of curious to see how fast this EV adoption and trend may happen, but perhaps things are slowing down. The mandate may be going, as the Fox Business Report puts it, into reverse.
1: The Biden administration is throwing their electric vehicle mandate into reverse due to election year pressures. Remember when this was Team Biden's favorite tune?
2: First crack at the new and different jobs for electric vehicle.
3: This sucker's quick.
4: How's it drive?
5: The future is electric, moving toward it at lightning speed.
6: Thousands of union workers here and across the country are building the vehicles of the future, the batteries that will power them, and the chargers that will support them.
1: Not so fast, Mayor Pete. Under pressure from the United Auto Workers Union, who withheld their endorsement of Biden until he caved on this, the Biden administration is set to slow their electric car mandate for manufacturers.
0: Now, you have to ask yourself why that is. Why did the auto union fight to have this slow down? I think the reason is because the demand isn't there. Ford has had to shut down Lightning manufacturing multiple times. I don't think the Mustang Mach-E is selling particularly well, and I think they don't want to lose jobs. And if they have to slow down manufacturing, then they get put out of work. And it seems to be not just in the Ford sales, but the Tesla sales aren't doing very well. And overall, the slump that we are seeing in EVs has now even impacted the overall lithium demand.
7: Well, lithium prices spiked back in 2021 before crashing back to earth at the end of last year. But it could just be the beginning of the fallout. Let's bring in Yahoo Finance's Inez Ferreira, who's been tracking prices for us. Inez, how much of this is really tied to the EV demand, obviously lithium being a key ingredient there?
8: Yeah, that's right. Oh, well, a lot of this is tied to the slowing EV demand. And we did see prices really crashing over this past year, as you had mentioned. And we have a chart to show you just how much they have fallen. But look, it's no question that there's an oversupply right now in the market of lithium. China dominates this market. You do have U.S. players in the market as well, and you've got companies in North America that have been really expanding their plans to mine lithium, to extract lithium, to refine it. Albemarle posted its results this week, and analysts were glad that the company is going to be spending less now that the prices are down for lithium, because it really doesn't make sense to go through with so many projects, scaling projects, if you are seeing the prices of lithium so low, that adage in the industry that the cure to low prices are low prices. Albemarle saying that it is going to be scaling back a project in South Carolina. It also had announced some layoffs at the end of January. Piedmont Lithium is another company that also announced layoffs. We interviewed their CEO earlier this week about the lithium market, and he says we're clearly in a bear market. What does this mean? It means that projects are being delayed. It means that some projects are being sidelined. And look, there's no question that the longer that interest rates stay at an elevated rate, the cost of capital obviously is higher. So until that EV demand comes back, these companies are sort of in this bear market. Now, I will say that everyone that I've spoken to in the lithium space believes that the EV slowdown is exaggerated. They do believe that this is going to come back to a deficit of supply in the market. It just depends how long.
0: I'd like to know what you think. What do you think? Why is the EV demand dropping like a rock right now? What is going on there? Do we have Mr. Dominic on the line? Are you like way early?
4: I'm way early. It's the economy, stupid, right? EVs are expensive and people don't have money.
0: That's what I think. I think it's probably...

0: EV manufacturer. It's now getting ready to reposition and sell a much more broadly affordable EV, the R2. That will also take it into direct competition with models like the Tesla Model Y and the Ford Mach-E, the Kia EV6, all of which are sort of priced in that mid to low $40,000
1: range. My question to you is, like, what would be the right price for an EV, right? Because I'm thinking, instead of a $60,000 or even $40,000 EV, I've always felt like, shouldn't EVs be, in theory, cheaper because they don't have nearly the complexity or parts that a combustion engine does? So couldn't you, in theory, get them down to like $10,000? And then imagine if you could get a little $10,000 bopper commuter that maybe has 150-mile range or 100-mile range. But it, again, because it has a smaller battery, it's cheaper to charge. It's a smaller car. You can fit into every parking spot. You get tax credits. All of a sudden, it's looking like a really great deal at $10,000, even if it's not like your family vehicle. You know? What would your price be for an EV?
2: I would even pay like 25.
1: Yeah, I could see it if it's a nicer car, right? Yeah, if it's a nicer car.
2: Yeah, like let's say the equivalent of like a Chevy Impala, right?
1: Okay, before I wrap up the pre-show, one last question for you, since I have you here. We just saw a news report from the New York Times that major investment firms are leaving climate change initiatives like crazy. The funds are just getting, like, all the biggest backers of the funds, of these, like, bundled funds are pulling out, starting with BlackRock, and then it has just been a snowball effect since then. Same with the diversity initiatives, the DEI initiatives and things like that, like the organizations that have been getting funding, their big backers have been pulling out in the last few months. So we just talked about EVs, like the EV stuff. Like, is it all economy, do you think? Is it all money? Something has shifted with the funding of the DEI initiatives and the ESG initiatives. ESG standing for environmental, social, and governance.
2: It's the same thing, right? When you don't have, excess capital because the printer's going burr, burr, burr, you start cutting, and like two very obvious things to cut are, as the consumer, do I need to trade it by Chevy to buy an EV? And the answer is no, right? And, as a enterprise, these initiatives for ESG and DEI, well, they're not really – I know some people would say, well, they do help the bottom line ultimately, but there's no, clear accounting – old-fashioned way to look at it and say, oh yes, this investment of X dollars leads to Y revenue. So
1: I think that's it fundamentally, is they looked at it, and especially when money is really easy and you can get loans that are below inflation and you have VC guys that are looking for places to throw money, like your metrics aren't necessarily about market performance. They can be more like about social and environmental things that you're doing, if that's what's getting traded by the Wall Street people. And if that's where, depending on your score there, that makes your main stock more attractive. So the company naturally pivots its incentives. It pivots to its incentives, which is, get the buyers on Wall Street happy by pumping these numbers. Then, we saw this last year. Then it became all about value. Wall Street rewarded value. So you saw Meta and Amazon and Microsoft and all of them do major layoffs because they were doing what investors wanted. And now I think it's about focusing in and actually getting, again, market traction. Because the money printer's been off now for 2 years, and so they need actual revenue coming in. And now it's more about getting the best people possible because there's a quote-unquote AI race. And if you don't have great staff and talent, then you're going to get left behind, blah, blah, blah. Like, all these things, I think, are playing against it. And then lastly, not to really touch the third rail, but the Biden White House went and got involved in an energy war and then encouraged Europe to adopt policies that have undermined their overall energy loadout, and so they're stranded. They have massive energy issues. We really have essentially an energy war happening. And so in an energy war, it's a lot harder to, play the moral game. And, it gets a lot more down to just, we need this energy any way we can get it, and we can't get the natural gas the way we need it. We can't get the resources we need to build the solar as fast as we need, so we're just going to burn coal. And there's this weird pivot that happens at the government level and at the business level, and I think all these factors are coming together. And now the New York Times is just kind of figuring it out because the writing is on the wall. It's obvious. All right. There you go. That's my take. I don't know if anybody cares. Let me know if you do care.

0: I've been following it in this little pre-show time because it's been kind of about for the last 6 months. It's just started. It kicked off. I know the exact moment it started. And it's wild because this has been such an influence. So it's crazy to have witnessed the moment it all started. And it was Larry Fink, the CEO of BlackRock, and I believe he was on Fox Business, and they asked him about their ESG investments, and he said he's pulling back, and he feels like ESG has gotten a bad reputation, and they want to distance themselves as an organization. And that was the moment. And I couldn't believe I watched it live. And I have been watching one domino after another since he said that live on Fox Business. And BlackRock was one of the original banks that came up with the whole scheme of rating companies based on these other scores besides market metrics, because it let them bundle a bunch of junk companies and pump their stock. Okay, well, that's our opinion on it. I'll play this clip that gets a little bit into the New York Times report. This will be the last on this topic, I think, maybe for a while. I don't know. I don't make the news, but the New York Times does.
1: The New York Times reports several major investment firms are leaving a group founded to fight climate change. The group, Climate Action 100 Plus, says it's made up of 700 investment firms that manage $68 trillion in wealth. Climate Action's mission is to have those investors to use their influence to get 170 target companies to reduce emissions. But opposition from states' attorneys general and some Republican lawmakers has made association with the group a legal and PR risk. For more, let's bring in Aaron Kramer. He's president and CEO of the Business for Social Responsibility, or BSR, a global nonprofit. Thank you so much for being here.
0: I don't think we need to get to that. I don't mean to come across as glib. I care about the environment a great deal. I live in the Pacific Northwest, and it's part of our culture here. But I don't necessarily have any faith in the people that these groups backed. They haven't really done much. They don't seem to show much progress. And it really, really hasn't led to any kind of confidence in their ability to actually execute. I feel like we need a reset on these issues. I'd like to know where you stand on all of the climate change stuff in general. We've never really polled the audience on that topic before. But what you think about the funding dropping out on some of these groups, and if you think it's going to have a momentum issue. It's got to be a mixed bag, I would imagine. I would think. Let's take a break, though. You can find links to the rest of that story if you did want to hear the entire thing. You can find a link to that in the show notes. We'll take a break. We'll come back with our last story of the morning, at least so far, unless something breaks. And we're going to play one more song. It's One Night by Daddy Nat, one of my favorite songs. I think it has a great beat to it. And Daddy Nat's made some other great songs. You can always find these on the podcast index. Podcastindex.top for the most popular songs. Some good ones on there. Stand by.

0: Well, we're on the other end of the news cycle for the Apple Vision Pro. You got to milk it before it comes out. You got to milk it once it comes out. And then you got to milk it on the other end when we're near the 14-day return period. And even the Today Show got in on the fun.
1: I hate to say it, but I'm actually returning Apple Vision Pro. Here's why.
2: Since the Apple Vision Pro debuted earlier this month.
3: It's not comfortable. It does not replace this.
2: Some Apple fanatics and early adopters are explaining why they chose to return the red-hot headwear within the 14-day window allowed.
0: Well, what I see is a lot of social media influencers that bought a $3,500 device that doesn't do much yet. They're not developers, so there's not much for them to do. And they're getting clout on both ends of this deal.
1: I wear this for more than 2 hours. I get a real bad migraine and my forehead just starts to hurt.
2: Even though some are blown away by its immersive features, the complaints ranging from a lack of comfort to limited options for apps to a price tag that can easily touch north of $4,000. Narinder Walia tells us he'd gladly pay that hefty sum if he wasn't mainly using it to watch videos. Especially, he says, if the device can't be worn easily for hours in theater mode.
4: After how long would you say you started to feel physical symptoms just from wearing the device?
5: There was eye strain after 45 minutes.
2: The Wall Street Journal's Joanna Stern reviewed the product.
6: I think part of one of the reasons these returns are happening is people get into the store and they're like, holy wow, this is amazing. And then they get home and then they realize, I'm not going to use this thing so much. And I paid a lot of money.
2: That wow factor convinced Luke Miani it was a worthwhile investment.
7: I think they absolutely knocked it out of the park with just interacting with non-existent windows that appear to be floating in midair.
2: But Mark Zuckerberg, not impressed, comparing the Apple Vision Pro to his Meta Quest 3.
8: I don't just think the Quest is the better value. I think the Quest is the better product, period.
2: As for the users showing up on the subway, and even dinners with Apple Vision Pros on.
9: Hey, bud, I want some. What's up with the pinchers?
2: Miani called this kind of dystopian and likely not useful.
0: That's just social media clout seekers again. people spending a bunch of money to get their TikTok views. I think you're going to see this with the Apple Vision Pro because it has to be custom matched to your face. And if the light seal matching is wrong, and it sounds like it may be erring on the side of too small, you'll get eye tracking issues that cause headache and discomfort. There's two different straps as well, and one puts a lot more of the weight on your face. So it's this weird combination of you got to get everything just right with this device. I've definitely noticed with my Quest, it makes a huge difference on the headset. But you're going to see this. A $3,500, $4,000 device, if it doesn't do everything you want, you probably should return it. So you're going to see a spike in returns right now because it's the end of the 14-day window. But you're also going to have people that are going to stick with it for the long haul and start developing apps. I think the platform's probably going to be here for a bit. And the go-no-go signal for the average person who's kind of on the fence, you know, I'm not trying to talk to you who's just totally not interested, but for those of you that are like, well, if they get the productivity right or they do XYZ just right, I'd expect this is going to be the Apple Vision Pro hardware for the next couple of years. They're not going to come out with another one in a year. Screen tech is going to take longer than that. But what you are going to see is massive news, I would expect, at WWDC, and that's your signal. If you see strong, positive things coming out of WWDC this year in June, or I think that's when it's going to be, for the headset, then you know it's got a good life. You know, you're going to see something really like positive. Then you know it's got a good life cycle ahead of it. It's not so much wait for the 2.0 of the hardware, I suspect. I think it's wait till the fall. New OS ships, new app ship, and by then they're also going to work out some of the kinks on fitting the light seal. I think it's probably not likely you're going to want to wait 3 years because they're going to rev the hardware on this thing fast. And it's probably there hardware-wise. It's just these little issues about eye tracking, the seal, and the OS being, you know, really version 0.9. So what they do at WWDC tells us what they do for the future, I suppose, and how invested they really are. And the community as well, right? One last story I wanted to include today because it's such a bonkers one. And you may see your normie family talking about this. Sometimes this happens to me. Like, they get wind of these stories, and you're like, what? Where did you hear that? So I wanted to play for all of us so that way we know what's going on. The FBI has issued a warning about QR codes. Let's see how serious it is.
10: Now to a new warning from the FBI about QR code scams. The agency says in last year there have been about $150 million of reported losses involving fraudulent QR codes. Eva Pilgrim is here with details for us. Good morning, Eva.
11: Good morning, Robin. You see them everywhere these days. All you have to do is open your phone's camera, point it at the code, and you're able to go directly to a website. It takes seconds. Most of them are fine. But this morning, a warning. Scammers now using QR codes to steal your personal information and money.
12: Look, comes right off.
11: Erica Pinder of Atlanta noticed something was off in her local parking garage.
12: It was like extra shiny, like it had been like recently laminated. I could see like it wasn't really a part of like the fancy signs they have out there.
0: All right, I see what's going on is people are they're taking stickers and they're putting them over existing QR codes. How has this not been a thing? This must have been a thing for a while, but I guess people are just now figuring it out. What would be the advice for friends and family? I suppose the advice for friends and family is use a QR code scanner that previews the URL for you before you tap it. Something that at least shows you the domain, like the Apple one does or some of the Android built-in ones. Something that tells you what you're dealing with before you tap it, I think, is the key. I think that at least, I don't know, Boostin, tell me, what would your advice be for normal friends and family where QR codes are everywhere and somebody could just, and you know what? It wouldn't be that weird. To slap your own sticker of an updated version of the URL or something like that. So you just slap it right over the old QR code. So it's not even that sus. It's slightly sus, but how do you defend against something like this? It's small, but we're talking about a world where phishing scams and ransomware run absolutely wild. So it's clearly needed. Clearly needed. If you've enjoyed the launch, let me know. I'm trying to collect feedback before I announce it to the wider JB audience. It's been a soft launch. Get it? So far. But I'd love to know your thoughts overall on the show. And, of course, love it when you boost in during the tracks or during any of these segments to support the show. This is a value-for-value production. And we'll be back next week before Coda Radio. I got to run off and do the show with Mike. I'll leave you with Empathize. And this is their song, Apathy. Enjoy. See you next week.

0: I thought you were all about the Hawks. Wasn't that the sound that you like?
1: Yeah, I mean, I like Hawks, but I mean, if you were going to, like, if you died and you get up to heaven and it turns out it's like the system is basically, there's no, like, eternal bliss, but if you did good, you get to pick, you know, which animal you get to come back at. You can't pick a human because you just had to go at that, so you got to pick an animal. Now, think about it. How do you beat an eagle? Just in general, like a bald, just a straight up bald eagle living in the Pacific Northwest. How do you beat that? You are the king of the sky. You got great vision, long life, smart, fast. You can poop for days. You're protected. Everybody loves you. You're like an icon, a symbol. And you can fly. You can fly. Which is what superheroes can do. You can fly. Think about that for a second, and then think about it again. You can fly, and you're an eagle, right? That seems like a good one.
0: And what can you do?
1: You can fly, Brent. And I'm just saying, like, you know, I thought about this, and it's like a domesticated dog with nice owners. Yeah, that'd be great. You know, good life, but you can't fly, and you can't guarantee that you're going to get good owners because you were just offered the ability to pick the animal. You don't get to pick. What happens after that? And so if you have to look at the odds and you don't get to pick, like if it's a good owner, if you're a dog, or you don't get to pick any of that, and you just have to see, I'm just going to be that animal. And from there, it's like rando. Well, then it seems like the highest chances of having just an absolutely badass superhero like life would be to pick the eagle. Don't you think?
0: I mean, you make a compelling case.
1: It's Office Hours. With me, Chris. Hello, everyone. It is the last Office Hours of the year. I just sick of having people in here, so I figure I'm going to wrap it up after this. I mean, I might do it again in the new year if somebody cleans up. But Brent's here. Hey, Brent.
0: Oh, hey.
1: Yeah.
0: Oh, I like what you've done with the place. It's kind of festive in here.
1: I decorated. Ooh, Yeah, although all I had was Easter decorations, so...
0: It still feels good.
1: I think, you know, I was expecting the mumble room to bring a little something. We got a good showing, though. Hello, gentlemen. Welcome into the office.
2: Hello, Chris.
3: Thank you.
2: Hello, Brent.
0: Hello, hello.
1: Nice to have you here. Doing well, I hope. 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Now, Brent, as we record right now here today on the show, this Sunday, the Tuxies come out, right? Is that this Sunday?
0: This coming Sunday. Yeah, it's true.
1: Oh, my gosh. That means it's also Christmas. Holy crap. Oh, I'm not going to panic.
0: That is so scary.
1: I'm not going to have a panic attack on the air. I'm just not going to do it. I refuse. But that's scary because we're recording on the 20th, and that's a very short 5 days away.
0: Is it the 20th? Oh, no.
1: I know. But what I'm trying to say is the Tuxies are coming out on Christmas, and we would like to have you give those a listen. And join our Tuxies boardroom in the Matrix with your feedback. I know not everybody's going to do this, but we want to make the Tuxies better every single year. And so we've created a Matrix chat room dedicated to the Tuxies. And our thinking is we want to collect the feedback while it's fresh. So that way, when we start to plan 2023's Tuxies, we can bring all of that feedback in and discuss it. So if you get a chance, please give the Tuxies a listen and then send us in your feedback. Because we'd appreciate that very much. We want to make it better every single year. We had a lot of fun this year. We refined the categories. I think the new categories worked better. And we came to a new decision about how we're doing the Hall of Fame going forward. And I think that's going to work a lot better, too. So we'd like feedback on all those things. Now, Brentley, we did an AMA last week and asked us damn near anything. And we got a few questions. But we ended up getting a couple of follow-up ones after the episode, as we kind of expected would happen. And one of them came in from listener Knights.
0: Knights is looking for some tips, I think mostly from you, but I might have some too. Knights writes, I thought I recalled that you said you had ADHD, and I was recently diagnosed as well. somewhat later in life than many people. I'm about 43 years old. I realize now this is something that I've always struggled with, but the pandemic really just made things even more difficult. I work as a sysadmin in a small IT group, so throughout my career, it has been natural for me to jump around from one thing to the other, fighting fires and deploying this and that, and I think my job has really lent itself to an ADHD brain. More recently, though, with so much work from home and also longer-term projects that need to be done, I feel like I've been struggling more, both at work and at home. I wondered if you were willing to share some of the things that helped you cope with ADHD, and if you have some things that help you stay on task with long-term projects and things that are tedious and hard to push through with an ADHD brain. If you don't really want to talk about it on air, or even directly, I totally understand, though I wanted to send the sats regardless of getting an answer. I've been enjoying your content many years. I started listening to Lass when it was just you and Noah, and I think it was not long after Noah joined the show. I've been listening to much of JB's content ever since. One thing that's always worked for me is to learn that way, and I can pay attention to audio content. So thanks for all you do, Knights.
1: Thank you, Knights. I know what you mean, too. I've definitely noticed that I'm better at retaining something if I listen to somebody or if I watch something about it than I am likely if I read it. I don't know what that is, but there's just something about audio that does work better for me in that regard. But it sounds like, Brent, you had some tips kind of front of mind when you started to read this.
0: Well, I have a little bit of experience because I had a partner who had ADHD, and she had a whole bunch of tricks. And one of them was just to always have a little something in the background playing that would kind of set the tone and keep a little bit of interest there, but just enough so that then she could focus on, she's a photographer, so focus on the tediousness of doing photo editing and stuff like that. And Chris, I think that's one of your strategies as well. Typically, when I jump into your office, much like we are today, you're often playing, you know, a podcast or a YouTube video, and often something that teaches you something. Like I've noticed it's often some technical content or, you know, financial stuff. So I wonder if that is something that you've clued into.
1: Yeah, that's an interesting observation. That hadn't really come to mind, but you're right. There is almost always, one of the reasons I have dual monitors is there is almost always at least a video playing or something paused where if I need to like take a mental break, but I don't want to drift too far, I can hit play and it kind of has to be just the right kind of content. It's kind of this funny mix. So there's those strategies. Cause it just really, it's so situational. I have to say, I don't feel like I have a great answer. I mean, I could give you the basics that you're going to hear from everybody. Sleep. It's probably single-handedly the best thing you could do is sleep. That was a huge one for me because I have sleep apnea as well. And a couple of years ago, I finally got that taken care of, you know, got a mask and all that. And that really improved my situation. I still struggle. Sometimes it really is a struggle, especially I live full-time in an RV and I have three kids and a wife and a dog, and there's not a lot of space. And so it can be hard to get like into a headspace to write or do that type of work, that kind of cognitive work. Like that kind of stuff can be tricky because an RV is a really small space. You can hear everybody. Sometimes they shake the rig when they move around. That type of stuff is really hard to filter out. And so a little bit of music, headphones, anything I can do to kind of give myself that kind of, I guess, background, you know, just to just kind of give myself something else to tune into is usually something I'll do. Either a video or depending where I'm at, maybe it's headphones and a music. Otherwise, I don't know if I have any great answers. I've tried medications. I haven't tried any medications for a long time, but I was diagnosed in middle school-ish, maybe elementary school, and then re-diagnosed in my early 20s. And offered medication both times and tried it for a while both times. And they were primarily stimulant-based medications. And it is nice. Like, it's pretty impressive the focus I could get and the amount of work I could get done. But it was a self-perpetuating problem because even if I didn't take anything in the afternoon, just taking the stimulants in the morning, like 6, 7 a.m., I still couldn't sleep. I also lost a ton of weight, for better or for worse. Sometimes I almost think, oh, that wouldn't be so bad right now. But I just didn't have an appetite at all. I could maybe eat dinner. It just really affected me significantly. Now, I know they have other stimulants and other things now that are better about that sort of stuff. I think the other thing that would be worth considering when it comes to medication is if that stuff doesn't impact you too much, as I know it can also help with some of the depression that can sometimes come along with ADD and ADHD. You know, there's this whole motivation and all of this stuff that is a really complicated set of things that you got to work through sometimes for different tasks. And maybe medications can help with that. But for me, I've attempted to just sort of build a lifestyle for myself in which I can be successful without being medicated. And one of the ways I've done that is I work here at the studio. I'm here today. It's a snowstorm and I'm here today. And I have my own office here at the studio where I can close the door, or sometimes there's just nobody here except for me. And so that lets me focus. And then I just have to figure out how to get myself to work in an optimal way.
0: If you remember in the last, I don't know, 3-4 months, you and I have talked a little bit about this topic because this same partner that I mentioned earlier, we're good friends now. And she sent me a lecture. She sent me a lecture from a doctor at Berkeley that talked a little bit about the science of helping some of these things. And the reason she sent it to me was she said, well, actually, Brent, like you might have, like some of these tips might actually be useful for you, even though, you know, you're not like, you haven't been diagnosed with ADHD or whatever, but some of it.
1: But she's nicely saying, I think you might have a little bit of ADHD, Brent, is what she's saying.
0: Yeah, because, well, it's actually kind of a treat to have a partner, you know, someone who I knew for 10 years and who we're just good friends now, but say like, hey, I see these behaviors that, you know, I know in you that are similar to what this person's talking about. So we'll link to that talk. I found it really fascinating, even as someone who, you know, doesn't classically subscribe to that ADHD categorization. I have almost been the opposite. You know, I need to like hyper-focus and I can't have anything else playing while I'm working. But some of those, there were some qualities in there that I thought were really fascinating. It made me think like, huh, all right, this is not like a black or white diagnosis kind of thing. It's more of a total scale and everyone's somewhere on there. So there's some tools in there that I think would be really helpful for just about anybody. So that would be something I think would be super helpful, at least a jump off point. And then I did also come across, and I sent this your way, Chris, I came across a Hacker News article. It was titled My ADHD Founder Toolbox, which I thought was really interesting because it was focused specifically on sort of, you know, high tech, but also just the discussions on Hacker News that followed that link was really, really helpful. So I would recommend dive in there. I'm sure there's some stuff you can learn that might apply to you.
1: Yeah, I'll give a plus one to that because I'm of the opinion I understand ADD and ADHD more in the last 5 years than I have my entire lifetime because I started watching the right YouTube lectures and videos. I guess the doctors never explained it really to me. They never really, they never really helped me understand it. They just told me how to treat it. And coming to understand it helped me build the tooling I need to manage it, right? If that makes sense to you. Like, this is a silly analogy. Only like a few percentage of you will even know what I'm talking about. But I was never really into cooking until I started watching Alton Brown on the Food Network because he explained the science behind why the meat browns.
0: Yeah.
1: Or, you know, why the eggs do this to that. Or, right? Like, then I started to understand the mechanics of it. And then learned how to apply it to my own stuff, right? It's a really good, I'd imagine on YouTube, you could run into a lot of bad crap too, but you know, you seem like a smart individual. I think you'll figure it out. And I think I agree with Brent, like those resources today were not available 34, 33 years ago when I was diagnosed, right? 30 years ago. So yeah, and I don't know if the doctors are going to give you that information, but it's available if you go find it on YouTube.
0: What if someone isn't, you know, they don't know much about ADHD, but maybe they fit into that category. What are some like characteristics that they might look at in themselves to say like, oh, geez, I might fit this and maybe I should pay attention?
1: I mean, what you just described about yourself kind of sounded like it, you know, because the ADD and ADHD does not mean you do not have the ability to focus. In fact, sometimes it means you hyper-focus on the wrong things.
0: Oh, well, that's me.
1: a way that can dangerously manifest if you have it significantly. And this has happened to me semi-regularly. And it's one of the reasons I really like my golf. I can every now and then accidentally hyper-focus on something while I'm driving. Like something will catch my attention on the side of the road or something, and I'll just lock in on it and just sort of lose track of everything else I'm doing.
0: Hmm.
1: Now, I've never run off the road, but I became aware that I was doing it because when I drive my Golf, it's got the lane correction built in, and it'll nudge the steering wheel to say, "Hey, dummy, what are you doing?" And I was like, "Oh, right. I need to pay attention. Like I'm driving. Like, oh yeah, right. I'm okay." And it can happen in a microsecond. Like I can look down at the radio and I'll look back up and I've lost all track of time. How long I've been looking down. I have no idea. It was like, oh, I didn't mean to do that. And so those are like ways where it can kind of catch it. Or the other one that's super common that is really, really rough. And it's probably happens to other people, just different intensity levels. Right. And some are chronic and some are not. But big one for me is like, I've got a big structure of something, like maybe a whole show layout that I've kind of visualized in my head, right? And I'm thinking it through, and I turn a corner and I walk into a room and somebody asks me a question. And if I get asked a question, I lose my state and I can never get it back. I never get a moment to save it. I have no control over what happens. It's gone. And I just have to come to live with that, because sometimes it's so like devastating when you've lost the thing that you were like, you just get a breakthrough. You just got the big idea. You've just cracked it. I've just got to write this down. And then something happens and you lose it, and it's gone. It's genuinely not coming back. And I've had like entire show ideas that were like, this is great. I'm going to go put this in a doc and then I'll lose it. And I never got it back. That show is dead. It's gone. And I think different versions of that happen to everybody, though.
0: Yeah, I know a while ago you were playing with virtual reality desktops and work environments. Did that help you in that sense of like being less distracted by, I don't know, someone walking outside or all of that? Did it help?
1: Yeah, I think so. I think that's one of the reasons I liked it. You know, it's still a problem if you know people around you and all that. It's just not going to work, right? It's just not going to work. You still want to be alone because you don't want people watching you while you're doing it, because that's distracting. Which is the whole thing you're trying to prevent.
0: I think it's also important to set a perspective with this. I've known, like I mentioned, several individuals, you as well, Chris, that have identified with ADHD. And in many ways, it's actually a bit of a superpower as well. It's often spoken as a negative trait, but I think actually it has a lot of positive traits as well, like the ability to multitask in a way that other people can't sometimes. And so I feel like we should be careful not to speak of it as like a too much of a detriment as someone who identifies with it, because it's really just a personality trait and it's something that you have to learn to optimize just like any other personality trait. So
1: if you can optimize for it, even if only in some ways, and you know, yeah, use it as an ability, not a disability.
0: Exactly. Yeah. Optimus Gray asked a great question. He writes, I've followed in too many of failed tech trials. Things like Google Stadium, for example, come to mind. When Chris gets hyped about something new and talks about it, I just end up spending way too much money on it. When is it too soon to get my own Pixel 6a or 7?
1: Yeah, when do you know? Well, that's why I'm doing in LUP. I do the ongoing updates so people can make up their own mind, you know? Because I feel like it's hard to know on the first use. I think the most valuable reviews are often after you've used it for 6 months or something like that. I don't know how long I'll do the Graphene OS updates, but I plan to try to do them at least maybe pull back a little bit as it just becomes, you know, my daily driver and it's normal, but do them on occasion to let you know how they're going. But, you know, I think like the other big device I bought this year would be the Steam Deck. I think that's my other big hardware purchase of the year. And for myself. And I still recommend that. Spoiler alert, but I still really like the Steam Deck. So,
0: well, and it sounds like it's only getting better.
1: Yeah, I agree. It is only maybe the battery. I don't know. The battery could be better. I think what I should say about the Steam Deck is I acknowledge this is a Gen 1. Like, I don't know if in 3 years I'm going to recommend this Steam Deck. I think now it's like it at its prime usefulness. And in a year, and then in another year, right? Because it's like laptop. It's like a laptop graphics. It's good. And it's a small screen at a low, at like, I think it's like 720p or something. So it can get a lot done, but you know, it is laptop graphics and there'll be better graphics packages along, but there'll also be newer Steam Decks. So I like that too. Some tech though, we just totally skip over, or we just sort of don't really like, you know, like I like the Framework laptop personally, but you don't see me buying one or anything like that. It's just maybe one day, but not what I'm in the market for right now.
0: Coming back to the phone, I feel like it's probably an investment you can make a little sooner because, you know, if Giraffine doesn't work out for you, you actually have lots of other options, you know, like worst case, you go back to vanilla, but you know, there's a lot of other alternative OSs you can run on there that would run perfectly fine. And so I feel like if you're thinking of getting that phone for, you know, privacy reasons and such, you have a lot of options. So it's less of a one use piece of hardware. And if for some reason Giraffine doesn't work for you, then you've got options. So it's less of a gamble. Maybe I'm trying to push Optimus to get it.
1: I'm going to make a little bit of a prediction, but I'm going to guess at some point Google acknowledges that the Pixel 7 is one of the best selling Pixels of all time. And
0: wow.
1: The reason I say that is I am seeing so many posts, both from our audience, but also just randomly on Reddit, on Twitter, on, you know, Hacker News, just random like places where I'll read the comments. I'm seeing people talk about how they're switching from the iPhone to the Pixel 7. Like it just feels like, and I did it. There's something I think the Pixel 6 was really, really close, but it wasn't quite there to compete with the iPhone. And I think the 7 in build quality, slight design tweak, slight spec increase, slight, you know, just improvement all around and everything that matters from camera to CPU speed and screen and 120 hertz at that. I think the 7 and the 7 Pro finally brought it to the category of tech geeks who have been on the iPhone for a long time and willing to consider something else if it's good. That threshold has been crossed with the Pixel 7. Not to say the previous ones weren't good enough, but they just weren't good enough. They just weren't good enough to compete with the iPhone. The Pixel 7 is barely good enough to compete with the iPhone. It's ridiculous. But it is. I mean, it's no doubt that my iPhone is faster than this Pixel 7. No doubt about it. But it's fast enough. So, you know, I don't care anymore. It's crossed the threshold where, all right, that's good enough.
0: That Pixel 7 is good enough today, but how long do you think it'll last for you? You know, is it going to be a 1 year phone, a 2 year phone?
1: I don't, I mean, the Pixel 3, I got what, four or five years out of the Pixel 3. So that's what I'm expecting to get out of the 7.
0: That's pretty good.
1: Yeah. And as long as Giraffine keeps updating, which it seems like they will, I don't give two craps what Google does with the mainline commercial stuff. I don't give two craps. I don't think I'm ever going. I think if anything, I just wouldn't use it because of the hardware, not because of Giraffine. Like Giraffine's great. I don't ever see me going away from Giraffine on this device. As long as I have this phone, I think it's going to be Giraffine for sure. The only thing I could consider doing is, you know, a Pixel 8 that was faster and maybe a little smaller. My hands, I got old man hands. And if I hold this phone for very long, they ache. It's big. However, because I watch so much video on this thing, and because, you know, when I'm in the RV, I'm moving around, I'm doing stuff, and I got these magnetic mounts for it, I like the big screen for that stuff. So we'll see. I'm sticking with it 100% regardless until the end of January. And then from there, I'm going to decide if I keep it as a daily driver or if I try to port like the Nextcloud and privacy and tail scale networking stuff over to the iPhone and come up for limitations in the backgrounding of Nextcloud and Tailscale, which I'm already kind of experimenting a little bit with Hadia because I want her to be able to do this regardless if she switches devices or not. So right now I'm experimenting with every time she plugs in, it launches Tailscale in the background just to refresh and make sure Tailscale keeps running to see if I can keep her consistently on the Tailscale network. And that's all I'm trying right now, and just see how that works. So I can run that experiment separately while I'm also doing this. It's fantastic. You know, so it's a science lab up in there.
0: Run your experiments on someone else's phone. Sounds like a great plan.
1: What do you mean it's not working right? What do you mean? That's what I do to my son, too. What do you mean your distro's not working right?
0: Optimus is in the chat room and he asks if I'm going to be interested in a used Pixel phone and then at the next JB meetup. I think the answer is probably yes. I really wanted to try one of these privacy focused OSs on the Pixel that Drew gave me earlier. But like I mentioned, it was a Verizon one and it was locked down and I couldn't get it all going. So that was kind of disappointing. But geez, Chris, you talking about it more and more and more. Now I feel like I'm lagging. So
1: I think I was thinking about this. Like if I was going to do this for some way I could convince my kids. Oh, my God. I told Adia I was going to tell the story on air. So I'm going to do it. I warned her. So when I put Tailscale on her phone, this is last night, right? I'm putting Tailscale on there. Well, she was excited because she knows she hears us talking about it. And so she was excited to have it. And then she goes, does this mean you're going to switch me to Android?
0: Didn't your kids ask the same question?
1: Yes.
0: Oh, gosh.
1: I think I'm getting a reputation, dude. I don't know what.
0: Well, I have a question for you there. Uh-huh. You mentioned in Linux Unplugged this week that you spent something like 30 seconds on your iPhone in the last week. But I was wondering about, you know, you're using iMessage for a lot of family stuff. How are you keeping track of those messages and stuff?
1: So I have a MacBook too. So you can use iMessage on the MacBook. So I'll break out the MacBook. So I have the, so it's a Rube Goldberg. What is it? It's a whole series of things I do. So I'm still walking around the Apple Watch, which is connected to my phone, which is in my bag. And then I get the iMessage notifications on the watch. So then I pull the MacBook out of the bag. I open up the MacBook and I respond to the iMessage using the laptop.
0: So that statistic is not exactly representative of your time on the iOS sort of ecosystem.
1: Well, it is accurate for the iPhone.
0: Yeah. Oh, yeah, totally.
1: Yeah, but then there's really, I don't know of a way around that. I know there's several things people are working on, but all of them are hacks.
0: Mm-hmm.
1: You know, they all require, like, you have a Mac running 24/7. I don't have that. You have it logged in. You have messages running. You give this program access to your messages somehow, and then it's forwarding the messages to your mobile device, and there's various implementations for that.
0: Yeah, it's a bit crazy. You know, I don't see them making an iMessage for Android anytime soon because that's one of their, like, hooks, right? Your whole family's dealing with it.
1: Well, because this was Craig Federighi said this in an email that was leaked. He just said straight up, then parents will just buy cheap Android devices for their kids and put iMessage on there, which is exactly what I would do. He's totally right. I'd go get them all like Pixel 5 A's and put Giraffine OS on there, and then I'd load the iMessage on there.
0: I mean, that's what happened with BlackBerry, isn't it? They had BlackBerry Messenger that was an exclusive thing, and then they had an Android application, and then nobody used the BlackBerries anymore.
1: They do make Apple Music for Android, and they have like some sort of other app on there, I think. So they do make a couple of Android apps, but that's because Apple Music's now in the services era, right? But iMessage is in the moat. That's part of their moat. You got to think about it in terms of what retains users versus what, you know, brings in users. And so they've released Apple Music, but they don't release iMessage. It's all right. Eventually, I'm patient. I eventually will just have them all on Matrix. Eventually. Or Nextcloud Chat, which is ridiculously good. I am angry at how good Nextcloud Chat is. I am upset. People should be talking about this. It is so underappreciated because, first of all chat servers are a pain in the butt to set up, except for Nextcloud Talk. You go into their little app area, you install it. Okay, you're done. You can start using it right away in the web. 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And then you go get the Nextcloud Talk app, either from F-Droid or from the Play Store or from the Apple App Store, your choice. 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You log in, you're done. You're chatting. It does voice video. It does reactions to messages. It does inline images. It does everything that the major chat platforms do. It lets you pull in documents from Nextcloud. 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
0: Okay, that is great.
1: And stores the images from various users in there automatically. So there's just be like, if you and I had a Nextcloud talk chat session and we were sharing images, there'd be a little Brent folder. I go into the talk, then I go into Brent, and there'd be all our photos right there in my Nextcloud. Easy for me to get to. And if I want to just pull in a document from Nextcloud, like if we were chatting about like a FLAC file that was on the horse, I could just link it right there in Nextcloud Talk. Just boom, pull it right in. You get it. It's so nice.
0: Okay. Well, then I have a few questions then. One is, are we going to use this internally at JB then, now that you're feeling pretty darn good about it, you know?
1: Well, I mean, we got a solution, you know? I don't know. I think it's great for people who don't have something.
0: But doesn't everyone have something?
1: Well, I didn't in this case. You know, I guess I was in the right place at the right time because I was moving over from basically cloud as a service, right, from iCloud and Google. And I needed to move all of that. And I needed, you know, file syncing. It'd be great to have a way to pull it up in the web, too. I needed calendar. I needed contact sync. All that stuff, pictures, Nextcloud just offers that. And it offers it in such a nice way if you're just starting fresh. I think it's really hard to justify moving over, but maybe some people are. I'm sure people are. But I'm pretty happy with it. So I may eventually try to move them all over to Nextcloud Talk. Seems like if I wanted to get wider adoption by the family, though, I may have to poke outside the Tailscale network and just put it on the public net. So we'll see about that.
0: Well, I guess one follow-up would be, you know, you talked a lot about Matrix being the family solution, but it sounds like you're shifting a little bit.
1: Maybe. Yeah, I could see Nextcloud being really good for us. Because then, like, when we share stuff, it's all right there in our file, in our directories. And I could just see that working really well. At least for what we use it today. I don't know.
0: Well, not to mention, like, server implementation. If you're thinking of doing your own private family server, then that's just one more thing you got to look at. But you're already doing Nextcloud, and the difference between administrating those two seems to be quite a gap.
1: Yes. Yes. That's just it. It's a huge difference. I couldn't believe how easy it was to do the Nextcloud stuff.
0: El Rey has another question for us. I think this is a bit of a feel-good one. He asks, what's been a few of your favorite JB memories over the last couple of years?
1: Jeez.
0: Right?
1: Years?
0: Yeah.
1: Well, this year it's got to be the website, right? And JPL, the trip to JPL.
0: Oh, and there you go. Yeah, uh-huh. Yeah. And meeting everybody at the meetups along the way. I think that those are the highlights of the year for me.
1: Yeah. Yeah, and the Denver trip in the years previous, that trip to Denver was pretty epic in scope. And it's funny, that was a massive drive, right? Like, it makes the California trip seem so simple in comparison to, we basically traveled the West Coast, you know? That was a lot.
0: The trip this year was simple in the driving sense, but we ended up with a lot of complications we weren't expecting in terms of, like, show.
1: Technical issues, yeah.
0: Man.
1: Which was just not an issue really at all on the Denver trip.
0: I mean, we had the usual like, oh, one or two things that aren't quite working, but.
1: Yeah. And it was hot as hell.
0: Oh, yeah. Oh, yeah.
1: that was the issue there. It was just ridiculously hot, which is we avoided. We solved for this year, but got other issues we weren't expecting. But those are always, I think all those trips are, it's such a singular point of focus for all of us. And then we get together and we get to, you know, it's travel, it's meeting listeners. It's just, those are really just standout moments. And now that we really haven't had fests and events that we've gone to very much, they've become even more important for us. So I gotta think those, right? That's gotta be definitely an answer. I'm bad at this. I am inherently tuned to always identify the problems. Very rarely celebrate the successes. The moment we have a win, I generally 15, 20 minutes later, oh man, Wes did it. Remember when Wes did it to me this? Wes, I don't know if you were you here? So I'm like, oh, we finally got the two Linux unplugs done. Been thinking about the Tuxies literally for months, right? Mm-hmm. We finally get it all done. Two shows back to back. And I'm like, ah, oh, finally done. And then Wes says, except for that coder tomorrow.
0: Yeah. Yeah. It kills the mood so quickly.
1: Yeah.
0: Oh, gosh.
1: It's always, there's always another problem. So I'm always thinking about that. Like right now, I'm thinking about RSS feeds and there's some stuff on the website I'd like to get to as well. What do you say, Brent? Should we take a moment and thank Linode and then get to some of that?
0: I think we should.
1: All right. Well, let's do that. Linode.com/Jupiter. Go over there to get $100 60-day credit on a new account. And it's a great way to support the show while you're checking out what is the best of the best in cloud hosting. It's infrastructure the way you'd really like it to be. And we've told you about it before. They advertise here because our listeners just love Linode. And it's been a great fit. But what does the AI, think of Linode? Well, the Xorg ran it through and sent it in via a boost, and it kind of works for me. Here is the ChatGPT Linode ad read. The ad reads of the future. 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
0: Threw a hashtag in there and everything.
1: Yeah, threw a hashtag, you know, because it's a hit.
0: I feel like this is like Linode Surfer Dude ad version.
1: Linode's the real deal, fam. Linode rocks.
0: Although maybe this was just one of your earlier ads. You know, earlier in the year, you did an ad just like this and it just ripped it off.
1: Maybe. I wonder.
0: Although, 6 servers. I'm not sure that's something you would say.
1: Yeah, and I don't really ever say user-friendly AF, and I don't generally call the audience fam. I'm not opposed to it, but I don't generally. But Linode is worth checking out. It is right about that. So go over to linode.com/Jupiter, get $100, support the show, and build something. I got a one-click Mastodon. You know what I mean? All right. So there's something I'd love to get built into the website pretty soon in the next year. And I'm not really sure how to organize this because this is kind of a niche dealio. But something that was kind of a real neat, I guess, result of our road trip was that we discovered that there's a bit of a passion out there for geocaching. If you're not familiar, just super quick, I'm sure you probably know, but you know, you go stash something, you hide it, you kind of give some vague GPS coordinates, and people have fun going and finding it. And they take a little something, they leave a little something, they get some swag, they get to go outside and get some vitamin donkey and some fresh air. It's great. So we wanted to kind of double down on this because it seemed like people really enjoyed it. And it made me realize that we need like a name, it's like JB Stashes, and we need like a spot on the website, like jupiterbroadcasting.com/stashes. And it needs to do like 3 primary things. I'm sure it probably needs to do other stuff, but from what I could see, we need a way for viewers and listeners to look at the current available caches that are out there and the locations they're at, likely on a map. That's job one. That's what most people are going to do. They're going to find where all the existing caches are at and go that area. Number 2 is, we need an area. Did you add to this?
0: Yeah, I did. So we actually have 4 items. Gotcha.
1: Okay.
0: So all right. I'll read this one for you.
1: Yeah, number 2, go ahead. No, it's fine. It's 4 things we need the website to do.
0: 4 things at least. Okay. Number 2, I thought it'd be super fun to have some kind of logging or history of each geocache, because if we're doing like object swapping, it'd be really neat to learn, you know, who found it, how long between finds, what kind of stuff might be in there. So just a log of active and past caches.
1: I like that a lot. And then number 3, a way to register when a new cache has been deployed. So, you know, somebody's got a cache, we need to get it on the map. And then, of course, we need a way for people to request a cache kit so that way they can put some basic info in there and then JB can send them the essentials. We're toying with the idea of bring your own Tupperware and then we'll send you the swag plus a little you can keep yourself as a thank you. It's kind of what our thinking is. So like a standard cache kit and a couple extra items in there just for yourself. We may just also do the Tupperware ourselves. Don't know. We were looking into that. Still, that part doesn't matter. That's something we can figure out on the back end. But a way to view the current caches, the history of the cache activity, active and past, a way to register new caches.

0: issue tracker. So issue number 465, we've been talking about geocaching solutions for this. And I feel like as the more we talk about it, the more we can refine that. And I did have one idea, Chris. You mentioned number 4, a way to request a cache kit.
1: Mm-hmm.
0: While you were talking, I was thinking, I wonder if that's something we can use something like Jupyter Garage. So have it be an item to quote unquote purchase. And then it could just handle, you know, shipping details and all of that stuff for us. I wonder if there's a way to sort of hook into those things that we already have in place.
1: That was one of the reasons we were like, if we could do it that way. So it'd be totally automated, which would be awesome because it'd be fast. But we just, the system can't do the Tupperware part. Like, you know what? They won't yeah, do the Tupperware right. part, but they'll do all the other stuff. So we could basically have it on exactly like that, a $0 cost item that you order that kit. And then, of course, we'd have to make sure people actually deploy the geocache, but I'm sure they would, right? Of course they would. They would. If it didn't work, we could stop doing it. But I feel like that's solvable by us. It's the front end that has to be right to get people doing it, to get people out there, get them exercising in the spring, get them finding this stuff and that kind of thing. And a way to like maybe attach a message when they find it so that way we can read it on a show, right? So it's because you got ones that are active. People are going to need to mark when they found one or something, add to the history and leave a message, which could be output anywhere. I don't, you know, could be anything. Doesn't have to be the message itself, doesn't have to be on the site, but something we could read on air would be fun because they're neat notes when people find them. Feels like a big job the more I talk about it.
0: Yeah, I think some of the videos and photos that we've received have been a lot of fun to look at. And just, you know, seeing the process, it brought a massive smile to me. It's like, oh, we were in that area dropping that cache. And to see, you know, someone's family, for instance, finding it, that was super fun.
1: Yeah, I agree. So I think we'll keep talking about it. And hopefully the ball can get rolling on that as people get back from the holidays and brighter, sunshiny days are on the horizon. Doesn't feel like today.
0: I also feel like that's one of the many things that we want to do in 2023 around the website and JB infrastructure in general. I mean, we've talked a lot about RSS feeds. There's some complex things to solve there. But also we've talked about, you know, boosting from the site directly. And I feel like there's going to be a long list of things that we're going to touch in this year. So we could use some extra help if people want to join us. Please just join the Matrix room for the website and say hi, or come find some issues to solve on our GitHub page.
1: Mm-hmm. Jupyter Broadcasting on GitHub. I was looking back. I thought it was possible I wasn't going to make it in today to the office because we got like 5 inches of snow, which is about 5 inches more than we normally get. About once a year we get some snow, and this is at least one of those times. And so the roads, they don't plow them. They don't sand them. They don't salt them. So it's just the wild, wild west. Plus, we've been below freezing for several days. So it's just been very cold. And I thought, well, it's possible I might not make it into the office. And I thought, what would we do in place of an episode, a live episode? And what came to mind was a retrospective on the journey our website took. I want to just play like a couple of minutes. I'm going to have to cut this clip off at some point. And that's going to be awkward. I apologize. But I wanted to play just a couple of moments from episode 3, where we first really started talking about the website and we brought on Wes and Alex. They sat down in the office with Brent and I, and we chatted about where we wanted to see things. And I thought it'd be fun to look at this or listen to this now and then kind of reflect on where we got to.

0: I'm joined by some friends to talk about our plans for the summer and our new website that we're developing. And we haven't really dialed it all in yet. So I think this is both the right moment and possibly the worst moment to open it up to the community and discuss what we see as the future of the Jupiter Broadcasting web domains. Because we got a lot of websites. We got a big mess.
1: I think everyone agrees.
2: Far too many.
0: Yeah, and it's a legacy install that we've been running forever on Scale Engine. And they've let us know that they're getting out of the WordPress hosting business.
1: They don't want to host our horrible WordPress. We don't want to host our horrible WordPress. Something has to go.
0: So as a group, Wes, Brent, Alex,

0: Alex and I have been talking about what we want to see. And simplicity, I think, keeps coming up over and over again. Speed keeps coming up over and over again. And the recognition that most of the audience, when they interact with any of the JB properties, they're interacting on their mobile device, in their podcast app, most of the time. And we've been brainstorming ways to create a static website, maybe even a website that doesn't even have a CMS behind it, or a very light CMS behind it. Something that we could programmatically generate as a new episode comes out. And I think we've looked at a lot of things. We've looked at Hugo. We've looked at MK Docs. We've looked at a lot of different backends. We've looked at ways of integrating GitHub and GitHub Actions. Do you have a, in your mind, Wes, where is our like state of the website conversation from like your perspective?
1: Well, I think we've been discussing kind of where the website fits, like you say, right? Like on one level, we've got the feeds, and the feeds ultimately kind of control what users in the podcast apps see. But we've got sort of parallel infrastructure in that we've got a main page if you want to check out the video versions, or you just, you know, you've heard about us, you check out our website when you go to jupiterbroadcasting.com, right? That's the first thing you do. Plus, we've got sort of ancillary resources like the calendar and the increasingly important live page. So,
0: right. Contact pages are another one that, you know, a lot of little subsites, donation sites, little tiny little subsites.
1: And we've also seen a lot of stuff, you know, that has been thrown out so far, tools we've kind of taken a preliminary look at, sort of. A lot of stuff evolves around you're wanting to make one RSS feed, you're trying to host one podcast, but we've got that part kind of taken care of right now. Things we'd like to see improved is a more cohesive representation across shows, sort of sharing some of those resources, making the same workflow work, but having enough flexibility to account for things like, you know, we've got premium versions for folks that subscribe and want to get the shows ad-free. They share a lot, but they're just subtly different enough. Not all platforms have the flexibility to account for that.
0: 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Or things like the Mumble info. We use the Mumble room across multiple shows, but we only have the Mumble info on the Linux Unplugged page. Or the Matrix server information. 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And those pages, like the live page, like the Mumble page, like a donation page, like the contact page, they change maybe 4 times a year, right?
1: That's just it. I mean, yeah, the cadence of changes isn't crazy high. And that's where something like, you know, either a very light CMS or no CMS at all starts to make sense. Because we just, besides the hosts of the shows and the editors, there's... You know, there's not that many hands involved. There's some. There's some we need to account for, and the workflows involved do need to work for everyone involved. But I think we have a lot of flexibility in that regard.
0: Yeah, and we're one of the things we're thinking about. I think we got pretty close to that. We got pretty close, and it goes on. You know, the conversation, we talked more about how we want it static, and we don't want to have to deal with, like, posting things to a CMS, which that's definitely something we don't have to worry about anymore. That's so fantastic.
2: Yeah, man, we've come a long way since that discussion, haven't we?
0: Yeah. Yeah, that's really great. Looking back at it now, you know, it was an evolution that you can capture over the show. So if we hadn't made it today, if the snow had prevented us from making it in, I probably would have tried to get together some of those moments and cut them together. Because I think for, at least for us, looking back at it, we'd really enjoy that.
2: Mm-hmm.
0: It'd be at least a fun episode for you and I. All right. We got some boosts into the show. We got some live boosts as we were going. We got a row of ducks from Dan Johansson, who says, Chris keeps pronouncing my name wrong on the shows. But if I just think of Scarlett Johansson, which I think of Scarlett all the time, Scojo's always at the top of mind. So it's Dan Scojo, and I got it now. We also got 21,123 sats from Eric, a.k.a. our podcast. Happy to send my first boost to the JB Network.
2: Nice.
0: 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Check out SatEarn as well, Eric. And also, if you want to get geeky with the stats, for better or for worse, I've been playing around with, I think it's a, what was it, Conshax? Remember we were talking about
2: that?
0: Yeah,
2: we were.
0: I think it's Conshax with an X at the end. And that'll give you some analytics for the boosters, you know. it's nice because now I can kind of keep track of like people who are frequent boosters, people who've dropped off, who are former boosters, you know, it gives you that kind of data for better or for worse. Like I say, Anther 76 boosted in live with 25,000 sats says, thanks for helping me with my new stack, Chris. You helped me transition from Pocket Cast to Podverse. LND hosted on Kubernetes. Lots of fun. Oh, that's great. Mm. A little Lightning Network via Kubernetes. Well done. I'm back on Podverse myself, Anther. I was using Fountain. Great app. I like it. I was helping them beta test. I'll probably go back just to help them test future ones. But Podverse has a new release. And when I set up the Giraffine OS, I thought, let's go back to Podverse for a bit. Actually, I have Fountain and Podverse both on here, obviously, along with NewPipe, Pocket Casts, and I think that's it. But I use all of them. But Podverse is the one I think, for me, just as an advocate of GPL'd software, that I like a lot. They've just fixed their sleep timer, which was wonky. They just are working now on streaming sats, because before it was just boosts. They're getting streaming sats to work. And they just got CarPlay support. I think Android Auto is probably on the radar as well. Optimus Gray came in with a live row of ducks. Glad you made it in today. But keep that storm. I'm getting it. I'm getting it right now. And it's 4 to 10 inches of snow on Thursday. Oh, yeah. Well, it's not done with us on Thursday necessarily. I think it's just one really, really long storm, Optimus. When you look at the satellite imagery, it's always like this where Brent lives, but then it comes down in these lobes over us. So they call them lobes, actually. They actually call them lobes. And they wash over us.
2: You're blaming Canada again. I can sense that.
0: Absolutely. Nomadic Coder just sent in a live boost with 1,555 sats, but he also sent one earlier in the week for 1,555 sats. Thanks for that inbound liquidity tip in the previous episode. With regards to Bitcoin ATMs, the ones that I have tried in the US of A require you to use your mobile phone for confirmation over SMS, which can be tracked back to the phone owner unless you use a prepaid service like Mint Mobile with the appropriate privacy precautions. Michael Basil's podcast, Privacy Security and OSINT show and book, Extreme Privacy, describe how to do that and set up a privacy phone. Heard good things about Michael, and I looked into the privacy phone. There's a couple of cool options for privacy. Virtual SIMs and eSIMs, I don't really quite grok it. Like Silent Link is one of them where you can buy a cell plan, a monthly cell plan with sats. You just send them a Lightning payment and they activate an eSIM. It's a virtual eSIM that you download and install on your phone. I mean, I really don't grok it, but yeah.
2: Fascinating.
0: And the folks over at Purism have the OSIM, which is another kind of one layer obfuscated kind of privacy service. I'm sure all of it is somewhat futile, but you're right. It would work for that kind of stuff for an ATM. There are some outside the US, I believe, that don't require your phone number, but that'll change. Mirror Mortals podcast boosted in with a row of ducks. Here's one for the AMA. I just started to learn Python, mostly for fun. I don't have a driving purpose and would appreciate any recommendations of podcasts, books, rules of thumb, etc. that you have for beginners. Cheers, Kyron. Well, that is a fun beginning like that. You're like starting at the beginning of an awesome road trip, you know, like it's going to be long. It's going to get real hot. Sometimes you're going to have tech problems. I think my first tip would be have a reason, have a driving purpose. You say there's no driving purpose, find one, solve a problem, and that'll keep you going. But I do have a couple of resources for you. I recommend, if you've got some time, it's a long ass interview, but if you've got some time, Lex Friedman sat down for like 3 hours with Python's former benevolent dictator, the originator, the creator of Python. And it's a fascinating interview. And then I would listen to Coder Radio 494, where Mike and I respond to that interview. We cover things from a little more pragmatic perspective, how they actually work in the real world. And I think give you the ideal side of Python and the pragmatic reality side of Python. So that's Coder Radio episode 494, coder.show/494. But I will link to both of those because I'd probably listen to Lex Friedman's podcast first if you have the time. And that's episode 341. Get that interview under your belt. It's a long one. And then catch Coder if you can. I did, I believe, play some clips from the interview. So if you do want just the highlights, and I mean highlights, because it's 3 hours long, you could listen to just Coder. And I do play some clips from the interview. But yeah, that's a great journey, Kyron, and I'd love to know how it goes. Do keep us posted. And you can always write in some questions you have to the Coder Program as well, because Mike is a fan of the snakes.
2: To add to that, there's a Linux Unplugged episode 466, and it's titled The Night of 1,000 Errors. And I went into a little bit of my diving into Python and trying to learn it earlier this year. And Wes gave some great tips in that episode. And so if you want some well-seasoned advice from someone like Wes, I feel like that's a good place to go.
0: Are you calling Wes old?
2: No, I'm calling him experienced.
0: You said seasoned is what you said. That's what we call old people, was we call old guys.
2: Well, I mean, four seasons per year, right?
0: Yeah. Okay, all right. Dubs boosts in with 1,000 sats. First time boosting in from Fountain. These are my sats that I earned while listening from, activity of listening. Number one, thanks for turning me on to the cool podcasting 2.0 idea. Number two, for financial software, I highly recommend Ledger CLI. It's simple and extremely functional after a little bit of learning. Also, for what it's worth, there are stellar Emacs packages for Ledger mode. The sky is like literally the limit, which makes sense with who the original Ledger software author is. Okay. You're kind of getting me, Dubs. He says, thanks for the great show as well. I do love the idea of being able to do that on the command line, because when I started working in banking back in the early days, all those bankers were on DOS machines. They did all of it from the command line, all on DOS, like, base programs. They had Lotus, I think, or they had some DOS spreadsheets program. Pooh Hair boosts in with 512 sats. Yesterday, I used ChatGPT to write both a love letter to my wife and a letter of resignation. Both worked out pretty well. I assume he doesn't mean both were to the wife.
2: Right. Yeah, I was thinking the same.
0: I'm guessing.
2: That would be confusing.
0: I love you, but I'm out.
2: Choose one letter.
0: You pick which one. It worked out well for him, though, so he's good. Do you think big email providers will implement the ability to generate content directly into an email for everyone? Or is ChatGPT just going to exist more on a chatbot development API side of things?
2: Well, can't you argue that Google's already doing this in a way? It recommends sort of reply messages and things like that. So I feel like it's partly there. This is just a logical next step.
0: That's just it. I think it's they're just going to double down. You know, they're going to try to do a slightly better job. And I think it's going to be kind of annoying. The Google one isn't too bad. I guess there is a bit of, like, how much of this are we going to do? How much do we want the computer to hold our hand? I know I sound like an old man when I say it, but I definitely have horrible handwriting because I just basically typed my whole life. So I have embarrassingly bad handwriting. Unless I write really, really slow. I just never nurtured that skill set. And now, you know, I'm an old man and I think about it and I go, well, who cares? That's fine. And I'm just going to live my whole life with horrible handwriting. So I don't know. You know, it's like maybe there's something to it. I don't know. We'll see. We'll see how good it gets, I suppose. That's really the question. Depends on how good it actually gets.
2: The bigger question for me here is, are we still trying to use email? Is that still the appropriate, you know, communication method?
0: Although I both hate my inbox. I literally consider it a monster. But I wouldn't want to see the open. You know, that part sucks, that it's like there's so few systems that are just open like that. And you could run whatever version of the software in the client you want. And it's gotten locked down by big corporations. But at the end of the day, SMTP, IMAP, and POP3 are still just open protocols. Dark Matter Dev, Dark Matter PHP Dev, I should say, came in with 1,000 sats. Hey, Chris, here's another 1,000 sats, courtesy of Fountain. Well, thank you. Brent gets some of those, too, because he's in the split.
2: Ooh, thanks.
0: And User 3302 came in with our last boost with 1,500 sats. Great show. Keep it up. And User 3302, you can go into Fountain and set your profile name if you'd like your name to show up when you boost in. And you can mention it was you. Sometimes people switch their names. And then they just show up as a new person to us. And I'm like, I think that person boosted in before. Sometimes you learn how people write. And you're like, I think I know who that person is. But they're using an auto-generated username. You know, however you want to do it, we appreciate it. The way I'm doing my boost now is via Albi and Podverse. And what I love about that is now that I have Albi set up, when I go to the podcast index and I just go to the shows I listen to right there, I can boost right from the webpage, or I can boost from Podverse using the same Albi, using the same sats. I don't have to have like multiple wallets. It's all just brought together. It is really becoming a nice little tight package. 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It's available for the iOS. 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That's the player there. It supports Podcasting 2.0 features that I love, like chapters, the lit tag for when you're live, of course, value and boost, like just a top-notch app. The transcript support is crazy great. It'll auto-scroll the transcript as we speak once we start loading it in there. Top-notch stuff. And they're just making it better. So that's my plug for Podverse, podverse.fm. And one of the nice things about our website project was that ultimately Podverse picked up a few new contributors as well. And I'm really happy about that, too. There's a nice little symbiosis or synergy, as you say, Brent.
2: I do, yes.
0: All right. Well, we got a lot more coming up, including events all throughout next year, website development, and a name change for the show. New RSS feeds, and we're going to ask the folks that listen to this show to be our frontline testers for those new home-generated RSS feeds when that happens. So I'd say, in the meantime, get the old feed. Get the classic feed over at officehours.hair/subscribe. Get it while it's still that name from that location. Because one day, new name, new location. And then you'll wish you've gotten it, right? And I'll sit here and I'll say, I told you so. What did I say? I said, go get it, and you didn't do it. I don't want to have that conversation. So officehours.hair/subscribe. Jeez. All right. I'm tired. I got to go drive in the snow. So that's it. Thanks for being here. Office hours are over. I've been pretty interested in transcription recently, and Whisper is one of the tools of choice these days. This is pretty neat. Which one of you found this? Whisper. I think you both actually found this. Whisper for Fosdem. Essentially, they've taken every talk that's been published so far, and they've run it through the Whisper transcription service. And now we have text versions of all of the Fosdem talks. And they have this one link here that's not very well formatted, but I like the idea of maybe throwing it into an e-reader. It's just all of the talks in one big HTML file, which is not very usable. But in the future, a little more intelligence goes into how this gets sorted and, you know, cleaned up. And you could just basically have a readable version of an event.
2: You know, some folks were saying it's actually been great to find talks that you might be interested in. So you just like put in your favorite keywords of the day, you know, and then boom, you get a list of talks that you might be worth going to watch.
3: It's nice to see this thing, you know, getting really easy to use, just because I have relied on some of the big proprietary platforms like YouTube for their sort of auto transcription, because it's really nice to have. But if you want to do a, you know, a free conference, you don't want to have it fall back on proprietary services. Well, just getting easier and easier to have transcriptions available for the folks that want or need it.
0: Mm-hmm. It's getting pretty good. We've been playing around with it for our own shows, but also for Linux Action News, we'll throw a talk or a presentation through Whisper, and then we'll kick out a text file, and then we can review that and decide, is it worth us going to grab clips and trying to cover that? And we can look to see if there's anything kind of newsworthy in that event by the transcript. And it makes it a lot more, I don't know, accessible doesn't feel like the right word, but it's like it's another tool to help us get through this data even faster and find the thing we're looking for, because along with the transcription comes timestamps.
3: Invaluable.

0: Hello, friends, and welcome back to your weekly Linux talk show. My name is Chris.
1: My name is Wes.
2: And my name is Brent.
0: Well, hello, gentlemen. Coming up on the show this week, I'll talk about how I spent nearly 3 months tracking down a crazy Wi-Fi problem with a really strange Linux angle. And then we'll round out the shows with some great boosts and picks and a lot more. So before we get into my woes, before we go any further, let's say good morning to our friends over at Tailscale. Good morning, Tailscale, tailscale.com. 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
3: Hello.
4: Hello, Chris. Hey, Wes, and hello, Brent.
1: Hello.
2: Hello.
0: Hello, you handsome group. Nice to see you in there. Thank you for joining us. I just have one of these stories this week that makes you hate technology and makes you wonder, should I have just never gotten into any of this?
1: One of those weeks where we send Chris back to the woods.
0: I just about was ready. I was about to give up on Wi-Fi, Wes. It was, oh man, it's one of those things. Before we get into it, though, I want to mention for a limited time, the Coder Robe is back. This is a special item that we will do until it is sold out, and then I will never do this again, ever.
2: I think you said that last time, actually.
0: Yeah, I know, but for episode 500, I got talked into it. But this time, the emotional up and down journey of doing a really custom piece of swag like this robe, let me tell you what, guys, I'm never doing it again. Over there, too, because the international shipping can be rough on the robe, we have a Coder Tumblr and a Coder Radio sticker to celebrate Coder Radio 500, all over at jupitergarage.com. I'm mentioning it once on the show because I want to give the LUP folks a chance to go get that robe. It is a Coder Radio robe, but it's such a damn nice robe.
1: Yeah, can you describe what it feels like to wear the robe just a little bit?
0: Like you're wearing a Cadillac, you know, like you've wrapped yourself in luxury. And it is one of those robes that you could put on when you get out of the shower if you need to. Or if you're working from home and you don't need to get dressed that day, you could wear it all day long.
1: Have you tried podcasting in the robe?
0: Yeah.
1: Okay, so it's like a performance robe here.
0: Oh, dude. First of all, you know the answer to that because you were here when I was doing a show with the robe on and I lit it on fire. And I kept doing the show and the robe continued on. So you know that's the robe has survived fire while live doing a podcast.
2: Cadillac. So,
1: get yours today.
0: Yeah, it is a Cadillac of robes. And it's for a limited time over at jupitergarage.com, along with the Tumblr and the sticker and other stuff. There's the journal and some LUP stickers, you know. I don't know. I'm not you. jupitergarage.com. And then one other thing to mention, Sunday, March 4th at the Mount Vernon Tap Room at 192 Brewing, we're going to do a little micro meetup. Yep, that's right. Saturday, March 4th. Did I say Sunday? Because it's Saturday. Saturday, March 4th. It'll be the day before LUP 500. We're going to just do a little mini get together. It is kind of out of the way for most folks, but I wanted to do something up in my little town that I like to patron from time to time. And I wanted to keep these folks going. They got a great location. It is the 192 Brewing Company. You can find their menu and stuffs online at 192brewing.com. And if you're in the Pacific Northwest area and you can join us, come say hi. It'll be a little small private venue. I'll be there. Wes will be there. Brent will be there. Jeff's going to be there. Whoever else we can talk into, come hang out with us.
2: Now, Chris, considering the birthday, are you accepting gifts?
0: What? No, no, no.
2: So you don't want like 500 Raspberry Pis or anything?
0: Well, I mean, that'd be like, we could trade that. We could sell those. I mean, that now, come on, we'll talk.
2: Oh, okay.
0: So I'm just looking forward to it. We're just going to do a low key thing. We have some plans for 500, but again, nothing that's going to be anything too crazy. I think you guys are really hopefully going to love what we have in store. And we wanted to have a little opportunity to get together before episode 500 and do a little hang. We've done all kinds of stuff, but we've never really done one super close to home. And that's within walking distance for me. So. To seem like a great chance. Speaking of walking distance from where I'm parked these days, okay, we got to go back a few months in time, boys.
1: You got a sound effect for this?
0: I probably do. You know me. Let's go back, let's say November. And I park Jupes, and it's like time to hunker down for the winter. And I think to myself, oh, this is going to be great because I'll just stay super focused on work for the winter. Not going to worry about going anywhere. Gas prices are high. This is going to be fantastic. And within a couple of days, I start noticing that we're having some Wi-Fi problems. And I think, I knew this could happen. I think to myself, of course, We park somewhere new. Somebody's got a weird device. It's messing up my Wi-Fi. And I'm having packet loss, and sometimes, like, pages will fail to load. And, like, you know, so you'll do a ping to Google DNS. Three of them might fail,
1: wow.
0: you know, out of five or something.
1: Okay.
0: Yeah, it was bad.
1: And this is just, like, on your home network?
0: Yeah. Yeah. And I'm like, oh, man.
1: Even with your fancy, you know, Peplink and all your...
0: My first thought was, yeah, maybe something's wrong with Starlink.
1: Mm-hmm.
0: You know, maybe we're dropping to the Starlink level.
2: And was this only one of your devices? Like, was it the local Wi-Fi going? Well, you're going to get into
0: this,
2: aren't you?
0: Yeah, it's a local Wi-Fi device. Right. Yeah, yeah. Yeah, so, okay, so let's cover that. So, yeah, local Wi-Fi devices. I started noticing even stuff on the LAN was having a problem. So then I thought, oh, okay, it's not the Peplink or the Starlink. It's
1: We're going to do this like we're sort of the ISP technicians here, right?
2: Have you tried to reboot it?
0: Okay, Mr. Fisher.
1: You tried? Yeah, you rebooted it, right?
0: Oh, man, did I. I went through all that kind of stuff. I even busted out the old Wi-Fi analyzer,
2: Whoa.
0: You know, on the Android.
1: Classic, yeah. Yeah.
0: And I did make some improvements. There was a couple things.
1: Did some channel happen?
0: Mm-hmm. And I decided to finally just commit to turning off the Wi-Fi in the Starlink AP.
1: Just to have one less sort of. Yeah. Okay.
0: Which is mixed, but I decided to do it. So I was going through and kind of refining. I thought, okay, I'm eventually going to land on stable Wi-Fi, right? And now we're like into mid-December, and I'm like, I'm still having horrendous Wi-Fi problems. But I think I've noticed it's when like one of my neighbors comes home. And so I'm thinking, maybe they have a device on them or something that is causing all kinds of problems. And so I start trying to track that down best you can. You know, you can't go knocking on people's door and be like, hey, can I look at your devices?
1: I'm with the FCC and we've had a...
0: Yeah, right. We've had a complaint here. Eventually, though, I do get in and I see there is a printer, like one of these HP printers. And this thing is like blasting Wi-Fi. They put one of the strongest APs in this dumb thing. I couldn't believe it.
1: So you started printing to it.
0: Yeah, actually, I asked. but, you know, I did the math, figured out that wasn't it. We kept looking, and I eventually started to realize maybe it's time to just upgrade the old Wi-Fi system. You know, I've had this Wi-Fi system for a long time. Wi-Fi 6 is out. I have a lot of data I put on this network because I have Wi-Fi cameras. It's probably time.
1: Right. Reasonable to invest. You want good Wi-Fi. It should last, right?
0: Yeah. So yeah.
1: Do some upgrades.
0: And okay. In the back of my mind is like, well, what if we went on a road trip and I needed to do a show from the RV?
1: Yeah. People coming in, new devices. You want robust internet.
0: Absolutely. Absolutely.
2: I mean, it wasn't so bad because I remember on our trips, I would get Wi-Fi in the chase car when we were going to Colorado and such. So it seemed like you were doing pretty good.
0: It was working so great. It was working so great. I really...
1: Up until Brent spent some time on it. That's what
2: fair enough. Yeah. Leave it to Brent.
1: New variable
2: sure.
1: here.
0: But I would have before said this is like the most reliable, closest to Ethernet Wi-Fi experience I'd ever had. It'd been really solid. So I really had also realized at some point I may be dealing with multiple issues because I started realizing that perhaps the issues I was having on my phone with Wi-Fi were not the same issues I was having on my laptop. And that was a big moment of realization. I started realizing I was getting different behavior on different machines.
2: Weird.
1: Does this sound like it's getting more complicated?
0: Yeah, well, in part, Graphene OS did an OS update that introduced a new set of issues at some point during this. Boys, it was rough. It was rough. So I do the new Wi-Fi AP deployment. I get this all set up. I'm pretty proud. I'm spending, you know, like an entire legit Saturday ripping out the Wi-Fi.
1: Tear down your whole old network, build it back up.
0: Yeah, DHCP reservations you got to tidy up. Mm-hmm. There's just a lot, right? And I have a lot of smart Wi-Fi devices.
1: Smart and some level of air quotes.
0: Yeah. A lot of them require to be rebooted and stuff like that.
2: Just,
0: even though I named the AP the same thing, right? It's just... And sure enough, the TP-Link smart devices just start dropping off the new Wi-Fi. Whole new set of issues. I now have the phone isn't doing Wi-Fi properly. Laptops aren't doing Wi-Fi properly. And now the smart devices aren't doing Wi-Fi. I've actually had a net downgrade in overall reliability of my Wi-Fi.
1: It sounds like you don't even have Wi-Fi at this point.
0: I basically don't. And so at the end of a long day of trying to get switched over, I decide to abort and roll back to the old AP.
1: No.
0: Unplug everything I've done. Undo all the work.
2: No way. You maniac.
0: Because I got to have these devices. These are like these smart devices. Help run heaters and stuff. So, like, this is non-negotiable functionality at this
1: point. Have you thought about just getting like a 3 to 4 year old Android phone that you just put on hotspot mode and, and be done with it?
0: You know, it works for a lot of people.
1: It might be a better experience.
0: I know. I know. When I see other RVers and I see how they solve it, sometimes I think, yeah, simpler. Just a little MiFi puck. Sure, they have to reboot it all the time and the battery dies and they're made of junk processors, but there is a simplicity to it. There is. It turns out, though, we start doing a little bit of distro hopping. And I throw a couple of different distros on my ThinkPad X1. And the problem goes away.
2: No.
0: And I think to myself, well, switching Linux distros doesn't solve my Wi-Fi. So I continue to distro hop for the show and stuff like that. And the problem comes back. So I switch over to, I start kind of paying attention. So I switch over to OpenSUSE and I have the problem. I think, okay. So I switch to Fedora and I have the problem. I switch to Hello System and I don't have the problem. But Hello System is based on FreeBSD. All of these other ones are Linux.
1: I've heard good things about that networking stack.
2: You actually tried Hello?
0: Yeah, for LAN.
2: You were giving me a hard time for trying it. You're the one that tried it.
0: Oh, yeah, we did. We talked about it on life. I'll give it a go for LAN.
1: You
0: LAN.
1: Wouldn't try it, so we had to.
0: Yeah, that's right. That is right. We had to do the work. Somebody had to do the work.
2: And the Wi-Fi worked fine.
0: And so the Wi-Fi worked fine on the same hardware. So I decide, let's put Nix back on this ThinkPad, because that's the OS I like, right? So I put
1: what you want.
0: I put Nix on there with the latest kernel. I get it all installed with the Gnome 43 or whatever it is that they have, get my extensions on there. And things are working pretty good. And I think I even mentioned to you, like, at some point, just in passing, I was like, I've been really having Wi-Fi issues since Linux 6 something. I thought that's what it was.
1: Sure.
0: Because that was the common denominator across Fedora, OpenSUSE, and Nix.
1: New shiny kernels. Maybe there's some little regression that just needs to get worked out in the next.
0: Yeah. And that version hit all those distros right around the problem time I started having the problem in November. And it just started kind of doing this math. It might have been like Linux 5.19 back then or whatever. But whatever.
1: We've been through this kind of thing with like audio devices or random little network things. You know, it's rare, but it happens.
0: It totally happens. It's part of, you know, the rolling game, really. When you have a cutting edge kernel and Intel maybe changes some drivers, things can break. And so I thought that must be what happened. So let's see if it's been fixed. So I just go to the absolute latest stack that I can. And I'm thinking to myself, I've solved the problem. This is great. No problem at all anymore. Until a little bit of a like home emergency comes up. And I need to get on a website as fast as possible and get information off this website. And the page won't load. I'm like, no, not again. I thought I had solved this. I bring up the terminal, ping, no reply, no reply, reply, reply, no reply, no reply. And like, I started sweating profusely. I started sweating because it's like, I need to get this information immediately. We weren't sure if there was an account compromise. It was like
1: panic mode.
0: And my Wi-Fi isn't working again. And I thought it was solved. I'd kind of forgotten about it. But I pretty quickly at that moment, I had, in a moment of clarity, realized what it was and how to solve it. Linode.com/unplugged. That's where you go to get $100 and 60-day credit on a new account. And that's how you can support the show while you're checking out fast, reliable cloud hosting. That's Linode, with the best support in the business. They really are just humans that are there to answer your questions every day, all day. What a concept! Little things like that make all the difference, don't they? And Linode's how we run everything we've built since we went independent, 3 years ago or more now? I don't know. Feels like 12. And there's so much we've built over there that I kind of just lost track of it. But when I sit here and kind of rattle through the inventory in my head, what I realize is that it has just been a rock. Performance has been great. The systems where we needed to turn up performance as they grew, it was really straightforward to just add more system as we needed it. The rigs are always a really great deal. If you need something for like a blog or you want something for the backend infrastructure of your business, they're 30 to 50% cheaper than the hyperscalers that have these crazy, unique, proprietary platforms. And on top of all that, Linode systems are faster. They've got 11 data centers online today. They're bringing on another dozen this year. They've got 40 gigabit connections coming to the hypervisors. They've got the high-end hardware if that's what you want. They got the budget hardware if you're just doing something for yourself that's kind of small. If you're just maybe like deploying a dozen systems to do some infrastructure management training, you could do that. I mean, you get the $100, go do that. Go spin up like 5, 6, 7, 8 boxes. Put them all together. 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I was actually thinking, too, another thing you could try, especially if you've got users that are a little more familiar with traditional Office Only Office is now a one-click deployment on Linode, and that has a very nice UI, and it's totally compatible with the Microsoft file formats, does collaborative real-time editing up in the web, and you can get up and going in just seconds. 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It's linode.com/unplugged. A couple of versions of GNOME ago, they introduced performance modes.
1: Oh, I remember that showing up in the little menu. Yeah.
0: You got power saver, balanced, and performance mode. Well, on my ThinkPad, when it goes into balanced or power mode, power saver mode, it like clocks down the Wi-Fi. And it makes my Wi-Fi drop packets. And then here's the extra fun part. It has arbitrary rules about when you can go into performance mode, like if it detects it's in your lap, or if the thermal conditions aren't right, or if the battery conditions aren't right, and it doesn't really tell you what those are, you cannot enable performance mode. So you cannot actually take it out of the mode through the GUI to solve the issue and get it fully functional Wi-Fi. Like, you can't just say send all the power to the Wi-Fi. Now, there are command lines.
1: Right, but you know, through the exposed human interface, you cannot.
0: And it makes the change automatically in the background. So just as you're, like plugging and unplugging, and sometimes you can't even override it. So I realized as I was trying to get this website to load, that I clicked the little power button and I looked at it. So yeah, right, power modes. This always screws up Wi-Fi in Linux. This always has been a problem, and I really couldn't have told you. Like at that moment, maybe there was a way to override GNOME Shell and tell it to go to performance mode. I couldn't get it to do it. Could not. And so ultimately, I decided to take GNOME off, and I just put Plasma on that machine. I just ripped off GNOME Shell over the weekend.
1: Whoa!
0: Yeah, it's a clean cut.
2: That's amazing.
0: You'd never know.
2: Yeah. Oh gosh, that's drastic, though, isn't it?
0: Yeah, and you know when I check now in Plasma, when I use the command line to like check the performance modes, it says it's in performance high mode. It just seems to be always being in performance high mode, and that's fine. I'd rather have worse battery life but have working Wi-Fi. And I think there is a way to get both, looking at some of the discussions.
1: Okay.
0: But I didn't really see many people describing my specific problem where when you're in power saver mode, you drop packets. I saw people that are looking to like prevent their Wi-Fi from going to sleep mode. And I see people looking at different Wi-Fi power modes they can put it in. But I don't really see people connecting GNOME performance mode to networking issues. But it is a straight line for me. It was bad. It took me longer than it should have because it just changes on its own in the background. I can put it in performance mode and it'll stick that way for a while.
1: And then suddenly you notice my Wi-Fi sucks now.
0: Yeah, yeah.
2: Cool. And Chris, is this the only hardware that this happens to? Like, have you tried other laptops? I'm wondering if it's worth, you know, maybe it's a Dev 1 hardware combined with the performance indicators and change it. Like, basically, I'm
0: saying,
2: know
0: if it'd be
2: you
0: better
2: want me to try it on my end and see if it's also an issue?
0: I mean, I should try it. I think I've probably used it a little less with GNOME on the Dev 1. Mostly I've used Plasma on the Dev 1 because it isn't an issue on the same hardware in Plasma. That's the funny thing about it.
2: Right.
0: It was the most frustrating thing to kind of, you know, when you really need your machine to not have that work. And I like the performance mode idea. I like the idea of being able to slap it into low power mode and extend that battery a little bit longer, maybe during a work day when you got something going on. So I don't want to like just throw the feature out completely, but I just don't have time to nuance it either.
1: Yeah, it does seem nice, especially in the, you know, just to compete with other operating systems, to have that little toggle up there, a quick way to say like, oh, I know I'm going to be on the road for all day. Like, I just want you to last a little bit longer.
0: It also kind of makes me like a little sus about these types of features when they land. When you hear about something, it's like, that sounds like a good thing. But how could it mess up my system? And in this case, it's like, I don't know, the performance mode are probably a net loss for me. I think I'm probably just going to disable that for a while. And I feel like this has always been a really classically hard thing in Linux. If you look, like when I was just doing a little bit of search through of troubleshooting, there's a long, long history of people having sleep and performance mode induced problems with networking on Linux. It just goes back years. It's like we just haven't quite got that right. It's just a little too, like, I guess there's too many edge cases. Like, perhaps it would work really well in the Dev 1, but on that ThinkPad X1, you know, you get Wi-Fi that drops on.
1: Right. You've got different kernels. You've got different hardware settings. You've got different chipsets. You've got different Wi-Fi chips.
0: In some ways, it makes the problem feel too big to fix. Like there isn't a solution that's going to scale across all machines and that will always be just sort of fixing it up, finding the edge cases.
2: Well, that's the wrong mood to take, Chris. Come on, look at what the Linux kernel has accomplished.
0: Yeah? Well, what do you mean?
2: Well, I don't know. It seems like the type of support for hardware of various flavors that we've had, you know, baked into the Linux kernel in the last, you know, 10, 20 years has been sort of monumental. If you thought that was going to be the case when it first came out, you'd think that we'd be crazy.
1: You remember when we were just complaining that Wi-Fi would work at all? You could see your wireless chipset.
0: Yeah.
1: That's a big thing right there.
0: Yeah. It just feels still like it's two steps forward, one step back, two steps forward, one step back sometimes. But I do see what you guys are saying is if you take the long, long term, it's these kinds of things get worked out. They're not so bad. And it's not like the physical hardware isn't supported.
1: I do worry a little bit about the experience of trying to switch someone like from Windows or something. And then like you pop a otherwise beautiful Fedora or something on there and you're like, this is really great. And maybe you're not, you know, they don't have the time or the expertise or the experience to sort of dig into the level. And,
0: yeah. Yeah.
1: Especially if you're maybe supporting a family member or something. So you don't have enough, you know, you don't see each of the failure states to walk backward the way that you did. What are you going to think? Like, you're just like, well, Linux just doesn't work on this machine when it's a little setting that you could drop a conf file somewhere and like not worry about it at all.
0: Well, it's just funny how the problem starts as well. There's something wrong with the Wi-Fi. And then it turns out, no, it's actually not the Wi-Fi. It's the laptop and the phone. They just have two separate issues that make it look like the Wi-Fi is having problems. Like that whole working that out process took way longer than it normally would. But, you know, it's Christmas and Thanksgiving is in all of this. There's just a lot of family stuff going on. And it's like, you don't have time to sort this stuff. I guess I just try to look back and think, what could I have done differently? And one thing I could have done differently is just not fooled around with performance modes in a desktop environment that has performance modes.
2: Yeah, but how can you predict that? Like, new feature, you're excited to try it, and like, okay, surely someone's tested this, right? And it probably works in 80% of the cases, but so don't feel too bad.
0: I can't help but think of XFCE. You know, what if I just went with XFCE?
2: Whoa.
0: Just simple old XFCE, and it just would have updated for 4.18, and they just, none of this would have ever, I never would have spent any of this time buying new Wi-Fi, swapping Wi-Fi hardware out. You know, like, you see where my point is? It's like, if I just had gone a simpler path, I would have avoided a lot of this hassle.
1: Yeah, but you'd be running 2004 XFCE, and you wouldn't have anything to talk about on the show.
0: Yeah.
2: Well, Chris, you did like Hello. You could run that and save time for you.
0: I mean, it was nice. It was nice, but I don't think I'd live there.
1: Well, you use that as your base system and you run Linux in a VM.
0: There you go. Yeah, I'll just put Nix in VirtualBox.
1: Mm-hmm.
0: Yeah. I was like, wow, this is working a lot better. Sure is nice to have Wi-Fi that works.
2: Does that mean that you have a pretty much brand new out-of-the-box wireless access point that you're looking to get rid of because you're still using your old Wi-Fi system?
0: Look at you, you savage.
2: I'm keeping track here.
0: Yeah, I'm not sure what I'm going to do with it. I'm
1: just calling dibs right on air. Look at that, bull.
0: I went to ship it back, and I got a real hard time from some self-hosted listeners, and I thought, no, I'll hang on to it and try to make it work here at the studio. But, like, when am I going to do that? That was my idea, was to just set it up here at the studio and use it. We have a couple of those TP-Link smart devices, but only a couple wouldn't really be a big deal. And I'd still like to figure out why they didn't work. That's a whole other thing. You know?
1: Yeah, go on, bro.
2: Well, that's, you're hitting me right in the feels here, Chris, now, because it feels like, you know, we tinker because we want to bring new things to the show and like we can't help ourselves. But man, do we ever run into all these like little tiny issues more commonly than we should? You know, it's like, well, I have like the title of being the QA guy here because I always seem to run into these weird, obscure issues. And is that just going to be the way it is for us on the Linux desktop? Or has it been getting better over the last decade? Like, is this...
0: See now? You see where I'm at? You see where I'm at now?
2: Yeah. I hear you.
0: Yeah. Yeah, it can be a little frustrating because this, what I thought was a networking issue turned out to be a software feature on my desktop that was messing with me. Sort of like a little troll, like a built-in malware almost. It's just the craziest thing. So I don't know, Brent. I want to say no. I want to say the answer is no. I want, what I want to say is for like every gem that we discover, we gotta go through a few piles of just junk, right? And then you find a gem, and I feel like that's open source in general. Is like
2: it's incremental progress. Yeah,
0: a lot of work to get to the good stuff, but the good stuff's so great.
1: And here, you know, in some sense, we're trying to, you know, bite these bullets first. So that, like, right, like, it's not like Plasma's perfect. You can just go to Plasma. Plasma has its own issues. There's reasons you like being on GNOME. And we're kind of here just calling these out so that, you know, the listener can decide which
0: That's true.
1: Barrel of apples sounds good to them.
0: I am very excited about Plasma 5.27. That was the other reason I was like, I'll just go over to Plasma. They got some good releases coming. Plasma 5.27 LTS is going to be, mwah. So I thought, all right, I'll hang over there for a while, get that goodie, enjoy that, not worry about this. Come back and test it some other time, I suppose.
1: So what was going on with giraffing? That's a whole other little thread in this adventure, huh?
0: Yeah, I actually haven't solved that. Will not connect to my home Wi-Fi anymore.
1: Like at all?
0: No. Still not.
2: Have you tried to connect to the printer?
0: I can connect to the neighbor's Wi-Fi. And I can connect to the Wi-Fi here at the studio just fine. But
1: I wonder if mine would.
0: It'd yeah,
1: interesting
0: I don't know.
1: To compare.
0: Now, I haven't had time to, like, reboot my AP and do all that, just basics.
1: Right.
0: But it is a strange problem, and it's been going on for weeks. It was, like, one of the updates right after my last Graphene OS update, like, almost immediately after that last Graphene OS update we did on the show. I got an over-the-air update. I've had several since, too. Mm-hmm. They're very good about that. And the over-the-air update lands, installs, reboots, no Wi-Fi. Cannot connect to my Wi-Fi access point anymore. I've turned off, like, the randomize option. In Graphene OS, you have the option to randomly generate a Mac every time you connect, or you can not do that, or you could do it like there's like a third option. And I just turn all that stuff off. So it's just using its regular Mac address. It's not randomizing it when it connects. It still won't. No dice.
2: I think I now understand, Chris, the root of your motivation to have offline Saturdays. You just can't get online, it seems.
0: Yeah, there was some of that. It's like this crap, sick of it. Yeah, ready to stop. Just didn't want to fight technology anymore. I think that was sort of my, I was just surprised that I spent so much time thinking it was a Wi-Fi issue. Maybe because I'm an old man, I don't know, I just don't trust Wi-Fi. But I wasted a lot of my time thinking it was something wrong with the Wi-Fi. And in part because there's not a lot of good information you get out of a lot of the existing common Wi-Fi tooling. So you're kind of just left as a guess of what it's doing. So what else are you going to do except for assume that's where the problem is?
1: Yeah, right. Either the sort of magic radio waves work or they don't.
0: And anyways, I learned my lesson on that one. Got to go back to the basics and test, layer one. However, you can do it, I suppose. Even if in my case it means swapping out devices sometimes. But yeah, there you go. If you have weird Wi-Fi dropouts, perhaps it is performance modes. I'll have a link in the show notes of how I went in and figured out what power profile it is in from the command line. You can basically just cat a file like you can just about everything else in Linux, and it'll come back with your performance mode, either balance power or balance performance. And if you're in balance power, you may experience what I was experiencing and drop packets, especially if you're on a ThinkPad X1, because that's what I was using. It's no good, boys. 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They make the process of getting set up really straightforward. Bitwarden also has account switching support. So if you want to have a work account and a personal account or open source project and personal account separated, it's easy to do that. 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I mean, it's just top-notch stuff. And one of the things that I think really impresses me about Bitwarden is now that I've been a user for a while, I've noticed this cadence of updates. 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
2: 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Josh sent something in for us. It says, I want to add my two cents to the conversation about BlendOS. In my opinion, Arch is the distro you go for software availability. Why do you need DNF and apt if you have the AUR? Even though it's immutable, having an Arch base is still bleeding edge. Vanilla OS accomplishes pretty much something similar, but it uses Ubuntu 22.04 as the base. It's also immutable, and you get the software from the AUR and DNF while keeping a solid Ubuntu base. Might be a nice alternative to consider in this case. Any thoughts?
0: Vanilla OS gets another mention. I think I see the logic. I agree. In this particular scenario, there is perhaps some value to an Ubuntu base. You know, you get a certain layer of software compatibility there. I am not as excited about this latest generation of immutables that it does seem like a necessary step in like the creating the immutable Linux distros out there. And Vanilla OS feels like one of the more interesting ones that's happening. But we've kind of reached my point of saturation on interest in that I guess it's there for me now. You know, like my moment of the immutable desktop arrived. And so now I'm not as interested in the solutions that are maybe several layers more complex, but obviously have good reasons. Does that make sense? You follow me?
1: Yeah, I mean, well, you're drinking the Nix sauce, so what other distros are going to even... It is interesting to watch, but you're right. I'm not... For some reason, I'm not as drawn to, like, try every iteration. I'm curious to see them, and obviously we did try BlendOS, and it was fun to try, but it does feel like it needs to add a little something new. And there's so many, I think it's a little tricky too. And Brent touched on this with DistroBox when we were talking about BlendOS. There's so many different ways now with containerization methods and other software availability between just install Nix on your distro, between, you know, things like Docker and Podman, snaps, flatpaks, app images.
0: Yeah.
1: So there's a little less, you got to really like, in the immutable case, I think you really got to like how the base system is put together. And that's maybe the layer that's going to stand out, right? Like Nix, something like Nix versus Silverblue. You've got different ways of how that works. How does the sort of updates get applied? And
0: are we getting there? Too complicated too for people to track this? Is this getting too many layers of complexity?
1: Well, maybe that's an area where they will do a little more innovation, is sort of making it, taking immutability to the masses. Obviously we're happy. Yeah. Like we like Nix OS. We like being able to go in and like have this one declarative file that we work with, but not everyone, that's not how everyone wants to approach using and configuring a computer, especially if you're just a normal sort of desktop user. But, and obviously I think the folks behind Silverblue think this, right? Eventually, it'd be nice for those folks to also get some of the reliability and other benefits of having an immutable operating system.
2: Boost to gray.
0: We got some great boosts. We have a interesting batch because we were off for a little extended period of time, but we also had a node inbound liquidity issue or a Tor issue, so we missed a few boosts too. So it's a... It's a good bag, but if we missed your boost, let me know and send it to me in a matrix message or something, and I'll try to get it in here. But V-Links came in with 100,000 sats this week. You are our baller, sir. Thank you very much. That is fantastic. Hey, rich lobster! And they write, I finally figured out this boosting thing with all the new immutable distros popping up. I thought I'd throw my hat into the ring. Since adding the Calamari's installer to NixOS, thank you,
1: yeah,
0: by the way.
1: Wow.
0: Great work there.
2: Nice.
0: I've been working on other GUI tools for NixOS and a beginner-friendly NixOS-based distro called Snowflake OS.
2: Mm.
0: Given your combined years of distro hopping experience under your belts, what are the most important factors that you consider in a distro before suggesting it to non-technical persons? Any must-haves?
1: This sounds like a Brent answer to me.
0: Okay. You got any ideas on a must-haves?
2: What a great question. Wow. Well, I feel like we could do a whole episode on this topic. Most important factors that you consider a distro before suggesting it to a non-technical person. Well, I'd say number one is have a technical person by your side so that if you do run into something.
1: Yeah, right. Maybe one way to phrase this is, hey, there's this cool new NixOS based distribution, but it's aimed at new users, or, you know, it's aimed at your average user. What's it going to take to put it on your mom's laptop?
2: Well, I think the average user wants discoverability. You know, if you want to have a YouTube music player, well, how do you go and find something like that? So I know we all have, like, you know, 8 different tricks of places to go look to try to discover a piece of software that might work that way. But really what I've seen for non-technical people is, like, they just want to be able to hit the menu button and write, like, software or do a search right there for an application they might want. You know, they have a Zoom call all of a sudden. Well, how do they get that working? And how does it work in a way that's streamlined, straightforward, and easy to understand? And I think that's been probably the most challenging thing for Linux, is making it, you know, making otherwise really complex things on the underpinnings seem really simple to the end user. That's really the key, is reducing all that friction.
1: Because you're probably going to go say, like, oh, I need to, yeah, Zoom is a great example, or, you know, whatever the weird proprietary app that you just got to run this moment to get your stuff done. And then how do I get this on Linux? Maybe you're kind of aware that you're running Linux, and then you get instructions for a dev package or whatever. And how do you deal with that? Can you have, like, upfront documentation or guides that say, like,

0: advantage of modern technologies, took advantage of maybe the RDP server built into GNOME and the fact that that's Wayland compatible, something that made it more straightforward to support folks. These guys are both right, though, too. The software discovery thing's a big issue because most end users, they just go Google search, Zoom install and download and try to install it. 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It's a great idea. Audience, if you have ideas out there, you let us know. What are things you must have for a beginner-friendly distro? Boost us in and let us know your, like, newbie distro must-haves.
1: Am I right in thinking the Snowflake OS might be kind of a nod to using flakes in Nix? Do you see that anywhere under the hood there?
0: I'm liking that idea. I was wondering that same thing. I like that idea. Could see it. Well, thank you for the work on the Nix OS GUI installer, too, Vio. That's awesome.
2: Kind of transformative. It's impressive.
0: Yeah. Tech Geek boosting with 25,000 sats. Hey, gang, Tech Geek here. I've heard you guys talk about Rust Desk so much, I decided to finally check it out. How about this? Rust Desk on Tailscale. I deployed the server via Docker on my Raspberry Pi on my Tailscale network, and I can access all my Rust Desk clients on my Tailscale network. I love it. So keep up the great work. Also, may I please have a money soundbite from the Swingers movie? Oh, okay, I didn't see that
2: Chris. At the time.
0: Is that, what's that? What is that? I don't know if I've seen the Swingers movie now.
1: Well, add it to your list, I guess.
0: I guess I will. I'll have to grab the bike. Sorry, geek. I'm slacking. I take the excuse that I've been sick this week.
2: The self-hosted Rust Desk sounds great, though.
0: Yeah, that is a really nice setup.
2: Ticario boosts in with 22,222 sats. Some sort of super duck. I don't even know.
3: This old duck still got it.
2: Was listening to episode 495, Moment of Truth, and had some input on the best keyboard on Giraffine OS. I had a lot of friction switching away from Gboard, but thanks to Giraffine OS's security rules, you can disable networking entirely for apps. No telemetry concerns. Some drawbacks, like GIF searching, obviously doesn't work, but I have all the swiping locales and sizing comforts I'm used to.
0: So I think what he's saying is use the Google board, just turn off network access.
2: See, these are just kind of nice options that you forget that you even have on mobile sometimes. So yeah. That's great.
0: That is a great idea because it is a pretty good keyboard.
2: It is, and I'm definitely used to it.
0: Yeah. I'm still soliciting ideas, but that might be the winner right there.
2: So practical.
0: Mm-hmm.
2: Elefante Orquidie boosts in with 10,000 sats. Great episode. Thanks for your work. Out of curiosity, have you ever heard of CRUNVM, K-R-U-N-V-M.
0: So a command line based utility for creating micro VMs from OCI images. Minimal footprint, super fast boot time, zero disk image maintenance, zero network configuration. You can map host volumes into the guest, and you can expose guest ports to the host OS.
2: Okay, well, this looks pretty darn handy.
0: It does. Look, they've got support for macOS on ARM. What? What?
2: Now we have to try it.
0: Yeah, okay, sure. It looks like they've got a copper repository available for Fedora folk. And, you see that there, Wes? You see that? Looks like it's using a little Rust.
2: It sure is. Well, Elefante, thank you. This is something I'll definitely give a shot.
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0: All right, fair enough. I have been leaning on the Apple Music a little bit, but Brent, our next boost came in mid-week, and when I saw this one, I grabbed their app recommendation right away.
1: Hydragerum wrote in with 4,950 sats. 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
0: This is a very much appreciated tip. I've been waiting to figure out how the hell YouTube Music could ever be relevant at all in my life, and this app basically makes it relevant as an abstraction detail, but it is a really great app for playing and caching music on your Android device. Nice UI. It just sort of elegantly downloads the files in the background and then plays them. It'll play them offline. You don't have to have cell signal, which I really appreciate. It's got a great UI. I was so impressed by it I had to message Wes ahead of time, too. And I was like, Wes, you got to check this out. This is a great little app.
2: Which I appreciate. I have just been trying to

0: myself. And yeah, wow, what a find.
1: What, you didn't tip me off on this?
2: Well, I didn't.
3: You were
2: I didn't
3: sick.
2: Tell
3: oh,
2: you.
3: I get it.
0: I didn't spend enough time complaining about YouTube Music to Chris.
2: No, it's because Wes was going on a road trip. So I told Wes about it because he was going on a road trip.
3: Yeah, I'm okay with that.
2: But now you know, VI Music. And it has nothing to do with the text editor that Wes loves so much. But it's still a great name.
0: Yeah, I mean, they don't, no one's naming stuff Nano Music.
2: No.
3: E-Rock boosted in with 2,000 sets. Regarding spin rate, Steve has done quite a bit of optimized operations for both spinning and solid-state storage. It might be worth a go.
2: Good old spin rate, getting the plug. Yeah, so this was brought up in Matrix, too. It's been a minute since I've tried old spin rate. You ever try spin rate there, Wes?
0: I'm aware of it. I don't think I've actually run it myself.
2: Yeah, I know he's working on the version that's updated for SSD drives, so he'll have that out soon.
3: Can either of you remind me about SpinRite? I don't think I've ever run into this. What's it used for, and what problem is it supposing to solve?
2: SpinRite is a tool that really came into its own for spinning disks, hence the name SpinRite. And you could go through, and if you had a disk that maybe was in the process of dying or had some bad sectors on there, maybe even had some bad file system get messed up or something like that, you could throw SpinRite at it and it would sit there and it would scan and chunk and just grind its way through. Like there's stories on here about after 22 hours, SpinRite completed its work and produced a fully recovered file. You know, it's like where people go when they're desperate to get that screenshot that they took that they were working on for the article and then their computer crashed, like that kind of thing. And, you know, people love it because when it has worked for people, you know, they've really built their loyalty to it. I don't know how great it is with SSDs, but I'm sure Steve's, you know, tried to keep it up to date as best he can. I don't really know if it's what we need for the. So we have the background is we have a machine here in the studio where its drive is dying. So the idea is perhaps we could throw a SpinRite at it, mark those sectors bad, and then keep on trucking.
0: Now, does SpinRite we have to use Wine? Is it a Windows? It looked like a Windows app.
2: It's a DOS app.
0: Oh, it's a DOS app. Yeah. Oh, can we just boot into it then?
2: Yeah, you boot into like an old boot DOS environment or something like that and run it.
0: Now, does that support Secure Boot?
2: I just want RAM. I want RAM doubling, so that's what I care about. And of course, you got to have smart disk caching, right? Smash comes in with 2006 sats. Smash here. 2006 from Fountain. I'm moving my email away from Gmail and using Google Takeout. I need software that can access the search that will be an mbox file from an HTTPS interface. It doesn't need to be a full email server, just remote HTTP access to my archived email. Huh. Never ever have I got an Nginx reverse proxy working until last week. It's glorious, though. Tell Wes thanks for the tip.
0: Aw, that's so wonderful. Thanks for letting us know that it worked out.
2: There has to be a solution out there that takes an email archive and puts it over HTTP, right? There's got to be a thing that'll do that. I'm wondering if Squirrel Mail supports mbox format. Or if you could expose mbox as IMAP using a service and then just throw an email client at that. This is a problem that I would have had to have solved a long time ago, but have not had to solve for a long time. But
0: that's how I'm feeling, yeah. Like, there's probably a nice pathway here. I don't know it at the moment anymore.
2: I had a law firm that was so serious about archiving emails and retrieving them. It was like a constant thing we were always trying to solve until document management systems became a thing. Jacobo comes in with 10,000 sats. First time boosting party member here from the Denmarks. Hey, Chris and the gang, I recently received my Steam Deck, and one of the things that it makes possible for me is to use it as, for my daily driver, is to install DistroBox in the home directory.
3: Mm.
2: This way I can have all the packages I need safely tucked away in containers located in my home directory. It's far, far away from the AB partition nightmare, so I think it means it's persistent. I haven't found you mention this neat little trick, so I thought I would share. You know what? You're right. I was thinking this morning, there's several Steam Deck related topics that we could share on the show if people are interested. I just don't know if people are, if you don't have a Steam Deck, is it still interesting to hear? Maybe.
3: Well, I was interested in this one particularly because, you know, we've been exploring like DistroBox last episode and we touched on it a little bit here with the immutable stuff. And I was always thinking, this is really cool that people are building this, but what is it actually solving? Like, we had fun playing with it, but I'm not sure what real world case this was actually solving other than maybe some development or something like that. But here's one that's exactly a perfect example of something just an end user would really love to have. So I think I'm convinced.
2: Yeah, and it's nice to trash up a virtual environment and leave your host system clean. You know, you're building a little project, doing a whole bunch of dependencies for a day. That's a real quick way to trash up your Linux box. And if you can keep it in these environments and that are just disposable.
0: Or use someone else's Linux box.
2: That guy knows what's up. Jacobo, thanks for being a party member as well.
0: CB Boostin with 10,698 sats. Not to beat a dead horse, but you guys have been mispronouncing WireGuard.
2: Uh-oh.
0: It should be WireJard. By the way, the boost amount is a decimal encoded string.
2: 10,698.
0: Little puzzle for later. CB Boostin with another 5,000 sats. I've been neglecting my duty and haven't boosted in a while. Please send more episodes.
2: I like that idea.
0: Working on it, CB. Yeah. And thank you.
2: We got to do it for CB.
0: That's right. If for no other reason, it's for CB. Menon RB Boosin with 4,096 sats. Thanks for doing the shows every week, using Fountain and boosting all the sats I've collected. We'll be trying Copia as a backup strategy as well. Hey, another Copia member over here. Great.
2: That's nice to hear.
0: Thanks for bringing it up. All the best from Bangalore, India.
2: Hey, Booster from India.
0: Wow. Thanks for boosting in. That's wonderful.
2: Wes and I were just chatting, I don't know, a couple days ago. It'd be really nice to know where y'all are at in general. So if you've been thinking about boosting in or you're a regular booster, boost in and let us know your location.
0: A little location boost ping.
2: Yeah, we'd like to do a round of location shout outs next episode. And I don't know, there's something pretty fun about hearing all the crazy places that people listen to this show. You know, here we are, just sitting here in this room, in a little studio doing a pod, and then you hear somebody's listening in India. It's fantastic. So let us know where you're at, Booster.
3: Well, here's one for you, Chris. Belazkis with 10,000 sats says, Brendan from Cape Town here. Let's meet up. I also live in Cape Town. My name is Belaz. We would love to have the entire JB crew in Cape Town. You will absolutely love it. Thank you for Fedora M1 testing, guys. I'm itching to pull the trigger.
2: How do we make this happen? How does this become a thing? You know, because there's aspirational ideas, and then there's ideas we should really follow through on. And a Linux Unplugged from Cape Town feels like it should be something we do. I just don't know how we go from dream to execution. You know, that's the part we got to figure
3: out. Does it start with boosts?
2: Yeah, probably.
3: Splurk boosted in with 3,591 sats. Dumping all my sats from Fountain, cool idea, but it just isn't stable enough. The UI is a bit laggy and sometimes it forgets my place or if I've listened to an episode. Maybe I'll spend a few years setting up Boost CLI. Also, getting a bit jealous of the Cape Town guys. Anyone else besides me in Johannesburg area? P.S. How many sats do we need to get Brent and Wes to South Africa?
2: What about Chris?
3: Well, you know, that's a new thing.
2: Yeah, I see. You know, I feel you on the Fountain FM because I was like, never had any problems ever. And then I switched over to Android and I had some of that you know, like maybe it lost my place. And when you're really in the middle of a show that you're enjoying and you lose your place, that is very frustrating.
0: Especially if you're like driving or otherwise distracted and can't get to your phone to just sort of find it again. Yeah.
2: I do stick with it because, you know, ultimately I want to help these guys get across the finish line. And I've joined their beta group. But, you know, you can also stick with your favorite podcast app and just go grab Albie and boost from the podcast index and don't change podcast apps. And then most podcasts, I think the next wave of podcast apps like AntennaPod and others, they're going to use Albie integration anyway. So you'll just sort of already be where they're going. That's my thoughts on it.
0: Vectron boosts in with a row of ducks. I think someone suggested Steam game streaming for your REST desk issues, aka getting a reliable remote desktop on Wayland systems. I'd suggest looking at Moonlight game streaming for that. It used to be NVIDIA GPU and Windows host only, but now they have Sunshine, which is a host application that works on Linux and without an NVIDIA GPU. I used that to stream to the Steam Deck, and it worked pretty well. Maybe check it out.
2: That is a really, really good high quality boost. I tell you what, because that's actionable right there. You could absolutely do that setup to get remote desktop going on the Steam Deck, and it would be totally modern Linux compatible. That's just totally Chef's kiss on that one. That's a great setup. I want to try that.
0: Gene Bean boosts in with 4,096 sets. What do y'all think about Docker rollout? It was in this morning's TLDR newsletter.
2: Rollout. Yeah, I know. I saw you also tag this for LAN.
0: Zero downtime deployment for Docker Compose.
2: I know you already saw this. It's on your radar. And the idea is, right, that you could make some modifications to a running Docker Compose container and not have to shut it down and start it back up again. So it just continues to run. I imagine that must have limits.
0: Yeah, currently only services with scale 1 are supported. Your service cannot have container name and ports defined in docker-compose.yaml. A proxy like traffic or Nginx proxy is required to route traffic. So you got to have the project and the infrastructure set up just right. But if you need zero downtime deployments or are interested in that, well, you're probably configuring some.
2: I mean, who doesn't?
0: Yeah.
2: Everybody wants zero downtime.
0: I haven't had a chance to try it yet, but I like getting more, you know, so many systems now have just been set up with Docker Compose because it's so easy to have like a simple little declarative setup for your containers. Really easy. Everyone knows YAML these days, right? I mean, you do it all over the place, but sometimes you need to get stuff that's like a little more complicated. Now suddenly some things are depending on this Compose thing that you've set up, right? And like your needs and reliability and that kind of stuff, that's just changed. So it's cool to have more tooling built around the stack that we're all using. Maybe if you're not doing like a Kubernetes thing.
2: It's called Docker Rollout. And I could see it being pretty useful in the case of our Matrix server, because when we take the Matrix server down, you get punished for the length of downtime, essentially, because the longer you're down, the more syncing with the rest of the Federation must take place. And it just has to work through that backlog. And so if you're down for a long period of time for maintenance, that means that when the server comes back up, it's really busy because users are slamming it because now it's finally back online and it's syncing with the rest of the Federation. And so if you could minimize downtime, it just makes everything a lot easier. It's doable, but it's a lot nicer.
0: Gene Bean boosts in with another 4,096 sats. I'd love to hear Brent's experience doing a Stage 2 Gen 2 build without using Gen kernel. Do the full custom kernel and select use flags that make sense for the hardware and intended software stack.
2: Gene Bean, you are such a solid booster.
0: Yeah.
2: You know, isn't Gene Bean great? Good, yep. Reliable Gene Bean. We wouldn't want to disappoint solid, reliable, boosting
0: Friend Gene. Of the show, Gene Bean.
2: Friend of the show, Gene Bean. So, Brent, I mean, what do you think of this great, solid idea from friend of the show, Gene Bean, to do a Stage 2 Gen 2 build?
3: Yeah. I think at this point I understood maybe 50% of what Gene Bean was saying. So I think I have a thing or two to learn.
2: So this is what I'm thinking. Is when you come down a little early for LUP 500, one of the things we do is we set up with the mics. And we just set up and we do it. We just rip through it.
3: All right.
2: Maybe we stream the whole thing and we cut it down. I don't know what. But we do a Gen 2 party. And if it takes us all night, it takes us all night. I think Wes would prefer it that way. I think Wes isn't even invested until it goes to at least 11 p.m.
0: That's right. That's when I wake up.
2: Yeah. That's when he gets his second win. But, you know, we'll get some food that we can all eat. Maybe we'll do some grilling. We'll have some microphones going. We'll get a Gen 2 install going. And you'll be in the driver's seat, but, you know, I'll be there to help. Wes will be there to help.
3: I'll have a devil and an angel, one on each shoulder.
2: Yeah. Yeah. What do you think? For Gene Bean.
3: Sounds good.
2: Okay. There you go. Gene Bean also came in with a hot tip. We were talking about Fountain. If you're on iOS, Gene Bean says that Castomatic is hard to beat in the 2.0 space. And I agree. That is a really well-polished app. It is iOS only, so I don't mention it as much. But Castomatic has... Well, it's kind of got a head start because they only focused on iOS. So they, you know, sometimes has its advantages.
0: Oh, Nev is reminding us in the Matrix room that it sent some boot media our way at one point. Because I think Nev's been mentioning Gentoo at us for some time, too.
2: Yeah. It's actually in here. His USB stick's actually in here somewhere.
3: Check the top drawer. I think most lost.
0: Well.
2: Yeah.
0: Brent, you might have just gotten a little help from Nev.
2: Yeah. Well, yeah, but at this point, wouldn't we want to go get new media anyways?
0: we could try it.
2: Yeah, that could be fun.
0: You know, I mean, where's the fun if you don't stick the strange USB drive in your computer? Well, we'll put it in Brent's dev one.
2: I've stuck it in my computer. I mean, come on. I did that right away, of course. That's how I know it's a Gen 2 install.
3: I think probably the moral of the story here is we have the best listeners.
2: Yeah, we do. We do. All right. Gort Brown comes in with some baby ducks, longtime listener, first time booster. Love listening to you guys when delivering papers on a Friday morning and in between classes. Oh, that's some dedication. You come back. I've been using BlendOS for about a week. And as a distro hopper, I absolutely love it. It's super seamless. My only issue has been Bluetooth is not working on my framework laptop. keep up the good work. Y'all rock.
3: Well, better than Wi-Fi not working.
2: Oh.
3: Too soon?
2: Too damn soon. Orbital Dev comes in with 2,000 sats. Hey, I love listening to the show. I've been using Podcasting 2.0, but this is my first time with Podverse and Albi. My first time boosting into the show. Enjoy the sats. I'm not sure if this is a lot, but here's another boost for the dashboard. Thank you, Orbital Dev. The Albi Podverse combo is my combo of choice right now. Super, super solid. This is great. I when I see these usernames, I don't read them fully. Like, it doesn't click. Andy Wan Kenobi. That's great, man. That's a great username. Coming in with some elite sats, first boost. It occurred to me that boosts are a lot like boosts on Twitch.
3: Bits.
2: If you don't think of the fact that, or bits.
3: Yeah, they're called bits. I just learned this yesterday. That's why.
2: Okay, all right. Thank you. Okay, I just thought I was such an old man. With some elite sats, Andy writes, first boost, it occurred to me that boosts are a lot like bits on Twitch. If you don't think about the fact that you could convert them back to fiat, it's just like a podcasting currency for sending to your favorite creator. Yeah, I agree. The Blueberry folks, the Bullberry, just did a great write-up on Podcasting 2.0 and introduced the whole value-for-value concept. And their basic, my takeaway from their write-up, and I think they nailed it, is like, don't get caught up on the sats thing. It's just a medium of exchange. Like, that's not the important. The important part is boosting in and supporting the creators and creating a model around value-for-value that is audience-driven. And hopefully one day will also work for software, but that's just me dreaming.
3: Yeah, I think it's not necessarily a podcast-only thing, which is, I don't know, part of where the excitement is. It could be for all of free software. It could be for your coffee at some point. Who knows?
2: Yeah, for farmers, you know, markets. There is interesting tests out there, little micro tests going on all over the world.
3: Well, what's been my experience at many local markets has been that they've always had like these small currencies just for like the farmer's market that you go to on a Saturday or Sunday. I've seen that tons in different cities. And so they were just like ahead on the game here.
2: Yeah. And I think when you consider that Lightning makes it cheap enough to do very, very small transactions, and you could integrate that into something like GNOME software or Flathub so seamlessly, so smoothly. And then it wouldn't matter where you were at in the world, there wouldn't be the currency conversion. And it could be done as easily as when you run the app. It could be done at the, you know, at the download link. There's so many ways to do it where it's a good, smooth, seamless experience where maybe you just have a budget set up in something like an Albi wallet and you don't really have to interact with it a whole bunch until it exceeds what you set as a budget or something like that. Who knows? It'd probably be something our kids figure out, not us. Scranton boosts in with 2,000 sats in a sea of how to install apps in Ubuntu. This show is the island of oasis of interesting and useful news on Linux. Keep up the good work. Thank you, Scranton.
0: I was just going to pitch a how to install apps on Ubuntu show.
2: Maybe next time. Scranton, just cut you down. Just cut you down. 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However, I recommend you do. Because our first pick this week is Podverse 4.12.0. And the reason why I am making it yet another damn pick again is because Mitch and the team over there have been in some kind of fugue state, making this thing better and better constantly. It's unfrickin' believable. It's so nice to see. Major audio and video playback. App is faster, cleaner, smoother. 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Ooh. 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
3: Yes.
2: And of course, GPL, cross-platform, available on the iOS App Store, Android Play, and F-Droid. And the fact that it's just getting better and better, it's like, I used to say, well, we should all give it a go because it's GPL and it's the one I think long-term, it's probably not going to rug us. And, you know, just, I like that it's free software and cross-platform. And now it's just a great freaking podcast app. They've really crushed it. We've been experimenting with transcripts and cloud chapters and all this kind of stuff behind the scenes. And it's so nice to have a web version of Podverse to do some of the testing. It just, Podverse has been great. It's been great from the open source community standpoint, when we did the website project, they've been great on solid releases, and they have been absolutely great to work with whenever we have something come up. So
0: I love that web player for sharing with like friends and family who maybe aren't big into podcasts. Like they don't have like a preferred client. I don't want to just link them to like what the Apple music, where, you know, but Podverse has the player built right in. So why not?
2: Yeah. It's great for linking. So slick. So I have to give them a shout out because they just keep blowing my socks off. But we also have Boxy that we wanted to let people know about this week. B-O-X-X-Y. And this is a tool for putting a misbehaving app in a box.
0: Yeah, you ever have those apps that sort of just want to put their files wherever they're going to put them in your home directory, regardless of how you've set things up, how you're already trying to save or configure your like .dot files? It's gonna spew. Well, Boxy helps with that. So they give an example of tmux. It wants to put its config in just like .tmux.com. You can set up a little YAML file here with Boxy. It's a Rust app, no less. And you can say, I want to redirect writes to tmux.conf to .config/tmux/tmux.conf. Go put it in this place that you keep all the rest of your config files. And then without using symlinks, which is a common technique here, right? You just sort of like set up all these symlinks. You got to like know which files, set the symlink up right. Boxy uses namespaces instead.
2: Oh, cool. As it should. This is 2023 after all, Wes.
0: Yeah. I mean, come on. Be a Linux hipster with your Rust app using namespaces.
2: Yeah. What do you do using symlinks? God, it's not 1980 anymore. Gross. Says the guy who's got symlinks. This is a really cool tool. Boxy. And like you heard Wes say there, it's written in Rust, 99.1% Rust, 0.9% Shell. The breakdown. That's pretty great. B-O-X-X-Y. And we'll have a link to that in the show notes. Go put your bad Linux application in a box. I actually feel like this would be really great for, honestly, even though we don't really have a problem with it, Reaper. Just to kind of put it all together in one spot. Because we generally just download the Reaper tar file, extract it, and run it. And I like the tidiness of this.
0: Some great news. A file for Boxy was merged into Nix packages 3 hours ago as we record.
2: What are the chances? This is getting weird. This is like the second time that's happened. That's so great. Well, there you have it. It's like it's meant to be. Well, I feel like for me, the win this week is my Wi-Fi is working really solid. And Plasma is so dang great. 527's coming, boys. It's coming. I'm trying to get the hype going because this project has been working really, really, really hard on this release. And you can tell they're trying to make it a banger. And so I'm just trying to, you know, lean into that a little bit.
0: Yep. Go get some of your Adventures in Linux and KDE blog reading in.
2: No. Yeah. Yeah. Go check out Nate's weekly updates. And I got Neon installed here in the studio. And I got Plasma now on the Nix ThinkPad. And I'm going to be, as soon as 527's out, I'm going to be jumping on it.
3: Chris, can I ask you, why are you so excited? Like, what are the top two or three things that really are getting you on this one?
2: You ready for this?
3: No, I am.
2: This is the end of the 5 series, my friend. This is the end of the road. So it's huge for that right there. Let's just full stop. It is also going to be an LTS. So this is going to be one of those where I feel like would be perfect for deploying in production in the studio. Maybe not immediately, but within a month or three. But if you go through the post that Nate rounds up, or if you go to the KDE Planet, there is a all of project effort to make this a really good release. Like everybody's on board with really trying to make 527 a banger. And I don't know, there's something about that that happens from time to time. Every now and then things align and the project gets like focused and it's usually really good. So also K-Runner looks a lot better. So there's that.
0: That's okay. That's exciting right there.
2: All right. Well, that wraps it up for this week's episode of the Unplugged Program. Remember, we get together every single Sunday, and we'd love to have you hang out with us. We do it at noon Pacific, 3 p.m. Eastern, over at jupiter.tube.
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2: And if you want to see the factory and watch the sausage get made, you can go watch the replay at jupiter.tube. 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We appreciate you very much, members, especially these weeks, you know?
0: Indeed.
2: Especially these weeks. And if you're thinking, gosh, guys, I wish there was more show. I'm not really ready to be done yet. LinuxActionNews.com. That's where we send you. 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Why not? I don't know why not. Thanks for joining us. That's all the show for this time. See you next time. That's it. Show's done.
1: Good night.
0: You're done.

0: You know, what we need, if anyone's listening who has some ideas, what we need is to be able to integrate the Matrix chat into a website. That way we can go to JB Titles and it just shows up, you know, maybe the...
1: Yeah.
0: The whole thing shows up there and you can vote.
1: To scrape the chat room, put it into an HTML page? Just scrape the chat, the titles?
0: Well, maybe, but I was also trying to kill another... well, don't kill birds, but I was... We also, for the website, need a way to replace our embedded IRC, which I don't think we're using anymore. So if anyone has any ideas on how to do that with like an embedded Matrix client, that would be pretty sweet.
2: Brent, the term we use at work for the birds and stone metaphor you were about to use is feed two birds with one scone.
3: that's delightful.
0: All right, I'm taking that one.
1: Well, just a couple of days ago, Debian 12 Bookworm has officially been released, and it's got Linux 6.1 under the hood, Plasma 5.27, and GNOME 43, as well as XFCE 4.18, depending on your preference. That's kind of neat. I don't know. I don't get quite as excited about a Debian release anymore, but it still feels like a noteworthy event in Linux. And it kind of got me thinking, guys, what if you took a Debian base? You know, just a base net install of Debian. And then you loaded the Nix package manager on there.
4: Okay.
1: And you install like the latest GNOME 44.1 because Nix has got GNOME 44.1 and Debian's got GNOME 43. Could you build a full graphical environment on top of a Debian base using Nix package manager?
4: I think you could, but would you want to?

0: Hello, friends, and welcome back to your weekly Linux talk show. My name is Chris.
1: My name is Wes.
2: And my name is Brent.
0: Hello, gentlemen. Well, we have a really fun episode this week. You know, we were looking back and thinking, with Linux Fest just around the corner, maybe we ought to touch base with our friends at Southeast Linux Fest. And there's probably nobody better than our buddy Noah, who is there on the ground right now at his booth at Southeast Linux Fest. Noah, welcome back to the show, buddy.
3: Hey there. Good to be here.
0: You know, I'm really glad, Noah, that we got a chance to connect while you're still there, because Southeast Linux Fest is probably my biggest regret as far as conferences I've never made it to. We've just never made it down there. It's always at a time when something else is going on. So Thanks for being here. We've got to catch up. We got a few stories to tell and see what's going on there. And Noah's joining us for a double recording this week. So that's pretty great. I also want to say good morning to our friends over at Tailscale. Tailscale is a mesh VPN that's protected by WireGuard. You're going to love it. I have no more inbound ports on any of my firewalls. Do you?
1: No, of course not.
0: No, I got Tailscale. 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Yeah, 100. 100 devices. 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
1: That just about covers your number of laptops, I think.
0: Just about. But then when you add the Raspberry Pis, not so good. Also, before we go any further, let's say time appropriate greetings to our virtual log. Hello, Mumble Room.
4: Hello.
5: Hello,
4: Howdy.
5: Hello, Brian and Chris. And hello, Noah.
0: Hello.
1: Hello.
0: Hello. Hello, everybody up there in the quiet listening too. All right. So let's get to business. So Noah is joining us here. I got Linux Fest Northwest on my mind this week, trying to just kind of get some final details figured out, hoping we have a great conference. And I thought, you know, these fests are a moment for us to kind of check in as a community. And I was looking back at the history of Linux Action Show, and Noah and I did the last Linux Action Show, episode 468, from Linux Fest Northwest 2017. I'm like, okay, if that doesn't just kind of underscore like what these conferences mean to us, you know, I think, I don't know what else would. So it gets me just really excited to be going back to Linux Fest. Noah's going to join us at Linux Fest this year.
1: Oh, that's exciting.
0: Some good, reminds me of the good old days. So Noah, before we get into self, I wanted to catch up. Let's start with the Linux stuff. What's your daily driver these days? What are you rocking as far as Linux distribution and laptop or desktop?
3: So you may recall we were at a sprint in New York and I was about to do Ask Noah, and GNOME crashed, popped, and I lost everything I was working on. And At that time, you changed distros all the time, but you were rocking Kubuntu at the moment, and you were like, you should might give that a shot. And so I did, and I've never changed because I'm the Walmart of Linux users. It works, and it never, still Kubuntu, and it's still working, and I still love it. And when I find something I can't do on it, then I'll potentially look somewhere else.
0: What about on the server? What is your go-to server distro these days?
3: So it depends. If I'm doing ZFS, I've gotten bit too many times with DKMS on Alma, so I've switched over to Ubuntu on the server when there's ZFS. If not, then I'm still using Alma for just kind of a base, just mostly because I just know it so well. I've been using it for so long, it just feels like home.
0: I see. And AltaSpeed still going and supporting customers running Linux as well,
3: oh,
0: right?
3: Yeah.
0: Is Alma Linux the distro you guys are deploying the most for AltaSpeed customers?
3: Yeah. So if it's like a VDI infrastructure, if they have a virtual infrastructure, then Alma becomes the virtual host. So this is actually kind of taking off. A lot of companies are either delivering their services via an RDP connection, or companies themselves are wanting to virtualize their infrastructure and push Windows up into a virtual environment, which of course we love because we can make images. In those types of environments, we're using something called ThinLinx, which is a distribution that runs on a Raspberry Pi, and from the user's perspective, drops them right directly into that RDP connection. So they turn the box on, and the next thing they know, they're sitting in front of a Windows desktop. What they don't know is running underneath the hood on the local hardware is actually ThinLinx, and then that's just connecting up to a libvirt server that's running their virtual Windows box.
0: So ThinLinx is like an image that goes on the Pi SD card?
3: Exactly.
0: Oh, that's slick. And so what, you just tape those things to the back of a monitor?
3: Yeah, we have. So the Argon One is one of the coolest cases under the planet.
0: We're
3: using that, and it basically makes the Pi into a little computer.
0: Yeah, it looks slick. Oh, yeah. Totally presentable in a workplace. I could see that. Okay. All right. So I guess they're still using Windows. But there's just a little Linux between them and Windows. I guess virtual Windows is better than physical Windows.
3: Yeah, if we can get away with it. So, you know, sometimes there's, you know, if there a lot of companies are using web apps, and of course, then it's just a Kubuntu desktop. But when they need Windows or when they need some sort of special application, then it's a virtual environment. But I mind managing Windows a lot less when it's virtualized because we just blow it away and start over or roll back to a sterile image.
0: Mm-hmm. All right. So the other thing I wanted to catch up with you about mm-hmm. is last time, I don't know if it was on air or if it was off air. They kind of blur together, but you and I at some point were talking about like if you had made too early of a bet on Matrix.
3: Yeah.
0: Because the conversation at the time was really we ought to just go the easy route and go with Discord because that's where so many of the next generation already are. And we should be as Linux enthusiasts reaching out to the next generation where they're already at. They're on Discord. Both you and I decided for our communities that Matrix was the route to go, even if it meant we wouldn't be reaching out to some of those individuals. And you and I were kind of having private conversations and on-air conversations like, is this the right choice? Should we be doing something different? We're a couple of years past that now, and I'm just kind of curious, how has it worked out? How is it running a large Matrix server? I know you run the business on Matrix, too. Do you have any regrets, and do you kind of feel pretty confident in your decision to double down and invest in Matrix long term?
3: This is no word of a lie. Matrix has changed my life. The ability to granularly drill into notifications to say, okay, here is all the work traffic is going to hit this place. All of the community traffic is going to hit this place. All of the private traffic is going to hit this place. And where I need to overlap, I'll overlap, because at the end of the day, they're all just rooms. And if that's all I got out of Matrix, it would have been a check in the box and I would have said, it's good enough. That works.
0: You're doing that with multiple user IDs that just join different rooms?
3: Exactly. And so, you know, like the Sarah channel, I want to see that traffic no matter what account I'm signed into. And that offers me the ability to do that. And if that's all that I got, I would have been happy. But I've now been able to bridge SMS. I've been able to bridge Telegram. I've been able to bridge Slack. I've been able to bridge Teams. I've been able to bridge GroupMe. And so depending on what organization I'm working with and where what communication platform they are in, it's the Lotus 1-2-3 effect, right? The reason that Excel was able to take over the market was because they were backwards compatible with Lotus 1-2-3. And so from
0: right.
3: top of mind for me is Matrix allows me to do that.
0: Well, okay. So how brittle is that though? Because like, I think I noticed this morning on the stream, like the bridge to Telegram was down for the live stream for the end of self. Like, so does it break? Is that rare?
3: Yeah. So the app service ones that you host yourself, rock solid work. Nothing works 100% of the time, but it's as good as it gets. The third party bridge that is hosted, you know, like the T2Bot one where you're relying on a third party to exist in two mm-hmm. places and bridge together, that goes down and there's nothing right. I'm prepared to do about mm-hmm. it. But yeah. that to me, that's not a limitation of the technology. It's a limitation of like, that's really nice of that guy to give me that free thing. And so I'm not going to complain if his thing doesn't work.
0: Yeah, it's a trade-off you're deciding to make. I got you. Yeah, that makes sense. So yeah, I also, my feelings are similar because, you know, you and I, we make shows for Linux users, and that is already a pretty self-selecting group of people. Mm-hmm. And so I don't think it is this huge leap to go from that to Matrix. That's also a self-selecting group of people that are probably a little more technically illiterate, that understand what a server address is and understand maybe the concept of connecting multiple systems together through a federation. And so it just seemed kind of like an obvious, yes, we'll be missing out on some, but we also want to create something that is fun for our community to play around with. And these mm-hmm. are technologies that are just fun to play around with, too. You've replaced, like, any kind of internal chat mm-hmm. at AltaSpeed, right? You're all Matrix for internal biz chat, too, right?
1: Not oh, great.
0: Like, no, like, Mattermost or anything like that?
3: Nope, it's all there. And then it's even tied into Wazoo and all of our alerting systems. So when anybody opens a ticket, the ticket's opened up and it automatically sends a notice into one of the alerts channels. And so we have clients that we do monitoring on site. All of those alerts go into Matrix channels, and then we organize those based on spaces. And so you can go into like the security operations space, and then we can see all of the security alerts, or we can go into the internal space and just see, you know, all of our alerts. And so the ability to have that one central place to go to get all of the stuff coming after you, but then also have the ability to filter out and say, okay, right now I'm doing this thing. I only want to see, you know, this selection. What other platform does that the way that Matrix does?
0: Right. Yeah, I agree. That's been fantastic. Also, once they launched Spaces where you could organize everything so you can say, yeah, here's our community and here's where everything's at. That's just really, really, really brilliant. And I feel like the community has been probably one of our most successful that we've launched. So I'm really glad we did it. The one thing I would do differently, and I'm curious if you agree, I feel like my biggest takeaway lesson would be we probably shouldn't just opened up registrations. Oh, we probably should have just had just the crew has at jupiterbroadcasting.com, because once you open it up, it just really got abused. Like, we got so many spam signups happened right away. And I think I wanted it to be like, if you're a listener and you're early to this thing, you could have an at jupiterbroadcasting.com matrix. I thought that'd be really cool. I wanted to make that available to the community.
1: And kind of try to get around a little bit of the go find a home server to choose. Be like, you're trying to figure out, you're trying to play, just play with us.
0: Yes, it also made it easier just to get started. That's a great point. And I think in retrospect, that made the server way more to manage than if we had just had a dozen accounts and just left it that. I'm curious if you kind of agree or if you would leave it public, what your thoughts are there.
3: Yeah, 100%. So I 100% agree with you. So I watch my DigitalOcean bill climb and climb and climb and climb and climb. And I've gotten to the point where now we've purchased the parts to put a dedicated machine in our own data center to move it over. We're just completing all of the final testing. And that process I thought was going to be a few months. It turns out it's a year to collect all the information you need to know what you need to purchase to then build the thing. So hopefully I'll be able to subvert that problem. But Synapse was designed to be a demonstration of a thing. It was never designed to do what it's doing today, and it definitely isn't designed to be one central server for a ton of people. And so even from the conceptual standpoint, it was supposed to be everybody ran their own little home server with just a couple of users, and then Federation took care of the rest of it. So the fact that Matrix performs as well as it does, given those limitations, is nothing short of impressive to me. I think the best days are definitely in front of us. I think it just takes a little bit of visionary and a little bit of looking into the future and saying, here's what we know is technically possible. Here's where we'll eventually get to. We just have to have a little bit of patience and then we'll get there. But I agree with you 100%. If I had it to do over again, I would tell everybody, go to matrix.org. And they've had to hack things together just to make matrix.org work as well as it does.
1: Right.
3: So if they can't, I wouldn't have taken on that technical debt knowing what I know today. But like you said, it was early days. It was like, hey, let's turn this thing on and see what happens. And it happened.
0: Yeah. And don't you feel like, Wes, for the last, I don't know, almost a year, the updates have just been getting more and more solid?
1: Yeah, definitely. It seems like it performs a lot better. I was just popping onto ours to see. And I mean, you know, we're still definitely using some resources, but it's light years ahead of where it once was.
0: Yeah. All right. So just my last catching up with you topic before we get to self, Noah. So I think you switched to Drafting OS.
3: Yes.
0: Curious to know how that's going, because I think it's been a few months for you now that you've been onto it. I'm sure you probably saw the whole thing about the founder stepping aside.
3: Mm-hmm.
0: Just what are your current thoughts about Drafting, how it's working, and the founder situation?
3: Yeah. So the founder situation, I'll go backwards, very much concerns me. As far as Graphene OS as a product, so it was a two-part process for me. The first thing was I divorced myself from the telephone. So I got to a point where I said, I want all of my communication to come in over IP. And so the first thing was porting my numbers and moving calls and texts over to jmp.chat. Then part two of that was, okay, now that I can do everything from a laptop and I'm not tied to any specific device, it's just whatever device I'm on, phone, laptop, computer, whatever, just sign into the account. All of my communication winds up there. Now I want to move that over to a freedom, privacy respecting platform. And I thought for sure, Chris, Graphene OS there's going to be paper cuts. There's going to be something that doesn't work. There's going to be, my bank app isn't going to work. Bank apps are notorious. If you don't have all of the right things in exactly the right places, and it just doesn't, it'll just crash on startup. And it works flawlessly. When I need Google services, and it's sad to say that, but sometimes you need Google services when you need it, at least it's running in a sandbox. And when you have these idiotic apps that I had a metronome watch for playing music, and it wants my location data, good night, nurse, man. But it feeds it fake sensor data. So have at it. Have my sensor data. Yeah. There you go. You know?
0: Yeah. Enjoy. Yeah, I have to completely agree. I thought for sure. I thought, all right, I've done this ROM thing before, you know. I came in, and by the, I was pretty entrenched into iOS too. So I came in with like Android sucks, ROM suck, the camera's not going to work, the Wi-Fi is going to be crap, I won't be able to use any apps. It, of course, was the opposite of all of that. It helps that the Pixel 7 is a solid device, I will admit.
1: My Pixel 7 sadly just died, but my replacement just showed up, and there's no question that
0: you're going back.
1: That Drafine OS is going on there.
0: Yeah,
1: it's the first thing I'm going to do when I open this bad boy up.
0: I think that speaks for itself right there. That's great. I have a new problem. So I recently switched off of Ting because I'm going to be traveling internationally, and Ting is going through some transitions, and Google Fi had a deal, and I thought, okay, I'll try Google Fi. They got a good international plan. And I set up Google Fi on the phone. And I thought, there's no way this is going to work with Drafine OS. No way. And it did. And because I was able to use the Sandbox Play services. And I'm like, okay, well, I've heard mixed reports on the privacy of Google Fi. I know what I'm getting myself into, but this is a test, right? I'm curious if it even works. And it worked for a while. And it is technically still working. But a few days ago, I just got this push notification that says, tap here to finish activating Google Fi, which it was already activated. And I tap it, and it asks me to choose which of my way too many Google accounts I want to use. I tap the correct Google account, and then it tells me I have an error activating it.
1: Is it still working, or did that break
0: it? I can make phone calls.
1: Okay.
0: I don't know.
1: As I say, mine's been surprisingly flawless on that. I mean, besides the phone breaking, but the service part.
0: Yeah. I don't know. I wish this, we still don't have it solved at the carrier level, right? Mm-hmm. Like, you can do all of this. You can have your private phone. You can have your secure VPN. You can have your encrypted data. You can self-host all of your sync information, but you still have to go through these carrier networks, and they all feel like a bag of compromises.
1: Yeah, that's where, I mean, I'm Noah's strategy. I've thought for years, yeah, being able to shift everything just to IPs over channels you can control. That sounds wonderful.
0: That's the way to go. 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So Southeast Linux Fest is just wrapping up as we live stream this. It runs June 9th through the 11th. It's in the Sheraton Charlotte Airport Hotel in Charlotte, North Carolina. And Noah's been there since Tuesday of this week.
1: Wow. It's
0: Sunday today. So it kind of gives you an idea how long it takes to set up. And I'm with Linux Fest on the mind. I'm curious, since you've done both a lot, what really stands out as the big difference between the two fests in your mind?
3: I would say the biggest difference between Linux Fest Northwest and Southeast Linux Fest is the venue itself. So, and that's a good and bad on both sides, right? So with Linux Fest Northwest, the positive side is the expo hall compared to South is massive. There are tons of vendors there to discuss and talk with and all the rest of it. And then also because they have an entire technical college at their disposal, there's a lot of talks to choose from. Self, there's only three tracks. So you have three given talks going on at any one time, and then your vendor hall is limited to just the two halls in the hallway. So in that, Linux Fest Northwest takes the cake for sure. The positive side of Self is because it's adjoined at the hotel. And oh, by the way, it's not some massive hotel. So I was at Summit a few weeks ago, and Summit is attached to a hotel too, but you're still walking like a bajillion miles to get from the hotel over to the conference. And it's just,
0: that's a big event.
3: There's just no, I'm going to run up to my room and take a nap, right? I'm going to go and relax for a minute and I'm going to come back down. So the cost is much higher to go back and come back. Whereas here, you can do that.
0: That's nice.
3: Well, what it leads to is more people hanging around. We don't have what I call slam clickers. You know, you get to the end of the conference and just the last thing you hear is the door going slam click, and then that's it. They're done. People come back down and they hang out, and then you wind up with conversations till 3, 4, 5. I went to bed, I think, last night at like 5:30 in the morning, just hanging out with people and geeking out and hacking on stuff and playing with stuff and learning. And you don't get that at that doesn't always happen as organically at some of the other conferences because
0: people have to leave.
3: Yeah, you have to get back to your hotel.
0: Yeah. All right. So does anybody stick out as traveling really far?
3: The best travel story that I got from Southeast Linux Fest is Cubicle Nate, or Nathan Wolf. So Nathan Wolf works down in Texas. And so they tell him he was planning on coming, and his work says, you have to be in Texas. And he goes, I can't be in Texas. I need to be leaving for Southeast Linux Fest. They said, well, we pay your bills, so if you want to eat food, you'll come to work. So he comes to work, goes to work. He gets done on Thursday, flies out of Texas back to his hometown in Michigan, gets his kids packed up. By the way, of course, they hadn't done laundry, so they had to do a load of laundry first. But then gets his kids packed up, gets them in the car. He drives 11 hours. Now, mind you, he's been up for already close to 20 hours at this point. Drives 11 hours. He comes like staggering in here Friday morning at 8 and goes, I have to be at a 9 o'clock meeting. I'll be right back. Goes, sits down, does his work meeting. I think he did take like a 20-minute nap. And then hung out and did the whole self experience. But he definitely gets props for the coolest travel story and the most dedication.
0: So you can use rough figures. I didn't warn you I was going to ask you this question. If you consider yourself and AltaSpeed, do you want to give a rough number on how much you probably think personally and professionally you're in for this event?
3: Ooh. Thousands. So the hotel alone just for the days that we were here was like $900.
0: And you got people
3: 1500 because we flew a team out. It costs,
0: and your sponsors.
3: It costs a lot. However, I was telling somebody else's, if I lived in an 8x10 shoebox my whole life, like every day of my life, and I could only come out of my shoebox for one thing, I would come out, I would do Southeast Linux Fest, I would go back into my shoebox, and I would live a happy man. Like, it recharges my batteries to be around other like-minded people that want to explore technology and leverage it the same way that I do. And I find that at these types of conferences. That's not necessarily specific to self. I would say any of the community-based conferences probably have that to a degree. But I don't know, I've just, being around other people smarter than you and being able to shut your mouth and just listen and learn, you don't get that. And that's particularly true with me because I'm, you know, in a small hick town in the middle of nowhere. And so, you know, coming here is you get exposed to stuff that I just don't have access to from where I'm from.
0: Yeah. And that there is that sense of community that is, it is really energizing to have everybody kind of talking about the same thing and sharing ideas and whatnot. So it's been a couple of rough years for conferences, although I think Self has weathered it pretty well. What has changed that you like recently? What's changed with Self and conferences that you think is for the better?
3: So we used to have 4 conference tracks. And one of the things that we talked about, last year, we started talking about, you know, we gather a crowd anytime, especially even here around the booth, people come and they sit out and then they break out into little hack projects and stuff like that. And we wanted to give people a way to really leverage that. And so that becomes, you know, we always say the hallway truck's the best part of the conference. And that's true. But how do we embrace that and how do we empower people to do that more effectively? And so this year, they set up like a gaming hack lounge. And so we had monitors, we had keyboard, we had good internet, we had power strips everywhere, and we had tables. And we just let people take over the 4th hall and sit down and hack on stuff or play games or talk or connect with other people. And I think that I watched people go into there and I watched people sit and make new friends. And then I watch them come back out with new skill sets and new information. I thought, this is cool. This is definitely a win.
0: Is there anything that, you know, concerns you? Like, is there influences that concern you or trends that concern you? Are more people tuning in virtually than showing up? Like, those are things I worry about. Commercial influences. I worry about like people kind of burning out on conferences after COVID, that sort of stuff.
3: Yeah, I'm going to choose my words carefully here. I am deeply concerned that we have lost the ability to listen to one another and understand the full context of the nuance that makes us up as individuals. And as part of that, because it's dangerous for some companies, if there are differing beliefs, if it's dangerous in the corporate world, that just means no. And so as I've watched that kind of take off, and as I've watched companies become more cautious of where they invest money or where they spend money and being concerned about who believes what, you've watched some corporate entities go away. And with that drops attendance, right? You can see the difference as people are walking around. And then you also see that kind of conversation come up and people start talking about like who we agree with and who we disagree with. And it becomes less about the tech and more about other stuff that just frankly isn't as helpful. So those kinds of trends I've watched come up more and more. And those are really alarming to me because it seems like we're stepping away from what brought us together in the first place. Is we have this shared love for this idea of technology and these concepts around technology. And it seems like that dilutes. It seems like we start to dilute it.
0: Yeah, I hear. I know what you're saying. It's like these fests and these events are a moment for us to establish a common ground and talk about Linux and geek out on a topic that others aren't necessarily as interested in and leave that other stuff behind to some degree.
3: Yes.
0: Yeah.
3: Yeah, we can talk about that the other 364 days of the year.
0: I suppose so. So last thing is I'd love your insights on, I know you're running the stream over there. You did run the stream, which was great. Mm-hmm. And I also really appreciate how like on the ball they are with getting the YouTube channel updated with conferences and talks. Like you can go there right now and stuff's like just a couple hours old. That's how are they doing that? And are they doing it with free software? Because that's rare.
3: Yeah. So every box running in the conference rooms are running on Linux. So there's individual boxes running OBS. And then the WebSocket is connected to Node-RED. So Node-RED sends...

0: it.
1: Well, it's working. Mm-hmm. You know what? Like, because, yeah. And here's the thing, Noah. Mm-hmm. Here's the thing. Mm-hmm. As somebody who is trying to watch an event and determine how they're going to cover it, and obviously it is way more relevant to covering it either while it's happening or shortly after it's happened, that makes a huge difference for us because for like Linux Action News, we'll sift through it. We'll find clips and then we'll link to the mm-hmm. conference. We'll link to the YouTube channel. We'll talk about it and we'll give the conference reach just because that stuff's more available. Or like in this case, I was able to go and just start like getting a feel for what people are talking about. And there's some good talks on there and I couldn't make it. I wanted to, but yeah. Anyway, okay. So now I want to be selfish just for a minute. What would be like your dream setup for us to do at Linux Fest? And like, can you get out here a couple of days before Linux Fest so we can set it up?
2: I can absolutely come out a couple of days before Linux Fest. And the answer to your first question is how deep down that rabbit hole do you want to go? So I've recently switched a lot of my video capture stuff over to SDI, and that has changed my life because I just don't deal with a lot of the stuff that I dealt with HDMI, and that's great. The other thing is, it's amazing how consumer technology has just plummeted in price and the features that you get. So have you looked at the Procaster 2 from Rode?
1: Oh, yeah. Oh, yeah, for sure. Yeah. I have the one, but I have looked at the two.
2: So the two, does the one have two audio interfaces on it?
1: No, that seems sweet.
2: Yeah. So you can, so that to me is the ultimate on-site broadcasting rig, right? Because you have the ability to bring in remote audio from whatever it is you want to bring remote audio in and then simultaneously send out to the stream. And so you've got a built-in mix minus, you've got all the physical controls you need to mute and unmute mics and set levels and all the rest of it. And everything is configurable on the stinking box. So you don't need any Windows software. I think that is just an awesome, awesome box. But something like that, and then the quality of webcams has just gone through the roof. So I have a small little camera that I'm using here, but the vast majority of the other cameras that I've been using over the weekend are just little C920, C930s, and they look great.
1: Yeah, and there's lots of nice tooling now to just bring feeds into OBS. Mm-hmm. It is an order of magnitude simpler than when you and I were trying to do it for the last Linux Fest.
2: I mean even
1: with this, like, we do a minimum viable video stream for the show just because it's so simple now on Linux that how do you not. All right, well, I'm looking forward to it. I'm sure you and I will have lots of time to scheme, and of course this is my obligatory mention that the call for papers and speakers and presenters has been extended to, I don't know, something like the 26th, Wes. It's just a few days out. But if you were thinking about giving a talk at Linux Fest and you haven't gotten just like an MVP of an idea in, and then you can flush it out later, you got a few more days. We'll put a link in the show notes at linuxunplugged.com/514.
0: And yeah, that's right. It ends at midnight Pacific time, June 25th.
1: Ah, 25th? 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
1: And boy, did we get a boost this week. Our baller booster is Enigma with 1,100 sats. I got to swallow here for a second. That's incredible. Thank you so much, Enigma. They are boosting and using the Podverse app. And they say, I've been a JB listener since Linux Unplugged. I'm actually literally holding my chest because my heart's just pounding. I've been a JB listener since LUP 15, almost a decade ago. I haven't written in before, but I have met a few of you in person, Wes, Noah, and Chris, at Linux Fest 2016 or 2017.
2: Oh, great.
1: I wanted to say thank you for all the great shows. Some of the topics y'all discuss have had a great impact on my career and hobbies throughout the years. It wouldn't be the same level of engineer without y'all. Thank you. Brandon from Seattle and Mid-Ohio. Well, I want to know the story there, Brandon.
3: We got to say hi again now.
1: Yeah, and I hope you're going to make it to Linux Fest. You know, I think about this often after these shows when somebody sends in a million sat boost and they say, hey, I've been listening for a decade. There's not really a way for me to spend time in a live show saying thank you, right? But I think about it for days after the show. So thank you for reaching out. And it's remarkable how weekly, week after week, we've been hearing from listeners that have been listening for longer than I've had children. And they've never reached out before. And it's one of the greatest, most entertaining things for us doing the show. It's really great. And I go home and I tell the wife about it. You know, it's like, it's one of those things.
4: Now, Chris, I have a question here. Don't we have an active challenge that if collectively listeners boost over a million, then we'll pull a topic that they want? But I don't see a topic in here.
1: You're right. Brandon is actually totally within his rights now to boost in and ask for a topic for a show. And we will do our absolute top duty to try to make it as most absolutely interesting as possible. So whatever they want us to talk about at a million sats. Yeah.
4: Flash Gordon boosted in with 111,000 sats.
5: I hoard that which your kind covet.
4: I tested changing memberships to a monthly payment system, and it was very easy. Too easy, really. I lost the Fountain app for a week, having bought 11,000
1: oh, no.
4: sats.
1: Oh.
4: Here are those sats, finally. I also bought 11,000 sats via Albi to send, so getting sats is getting much easier to do these days. Paid subscriptions to support Fountain and Podverse as well. Don't tell the wife.
1: Flash Gordon, look at you, really making the podcasting 2.0 revolution happening. Thank you, sir. I was in, this is private information, so maybe I shouldn't say anything.
4: You need a cone? Do you need a cone?
1: You know what? You know what? All right. Then I could say it, right? Because it's not, nobody's going to hear it, right?
3: Them's the rules.
4: It'll be fine.
6: The cone of silence.
1: So Fountain is really, really hustling, right? And they are doing a bunch of market research to figure out what they need to focus on because they're really ambitious. And I was in a conversation and I basically said, just drop the back-end custodial stuff and just use Albi. You know, because once you get Albi, you can use Castomatic, you can use Podverse, you can boost from the web, you can boost from our web player. You can move to all these different apps. It's a portable thing now. And it's like, that's the whole idea, is this is an open network. I don't like having to have everything all into one app, right? And the nice thing is you can move stuff in and out because, again, it's Lightning.
3: You just send it, yeah.
1: But the nice thing is you just, with Albi, you fund one wallet. And then you can connect it to all these different applications. And I think that's the way that I get that they like the smooth, integrated experience, you know?
3: Yeah.
1: But, yeah. All right. Anyways, we probably shouldn't put that on air.
6: The cone of silence.
3: VT52 boosts in with 98,019 sats. First time booster here. I came across Linux Unplugged last year while looking for more info about NixOS. Love the content and just want to give some more love.
1: Well, thank you.
3: I've been running Linux off and on since Slackware 3.0.
1: Okay.
3: I was that weird kid that always had his boot/root disks at the ready. Hey, love that. NixOS has brought joy back to my use of Linux that I didn't really know I was missing. I'm now running a home server with a gajillion different self-hosted services, and I'm having a blast.
1: Yeah, right on. You know, I feel like NixOS, for me, and I bet a lot of people feel like this way when they discover Ansible or something like this, but for me, it feels like it's unlocked the power that was always there with Linux to begin with.
3: Right? Suddenly, the whole universe is at your fingertips. You can make it all work. You've got this nice high-level way to just specify what you want without having really to get into the details of how it all happens, and then it just happens. And VT52, along those lines, has a neat-looking pick for us. It's called Comma, and it removes a bit of friction around Nix shell or using Nix. So let's say you just want to run the command fortune in your terminal, get yourself a little daily fortune, and then you get, you know, oh, that's not installed. Well, you just run, you put a comma at the front if you've got comma installed, so you do comma fortune, and it'll go out, figure that out, and if it's available, it'll just run it via Nix.
1: So no more worrying if the package is installed or not, it just literally doesn't matter anymore.
3: I'm going to try this after the show.
1: That's so cool.
4: Noah, have you tried Nix at all?
2: I played with it once. My friend William is huge into Nix, and he actually does a lot of the development with them and for them. So at Scale 1 year, he sat down and kind of walked me through how it works and all of that. And I think it's cool. It just I'm kind of going a different direction by way of I take Ansible and blow my laptop away, and I treat it like a piece of cattle, and the playbook rebuilds my laptop. So kind of got a different way, but I like what it does.
1: Mm-hmm. Yeah.
3: Also neat, VT here is in 98019 as the zip code, which is right in our backyard here in King County, somewhere maybe around Duval.
1: I recognize that. Linux Fest?
3: Come on.
1: Come on in. We should do another meetup before Linux Fest for locals, too. True Grits comes in with 74,656 sats. I prefer the double episode members feed to get split up. We were asking for feedback on this because we're recording some doubles. Exactly for the reasons that Dom mentioned. When Lup gets played, I get it before anything else, even before the back catalog. I don't have the self-control required to wait. I think we'll split it up, right? We'll do weekend releases. That should be fine.
3: Yeah, totally.
1: We'll split it up.
4: File Selector boosted in with 55,000 sats. Boosting for the splits. Enjoy the sats, boys. And technically, today, I am your boss.
1: Very, very fair. Nice to see you again, Mr. Selector. And yes,
3: we'll get to work, boss. Hybrid Sarcasm boosts in with 36,000 sats. Hey, JB crew, hated being missing in action this week. Boosting what I can because a home plumbing emergency hit us out of nowhere.
4: Oh, no.
3: But another great show. Keep it up. Yeah, sorry to hear that sarcasm. Hope everything's mended up now.
1: As somebody who lives in an RV, let me tell you, plumbing is a constant challenge, and I feel you. But hopefully the podcast will be there for you as you're repairing and fixing things up. You need something to listen to because I've been there as well. Tux MM comes in with 24,556 sats. And they write from the podcast index, I'm a monthly contributor. And also that's my zip code. Last time I wrote in, I was trying Ketonite. Since then, I've given Nix OS a spin. And after today's episode, I want to convert all my machines, two laptops and a desktop, to Nix. There's a bit of a learning curve, but I believe that the Nix config will allow me to set up my machines once and then reproduce it in the future as needed. And before we get to that area code, I've had a little machine upstairs. So we had an OBS system here in the machine, and we replaced it with a Thaleo months ago. And I had an identical workstation upstairs, and we swapped them at one point because they were having problems. So what I have done now is now that they're both decommissioned, I have Frankensteined them into one machine, right? With like the 64 gigs of RAM. Yeah. And like I put all the working disks into one machine. And so I put Nix on there because, of course, and I'm like, you know, Mr. Cocky. So I just copied over my Nix config from my laptop. I changed the host name, hit save, hit apply, and breaks. I'm like, what's wrong? And I realized that this old machine is using like legacy boot, but my laptop is using like current boot. And it's a totally different syntax for legacy boot. But of course, because I was being Mr. Cocky, I just straight up overwrit the original configuration file. Didn't bother backing it up. You know, Chris. I got this right. And I'm doing this, of course, all over SSH. No screen. No protection. But just rebooted. You know, I rebooted, I didn't commit that, and of course the configuration file was back to normal. I was able to grab the boot config and then merge the two files and then rebuild, and I had my entire system set up. It was awesome. It was really great.
3: 24556 is a postal code in Bedford County, Virginia.
1: Oh, Bedford. Sounds cozy.
4: You ever been there, Chris?
1: No, but I've been to a Bedford in this neck of the woods, but definitely not in Virginia.
3: Oh. And hey, Tux, follow up. Let us know how your laptop experiments go.
1: Yeah, which desktop did you go with? I just recently switched back to GNOME. I'm sorry, GNOME.
4: Really?
1: I had to. I know it's weird, right? But I figured KDE Plasma, it's gonna be a while till 6.0 comes out. So why not go visit my friends in GNOME Town? And so I'm over there and I got the swipe gestures and I got like all my extensions working and I got full on Wayland and I got like blur my background and it's just looking real good. Like the best, smoothest Linux has ever looked and worked. And it's God damn it. If GNOME doesn't just make a great desktop, I inevitably will get frustrated and go back to Plasma. But for these next few months, I'm really going to enjoy the heck out of it.
4: I was about to say, what could you say to convince Noah to switch? But it sounds like maybe.
1: No, the long-term play is to just hang in with Plasma. It really is. It is the power workstation interface. And Plasma here and Plasma here and eventually Plasma over here, right? It's XFCE over there right now. But all these machines in front of me in the studio are all going to be Plasma. Even though I'm loving GNOME on the laptop. And I have to also, just as a follow-up, because I know the Lenovo boys listen sometimes, the ThinkPad, the X1, with Nix, the latest Nix, the 2305 release, and GNOME 44.1 with Wayland.
3: Ooh.
1: I think it's, if I could get my hands on it and set it up, I think it's a better out-of-the-box experience than macOS has ever been. Wow. It's so smooth, it looks so good, it's so tight. I lift the lid, the screen's awake before I even have the thing all the way up. Fingerprint login. It works every sudo fingerprint. It's all just so smooth. And then you add the latest GNOME. Oh, I should have brought it.
3: I should have brought it
1: so you could see it. It's just, I have it all set up on a little table at home with the chair all ready to go with my mouse. And it's just so good right now. I didn't want to mess it up.
4: See, now I have a question for you boys who've, you know, been playing with Linux a little longer than I have. When it comes to Plasma and their major release changes, how does that typically go? What's the history there? Like, am I expected to have tons of bugs and like have a bad time for a couple months, or what do you think's going to happen?
1: I mean, they've been pretty good, right? No, I mean, over the history, they've been pretty solid. 8.6 is going to be a pretty major change, but I feel like after 4.0, they really kind of learned their lesson. Don't you think?
2: I go sometimes months without even restarting. And I can't remember the last time I've had to, you know, blow away and reinstall. And this is coming from somebody who has, as I said earlier, like, I'm trying to make a very intentional effort not to have, you know, any sort of customization that I can't redo with automation. But there's just no reason to. It just works. And that's largely why I've stuck with it, is it works.
1: Yeah, and they do such a good job at respecting your settings.
2: Yeah.
1: So it just, you know, they may change the default, but if you have something already set, they'll just respect that setting.
2: Mm-hmm.
1: That makes it really nice. I think it's a great power workstation. It's worth spending the time learning its nuances and learning how to configure it. My philosophy with Plasma is if it isn't like just already preset up for me somehow, I just spend the first 2 days, every time I launch the application, like maybe it's Dolphin, maybe it's console, whatever it might be. Like the first time I launch it, I just commit to, on first launch, I'm going to configure the application. And I do that for 2 days. And by the time 2 days is up, everything's set. I'm good to go. That's all it really takes. And then you have like one of the most powerful workstation environments in the world.
4: Linux Teamster boosted in 5,000 sats from Fountain. Hey, I had a birthday last week and my girlfriend knew that I was a member of JB and tried to gift me a yearly subscription, but you guys don't even offer that option. That's a missed sales opportunity.
1: It's true. It's on me. That's my bad.
4: She also then tried to buy some t-shirts for me, but I already had the ones that you have in stock. So she was 0-2 on that birthday. It all worked out in the end, though, and I was once again reminded that I have the greatest partner in the world. She knows that I love Linux, and I love you all.
1: I feel like we owe her a beer.
3: I think so, yeah.
1: Right?
3: Really? Like, yeah, really trying hard over there.
1: Seriously was trying to help the business. So the annual memberships, right? You'd think it'd be like a box you check. So you got your monthly option,
3: right?
1: You check a box and you got your yearly option, right? Like that should be a plan. Mm-hmm.
3: All managed on the back end, yeah, and taken care of, right?
1: Nope. Old Chris here has to create like a whole new membership plan and integrate all the files and then group them together. And so that is just preventing me from getting off my old butt and doing it. But I do hear from folks that an annual plan would make a lot of sense, especially in the gifting scenario. So that is something that I need to consider, because our members are like a huge part as we go from somebody who is like, okay, try not to sound braggadocious, but like Linux Unplugged was sold out for like 9 years. It's just really hard to get ads on the shows. And that is not the situation anymore, because things are just slowing down. Those are cycles. Seen it before. I mean, we were around for 2008. We've been here for that too. And the same exact slowdown, same sort of trickle happened then. And the members are really kind of that consistent number that you can count on for planning, which makes it possible to say, yeah, we can keep paying to have it edited and put it out, and we can make sure things get paid. So appreciate that very much, Teamster. Sorry we didn't have the annual plan. I'll get that put together soon.
3: The Golden Dragon boosts in with 6,666 sats. Howdy, gang. Got a few things. First of all, Oscar is a great guy and really seems to care about this app.
1: That's the developer behind Fountain.
3: And the folks that use it. The new update is really good so far. No crashes. Had a small resolvable hiccup. Secondly, another Nix system and way to do Nix is awesome. Great episode. And on Fedora, it's fair of them to, quote, drop support for LibreOffice. There is much other work to be done, and there are other package managers that have Office Fresh.
1: All right. So it's been a week since we talked about the fact that Red Hat would be no longer packaging LibreOffice for future RHEL, presumably starting in RHEL 10. That would also kind of equate to a spin down in Fedora. How's it sitting with us all? Noah, you've had a week to process it. I'm curious. I'm pretty sure you covered it on Ask Noah. What's your take?
2: Yeah, I think it's disappointing isn't quite the right word, but it's certainly an added hindrance. I'm of mixed minds, right? So on one hand, you have a lot of infrastructure that's moving towards web-based apps. And so, you know, do people use local word processors, or are they just doing that inside of a web browser or inside of whatever the end application is that they're publishing to? If you're the person that needs that word processor, there's plenty of ways to get it. And, oh, by the way, I might add, now in the landscape of multiple universal packaging methods, is it really a problem?
1: Right. Yeah, there's that. And, you know, perhaps if they do work upstream to make the Flatpak even better, that's even more of a moot point. And when you think about, like, enterprise customers, I don't think they really care that it's in a Flatpak. I don't think they care. I think what I care about is somebody that is passionate about making sure it's a great experience on the Linux desktop, getting that packaged up. And if that effort goes to the Flatpak, I think that's probably what matters. But that's a good question, you know, because to me, and I think maybe this is what I'm wondering what you guys feel, but to me, it does maybe signal the beginning of a slight de-emphasizing of staff working on the Linux desktop. That, at a meta level, is concerning, because Red Hat's probably, by a pretty wide margin, the most important company involved in desktop Linux. A lot of the technologies that we talk about on this show came out of Red Hat. So if they de-emphasize that, that's concerning. However, if they de-emphasize some things to focus on other things that are high impact.
3: Right. If Flatpak being far enough along that this can happen, or, you know, in a way that isn't horrible, and that means that focus is now just on more of the fundamental stuff that really no one else is working on, or very few other folks are working on. Yeah, that might be a pretty big net win.
1: Yeah. I hope. Good old Gene Bean comes in with a total of 12,636 sats.
7: Coming in hot with the boost.
1: And he would like to know what you thought about NetBird. So that's another WireGuard solution that's at a kernel module level that is also creates a mesh network. And we were using it last episode.
3: Yeah, I was pretty impressed. I mean, you know, it's in the space of things like Nebula or Tailscale or a bunch of different things, Zero Tier. It was pretty darn slick, I think. It's not quite as fully featured as some of the other ones. It's still somewhat new, but it comes with a nice little self-hostable GUI that you can run that kind of matches what they offer as a managed service as well. So easy to get started with, easy to run from Nix or just as a standalone Go binary, and pretty lean.
1: Where do you think it really differentiates between Nebula? Because it seems like maybe that's sort of the same sort of space. Is NetBird maybe a smaller scale?
3: Well, NetBird is WireGuard based for one, so closer to Tailscale in that regard. No, I think you could use them for the same sort of applications. It would kind of depend on, you know, which one has the features that you like. I know Nebula's had the, you know, very rich set of ACLs in the open source version from the get-go. So you might kind of compare and contrast there. And then do you need stuff that WireGuard offers? Or are you okay with the version that Nebula does, which has its own pros and cons?
1: Yeah, okay. Boy, it seems hard to tell. I mean, from your description, I still feel like for a large fleet, I'd probably still prefer Nebula. But for a handful of systems, it seems like NetBird would be manageable.
3: Oh, yeah, definitely. What is nice is NetBird comes with kind of like the Tailscale style, where you can give it a key that just adds it to your collection, or it pops you with a little link and you can enter a code to just get it on board. Whereas Nebula, there are some third-party tools that sort of automate that, and their managed solution has APIs, which is neat. But otherwise, on the self-hosted version, you're kind of doing the management of, you know, the keys and the different hosts you have on your network yourself, which does mean you have the fundamentals to roll whatever you like, but also means you need to do it. Mm-hmm. Whereas NetBird has a little more of the hands-held style that Tailscale has.
1: Ah, okay. Thank you. Gene also wondered about a place to get started with Nix. I saw recently going through our Matrix chat, the Nix guide for the impatient or something like that.
3: Yeah, that was a good one. Mm-hmm. I think it focuses pretty much on the Nix OS side of things, but it has that honestly might be where you want to start if you're kind of like a Linux. If you're more on the Linux side than on the development build tooling side, because I think Nix OS is really a great demonstration of why, you know, learning the Nix language and the Nix way of doing things is worth it.
1: Yeah, and I think we talk about Nix OS a lot on this show, but the reality of the market is that the Nix package manager is going to be way and is way huger than Nix OS. I mean, the fact that, I mean, it's so much better than Brew, right? Just that alone, being able to use it for developers on Mac OS and Linux, and the fact that you have things like Nix Portable, so you can just drop a Nix environment on anything and just spin up and start going and pull down all the tooling you need. So you could also pick your favorite distribution and then just put Nix on there and install a few applications through that.
3: I did find a nice, which I'll have link in the show notes. I don't think I've linked that yet. A nice write-up sort of Nix and Nix flakes from first principles, but in the flake era. So one thing you could try is just sort of, you know, use the determinant Nix installer, install Nix on a system that you use a lot, and then maybe look through that tutorial, a few others, and start playing with running software from Nix packages.
1: We've been checking the temperature on the community if they're interested in kind of doing like a little ham check-in from time to time. Maybe a competition that runs alongside the show for us all to go and get our ham radio licenses before Linux Fest Northwest. And Gene came in with a boost saying that he'd be down for working to get his ham radio license. There's one.
4: Ben the Tech Guy boosted in with a row of ducks. Thanks for mentioning the update to Fountain recently. I was about to switch apps with the constant crashing that the recent update brought and was glad and reassured that a fix is on the way.
1: They have a saying in the podcasting 2.0 community, and it's called running with scissors. And the idea is that they're figuring this out kind of in production, and we make big changes, figure out what works and doesn't work. On average, we have more successes than losses. But every now and then a regression comes in, something has to be rolled back. If you imagine that's the standard, right, which is a good thing. Podcasting has needed something. It's really been an MP3 in an RSS feed with maybe, if you're lucky, an HTML description for 10, 15 years. And now we're finally getting transcripts. We're finally getting chapters. We're getting host information. We're getting guest information. We're getting value for value support integrated, and many more things that are being worked on right now, like live stream integration and all kinds of stuff, alternative enclosures. So you could have MP3 or you could have Opus, and all that stuff is kind of being developed. And if you could imagine what that's like from an application developer standpoint to try to keep up with, it's a massive, massive job. And that's Fountain's one of the ones right there really keeping up with it. And so it's remarkable they have as many hits as they do. And then generally when they have a regression, it sticks around for a week or two and then they get it fixed. So it's a tricky job. It's a fast-moving target, and the lads over there are doing pretty good work.
3: Zack Attack boosts in with 10,000 sats.
1: Hey, that's not bad at all.
3: The crossover between ham radio and Linux, I think this is answering a question you were kind of posing there, Chris. The crossover is the urge to learn new things and see how far you can push things. Hmm. I've talked all across Europe and used Raspberry Pis running Linux to send messages across the world. It's a ride.
1: All right. Okay. All right. We're going to hold it there because that's what we're getting into real soon here on the show. But that does whet the appetite right there. Thank you, Zack Attack. Bear454 comes in with 15,000 sats. The thing that really strikes me about Red Hat dropping LibreOffice RPMs isn't anything to do with the packaging work or the user resources, but the support. Support is what customers are paying for when they buy from an open source company, especially an enterprise Linux company. I should know, I was a SUSE employee, or as a SUSE employee, I should say. Dropping those packages means dropping support for those packages. And that signals to me that Red Hat is not interested in supporting desktop clients in the way they have historically. The catch is, they won't be able to drop them anytime soon, as they already have long-term support contracts for distros that contain those packages, which they will have to continue to patch for the life of those distros. But I can't help but wonder, does this mean there'll be no future version of Red Hat Enterprise Linux workstation? For contrast, SUSE still provides LibreOffice RPMs. We rely on a partnership with Collabora for LibreOffice support for paying customers. We've been doing that since 2013. That does seem like the better way to go. SUSE has got him on that. Yeah, a little Schadenfreude for the SUSE boys. I totally understand there. Yeah, the support angle is why you're paying for RHEL, right? And I guess that includes support for the things they package. But that never seemed fully sustainable. And I guess if you're not going to get a contract with Collabora, probably the next best thing to do would be to just send those customers to LibreOffice and they can hire LibreOffice support directly. Maybe it sends a little money their way.
3: F. Kohler boosts in with 10,000 sets. Longtime listener, first time booster. Happy to hear you all talking about KTAIL CTL. It's early days, but I'm working on a big update at the moment. Soon you can not only receive, but send files as well. However, since I'm writing my PhD thesis at the moment, I can't allocate too much time for it. And hopefully we'll have a featureful GUI on Plasma soon, too.
1: Well, thank you, sir.
3: Wow, that's incredible.
1: Love hearing from the developer of one of the picks. That's always a treat when that happens. And if you don't recall, KTAIL CTL is a little Plasma front end to TailScale, which TailScale status on the command line is fantastic. But sometimes it's nice to have that stuff in a GUI. You can click, copy, stuff
3: yeah,
1: like
3: go
1: that.
3: Take a look at what peers are there. And,
1: yeah. And it's on FlatHub now, too. So it's really easy to get going. And FK, thank you so much for your hard work and good luck on your PhD thesis. I appreciate you taking the time to boost in, and thank you so much for the app. It's now one of my go-to. Thank you, everybody who boosted in. We will be banking for a future episode, so next week's episode won't have a boost, but one of the things we're going to attempt, we don't have it figured out, it's like a 88% probability, is we're going to attempt a live insert, or a real-time insert of your boost for the LUP that comes out on the 25th. So next week's episode, we won't have any boosts in there because we'll be banking them. We'll include some of those in the 25th live if everything works out.
3: Just a little boost break.
1: We're going to try it.
3: Keep boosting in because they will get read.
1: Yeah, we've never done this before, but we felt what a great way to send some value back to the folks is insert them into a pre-recorded episode. We've never done that before. Like once usually something's in the can, it's done. We give it to Drew and we never touch it again.
3: Sealed up, ready to process.
1: Somehow, because we're all three of us will be traveling, we'll get together and do a live boost segment and insert it into the show. 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Just get Albie. Get Albie.com, then head on over to the podcast index, and you'll find Linux Unplugged over there, and you can boost in from the website. Back home baller. Damn straight, y'all. Thank you for the... For the boost, everybody, our total for this week's episode was 1,463,879
4: sats. Wow. That's a lot of digits.
1: We had 16 boosters, and this is one of those episodes where the core boosters really took us across the line because it was 16 unique boosters, total of 25 boosts.
3: We see you, multi-boosters.
1: We really appreciate it. I have something I want to share with all of you, but I'm going to save it for next week's episode. Thank you, everybody, for the support. And, of course, we really kicked it off with a million sat boost from Enigma. So, Enigma, you now have the right to boost in and ask for a topic on the show, which we will try to incorporate in the future. I also want to give a shout-out to our members. Thank you so much. That matters more than ever. UnpluggedCore.com if you'd like to sign up directly, or if you want to support all the shows, Jupiter.Party. As a thank you, you get the ad-free version of the show. Or, if you're a maniac, you could subscribe to the Total Raw recording, which people do, especially if they like long stuff, And you get everything, the warts, the swears. Brent is such a potty mouth.
3: Uh-huh. Occasionally, it's kind of a whole different show.
1: It's like two shows. It's something else. And it's a thank you to our members because you help give us that foundation. UnpluggedCore.com and Jupiter.party for the whole network. I've been trying out a new Matrix messaging app. And I'm saying it's early days and it doesn't do everything that the more feature complete apps do, like Element. So I want to set the expectations because, you know, it's early. But Fractal on the Genome desktop is so awesome. It is so lean and mean, and it is written in Rust, not Electron. And it doesn't have all the features. Like, a real low-hanging fruit one would be reaction emojis. Doesn't support that.
3: No.
1: I could have a whole conversation with reaction emojis. And a lot of the moderation tools are not available. But reading messages, responding to messages, markdown support, attachments, really clean, fast interface, snappy as hell. It has all of those, and it has them in spades. So I wanted to give Fractal a plug on the show because I have been using it for the last week or so. And not that I have any disrespect towards Element. They do a great work. But man, Fractal feels so fast.
3: Yeah, I'm impressed. You can run it right from Nix packages, which is what I'm trying right now. I've been using it all for the show. And yeah, besides the reaction thing, which, okay, give it time. I could sure keep using this.
1: Yeah.
3: It looks fine on Plasma.
1: Yeah. Yeah. It's not going to replace Element for me. I got to be real. I was chatting with Noah about it before the show. He had a few questions. I'm like, yeah. Like when I launch it, it has to sync. You know, that kind of stinks because it takes a while to sync sometimes. I know it sounds like you tried it and maybe like it didn't stay logged in for you all the time. So that's a disclaimer. But, you know, for me, it stayed logged in. It just had to sync. And so I thought what I would do is I'd put in also a second recommendation for another kind of light touch Matrix app that isn't quite as heavy as Element. And that's called Fluffy Chat. Now, have you tried Fluffy Chat?
2: Love Fluffy Chat. So Fluffy Chat is, if you ever used Element and you're like, this seems like it's something that's designed for business and it, you know, the way it's laid out feels very businessy and very clunky. And I wish it was just a plain messenger. Fluffy Chat is the cute messenger. And so I would equate it a lot like Telegram. If you wanted a Telegram client for on the Matrix ecosystem, you should definitely look at Fluffy Chat. And I run Fluffy Chat, Slitterly Chat, and Element all on my phone for being signed into different accounts. And then I can do fancy notifications things and say, these get through this and these don't go through that and whatnot. Love Fluffy Chat.
1: Yeah. I mean, nowhere nearly to the level you do, but I have Fluffy Chat on my phone and I'm in a chat room with like just the wife. And it's like, if I get a notification in there, I know it's her on Matrix. Right. And that's really nice. And it's a good solid app on desktop too. You can use it mobile or desktop, and it's real lean, mean. I kind of think of the UI as the real early clean days of Telegram before they just lacquered on a whole bunch of stuff. That's what I think. That's where Fluffy Chat, I think it's their inspiration. Noah, thanks for hanging out with us for this first episode. Where can we send people to get more Noah?
2: Thanks for having me. Yeah, AskNoahShow.com every Tuesday, 6 p.m. Central.
1: Going strong over there, and I imagine probably going to have some additional self-content, I would think.
2: We did. We recorded an episode live on yesterday. And so whenever I get my lazy rear end to chop it up and get it published, hopefully tonight at the airport at some point, if not, latest by tomorrow.
1: That is the challenge. That is the challenge with these events. Is you got to go. You got to have a great time, too, because you don't want to waste that. You got to cover it. Mm-hmm. Oh, and then you got to edit. Oh, that's the worst part. Yeah. Well, thank you so much. Of course, we'll put links to Noah's podcast as well, his social profiles and all of that in the show notes. And we will not be live next week, which is a little weird to say, but we're taking a couple of weeks off doing a little bit of road trip myself, and Wes is traveling, and Brent's actually been contracted by one of the many Canadian spy agencies to go into the mountains and hunt for rogue moose who have been threatening the local population, and not everybody has the stomach for it. Brent has the stomach for it. So we're all three doing something.
4: I actually spotted one yesterday, but it got away from me. So we'll see.
1: Yeah. And well, like you and I were saying on the phone, like, don't start killing until you're getting paid for it. Right. I know you love killing, but just wait.
3: Don't work for free.
1: Yeah. Don't give him the milk for free. I always got to tell Brent
3: that moose milk.
1: Yeah. Moose milk, too. It's valuable stuff. Links to what we talked about today, linuxunplugged.com/514. Of course, we got a whole network of shows over at jupiterbroadcasting.com, including Linux Action News. You can get just what's going on in the world of Linux and open source in a few tight minutes, lead mean what you need to know with more Wes and myself, linuxactionnews.com. As for us, well, we'll be back soon on the live streams, but if you're subscribed on the RSS feeds, you keep getting shows like nothing ever happened. Isn't that nice? Thanks so much for joining us on this week's episode of the Unplugged program. And we'll see you right back here

0: We survived another fortnight, and somehow between the last episode and this episode, I think Alex became a big shot YouTuber.
1: Oh, did I?
0: You definitely upgraded the camera. For those that are tuning into the live stream on this Wednesday night, you're looking sharp.
1: I think the beard probably helps.
0: I'm liking the beard. You know I'm a fan of the beard.
1: I have launched a YouTube channel, officially official now. It's on the podcast too. Did a video this week on Ansible and Docker Compose secret management. So if you find that kind of thing interesting, there'll be a link in the show notes. I'm launching it kind of as an aside to a new consultancy company that I've been working on for the past few months. I have a very unfinished website over at ktzsystems.com. Basically, what we're going to do, freelance infrastructure consulting and building cloud-based solutions using infrastructure as code for other people. So if that's of interest to you, shoot me a message over at contact@ktzsystems.com.
0: That sounds like a great idea, because what you can basically offer is, if they no longer want to work with you, you can hand them the playbooks or whatever it is, and the next people that take over can just stand everything up they need to. They got everything. It's self-documenting. They can recreate the infrastructure. It sort of is a guarantee of avoiding vendor lock-in is what you're offering.
1: That's the idea. I mean, all of my code's been open source for many years on GitHub, but that doesn't mean that everybody else understands quite how my brain works and how it all fits together. And, you know, there are people out there managing stuff for the cloud. So the idea is, I've been working with some clients over the last few weeks who are very good in their field and they want to deploy solutions with other people. I know lots about ZFS backups and how to automate things and, you know, make things talk to other things over VPNs and do all sorts of infrastructure related stuff, right? But they're dealing with the client relationship side of things. And so I'm essentially a mercenary out for hire to build you your infrastructure.
0: Doo-loo-loo-loo. Wah-wah-wah-wah. That could be your theme song, Alex, you know?
1: Right. Somebody needs to sample that. That's now the theme tune of selfhosted.show.
0: I am proud of you. That sounds like it's going to be a good venture. Could also be a ton of work, you fool. I don't know what you're getting yourself into, but
1: definitely the YouTube side is a lot more work than I think I appreciated. You know, a podcast is one thing, but video is a whole nother beast.
0: Yeah. Yeah. And, you know, trying to get something out there that's YouTube worthy and all that kind of stuff is very tricky too. I get you, but you'll figure it out. And I think in, you know, today's world, isn't that kind of how you promote a new business, is with the tubes of you and the social of the medias? Probably means you got to become a big Twitter guy too, right?
1: All right. Yeah. Just in time to catch that dumpster fire.
0: Yeah. Maybe you could be the first Ansible guy on TikTok. Maybe that's the way to go. You know, get your TikTok going. Mm-hmm.
1: Moving swiftly on, did you see that Git T 1.19 was released this week?
0: Very exciting for me personally. You know, I'm a big Git T guy, Alex.
1: I don't believe it. But it is exciting, genuinely, if you're into running GitHub Actions. And Git T is a local kind of GitHub clone, if you like. Probably legally speaking, I shouldn't say that. But it's designed to emulate a lot of the features of GitHub.
0: A GitHub alternative, one could say.
1: One might say a GitHub alternative. And with this release this week, GitHub Actions has now got a built-in CI system that emulates a lot of the GitHub Actions functionality.
0: Heck yeah.
1: You can reuse your familiar workflows in GitHub Actions with a self-hosted Git T instance. And whilst it's not yet quite currently fully compatible with GitHub Actions, they do intend to become compatible as they can do in future versions.
0: Yeah, this is something that is, if you're getting uncomfortable with the centralization around GitHub and you're looking for an alternative, this is something that might be a little easier than GitLab. That's kind of what I've been told. And also, you're seeing a lot of platforms that offer one-click app deployments. You're seeing them offer GitT more and more these days, which is really great. Makes it available to more people, makes it easier to decentralize this type of thing. It doesn't all need to be on GitHub, especially for your own private stuff.
1: I mean, we saw with Docker this week, didn't we? The perils of centralizing everything in one place. And I know GitHub are making plays to be the container registry of the internet. It's nice to have another option that is kind of syntax compatible with GitHub Actions. That's the big issue that I have with GitLab. Not that it isn't great software and it doesn't work really well, because it does. It's the fact that it's its own thing. And a lot of that is because GitLab runners, I think, predate GitHub Actions. And so that just, you know, split there, that fragmentation in the ecosystem there means that it's not quite as easy as it could be to shift from one to the other.
0: And the reality is GitHub Actions have proven to be very popular. People love them. So that compatibility is, it's going to be very enticing for people that are looking to move from GitHub. So Docker, we talked about Docker in episode 502 of Linux Unplugged. Alex joined us, linuxunplugged.com/502. And Alex did his homework for that episode and did a great breakdown of the history of Docker in general, just to kind of set up the context around their recent Docker Hub decisions with open source projects. And kind of set us up perfectly for today's conversation around looking for alternatives. So I know it's kind of asking for people to do some homework, but after you listen to this episode, you can get some background context by listening to episode 502 of Linux Unplugged. And plus, you get more Alex.
1: What's not to like, hey?
0: Linode.com/SSH. Go there to get $100 in 60-day credit on a new account. And it's a great way to support the show while you are checking out fast, reliable cloud hosting. I really think you should try it for your next project. It's what we use for everything that we've built in the last couple of years. Anything that we host in the cloud, we host on Linode. And I think you'll probably appreciate this as a self-hosted listener. You know how important it is to have control over the stack, the whole system. You know, I want to be able to SSH in and look at the logs and troubleshoot something and look at the process list, check the file system, you know, just the basics. And Linode gives you access to all of that. They don't try to lock you into some esoteric system and then upsell you all the time like the major duopolies do. And Linode is still 30 to 50% cheaper than they are. And Linode has NVMe storage. You can have super fast IOPS. You can really do some throughput. And they have 11 data centers today around the world, and they're turning it up past 11. Another dozen data centers they're rolling out through 2023. I've mentioned it once before, but I'm going to mention it again because they just introduced a whole bunch of new things for people to test out with the Linode Greenlight program. It's like getting early beta access to the next generation of Linode products before they hit the market. And they call it their Greenlight. Example, new core data centers, new object storage enhancements, the new serverless stuff. Yeah, you can get access to that when you're part of the Greenlight program and help Linode test. I'll put a link in the show notes if you're already a Linode power user. That's probably how you talk, and you want to take it to the next level. So if you're a performance hound, Linode's great for you. If you want to know you got great support behind everything you do, Linode's great for you. If you want a dashboard that's easy to understand with backups that are super transparent and straightforward, Linode's perfect for you. And if you never want to touch a GUI, you want to do it all from the command line, access things over the API or the existing CLI tools, Linode's great for you too. They've been doing this for nearly 19 years, just making it better and better. So go support the show and try it out and get that $100 when you go to linode.com/SSH. Yep, it's linode.com/SSH.
1: Now, all this Docker hoopla got me talking to a longtime friend, Alex Ellis, who wrote a blog post about the fact that Docker was deleting all open source images from Docker Hub, potentially without warning, in as little time as 30 days. It really was quite a shocking announcement from Docker. So make sure if you haven't listened to Linux Unplugged, you at least have a quick look through the blog post that's linked in the show notes so you know that what we're talking about. It was really just, to me, mind-boggling that Docker scored such an own goal on this one. It highlighted such a huge risk for organizations. And, you know, you think to yourself, oh, well, if the Docker image goes away, I can just rebuild. I can clone the Git repo and rebuild the image from the source code that's in the Git repo. Except the way in which containers work, particularly the Docker format, you have a from tag at the beginning of your Docker file, which is usually referencing another image somewhere else. It could be an Nginx specific image. It could be Ubuntu. It could be Fedora. You know, lots and lots of different options for upstream images that you could be referencing. And what if they go away? Well, then suddenly your code locally is relying on an upstream dependency that's no longer there. Huge risk. And like I said, it got me chatting to an old friend, Alex Ellis, and he and I recorded a short interview for the show. So here we go. So welcome to the show, Alex Ellis, who is the founder of OpenFAS. I met you, I think, a while ago, Alex, at some kind of a Docker event in Trafalgar Square in London a long time ago. How are you doing?
2: Doing well, thank you. Yeah, I remember, I think it was one of the Docker birthdays, and it was in a trendy startup office somewhere, come down on the train for the day just for that. And yeah, they had a cake and demos, and people were starting to play with this new tool called playwithdocker.com. And I, about that time, I was working on this idea of OpenFaz, of being able to run functions on, at the time, Docker Swarm.
1: It's very interesting. I think you and I also share a few hobbies. I noticed that you have some woodworking, coffee-related products in your online store.
2: Yeah, that's right. I really love hand tool woodworking. So if there's someone listening and they sort of love their table saw, it's not that kind of woodworking. It's I follow Paul Sellers, a British woodworker. He's a master craftsman in my eyes, but he calls himself an amateur because he approaches it as a normal person, and he makes all of his articles and content something that anybody in the world could start with without any power tools.
1: Absolutely. I mean, I'm more of a friend of the hot dog table saw because I value my fingers, but, you know, that's how it goes sometimes.
2: If anyone doesn't know what that is, it's the table saw that if it feels your finger, any electric pulse from your body just completely basically blows itself up. I think it costs $200 to buy a new unit for it.
1: Yeah, yeah. Well, I prefer that than a trip to the hospital. But
2: exactly.
1: So you came across my radar again this week with the Docker hoopla last week. We covered that pretty thoroughly on Linux Unplugged on Sunday. So go check that out, linuxunplugged.com/502 for a full breakdown there. But you and I were talking in the back end, and you've been up to some really interesting stuff, you know, outside of the OpenFaz ecosystem, even looking at improving GitHub Actions and runners. Tell me a little bit about this Firecracker stuff.
2: The main thing that I've been doing since 2019 is building a sustainable commercial business around OpenFaz. And that involves commercial add-ons. It involves hiring people and paying full-time salaries and giving support to companies that, you know, value having support and a response, somebody to talk to about things that go wrong. But I'm still incredibly curious. And that's something that I've always had, is this curiosity of, so here's a technology that I gel with, how can I apply it? And one of the things I created just as a spare time project was something called FazD. And this used very low level container tools like Containerd with no Kubernetes at all, no clustering. And it brought the OpenFaz experience to a VM. And it was incredibly hard. I gave up after 18 months. And then I came back about 6 months later and had another shot at it. And eventually I figured out how to make all these low-level components work together. And it's kind of useful that I had that knowledge. Because when I got interested in Firecracker, the original release of it, it wasn't really ready to use. Nobody had spent the time to build the prototypes. There was maybe a couple of blog posts. But even a getting started guide didn't show you how to get networking to it. So you could launch this VM with Ubuntu, but you couldn't get to the internet, the most interesting thing to do with a VM. And so all of that stuff that I'd done with FazD, first of all, I was like, could we take FazD and rather than running with RunC, effectively what Docker uses, could we have Firecracker in the backend instead? Because there's this idea that you have Docker at the top, then you have Containerd, and then you have RunC, or maybe you have one of the other tools that can effectively run a VM like Firecracker, and you can just swap it and everything just works. And it turned out that wasn't the case. And so I kind of left Firecracker alone, and then I came back, I think, when we'd got much more into GitHub Actions, and I was finding that building Kubernetes operators was just so slow. We're talking about like a 20-minute build, because we wanted to publish for ARM64 and x86. Cross-compilation is slow, Kubernetes is slow, there's a lot of Go modules to download, and the GitHub-hosted runners were just weren't up to it. You know, or every time you did a commit because you missed a typo or semicolon, you've got a good 25 minutes to wait again.
1: Yeah, and that's no good. You want to be iterating fast, don't you?
2: On top of that, you know, trying to build this commercial company I told you about, we had a load of private repos. And the thing about private repos is you get 3,000 minutes for free, and then you have to pay for them, the build minutes. Mm-hmm. And I didn't want to pay an unbounded cost with a new bootstrapped company, even though it might be a reasonable bill for all I know for what we use. So part of me really wanted to try and solve that problem. How could we use potentially like Firecracker VMs on a bare metal host that we already owned or had access to or credits to, and have all of the CI run there? And to begin with, I just installed all of the tools on a bare metal machine that I got from Equinix Nettle, tried to run my build, and the first thing that happened was obviously Docker wasn't installed. So then I went on the machine, I installed Docker, ran the build again, and then kubectl wasn't installed. So I installed that, ran the build again, and you can kind of see where I'm going with this. Until I got to where it started a kind cluster. And because I had two builds running at once, or in fact, actually they weren't concurrent because the self-hosted builder can't run more than one build at once. The first build had left some dirty state on the machine. The default kind cluster was left over. So my second build failed. And that was kind of my life for about a week, trying to get, I don't know, like 20 repos at the time to run on there, each of them falling into side effects, each of them having maybe one obscure package missing that was on the hosted runners, and eventually just got it, you know, okay and left it and tried not to think about how out of date it was. And that was okay for a while until I had to reinstall the machine and I'd do it all over again. And I was like, this is too much. I knew there was a Kubernetes operator around that at the time was a third-party community thing. It looked super complicated. It needed a whole Kubernetes cluster to run it when really we've been getting by really well with just one massive machine. The other thing that really concerned me is, this goes back to Docker, is there's two ways to run a Docker build in Kubernetes. One is you mount a Docker socket from the host. That means that your CI is now root on the host and effectively could potentially take over the whole cluster. It's not good.
1: You're not going to get access to the Docker socket on a GitHub runner anyway, though, are you?
2: You would. If you want to run a Docker build with the Kubernetes operator called Actions Runtime Controller, ARC, you have to mount the Docker socket into the runner. Otherwise, you can't run Docker. Now, this is the first way of doing it.
1: That's mildly terrifying.
2: It's terrifying, but there's so many companies and teams that I've spoken to who are like, well, it's free. I'm just going to do it. And I wonder if their manager or their CISO realizes what they're doing. Now, one of the early customers for Actuated, the solution that we eventually built, they were doing that as well, and they hated it. And so I tweeted, and I've sent you a link if you want to share it later. And basically, they were like, this is exactly what we've been looking for. Because the other thing about sharing the socket is that the version of Docker on your host could differ from the one in the build image that you've got. And that also causes problems. You also got to continually CH own the socket because apparently it gets reset and goodness knows what other issues. Now, the alternative is to run Docker in Docker. Now, if you Google Docker in Docker, the first thing that shows up is Jerome, that was Docker's main trainer back in the day, saying, don't do this.
1: Don't do
2: this.
1: It's
2: really ugly and it's slow. And that's the other recommended approach, is run Docker in Docker as a privileged container. So just like mounting the socket, it can now take over that host. And those are your two options.
1: So micro VMs are a really interesting way to solve that problem because, you know, you end up with a, instead of a one-to-many relationship on the Docker socket, you end up with a one-to-one relationship almost, right?
2: You do. And there's some pros and cons to it. On the pro side, it's a completely immutable environment every build. So it's just like you had a hosted runner that you paid for. On the cons, you know, GitHub pay Docker Inc. a certain amount of money to have a pool token. And I've actually logged into the runner. And if you look at the Docker config file, they've already logged in with it. So you could, I don't know if you could potentially take that and use it on your own machine, but that's what they've done. So when people

0: So I'm going to put a link to all this stuff in the show notes for those that are interested in following Alex's actuated.dev company and its journey over the next few months. Where can folks go to get started with it today? Are you still in pilot or what?
1: So the idea with Actuated is that this isn't something for personal repos. It's not something for a one-man band. It's really for a team of about 5 up to maybe 50 plus employees, either multiple teams or company. Now, with OpenFaz, we tend to hear from developers. With Actuated, we tend to hear from SREs, lead developers or DevOps leads, maybe even sysadmins within a company. And so that's kind of interesting because they tend to have money to solve problems. One company, UK-based, that I spoke to a couple of days ago told me they started out on cloud build. The cost now is £5,000 per month. And previously, it was 5 times less 6 months ago. So if they're on that trajectory, they're going to be spending a heck of a lot of money in 12 months from now. Well, we could probably half that bill through a combination of bare metal with decent prices and a flat rate pricing plan through Actuated. So this isn't open source. We're trying to build a business. We've got salaries to pay. We want to be profitable. And so at the moment, the pilot is fully functional. We've got teams running VMs. We've had 18,000 VMs launched already in a few months. And we're just looking for people that want to solve that problem, that know that this Docker in Docker solution is not scalable, that are happy to find some servers in their cloud or bare metal installer agent. And that's pretty much all they have to do. At that point, we, through our control plane, send jobs to them.
0: Very good. Thanks for joining us, Alex. And I wish you the best of luck with this company moving forward. Make sure you go and check out his stuff over at openfaz.com. There's all sorts of stuff on his Twitter. You're quite the prolific contributor to this space, I think.
1: Yeah, thanks. And there's a bunch of open source projects as well, like Ketchup, a really easy installer for K3S and Arcade, a great way to install just CLI tools in CI.
0: I forgot that was you. You've done all sorts of stuff. Thanks for joining, Alex. It was a pleasure to have you on.
1: Yeah, likewise. Thanks, Alex.
2: That was great, Alex. Thanks to the other. Was that two Alexes? That was...
0: It's always a super fun time when Alex is talking to Alex. It's always a good time.
2: Yeah, he's definitely off on some adventures.
0: So a big thanks to Alex Ellis for coming on the show. Really appreciate it. And I wish you the best of luck with actuate.dev.
2: 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And then you combine it with nice tooling like Tailscale SSH and Tailscale Send to really get the perfect package. I think this is finally what we've been waiting for as self-hosters, is taking WireGuard's noise protocol to the next level and building us a flat mesh network that we can have online all the time. And Tailscale is really smart. It's not just sending all the traffic to the Tailscale network like an old clunky VPN. It only sends the traffic intended for your Tailscale nodes over your tailnet. That matters because that means you can leave Tailscale running all the time, 24/7, and it just works transparently when you need it. I just use my tailnet IPs now instead of my internal IPs because no matter where I go, I know that's going to work. You can easily and quickly create a secure network between all your devices, even when separated by firewalls and subnets or the dreaded double carrier NAT. Tailscale just works. And with Tailscale SSH, you can quickly establish an SSH connection between all your Tailscale devices authorized by your Tailscale system using those access controls. And those access controls are great. Like Alex and I have it set up so we can share certain things over certain machines. 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And the best part is it just keeps getting better and more useful. 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
0: So this week it's Docker Hub, right?

0: Who knows what it's going to be next week, next month, next year? Is it time to do a Jellyfin challenge, but with Podman?
1: You know, I've thought about this. I've experimented a little bit with switching over to Podman. It's not 100% for me, but it is pretty dang close, especially now that they have Docker Compose support.
0: This is the first time I've used Podman properly in, dare I say, as a Red Hat employee, a year or two. It's been a long time, genuinely, because the Docker Compose support was, it just wasn't there. You know, there was a dedicated application called Podman Compose, and it said it was a drop-in replacement, but in reality, it meant I had to change more than I was comfortable with. So I just went back to Docker Compose and Docker. But this time, with the Docker Hub news, I thought, let's give rootless Podman containers a try.
1: Yeah.
0: So let's start by trying to answer the big question. Whenever I hear people talking about rootless, I always think to myself, why the F should I care? Who cares? My Docker socket's running as root. My Docker service is running as root. So what? Well, I had a listener this week give me a simple command, which showed me that attitude is perhaps a little bit outdated. So if you go to your Docker host and type docker run dash it dash v, this command will be in the show notes, dash v slash, and basically mount your root file system read write into an Alpine container, and then chroot into that slash mount directory your root on the host. That's it. That's all you have to do. You don't have to wait for a CVE or a vulnerability, which has always been my argument. Perhaps it shows a lack of understanding on my part. Almost certainly it does. But I was actually taken aback a little bit by just quite what that meant. And so that really had me thinking, these rootless containers, I should be taking these a bit more seriously.
1: Yeah. Yeah. And, you know, we had a really fun episode of Linux Unplugged years ago where we kind of demonstrated the risk of Docker as root, where we opened up the machine to the world and let the live audience SSH into the machine. And it basically took a few minutes before Neil had root access to the whole system. It's just, you know, and the nice thing about Podman too is Podman feels not only like it was built with, like it's like very common in the community to run it rootless. So like there's a lot more community momentum around that, but it feels a little lower level to the system. It doesn't feel quite as much as like an abstraction as Docker does to me when I use it. So there's that aspect of it too.
0: I think Docker suffers a little bit from being the first mover, whereas Podman had time to stand back and take a look at the ecosystem as a whole and say what's needed to make this actually implement properly with the kernel and not have all of these air quotes hacks to, you know, like a daemon running as root solves a lot of problems.
1: Yeah.
0: But also creates some as well.
1: Not having the daemon is really, really nice.
0: It is.
1: It also just, again, because it's all kind of integrated in with all the stuff that Red Hat's kind of focused on these days, it also just feels more native on a Red Hat system. It feels sort of like, I don't know. And it worked right on NixOS too. When I first deployed my Odroid 3, first go around, I was using Podman. And then after experimenting with a little bit and having a few things not work, I decided, you know, save myself the hassle. I'll just switch back over to Docker. But now looking back at it, I kind of wish I had maybe stuck with it.
0: So I did some testing this week on Ubuntu, because that's my primary home server OS. Well, technically it's Proxmox, which is technically running an Ubuntu kernel for ZFS support with Debian user space.
1: God.
0: I know, right? But
1: such a hodgepodge.
0: It is what it is, okay? And so in the package repos, I thought, cool, Podman's in there. I'll just do an apt install Podman. And so I went all the way through all of my testing, ran my Docker playbook, you know, did the secret injection like I showed in the YouTube video this week, and was just having tons of errors and problems and permissions issues and all sorts of weirdness that was just not working right. And after a couple of hours, I kind of gave up and I proclaimed on Twitter that it still wasn't ready and was ready to throw in the towel. Somebody tweeted back at me overnight and said, are you using version 3 or version 4? And I was like, well, I'm using the latest one. It was from the package repos. Dumb. No, I was using Podman 3. So I upgraded the next morning to Podman version 4, and lo and behold, everything just worked. I mean, literally just worked out of the box, and it was amazing.
1: Yeah, when I played around with it, I think it might have been when version 4 came out last. I don't know how recent that is, so my old man memory here might be failing me, but When I played around with it, I was so impressed with how straightforward it is. And, you know, you can even run it on macOS now.
0: Yeah, it's super nice what they've been doing.
1: That's pretty incredible.
0: There's so many little things now that have been worked on. We were talking in the Discord just this week about Docker Hub and saying, wouldn't it be nice in the Docker client if we could put in a list of registries for it to automatically search to overcome the fact that Docker hijacked that root namespace in all of their clients? And what I mean by that, for those that didn't listen to LUP, is rather than typing docker pull registry.url/image into your Docker client, you just type docker pull nginx. And it overrides that to actually, under the covers, go to Docker Hub, dockerregistry.io, whatever it's called. And so with Podman, you can specify a registries.conf file and put in a list variable of all the different registries you want to search, just in a nice little comma-separated list.
1: So did you have everything work? Sounds like things were pretty smooth for you. Like you didn't run into some of the problems that I did.
0: Pretty much everything was smooth. I mean, because you're not root, there are some extra things you have to take care of. So my target for the evening was to run traffic through an Nginx container, or run Nginx through the traffic container underneath. And traffic, as you probably know, mounts a Docker socket to listen for new containers that are coming and going in order for it to automatically create the rules and routers and stuff for all of its TLS automation stuff. So first things first, to mount to a privileged port, and that is a port that's 1024 or lower, you've got to be root. Unless what you want to do is disable that, you can enable a sysctl parameter, and there'll be a link to that in the show notes down below. You need to allow privileged ports to be bound by unprivileged users. It's not difficult, it's just something you've got to do. The next thing is you've got to enable the Podman socket. Now, this is for traffic, and this is also for Docker Compose. So you can still use Docker Compose itself. It's not a different project. It's not Podman Compose. It's literally just the actual Docker Compose binary. Because it turns out when they built Fig originally, which was the precursor to Docker Compose, they were just using APIs, public APIs, in Docker. And so what Podman have done is reverse engineered those APIs, put them into Podman, and now Docker Compose just speaks to those directly. It's pretty slick.
1: It is.
0: So you need to enable a socket. And my issue was, just out of habit, I enabled the socket as sudo. So I did sudo systemctl enable podman.socket. Just out of habit. Turns out that means that Podman was running as root. So even though I was running all my commands as a user, Podman or Docker Compose, technically speaking, not Podman, because this was the other confusing thing. When I ran Podman run nginx, the web server was running as my user. And when I ran Docker Compose run, it brought up traffic and nginx underneath as root. And I was like, what the F is going on? This doesn't make any sense. So it turns out what you've got to do is enable the socket as a user service. So systemctl --user --, link in the show notes. And as soon as I did that, everything worked exactly as you would expect. You need to then export an environment variable just to tell Docker Compose where the socket is. Docker_host is the variable. Super simple. Again, there'll be a link to a blog post explaining all of that in the show notes. It's a very homework heavy episode, this one, but it's very difficult to explain some of these technical concepts audibly sometimes. So, you know, documentation is there for a reason. And then the final thing that you've got to enable is, because system processes or system services terminate when that user session terminates by design, you've got to enable something called lingering, and that is for on a per user scope. So what you're probably going to want to do in the long run is create a dedicated Podman user or a dedicated container user, enable lingering and enable a socket for that user, and then have that running in the background so that your user's user logs in and just does stuff normally. And then you can use SU to change to that other user if you need to.
1: Yeah. That's a good idea in general. I think that's a good practice people should get comfortable with anyways, even if they weren't doing this setup. Even run, you know, even have a user for your Docker containers. Because if you think about it from a file permission standpoint, you're going to have some containers that might need to get access to the same files. And it can get complicated if they're running as different users and whatnot. So yeah, a dedicated user, something that, like named Podman or like the container user, or name it something completely ridiculous. I don't care what you name it. I'm not your dad. But that definitely is a good idea. It's a good tip.
0: Now, the only containers that I ran into any issues with, unfortunately for me, were the linuxserver.io containers. And this is because those containers have an init system in them, and that has a bunch of baggage with it that means that you can't necessarily just run as a specific user. It's trying to do like how do you say this word? Chones? Is that a word? It is now.
1: Trying to chone files or chown.
0: It is a word now. Mm-hmm. So when those Linux server containers start up, it's trying to chone a file, right, or an entire directory structure based on the PUID and PGID files that you set, or environment variables that you set into the container. And that doesn't play terribly nice with rootless podman, because if your container runs with the root user, so that this is the process inside the container is running as root, then it runs as the container on the host, which is actually kind of desirable. It's not like you're root on the host. You're just root within the realm of that container. It then maps to your container user on the host. So, you know, ID 1000 or whatever it would be. Except if I try and specify my user ID 1000, say, into an LSIO container, it doesn't translate and it maps to a sub UID. And there'll be a link explaining all this in the show notes down below. And it means I can't actually edit any of the files on the file system as the user that I'm running the containers as, but they will work just fine in the containers themselves. And so I thought to myself, well, why don't I try and run those containers, the Linux server containers, as root? Set PUID equals zero. Jobs are gooden, right? Well, it turns out that certain apps, like web servers, throw a little hissy fit if you try and run them as root. And they say, no, no, no, you shouldn't do that. It's really bad practice. Essentially what it means, long story short, is that the way in which the Linux server containers specifically, and any container like them, are architected, isn't really compatible with rootless podman at this time.
1: See, and of course, I use quite a few. I think the Linux server containers are great, especially for the multimedia stack stuff. So, you know.
0: Right.
1: Go figure. I got a couple of those. Nice discovery, though, Alex, because you give me a lot to work with here. I think I could get it working just based on kind of this poking around that you've done here.
0: Well, I do plan on making a YouTube video about it, of course. Now that's going to be the follow-up of everything in the podcast.
1: Right.
0: There'll be a podcast and a YouTube and a blog post and a tweet and a toot. It's going to be a bit much. Oh, but
1: I'm having a hard time keeping track of it all.
0: Yeah, me too. We'll see how it goes anyway. But I mean, hopefully we can work out some kind of an add-in script or a workaround specifically for the Linux server containers, because I don't think I'm going to be the only person that asks them about it. When I spoke to some of the dev team about it this week, their response was, well, at the moment, and certainly historically, we've targeted home server users that aren't using rootless podman and aren't worried about that kind of thing. We've just kind of standardized on Docker as the target. So we'll see where it goes. And hopefully we can figure out a solution.
1: Yeah, I really like those images. Like you said, I'd love to keep using them in podman. I think they'd be surprised. They'd probably have more interest than they realize, because I have never voiced an opinion. I've been a user of their containers for years, and I absolutely would pull down the podman stuff.
0: Well, it would make it more compatible with Kubernetes and stuff, not just Podman as well. So it's definitely worth investigating.
1: I'd love to get some boosts or some emails from some listeners out there that have made this Podman journey. You know, there's some people listening like, yeah, all in over here. So let us know how it's been going.
0: Yeah.
1: Now, the week that we're recording, there was a big Nextcloud announcement. They announced Nextcloud Hub 4, and they say it pioneers ethical AI integration into their collaboration suite. And so the way it works in Nextcloud is you can install the Nextcloud server, and then you can go into the list of apps. It's kind of like an app store. It's an app store, I guess, which is built in. And they now have like a hub section. I don't know if you've seen this, Alex, but they have basically a hub section. You go in there, and they have a bundle of all of the apps that make up Nextcloud Hub. And it's really their answer to Office 365 or Google Workspace, but with the advantage that you can self-host it. They have a mail client. They even have a SharePoint competitor now that they've introduced. And one of the big features in Nextcloud Hub 4 is integration with services like Whisper, Stable Diffusion, and optionally, if you like, ChatGPT. And they're going to try to come up with a scoring system to tell you about the amount of information that may or may not be getting transferred to that third party in the process.
0: And our very own Brent Jerva is on location in Berlin right now as we record. So I think we'll be bringing you a much bigger update on this in this Sunday's Linux Unplugged 503.
1: Yeah, he's all in. Speaking of going all in, he's all in on Nextcloud now. Not only has Brent been a multi-year Nextclouder, but he's hanging out in the Berlin office right now, getting like the front row scoop on all this stuff. I got to admit, it does look kind of compelling. We'll link to their announcement in the show notes, and they have some examples and demos in there. And it seems like a logical integration, kind of like as assistive technologies to make a chat more productive or a document easier.
0: I'm so glad to have Nextcloud in our lives. You know, I rely on it to store all sorts of legal documents and photo backup from iOS devices and stuff. Actually works pretty well, as long as I remember to open the app every few days. It's just such a treasure of a project. And to see them integrate AI so early is absolutely wild and a fantastic achievement.
1: I agree. And it's going to be the name of the game this year, is getting some of these open source AI projects integrated. Whisper is a no-brainer because that is a super effective transcription tool. And so you can have it transcribe voice messages. They're adding a new voice note tool that you make a voice note and then it uses Whisper on the back end to transcribe it. I too, Alex, am more hooked on Nextcloud than ever. I mean, as you know, I'm an Android guy now. I got my Android phone, as you know, because I'm an Android user.
0: You have mentioned it once or twice.
1: And the entire back end for that Graphene OS device is Nextcloud, like entirely. The contacts, the calendar, the notes system, backups go to Nextcloud. Multiple different note systems actually are using Nextcloud integration. And then the number one feature for the spouse is the recipes app. The recipes app on Nextcloud combined with a local recipes app, that's what got her hooked. And it was going great, Alex. She was on board. I was making notes. She was on board with the notes because she wants to keep track of like maintenance and stuff like that that we're doing on the different vehicles in the RV. It was fantastic until one night she wanted to make dinner. And she opened up the notes app, or the cookbook app, and she got like a server 500 error. I'm like, what? So I log her out and I log her back in, can't log in. I open up the app on my phone, server 500 error. I go to the website, you know, I go to the built-in Nextcloud webpage. Everything's working fine. Well, I see that the cookbook app or whatever it is, the recipes app, whatever it's called, I forget, updated a few days ago. Maybe I need to update Nextcloud to bring it up to date so they're compatible, because Nextcloud seems to be working. So I hit the old upgrade button because there was an upgrade available. This is before Hub 4. And starts doing the upgrade process, does the download, does the extract. And right as it's going through its process, it stops, generates a red error message about a database error, and then just puts the whole system in maintenance mode, throws its hands up, says it's no longer continuing. And I have a completely dysfunctional Nextcloud. Can't use it. Can't log into it. Nothing's working.
0: It's okay because you had a ZFS snapshot of the data set before you started, right?
1: I probably
0: did. Or a backup.
1: I probably had a backup from about 4 days ago, 3 days ago. You know, like, you know, it was days. It was going to miss definitely some notes, definitely would miss some syncing stuff, and definitely miss a couple of recipes. So it was not a great option.
0: Could be a lot worse.
1: Yeah. Yeah. I wasn't panicked, but I was frustrated. You know, that where you're at that stage where you're like, oh, this is a pain in my butt. Not like, oh, God, what am I going to do? And then also, like, all the notes and the recipes and all that stuff, it's all just Markdown on the file system. So even if I lost the Nextcloud database, I still have the Markdown. So really wasn't that worried, but I would like to know what happened. And I still don't really. I'm going to investigate it further. It could be a power outage because we had our, you know, Jupes is basically a moving UPS, but we had an inverter issue. Actually, we had a surge protector issue. Our surge protector died in the line of duty, but it caused the power to go out for a little bit. And so the server went down and then came back up and then went down again pretty hard. That could have caused it, but it was running for several days after that incident. Nextcloud seemed to be working. In fact, everything seemed to be working except for the recipes app. So it could have been that something broke in the SQLite database during the upgrade. I found an issue on the Nextcloud GitHub. I found several issues where there is essentially something that Nextcloud was inserting into the database that SQLite doesn't support in one of their updates. So it could have been that. And they had to issue a follow-up update to solve a problem that was affecting users of SQLite databases. And Nextcloud, in the admin interface, makes it clear that you shouldn't use SQLite. I was using SQLite because I'm one user with, you know, it's like one, we have 1.5 users on this Nextcloud. So I thought to myself, well, SQLite can handle that. But what I didn't appreciate is the Nextcloud project isn't building with SQLite in mind. They're building with more common, more robust databases in mind. And if you're going to use Nextcloud in production, you really should move off SQLite, because it seems like it may have been broken by upstream. Like it was basically a regression that they had to take out. And I got caught right in the middle when that was floating out there in the updates. That could be what happened too.
0: I'll admit, when you messaged me, I raced to my source code to go and check what I'm doing. Yeah. Thankfully, I've been running my Nextcloud. This instance I install in London, so it must be 5 or 6 years old now or something. And I use MariaDB, MySQL, underneath, and it's been, you know, I hate the phrase, but it's been solid as a rock.
1: All right. That's good to know. Yeah. I was really just trying to avoid the work. Because it's never bitten me before, but now I know. So, you know, we had to do first of all, it was down for a bit, which sucked and definitely reduced the spousal approval factor, and then had to run a SQLite repair against it, and then got Nextcloud out of maintenance mode by getting into the container like you have to do, and then executing OCC, own cloud command line client, OCC on Nextcloud, and getting it out of maintenance mode and basically recovering Nextcloud on the command line using a command line PHP tool, which thankfully they include. I'm very thankful, and it gives me a little peace of mind because you can do quite a bit with that command, with that OCC command line tool. But you do have to drop down to the command line in the container that you're running Nextcloud in and start that process back up. So then you can go to the web and finish the upgrade. Okay. And yes, I am running a Docker version where you update it via the web app. That's actually how it works. You update the container and you actually update via the web app as well. But it's back up, it's running, and so far it's been solid. It was a little shaky there for a moment, and it made me appreciate just how dependent I've become on Nextcloud. I'm really, really thankful, because what it's done is it's given me a base to build all kinds of stuff. Phone tracking, notes, my favorite map locations. I have an app that just simply, wherever I'm at, it just saves that location in a database on Nextcloud. And then I can pull all of them up as a list and I can export them out as common mapping formats. It's so just like little stuff like that. I've built infrastructure that I used to have to use Google or Apple for. It's great.
0: So you've got a piece of proper infrastructure now to look after.
1: Yeah.
0: What are you going to change? Are you going to migrate to MySQL or just hope it doesn't happen again? Or
1: no, I got to move databases. And then I'm going to make sure that the snapshot actually goes offsite too, because I realize that's the other thing is I have backups, but I don't know if the snapshots are going offsite. I have backups of all the data, but I don't know about the database.
0: I'm a huge fan of having each application have its own ZFS data set. And then I use Jim Salter's Sanoid tool to automate the snapshots there. But you could just as easily do it with any other, you know, rsync or rsnapshot tool as well, if you want to just do the files. Auto Restic's another one you could do. And then you could back it up to an S3 object store, because I know you're a big fan of S3 related storage. So we'll put a link in the show notes for anybody that's looking to migrate from SQLite to MySQL. I have a feeling there's going to be a lot of the audience members do what I did and look at their Nextcloud deployment and realize, that's right. I did push that technical debt down the road a little bit, and perhaps I should take care of it. So
1: yeah, learn from Chris. Not only is it sort of underperforming using SQLite, right? You're going to get better performance if you move to a more robust database, and that's nice. But what I have learned, and I'm sure they won't do it again for a long time, but what I've learned is upstream development on Nextcloud isn't catching and testing and building everything with SQLite in mind. And that's what I think bit me this time. Could be the power outage thing, so I have to make that caveat. But having read the issues on their GitHub, there's multiple instances of people having a very similar error, maybe a slight difference, but very similar. And it was all solved by a patch that they issued.
0: Belkin announced this week they've taken a big step back from Matter. Did you see this?
1: Yeah, this is, I think, what you and myself too were kind of concerned. And this is the key thing about everybody using the same protocol and the same standards, is they said, you know, we're going to pull back until we can, quote, find a way to differentiate. And I think that's the big issue that always drove these vendors to building their own proprietary home protocols. That's why we've been in this really since the 90s. People coming up with proprietary home automation protocols and communication standards because they want to differentiate. But the thing about Matter is it was supposed to address the fact that, okay, you had 25 plus years to try to get it right, and you haven't. So now we're all going to work together and we're going to innovate in a different layer, not at the communications layer. And I can get behind that, but it seems Belkin, aka Wemo, doesn't like it. Which, what are they going to do? Stick to Wi-Fi and use their own proprietary apps and stuff? That's just going to feel like old, crappy technology.
0: Yeah, I think all it does is it endangers my my likelihood of buying another Belkin device moving forward, which was, the likelihood was pretty low anyway. So I'm not their target market. I just hope that other manufacturers don't follow suit.
1: All right, we got some boosts into the show. And to keep runtime down, we're going to do the top 3 boosts this week. But thank you, everybody who supports the show. As the network navigates 2023, support for the productions from our members and the boosters, I think, are going to matter more than ever. And the hotel guy is our top booster this week. Get ready. $132,222 sats. It's one of your countrymen. He says, hi from the UK, longtime listener, first time booster. Here's my origin story. I started listening to Alex after he was on the Home Assistant podcast. Hey,
0: another one. Jeez, I should go back on that podcast.
1: Yeah, let's give him a plug, the Home Assistant podcast. Since then, I subscribed to everything along with Joe's family of shows, and I'm a Jupiter.party member too. I thought my first boost should be into the show that hooked me to the network and was going to do this for episode 100, but who has the patience? Keep up the great work. JB Team, incredible content, production, and community.
0: We'll always accept another boost for episode 100, you know?
1: That's true. That's true. Thank you for being our baller. I am Jeroot comes in this week with 65,152 sats. He echoes something that several boosters and commenters and emailers and Matrix people were talking about this week. People loved your diagrams and your schemas. They said, well done. They want to know about a dual carrier OpenSense box to follow. So yeah, did you keep that extra network connection you were trialing from T-Mobile?
0: Yeah, I'm going to keep it just for the next few months, I think. And it's working fine on the VLAN that I talked about. Another question that we had was, what software did I use for the diagram? And I used draw.io for that. Poverty Panda did the initial run, and then I just modified it from there. I actually used to use Keynote on the Mac for a lot of diagrams before, believe it or not, because a lot of the tools for moving images around and connecting lines and stuff on the Mac, at least, it's really nice. But draw.io is, you know, browser-based.
1: That's a nice upgrade. And you can use it on other systems.
0: Well, there is that, yeah.
1: Okay, so he wants to also know, have you played around with IPv6? Do you deploy it or use it? He thinks maybe us geeks should be pushing it eventually so we can end the dreaded carrier-grade NAT tyranny.
0: No, I hate it. Go away. Leave me with my IPv4 addresses that I can at least remember. And to be honest, do we really want every device in the world to be publicly routable on the internet? I don't know about that.
1: You know, Alex, when I was a kid, just entering high school, all of the schools here in America that had internet were given ginormous IPv4 blocks, like ginormous. And so no one even thought about it. When we first started getting TCP/IP, we just gave every computer in the district and printer that was on IP an IPv4 address, a public IPv4 address. They were all 169.204. And then we had a huge range after that from basically like, I think we had 169.204.110, and then we had 169.204 to like 120 or something. I mean, we had a ginormous, ginormous range.
0: I mean, IPv4 blocks nowadays are a tradable commodity. That's insane.
1: Yeah, it was really something. I mean, our student computers had routable IPv4 addresses. Now, most of the network's important vital resources were actually on IPX at the time, which wasn't routable. So like the NetWare servers were fine, but the Windows boxes got trashed.
0: Maybe I'm just ignorant, but every time I've tried to do anything with IPv6 seriously, it's just been a hot mess. I'd say it's probably useful in a data center where you are going to bump up against the limits of, you know, local subnets number of devices. But at home, certainly I'm fine with the model that we have now. Maybe this makes me a Luddite. I don't care. It works well for me and my brain. I have a firewall. I have a bunch of IP addresses behind it. I understand it. NAT is good.
1: I think that's it. I agree, because it's like I like IPv4 on the LAN. I know carriers and ISPs are all using IPv6 as well. So a lot of your traffic does end up going over IPv6 for short periods of time. But for me, I do prefer IPv4 behind. I guess I wouldn't care if my public firewall port was IPv6. I don't really care. Yeah, it's behind the LAN is where I care.
0: Yep.
1: All right. And then our very last boost. Thank you, everybody else who did boost in. We really appreciate it. But Scuba Steve just met the cutoff with 15,000 sats. Hey, Chris and Alex, I have Nextcloud running on a $5 VPS since 2016. Well done, Steve. And in general, it's been really reliable. However, my Linux knowledge and experience has increased much since then, thanks to the JB shows, and I'd like to redeploy it using more modern tools. Oh, Alex, I think he's talking to you. My current instance is installed the old-fashioned way, downloading the tar.gz from Nextcloud and setting up Nginx and using PHP on the host system. My question is, what installation method would you use for a rock-solid Nextcloud instance in 2023? Whatever I do, I'd like to get a similar 6+ year runtime out of it with only updates, upgrades, and storage to manage. Thanks for the great shows, guys. See you at Linux Fest Northwest in October. Awesome. I'm looking forward to that.
0: Yeah, I can't wait either. So obviously my answer is going to be use Docker. I mean, rootless pod, man.
1: right.
0: So I think it really depends on how you store the data on the back end. I'm not familiar from your question how the database setup you used works. But if you've been storing the data, let's say, in a MySQL database, it should just be a case of bringing up the application in a container and pointing the correct environment variables at that database. And hopefully you're good to go.
1: Yeah, I thought maybe it'd be an opportunity for you to work in some Ansible there, you know, but you didn't.
0: Oh, well, I mean, if you want me to work the Ansible angle, go watch my latest YouTube video. Hey.
1: See, you're getting this YouTube thing down.
0: Where I talk about secret management with Docker Compose and Ansible and how you can deploy Docker containers automatically using Ansible.
1: Yeah, I mean, I could try to work in a Nix angle here too, but I actually don't think you need any of that necessarily, Scuba Steve. I think you really... With a container like and using something like Docker Compose, it's so simple. Once you have the database, it's so simple to just spin the application up. Like you could move the database to a new server, spin the application up again. I mean, it really makes that way more portable.
0: That's absolutely what I did. When I lived in London, my Nextcloud was on my server in London. When I emigrated, I threw it up on a Linode VPS for about 6 months whilst I actually emigrated. And then when I was ready, I brought it back on premise again. This time in America, and it worked super well. I just did I think it was a ZFS replication of all the snapshots, or maybe it was an rsync. I can't remember, it was a while ago, but yeah, it's super portable.
1: That's a great idea. I should keep that in mind if I ever have to shut it down on Jupes for a bit. But you know, I thought I could move it to the studio. Like I was thinking, where would I do with that? But no, I could just move it to the cloud for a bit. Totally. Thank you, everybody who boosted in. You can get a new podcast app if you want to check out the new podcasting 2.0 features that we're working on behind the scenes. 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
0: And don't forget, Linux Fest Northwest is back this October. 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So if you're looking to do your first open source talk, we'd love to hear from you.
1: Yeah, I think it'd be great to see a good selection of self-hosted topics at Linux Fest. 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
0: Yeah, and look what happened. I mean...
1: We need a lot more. We need everybody doing it. So go check it out, linuxfestnorthwest.org. And then just a general reminder, it's a little late by the time this episode comes out, but we do have meetups, just sometimes rather impromptu, and we put them at meetup.com/jupiterbroadcasting. So if you join over there, you'll get notified. Like we just had one in Berlin, but the timing doesn't work out by the time you're hearing this. But if you were a meetup member, you would have known about it already.
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2: So I was woken up this morning at 5 a.m. by birds screaming over what was inside a barbecue, which, by the way, once I got in there, they weren't going to be that happy. But we just moved a bunch of gear into this space, and the birds came down and were fighting over it this morning. And I could go out there and lift one of them and put them under my arm and carry them around like a small dog. They're just these huge creatures. And man, oh man, I want one as a pet so bad. Train it. Have it go collect
3: things for me. Levi's going to get a little jealous, though, so, watch out.

0: Hello, friends, and welcome back to your weekly Linux talk show. My name is Chris.
1: My name is Wes.
2: And my name is Brent.
0: Hello, gentlemen. Well, coming up on the show, I tried to build a Linux desktop using nothing but AI text editors. I never touched a single config file. I just vibed it all the way. But did it work or did the bots break it? I'll tell you about that. And then Wes is sharing his tales from DEF CON and Nix Vegas. Then we're going to round the show out with some great emails, some boosts, some tremendous picks, and a lot more. So before I get any further, let's say time-appropriate greetings to that virtual lug. Hello, Mumble Room!
3: Hey, Chris. Hey, Wesson. Hello, Brent.
4: Hello, hello, hello.
0: Hello. We have a small team in Mumble today. I think it's maybe this is the live stream summer doldrums, I suppose. We're grateful for everybody that can make it. We're also grateful for the chat room. And we're grateful for the friends over at Define Networking. Go check out Manage Nebula, define.net/unplugged. It's a decentralized VPN built on an open source platform that we love. It's called Nebula, and the entire thing, top to bottom, is open source. So you can self-host all of it, or you can have the blissful piece of Managed Nebula. And it is optimized for speed, simplicity, and they're using industry-leading security. And Nebula has a decentralized design that keeps your network resilient if you want to manage it for your home lab or for an enterprise of tens of thousands of systems. Nebula is already doing it. In fact, Nebula was doing some heavy lifting when you're down there at DEF CON / Nix Vegas, Mr. Payne.
1: Yeah, that's right. I mean, what happens when you're trying to host a, you know, you need to go get Nix packages even when you're doing a proxy or a build cache, and you're trying to fight, I mean, not only just conference Wi-Fi in general, but a whole bunch of hackers on said Wi-Fi. Well, you bond as much as you can, and then you use Nebula to tunnel all of that out to a dedicated VPS upstream to just protect things and to make sure you have the best possible routing out of there so you don't get stuck in a big Vegas mess.
0: That's really cool. And then they could just stand it up like that, too. Nothing else offers Nebula's resilience, its speed, or scalability. And that stuff, it comes in just the network traffic usage. It comes in the uptime and the battery usage for mobile devices. It's really fantastic. It's why we're switching our infrastructure over to it. And also, the team behind it are friends of the show. So go get started with up to 100 hosts absolutely free. No credit card required. Just go to define.net/unplugged. 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All right, so just a few housekeeping items before we dig into this. The boys are remote this week. Brent's off in Eastern Canada and taking over a parent's cottage and has a little spot over there. Are the kitties with you right now, Brent, or did you leave them somewhere else while you're recording?
2: I left them somewhere after last week when they had to just sit around while I was doing the show. They asked to not be a part of it this week for some reason.
0: I understand. And Wes, you're in your hotel in Vegas right now. Can you, do you have any kind of view? Can you see anything?
1: I can see the strip. I can see the monorail, except I turned off the AC to do this here show. So I also closed the blinds to, fight that horrible, sky death globe.
0: Yeah, so I'm just chilling here. No, I'm not going to complain at all then about the weather. It's a little warm today, but I'm not going to complain at all. It's nothing like Vegas. I also wanted to give a shout out to a project that we love here at the show. It's the Podverse Podcast Catcher. It's a GPL open source podcasting 2.0 player. You see, we also integrate it into our website. And they're undergoing a big rework, and it's going really well. And they're looking for some help with a web app, perhaps their mobile app as well. And they let me know that now is the time to engage. Mitch wrote, I believe the new infrastructure is powerful and will hopefully be the best podcasting 2.0 compatible software available. And the backend components are mostly finished and the front-end website is in progress. So if you know anybody that could help us, please send them our way. So go find Podverse on GitHub. If you would like to help out what I think is an absolutely critical project, we need more open source podcasting apps. It's not much of a thing. It really should be. Also, call out for a sponsor that wants to work with us to get us to Texas Linux Fest. The Linux Unplugged show is looking for someone to help us attend and cover Texas Linux Festival, which is October 3rd through the 4th. If you would like to help us get there and do some co-coverage with us or something like that, email me, chris@jupiterbroadcasting.com. And if you want to get there and do a talk or something like that, sometimes that helps the old boss grease the wheels, get a talk in, Their call for papers has been extended. So you do have a little bit of time still. And it's October, Austin, Texas Linux Festival. It's one of the high signal, smaller events in terms of like scale or Linux Fest Northwest. Still a good amount. And the signal to noise ratio is really good. We've always really enjoyed Texas Linux Festival.
1: Oh yeah, we had a great time last time we went. I'm getting excited already. And yeah, you know, I think there's a certain smoky flavor to those Texas style Linux hackers that you just don't get anywhere else.
0: Okay, Wes. So you are there in Vegas right now, and I'm curious about how the whole thing went. Really, I know you had a talk. I think it was on Saturday, and I think you had a chance to meet some folks. So tell us, give us a little flavor.
1: Oh, yeah. Okay. So, like, first time at DEF CON, first time in Vegas, actually. Somehow I've yet to be here.
0: You are kidding me.
1: No.
0: Wow. Did not know that.
1: But, you know, overall, I got to say, very impressed. Excellent conference. And just, like, super, super friendly folks. I mean, I ended up having a neighbor at the hotel in the room with me. You know, we were able to just, like, walk over together. We became friends for the whole conference. And of let me tell them way too much info about Nix. So first of all, just like, you know, I'm no pen tester. I'm not a reverse engineer. So I wasn't sure. I was coming for the Nix subconference. We'll get more into that. But just overall, I would say, like, if you are interested, if you have a budget to come to this kind of thing, much like the vibe at like at a Linux Fest, but at a whole different scale, like, it's just super friendly and welcoming. And so many people are here either their first time or their 17th time, but it doesn't really matter. People are looking to be friendly and welcoming and, like, make new friends. But I was really here, of course, for Nix Vegas, which is, I guess, the first time they're doing this. And it's a community sort of sub-conference inside the larger DEF CON. It's a common thing, right? There's, like, they've got whole different villages, they've got subtracks, and they've got these communities. And, man, I just, like, huge shout-out to the folks behind all this. Many, many of them, but in particular, Morgan Jones, our buddy Tristan Ross, who was on the show and was a release manager recently for the most recent NixOS release. Also, Tom Barrick from Phlox. And a shout out to Dan Baker, who also really helped organize this whole thing, who sadly got the flu and was not able to make it to the conference, but still so much hard work, you know, going there. And of course, Phlox and Determinant Systems were sponsoring to help make that possible. And because these Nix folks are just crazy, they also got some hardware support from System76 and Ampere and Protectly and Next Computing, because the amount of infrastructure they stood up, they weren't just like gonna be at DEF CON. They stood up like whole domains. They had this impressive Nebula infrastructure. They had power line networking going. They ran a Pixie server. They basically rebuilt all of Nix packages and pulled down all of Nix packages to build a binary cache running on their network that you could get to over the power line or the Wi-Fi that they were broadcasting. And all of that is powered by Nix and reproducible, and they're pushing as much as they can upstream to a GitHub repo called Nix Vegas, or the GitHub org called Nix Vegas, that we'll definitely have a link to.
0: So they're doing Nebula over power line networking?
1: Well, I don't know that Powerline was in the path out, but Powerline was okay. A feature that was attached.
0: Love it.
1: Yeah, so they could go elsewhere in the convention center, plug in, and then Pixie boot, because they were also running a Pixie server, of course.
0: Oh my gosh, that's so cool.
1: Yes. So
0: I'm guessing pretty good vibes. Like when we go to these kind of events, especially these more sub-conferences, it's a pretty tight crew. Like you say, everybody wants to chat and learn.
1: Yeah, absolutely. And also just like shout out to them, because I got like a little sneak peek behind the scenes at the first night as they were getting everything set up. And I can tell you that like they did not have a projector or a screen until like 10:30 or 11 the night before things were supposed to get going. So they were like improvising a backup. Shout out to Andrew and Anna, who came up with like a sheet-based backup and went and got a backup projector to try to make that work. People like, you know, Chris and RJ, there's just this whole crew of folks behind the scenes making whatever needed to happen up to and including at the last minute. And then Morgan sitting there running everything, not only sort of like looking at BGP Looking Glass to make sure that the peering they have on the VPS that's doing all the Nebula streaming is like optimized, but also running an own cast server in OBS and like doing all the stuff we do all at the same time.
0: Right, because as we know, although at a smaller scale, it's you have the networking you have to solve, you have the production technology you have to solve, then the audio. I mean, there's so much, and I can so picture one of us doing like a backup run for another solution while we're trying to fix the primary solution. Like, you can really appreciate the hustle.
1: Exactly, it definitely had our kind of last minute just figure it out energy going on. So I naturally like that. Also, very cool is Morgan and Tristan worked on an incredible badge. You know, like cool, hacky, embedded styled badges are a big thing at DEF CON, and the Nix team showed up for Nix Vegas and DEF CON. Not only did they were they able to get the official SVG of the Nix and NixOS logo, but like you know they got this sent over to a fab in China. You know, they got it all ordered. It's powered and built by Nix. I mean, there's like Morgan gave a great talk, but like keycads in there. They had to use something called SVG to Shenzhen, all kinds of like hacky scripts and adapters to make this thing as reproducible as possible. So you can actually just go up to GitHub and like go get this awesome badge. It's running some expressive like RISC-V chip on there. The badges also have Wi-Fi. They join a Wi-Fi mesh. And sadly, there was like a little bug in some of the routing, so the SD card doesn't work, but it was going to be a full Nix cache, but it can also just be a Nix cache proxy. So you can be cloning down Nix packages and you can point to your badge as a substitutor and have it go over the conference, like their sub-conference Wi-Fi to get your Nix packages, which is just incredible.
0: Holy, you had me at reproducible badge, but that's next level.
1: Yeah, and there's a bunch of Easter eggs on there. I haven't even, you know, gotten. I'm excited to go. I'll bring it up so you guys can check it out, and we'll have to plug it in and see what we can do with it.
0: I imagine this thing draws attention.
1: Yes, so that was what worked out. I was super glad. Next time, I need more like JB swag I can be given out, but then also like Nix stuff, because once I had that badge, suddenly I found myself being an impromptu Nix ambassador, which it turns out is a role I'm very happy to play. So like whether it was just hanging out while talks were going on sort of at the edge of the subconf area and talking to people wandering by, asking about it, or, you know, as I'm wandering around at night at parties, at meetups, at events, folks are all like, oh, cool badge. So that's one line. But a lot of folks would just be like, oh, NixOS, or I've been curious about Nix. Oh, I've really been meaning to learn Nix, especially met a ton of Arch users in that camp, where it's like, They just needed a little bit more of a push, a little bit more of like, is it okay? Is it work? You know, is it going to be horrible to try to onboard? So the badge was a huge win for me because I just got to have a lot of great conversations, chatting with random people, trying to spread the good word.
0: So is this how you ended up getting pulled into a 2 a.m. rescue session?
1: Yes, absolutely. So I was, you know, trying to pace myself, trying not to stay up too late, but winding down, working on heading back from the convention center to the hotel I was staying at. And I ran to the gentleman I met that first day, Paul, and he was with some of his friends and they were working on a CTF. And when I walked over, they'd said something. What really made me stick around rather than just saying hi was the combination of WebAssembly and DOS. I was like, what are you doing with WebAssembly and DOS? And it turns out that this CTF they were doing, what they gave you to start was just a Z5 file, which is a game data file used by the Z machine, which is a virtual machine for running interactive fiction games like from the DOS era.
0: Amazing.
1: So you could just play the game, right? So that was one way to try to go through the Capture the Flag event. But, and of course, probably, I'm sure the folks behind this knew, there's a debugger for these game files called ZTools. And so, unfortunately, these folks had only brought a Mac with them. I think their other laptops were back at the hotel at this point because it was, you know, 2 a.m. and they'd been partying. So they had a Mac. This thing would not run on a Mac. It would run on Windows. You know, you could probably get it running. You could compile it for Linux. So they were going down the path of trying to get WebAssembly and DOS so that they could upload this debugger and the game file to that, which, of course, was just going terribly. So I started, like, I don't know, just trying to help. I was like, okay, what about FreeDOS? Maybe, like, we spin up, you know, ultimately UTM, which is QEMU, trying to run FreeDOS, and then, of course, then we had to figure out how to actually get the files in there.
0: And are you using UTM x86 emulation for this, which is slow as hell on a Mac?
1: Yeah, I think so. I don't know which era of Mac it was, but yes, presumably that must be it.
0: Oh my God. All right.
1: Yeah. So they were finally able to get FreeDOS to download. You know, you still have to somehow, they have a FreeDOS live CD, which is almost a thing that doesn't quite compute for me, but it is a thing. It does work. And then it turns out there is a QEMU flag that you can just pass through like a FAT format. It'll treat it like a FAT device to attach, but it has some weird limitations around like being read only maybe, and like only 512 bytes. And how do you, then you have to make sure you can pass extra arbitrary flags through UTM. So while that was like, we were debating that, I was like, okay, well, let me pull out my laptop. I know I could at least like make a loopback raw device that we could format like FAT 16 in an MBR and like try to stuff the files and then maybe mount that as a second drive. But that's when I finally, cause I was kind of getting, you know, trying to figure out the whole path they had gone down to get where they were in terms of like actually what the problem up the tree was they were trying to solve. And then I realized that the whole problem was really just trying to get the ZTools debugger working. And yeah, that was just packaged in Nix packages. So I could just literally clone that down. It took, you know, 2 seconds. And then I was able to immediately dump all of the game data and share that with the team. And then they could start like grepping through it, trying to find clues. Of course, if you just grep for the word flag, there's an FU in there from the people behind it. Like, of course we wouldn't just put this in here like that. What are you doing? So I don't know how far they eventually got, but I was able to like give them those text file dumps and at least felt like I was participating and helping out. And hey, the power of Nix.
0: I have one question though. Were you out and about at 2 a.m. with your laptop, or did you discover them, come across them, realize their plight, go back to your hotel room, get your laptop, come back and do this?
1: No, you know, so that day, not only did I not manage to actually have dinner, but I did not manage to escape the conference at all. So I had my laptop from being there during the day, and I just never had a chance to go back to the hotel. So I was bopping around, having a couple of drinks, dancing, all with my laptop. So
0: Gosh, that's amazing.
1: This ThinkPad, it is a trooper.
0: Yeah, really? Wow. Well, also, before the show started, you kind of teased us that you may have heard about a new feature coming to Nix that you are particularly nerded out about.
1: Yeah, right. I'm a functional programming guy. I like Clojure and other functional programming. And Nix is a functional programming language. And one of the things with functional programming languages is you're doing function calls. And often you might need to chain some data through a couple of functions, right? You call one thing to get your initial data. You call another function on that to maybe modify it a little bit. And then you finally pass it off to like the final thing that needs that data. And with Nix, right now, and in a lot of functional programming languages without these tricks, you kind of have to read it backwards, right? So it's like it's nested with the last thing, you read it first, and the first thing is all the way inside the nesting. That can be confusing. If you do a lot of functional programming language, you kind of get used to it, but no one really likes it. Often you then have to kind of leave more comments in the code to try to explain exactly what's going on with the flow. So I had no idea that this was already a shipping experimental feature in Nix, and there's an open RFC going for it. They're introducing a pipe operator, which just lets you do exactly that, except it flips the order. So you run, you produce your first data, and then you can just pipe it just like you're used to in a good old Unix shell to build a pipeline that looks, you know, in the proper readable order right out of the gate. So it's like a small change on the language, but because this pattern is so prevalent basically everywhere, it could be one that would be a huge win for readability and hopefully something that makes it easier for folks not only coming from other functional programming languages, but actually the person who's the steward of the RFC was not a functional programmer before Nix at all. And so they were actually doing this just because like it made it so much easier for them. So I had no idea. Some of the other folks I was chatting with who like were definitely Nix nerds in the audience also had no idea. So yeah, they were also asking for explicitly support. Well, I'll link to the RFC in the show notes and go chime in, go try it out. You can enable it now if you have a new enough Nix with an experimental feature. Then they need users to go test it and break it and figure out if it's going to work so they can get it across the finish line and shipping and actually, you know, ready to go by default.
2: Well, Wes, I got to know, how was the Vegas experience, given it was your first time there? But also, we've heard some things that Vegas has changed in a little bit. So how was Vegas?
1: Good. You know, I have not yet had to get to see as much of it as I would like. It's definitely hot. It's definitely doesn't sleep, but I like it, you know? There's entertainment wherever you'd like.
0: Always something going on. I know that's your style.
1: Yes, absolutely, right?

0: other conferences?
1: Yes, I definitely saw. I saw our buddy Rob, who we had on the show, who helps organize Scale. He was here. That was great to see him. And I ran into a few folks we've seen at other conferences, kind of all around. But in particular, shout out to Britton, who gave a great talk about Clan, which is a cool system we might have to talk more about. He's also working on a pretty great looking, like, based on his talk and based on looking at his Hyperland setup, a very nice Hyperland setup, sort of Omarchi style, but on top of Nyx, powered by Clan. I don't know that any of that's ready or anything, but something I'm looking forward to. And then also big shout out to listener Lucas, who heard about Nyx Vegas on the show and then flew out from Missouri just to come and check it out. So super great. Had a lovely time talking with Lucas. And he's actually in between jobs right now. So if you're looking for a sharp person who can run your infra and knows Nyx, we'll have a link to lucasr.com, which is his LinkedIn profile.
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1: Well, after the show last week, kind of just on a whim, I decided to show you a little tool I'd been trying out for vibe coding. I thought, you know, mostly it was just, look at how nice the interface is. It's really pretty. I think Chris will like it. And hey, it's packaged in Nyx, so we could just give it a try. But like, we were sitting around, you know, finishing out the show notes. I didn't think too much of it. But it turns out that little event seems to have totally reshaped your week.
0: Yeah, I kept playing with it. You know, the first thing when you showed it to me was like, oh, this would have been cool while we had the TUI challenge. This is a fun toy. And then I just decided to see how far I could push it. And I kind of created myself a little mini challenge over the last few days. Could I vibe code a riced up Hyperland desktop from essentially a base headless Nyx system? But before I get into all that, I do want to set the tone for a moment because I realized, you know, we kind of touch on these types of topics once or twice a year, but we first started talking about this with no hype in like around 2022. I couldn't believe it when I went back and looked at our back catalog when we started talking about LLMs and this type of stuff. And I think we've consistently been really good about separating the practical from the hype. And I think it's one of these things where we have very high expectations –

0: kind of miss the trees in the forest, as they say, or whatever. And I think because part of it is some of the things we ask these LLMs to do, humans are pretty good at already. And so we kind of are judging it with a high bar. And so one of the things that's in the discussion right now around these LLM tools is, can they code? Can you vibe code? Can you build application using these tools? And then, of course, people build these applications and they're pretty much universally mocked. But that's a pretty high bar, you know, because even humans aren't very good at developing software. And there aren't a ton of great examples online. So if you index the internet, the average is pretty low. But I had this theory and I thought, well, what if I lowered the bar a little bit? And maybe instead of trying to build a complex application, what if I just try to build some configuration files? You know, what if I try to just generate some YAML or a Docker Compose file or Nix and so on? And so that's where I started with Crush. It's like, well, I don't need to create an app. I want like a config template to start with. And I started building on that idea. And what I realized, and I'm curious what your thoughts are, Wes, is I have a theory. And that theory goes that this stuff is a little bit easier. It's a little bit simpler of a language. And there's probably more examples of it online that are better on average than, say, maybe code that these models have been trained on. So it's like it's indexing text. And this stuff is just a little more straightforward. So maybe these LLMs are just perhaps a little bit better at generating config files than application code?
1: Yeah. I mean, I think the limited scope definitely helps, right? You're not trying to create a sketchy dating app so people will upload, you know, all their ID pictures that you leak out on the internet or whatever. You kind of have some nice bounds. There is a schema. When you go to try to rebuild or build whatever, it can shout at you. It can tell you what's wrong. Not always with the best error messages, but often with a good error message, or at least good enough, you can pipe that back in and get some suggestions on what to do next. Because, you're not trying to architect a giant distributed system with, you know, a Rails application and JavaScript, and how do you figure out the right security and protocols and database and caching. Like, it's a better scoped problem.
0: Yeah. And so, gentlemen, this was my hypothesis, is that perhaps this would be something these things would be better at. And I sort of got to this after playing with this Crush tool. But I wanted to know how good. And I thought, well, how can I figure out how far somebody could take this? Somebody who's looking at this as a system administrator, or somebody building a Linux box, not somebody trying to develop an application, not somebody that's trying to create, you know, some sort of wild out there AI app. I'm just trying to manage a dozen config files on my box. And so I took my existing NixOS system that I have at home, and I essentially commented out everything but just the really base boot to a terminal, hardware setup, you know, left the file systems in place, but essentially just stripped it all the way down, which, by the way, is so great to be able to load into a previous version when you screwed something up, fix it, and then try it again and try it again. Like, I cannot tell you how great that is.
1: Yeah, it's like, oh, I deleted too much in that build. Nope.
0: So I stripped it down, got it essentially headless, and then proceeded to vibe code, at least attempt, a complete Hyperland desktop with riced out waybar and settings, custom keybinds, theming, and more. And I quickly discovered I needed to SSH into this thing because I have this wide, ultra-wide screen, and Crush was horrible on there because it's on the terminal. But using it, I was able to build a real basic config. Through an SSH session running Crush on that local box, I was able to build out a basic config that I never wrote myself. And what it really did is I told it what I wanted, and it went through and it walked my config and said, well, okay, I'll re-enable this, I'll re-enable this, and I'll add this package, and I'll re-enable this. And so it was really intelligent about, well, if I already had it in there, it would just uncomment it for me. Oh, you already have this. And it's fun, right? Because you point at a directory, it scans that directory, it indexes everything, and it has kind of a cool look to it. I mean, I thought it looked really neat. Brian, maybe you thought it looked, I don't know, like it was trying too hard, like a 80s retro computer interface. But I know you had a chance to play with it.
2: I actually appreciated how it was kind of active, you know? You were doing something. If you were waiting for it, it had this sort of, I don't know, animation, but it wasn't over the top or it was super annoying. It was just like, oh, yeah, things are happening. So surprisingly, I liked it.
0: And it lets you switch between multiple models. It supports OpenRouter as well, which is what I was using. So that's kind of nice. Did you accomplish anything when you tried Crush?
2: I attempted something a different direction than you. I attempted to pull the IRC feature out of our JB website because it's a thing that I've wanted to do for a while, but I haven't sat down and actually did it. It didn't go so well for me, but this is the first time I try to, you know, vibe, so maybe that's on me.
0: Sometimes the vibe isn't right.
1: I do want to call out that the folks behind this, the Charm bracelet team project, I don't know the full details, but I mean, not only did they make it super easy to try with all kinds of Nick's instructions and other distributions on Crush here, but that it's all powered by Bubble Tea, which is a powerful TUI framework written in Go that they make. And then it powers other stuff like Gum, which is a tool to... You can call out to Gum from shell scripts to like make fancy looking interfaces. They've also got VHS, which is a CLI home video recorder for your terminal. And they've got Glow, which is a tool I've used all the time because it renders Markdown on the command line that looks really nice. So like, it's very cool to see them continue to advance. And Crush is a very impressive tool powered by some really good primitives.
0: And it is slick looking. It really is. And what's neat is, of course, this is designed to look at a project directory for software, but it treats the configuration directory like a project, and then it understands my system. It understands my sub-configuration files, my includes. It knows I'm on a flake-based system. Like, it gets my box, and then so everything it's doing is with that context and that understanding. And that's powerful. That's really, really powerful, and I'll come back to that later.
1: I do wonder, just because you mentioned, which you said you were using OpenRouter. Were you using a variety of models, or did you just stick with one model for this?
0: I did end up changing it, so I'll mention the model I used later, the second model, but I started with Claude, which seemed pretty good, and it's nice because with OpenRouter, as you probably could explain better than me, Wes, is I've just put the credits in one place, and then it kind of divvies it out depending on which model I select on the tooling I'm using. So and you've been telling me to do this for months, so I finally went and funded an OpenRouter account, and then, yeah, I selected Claude through that, and I think it's... You know, one of their later ones that's available. I have a hard time differentiating all the model names, to be honest with you. It's kind of ridiculous, the branding.
1: Yeah, it's getting confusing. But you're totally right. Like, OpenRouter is just a nice little service that sits in the middle, so you pay them instead of having to pay, like, six different folks, and then they basically proxy to all the various different LLM providers. If you spend enough on credits, you get some free stuff. You can choose Claude or GPT or Gemini or DeepSeek or open source ones. So, and then it implements like an OpenAI style API. So it's super compatible with a lot of stuff.
0: So I was surprised how simple it was to get a basic desktop without ever writing or touching a config file. But it was really basic. It's like, you know, all the little, because Hyperland is, it's what you make of it. It's very, very simple by default. And so, you know, you got to rice it up, as they say in that community. And there's lots of little iterative changes that you want to make, and you want to make them quickly, because one of Hyperland's cool features is that it auto reloads when you change the config. And that's, you know, when you're making little tweaks to your bar or this or that, super great feature. And you can move quickly if you have the right tooling. And so this is where I decided to step it up. For the first time ever, I tried out the Cursor AI Code Editor, which is a fork of VS Code. I know there's others out there like Void, although I think development is paused for the moment. Similar to Crush, you know, and VS Code, you point it at a directory. So I could point it at my Hyperland, my Waybar, my style sheets, everything that makes up a Hyperland desktop configuration. And then I could ask questions against that configuration. So I could say, for example, what key did I bind to Firefox? And it would tell me. But I could also ask it, what can I do? What software is missing in order to accomplish this? And as I started to use it, I started to realize that you can kind of build a plan with this thing, and then it'll go and it'll execute through all of them, and you can even let them run on their own on the command line with your user privileges, including running the build tests, checking the output when the build fails, resolving those problems, and then building again until it works.
1: It's kind of wild, right? Like, I mean, don't give it access to your production database just yet, but that's where I think the agent side of stuff, right? Like, not only does the LLM generate the plan, but then like it will actually step through and execute all that and then collect more data to keep the feedback cycle going.
0: And then gives me a summary of what it did, formatted in Markdown, which is great.
1: Right. Yes, of course. Right. It turns out these LLMs, they are good at summarizing. So,
0: and because all of this is just text files, it's really pretty simple. But also the way Cursor works is as it's going, it's showing me a diff of what it's adding and removing, and I can approve each step, or I can deny a step, or I can stop it.
1: Right, that kind of critical human in the loop step, you're still in control, especially because, you know, despite how much Brent and I try to lecture you, you know, you don't always put all of your stuff in Git, so it's kind of nice that you get that extra diffing that you, you know, so you don't have to go full tool.
0: You guys were ringing in the back of my head, though, so what I did is I took all my config from my Etsy NixOS, and I staged it in a config folder in my home directory. So I had this working against that, and then when I was done and I was satisfied, I would just, like a monkey on the back end, CP all the files over and then build.
1: Yeah.
0: So, you know, I wasn't letting it just run wild on the bare system. I did move them over, and then I would kind of like check it and then deploy it. And Cursor, because of the time I was using it, which was like August 7th, 9th, 8th, whatever, they had free GPT-5 integration. And it's funny because I've seen a lot of people crapping on GPT-5 this weekend. But I definitely noticed a step up in the thoroughness because they can research. So if you have a model that can do a lot of things, and that's one of the things GPT-5 can do, is it can do research and the other type of stuff, whatever. So I could tell it, I want a super riced out Hyperland theme that has my current IP address up in the way bar, my CPU, my GPU. I want my network stats up there. I want the current weather. I want a clock with a calendar. Also, I want you to make sure that all of this works with a dark background. And by the way, I don't have an NVIDIA GPU. I have an AMD GPU. And keep in mind, I'm also on NixOS, so we have to work within these limitations. It then kicks off a research job. It cites 16 different sources. It reviews them against my current configuration. It then proceeds to modify those configs to enable them. And then if I need to install a package, it updates my configuration.nix. It runs a build test for me, makes sure that works, and then also gives me an output of any additional software I need to install, and I can either have it do it or I can do that. I just had it do it. I mean, you can really get moving here because I don't know anything about Hyperland. I don't know the names of these tools, these modules that you can put up, and there's scripts that you can write. I don't know any of this stuff. I don't know what launcher people like because there's multiple launchers.
1: Right.
0: I mean, with Rofi.
1: That's really sticking out to me. I mean, just like, right, you were able to say, like, I want a Ryst configuration. I want something that's going to look nice like the folks over on Unix Porn share, right? Like,
0: yep.
1: Without having to have
0: I linked Unix Porn some GitHubs in there for it to go check. Yeah.
1: But that's, you know, it's one thing to know exactly what you want and then try to get these tools to do it. And it's kind of the next level up when you can just be like, I have a high level goal. I'll know it when I see it. But otherwise, like, I need you to suss out what the possible steps are to try and get there.
0: Well, here's, and tell me if you think this is true, here's why I think I was having kind of a success after success for a while. It was going really well because everything Nix configuration is text-based, everything for configuring Hyperland is text-based, and most of the stuff that makes like the Waybar modules work is just bash scripting.
1: Yeah.
0: So this is like its power zone.
1: It totally is. Yeah, you're able to turn so much of this stuff into, you know, it's captured, it's declarative, it's right there, and lots of people are pushing and sharing it on the internet. So you have a good training base, and you have the native medium for these tools, so they don't have to go that far to be able to affect these changes.
0: I mean, I'm not kidding. I'm saying, like, this first initial success I was having happened in, like, the span of maybe two and a half hours. I probably started around 8:30 a.m., and by 10 a.m., I'm like, I can't believe how well this is going. And I got back to work. I had things humming by 1:30 p.m. I had things humming to the point of where I was getting like that, oh no, I think I'm falling in love with this. I think I'm going to have to change all my systems feeling. You know that how I get,
1: yes.
0: Right? Like, we got to change the studio out. We got to change my workstations out. Like, I got to switch. I mean, I was really quickly beginning to even develop muscle memory for my hotkeys that I set up.
1: So it took an LLM to get you finally, after years and years of the audience trying to get you to a tiling window manager.
0: Yeah.
1: Huh.
0: That is true. That was 1:30. By about 2 p.m., it was literally all gone.
3: Oh, boys. The highs are high and the lows are low when you're vibricing your Hyperland desktop. So I had, I'm not kidding you, the sweetest setup. I had it dialed in. I even had Fahrenheit for the weather, special coloring for special weather conditions to my location. I had a way bar that was so sweet. I had key bindings that were like muscle memory. And then I did a rebuild and I rebooted and it's back to like kind of a half broken Omni Archie thing. And it for some reason, so my setup is I have a repository where I modify my config files. And then when it builds, it's supposed to deploy those config files. And it looks like my waybar is mostly fine, but for some reason my Hyperland config didn't get deployed. I'm not sure why that is. So I'm going to look at the files myself manually, and then I'm going to load everything in also into one of these LLM editors and have it kind of compare everything. But man, to come back in and have my system just be complete, all like the I have probably been ricing this thing for like the last 3 hours, at least, maybe longer, all gone. But it's all in my config file, my repo. So if I can figure out how to get that correctly deployed when I build, I think it'll all come back.
0: This is when it really hit me. Like, I didn't know how I had built this, right? And not only that, but my documentation at best was a couple of the prompts that I had saved.
1: Right. You had some intent. You had whatever the diffs were and how much you could remember of your vibe high. Yeah. But, and this is right where it's like, suddenly, do you have the tools to keep going? Can you get yourself to a state where you're like, well, I've made myself a mess here and it's almost there, but I don't know the right levers to push to keep going.
0: Yeah.
2: You had this all committed in your Git repo, though, right?
0: Okay, I admit, I should have. That would have helped the situation. I at least would have, you know, had a sense of like, okay, I could go check what happened over there and roll back. But no, and I started thinking like, am I gonna like try to figure out the differences? Am I going to swap the files? Is there some? But then I started thinking, well, maybe there's something broken. Do I try to rebuild this prompt by prompt? And then like, will I get a different result? Which, by the way, I did test, and yes. I do get different results sometimes, like when I'm ricing out the waybar. It like, yeah. Depends on what I emphasize. If I emphasize large text or certain style things, it's interesting how what kind of differences I can get. So I wasn't sure what direction I was going to take. So I fired up Cursor. I explained what had happened, that I'd done a NixOS rebuild, and I came back and I was essentially at a stock Hyperland desktop with like the OmniCube background. And I'm sitting there looking at my screen, realizing I have been working at this since about 8 a.m. It's now 2-something. I need to just get up and get some air.
3: Okay, I'm taking a walk. I needed, obviously, a minute. What happened was, I was trying to do the right thing and be safe, and I put all my config files in a staging area. And then I would copy them into my Etsy NixOS when it was actually time to build. But I didn't copy the folder and the subconfig files, so when it rebuilt with the original blank ones. See, this is what I get for not just working on my config files directly. If I just would have edited them directly, I never would have had this problem.
0: Yeah, so one of the things that we did, the LLM and I, is we converted this into a multi-host setup. And so each individual host of mine has a subfolder with its own config. I forgot we did that.
1: Oh my gosh.
0: Uh-huh. Yeah. So
2: I love this journey.
0: I know. So, but what's great is the machine didn't, and it explained to me what's going on. And it's like, would you like me to just take care of the deploying and staging and then building? And I could just do that if you would like. I'm not kidding you. And I'm like, yeah, why don't you go ahead and just handle this for me? Because I'm clearly going to screw it up. And from that point forward, it did all of it. I let it do the config changes. I let it copy over my configs once I, you know, did a quick review. And then I let it do the rebuild. And I let it determine when it should just do a NixOS rebuild switch or when it should do a NixOS rebuild boot, depending on the significance of the change and how fast it wanted to test its iterations. Yeah. It's crazy. So this was, I recorded one more clip sort of later on in the evening, just sort of capturing my reflections on the moment.
3: So it's 9:15 p.m. I mean, I took some time off, so I haven't been going for hours. Well, okay, I've kind of been going for hours. Just small little refinements, adding things as I think of them. It's even caught me a couple of times. I wanted to install a screen locker. Hyperland doesn't have one by default. And so I told it to install a package and set it up. And it's like, actually, bro, you already have a similar app that's a little more modern and recommended. How about I just set that up for you? I don't even need to install anything. Like, it catches me sometimes. But I think what's really impressed me is it's aware I'm using this in a declarative way. So it knows that I have to update the files in the main config and then build that config and deploy it before Hyperland is actually updated. And I've gotten to the point where I'm just letting it do all of those steps. It's running the NixOS rebuild, and then it's checking the output. And if it fails, it's fixing that. And I'm just sitting back and, you know, having a snack. I'm just the monkey pushing the button, I guess.
0: It was sort of blowing my mind. Like, I even had a hard time sleeping that night because I was just running through how I just built a full desktop system. And yeah, it took me a while, but I was playing around, right? I mean, it worked. There was a moment where everything went sideways, but that was kind of because I was trying new stuff too. I was shocked that I got this far. Now, there is stuff that's not great. I went through this morning. I was looking at the config files. Like, there's some areas where I was trying different things, and it's kind of sloppy about how it commented a few things out. So it's messy.
1: Yeah.
0: I mean, it's not bad. I think you could clean it up pretty quickly, but I looked at it, I was like, oh, that's not how I would do it.
1: I am kind of curious in that regard. Like, did you hit, because what I'm picking up, and I found this when I started kind of trying vibe shelling and stuff, like, I mean, the vibes are good, the vibes are bad, but it is really like the vibe. It's not just that you're riding the vibes, like, it gives you vibes, right? You were feeling super empowered and a little down at one point. I'm curious, though, like, did you run, because we're not just trying to sell Cursor subscriptions, of course.
0: No, I don't.
1: You know, unless they want to reach out. But, like, did you run into any points where, like, you just were hitting your head against the wall, or it was hitting its head against the wall? Because sometimes you can get down loops where, like, the AI is confusing it, and if you don't have enough context or your own, like, escape hatches to tell it, like, no, you've gone down the wrong path here, that isn't going to work.
0: Yeah, I'm glad you asked this. Yeah, one time, only one time, but one time, it just got in this crazy loop of like, okay, I have to figure this out, but then I'll figure this out, but then I'll figure this out, but then I have to figure this out, and then I'll figure this out. And it was like these three things, and it went, and it went, and it went, and it went, and it went, and I just eventually had to abort, and I just kind of restarted.
1: Yeah, that makes sense.
0: Again, I'm not trying to sell any particular product, and I would love to know of free software alternatives, but one of the things that's handy about Cursor is you can give it particular config files as context, GitHub repo links as context, so you can get back up and running pretty quickly after something like that happens.
1: I'm also curious, because I was running into this, whereas, like, especially with those, like, when that's happening, suddenly I was, like, becoming more keenly aware that, like, right, every time it's doing this, I'm paying for that. Unless, I mean, either in power and, you know, the GPUs you've bought, if you're doing it self-hosted style, or in credits, or, you know, whatever. So I'm curious, did you get any kind of rough spend? Because it's, you know, if it's $3 or $5 or $10, that's different than if it takes, you know, $30 to get yourself desktop.
0: No, it was like $8 when I used OpenRouter is all I spent when using Crush. Plus, I did a couple on yours, so I think I spent like 10 cents on your account.
1: Ah, right.
0: But when I switched over to Cursor, and this was kind of a cheat, and I'm really glad you brought this up, Cursor was giving away GPT-5 access for the weekend. They might still be doing it.
1: Oh.
0: Yeah. So I essentially just went for it. I just went for it. I mean, hours. I was like, I'm not going to stop because it's basically unlimited. And so, yeah, that was
1: I love that.
0: Was really
1: you're
0: great.
1: Essentially, you're sucking up that VC money to build free and open source desktops. Keep doing it.
0: It does make me think how great would it be if you could accomplish this with a local LLM like that. Imagine if you could have a local LLM that could help you build these setups. Right, because we're dealing with, you know, Nix and YAML and Hyperland configurations and CSS files and Bash script. That's the entirety of it. It's really approachable.
1: I mean, they're getting better and better. I think that's the future.
0: And I wanted to try this because Omar Archie impressed me a lot, but I'd like to have my own take on it. And so here's what I ended up with that I like. You know, the cons were I think some of the configs could be cleaned up a little bit. But what I liked is, one, I could generate reports against my configs. So I had to generate me markdown tables of all my custom keybinds so I can do a little printout of that. And you can just ask it things about that, which I found to be really fascinating. And at the end result, I got a rolling flake-enabled NixOS system using the Zen kernel with all its optimizations, ButterFS-based file systems with auto-scrub enabled, NixStore is auto-optimized, and it also does auto-garbage collection. ZRAM is set up. I have auto BPF tune enabled, auto tuning the system on demand. And it's a collection of what I think are some of the best-in-class Linux desktop applications riding on a totally rad Hyperland setup that I am very, very into right now. I mean, really love this setup so much. I think this is my new setup. And in hindsight, I wouldn't start with a naked MVP system, especially if you're doing it on a declarative system and you have a high-res screen. You don't need to. I was doing it as an experiment, and I'm looking back at it. I should have just started with the desktop I had on there and then just done this.
1: You like overly stripped it back thinking like that would make a cleaner, easier experience probably, but it turned out to be a little counterproductive. I suppose especially,
0: yeah.
1: Maybe that is true in other systems, but with Nix, I guess it's like it matters less.
0: So if anybody out there is running Hyperland or has done this type of stuff, I'd love some advice from you, what to do, what not to do, what I should look into, because I'm a total noob. But Rofi is such a cool launcher because it's also a file browser and it can also give you a dictionary of all your keybinds, but it's also a very fast application launcher. And because Hyperland doesn't really choose anything for you, I'm kind of picking and choosing. So I have Kate and Dolphin from Plasma, and then some of the apps I'm using are GTK apps from GNOME, but it's all running so smoothly on Hyperland. It is what I've always wanted in terms of performance from the Linux desktop. That smoothness and responsiveness with a hint of modern animation that isn't gaudy, but a level of customization where I can do things that take extensions in GNOME that are really straightforward, like Waybar modules in Hyperland that aren't going to break every time I update. And so it's this combination of really practical keybinds and navigation with really good tiling that's working for me way better than I ever expected, with this curated setup, kind of going out there and asking the internet, like, what are some of the most popular things, what are in vogue right now in Hyperland, and bring it into my setup for me. And I think my biggest takeaway from this is, say what you will about these LLM tools, I never wrote a single line of any config file of any of this. I never touched a CSS file. I never touched my Waybar config. I never touched my Nix config. I didn't make the changes to make each machine have their own sub-configuration. I didn't make the changes to have a declarative Hyperland setup. At one point during it, I realized I could do that, and it did all the refactoring for me to make Hyperland declarative on my Nix system.
1: That's awesome.
0: Yeah, and I just told the machine to do it. I mean, there was literally a point where I was just like sitting there sipping on a drink and just watching the machine go and doing little checks on it and approving things and, okay, go for it, or asking other questions. That part was really powerful. As far as like these companies go and the resources they use, those are all things we're going to have to sort out. But I think we have to not discount their capabilities when you lower the bar of the task a little bit to something that's a little bit easier for it to handle. So if you wanted to create the next mobile app, like Wes is saying, that's a big ask. But if you wanted to generate a riced out Hyperland desktop, that's actually within its capabilities today. And because it's all just written in text, I can just go through it and learn what it did. I read my Nix config, I read the Hyperland config, the Waybar config, and I'm done. And I understand what it did.
1: I think this is kind of the similar scale like when we were at Red Hat Summit this year, right? We saw Lightspeed really being talked about as like a command line tool you can use. And I think it's that same kind of idea, right? Like maybe it's not architecting your entire OpenShift cluster, but it can definitely help you troubleshoot, work with text files, modify them, and then, you know, you layer on more declarative stuff and it just gets better. But I think you knew I was going to ask this, but you didn't know the full reason. While I was playing Nix Ambassador this week, I was actually, because you had already, like, you'd been teasing Brett and I in our private chat just sort of about what you were working on, how excited you were. So I was actually using that as a selling point to Nix. I was like, yeah, well, I'm here. My buddy back home, he's got himself a vibe-coded, super shiny desktop. And I know at the end of the week, if he just pushes that up to GitHub, I'm going to be able to just totally clone and copy it. And that's one of the reasons I was telling people they should try Nix. So,
0: oh, the pressure's on.
1: Are you willing to share?
0: Totally. Yeah, let's do that after the show, because I would also like a set of eyes on these. I mean, who knows? Maybe there's something in here that's awful. I would like people to review it and boost in some suggestions for improvements or fixes or additions or things to make Hyperland even more enjoyable. So yeah, I'd love to get it up there. Put it on my GitHub, I guess, and we'll put a link in the show notes.
1: Perfect.
0: All right. You talked me into it, Wes Payne. Unraid.net/unplugged. 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Can you believe it? What a testament to them. And it's also the 20 days of the Unraid summer sale. It's really just begun. So it runs now through August 26th, and you'll get 20% off the starter, unleash licenses, and upgrades. Also, every item in the brand new merch store, also 20% off. 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That's Show Us Your System competition. And you get a chance to win prizes or at least bragging rights, and I want to know about it too. So on August 30th, they're going to have a big bash. Their founder is going to get together. Some friends are going to get together for Unraid's 20th birthday bash live stream, and they're going to reveal the Show Us Your System winners at that time. I think it's going to be pretty neat. They're also going to premiere their first ever film and much more. Can you believe it? Unraid.net/unplugs where you get started. So it is happening right now, the 20 days of Unraid summer sale, where you can get 20% off the starter, the Unleash licenses, upgrades, merch, and of course they have the Show Us Your Unique competition going on right now where you can send them deets about your setup and maybe get some swag. I don't know. Maybe you get some bragging rights. I don't know. You know, maybe there's even a little bit of Link Station hardware in there for, up for grabs. You just never know. You get started at unraid.net/unplugged.
2: Well, again, this week we have a few new member shoutouts. Dan is now a new core contributor, and Jacob as well, which means we ran out of slots for that bootleg promo.
0: Amazing. Thank you, everybody. We did, and then I got a couple of requests to add some more slots, and I thought on it, and I thought, why not? If we get a few more people checking out the bootleg, I think they'd stay members forever. So the 15% off deal, it's a great deal. People love the deal. Best deal. It's back. And I added a few more slots, and then people jumped on it already. So now, as of this episode, there are 7 redemption slots left. If you use the promo code bootleg, either as a core contributor or for the Jupiter.Party membership. The Jupiter.Party gives you all the shows and extra bonus content, and including what you get with the core contributor, which would be the bootleg version, the ad-free version, of course, and the direct support of the show. So all of that is available with a big old 15% discount, which is a number that hurts a little bit, but I love you guys. You can get signed up, use the promo code bootleg, and thank you to Dan and Jacob for signing up. Appreciate you. Well, Brent, we had a listener, Aaron, write in, and he says, Brent and I were trying to get a Flake going where one config file has multiple host names in it, so we could have one file for all the store computers. If any of you have any examples of this, we'd appreciate it. The goal is to have a different hardware config automatically detected to automatically format the disk, also have different host names for each computer they want set. We're trying to manage these machines from a distance using SSH over Tailscale for updates, installing printers, and simple troubleshooting when employees have issues. So you want to essentially have a system that figures out its host name and all of that and configs itself, right?
2: Yeah, I thought, what the heck? Anything is possible with NixOS. So this is actually a little ask from my brother here, who has a few stores with a few simple computers. They're just being hosts for employees who are just trying to use a POS. And I thought maybe, it was over the Christmas holidays when I was feeling all jazzy about NixOS, that all these computers can just kind of be the same and have really the same config. That's a huge benefit. And just be deployed from the comfort of the couch at home.
0: Yeah.
2: No need to go into the stores to, update these things. So I was trying to help him get a nice little NixOS config ready for these, but I have to say I hit the edge of my knowledge in NixOS, and I'm learning a ton. So we use Disco to try to get all the disks identical, which worked amazingly.
1: Nice.
2: We use NixOS Anywhere with NixOS Factor to get things automatically detected and deployed. And so we learned a ton over that Christmas break when we deployed all this stuff.
1: Why are we just hearing about this now? What is going... Anyway, go on.
2: I know, right? But we hit a bit of a brick wall in trying to make all of these configs into one that we could just deploy by calling a hostname. So that's where both my brother, Aaron, and I are saying, hey, dear community, where do we go now? How do we do this? How do we deploy this in a way that is, future intelligent and also best practice?
0: Yeah, I'd be curious too, because I've got plenty of machines myself.
1: Yeah, I'm just wondering if there's do you have any code anywhere folks could look at? Because sometimes that can be helpful to get an idea of exactly like the state you're at now and then like where you're trying to go.
0: Boy, this guy, This guy with the put it up on GitHub.
2: Please put all of your things on GitHub. That's actually a great idea, Wes. I have been scared up to this point to deploy any of my configs to GitHub because I don't trust myself to keep myself private. But maybe you can have a look at it and we can deploy something up there just so that folks can have a look, see what kind of mess we've created, and try to help us clean it up.
1: Yeah, exactly. You know, we could do some filtering or whatever. You don't have to share all the private details, but just to give a rough idea of like where you're at so that, you don't waste time suggesting stuff that might not be relevant. Though I am curious, maybe you'll have to try after the show. I wonder how our friends, the so-called thinking machines, might do with this one.
2: That is a great question. I had not considered trying that, but it's worth a try. So if anybody has any suggestions, we'll have a link to that. And please help us. We're deep, deep in it now.
1: Well, it looks like we got another email this week. This is cool because apparently there's someone taking our podcast around the world as they adventure.
2: There's a little note here. Hey there, just wanted to say thanks for making such an awesome Linux podcast. I'm currently cycling around the world right now in China, headed towards Mongolia. And your show makes the long hours on the road so much more enjoyable. You probably already know this, but your podcast is truly global. I've been listening to it across many countries in Central Asia already. Keep up the great work, and thanks again. Cheers from Javier.
0: That is so cool.
1: Thank you so much for writing in. Amazing.
0: Yeah, keep us posted and keep spreading the word, too. That's great. Thank you, everybody who wrote in. LinuxUnplugged.com/contact.
4: And now it is time for Le Boost.
0: And of course, you can send a message into the show and support this here show. And we don't have a baller this week. You know it's going to be a rough week when our top boost is WH2250, easy for me to say, with 5,000 sats.
5: Everything's under control.
0: He's Chris. Now that you have Music Assistant connected to Home Assistant, the next step is to trigger albums, playlists, and books with NFC tags. Oh, I'm going to pause right here, WH.
1: Ooh.
0: After the episode, I was thinking the same thing. I've got a bag of them. And I do that now for certain lights. So at night, I can just like swipe an NFC tag. But this is a great idea for albums specifically. And I think it's actually pretty spouse approval factor high. I wouldn't say extreme, wouldn't say best, but it's high to medium. He goes on to say, I printed a 1/4 scale milk crate to hold my LPs and scan what I want to listen to. Oh, that's so cool.
1: Brilliant.
0: You could create a miniature bookshelf of your audiobooks and set up a physical digital library. Oh,
2: damn.
0: My gosh. If I had the space. That's a really neat idea. I have been very successfully enjoying Music Assistant. Last night, thankfully there were no kids in the rig, I hit the book button. And for the first time, and I had been playing music a couple hours earlier on all the speakers, for the first time, even though my automation says play it specifically on one speaker, it played on all the speakers in the house.
1: Ooh.
0: Which if, the kids were trying to sleep at that particular time, would have been an automation faux pas. It was no big deal for us because we were the only ones in there. But, oh man, I was embarrassed for a second. So I got to track that down.
1: MJVC boosts in with 4,021 sats.
6: I like you. You're a hot ticket.
1: And, across four boosts here. First one, regarding manuals and generally tracking of assets, I highly recommend Homebox. I use it to track where things are, where they should be. You can also associate manuals, price, warranty, info, maintenance, all that stuff. Wow.
0: Yeah, looks good. All right, taking a look at that. Thank you.
1: Re-Homebox, continuing here. Also, a system I've developed is to use a random base 36 ID, e.g. X2GS as an example here, to refer to boxes, bins, etc. This frees me from trying to pre-sort things, e.g. all cables should go into this box. When I want to find the cable or random accessory, I just look up which bin it's in. So you can stop caring about having perfectly sorted labels for stuff and just let the computer do it. Wow, that is clever.
0: That is. And also smart because I use my label maker so infrequently that between times, like the batteries are almost dead. So it's always like just on the edge.
1: Yes.
0: Every time I go to use it, this would be a lot better.
1: They've also sent in for our binary boost, and they did send a binary sub boost here, 1010 sats.
5: Live long and prosper.
1: I wanted to propose using parts of the binary solo from Flight of the Conchords. So we've got a link there. Maybe we can go check that out after the show. Thank you. We always love links and ideas for that. And Flight of the Conchords are just great. And then one last boost here. Finally, regarding note-taking. A few months back, I switched to foresternotes.org. It generates static websites that is, to me, kind of like Obsidian if it were to embrace hypermedia and designed by formal methods and programming language people. And then, we've got a link here we'll include in the show notes. Fascinating.
0: That is interesting because often I would like to just share a really basic website with the wife for a note if she just needs to like review something for working on something with the RV. That's an interesting idea. Thank you. So that's fosternotes.org. We'll put a link to that in the show notes.
2: Well, we have a boost here from Wine Eagle, 6,000 sats.
7: I don't understand what the heck is going on here.
2: It's across a couple of boosts. First starting, I understand that ZFS being out of the kernel is more risky to my boot process, but not to my data integrity. And that's why ZFS replication exists. That guarantees ZFS provides are light years ahead of ButterFS. ButterFS Send is a week compared to the Sanoid stack. Unlike my Arch DKMS days, NixOS also provides some nice guarantees. I like ButterFS running on a fresh kernel, and getting bit was probably not a great idea. Combis got me to triple boot my MacBook back in 2007 in 7th grade, but ZFS got me into self-hosting. It's home for me now, and I suggest NixOS users make 3 separate datasets, one for /Nix/home, and of course, the root, so backups avoid the Nix store. Also, shout out to Breeze for not even needing an email. Super duper no KYC and go podcasting.
0: Oh, I don't have the Podfather clip, but
8: that's not possible. Nothing can do that.
9: One will now commence.
0: I think that recommendation of 3 separate datasets for Nix, home, and root is clever. So all my home systems are ButterFS for the data and the root. But here at the studio, we're running Arch with the LTS kernel and ButterFS on the root and then ZFS for the dataset. And that's a really great combination too. And then you don't really have to worry about, you know, some sort of regression hitting the most recent kernels because you're on an LTS kernel. So you can have both. It can be peanut butter and jelly. And that's just delicious. Yeah, also, big shout out to Breeze, B-R-E-E-Z, a great way to boost the show without having to switch podcast apps and no KYC.
1: I'd also just point out that for folks, Wine Eagle here mentioned Sanoid, but on ButterFS side, there's also projects like ButterBack, which add some of the same functionality. I'm not going to say they're equivalent or anything, but there are some options there, some improvements around the send receive stuff, and just more automation on top of the tooling that exists for ButterFS natively.
0: Mentad's back with a Rode Dex. I think I was also hit by that ButterFS bug. I had hard powered off my Steam Deck running Bazite, then it wouldn't boot or even mount afterwards. Fortunately, standard ButterFS file system fixes brought it back. I don't think this will change my use of ButterFS, but it was definitely a shock. That's a great in-the-field report. Thank you so much for sending that in. Sorry you had to go through that. If you feel like sharing, I would be curious to know how you rescued a Steam Deck. Did you plug it into like an external monitor and keyboard? Did you boot it somehow? Did you have like a dock to share that USB-C port? That just seems like that's sort of a worst-case scenario. Like, I was picturing my desktop or laptop, where it's pretty easy to pop in a thumb drive. And, you know, I have a keyboard hooked up. So the Steam Deck's a little more challenging. Good job. Well done on getting that fixed. Thank you for the boost.
1: Yeah, how much of the Steam Deck, you know, controls and interface work when you're in an emergency rescue in it, MFS? I don't know. Fuzzy Mistborn comes in with a row of ducks. Regarding those IKEA speakers, unfortunately, IKEA and Sonos have now ended their partnership and the speakers are discontinued. Given Sonos' good history of device support, I'm sure the speakers will continue to work for a while, but you'll probably need to buy used ones going forward, just an FYI. Also, for podcasts and music assistant, check out G-Potter Sync. It can even run in Nextcloud.
0: Yeah, how about that stack? So you get Nextcloud going, then you get G-Potter server going, and you connect that to music assistant. So regarding those IKEA speakers, which we linked last week, you can still get them. So yes, IKEA low-key announced in May that they are discontinuing that partnership. And it's sort of a bummer because these speakers are essentially, the Sonos equivalent is $300. And these speakers are, you know, under $200, but they have the Sonos guts in them. And the nice thing about that is it's all local APIs. So Home Assistant should still be able to continue to control it unless there's some massive iteration that I don't foresee. But because those speakers don't require the cloud service, they don't even require the app, probably beyond initial setup, I'm not sure. So I had my wife buy two of them. So she bought two for her clinic. And she asked for a, she's liked it so much at home that she's asked for a music assistant setup for her clinic. And we're going to put a couple of these speakers in. And she's, this is how long she's had a clinic. She's going to finally retire her CD player. It's like one of those little portable CD player boom boxes. And that's how she's done like the lobby kind of like, you know, the music for a decade plus. And so we're transitioning her to a music assistant. I'm going to give her a couple of buttons to press to, you know, play different types of music. And then I'm also going to experiment with a Zigbee-based, I couldn't find a Z-Wave version, a Zigbee-based volume knob. So a physical knob that she can turn to increase and decrease the volume.
1: That seems killer.
0: Yeah, yeah. So, yeah, my advice, Fuzzy, is if you can find those IKEA speakers, which we have linked in episode 626, get them while you can. You can find them used on eBay, but they're not much cheaper.
1: And who knows what people played through them in the past.
2: Well, Gene Bean boosted in a row of ducks. He's replying to a question we asked in Linux Unplugged 624, the one we talked about, tiny PCs. He says, hey, I don't use the etc's directory for my Nix configs at all. I have my Flake cloned under my home directory and include a shell alias for updating in my config that references where I checked it out. Here's the alias I use on NixOS and a little variant for macOS. And he links to a GitHub blob that you can have a look at.
0: I would like Gene's eyes on mine because I'm doing that now too as of, you know, this weekend. But maybe I'm not doing it right. So if you have a chance, Gene, to look at it and let me know, I'd appreciate it.
1: Yeah, and Gene's using here, you can specify a dash dash flake argument when you do your rebuild, and then you can just tell it, you know, whatever directory you store your flake in.
0: Thank you, Gene. Nice to hear from you. Brewer Seth is here with 4,242 sats.
7: Put some macaroni and cheese on there, too.
0: Ice is longtime Linux and Home Lab tinker, but a new listener. Hey, welcome aboard, and thank you for boosting. You got me into Bitcoin and Lightning through your Value for Value advocacy. Never had a reason to explore crypto Bitcoin before. This week's project is a self-hosted AlbiHub deployment. Yes!
2: Oh,
0: another
2: nice.
0: Yes! Next, Zap will come from my own Lightning node. Thanks for inspiring a new project. Isn't it fun? It is a lot of fun. That is a great boost to end on. That really cheers me up. Thank you, Brewer Seth, for updating us on that. It's such an interesting world to explore. You know, we just crossed the 3.5 years of boosts on the show, if you can believe it. And Bitcoin is up 187% since we started doing boosts on this show. The BlackRock and some of the other ETFs are now the most successful ETFs that are based on Bitcoin in the history. And that's open source software. In the 3.5 years, the shift is unbelievable. As of last week, it's now included in 401k plans if you want. The level has really shifted, and the Lightning Network has grown significantly. So if you've been, you know, kind of on the fence, I don't think it's going away.
1: Also, AlbiHub just keeps getting better and better and better and easier to set up and work with, too. So it's easier to onboard now, too, I think.
0: You know, it was out there on a ledge 3.5 years ago, but it's really gone very mainstream. Speaking of AlbiHub, this week in Bitcoin, we'll have an interview with the co-founder of Albi coming out on Monday. And it is fascinating what's going on over there. There's a lot to talk about. So go check out thisweekinbitcoin.show on Monday for a new episode. Thank you, everybody who did boost. We didn't have a huge episode, a huge amount of support for this episode. We had 19 of you stream, and we stacked 21,199 sats. And when we bring that together with our boosters, who we do appreciate, we stacked 50,448 sats. Of course, that is split between the three of us, Editor Drew, and your podcast app of choice. I think maybe our worst week ever in 3.5 years.
1: Yeah, the total stack wasn't great. The quality was high. We learned a lot. We got some great tips, yeah, some things to follow
0: that's true.
1: Up on.
0: And we did get some new members on board, so maybe some folks who transitioned to membership, which we always really appreciate, too. But the systems are just getting better and better over time. Fountain FM is getting easier to use. They self-host it for you. The fiat on-ramping is getting easier. Apps like Striker and more countries. And, you know, so Bitcoin, like I mentioned earlier, is up somewhere between 182, 187% since we started 3.5 years ago. The most generous version is the U.S. dollar is down 10% in that time, but it's likely down a lot more. And we could not have afforded a 10% loss. That would have... Things are so expensive for us these days. That would have been right on the razor-thin margin. So the boosters, they're still continuing to support us. So even if you're not boosting every episode, your boosts do continue to work for us. And if you would like to get into this, Fountain FM is an easy and straightforward way to do it. And it continues to go to work for us, and we really appreciate it. I also appreciate those members.
1: I do want to add just shout out to Hybrid Sarcasm and everyone helping out in our matrix. I mean, even just this morning, folks were asking about, like, how do I get started with boosting? And so if you are curious, yes, about that kind of thing, definitely go hop in the matrix. We can link. There's an unofficial boost support room, or just chat in any of the rooms, and we'll try to help you out, and or other folks will help you out.
9: He's a good guy.
10: He's a real good guy.
11: No, he's a great guy.
0: But sincerely, too, thank you to everybody who is supporting us through our membership. We hope you enjoy the perks and that autopilot support. That's our foundation. Now, we got a couple of picks for you this week. The first one is called FF Share. It's an Android app that, as you can probably guess, is using FFmpeg on the back end to compress your images, your videos, or your audio files before you share them, which is kind of nice. But you can also, I thought this was cool, for compatibility reasons, just tell it every single video format I throw at you, just make it a simple MP4 that any stupid,
1: yes,
0: player can play.
1: Yes,
0: right?
1: Exactly. It doesn't have to matter about optimizations. You don't have to matter how much they know about WebM. Just translate it,
0: yeah,
1: please.
0: We have that problem in our group chats.
1: Yeah, absolutely.
0: You know, like PJ drops a WebM and nobody can play it.
1: I've been the guy who then downloads it on my laptop, re-encodes, yes, it to MP4, re-uploads it just because it's like, it's bothering me. But
2: thanks,
1: if I could just do that on my phone, I mean, come on.
0: Yeah, right?
1: I was just going to say, right there at the top of their README, get it on F-Droid, get it on Obtainium. Who needs the Play Store?
0: That's right. I love to see that.
2: I will say the F-Droid version is quite hefty at a 54 megs. And my very first question was, what is going on here? But thankfully, they've written a little explainer. It says the APK download from F-Droid is the app full versions with all the features and ABI compatibility included. You can find a choice of smaller APKs at the GitHub link, which you can download using something like Obtainium.
0: Ah, yeah, I would bet, though, they must be bundling FFmpeg, which is no slouch.
1: Yeah.
0: So they also have a little checkbox, remove all of your XF metadata with, like, you know, your camera and location. You can include that or not. I wish every OS had that in the share sheet by default, but this adds that. And then for the geekiness factor, you can actually see the CLI output of the FFmpeg command it's using right there in the Android app. And then when the job's finished, it just brings up a share sheet. Boom. It's pretty cool. Nice find. FF share link in the show notes for that. And then we have, I don't know, maybe the second ever listener-submitted pick on the show. Alex Gates writes in, the podcasting 2.0 consultant. Hey, fellas, I got a pick for you this week. I've been a big fan of envelope-style online budgeting, made popular by YNAB, which stands for You Need a Budget. I recently decided to migrate to an open-source, self-hosted alternative, and I've been really happy. It's called Actual Budget. It can be used with or without a server if you just want to play around or if you don't need syncing across devices. And, of course, it has a desktop and web apps. Recently, they added integration with a service for bank syncing called Simplefin. I think it's worth checking out. And budgeting like this has really changed my life. And he links us to the actual budget documentation, the Simplefin website, and their bridge where you can connect your bank. He says, with regards, your podcasting 2.0 consultant, Alex Gates.
1: Ooh, this looks like some good stuff. I've not heard of Simplefin before, but stands for Simple Financial Interchange and makes read-only financial interchange simple. It's like RSS for financial information. So,
2: ooh,
1: hey, you can see why
2: yes,
1: our PodSage was interested, huh?
0: I would very much like to get something like this running, and I would, for me, need to be self-hosted. It would need to be something I run on my own infrastructure. So I'm going to take a look at this after the show. Thank you, Alex.
2: I've heard repeatedly good reviews of Actual Budget. This is maybe the fifth time I hear this, so I think I'm going to dive in as well.
0: I always just thought people are saying, you need to actually budget, man. You need to actually budget. I didn't realize it was a thing. So also, I'm going to put myself out there. Boostin, tell me how much you hate me now for playing around with AI and how I boiled the oceans. I'd be willing to hear those arguments. Or if you've had any success like this, I'd also like to hear those. You know, boys, I think the real, like, ultimate place for this to go is something you would run on your own land, hopefully that doesn't consume a lot of resources. –

0: You're right. Like you could have all kinds of different variants. You could have them, trained per operating system or the tools that you want. You could probably also down the future, you could customize it. You could retrain it. You could fine tune it for the stuff that like you've actually been doing over time. There's so many possibilities.
1: And hearing about your adventure, Chris, I caught little glimpses of what customizing a desktop might be like in the next, let's call it 5 years. Felt like there were some strengths here that we can't ignore, and I want to rice my stuff.
2: Yeah, I mean, it was pretty wild that I was able to put all, I kind of hope somebody over in the sort of Bluefin Aurora type distributions or Silverblue, somebody does a really, really nice opinionated Hyperland, like an Oma Archie, or somebody releases a Nix OS based one that is really, really opinionated. Maybe people know of some out there. Also boost that in.
0: Did I just hear Brent say he hates ricing PCs?
1: I hate ricing PCs.
2: Yeah, somebody get me a clip of that. I want that. All right. So that's it. That's just on my, as we're kind of wrapping up, that's on the back of my mind is this felt more like an incredible technology demonstration, but probably not something I'm going to use every day until it's maybe under my control. And if it can be limited to my systems or just the things I need to use, maybe it's approachable. But let me know what you think out there. And of course, we would love it if you joined us live. It just gives it a certain vibe. We have that mumble room with those low latency Opus streams right off the mixer. We do it right here every single Sunday.
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2: 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We start at 10 a.m. Pacific, 1 p.m. Eastern. 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And if you've got an app that supports it, Wes, what do we have in store for them?
0: Oh, buddy. Not only do we have chapters, which let you skip right to the content that you want, but if you want to dive even deeper, we've got transcripts so you can read along, throw it into an LLM, whatever you like. So check the feed or a podcasting 2.0 app for that.
2: Yep. Have fun. Thanks so much for joining us on this week's episode of Your Unplugged Program. And we'll see you right back here next Tuesday, as in Sunday.

0: Hello, and welcome to Linux Action News, episode 296, recorded on June 7th, 2023. I'm Chris.
1: And I'm Wes.
0: Hello, Wes. Let's do the news.
1: Canonical has updated the world on their efforts to use Ubuntu Core as an immutable Linux desktop base. They start by reminding us that the development of Ubuntu Core began way back in 2014, focusing at the time on a fully containerized IoT platform.
0: And Ubuntu for IoT devices made a lot of sense. I mean, you want a resilient system in those environments, and you want individual parts to be updatable, cleanly, independently. And it generally means that you can trust that the applications you've installed can't see each other's data unless you allow them to. And of course, you can mix and match versions in a way that you can't with traditional Linux, and you can roll back if things go wrong.
1: Well, gosh, when you put it that way, I want that on my desktop too.
0: Yeah, I think that's what Canonical's thinking too. And they point out that it's a little bit trickier with desktop software to containerize it up than, say, like server or IoT software, because we want our desktop apps to work well together. And that tight integration makes it more challenging to define the sandbox boundaries between applications and system components in a way that is secure, but also easy to use.
1: Well, don't you know, Canonical happens to have just the right solution for that problem. Snaps. Although snaps are a little famous for having a few rough edges.
0: Yeah, even Canonical admits that, and I agree. They say, quote, "They are excited to explore the idea of fully containerized desktop where each component is immutable and isolated." Then they go on to say the

0: we have steadily been improving the experience of desktop snaps. And in due course, we think that the entire system can be delivered this way. We'll be excited to offer a version of the Ubuntu desktop with these new capabilities.
1: They also acknowledged other well-known Linux distributions undertaking immutable desktop projects, and then go on to detail some of the advantages they foresee.
0: Yeah, there's nothing too surprising in there. The one that caught my attention, I thought is interesting that they called out swapping desktop environments quickly and cleanly. I just love this about Nix, because I can move between Plasma and GNOME, and it was like neither one was ever on the system after I'm done switching. And it's possible that with Ubuntu Core, Canonical could make that experience even smoother and more straightforward with Ubuntu Core's design.
1: Now, all those exciting things out of the way, this level of stability and security does come with a few trade-offs, especially for developers and system tinkerers. Restricting modifications of the base operating system in favor of a just-works experience. Canonical says some of that can be mitigated for developers using container-based environments, similar to the LexD-based Christini.
0: Yeah, some of that. And for tinkerers, it sounds like they plan to keep those classic Ubuntu images around that we use today for those of us who want to have that complete control and responsibility for their system. So we don't know a lot. We know these are kind of their ambitions. These are the goals and advantages that Canonical sees. But they tell us that over the next few months, we should see some updates on this project. So we'll keep an eye out and update you if anything of note develops.
1: Red Hat announced this week that they will stop shipping LibreOffice in future Red Hat Enterprise Linux releases, as well as limiting Red Hat's engagement in working on LibreOffice packaging for Fedora.
0: Yeah, presumably this will take place around the Red Hat Enterprise Linux 10 timeframe. They weren't very specific, though. Instead, Red Hat plans to rely on Flatpak for LibreOffice deployment. And, you know, while that individual decision may or may not seem like a good one to any one of us out here, I suppose you can't help but interpret this as Red Hat electing to invest a bit less in the Linux desktop. I think it's just a nature of resources, really. The display systems team at Red Hat has been dedicated to enhancing Wayland, to implementing HDR support on the Linux desktop, and just a bunch of other crucial projects to improve the user experience for workstation users. But that focus is coming with a trade-off. To prioritize these initiatives, the team will reduce their desktop application development efforts.
1: The team at Red Hat will still maintain LibreOffice in RHEL 7, 8, and 9, with the necessary security fixes for the lifetime of those releases. And we'll also work on upstream improvements to LibreOffice itself so that it works a little better as a Flatpak. And, of course, last of all, any community member could, in theory, step up and maintain the LibreOffice RPMs in Fedora if they like a challenge.
0: It's been a few weeks since we had a big update on the efforts to bring Linux to Apple's new SoCs. And recently, the Asahi team shared several improvements and milestones.
1: One of the first significant improvements shipping is the new CPU idle driver, which has been added to reduce idle power consumption and improve battery runtime, especially on M1 Pro and Max machines. And to go along with that, the proper functioning of S2 idle has been enabled, which fixes timekeeping issues and prevents crashes in journal D.
0: Hey, that seems like a great thing to see. Also, CPU boost states are now enabled for single and low-threaded workloads, which the project says results in a noticeable improvement in single-core performance. And thermal throttling is now enabled, which keeps the thermals in check, especially on those fanless models. And now the thermal management operates more like the behavior in macOS, which prevents overheating.
1: As far as hardware support goes, base support for M2, Pro Max, and Ultra SoCs has been added to the kernel, with full hardware support expected soon. Just some fantastic results we're seeing land this time around.
0: Yeah, they're catching up. We might have full M2 support before the M3 series. It's great to see that progress. I know that's got to be hard. And if you're running Asahi on a machine like I am, you're going to want to update after you hear this. The graphics drivers are getting one of their biggest upgrades the project has done. They are, quote, leapfrogging OpenGL 2.1 over OpenGL 3.0 right to 3.1. And the OpenGL ES 2.0 support is getting bumped all the way up to 3.0. These upgrades pull in all kinds of functionalities like multiple render targets, multi-sampling, transform feedback, texture buffer objects, and more.
1: The ultimate objective in all this graphics work is to develop a Vulkan driver that's capable of running modern games. And while this goal is still some distance away, to be sure, it's worth noting that the basic requirements for Vulkan 1.0 align with those of OpenGL ES 3.1. So that work being done now can be directly applied to Vulkan. As a quick example, the multi-sampling compiler passes Chris mentioned earlier, well, those are implemented as shared code across the drivers. So having tested them now with OpenGL, they're basically prepared for deployment in the upcoming Vulkan environment.
0: Linode.com/land. 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
0: Apple's Worldwide Developer Conference is running this week, and they've low-key buried in the session for developers on their website an effort to bring Windows games to the Mac.
2: Hello and welcome. My name is Aishwarya, and I'm very excited to talk to you about bringing your game to the Mac.
1: The surprising news here is Apple is using Wine to enable DirectX 12 games to run on top of Metal, quite similar to how Proton brings DirectX games to Vulkan. Even more interesting, no one at the Wine project or Codeweavers, the largest contributor to Wine, was aware of this effort. From the Codeweavers blog, quote, "We are ecstatic that Apple chose to use Crossover's source code as their emulation solution for the game porting toolkit. We have decades of experience creating ports with Wine, and we're very pleased that Apple is recognizing that Wine is a fantastic solution for running Windows games on macOS."
0: Well, before we get too excited, I am going to pump the brakes just a little bit. Here's how Apple conceives and describes this game environment.
2: Porting your Windows game to the Mac is now faster than ever. This year, the new Game Porting Toolkit provides an emulation environment to run your existing, unmodified Windows game, and you can use it to quickly understand the graphics feature usage and performance potential of your game when running on a Mac.
1: Yeah, I think the tell is in the name. It's a game porting toolkit, not a one-to-one alternative to Proton on the Mac. However, it is still Wine under the hood. When you hear Apple describe it, they describe Wine, but without exactly saying it.
2: The environment of the game porting toolkit translates your game's Intel instructions and its use of Windows APIs for keyboard, mouse, and controller input, for audio playback, for networking and file system use, and of course, for graphics. all modern graphics features such as GPU-driven pipelines and SIMD operations, and even older features such as tessellation and geometry shaders are translated.
0: I agree with your take, Wes. This is a, quote, getting started tool, so developers can start seeing results when they're trying to port a Windows game to the Mac immediately. And it's all designed to help them along their journey to port to Apple's native APIs. It's not really meant for, say, an enthusiast like me right now who might be using Asahi Linux and totally willing to reboot into Mac OS if it means I could run a Wine game that's from Windows and works great with the Apple hardware. I'm not sure how possible that will be. Maybe we will see community-created apps in the next few days that take advantage of this environment. We did some testing, even with the current release. You don't have to be on Sonoma. You can get some progress. But right now, it's really just focused on optimizing for debugging.
2: After installing the toolkit, they copy a Windows build of the Medium to their Mac and launch it from a terminal. As it launches in the Game Porting Toolkit's translation environment, logging and debug information appears in the terminal. When you launch your game, this logging may include potential issues for you to address.
1: Apple's official documentation instructs developers to use the Brew Package Manager to get the Game Porting Toolkit installed. It also includes instructions for applying their custom Brew formula, which patches upstream Wine.
0: It is quite the process. It feels like the old days with Linux when we had 32-bit and 64-bit environments, because when you set this up on the Mac, you have to go into an x86 Rosetta terminal environment. Then you have to install the x86 version of Brew and all of the dependencies you need to make this Wine environment work, including things like GStreamer and lots of Python. I mean, it's depending on the speed of your internet and the speed of your Mac, it could be an hour's worth of stuff installing and building. So you got to really keep that in mind if you want to play around with this. And it's just so classic Apple here what they did, because heaven forbid they have to touch the GPL with any of this, right? So they did all of this, like you said, Wes, in a Brew formula just to avoid the proper upstreaming and touching the GPL. But it does make it accessible to all of us.
1: Yeah, in some sense, it's almost hard to believe this is just in a GitHub repo out there. But it also really means that Wine has reached that sort of ultimate stage for a free software project, where they get adopted by some of the world's largest companies and then just embedded as a feature. Maybe, hopefully, Apple will kick a little value back up to the Wine project for all this.
0: Yeah, and if nothing else, maybe just don't hassle Codeweavers if they bake this into a future crossover product. And maybe don't go after the community if they start using this to run Steam games or make apps so you can point this at anything and run it. Let people play, Apple. Just let them play. We'll keep an eye on everything that goes on here and, of course, everything else happening in the world of Linux and open source. So don't miss a single episode. Go to linuxactionnews.com/subscribe for all the ways to get new episodes.
1: And linuxactionnews.com/contact to let us know which Windows games you got working.
0: And did you know the Linux Fest call for speakers has been extended to June 25th? If you haven't got a talk submitted and you were thinking about it, you have a few days left. We'll have a link to that in the show notes.
1: As for us, don't worry. We'll be back next week with our take on the latest Linux and open source news.
0: Thanks for joining us. And that's all the news for this week.

0: This is a special episode because it's Brent's last episode until he's in the studio for a bit. I was being really dramatic there. But yeah, he's getting
1: last
0: on the road.
1: Last episode for now.
2: Da, da, da.
0: Yeah. Yeah. Are you packing your bags, Brent?
3: Oh, it's still packed from the last trip. I just got to grab it and go, you know, do a little laundry and I'm good.
1: Yeah, that's the best way of doing it.
0: You can just do laundry when you get here, right?
3: That's like, true, yeah. Someone's got to keep that thing running.
0: You just want to get everything washed before the meetup. That's the only gotcha.
3: That's true,
0: know?
3: That's true. Actually, the worst part is undoing, you know, my desk with all the, like, dongles and stuff to bring my laptop with me. That's usually, like, the most effort.
0: You need a dongle go pouch.
3: Oh,
0: this is something while I was traveling I created with just, like, a little... Basically something for probably your toiletries, but I just dumped all that crap out.
3: Who needs that?
0: And I put like my dongles and my chargers in there. And so I just have the dongle go bag and I just put that in the backpack.
1: It's a good idea.
0: Everything's there. It's nice. Just got to have, that just means you got to buy two of all your chargers and stuff. But, you know, you do it once and it lasts forever.
1: You probably already have three or four of those chargers.
0: I hope so. It's office hours with me, Chris. Well, hello, friends. Welcome into Office Hours, the show that just won't die because Brent won't let me kill it. Hello, Brentley.
3: Hello.
0: Hello, sir. And that voice you heard earlier, that's our Linux podcasting friend from the Tux Digital Network, Mr. Michael Tunnell. Hello, Michael. Good to have you back.
1: Hello. Thanks for having me.
0: It's been a minute.
1: It has. I think about a year or so. So that's way too long.
0: I can't believe we've been doing the show for this long. I just... Honestly, I would have had you back, but I thought I would have canceled the show by now. But here I am. Here we are. Still going. It's so much fun. There's a lot to do. All the other shows we have to take so seriously, and this one we can screw around.
1: That's the best kind.
0: You know? We got the most mind-blowing feedback on the show a couple of weeks ago. And people that maybe tuned in to, was it, two episodes ago, they might remember a story Brent told where on his drive to and from the studio, he stopped off at this beautiful spot along the Columbia River to really take the scenes in. And while he was out there having a serene, peaceful, meditative-like moment, some hard American steel came flying overhead at unbelievable speeds and nearly blew him over. And now we actually know the story behind it, don't we?
3: You know, sometimes we get these messages and it just blows us away. And Ginger messaged me on Matrix, I guess it's a couple weeks now, and said, hey, Brent, I heard you mentioned a low-flying jet flying down the Columbia River near the I-90 bridge and the Wild Horse Monument. And that bridge is totally worth going across. Super awesome. It says, that was an EA-18G, that jet. And it's based on the NAS Whidbey Island in Puget Sound. And I fly them previously as an active duty for 14 years and now as a reservist going on 3. Anyway, that's part of a well-established low-level route that's been used for years and years out of Whidbey, going all the way back to at least the Vietnam era. The route ends back in the Cascades near Arlington. It's one of the best low-level routes in the country. And in fact, a good portion of Top Gun 2 was filmed on the back half, weaves through those mountains. Anyway, since you mentioned it, thought I'd give you a little background and context. I've flown that route hundreds of times, and it's pretty amazing.
0: We'll have in the notes some cockpit video of the route, and it is some serious Top Gun stuff. Oh, and there's Baker. So this is my backyard. This guy is basically zipping around in a fighter jet in my stomping grounds. Oh, my God, I've always dreamed of something like this. He's just whipping around these mountains that I have to drive around like some sort of pleb. Oh, well, beautiful, beautiful.
3: You mentioned the route ends near Arlington. So, I mean, that's literally your backyard. That's why there's so many planes going over the studio.
0: Yeah. Yeah, this is just so random. We were just telling a story about how Brent got buzzed by a fighter jet on the highway one day. And a listener not only caught that, but has flown that very route themselves and then shows us the video of it. It's
3: we have the best
0: what a small world sometimes.
3: And also, Chris, we're only mentioning it now because it took you and I like 2 weeks to figure out where we had mentioned the story.
0: Yeah, we had to put the math together and figure out, like, I know we told this story.
3: Which show did we respond to?
0: Wow, he's just flying right alongside the mountains. It's, could you imagine something like that? It's everything that Top Gun makes it look like.
3: Oh, yeah. Well, I've been paragliding, so I can start to imagine it. But, man, you're going super fast in those things, too, right?
0: Yeah. Stupid RV, stupid cars.
3: You just need wings. I've been telling you that for years. Yeah.
0: You're right. We'll have a link in the show notes. I didn't even know that kind of thing was going on in my own backyard. Now I find out they're top gunning it. Wasted my life. What a waste.
1: What could have been?
0: Imagine podcasting from one of those things. I'm sure the noise would be a little rough, though.
3: Yeah, one of those videos just has cockpit sound, and it's the worst white noise you could ever fall asleep to.
1: Podcasting at 5Gs?
0: Yeah. The mic's getting ripped away from your face, the headphones. Wires jamming up the controls. What could go wrong? Laptop not working properly. So we're gathered here today to kind of just sort of share our perspective on the remainder of the podcasting market over this year. Because Michael's been a longtime Linux podcaster. We've been kind of covering this meta story on Office Hours for a while, and it seems like a lot of things are kind of lining up. And I'll put, again, notes, links, all that stuff. But the short version is that ad sales in the podcast space seem to be dropping off a cliff. It's generally one of the first thing that gets cut back on. It's a discretionary spend. So, you know, a company can choose kind of electively when they're going to stop spending on something. There's not a lot of things in business you can do that. Not salaries, not property, right? Not product investment, but marketing. You can kind of just cut arbitrarily. And so it really responds fast to a bad market. And it would seem that statistically, things are not looking very great. In fact, advertising's kind of fallen off a cliff. And another interesting parallel is new podcast creation is also falling off a cliff, perhaps related because there's less money out there. And we'll have some links in the notes. But one of the things, Michael, that really surprised me was if you look at this data, and, you know, all data has to be somewhat looked at skeptically, but if you look at this data, podcasts that started in 2019 and older are dropping like flies.
1: Mm.
0: There's a lot of podcasts around that were started in 2020, and 2021 and 2022 starts to drop off. But when you get to 2019, 2018, the podcasts are just dying. Huge numbers.
1: I think that's more of like the amount of effort put into a podcast is going to be a lot higher than people expected. And over the amount of time that it has been,
0: they pod fade.
1: Maybe people, they're just kind of fading off and not wanting to do it anymore. And I also think it's because of the amount of people who created podcasts during 2020. It was so drastic that the numbers were just kind of skewed in that sense.
0: Yeah. A real boom, really, with all the work from home.
1: Oh, yeah.
0: Yeah. So kind of a natural correction, perhaps.
1: Yeah, I think so.
0: Yeah. I wonder if that's not what we're seeing here in general. You know, like Brent and I were joking ahead of time, but there's just been literally a podcast for everything out there. And there's so many of them.
1: Oh, yeah.
0: Like I wanted to go listen to a podcast for a road trip one time. And it's like you have a hard time if you're going into a new genre of even knowing what's a decent. You have to listen to like four or five podcasts to even figure out what's a good one or not. And it just seems unsustainable. And then again, like with advertising, like if all these advertisers are out there on these podcasts that don't last or they're not doing well, it seems like that's going to hurt the advertising market. Then you combine that with a slowdown and we kind of have this perfect recipe for what kind of feels like a bit of a podcast winter setting in. And not that like all podcasts are going to die, but to me, it feels like it's getting a little more grim. Like we are definitely going to see a thinning of the herd. I'm wondering if you have similar instincts.
1: I think there's going to be a thinning of the herd, but I think it's because of just the natural order of things. So because of 2020, there was a weird dichotomy of a ton of new podcasts being made and also a lot of people limiting their amount of podcast consumption due to the lack of commuting and that sort of stuff. And I also think there's a percentage that kept that lingering on. So they lowered their amount of consumption and got used to that. So I think that there's a combination of those two things happening at the same time, creating this seemingly drastic change, but not really all that drastic, in my opinion. And I also think that the saturation of the market is probably the biggest factor of what makes it seem like there's so much drop off, because with 2020 having so many new podcasts and a lot of those now seeing the fact that they don't really want to continue. And also the same thing going on with the future, because a lot of times people would see like these videos on YouTube of how to get started with podcasting and like the top five things to do as a podcaster, but at the same time, not really tell them that if you aren't committed to this medium, it's going to be very difficult to do it. And I think that there's even a statistic of saying, like, if you don't get past 7 episodes, then the podcast is just doomed.
0: Interesting. Yeah.
1: And also, like, sometimes based on the amount of saturation that happened, that number is even dropped down to as low as 3 in some cases. But 7 is like a guarantee. If they don't get past that, it's not going to happen. And I think that there's a lot of people like creating podcasts and then dropping off very quickly in that sense. But we were talking about the whole, like, a podcast for everything.
0: Mm-hmm.
1: That's something that made me curious about looking it up, not just now, but in the past. I was curious about, like, are there still arcades? Do people have a podcast about arcades? And how far can you go with this? And okay. It went so far as I found a podcast that is about hobbyist building of pinball machines.
0: Oh, sure.
1: Yeah. Like, okay. That goes pretty deep.
0: Yeah. Yeah. And some of these are like, okay, what, could they have 10 listeners? But some of them, they find a niche, right?
3: And mm-hmm. I think that's sure. one of the beautiful things about podcasts is you can create a niche. The question, I suppose, for us just becomes, how do you make that sustainable? You know, if you've got 10 listeners, then is it worth the time to do it for 5 years or whatever, right? And is it okay for podcasts to end after 3 years or 2 years or something? So I think that's the real question, is like, how do you keep it going?
0: Yeah. And it's a hobby for some, and like, that's, you know, I'm not really so worried about those. I'm worried about the ones that did find their niche, built a little bit of a small business around it, and that small business is maybe, you know, providing a couple of jobs and that kind of stuff. I think those are going to be the hardest hit over the remainder of this year and into early next year, like over summer, into fall, the end of this quarter even. I think we're going to start seeing a lot of damage to that. And that concerns me because I feel like that's where some of the best podcast content comes from, is that kind of scale operation where you got a group of people who are really focused on a particular topic and it's kind of what all they think about. And it's a small team, like with a little LLC or a small business behind it. And that's what they do. Like, it's kind of like what we do and it's what Michael does and our friends like Joe do and others out there and other content creators that are running these kind of almost micro businesses. And, that I'm a little more apprehensive. Like, it's not quite hobby, you know, it's, you know, it's not overly professionally done. So it's not like financed by a radio station or a larger company that's just going to eat the losses. What are your thoughts along those lines, Michael?
1: I think that's an interesting point because there's the extremes of massiveness of a podcast network. And then there's also the lower level of like a hobbyist thing. And what is usually the effect in this kind of situation is in the middle ground. Like how large of a network do you need to have to sustain those kinds of issues? And there is definitely some level of pullback in the tech world for sure. You know, like if you're we're in the space of tech media and there is a pullback of these tech companies that everybody has probably noticed of laying off people or pulling back spending in various different things. And I mean, that started in like late 2022 and it's just kind of continued on, you know, as of now. So I don't really know exactly. Obviously this is just a prediction thing, but I think that it's going to right itself. I think it's going to have a little bit of a period of time where there's going to be some pain felt by pretty much every space, as long as you're in the middle ground and lower. But I also think that it's going to correct itself because of there's going to be a lot more people who are not fully committed giving up. And then the people True. Who are fully committed are going to sustain through this. Yeah.
0: Yeah. You know what I remember too is JB was here during the 2008 financial collapse. And at first it was negative in ad sales. But as the time just sort of went on, things, you know, just kind of didn't really recover, but it was sort of normalized. I seem to recall, at least, a lot of advertisers that were traditionally radio and television advertisers started coming to podcasting because they wanted to still reach an audience. They just didn't want to spend as much money because they still Right. got a product to sell. And so I think maybe it could even be positive long term for podcasting for everybody who hangs on. it makes me glad that we've developed these hybrid models like you guys have with Patreon.
1: Oh, yeah.
0: You know, where you do have some, you know, you have some alternative income that's not just sponsor based. And I think those are probably folks that are going to probably survive the best, is some sort of value for value or Patreon model that is sustainable. And then on the other end of it, you know, it could be like a podcast spring again, hopefully.
1: I think it's interesting because you bring up the idea of like the different revenue streams, basically. And when it comes to business and marketing, this is something that, you know, if you've never been in a business class, for those who are listening, one of the most important things, not necessarily 101 or whatever, but in terms of business classes, the first thing they tell you is to have more than one revenue stream. Don't have all your eggs in one basket, as they say. And this is a very good example of why this is important, because if sponsors drop off, if you have other revenue streams, it won't hurt as much. But of course, it's going to be something that you'd have to put into play very quickly. You know, if you only have one path, you need to diversify immediately. But for the people who are doing stuff where like you have a value for value, or you have Patreon related stuff, or you have like even just affiliate marketing or something like that, even that sort of thing is a good benefit to have. But more importantly, to have all of those things at once is really going to have sustainability over the long term.
0: Yeah. Yeah. And start figuring those out, you know, start thinking about that now. And hopefully this episode kind of serves as a reminder. If you have some sort of internet-based business, now is probably the time to start sorting through those details. It's something we're thinking about. And I am hopeful long-term, concerned short-term, and worried that some of my favorite podcasts may have some troubles, but we'll see. We just don't know till we get there. Maybe things turn out fine. I'm grateful for the support and the sponsors that the podcast do get. Like it's been really great. And the last few years have been really good for podcasting. And so that's been nice to see. Now I just feel like we're bracing for another phase, but it's not necessarily a bad thing. It's just going to be different. And there's just going to be a different way of managing it. And, you know, we just don't know the scope of that yet.
3: Do you think it offers an opportunity to have those sponsors just be involved in a different way? You know, it's been kind of the same way.
0: Maybe
3: for
0: different
3: a long
0: types
3: time.
0: Of deals.
3: Yeah. Is there like some new ways of doing it that can be approached?
0: Sure. Yeah. The host read's a pretty tried and true format, but I could see other types of things, one off or more short term.
3: Yeah.
0: Maybe
3: sure.
0: Or limited range or event specific with things like Linux Fest Northwest. You can see that.
1: We could also do like a Mr. Beast style where you do something incredibly extravagant and have the sponsors cover it.
0: Yeah. And so you could do something wild that you wouldn't normally be able to afford to do, but yeah.
3: Wings on Lady Jupes, I'm saying.
1: Yeah, I'm not sure how practical that is, but you know.
0: What we need is like some really rich Linux. Wait. That's going to be tricky. But let's say thanks to Linode at linode.com/Jupiter. Linode is a fantastic supporter of the Linux podcast space. And if you're thinking, gosh, I just love all the shows, well, head over to linode.com/Jupiter and get $100 60-day credit. Kick the tires. Really try it out. And they have fantastic, fantastic documentation. And I'm going to link in the show notes this breakdown and introduction to serverless. It's actually a topic that's come up on Coder Radio a couple of times recently. So why not get a nice, clean, solid introduction? And they got the diagrams. They got the charts. It's all right here. Super easy. Get access to that. And then while you're there, you go to /Jupiter, you get the $100, you try something out. 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It just doesn't make any sense. 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I've been playing around with Easy Stable Diffusion, which is an all-in-one to get the Stable Diffusion stuff going. Threw that on Linode with an 8-core CPU, and it auto-detects, oh, this is a CPU-based system, not a GPU-based system, and it loads everything to do that, and it'll just do it across all the cores. It's a fun way to, you know, if you're going to get the $100 credit, that's a fun way to, nice. To use it. I'm just saying. Well, let's get into some of our boosts this week, and feel free to chime along as we go, Michael. Chime along. I like that saying.
3: Boostagram.
0: We got 5,000 sats from Bunt. I've been listening to the Jupiter pods for a few months, and I never thought to ask, But what is the origin of the officehours.hair domain? I've never even heard of a .hair domain before.
1: I know this one.
0: Yeah.
1: I mean, I'm not sure about if it really relates to it, but I think going back a few years, there's been a meme about Chris's hair.
0: That's probably true. That is, yeah, and it is in the picture, the still art. So that, I think that's definitely an influence. And then I don't think I was aware of .hair domains until I went to find a domain for Office Hours. And then I did that thing where, like, you look at all the different variations of the TLDRs that you could use, TLDs you could use, and I couldn't find anything funnier than hair. Like, every time I read the hair domain, I laughed, and I thought, well, that's got to be it. I mean, it's .hair. It's so funny. Dog.hair, that's funny.
3: Well, and I think,
0: right? Podcast.hair.
3: I think we made a mistake in calling the show something extremely generic, and then fixed that mistake by finding a TLD that was super memorable.
0: True. Probably the worst podcast name ever, but that does help. Lurk's a lot's a maniac. He sent a series of Leap Boosts, which stacked up to about 4,011 sats. And Sir Lurk's a lot's going to be at our meetup, it looks like.
3: Can't wait. That's great.
0: I am really looking forward to that. It's going to be beautiful. He writes, I love the show. It's a great place for the meta discussion about JB and running the podcast biz and podcasting 2.0 and the website projects and all the like. You can really rally the troops for projects and feature some top contributions. Well, Sir Lurk's a lot, you're a top contributor. I enthusiastically geek out on the new developments. Albie wallets are great and easy for getting people on board. The best part is when you're ready, you can connect Albie to your own self-custodied Lightning node or your own self-hosted node, but you'll absolutely don't have to in order to get started. I just love streaming them sats and boosting. I also love to stack them. Sir Lurk's a lot at getalbie.com is my Albie wallet address. Yeah, so they're making this now so easy. There's different URL services that make it essentially a Lightning address is formatted like an email address. So you can send sats to sirlurkslot at getalbi.com. And the as long as the client you're using knows about how the LN URL structure works, you don't have to do these long, complicated addresses anymore, right? These long keys, that's gone now with that, which you knew was going to happen eventually, right? It's just nice to see. Lurks wraps up with, I've been on Podverse for a while now. One thing I liked about Fountain.fm, though, was that I could actually see other people's boosts in the app. Then I could boost back to them, and I could also like their comments. I can't even see my own boost in Podverse. I think raising the visibility of boosts in the apps the way Fountain does and providing a boost back mechanism to boost the booster is really an outstanding feature, and I'd love to see it become more universal with some sort of boost back field in the podcasting show spec. Maybe I should talk to Podverse. Well, Lurks, so what is being kicked around, we'll see, is either an IRC chat tie-in or some sort of activity pub universal comments that it's a standard format that all the apps can use. Or there's even discussion of something that's potentially Noster powered, sort of an ephemeral chat room that's attached to a specific episode. It's not posted on Noster, but it's just kind of using that backend technology to generate an ID and then create chat rooms that spin up when you start the show. The chat room exists during the show. And then when the show's done, that chat room shuts down, and then it's available in a JSON format. And then you can put that in your show notes. You could, in theory, build a player that could play back the comments like YouTube does. Like when you're watching a YouTube live stream and you can have the comments play back in sync with the video. That would be possible with the system they're looking at doing. And the thing that's compelling about it is it's all free software. It's all just standard stuff. It's not like any particular platform where you have to use their API. It'd just all be open, and then the podcast apps would just implement it. But cross-app comments has been one of the biggest areas of, I think, development debate in the podcasting 2.0 community. And speaking of that, Dave Jones, the PodSage, boosts in with 10,000 beautiful sats. Says, I wrote down a ton of ideas listening to the last episode. One is in addition to the value block spec that I'm going to propose this week. Thanks, guys.
3: Huh. That's great.
0: I'd love to know what that is. Yeah. Must have been some great idea you had, Brent.
3: I don't know about that one. I mean, I'll take the credit, but unlikely.
1: The idea of the comments going across the network or the different applications is a necessity. Like if you don't have this interconnection, it's just not going to work because people aren't going to know where to go to do the comments.
0: The kind of realization I had recently when I started looking at this podcasting 2.0 stuff is the real goal is to just bring in functionality that we as podcasters have always sent people to websites for, like watch our live stream over at Twitch and get in chat room over here. And, you know, what it does is it brings it all, like the boost too. That's a button in the app to send a boost. You don't have to go to like our contact page. And we found we get a lot more engagement when the button's right there by the play button. And the idea is, okay, well, let's do this in a standardized way, in an open source way. And I love that idea. It's just taking forever to get consensus, as you can probably imagine.
1: Yeah, for sure.
0: Alex Gates comes in, the podcasting 2.0 consultant with 2,456 hats. Says, here's a quick thought on the PeerTube seeding you guys have been talking about. So we've been talking about this little Python script that an awesome listener created that helps reseed headlessly our PeerTube stream to kind of create a quasi CDN that people could spin up on their spare VPS or home system or whatever. He says, though, be aware, PeerTube intentionally limits and randomizes the available peers per client to reduce the ability for an attacker to grab all the IP addresses. I don't know how this will affect geo-based seeding peers. It might be worth talking to the PeerTube devs about optionally modifying the seed behavior in the instance settings.
3: Fascinating.
0: Interesting.
3: Huh.
0: Mm.
1: I didn't even know that PeerTube did that.
0: It would make sense, though, right? Mm-hmm. You want to kind of provide some privacy for everybody watching.
1: Oh, yeah.
0: Seems like a feature we actually want.
3: Uh-huh. I don't know how to solve that one in a way that doesn't compromise something else.
1: Security versus convenience.
0: Yep, that old one. I wonder if it doesn't totally make it worthless. Like, perhaps even if you can only seed a little, it's still helpful.
3: No, this is only a problem if you have a very small number of seeders. If you have a large number of seeders, then the problem goes away, right? So it kind of relies on there being a minimum number of people to randomize across.
0: Mm-hmm.
3: So I think really the solution is just we need more seeders. That's what you're saying, right?
0: Mm-hmm. People need to watch long.
3: Yeah.
0: Now, Bitcoiner comes in. I mentioned last episode that I'm going to visit El Salvador in early November. Never been there. I think the only other country I've traveled to is Canada.
3: I'm honored.
0: Well, Mexico. Mexico, probably, actually. But Mexico and Canada. But, you know. So, I had to come try to find Brent. Never found him. I don't actually think he's in Canada. But
3: who's to know?
0: Took a trek anyways. But Bitcoiner writes for 2,100 sats. I visited El Salvador earlier this year. And I'm going to go again in May to look for a winter retreat and a plan B in case where I live gets worse.
3: Oh, man.
0: Especially for Bitcoin promoters. I want to run some online Bitcoin services from El Salvador as well. I would look at the San Blas to El Zante for other Bitcoin expats. Oh, okay. And he says MoneyDelics on YouTube is a good contact as well. Great. Thank you. And two people in paradise, Nikki and James. Thank you. I was asking for some people I could get a hold of just to kind of get a lay of the land. I'd love to do some interviews with people doing tech down there. And then he continued with another boost, 2,101 sats. He also recommends Jeremy from escapeelsalvador.com. Escape to El Salvador.
1: Yeah, that first part, that little two part is very important.
0: Yeah, it's like, what? Yeah. He says it's really helpful for getting started and settled. And if you're looking to get a worker's residency. Well, I'm not. But, you know, if I fall in love with the place, you never know. Finally, this is huge. There's a Telegram group, which might be helpful for English speakers going to El Salvador. Well, yes. That is t.me/BitcoinElSalvadorEN. All one word. Good luck. And perhaps I'll see you in La Liberate one day. Well, thank you. That is really useful info, especially that Telegram group and those names. You know, it's so strange to go to a place that you've just never been to. And I'm bringing the wife and kid, too.
3: Oh, so you've got your own, like, Spanish translator? Now, I'm making an assumption of Spanish right down there. Oh, gosh. Now I'm showing my ignorance.
0: No, you're right. You got it. And I've already asked her to, start figuring out key phrases, like where's the bathroom, you know, like how do I pay for this?
3: She's got that so figured out. She's on like a, I don't know, 5-year streak or something. I think it's you who need a cheat sheet.
0: Definitely. I definitely will. I actually arrogantly assume I'll pick a few things up pretty quick when I'm in the situation.
3: Sure. Yeah, because that's the best time to try something new, right?
0: We'll see.
1: Just get one of those chat AIs to just say it for you.
3: A babelfish.
0: Totally. Yeah. Hey, ChatGPT, tell them what I want in a different language. That's got to be a thing. I know Google Translate will do some of that for you, too. I bet Siri would, too. I bet she'd translate for me. But either way, it's still clunky and embarrassing, right? It's so much smoother if you just understand what they're saying. What am I doing? I hope it's a good experience. I really do. We'll see. Linux Teamster comes in with 5,000 sats. Don't cancel. Office Hours. You could change the name, sure, but it's a great show. And then you get a behind-the-scenes view of JB, plus all the things that don't really fit into other shows. Oh, you stop. You know, the thing is, it's kind of a silly use of our time. I mean, I do enjoy it. I think if we weren't going to do it on the regular, I'd still try to.
3: See, I'm going to disagree with you of it being a silly use of our time, because I said that same thing like 6 months ago and you defended it.
0: Uh-huh.
3: So I think I'm just going to regurgitate what you said.
0: Okay.
3: It has been an extremely positive influence on like us building the website. I think we got a ton of traction through discussing, you know, the website building process here, but also on the podcast 2.0 stuff.
0: It has been a good test bed yet.
3: It's been an excellent test bed. That's true. So if we're getting bored, we just got to do something crazy.
0: Okay. Well, let's think about it while you're here.
3: Yeah. Okay. I'm in.
0: I've always wanted to do an entire episode from the backyard or outside or something.
3: All right.
0: Be probably horrible sound quality, but it's going to be so nice. I've always wanted to do that. And maybe what I could do is just convince people to stop listening, and then I'll be forced to cancel it. So
1: an interesting goal right there.
0: Yeah, right? It's twisted. It's probably not healthy. Gene Bean, pro podcaster here. Gene Bean comes in with 2048 sats. I don't have the time to do the work myself, but if anyone was interested in converting the JB site to a reusable package, I'd happily brainstorm with them. I have some thoughts about what would be needed to make it work for all involved. I'm Gene Bean in the JB Matrix, and I'm Fosterdon, so reach out if you want to chat. Thank you, Gene Bean. That'd be a really, to make it portable, I think is probably the term we're looking for, to make it a more portable site. Although, like I said last episode, you might as well wait till we get done replumbing it to read the RSS feed to generate the whole site.
3: Mm-hmm.
0: 'Cause that's going to be crazy. You just point the Hugo stuff at an RSS feed with all the plumbing, and it just automatically will generate the website for you. Yes, please. We're not there yet, but that would probably be the time to make that thing portable.
1: That's very interesting.
0: Then it's really easy. Just take that, plug your RSS feed in, generates, populates it for, I mean, I'm sure it's going to be a little bit harder than that, but that would be the general goal, I think. I'd love to hear brainstorming on that. Brandon's Bits comes in with 1,000 sats. Keep the ads. They're high quality. Without them, I wouldn't have learned about Tailscale or Linode. Oh, well, thank you. Thank you. Yes. All right.
3: I mean, it's very rare when listeners say, please don't take the ads out. And we get that. We get that from time to time.
0: Well, but, you know, the funniest, frustrating thing is when we were bought by Linux Academy, first thing we did was took out all the ads, made everything ad free. And I mean, I swear to God, if we got one email saying they liked it, I'd be surprised. Nobody said anything. Nobody. After 10 years of having ads or whatever it was, you took out all the ads from all the shows and didn't get any feedback about
3: it. The gift they never asked for, I guess.
1: That's an interesting experiment note, you know, that you have.
0: Yeah. Right? Yeah. And then we put them back and it wasn't a big deal.
3: I feel like that's a real testament to the way you've been doing ads for the last 10 years.
0: Well, though. And the sponsors, right? Like Linode is a good fit for a Linux audience.
1: Yeah, you're not getting Raid Shadow Legends or something like that.
0: Right, right.
1: So people are not going to be annoyed because it's stuff that's relevant to them.
0: That's the idea, right? And then it's like stuff we try to go use and have some experience with and share some anecdotes. And like we really do use that stuff. It's crazy.
1: I also think it's because most people understand what the ads are for, and it's not just randomly saying these things just for the sake of it. It's for the things to exist. Now, I've had people comment about having too many ads or not wanting ads, but it's very rare. Like the amount of people who actually say that, you know, like this theory of 1% of people will like your content in terms of like visibly engaging likes, 1% of those people will comment. And I think it's not even like 1% of those would be a negative comment about ads. It'd be much less than that, like almost so minuscule it's hard to define. And that's what I think is the greatest thing about the podcasting community, is that they understand the value of the ads, not only just because it's beneficial to them, but also because it's necessary.
0: Mm-hmm. And they're so much less obnoxious than the ads on commercial radio. Right. So if you're coming from commercial radio or television, it's not nearly as bad. It's just maybe some podcasts. The ones that kind of drive me crazy are like the Rogan style, where they just go for like 7 minutes at the beginning of the pod. And you're like,
1: yeah, I agree. Just slam them all together.
0: Yeah. And you're sitting there hitting forward. I mean, everybody's going to do that eventually. It's just, in fact, there's even a podcast player out now. I forget which one it is, that lets you per podcast set a skip ahead start time. So you can just start like 2 minutes and 50 seconds or 7 minutes into the podcast or whatever. Because it's just so bad. Yeah. So
1: that's not a good sign. That's not a good sign. What you should do is in the future, just to test it for experimental purposes, is to do an ad read where you increase the volume for no apparent reason, just on the ad read.
3: Oh, yeah.
1: And then also be sure to add some car alarms and some play sirens in the ads, just so, you know, you can get that full radio feel.
0: I think also randomly, like, part of the sentence cuts to, like, sounding him on the telephone. You know, it's like, get that telephone compressor. You know? So they just randomly do that all the time on radio Perfect. Ads. It's like, yeah. Joe Hill comes in with our last boost, 5,000 sats, and says, been enjoying office hours, and I'm sending in via Albie, since I don't want to switch to my darn, I don't want to switch my darn podcast app. I agree. Well done. I've been really enjoying the Albie boost. I'm glad that you guys are finding a good balance there. That's a good system. GetAlbie.com. You get that topped off. Head over to the podcast index. If you manage to find office hours on there, it usually comes up. You can boost right in from the web. You don't got to switch podcast apps. If you do want to try out the podcasting 2.0 stuff that's getting built out, newpodcastapps.com. You can boost right in from the playback page, which is super sweet. And if I missed your boost, let me know, because we're trying out a brand new, super fancy, go extract the boosts, automatically categorize them, format them as markdown, and put them in the doc system. It's so glorious, and it makes email feel so old and slow now. But you never know. Maybe we missed something. It's a new system. So let me know if I missed your boost. I don't think so, though. It's pretty great. I love it when Wes just comes up with little.
3: I know. He's like the best thing ever.
0: And then we've just been tweaking it over the last couple of weeks and tweaking it and tweaking it. And it's pretty great. And probably, you know, all closure based knowing him. It's probably all written in closure. He loves it.
3: And he's the only one who understands what's going on.
0: Well, I bet we'll have a few anecdotes from our meetup coming up on Saturday.
3: Ah, that's true.
0: That'll be great.
3: We have been toying with doing some crazy stuff at that meetup that we've never done before. So I won't spill the beans here, but.
0: Well, maybe we can cover the implementation of that, how we pulled it off in office hours.
3: Oh, all right.
0: Michael, thank you for joining us and hanging out again. It was good to catch up with you.
1: Yeah, it's been fun. Thanks for having me.
0: Yeah, man. Absolutely. And I think from there, we're going to wrap it up. Join us. I'm assuming we'll have another one of these. I can't say for sure, but if you'd like to, you know, we do it live. Yeah. And thanks for being a baller, too. Brent, you're a baller.
3: Oh, thanks.
0: I guess that's it. I'm not even going to ask you to watch it live. Don't do it. Why get hooked into something I'm just going to cancel anyway? So I wouldn't do it, but it's on JupiterTube if you want. It's low pressure. Thanks for being here, and we'll probably see you next time.

0: 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Time-appropriate greetings, indeed, to one and all. This is The Launch. My name is Chris.
1: And I'm Angela.
0: Hello, Andrews. We got a big launch coming up today. Get ready. And we have a Mr. Wes Payne. Hello, Wes.
2: Oh, hello, team.
0: Hello. Yeah, lots to get into. 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But before we get there, I just want you to know that you're welcome to join us live Tuesdays, 11:30 a.m. Pacific, 2:30 p.m. Eastern, 7:30 p.m. UTC at jblive.tv or your podcasting 2.0 app of choice. It's live in there, too. 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That room is going right now. It's a direct line to us. You can ask us questions. We have an open room during the show and after the show, so you can always just pop a lock in there and ask us anything you like. Of course, the chat room's going all the time, The Launch HQ on Matrix. And links and the shows are at weeklylaunch.rocks. That's everything you need to know. And if you are a Jupiter Signal member, be sure you're getting the bootleg version because there's extra pre-show and post-show just for you. Well, Andrews, we survived, all three of us.
1: Yeah, I was
0: we survived
1: say.
0: A big windstorm this week.
1: Mm-hmm.
0: It's funny because just a little background. I'm kind of becoming a weather nerd, and old school meteorologists and the newer group, they like the professional ones that work for companies and stuff that like do specific forecasting for like Alaska Air and stuff like that. These two groups were split on the severity of the storm, and they were throwing shade at each other before the storm. Like, the old school group was like, it's not a big deal. And the new school group was like, no, we're going to have southern winds at 50 miles per hour. It's going to knock trees over. It's going to cause power outages. People need to prepare.
2: Is that what was going on? I caught a little bit of that energy, but I hadn't seen the whole thing.
0: There was a meteorologist, like, fight over
2: it. I think I heard a line of like, you know, that's just irresponsible forecasting, telling people that the gusts won't go that high?
0: Yeah, they were like, what are they doing? Yes, it was. So I was watching all this go down, and meanwhile, I'm thinking, well, are we actually going to have a massive storm? You know, like, what's the actual answer here? We got kind of a blower. We got about 30 mile per hour winds up at the

0: saw this debate about, and normally, like, when we're expecting a storm, they do let us know, like, ridiculously in advance. I didn't see anything
1: on
0: this.
1: The TV weather guys were the ones that were kind of like, oh, it's no big deal, and stuff like that.
0: Apparently, they won. So I didn't know anything about it, but when our power flickered, then I got the lantern out and started charging it, and a couple power banks, right? But we didn't lose power. I went to bed, you know, in the 10 o'clock hour at 12:08. There was the most, like, loud thud that I felt in my core.
1: We captured it. She captured it on camera. And we'll give you a sense of what it is. See if you can identify what the sound is, Wes. It shook the house. Are you ready?
0: Sounds like a dead body, right?
2: Maybe a tree limb? Or do you have any, like, fancy art in the backyard? Something, you know, a statue that fell over?
0: Oh, my gosh, that's funny.
1: She does have that big pedestal, that big Buddha back there. But
2: see, there we go. Yeah.
0: So the thing is that audio does not do justice. It was so loud. I felt it. And I looked at my watch because I'm like, I'm going to need to know what time this was because I'm going to look at notifications the next day. Like, but then I'm like, you know what? No, I'm going to go to Ring. Like, I still felt it when I woke up this morning. But anyway, Ring had nothing. Like, Ring, at the last power outage, there was like 50 people saying their power was out.
1: Yeah.
0: But there were no Ring notifications for the last 4 hours
1: from
0: the neighbors.
1: There's a social media aspect. So if you have the Ring gear, there's like a built-in kind of like, you know, like the neighborhood app, but it's just for Ring users. And they'll post like clips and...
0: Yeah. And it's funny, right? I'm not even annoyed that they're like, oh, hey, my power went out. Or, hey, my power came back on. Do you want to come over? You know, like things like that. Like, but nothing. And I'm like, well, did this even happen? And right after it happened, I got up and I went to the open area where I can see all three of my kids' doors, right? None of them opened their doors. So it didn't wake any of them up. So I can't find any validation. And then it occurred to me, I just bought a plug-in Ring camera for my back porch so that I can watch the raccoons scavenge my cat's heated houses.
2: Of course.
1: And the nice thing about the plug-in
2: cam, I like it.
1: The plug-in cam's running 24/7. I'm like,
0: yeah,
1: battery only
0: it.
1: Goes on motion.
0: Yes, exactly. So so I scrubbed to that, you know, it was 12:08 a.m., and sure enough, that audio, that's where that audio came from. And then I found out my son was awake. And yeah, so it was, it was so rattling. And this morning, yeah, there was a big tree branch against my house. I mean, it could have been that, but I thought we were at war.
2: Right.
0: You know, or like,
1: something
0: I don't even
1: up.
0: Know. Or yeah. I had a tree felled in 2020 that was dead. And I watched them do it. It was a very, very tall cedar.
2: Oh, yeah. Where, like, they climb up and chop off bits. And,
0: yeah. Mm-hmm. And every chunk, like 6-foot chunk, like I could feel it in the thud. Yeah. But I Googled if you can feel trees falling, and apparently you can't. Right? It's
1: you're telling me if a tree falls in the woods and you're there, you still don't hear it?
0: It's weird. It was AI. I'll preface it with it was AI answering it. But yeah, it's the vibrations. Like, you can feel the vibrations, but I don't know. It was weird. It was also 1 a.m., you know, or 12 a.m.
1: Yeah.
2: I remember as a kid, we had a windstorm that a tree fell over and hit the room I was in. Thankfully, it didn't bust through or anything, but I woke up with a bunch of, like, sheetrock particles on top of me.
0: Oh, wow. Yeah. Yeah, that was my other thought was, I am not safe. Like, is this going to fall on me?
2: Yeah. Normally, the house protects me, but I don't know.
1: You know, what it sounded
2: we shouldn't
1: like,
2: complain so much about the Pacific Northwest winter. I think it hurt us.
1: I know, right? I'll show you, it says. Yeah, this is really one of our last hurrahs, I hope. Coming in and coming out, our wind gets, people don't talk about it. They always talk about the rain here, but our wind actually gets really serious. 50, 60 miles per hour is not too uncommon. And when you consider the density of trees that we have.
2: Yeah, who planted all those?
1: And the fact that it rains so much, so the ground is kind of soft. It actually is. Pretty big deal. Almost 200,000 people lost power.
0: Yeah. And yeah, I drove the kids to the bus stop because it's like, I don't know, 0.6 mile.
1: And
0: they
1: it
0: have
1: was
0: to walk.
1: Windy and gross out and rainy.
0: And there was no tree. There was no tree where I thought it was, right?
1: Oh, yeah.
0: There's an open area behind my house, or like my backyard is an open area of trees. And from my house side, there was nothing. And on the other side, which is their bus stop, still nothing. just this branch on the side of my house. And I haven't surveyed the damage if there's like a hole in the side of my house or what. Like, I have no idea.
1: Probably some scratches.
2: It's like someone's trolling you, I think.
0: No, my neighbor didn't hear it at all either. So
2: wow. Those are the ones who are like, did I just dream this? No, I have evidence.
1: It definitely sounds like you hear what I think you're hearing in the sound is I think you're hearing the wind, obviously. Then you're hearing something crack off. Then there's a bit of a

0: there's a moment before the boom. And so to me, it implies something cracked off from high above and then had to travel.
1: Like a top. Yeah. And so maybe it's not as obvious as a whole tree falling over. We're talking about the storm that we had here in Washington last night.
0: Yeah. Yeah. And that, oh boy, I tell you, that just, I drove in this morning in that and it was a headwind the whole way. So I'm doing 68 miles per hour is about the max I could do. And probably the worst fuel economy I've ever gotten on that drive ever. I was getting like 15 miles to the gallon because I'm pushing against, 30 mile per hour winds.
2: You should have just gone north instead.
0: Yeah. We would have gotten a great
1: Canada.
0: Economy. Yeah. We're doing the show in Vancouver this week. We just got great fuel economy. So that was fun and exciting. And I wasn't sure if we'd have power at the studio or if the studio would have lost power and I would have had to do a bunch of fixing this morning.
1: Mm-hmm.
0: So when I got in, I was prepared for that, but everything was just fine. Thankfully.
1: There's a lot of garbage all over the cities on the way, on the way here.
0: Yeah, because it was near garbage day.
1: Yeah.
0: Yeah.
1: Yeah.
0: Mm-hmm. I should have planned that one better. Should have planned that one better.
2: Right. You figure out which way the wind goes and you put a big can at the end of the road.
0: A little shield or something, I guess. Well, we had a really pleasant surprise this week. A piece of Jupiter Broadcasting history came back online. Do you know the backstory here, why it's back online or how it came to be again? The Jupiter Broadcasting Minecraft server once again lives, and I cannot put into words what an incredible achievement this Minecraft world is. First of all, to call it a world is a misnomer because there's like five worlds.
1: Mm-hmm.
0: And they are all so intricate and detailed, and they were done during a time where Minecraft didn't have some of the features it has now to build stuff. So it was like by hand getting the cobblestone, all that kind of stuff. I mean, the scope of this, I don't know, Ange, how do we put it into words? It's just like one of the worlds is the faux world.
1: Yep.
0: Still there.
1: Yep. It's a community built, a Jupiter Broadcasting community built and maintained server.
0: And there's so many neat worlds. Like a Jupiter Broadcasting studio world. And
1: yep. And I'll say I had creative mode. So,
0: so
1: I didn't, have to find my resources. But but yeah, we do have, I think we have like you said, the live studio and like the faux show going.
0: Yeah.
1: We have heads.
0: Yep.
1: Yep. In various places. Oh, it's so funny. And our kids even,
0: they
1: had
0: houses
1: little houses on there.
0: Yeah. And so I'm going to give out the address because it's just so neat. It was circulating in our launch chat this week. It's mc.gravitygunonly.com, and then it's port 25565.
1: Yeah, so you'll need a colon where he said port.
0: Yep.
1: If you're new.
0: And that'll get you on the JB Minecraft server. And even if you're not a active Minecraft player, you got to go see this thing. It's so impressive. Do you know why it's back online or any of this? Did you just discover it when I discovered it, or?
1: Well, no. You sent me a message, and I figured Dylan was begging you. He's been begging me. I didn't know how to get a hold of Price TX because I think our IRC channel is no longer there, and that's the only place that I had his.
0: Good old IRC.
1: Yeah. I don't know if he still manages it or what.
0: Yeah, I think Price brought it back online.
1: Oh, okay.
0: Yeah.
1: Fantastic.
2: Wow.
0: And like to say it was restored pristinely. Couple of things don't work that were just neat little fun things, but like people, the stuff you stashed in like a crate still stashed there, or like the kids went and found all their old pets. All their old pets are still
2: wonderful.
0: There.
2: Wonderful.
0: Still alive, still
1: that's
0: walking
1: funny.
0: Around. And they have like genuine like nostalgia when they saw that. It was really neat. So it's mc.gravitygunonly.com and it's on port 25565. If
1: so
0: you want to check it out.
1: Did you sign into Minecraft and take a look around?
0: I had to.
1: And your account? Okay. Did Dylan?
0: No, he used my account. But yeah, he looked around.
1: Oh, okay, good. Yeah. Oh, I'm sure he did.
0: Yeah.
1: He knew exactly where to go, didn't he?
0: Oh, yeah, he did. He pretty quickly figured out that, like, I think in the faux world or somewhere I have some admin power, so he was able to fly around and do stuff.
1: Yeah. Nice.
0: Yeah, it was really fun to see it. And, I know that Minecraft just isn't quite what it was, but seeing that was, boy, that was really neat. And just... so impressed with the I just cannot describe the amount of work. You have to go see it for yourself. It really is something spectacular, and I hope Price can keep it online. I hope that's something that's viable for him because it's so freaking neat. So neat. So I've been wanting to get Wes on the show. I figured, like, there's probably, like, some get-to-know-Wes questions that we've never asked.
2: Oh.
0: Also,
2: you know, you didn't pitch this to me when you invited me on the show.
0: It's because I came up with it this morning.
2: Just in time.
0: So I looked up, I asked Grok, and Grok says the last name Payne has an interesting history rooted in medieval England and potentially France as well. Are you aware of this?
2: I've looked into a little bit, but I don't know if I've seen this exact take.
0: I mean, who has the name last name of Payne, right? So I wanted to know. It looks like it's primarily derived from Old French word, meaning pagan or heathen.
2: That seems appropriate. Yep.
0: It's likely starting as a label for the other before settling into a widespread family name. It's a mix of linguistic evolution, Norman influence, and a dash of historical attitude.
2: I like that. It's good fitting, too, because my first name means like the West Meadow or something. That's a little too calm. So if you mix that with the heathen side, maybe the balance is just right.
0: That's true. Apparently, your last name started getting used as early as the 12th century in England.
2: Yeah, so there definitely has been some, you know, historic folks with it.
0: The pain goes way back.
2: Can't escape it.
0: Yeah. So that's interesting. And I wasn't sure. Have you ever looked into that kind of stuff, like the origins of your last name?
2: Not that far back. You know, I've like seen like a little bit of various family histories and stuff, but not in terms of word origins, no.
0: Just with a name like that, right? You just kind of, you wonder. Okay, so before we get started with the three quintessential Wes questions, I have a question for both of you, okay?
1: Okay.
0: And I'll start with you, Wes, or Ange, whoever has an answer first. I'm going to call it the stupid time machine problem. So you've got to escape via a time machine. I don't know why you're escaping, but you got to get the hell out of here, and you can never come back. And your only escape mechanism is a time machine that only goes back in time. So it's a stupid time machine problem. So what time era would you go back to, and what would you do for a living? Like, what do you think, what skill set do you have today that would translate to a potential job in an era bygone? Perhaps when technology did not exist.
2: Well, I have questions about the parameters of the problem. I assume we're keeping our knowledge.
0: Yeah, right. Yeah, it's you right now, but you got to get that. You got to get the hell out of here. Uh-huh. You got to get in a time machine.
2: Okay. And do we have to optimize for the job thing, or can we kind of choose our own rationale for why we pick that time?
0: Both. I mean, ideally, you want to survive once you get there.
2: Sure.
0: But you know, you make your choices. I don't know if you want to pick just for the job.
2: I'd be really tempted to go back sometime in the Enlightenment. Just because, like, there was so much science, low-hanging fruit that you could do.
0: Oh, yeah.
1: Mm-hmm.
0: Yeah, even just your basic, like, everyday knowledge that we have today would be probably pretty far above what they had back then.
2: I would also, this would be worse practically, but for more curiosity, like, going back to, like, an ancient culture in the Americas, either here in the Pacific Northwest or Central America, like, that would be fascinating to see their peak before, you know, they were invaded and destroyed by colonizers.
0: Yeah, what was that life really like?
2: Yeah.
0: Yeah.
2: But I think practically I would probably pick like the late 1910s, early 1920s to start.
0: Oh.
2: My goal would be do some stock trading, you know.
0: Yeah, yeah.
1: And die of Spanish flu.
2: try to dodge that. But my real goal would be to fund so I could set myself up as like an early record producer and then have an excuse to go check out all of the early jazz and blues.
0: Oh, God, that's brilliant.
1: That's funny.
0: Yeah. Yeah, that's sort of that's a fork of the Biff Tannen approach, but I think it's a better one.
2: Plus, you know, if the stock trading goes all right, then I should have enough money that like the light, you know, there's still indoor plumbing. If you're like rich enough, you can have like reasonable comforts that you're used to now versus older times.
0: Yeah. What about you, Ange? You got to get in this time machine. You got to go back to a period. What period do you go back to? And what year would you?
1: Play me the bacon.
0: Oh, you got, okay. I like this. I didn't know there'd be conspiracy.
1: Do we actually connect conspiracy bacon with the bacon sound?
0: Well, sometimes conspiracy, like, bacon.
1: That's true. Okay. Okay. Whatever advanced civilization made the pyramids.
0: Oh. Like, so you go back to the pyramid times and watch them get built, and then you'd have the answer.
1: Yeah. It had to have been. There's no hieroglyphics demonstrating building the
0: Ooh,
1: pyramids.
0: Ooh, I like this. Right? Now, what happens, though, if you get drug in to, like, slave labor to drag rocks?
1: Oh, they weren't. I mean, there might have been slaves, but
0: who knows?
1: Yeah. Okay, so let me answer, though.
2: Would you be okay just sort of, like, project managing, helping out, build the pyramids? So keeping everyone organized and on track?
1: Yeah, what's funny? Yes, right? I am. I do have my project management professional certification. I got that a couple months ago. So, or I earned it, actually. I think I'd be pretty stupid during that time, honestly, but I am adaptable. Like, I could learn. There are things that would be relevant, but I would have to become an apprentice to something during that
0: time.
1: But,
0: you know, you'd still know more about, like, bacteria. No, well, you'd know, like, how to prevent yourself from getting sick more than they would.
1: They're
0: back in
1: an
0: that
1: advanced
0: time.
1: Civilization. Like, okay, well. I imagine that they were more advanced than we are Ooh. Right now. Like, that's
0: so you
1: my
0: might
1: theory.
0: Be going back into, like, some sort of golden age, potentially living it up.
1: Yes.
0: Interesting. I think I would also probably take a strategy similar to Wes, where I'd still want there to be automobiles. You know, so I don't want to go too far back.
1: There
2: You're not
1: flying...
2: like a horse and buggy guy.
0: Well, that flying cars would be cool. But
1: there were flying whatever. I don't even know. UFOs.
0: But I think I would want to aim. I don't know how I would do it. I would have to. I'd have to take a couple of minutes and have one last conversation with an LLM before I jump to the time machine. But I think.
2: Well, you know, with these open source ones.
0: Could bring one with me.
2: Yeah, as long as you had, like, enough solar stuff or other ways to get yourself some
0: electricity. If I could charge the laptop, I could just bring DeepSeek with me. God, wouldn't that
2: be
0: useful?
2: A copy of Wikipedia.
0: Holy crap. If you better do that. Download Wikipedia, get yourself an offline LLM, and figure out a way to charge up your laptop. I feel like golden age of radio would be perfect for me. If I could get in on the radio back in the golden era of radio before television, really.
2: When you were the star.
0: Yeah, but you didn't have to, like, be, like, you know, people wouldn't recognize you when you went out. It's the perfect level of, you know, in a media... In a widely spread media, but not one where you're going to get harassed when you go to the movies.
2: Especially, like, when it was new, right? Like, suddenly you can wirelessly communicate and people can tune in all over the country. That's wild.
0: Mm-hmm. Yeah, I think that would have been a lot of fun. Although, I guess I got the second best is I sort of nailed the podcast era. So I got lucky in that way. You know, the other trick would be just go back, like, I don't know, 10, 15 years. Right. Don't go that far back because you're just whatever it is. You're just running from whatever happened in this time.
2: Right.
0: But if you just went back like 15, 20
1: and then
0: years,
1: you'd relive this time frame.
0: You could, and you would know everything that's about to happen.
1: Oh, my goodness.
0: And you could get stinking rich. But you'd still like 20 years ago, we still had great cars.
2: True.
0: We still had great food. We had everything was great.
1: Buick Skylark.
0: In fact, I'd say things were better.
2: So now you called it a dumb time machine. Does it like replace the version of you or do you have to contend with like the OG version of you who's still running around in that time?
0: You would. You would, but the question is
2: if you team up?
0: I think that's probably if assuming that doesn't create a paradox, yes, that's the way to go. Or you gotta murder yourself and assume somehow it's, you know.
1: Oh, blend in.
0: Yeah. I would think though that you're really risking messing the timeline. Although maybe you don't have much that
1: I hope I don't assume a dude body.
0: Oh yeah. You know, maybe it is a dumb time machine. You never know.
2: Right. It's supposed to blend you into that. Right. Although sometimes maybe the dude body would be helpful, not for good reasons, but just, you know, old attitudes.
0: All right. I got a question for you, Mr. Wes Payne.
3: This is a Jupiter Broadcasting production.
2: Aww.
0: So I got three questions to get to know Wes Payne a little bit better. What was Wes's first computer? You may have told me before, but I don't know if we've ever said it on air.
2: So is this like the first computer I regularly used or like the first computer that was mine?
0: That's what you said last time I asked you.
1: Oops.
0: I was thinking this time I want yours. Your computer. Wes's computer.
2: Yeah, well, in high school I built myself a cobbled together rig. You know, I'd been mowing lawns and my mom had a horse. Well, she still does, but so I cleaned stables and did some odd jobs at her barn.
0: Literally how I raised money to build my first PC. Cleaning stables and mowing lawns.
2: Amazing.
0: That's funny.
2: And I remember it was sort of cobbled together off Newegg, and then like back then overstock.com was still like a thing with tech parts. So I think it had 512 megs of RAM. I was pretty excited about that. Some kind of NVIDIA GPU, although it you know, wasn't great. I think I got that because Circuit City was still a thing, and it was from there. So that's, that tells you a bit of the age.
0: Yeah.
2: Yeah, and that actually lasted me, I don't know, probably... I didn't use it nearly as much as when I first built it, but it probably lasted me a decade.
0: That's not bad.
2: I think it's going to play into some of these other answers, actually.
0: All right. And then is that the first computer you tried Linux on?
2: Yes. Now, my family did have a Windows ME Dell machine.
0: Ooh.
2: And I did a lot of stuff on there, including breaking the boot process and changing the boot image and, you know, stuff like that. So I might have booted like an early Linux Live CD on that machine before I had my own rig, but that rig was like what really let me kind of go wild on experimentation without bothering anyone else.
0: Mm-hmm. I know that one. Yeah, I know that one. Do you remember what kind of Linux it was at the time?
2: Ooh, yeah. Well, I remember I had Windows 2000 on it, and then eventually I got XP, I think. And then I started dual booting. It must have been one of the early Ubuntus.
0: That would make sense.
2: Yeah, definitely. I tried a few different things. I definitely tried Debian at one point. I know I tried a different graphical one, although I'm totally blanking on what it was. But I think Ubuntu was kind of the first Linux I really used to get actual things done. You know,
0: it was a big improvement back then, too, over the other stuff.
2: Well, it had like a graphical installer I could make sense of. And at this point, like I'd done a tiny bit. My high school had some Linux machines.
0: Mm.
2: And so I dabbled around with like, oh, I can use GCC to compile stuff. I even got pulled out of class once because apparently I like left the program I compiled running in a loop that somehow got some administrator's attention.
0: Oops.
2: They weren't mad at me. They were just like, you know, you need to clean up after yourself or whatever.
0: Yeah, you're learning.
2: Mm-hmm. So I wasn't super, you know, like into the details yet. So I think Ubuntu bridged the gap. And around that time was when BitTorrent was really like getting popular and come out. I remember I wrote a paper about it.
0: Oh, really?
2: How the protocol worked is like a extra credit paper or something.
0: That's cool.
2: And so this was also like a safe place to sort of like, oh, I can get these, you know, ISO files and other things and dabble with this cool peer-to-peer technology.
0: Yeah. Boy, BitTorrent. Oh, the hype. That was so good. All right. So then what would you say was a first like real-world problem you solved either with Linux or you could say software in general, but I was curious if there was like a moment where you're like, this is a work tool too.
2: Ooh, I suppose it depends on what you mean by work. I would say the first problem I probably really solved, besides if you want to count like being able to experiment and play as sort of a meta problem that I needed to set myself up for.
1: Right, I was going to say, it was the OS.
2: It became pretty quickly that same machine, you know, like an early media center.
1: Mm-hmm.
2: I remember because in college, you know, I had a different laptop at that point I'd gotten for class type work. And so this was able to get stuck in one of my college house's living rooms. And I think it also had a version of Ubuntu and VLC on there. And that let us watch TNG episodes or play movies.
0: Yeah.
2: And, you know, this was before really good like set-top boxes. So it was more like a VHS and a DVD player and a computer hooked up probably over VGA.
0: Yeah. Boy, I sure tried a lot of those.
1: Mm-hmm.
0: Yeah. Oh, yeah. And it was better than, you know, what you had at the time. But that just brings me back. You know, Myth TV just had a new release after forever.
2: Really?
0: Mm-hmm. Mm-hmm. Yeah, Myth TV just had a release. And you just look at, like, Jellyfin, which is really downstream of MB, which was downstream of Boxy and, you know, all these things that have come.
2: And, I mean, Cody's still around?
0: Yep.
2: Doing great?
0: Yep. It's pretty funny. Well, all right. People wanted to know, you know? They people wanted to know, Wes, and so we got the important questions asked, I think. So thank you. Thank you for opening up, you know. The deep probing questions right there. Okay, now I have deep probing questions for the audience. If we set up the ability for you to call in, would you leave us a voicemail from time to time? You know, you could just add it to your phone, get it in your address book, and you think of something, you pop it up there and you give us a call. Would you do it? I'd like to know. Boost in and tell us. Also, I want to know what your first computer was. Boost in and tell us your first computer. That could be fun and nostalgic. And then also, I think this one we're going to leave out there for a while. Ask us anything. You don't have to only be in the mumble room. You can boost in and ask us anything, too. And we'll feature on a future episode.
2: Oh, you got to explain. What's a voicemail? You know.
0: You pick up the phone. You call in. Our system answers, and you leave us a voice. Like it's like
1: you know,
0: when you use the voice memo app on your phone?
2: So it's like a manual voice memo.
0: Yeah.
2: You got to do it real time.
0: Yep. No redos.
2: Ah, that's why you're just a live broadcaster. You want to make everyone live through that. I see what you're doing.
0: I love the idea of playing people's calls. I don't think anybody's going to do it. But boost in and let us know. Also, ask us anything and tell us your first computer. Those are the things that are on our mind and we want answers to.
4: Logical.
0: So, with the reboot of the launch and Angela's first show since we have been taking boosts, I thought we could do a little kind of introduction to value for value and boosting and all of that, both for Angela and anyone in the audience that might not be familiar. And I'm really glad Wes is here because Wes has been not only helping me implement it on the technical end, but follows along with all this. So chime in wherever you feel like, Wes. And I thought we'd start with, so we'll have what is value for value, what is the technology that enables what we do, and we'll talk a little bit about that, and then some of the apps and stuff that people and you can use particularly.
1: Mm-hmm.
0: So up front, value for value is a concept that has really been popularized by the podcasting 2.0 community over the last few years. And the general idea is really simple. Up front, the show is free. We release the show, no paywall. You could download the whole back catalog, listen, whatever. We every week we put the effort in. We, you know, the value, that'd be our value, week after week, and then what we make, we put out there for free. And there's no pay to play. So there's no pirating the show, right? You can't have somebody like copy the show and post it around and hurt us, because the more people that listen in a value for value model, the better. Which is why I think it inherently works better for digital internet content, because it's endlessly shareable.
2: Wait, you wouldn't download a podcast?
0: Don't you dare. Mm-hmm. And so I think it fits really well with the distribution model of the internet. In fact, the more people that share it around, the better, which is what you want to lean into. And then it asks the audience to reflect on the value they get from the individual shows. Sometimes it's very little value. Of course, we hope it's some value, you know, some positive value, but it could be very little for them, could be more. People, if they find themselves coming back, if they find themselves enjoying the show, we just ask that they send a little value back to the show. And that can be in several different ways. The value coming back can be in time, right? So like price, setting up the Minecraft server again, mm-hmm. that's valuable to the show.
1: Mm-hmm.
0: People showing up in the Mum Room, valuable to the show. It could be talent. So people that work on our website or people that build Matrix chatbots for us, they're contributing their talent, and that's very valuable to us. And a lot of people, they're really tight on time, and so they don't really have time to express their talent, so they share treasure. Most people are scarce on time, and so they opt to send treasure back to the show because it directly keeps us sustainable. And we've experimented with models like Patreon, and of course we have the member program, which lets people just set it and forget it on automatic. But over the last 2 years, a new kind of technology, it's an open source standard, has come along. And when you stack all these standards together, you get the boosts. So every good podcast, you know, has an RSS feed. Every podcast has an RSS feed. And the spec now lets us add new things to that RSS feed. We can add new information to the RSS feed that different podcast clients pick up. And one of those is the value block. And we can put in there, we can put an address for yourself, for me, for Wes, for Editor Drew. We also put a tiny split in there for the podcast index and the developer of the app from whoever somebody's boosting. So it also means that the app developer gets a small, like a 1% cut, and it makes a sustainable development model for them, because instead of having to come up with like some sort of creepy advertising program or some sort of crazy membership program, they just get a 1% cut of the boost. And it makes, just by that being there, it starts to make the app sustainable. There, as of right now, are, from what we can count, 24,798 podcasts that accept boosts.
2: Wow.
1: Wow.
0: Yeah.
2: I mean, there are a lot of podcasts. But, yeah. You know, yeah.
0: How is this for a number? Transcripts doing even better now. 74,423 podcasts have transcripts now.
1: Nice. You know, in episode 9 of the launch, we played music that also some of the boosts went to.
0: This is another great thing. And you can call it I call it magic wallet switching technology. That's not actually the name of it. It's called the value time split. And what you're talking about is a feature that allows us to, during any moment of the show, redirect the boost to something that's just to another address. And so what we'll do is we'll play a song. And when we play that song, all 95% of the boosts go to that artist. And each individual artist can then have splits. I know this is like getting to be turtles on top of turtles here. But if you look at our song this week, we're going to play Pour Me Some Water. And if you go look at the Pour Me Some Water page, you'll see here that he has a ton of splits for his individual song.
1: Oh, cool.
0: So he's giving it back to the podcasting 2.0 community. He's using IPFS to distribute the podcast, so he's kicking money back there. The bulk of it goes to the original creator, but he's got, you know, six people in his
1: right.
0: His
1: so it's
0: here.
1: Trickle down. It doesn't necessarily stop at the destination from the show. Yeah.
0: So when we turn on the wallet switching technology, it then goes to all of his splits. And so it makes it possible for things like value for value music. Podcasts never had access to music before, and now we can. And in the case of This Week in Bitcoin, I feature a value for value track at the end of every show. And for the last month, every track I featured has gone to number one on the charts. And so then then the artist emailed me. The songwriter, he's like, oh man, thank you for featuring my song. So many people are listening. This is so great. So
2: isn't that better than the YouTube version where all you get is angry things, even if you are exposing someone else?
0: Yeah, a takedown and you can't monetize your video. Uh-huh. Yeah. So there's that. There's a lot of technology I like. And what's so cool is it's all just text in the RSS feed, right? It's all open standard. Anybody can read it. It's all transparent. And it's just so the RSS feed is the source of truth for all this stuff. And what makes the Boost sort of next level economical compared to, say, like PayPal or Memberful or any kind of Stripe payment is the Lightning Network is super low fees. Micropayments, you can send a penny over the Lightning Network. You can send a frickin' penny if you want. And it's all peer-to-peer, so there's no, like, credit card processor or fees in between. There's no intermediaries. So it means that if you the amount you boost is the amount we get, or really close to it. And then because it's all an open standard, all these podcasting 2.0 apps can participate in this ecosystem. RSS is open, Lightning is open, everything's an open standard. So you just, as a developer, you just put the pieces together and then you can, you know, either as a podcaster or as an app developer or as a listener, participate.
2: I was just moving some sats around on my node, so I sent 300,000 sats, and I had to pay 35 sats of a fee, just to give you a sense of, like, pretty reasonable.
0: Yeah. Mm-hmm. Yeah, it's really cool, and along with Lightning, you can attach a message in a payment, and that's the boostagram part. So that's where we get a message attached to it, and what is so cool for us on the back end is everything comes in pre-tagged. So you know what show they boosted, what their name is, what the amount was, all of that. And then Wes has built a system that can store that in a database and then automatically pull reports for the shows.
1: Nice.
0: So unlike email, where we spend hours going through the inbox and, you know, you read five emails and you pick one email you're actually going to read on air, best case scenario, this is pre-sorted, pre-organized, and already sliced up per show. It's so wonderful from, like, a prep standpoint. And it's all in a database, so we can go back and query it. Pull metrics, pull numbers, all that kind of stuff. So that all is sort of the high level of what the boosts are. Does that make sense?
1: Yeah, definitely.
0: And then you have the software that makes it possible. On the back end, we use AlbiHub or a standard like Nix Bitcoin node. The podcaster really needs this part. The listener doesn't so much need that part. So I run an AlbiHub for JB. And we have you on there and Brent on there and a couple other people on there. So you don't have to run your own node to get boosts.
1: Nice.
0: And then I'll hook you up after the show. You'll use an app called AlbiGo, which will connect into that and show you your balance, and you can move things around and, you know, withdraw or whatever like that. And they have an app for iOS, they have an app for Android, and they also have a browser extension. That's really for the podcaster, though. For the users that just want to boost a show, you just need to get sats, like at River, jupiterbroadcasting.com/river or something like Strike. And then you just need to use something like Breeze, BREEZ Mobile, or Fountain, and you just load those sats up. You can think of them as like internet tokens. You're loading up with internet tokens, and then you're sending your internet tokens over with a message. And then we have like a bunch of different sort of like sound bites and themes and memes that come out from those boosts too. So it's a really cool sort of self-organic creating process where the audience begins to participate in the show with the boost as well.
2: It also provides, you know, we're not making use of this right now, but some of the apps will include, like, what timestamp you boosted at.
0: Yeah.
2: And so the metadata is, you know, voluntary but super useful.
0: And then one last thing that's neat and definitely worth mentioning is there's also just the option to set a budget as a listener and stream sats. So every minute you listen, like, you send a certain amount of predetermined sats, maybe like 20 sats a minute or something. And so the idea is you're directly compensating for the consumption. And you don't have to do anything else. You just set the budget. You hit play. It just all happens in the background.
2: Right. I really like this. It does mean, you know, it is one of the features that's more heavily client dependent.
0: Yeah.
2: But it's also a great example of something that some of the tech choices make possible that, like, other ecosystems, right? Like, you wouldn't do this via PayPal.
0: Right.
2: Micropayments.
0: You wouldn't send 5 cents every minute with PayPal.
2: But it's such a nice way because, you know, not every episode do I have something I need to say in a boost. And sometimes you don't want to bother with the, like, great show or, you know, but... If you've already pre-calculated a rate that you're like, oh, I want to make sure I pay them at least this month, you know, this much per episode, then you can forget about it.
1: So is this something that I would want to amass and collect or convert to cash money? And how would I do that?
0: It's a good question. You know, I think each person implements their own strategy. Like some of the people on the crew, they just keep all the sats and they're like, all right, this is sort of how I'm going to, you know, slowly, you know, build my Bitcoin stack. And the idea there is for like the network, because the network gets a split. The idea there would be, you know, in a couple of years, they could be worth something. And then, oh, well, we have some runway here all of a sudden. Like we have a lot more flexibility because we have this on our balance. But other folks, they prefer to do like they keep 20% in sats and they cash out the rest, you know, and then that's and you can do that. Right. You can actually just from Albie Go send them over to the Cash App and cash out immediately. You could do that.
1: Oh, OK.
2: And so it might depend, too, on where what your investing outlook is. And then, you know, what levels of complications you want, because if you do keep them and let them accrue in value, then if you later sell them, there are tax implications.
0: Yeah.
2: If you just sell them right away, then they haven't had time to move. So probably not a gain.
0: Yeah, it's and it's just sort of each their own. That's a good question, but it's just sort of what you want to do. All right, so should we do a real-life demonstration? Should we do a little magic wallet switching technology? And let's take a quick break. I'm going to play Pour Me Some Water, and I encourage you listeners to check out the link in the show notes and look at how they have the split set up. This is Jimmy V. He's a Value for Value Music OG, and this is one of his more popular songs in the Valueverse.

0: Jimmy V. And we'll have a link to that in the show notes if you would like to go check it out. You know what? I liked it.
1: I like it. Yeah. And it has like that womp womp that's popular in some adult films.
0: I do. Whoa.
1: Did you, I mean.
0: Whoa. Well, Adversary 17 is our baller booster with 32,768 sats. And Adversaries writes, it was great to hear the Jupiter Broadcasting lore. It has been, has it been considered to have a history page on the website? I started listening to the network around LUP 300, which was 2019. I think that was the beginning of the demerger from McLeod Group, I believe.
1: Yeah, that's the note. But no, actually, so LUP 300 was in May 2019. It was December 2019 that a Cloud Guru acquired Linux Academy.
0: Yeah.
1: And then a Cloud Guru sold it back, Jupiter Broadcasting, back in August 2020.
0: There you go.
2: So 300, when you joined us, would have been kind of still in the meaty phase of the Linux Academy days. We had a team and a budget and
0: all the things.
1: Yeah, actually, we had just done the most epic Linux Fest Northwest.
2: When we flew everyone out.
1: Yeah, we cool. did have a budget.
0: Mm-hmm. Travel budget was the best. Admiral Murphy comes in with 5,000 sats.
3: You're supposed.
0: So glad this popped up on my feed. I gotta say, I miss video from JB, even though streaming with the chat is pretty common now. Nothing come close to the experience of the old JB live streaming days, and of course, the faux show.
1: Woo!
0: Hearing this new show was great, and I'll be tuning in.
1: Yep.
0: Oh, great. I didn't know Admiral Murphy was still listening.
1: Yeah, so Admiral Murphy came around during the Stoked days and was our youngest listener, viewer. And yeah, he's been with us for a long time. And he even came here to Seattle, and I took him around to some sightseeing in downtown Seattle with his dad.
2: Aww.
0: Yeah, and when I saw that boost come in, I had to share it immediately. He's like, oh my God, it's Admiral Murphy!
1: Yeah, what's funny is he wrote a book for our kids. And as soon as you sent that message to me that he boosted it, I'm friends with him on Facebook, by the way. So like I see the happenings going on with him, but I can literally see the book that he made like from my desk. I have it out in the open.
0: Great.
1: So yeah,
0: that's great. Thank you, Admiral Murphy. It's great to hear from you. Scuffed came in with 5,000 sats.
3: You're supposed.
0: Duo isn't the first major brand mascot to have died. In 2020, the Planter's Peanut tragically passed away after driving his Nutmobile off a cliff during his Super Bowl commercial. Although his death was short-lived, however, as he was resurrected in a subsequent commercial by the tears of the Kool-Aid man giving birth to Baby Nut. Yes, it is absurd as it sounds.
1: Yeah, I was going to say, this is just kidding.
2: Why do I think there's one of those like wiki fan sites that details all of this?
0: Oh, yeah. What I think is funny is when I was trying to like randomly name another mascot that should go through this stunt, I actually suggested the Planter's Peanut guy, and it turned out they'd already done it. They were the first.
2: Would you ever consider, you know, blowing up the rocket?
0: Oh, yeah, good. Okay, I think you're cooking now, Wes. I like this. Oh, let's cause some drama. Thank you, Scuffed. Good to hear from you. Turd Ferguson's here with 8,200 sats.
4: Turd Ferguson!
0: What is your personal record for wearing the same pair of pants before it got awkward?
1: Well, awkward how?
2: Right. Is this you getting called out on it?
0: I think like or either odor? Somebody noticed or like you noticed.
1: Or dirty?
0: Like these things are getting crunchy. I think it could be either one. Has anybody ever called you out for dirty pants?
1: No.
0: No.
1: Did you say turdy?
0: It could be.
2: No. Unspecified dirt.
0: I mean, I've got like a pair of jeans that I'll go a week or so without washing, especially because when I go outside in the winter, I put insulated overalls over them, so they don't really get dirty.
2: Right, more of an outside layer than an inside layer.
0: Yeah, yeah.
1: So as a woman that wears tighter pants than dudes, they loosen up, you know, especially if you're wearing a size down when you shouldn't be.
0: So then you got to wash them again.
1: Yeah, once they get loose. So at, like for me, it's like max 2 or 3 days because then they just kind of sag and it's not comfortable.
0: Yeah. For me, it's almost always the wrinkles and stuff before it's the dirt.
1: Mm.
0: I just don't like the wrinkles.
1: Yeah, I don't get dirty.
0: Yeah. That's because we're sitting at desks all day.
2: True. You know? I tend to have like different things. So sometimes they'll go a while, but it's not because I wore them a lot. It's because I wore them for like, I might have like a pair of dog walking pants that I'll wear a couple times because I'm not getting super dirty. There's like maybe a little mud on them. That's fine.
0: Mm-hmm. Yeah. Yeah.
2: The other trick is, you know, if you just get all of the same pair of pants, no one can tell.
0: I know. A uniform is the way to go.
1: I think boosts with questions are really fun. Thank you for doing that.
0: if I'd like to know, too, anybody out there, how long did you wear a pair of pants?
2: How long does Turd wear those
0: pants?
2: Yeah,
0: exactly. Yeah. All right. GKRS_DW.
5: Sure.
0: Comes in with a row of ducks, 2,222 sats. You didn't completely mess up the episode numbers. Just do it now from binary. Second episode is 10. Next will be 11.
2: Brilliant.
0: Yeah, they're binary episodes. What are you talking about? There was no episode one. Get with it. Get with it.
2: Later on, we'll switch to hex if the show's successful enough.
0: There you go. That'll really melt everybody's noodle. Podbun comes in with a row of ducks. Have you ever thought of publishing an edited version of the live video to the YouTube channel over the video of the podcast logo? So, like, right now, we do the automatic upload to YouTube, and you just get, you know, the album art and the audio of the show. He says, I've attended a couple of the live episodes, and as someone that mainly listened to the show, it was fun watching the show, too.
1: Mm-hmm.
0: Video is definitely a hot topic in the podcast space right now.
1: And the launch channel on Matrix.
0: Yeah. You know, you think about it, like, we'd all have to have cameras. We'd have to get better lighting.
1: Yep.
0: Probably want to have some backgrounds.
1: And yeah, and then if we turn on this green screen, then Chris can't wear certain colors.
0: That's true.
1: Green.
0: Yep. It's a thing. I mean, it's...
1: Floating head.
0: It's not, I don't know. I don't
2: Just
0: know.
2: Don't use orange so you can still wear your Bitcoin shirts.
0: Smart. Yeah. It's something that we're thinking about. It's something I'm trying to take the pulse of the audience on, Podbun, to say right now.
2: Although Podbun's was a variation, right? Because over the video of the podcast, what does that mean?
0: Well, I think
2: in
0: what he's saying
2: of?
0: Yes. Instead of just seeing like the album art up there on YouTube, you know, it'd be like the video of the live stream.
2: Ah.
0: High Five Connoisseur came in before, below the 2,000 sat cutoff, but I want to give him a shout.
6: Coming in hot with the boost.
0: 1,000 sats to say, loving the launch. Happy to support as a party member and a booster. To Jupiter and beyond. Well, thank you, High Five. Always nice to hear from you. And keep on connoisseuring. You know, we love those connoisseured high fives. Thank you, everybody, who boosted in. Now, we had 10 of yous streaming sats as you listened. So we stacked 25,928 sats from the sat streamers out there. Thank you. And then when you combine that with the boosters, we got a grand total this week of 82,340 sats split amongst all of us. Thank you, everybody, so much for boosting the show. The easiest way to do it is with Breeze or Fountain. And then you just pop off a message to us once you get some sats, and we'll read it on a future show. If it's above 2,000 sats, it makes it on the air. And that's just neat. We love hearing from you.

0: prices. They're crazy. They are.
1: And it's the universally agreed upon new barometer of the economy.
0: That's right. Yeah, I guess so. So I got a business proposition for you, Ange.
2: Mm-hmm.
0: You know, you're working on the backyard and you're at a moment where you could pivot at the whole backyard strategy.
2: You're right.
0: And what if you became a franchise rent the chicken operator? And this is a real thing. You work up with this group, you get some chickens, and then you rent out a chicken.
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4: 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You get 2 to 4. 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If you like it, if your neighbors don't mind you having chickens, for whatever reason you want to quit, we just take the coop and the chickens back.
3: So when all is said and done, is it more cost effective for you to rent the chicken rather than just get the eggs from the store? Well, that's only for you to decide. But farmers...
0: So, you know, I'm just saying.
2: Okay, that's great. That's
0: right?
2: Perfect. Yeah, okay. So, you know, our son is allergic to cats, right?
0: Yeah, yeah.
2: And a neighbor was going to rehome a cat that we really loved. So we took that cat in and he did fine, right?
0: Mm-hmm.
2: And then about 3 to 4 months later, we're like, maybe we need another cat.
0: Sure.
2: But I needed a risk-free way to do it.
0: Right.
2: You know, because I don't want to go do the whole adoption thing and
0: yeah.
2: then have to surrender it or find it, rehome it, and then accidentally give it to some psychopath, right? But I got our second cat from my friend, and I told her, if my son has more allergies or if your kitten doesn't get along with my
0: yeah.
2: cat, then you have to accept the cat back. And so I got that. And, you know, the rest is history. We have two cats. But this
0: yeah.
2: is perfect because
0: yeah.
2: you said that. And I don't know if there is a location in my yard that matches the city requirements for how far away.
0: Screw the city.
2: Animals have to be like
0: there's
2: livestock.
0: A business opportunity here.
2: No, I know. But I just don't know. Like, I'd have to put it in the open area, which technically isn't my property. I don't know. But I do Eggy Tuesday. Every
0: okay.
2: Tuesday, because it's a cheap meal, and
0: yep.
2: all three kids will eat
0: yes,
2: it.
0: Yes, yes.
2: And that's just over medium eggs
0: yep.
2: Sandwiches.
0: They love eggs.
2: Yeah. So we do go through a lot of eggs right now, and that would be very cool. But I don't know the first thing about
0: Well, here's my
2: eggs.
0: Idea. Here's my idea. Okay, you ready for this? This could be like a, you know, this could be like the underlying business to JB and the podcast are just secondary. So we load the backyard up with chickens, right? Lots of chickens. And then we virtually rent them out. So you don't even have to take ownership, the person that's renting.
2: Sounds like owning a star.
0: Or yeah, or owning a stock, kind of. I mean, you...
2: No, a star.
0: I know.
2: Oh, but okay.
0: kind of think about it, like stock, too. Like, you don't
2: okay.
0: actually kind of like own
2: oh,
0: like
2: I see.
0: A paper claim to the company.
1: Maybe we've got some cameras you can check in on your hens.
0: Totally.
2: Right? Yeah, there's your hens.
1: You have to stream sats to watch the stream, but that's
0: you
1: part
0: know what?
1: Of the deal.
0: Actually, Wes, if you sign up and you become a virtual chicken customer, we'll even have a button on the website where you can dispatch a little bit of feed, like a little ESP
1: Aww.
0: Relay that just like feeds them. You know what?
2: Do you see the hens as a service? Haas?
0: Oh, that's hilarious. Hens as a service. So I'm saying we use this. We load up the backyard with the chickens, and then we sublet out the chickens virtually. So people get claims to the eggs, but they don't have to own the chicken.
1: Now, are we then shipping the eggs out? Or is it sort of a thing where we eat the eggs and they can watch us?
0: No, I mean, that'd be interesting if we could make that work. But I think you start with local pickup only.
2: Okay,
0: right?
2: So you're an egg dealer.
0: Yeah, you're an egg dealer. Yeah. But they don't have, when they come to get the eggs, they don't pay you anything because they've already been renting the chicken.
2: You know, I would include a picture of their chicken with each egg pickup.
0: That's a good idea. Yeah. You'd want to have some sort of system, like if one chicken isn't really producing, you know, you have a way to kind of even that out. But I think there's a real business opportunity here.
2: Yeah.
0: And you can, if you want to get started, you can just go to rentthechicken.com.
2: That is so cool.
0: Yeah. And they have, looks like they have an outfit here in Vancouver, Washington. All right. Yeah, so if you're in the Portland, Oregon, or Vancouver, Washington area, there's already a gal doing this. So there's nobody in our neck of the woods.
2: Mm.
0: So it's just low-hanging fruit. Hens as a service. I'm telling you, check it out. I think it's the way to go. I think it's the future. And I'm pretty excited about it.
1: I think technically eggs don't count as fruit. Close, though. Low-hanging poultry?
0: Yeah, good point.
1: Kind of near the dairy case, but that's not right.
0: Hey, you know, I don't. Are we doing an episode next week? I think so, right? Because I don't think we're leaving before the launch.
1: Yeah, you fly it on Wednesday.
2: Of the launch?
0: Yeah. Mm-hmm.
2: Yeah.
0: It's possible the week after, depending on our travel plans. I think we'll be back in time, but that's always possible. We may miss one in the next week or two, depending on Planet Nixon scale travel. I don't think so, but I just wanted to kind of warn everybody. That's definitely possible. Links to what we talked about today are at weeklylaunch.rocks. You can find the old episodes there too, starting at episode 1, also known as episode 9.
2: Yes.
0: What was I doing? And then if we are live, we'd love to have you here. Join us next Tuesday. Of course, you can always catch us in your podcast app. You can get your Mumble preloaded at jupiterbroadcasting.com/mumble so you're ready to go. Then you can join us on a Sunday or a Tuesday. They're pretty nice. Mr. Payne, thank you for joining us.
1: Thank you for having me.
0: That was nice. Please send in your boost. Remember, we want to know if you would actually call in and leave us a voicemail if we set that up. Also want to hear about your first computer, and you can ask us anything.
1: Hey, and why not also just tell us where you'd time travel to?
0: Yes. All right. That's episode 11. See you next time from the beautiful Pacific Northwest, the mighty American West Coast. Thanks for listening. See you next episode.

0: Welcome into This Week in Bitcoin, episode 9. I know it. It's been a crazy week. I've gotten several notes from you, and I have to say I agree. There's more going on in the last 7 days than I've seen in a long time, and I think I've isolated it down to 7 major events that have landed in just the last 7 days or so that are putting downward pressure, I should say aggressive downward pressure as we record, on Bitcoin's short-term price and adding long-term risk to the quote-unquote Bitcoin industry and the potential legal precedent that could be getting set very soon and signals coming from the federal government. So I'll break these 7 events down as we get into this week's episode to try to help put some context around all of this. For you, for me, and just for those of us that want to look back at some point in the future and try to figure out what was going on during this critical moment of Bitcoin's adoption. And while I don't know if I would say this is the biggest, we're going to start with number one, which is certainly the context and a factor that sets the stage for what we see going on right now. And I have to tip my hat to the chart sniffers. They were right. They looked at the bars and they said, actually, guys, historically, Bitcoin slides for as long as, 9 months after the halving. I doubt we're going to see it slide for that long. But there is a legitimate market adjustment that has to take place after the block reward is halved. I mean, for the miners, the revenue's cut in half. That has to get sorted out. There may have to be market consolidation or adjustments or changes, business strategy adjustments. So history doesn't always repeat when it comes to these things. But once again, Bitcoin does seem to be repeating history in this particular pattern. So what we're about to get into means we're already primed for it. And that means that when the number two thing that just really began to pick up steam this last week landed, things just started to slide. And that is the yen is in trouble. And big money's freaked out about this. The third largest fiat currency in the world is having problems that will impact every market, including the U.S. Treasury market, which just about impacts everything else. And if you go look at the price chart, the yen looks like a dog coin having a crash. Well, it was.
1: Yen popping yesterday after a suspected intervention from the Japanese government. This comes as the currency saw its weakest levels against the dollar since all the way back to 1990.
0: Not good. Going back to the 90s, now that pop that she talks about, it's funny how the traditional market press covered this. The yen sees a surge. The yen sees a pop. Well, that surge and pop is the Ministry of Finance injecting $35 billion into the system to keep things going for just a couple of days. Just a couple of days, because they have no fix for the systemic issue.
2: Japan is trying to slow the weakening yen trend, but I think they know full well they can't turn the trend.
0: This is Rebecca Patterson. She's a former Bridgewater Associates chief investment strategist, so she seems to know her stuff.
2: Just by intervening. They can spend a lot of money to try to slow it down, but that's all they're going to get. To have a real turn in a currency, you need coordinated intervention. So you have to have several countries working together, ideally including the U.S. That sends a big signal. And you want policy moving in the same direction as the intervention. So in this case, if they want a stronger yen, they would need to be raising interest rates by a lot more than what's currently expected in the market.
3: What's so important here is a multidimensionality of it. The simplistic media approach is, what about the Fed? Forget about that. They have to worry about the entire Pacific Rim. They're getting a free lunch right now with enhanced exports. Are you going there this summer, Paul? Everybody else is.
4: Going where?
3: Japan's
4: Japan.
3: A new destination.
4: Oh, I know. Warren Buffett told me about it. I know.
3: Yeah, tourism's a huge, huge...
2: You can get a lot of sushi right now.
3: Yeah.
2: With your dollars.
0: Yeah, a lot of sushi.

0: no relation.
1: The biggest problem right now, Joe, are the Treasury auctions. Everything's been front-loaded. Obviously, assuming rates might come down, if that's what Yellen was assuming. And here we are, you know, in the fives. That's expensive money. A year ago, year and a half ago, it was 2%. The cost of carry has gone up big time.
2: That's an excellent point. We don't talk enough about that.
1: Thank you, Becky.
2: Yeah.
0: I wonder, Becky, who could do something about that, Becky? Yeah, it is a big problem. It is a big problem. It's not getting very attractive, and they're looking for buyers. So on May 1st, the long-awaited Treasury buyback program was announced.
3: The Treasury is going to begin the long-teased buyback program on May 29th. Weekly liquidity support buybacks will be held of up to $2 billion in coupons, and buybacks will begin under a cap of 20 separate CUSIPs, 20 separate bond issues, and that cap will eventually be lifted. So buybacks are going to begin with off-the-run treasuries starting May 29th.
0: And what this is signaling, besides the fact that the treasury market's in serious trouble, is that, hey, starting on May 29th, so in less than a month from now, a whale's going to show up every single week and buy $2 billion worth of product, right? And how do they do that? By issuing debt, of course. And so what do we have happening? One hand, the Federal Reserve is tightening, and the other hand, the Treasury is spending and injecting liquidity. So while the Federal Reserve is trying to reduce liquidity, the Treasury is trying to increase liquidity because they need the dollar to remain deep and liquid. Otherwise, people will use other fiats in the dollar. Now, they write in the announcement, quote, "This initiative aims to ensure the Treasury market remains the deepest and most liquid in the world, addressing concerns about market functions and resilience." That's what it all comes down to. But this will also probably lead to the dollar value going lower to relieve pressure for the yen, which probably is going to be good for Bitcoin long term. And as Lynn Alden noted, quote, "The fact that the Treasury has to provide liquidity for what is supposed to be the most deep and liquid market in the world, and that serves as the world's reserve asset, is notable." Yeah, I'd say it's notable. I'd say it's actually historical. This is something that we have seen them teasing for more than 7 months. And when they first announced it, it was a sign of a truly sick system. Rich investors are watching this carefully and staying cautious. The number four headwind this week. We talked about it last week as it broke the Samurai indictment. On April 23rd, the co-founders of the Samurai wallet, a non-custodial Bitcoin wallet, known for its privacy features like everybody loved and was what got them in trouble. They were indicted by the Southern District of New York for opening a, quote, unlicensed money services business, which they referred to as an MSB, and for, quote, conspiring to commit money laundering. This case marks a significant moment in the ongoing debate over financial privacy, and this is something everyone is watching. And it's also sort of a significant case just in the regulation of digital currencies. The legal classification of Samurai Wallet as an MSB, a money services business, sets a precedent for how similar non-custodial privacy tools might be viewed in the U.S. law. So the outcome of this could affect future cases and set precedents. And the key thing here being is that Samurai Wallet didn't take control of user funds. They were more like the USB cable that transfers data or a pan that transfers heat, as the U.S. government argues. This also goes against and counter to 2019 FinCEN guidance, which specifies that people exchanging money infrequently and not for profit are, quote, not regulated MSBs. So it seems to be there's a change, perhaps because they feel like this is their moment to set precedent. And then if they can execute this now, they'll have something they can build on for years. But what's happening is a chilling effect is rolling across the Bitcoin industry. Phoenix Wallet, which I think is one of the great wallets, is out of the U.S. Earlier, Wasabi Wallet is out. Tallycoin retired. Untold number of plans for building things or wallets or re-architecting wallets have been put on hold. The only good news in the Samurai Wallet stuff is the co-founder, Rodriguez, has pled not guilty and released on a $1 million bond, which he'll be able to stay out of jail for a while. So this case that we briefly touched on as it broke last week continues to have people reflect on the ramifications, which is chilling the market. Unfortunately, that's probably

exactly what the feds wanted. Number five, the DOJ responds to Roman Storm's motion to dismiss the Tornado Cash charges. Yes, this happened this week. The DOJ's response freaked out many in the community. Now, you remember Tornado Cash, a smart contract for Ethereum privacy users, still running today. Well, Roman Storm tried to have the entire thing thrown out. He had some good support behind it, some good reasoning. And government prosecutors now responded with a 111-page motion to the Tornado Cash co-founder, I should say, with his request. They say they're not having it. They charge Storm, alongside his co-founder, who remains at large, with one count of conspiracy to commit money laundering and one count of conspiracy to violate the International Economic Emergency Powers Act, which carries a maximum sentence of 20 years in prison, alongside a charge of conspiracy to operate, you guessed it, an unlicensed money transmitting business, one of those MSBs, which also carries a maximum of 5 years in prison. So 25, 45 years in prison here. So Storm files a motion to dismiss. He has some good technical arguments. They don't facilitate it. They don't hold the funds. They're not a money transmitter. The smart contract's still running today. But the government prosecution, led by U.S. Attorney for the Southern District of New York, Damian Williams, wrote that 111-page response. He contests the characterization that Storm uses. And prosecutors argue that Tornado Cash, this is a quote, services caused all of these actions to take place behind the scenes without any further action by the customer. Under the ordinary meaning of the term, the Tornado Cash service was transferring funds when it executed customer deposits and withdrawals in this way. So what we have here are two cases, one directly related to Bitcoin and one tangentially related to Bitcoin. And it's in the cryptocurrency community. And in these cases, the government is saying that these developers, by creating this code that enabled this action, became money transmitter businesses. They standed up these services. They wrote that code. Now, the community is digesting that and seeing a wide range of responses to that, most of which I have to say are panic, especially that on social media. But if you read through the actual DOJ's response, which I have, in both cases, they don't really seem to be arguing that. They're going close to it, but they're slightly, in my opinion, narrowing the focus and specifically saying, look at the way they advertised it or look at the things they said. They're backing it up with quotes or DMs or whatever it might be that they have from these people. But I do agree with those that are saying we need to stay vigilant and we don't want a court precedent that does imply that writing this type of software creates a money transmitting business. It'd be very chilling for not just Bitcoin innovation, but just for financial innovation in general. Number six, the FBI released a PSA about not using KYC services that freaked out a bunch of services and wallet developers. On April 25th, 2024, even though no one was asking and nothing came up, the FBI happened to release a public service announcement titled, quote, Alert on Cryptocurrency Money Services Businesses. And here's what the first paragraph reads in this public service announcement by the FBI. Don't you just feel like relieved that the FBI has your back and that they're making sure the more you know? Quote, the FBI warns Americans against using cryptocurrency money transmitting services that are not registered as money services businesses. Again, MSBs. According to the United States federal law. So anything that the U.S. federal law says is an MSB, you should, if they are acting like it, you should not use them. Does that make sense? So if the law says they should be an MSB, but they're not an MSB, then don't use them. And somehow you're supposed to know that. But the FBI has a shortcut for you. Since that's so confusing, they can't even honestly tell themselves if they're an MSB or not. They say, we recommend that you just avoid any services that don't do full KYC. Quote, avoid cryptocurrency money transmitting services that do not collect know your customer information for customers when required. And then later in this PSA, they've got a line that implies you might lose your funds. They might have to steal your bag off of a service. You know, if you got coins on there, they might just have to take them during their legal actions. And that's just the way it is. Quote,
people who use unlicensed cryptocurrency money transmitting services, is this a new category, may encounter financial disruptions during law enforcement actions, especially if their cryptocurrency is intermingled with funds obtained through illegal means. Well, you better trace where every single coin you've ever got came from, because who knows if it's been intermingled. You know, do you know if every dollar that you spend has been intermingled, or every coin? Do you know that? How would you know that? No one knows that, and no one spends the time to look that up. These are ridiculous standards, and it does pose serious business risks to, I would say, operations that help facilitate Lightning transactions. And it's something that's causing a lot of heartburn right now, like I said, in the quote-unquote industry. Number 7. Won't someone think of the children? U.S. Senator Elizabeth Warren and Bill Cassidy have called for the Department of Justice and the Department of Homeland Security to redouble their efforts to stop the use of cryptocurrency to pay for child sexual abuse material online, a problem they claim has worsened. Although I don't believe anything Elizabeth Warren says, but nonetheless came out in the last week. And a bonus round. The Fed is not cutting rates. This is technically number 8. I'm throwing it in here. But no doubt some whales have been buying up Bitcoin, not because of its fundamental utility, not because it's the best asset, not because there's no second best, but because they expect the money printer to turn back on and simply pump their bags. Well, the federal funds rate has stayed at the same level since July of 2023. That's when the Fed last hiked rates, and today they announced they're staying where they're at for longer. Many, especially the degens, expected rate cuts by now, so they have to internalize this new adjustment. Also, while we're just going for a few bonus rounds this week, fears of stagflation are rising. More reports of stagflation are coming out. The construction spending report came out, and construction is down. The employment cost index report came out, and the cost of employees is up. Consumer confidence report came out this week, and it's down. Employment is also hotter than expected, which the rich hate, because that means it's going to prolong rate cuts even more. Whenever employment's hot, that means rate cuts are going to be further out, and that impacts the market too. All of that in just the last week. So I think the question is, what does all of this mean for Bitcoin? Bitcoin shows us how all of this is connected. So many idiots throw the word Ponzi scheme at Bitcoin. Meanwhile, they are living in one of the greatest Ponzi schemes ever constructed by humanity. But it's important for us to remember, in everything I just ran down, nothing has changed internally about Bitcoin. There has been no hack. There has been no major flaw discovered. There has been no big outage. All of this going on is external to Bitcoin. The entire Western world is experiencing liquidity problems, and that impacts only one aspect of Bitcoin, the external aspect, the fiat price peg. That's what's been impacted, which means everything in Bitcoin remains fundamentally the same. Eventually, the price will correct. And Bitcoin, it's once again on sales. It's on sales. It's on sales for us plebs. That's what it means. Is there, since this isn't all this, the recent dumping we've seen in price, the drop in wallet creations that have happened recently, that's not because of some problem with Bitcoin. That's what we have to remember when everybody starts freaking out. The fundamental analysis remains the same.

Speaking of the chilling effect, federal prosecutors are examining financial transactions at Block, the owner of Cash App and Square. Internal documents indicate the Block processed crypto transactions for terrorist groups, and Square processed transactions involving nations subject to economic arbitrary sanctions. Federal prosecutors are digging into internal practices at Block, which of course is the technology firm launched by the Twitter co-founder Jack Dorsey. This all comes out, allegedly, because an internal whistleblower told the feds that they didn't have enough controls and good enough KYC inside Block's applications. The former employee provided prosecutors from the Southern District of New York documents that they say show these insufficient information controls and insufficient information collected by Square. Roughly 100 pages of documents by the former employee were provided to NBC News, and NBC News has verified this. It seems that many of the amounts are very small dollar amounts involving entities and countries that appear to be subject to U.S. sanctions and restrictions like Cuba, Iran, Russia, Venezuela, just as recently as last year. And that, too, along with Roger Ver getting arrested in Spain for selling Bitcoin that he supposedly didn't fully account for when he exited the United States. These are not direct chilling effects, but people are watching. People notice. I think it does kind of have an effect. I don't know. How do you feel when companies like Square get investigated or when Elizabeth Warren comes out? Does it hamper your enthusiasm? I doubt it. I doubt it does. But I bet you could understand why investors who don't truly understand what Bitcoin is but just think it's a way to make a quick buck, why they start to panic. You put all that together, I think that's where we're at right now. All right, stand by. Coming up on the show, your boosts and one heck of a clip of the week. You're not going to believe this thing. But first, I want to thank podhome.fm, my sponsor, and I think the best podcasting 2.0 platform. 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

0: We got some boosts this week. Our first one is a baller boost from Wise Hoddle, coming in at 34,567 sats. Hey, right, great show. I can't remember what I was doing last having exactly, but this last epoch has been an amazing journey. And zooming out, I'm doing way better than I was then. Looking forward to saying the same thing next happening. I hope so, sir. Wouldn't you know, before I move on from your boost, something that I've thought about is how much better is an epoch goal than like a New Year's resolution? 4 years is a real chunk of time to actually execute change in your life. And so I am starting to like the idea of measuring things in 4 year increments at the halvening as a way, as a reflection point and a point to reorient and goal, but to be able to actually commit to real life changing things over a 4 year period, not just like some silly 1 year new resolution. I guess as I get a bit older and I got more things going on in life, it takes more time to turn the ship, I think. And so I love that sentiment, Wise Hoddle. I think that's, well, if you will, very wise. And I see that Spaceballs boost in there, too.
1: So the combination is 1, 2, 3, 4, 5. That's the stupidest combination I ever heard in my life.
0: And he sent a row of McDucks, too, 22,222 sats.
2: This old duck still got it.
0: I have my Bitcoin tech stack fairly set in stone, but I appreciate the recommendations for new users. It's good to know what I can recommend to others. Yeah, I think that's great. I love that idea of still being open to new implementations for other folks, but finding something that works for you long term. Bitcoin Lizard's way up there in the baller boost this week, too, with 25,000 sats.
3: I hoard that which your kind covet.
0: He writes from Podverse, I have no interest in what I believe are imaginary rare sats. I asked if you'd buy a Satoshi sat, like one of Satoshi's actual sats. I would, however, love to get my hands on the under-reamed Caucasian coin. I'm so awful. These are physical. These physical Bitcoin representations from the early on in Bitcoin history. The caucus coin, right? No, that wasn't it. What was it called? Gosh, I can't remember the name. Unfortunately, the denominations are one Bitcoin and higher, and the coins carry a premium to spot. I wonder if I can find this right now. So that's a physical thing you'd be willing to spend a little extra on, even though back in the day they were pegged to one Bitcoin. I don't know. I don't know. That, to me, actually feels less appealing because then it's something I could lose. The nice thing about digital is that I can always restore it with a seed phrase. But that's an, you know what, Lizard, I had completely forgotten about those. And if I could remember the name of them, I'd love to find a picture of that. Thank you, sir, for the boost. I really appreciate it. No Second Best comes in with 5,555 sats.
2: B-O-O-S-T.
0: You were on top of that Samurai Walt story. The first place I heard of it was from you. Thank you very much, sir. And he says boost.
2: B-O-O-S-T.
0: Dang right. Thank you. Appreciate that. Faraday Fedora sends in a row of ducks. 2,222 sats. I see these special sats as kind of like old quarters that are worth more than a current quarter. Yeah, you know, I hadn't even made that connection. If we're, you know, this is that, if anything, is the proof that this isn't going away. Is that there always are people out there that even like with U.S. quarter, which is technically worth less, they'll pay more for. I don't know how I like, I don't think I like that is what I'm saying. I don't, the more I talk about this issue, the more I just think one sat should equal one sat. But I realize how much we are not walking this back. I just think, yeah, Faraday Fedora, you got me there. Of course, if we're doing it with quarters, we're going to do it with sats. Anonymous comes in with 8,976 sats.
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0: I was sad to hear about Samurai. It was a useful privacy tool. After the show, I opened up Samurai Wallet and discovered that I couldn't even show my balance. Seems the DOJ sees Samurai's infrastructure rendering their wallet non-functional in the absence of a self-hosted backend like the Samurai Dojo. So, a PSA for anyone else in the situation. You can easily regain access to your funds by importing your Samurai wallet into the Sparrow wallet. In Sparrow, select File, Import Wallet, then choose the BIP39 option. Input your 12 seed words. If you lost the seed words in the Samurai app, you can tell it how to show them to you in the settings view. After inputting these words, be sure to tick the, quote, Use Passphrase box and input the passphrase which was specified when Samurai Wallet was created. Now, passphrases are optional in BIP39, but Samurai Wallet UI unconditionally asks for one when a wallet is created. so it is necessary to provide it to Sparrow or the import will fail. Unlike Seed Words, the Samurai app cannot show the passphrase, so hopefully you wrote it down or remember it. You could instead import to another wallet that supports BIP39 passphrases, but Sparrow Wallet has the advantage that it is a Samurai Whirlpool client, so it understands the structure of the Samurai wallet from which it is derived. That is a great tip. Thank you very much.
4: Boost!
0: That's a great boost. I had read that online, but I had not planned to put that in the show just because it was, it seemed like a thick thing to go through, but you did a great breakdown there. It's really about the fact that you can import your old Samurai wallet into Sparrow Wallet and that will understand the structure of the Samurai wallet. That seems like a huge win. Sparrow's really great, too. So it's a recommendation anyways. Even if you weren't going to make a migration and you just wanted to start fresh, I would recommend Sparrow. Jordan Bravo comes in with a suspicious 6,666 sats.
5: I am programmed in multiple techniques.
0: That's because he sent 3,333 sats twice and said I'd never pay for more than one sat for a sat. There's no such thing as rare Satoshis. I think I agree other than, obviously, than people are doing it. He says ordinal theory is a complete fiction projected onto Bitcoin. Agree with that. It's a game played by those who choose to participate in it, but it doesn't actually exist in the Bitcoin protocol. I agree with all of that. But does it mean they won't do it? He also sent his current software stack. He says, I buy non-KYC on RoboSats. I use Strike to send that fiat to the seller. Then I receive the sats in my Phoenix wallet. Uh-oh. Oh, no. What are you doing about Phoenix wallet? I repeat this until the amount in Phoenix gets to a certain size, at which point I swap into a cold storage multisig, which I use Sparrow wallet to manage. That is brilliant. Minimizes on-chain fees. Nice and secure. I like all of that except for Phoenix wallets on the out. So I'm curious what you're going to replace. Are you going to try Zeus wallet? I think it's pretty good. Jin from Matik comes in with 2,000 sats. Hi, Chris. Thank you for another great episode. I started with a paper wallet last year, and to me, I still think it's... I started with a paper wallet last year, and to me, it's still a think because you have border wallets, borderwallets.com. 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It's a way to quickly and reliably memorize your Bitcoin seed phrase so you can cross the border with all of your money in your head. Which, how are they going to stop that? How are they going to stop that? Oppie1984 comes in with 4,000 sats. I have been told paper wallets are unsafe, but I just prefer to trust something I created on a permanently air-gapped machine. I just can't feel secure with the hardware and software wallets. Just because I'm paranoid doesn't mean they're not out to steal my Bitcoin. I'd asked him last week how he felt about paper wallets. I agree with you there. It's the way I like to think about my wallet security is you want to get it right, but you don't want to overdo it so that you never actually take action. And when you're building towards your ultimate wallet security, you want to think about what you would do to protect something that's worth millions of dollars one day. When Bitcoin is worth a lot of money, the incentives for everybody around you are going to change. So that's just something to keep in mind when and who you tell today might not concern you, but in 10 years, you might have a different feeling about that. So these things, when I'm designing my Bitcoin wallet security, are also things I take into consideration. But I hesitate to overemphasize that because I don't want to scare people away from self-custody. Anything's better than nothing, really. Halleck comes in with 10,000 sats.
6: It's over 9,000!
0: I wouldn't pay for a rare sat, but people will. It's human nature. People are going to do degen things with money, but I would like to hear more about how it hurts us when they do. We all know scaling solutions are needed, so aren't they ultimately pushing us where we need to go? Halleck, that's a take that some people argue. I think the other side is that non-monetary uses of the Bitcoin network are immoral. I'd love to know where people fall on that. I think it's a good question. Dexord comes in with 4,567 sats and says, I am boosting for the show. Well, thank you very much.
4: Keep the change, you filthy animal.
0: On Rare Sats, while I don't particularly like to compare Bitcoin to fiat, humans love rare coins, bills, etc. A rare quarter is, well, worth more than a quarter. A rare sat, it's going to be worth more than a regular sat. If anything, it's more proof that the true acceptance of Bitcoin as a global currency. I'd love you to expand on that a little bit if you wouldn't mind. Adversary 17's back again with 2,000 sats.
7: Boost!
0: No, I would not trade an uneven for uneven sat amounts. I like that, uneven sat amounts. They're all worth the same to me and really to the Bitcoin network. One equals one. You know what? Nailed it. Crashmaster comes in with Spaceballs Boost.
8: 1, 2, 3, 4, 5.
9: Yes.
8: That's amazing. I've got the same combination on my luggage.
0: I think episode 8 was the best yet, Chris. Great, tight coverage of Bitcoin news, mainstream media narratives, and software stacks, with an added bonus of a nice how-to. Occasionally, if you could cover mining news and software stacks, you have a winner. I know you need a certain scale to mine efficiently, but that might be a good topic as well. Many of us do a lot of uneconomical things just for fun. Crashmaster, are you mining at home just for fun? That's what I take from that. You know, I've got an old S9 in a box that I'm thinking about maybe hooking up if I get cheap power somewhere that, you know, I don't feel guilty about, because I just want to add some hash. You know, I just want to add some hash. And if I got lucky, I don't know. I saw a post this morning that looked back at the last 6 years, and about once a year or so, some lone rando, you know, gets a block reward. So maybe that could be you. What? I wonder where I could get more information on that. Mining is definitely an area I'd love to dig into more, and it's an area I would love to hear more from the audience. What are you doing with mining, if anything? Maybe nothing. But I have also felt like perhaps I should get into it, even if I didn't do it for profit, if I just did it for the experience, if I just did it, I don't know, to get back into the networked computing, which is kind of what got me into it a long time ago. What brought me into Bitcoin originally was mining. And then I just kind of went from there. Megastrike 3 comes in with 7,777 sats.
10: Tough little ship. Little.
0: Thanks for your explanation about your stacking methodology. I have a question, though. How does running a Lightning node play into this? Since Lightning nodes need inbound and outbound channels, are nodes more for using sats than stacking sats? You don't really need a Lightning node in your stacking setup. And you got to remember, to have a Lightning node, you have to have channels. To open up channels, you need to have funds to put in those channels, sats to put in those channels. You could absolutely use a Lightning node to move funds around, to make your transactions more private, especially if it's on your own node, but you wouldn't so much use it for stacking. And the fees that you'd generate from the Lightning Network probably aren't going to amount to much on a small node these days. So I think that's where something like the Aqua Wallet comes in nice, because you can take advantage of the Lightning Network without having to stand up a node, because you're just doing a quick peg into Liquid, peg out of Liquid. And they do Lightning swaps for that. Running your own node is a good idea for a lot of reasons, but stacking over Lightning's probably not one of them. Probably not, although I'd be totally willing to have anybody else's opinions or thoughts on that if you feel differently. And our last boost that goes on air this week comes from Torped, 5,150 sats.
11: This is the way.
0: Wouldn't trampoline payments help alleviate the title of money transmitter off of all Lightning nodes? So trampoline payments are a way of moving funds between nodes as kind of like a relay. It does increase fees, but it also increases privacy. I don't know if they're very economical, and I don't think that solves the problem of being a money transmitter so much, because the issue that the government seems to be putting forward is that if you make the infrastructure and code available, you're essentially a money transmitter business, a money services business, an MSB, as they put it. Not an MTB, but an MSB. And that, I think, trampoline payments would not solve. It would cover up some of the source and destinations. It's an interesting technology. I don't think it solves the case that the federal government, the DOJ, is making. At least in my opinion, I would love to be wrong about that, but unfortunately, I don't think I am. Good technology, though. Thank you, everybody who boosted in. We had 24 boosters. Not bad at all, really. Nice to hear from all of you. I have a 2,000 sat cutoff just to kind of keep it tighter on air, but I really do appreciate it. We stacked 136,184 sats.
7: Thank you very much. And here's something for your trouble.
0: There you go. You get a little sonic ding for your troubles. Appreciate everybody who boosted in. 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Something like Fountain or Podverse, Castomatic. Fountain has easy integration with Strike if you're already going that route. Something to definitely check out. Okay, our last clip of the week's a doozy. If you have stuck with me this long, you have earned it. I'm about to play for you the godmother of modern monetary theory, and she's going to explain to you why it is childish to expect that a government would have budgetary constraints of a household or a business. We live in the future where we have MMT, baby.
9: Economics is widely known as the dismal science, right?
11: Because it's... You got to get better branding.
9: Well, that's what MMT is trying to do, better branding. Because, you know, in the dismal science, it's all about scarcity. And we can never have the things that we want because there's always this really intrusive problem, which is, how are you going to pay for it? Where is the money going to come from?
0: Yeah, it's so hard when you have limits and actual resources that are tied to real-world things, and that you have constraints on what you can actually do. You can't have nice things like endless wars. And you can't have nice things like crazy government programs that are rife with corruption. So you need unlimited money that isn't tied to anything scarce, clearly.
9: Of the things that we want, because there's always this really intrusive problem, which is, how are you going to pay for it? Where is the money going to come from? And the problem is that we treat money like just any other scarce good or service in the economy. And what MMT is doing is saying, hold on a second, we're not on a gold standard anymore. We have this thing called a fiat currency, and it does make people nervous because a fiat currency sort of opens up space, and it's kind of like, wait, is money real after all?
0: It opens up space, and it's like, wait, is money real after all? That's her explanation of why people are concerned about fiat. This is the woman. This is the godmother, as they say, of MMT. And this is how she explains fiat. And you can tell what I think is actually interesting is that she even has to address that people are aware of what fiat is and have concerns about fiat. That's relatively new, and now she has to deal with that. But that's not the part that's really, really making this a doozy of a clip.
9: Currency sort of opens up space, and it's kind of like, wait, is money real after all? And so MMT is an economic framework that tries to have an honest conversation, that talks to people like grown-ups, not insulting people by telling them that you have to treat the government's budget like a household budget and speaking down to people. We want to be honest about the monetary system we have today, the capacities of the government to spend when you have a fiat currency and you're not tying your currency to gold and promising to convert into something that you could run out of, like physical gold. So we're opening up a conversation where there are still limits and you still have to make choices, but we can have an adult conversation about how the government can actually operate its budget when it doesn't face the same kinds of constraints that a household or a business face.
0: I just feel so childish now thinking that my government should have to follow constraints and have a balanced budget. I should have remembered that they can just print money and it has absolutely zero ramifications. There's no problems at all. In fact, I better go back and just undo the whole top of the show that laid out the seven things that are causing us problems this week that just happened in 1 week. I should probably just go delete all of that, cut all that out from the show. I am so grateful that Stephanie set me straight. Stephanie Kilton is her name. She was on The Daily Show and she was making the case for MMT and why government should not have to have the same financial constraints of businesses and households. And if you think otherwise, well, that's just childish. I'll put a link to that in the show notes if you'd like to get it for yourself. Maybe listen to it again and just shake your head. That'll be over at thisweekinbitcoin.show along with all of the previous shows. Please do boost in. Let me know what you like, didn't like, or what you'd like to hear more of in the show or any responses or thoughts on anything I talked about today. I'd love for this to be the number one Bitcoin news podcast for the JB audience, for the podcasting 2.0 community, etc. One of the ways you can do that is by boosting because it helps us get discovered on the Fountain charts. Every boost goes up there to click, click, click up that chart and helps others discover it when they go search. I really appreciate that. Thank you so much for joining me. I'm going to wrap it up today with a value for value song. If you boost in during the song, your sats go to support the track directly. And this week, it's Self-Destruct by The Trusted.

0: Well, it's the end of the month, and that means it is the end of our Jellyfin Challenge. We all tried it. I don't know if we're any worse for the wear or not. We'll find out as the episode goes on. But, Alex, I see a smile on your face, so it couldn't have gone that bad.
1: It's still running. It's defied all expectations. Hey, we're giving the good stuff away in the first 30 seconds of the episode here. What's going on? If we were proper podcasters, we'd say some boring stuff for the first 15, 20 minutes and then say, don't forget to watch to the end, like, comment, and subscribe.
0: Oh, yeah. Do you guys want to have some friendly banter? We could have a line in the doc that says friendly banter. We could do that for a little bit and tease it out. No, we wanted to get right to it this week because it's a big topic. And to help us fill out the roundtable is, of course, our buddy Brent is back. Hello, Brentley.
2: Well, hello. Thanks for having me again.
0: Well, thank you for joining us on this Jellyfin Challenge. And then I think for the first time ever on the show, Alex's wife, Kat's here. Hello, Catherine. Thanks for joining us.
3: Hi.
0: Hi. And thanks for also being willing to give us the spousal approval factor, the legit, genuine spousal approval factor right here on the show.
3: The real review.
0: The real deal. So appreciate it.
1: I just thought it was super important to get the wife's perspective, given that she is at least 50% of the user base of the TV in this house.
0: for now, until that kid of yours gets older,
1: and then Ella's coming.
3: Yeah,
1: she's coming.
0: You're gonna have a whole new set of libraries just for the kid.
1: It's starting. We've got Bluey already, like on tap.
0: Well, you know, we've talked on and off about the switch to Jellyfin. Just to recap, if you're joining us now, the idea was to see if we could make it a whole month switching from Plex, and we're all really big Plex enthusiasts. So it seemed like something worth trying because we like the ideas of our media server not requiring any connection to the internet or login, not really necessarily having a strategy tax where they have to look like a streaming company, and of course we like it to be open source if it's got something we're going to self-host and run for a long time. Jellyfin checked all those boxes, but we knew it'd have some issues compared to Plex. Intro skipping is only available via plugin, and the support is spotty at best. And of course, remote streaming and library sharing are definitely more challenging and more manual with Jellyfin. But there's also been a lot of upsides. Since we started this challenge, SwiftFin came out, which is their native Apple TV client, which I was able to try. And Alex, I feel like since we started the Jellyfin challenge as well, you've kind of had a philosophy change in terms of inbound traffic to the LAN and kind of how you're going to do it with Jellyfin going forward. So it seems like it's kind of made you rethink a few things.
1: Yeah, I mean, I think port 32400 was pretty much the last one that was open in my firewall for Plex. I just don't want anything open at all. And we've gone back and forth on the Discord with several people, as well as people on Twitter and stuff like that, trying to figure out a decent way to do remote access for Jellyfin. And there are lots of different ways you could skin that particular turkey if you wanted to, but none of them really did it for me, because at the end of the day, I don't want a publicly routable DNS entry of any description, whether it's on a VPS Tailscale tunneled or WireGuard tunneled from that VPS into my LAN, or there's some kind of outbound punch with, like I say, Tailscale to somewhere else. Without that kind of third-party cloud authentication server that Plex has, there is no real way to do it with Jellyfin. The only solution I could really come up with is it's got to be baked into Jellyfin itself. There's got to be some way for me to host a Jellyfin endpoint on a VPS that speaks a Jellyfin-specific protocol or some kind of connection language back to the server in my LAN that then I can point clients from a remote LAN to on that VPS. It's not it's not an advertised publicly routable DNS. Maybe it's some, I don't know the technicalities of how that would work.
0: You know how you could do it, Alex, is sort of the Nebuchadnezzar model with Home Assistant.
1: Yeah, security through obscurity with a massively long URL.
0: Yeah, and basically it's a upsell that supports the development of Jellyfin, but they also take care of that proxying for you.
1: That would be huge. And then, the client, the reason it's important to bake it into the client and the server is so that you can do some kind of peer-to-peer connection once you actually start the stream. Because if you're trying to stream it all through, let's say, a Linode VPS, for example, you'd very quickly hit your 1 terabyte cap if you're not careful. And, then it's just not necessary to stream it through a remote endpoint like that.
0: I think it kind of depends on on what your objective is. Because I think with this whole thing too, I've been like, all right, no more inbound. But I have to be real and I have to think, well, what am I going to do when I'm traveling again? Because a big part of traveling for me is, like, if I'm gone for several days, what I've done in the past is I've watched a show in the hotel. Like, I'll put the wife on a video call and we'll watch a show or something like that. And I'm trying to think how I'm going to do that in my post-Jellyfin world.
1: Well, it's fine for you, isn't it? Because you can pretty much connect all of your clients to Tailscale.
0: Yeah.
1: And then you can route the DNS through your reverse proxy and it's all fine.
0: Except for, like, hotel TVs and stuff. But yeah, you're right. For a lot of my personal devices.
1: It's for family members, it's for hotel TVs, it's for Rokus, Chromecasts, that kind of client that Jellyfin just isn't going to work for me remotely.
0: Right.
1: But I've been delighted with it in the LAN on my Android TVs, my pair of shields that I have in the house. Performance has been fantastic. The library just loads really quickly. Playback's been pretty much flawless. How have you found it, Catherine?
2: Yeah, as a user, I haven't really noticed much difference in usability from Plex. I mean, it looks slightly different, but it's been pretty intuitive to just be like, oh, okay, it looks slightly different. Okay, well, cat, I'll go in cat. Oh, movies, yeah, okay. And it loads and it's just done. I was like, oh, okay, I can live with this. I don't have to fiddle around with anything, and I can't skip the credits, though. That is a little irritating.
1: The intro skipping.
2: Yeah, that's what I mean.
0: Mm-hmm. Kat, have you tried fast-forwarding? Because it is really good at going through and finding the chapters. I think you might have to turn it on in the Jellyfin dashboard, I don't recall. But if you do that, it'll mark the intro as one of the chapters. And then if you just skip that chapter, it's essentially like intro skipping.
2: I haven't tried that, but...
0: If your playback tries it, yeah, okay. I think the client has to support that too, so I'm not positive.
1: There's a couple of things with the Android TV client that have been bugbears of mine, and they are very, very minor things compared to the client of a year ago. This 0.15 update is fantastic. So when I want to skip through, I have to press the left or right buttons, as you would expect, to jump 30 seconds forward and 10 seconds back. That works fine. But when you press the right arrow to jump forward, you then also have to press enter, like the OK button, for it to actually start playing. It's a tiny little thing, but it's annoying. The second thing is I have an OLED TV and I rely on the screensaver and the timeout on the shield of, I think it's 10 or 12 minutes or something, to turn the screen off. And there's been a couple of times where we've paused the video and it's just stayed paused on that. It hasn't even dimmed the screen. And there was one time we left it on for like 3 or 4 hours before we came back in the room. And I'm like, oh, crap. Because, you know, it's the 3-year-old TV. And so far, there's no burn in at all. I'd like to keep it that way if I can.
0: Right. I have a question for you, Brantley.
3: Mm-hmm.
0: So I know you went ahead and did a full setup. And I know you've also been doing some watch along with Wes. And I'm just curious to know what some of your impressions were with that process, how reliable it's been, if you've had any challenges with the setup or running a local instance, etc.
3: Yeah, where to start? Well, Wes and I did watch one of your favorite recent shows together. You've been trying to get us to watch that for a year. You know, we chose not to do the watch along. And the reason for that is that we wanted to test both of our instances concurrently and be able to discuss the experience. So what we ended up doing was he shared some media with me. So we had the identical files and then I played it locally and he played it on his setup. I think his setup's on a VPS. So we on purpose didn't try the play syncing feature. I know we tried that, Chris, I think it was almost a year ago and it was actually really, really good. So we had some good confidence that it would just be fine and continue to be fine. But it was fascinating to play the same media concurrently on two different setups, because for me locally, I had a few initial difficulties with media naming and such with some of my own files. Luckily, Wes solved that all for me with his files. But it was curious because when we kind of did it old school, 3-2-1 play. So it's not perfect, but we knew that going in. Right? That wasn't the point. The point was to see what our experience was going to be concurrently. It was fascinating. So for me, it played with subtitles on by default, and I was able to just turn those off. But for Wes, he was like, oh, I want subtitles. And it, despite having all the same files from the identical folders and everything, it wasn't working for him. And I was like, wait a second. Like, that's such a fascinating thing. And I think he ended up just kind of like refreshing the interface and then it worked. You know, so those like little tiny things were interesting to observe in real time with someone else and their setup.
1: I'd love for you to repeat that test with Plex and or any other system. Because I think all of the quirks, you know, we are splitting hairs here. We are picking out needles in a haystack. And a lot of these quirks exist just with media playback in general, not Jellyfin specific stuff. But
0: that's a great point. Yeah, I agree. It worked. You did get it done. And for you, I would imagine, Brent, since you're not heavily invested in Plex, this is probably a no-brainer just to stick with Jellyfin, right?
3: It really is. Yeah, I've used Plex lots from a streaming media from each of your servers. So that was certainly something I missed this month. I felt like I was, you know, a bit lesser this month for that reason. And I will admit, I did cheat one evening. Drew happened to leave his server on and I was out of town in a pretty crummy hotel and I needed a pick me up. And so my brother and I watched Rick and Morty.
1: Oh, geez.
3: So that was one. That was one night, and I admitted it instantly, so I feel like I need to put that out there.
0: Yeah, that's true. You did a fess up. We all knew about it. That's a fair point. I'm glad it sounds like you intend to stay with it. For me, it wasn't a foregone conclusion necessarily. One thing that I think maybe Plex does a little bit smoother is handle media that it doesn't know anything about, especially in SwiftFin. The SwiftFin client, unfortunately, keep showcasing YouTube videos that I downloaded that it doesn't really know what to do with. And so I just have these ugly, blank, really weird looking file named videos that are just like the banners in SwiftFin. It's kind of gross. So I set out on a kind of a journey to see if I could fix that. And I discovered that there's a couple of different ways to do this. Number one is there is a plugin for Jellyfin that will go out and get the metadata for a YouTube video. So if you leave the YouTube ID in brackets, like YouTube DLP might do by default, if you leave that in the file name, then the YouTube metadata plugin that I'll have linked in the show notes will just go out and fill out all the NFO information, all of that Jellyfin can read, and just make it display like it would a regular series video, which is really nice. There's some powerful stuff with YouTube and Jellyfin integration. I actually found, though, most of it was overkill. I don't really want to subscribe to a channel and import it all the time and that sort of stuff. I want to get one-off how-to videos, and I want to put them in there and not lose them in case the author ever wants to take them down or they get pulled or whatever. So I found YTDL-sub, and that'll automate the downloading process if you want to go just all in and just get crazy with it, and that'll really take Jellyfin and YouTube to a full-level integration where your YouTube videos from channels and playlists get downloaded to your server with all their metadata information. You can play them offline in Jellyfin, and it's beautiful. But if that's not for you, and you just want the occasional video like I do, YouTube DLP, YTDLP, will write all of the JSON info that Jellyfin can read. There's just a real simple --write--info-json that you can tack on to the YTDLP command, and you can do --write--thumbnail, and Jellyfin will just pick all of that up and import it automatically.
1: So you get the thumbnails of person holding item, I don't know, pill bottle.
0: Yeah, with the silly face. Yeah.
3: Oh, gosh.
0: Yes, actually, yes, it's a lot of that, Alex. But the nice part is you also get, like the description. You get like, you know, the other information about the video. But yeah, you're right. It is also the obnoxious thumbnail generally.
1: Jellyfin really started making a bigger impression when I spent a bit more time actually going into the plugins. I put on Twitter and Mastodon one day that I spent an afternoon spelunking into the plugin ecosystem. And there's an awful lot of stuff you can do with regards to metadata and tweaking that on a per library, you know, specific settings per library basis. And that really improved the experience for me for things like album art, particularly for music, was a big improvement after that. There were several covers missing in my standard folder structure. I use Sonar and Radar to organize all of my TV shows and movies, not just, you know, downloads and stuff like that, but stuff I ripped years ago. And it's fantastic at that because you can put things like custom naming conventions in there. So you can have, you know, quality, bitrate, audio, codecs, et cetera, right there in the file name.
0: That's great.
1: Yeah. And so, you can use those programs for nefarious purposes, but they're also incredibly useful for just basic media organization. There are plenty of others as well. Yet Another Media Manager is a good one. FileBot is a good one too, if all you need to do is take a bunch of files and apply some rules, like, you know, one file per folder based on the file name type stuff. FileBot's really good for that. But metadata seems to trip a lot of people up on the internet. It's curious to hear both of you as well have little quirks. But, you know, I've run all my stuff through the R's for years and never had a problem.
0: Yeah, actually, to that end, just as a quick aside, I don't think Jellyfin has misidentified a single television show or movie. So that has been exceptional. It's just like the rando YouTube videos, because there's no like movie DB or TV DB can go query. So it struggles with that.
1: Yeah, it's true.
0: I have a question about metadata for Brent, and then I want to hear about audiobooks. I think we got to talk about that. But Brent, I know you also had a note on metadata.
3: Yeah, it was the thing I struggled with when this month challenge started, because I thought, oh, I'm going to go and, you know, it actually started with a YouTube channel of a British show. You two might appreciate this. I discovered a show that turns out I love called Taskmaster, and they host all of it on YouTube. But my internet connection here has been, let's just say, changing this month. So I thought, well, I'm going to grab them all so that I can try them on this Jellyfin instance. And they are part of the, you know, TVDBs and such. But I really struggled with trying to get all of that organized in a really nice way. I took a bunch of advice from online and found FileBot, but it turns out that their like licensing has changed recently, and I didn't quite feel comfortable with...
1: Oh, has it? What's changed? Because it used to just be, I don't know, $5-$10 for an annual license?
3: I guess maybe I just wasn't willing to pay for something that I didn't know anything about. And I didn't ask either of you whether it was good or not. So this was like my first initial jump in. So I feel like the $10 would be probably worth it from the reputation I heard, but I just didn't give that a go. Maybe that was a mistake. So because of that, I looked for other solutions, and I spent far too much time trying to find something and struggled with a few of them and really didn't get anywhere useful. So I now have a bunch of Taskmaster episodes with German titles and such, and it was just a bit of a failed experiment. But Chris, this plugin sounds just right up my alley.
1: Ein Taskmaster. You just say any word aggressively, and that, you know, that's the German. Apart from butterfly, do you know what the German for butterfly is?
3: No, please tell us.
1: Schmetterling. It's such a beautiful word, Schmetterling.
3: Says a German descendant.
1: I don't speak German, though. Perhaps I should.
0: 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You're going to get it on your devices in just minutes, and then they all connect directly to each other, and it's a beautiful, secure thing. I love that it's all built on top of WireGuard. You know that noise protocol encryption is absolutely top-notch. And even if your devices are separated by firewalls and complicated carrier NATs and subnets, Tailscale can navigate all of that. And Tailscale is clever enough to know what traffic to send to your Tailscale nodes versus what you just want to go out to, like, the general internet or some other subnet. And, of course, it also is clever enough to just talk directly to the machine. So if it's on your LAN and you use the Tailscale IP, it still goes over your LAN. It doesn't, like, route out to the internet first or something. It's clever like that. And it always feels like everything's local regardless of where you're at. So I have a DNS server using Pi-hole in my Tailnet, and now all my devices can just use name resolution. It just doesn't matter where I'm at. Anywhere I'm at, I can use Tailscale and I can use DNS resolution, and it's glorious. You guys know it's the only way I do my Nextcloud now. I don't even have a public IP for any of that stuff. It's so, so great. I could go on and on about it. You know, Alex and I love it. We use it. Our family uses it. Our friends use it. We are big advocates, and I love that working with us and that you can go try it out on up to 20 devices for free for as long as you want, because the way they've built this, the traffic goes between your machines. So they're not paying for a bunch of bandwidth, right? And then they layer on a bunch of services that make it so useful, like Tailscale Send, essentially AirDrop for all your Tailscale devices, even your Android Linux boxes. Tailscale SSH allows you to get an SSH connection between your devices using the Tailscale network. They're continually adding features too. So go check

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1: I've been threatening to do a Tailscale deep dive for a little while on how I'm doing the split DNS between different sites and stuff like that. One of these days, I promise, we will get to it. But my good lady wife, Catherine, has joined us for this episode, and we wanted to talk a little bit about your experience with Plex and Jellyfin and audiobooks specifically in this segment, because you're a bit of an audiobook nerd, right?
2: Yeah, I think audiobooks is my thing. I probably listen to double the amount of audiobooks that I watch TV or use Jellyfin or Plex or whatever. So,
1: I mean, I can catch you any time of the day or night with your phone, with your AirPods in, or just walking around the house, and there's always an audiobook. Some people it's podcasts, for you it's audiobooks, or, you know, some people it's radio. And so me turning off Plex and separating you from your beloved Prolog instance a month ago was, how was it?
2: Tricky. So I had some backups in case I really didn't like my new situation. I had Libby, which is like a, you know, library county based thing.
1: Yeah, in America you can sign up for a library card and they give you access to free digital audiobooks, but you can sort of rent them from a digital library. It's like Audible, but like a library
2: bit. Yeah, it's a bit like a library, a bit like Audible. There's an app, you can use it on your phone, but you only get 14 days to listen to a title, and you often have to wait.
1: And you've run out a couple of times, right?
2: I have, Libby? Yeah, because yeah. Sometimes you have to wait a very long time to be given access because they only have a certain amount of...
1: They have to pay on a per rental basis, effectively, to the publishers. And so they only buy a certain number of licenses for each title. And then when those licenses are exhausted, they have to go and either buy another batch or they have to... So it's expensive for the libraries to do that. So that's why there's a limit there.
2: But... Yeah. So sometimes you could be waiting up to 4 months to listen to a title. So you kind of have to have them ready in advance and plan them out a little bit. But I had that as a backup. And I had Audible and I could spend money as a backup.
1: You're the sort of the girl that has the 2 credits a month Audible subscription, right?
2: Yeah, I do. And I use them.
1: Yeah, well, that's fine.
0: Hey, girl, me too. Me too?
1: Yeah. And you're used to me going into Audible and backing these things up with Inaudible, which we've talked about in the show before, and removing the DRM and never really having to worry about Audible itself, you know, going away or changing licensing on you.
0: There you go.
1: Those books, you own them forever. You've paid for them, and I think it's only fair that we own them forever. So when I switched off Prolog, I had to come up with an alternative solution for you. And Jellyfin doesn't really have much in the way of audiobook support, so far as I could tell, that was any good. So I threw you down the gauntlet of audio bookshelf. How did you find that?
2: Yeah, it's not for me. It works fine. It doesn't lose your place or anything, but it's not a particularly exciting place to be in. It just doesn't, like, graphically speak to me.
1: You mean you're not a fan of that skeuomorphic fake bookshelf
2: look?
1: No. Okay. It's very iOS 5, isn't it?
2: Yeah, and just going into it doesn't fill me with joy.
1: Yeah.
2: Marie Kondo.
1: That is one thing Plex and Prolog in particular does very well, is it presents things beautifully.
2: Another thing it doesn't do, which some of the others have done, is it doesn't give me any sort of, hey, do you want to listen to this kind of pokes or prods. You know, Jellyfin, if you go on, the home menu goes, hey, the next one in your series is up. Do you want to do it? And the audiobook, you have to kind of have a plan and go in and go, oh, I want to listen to this today, and know what the name of it is and be able to search for it and find it.
1: Because I had you using Booksonic for a long time, and one of your favourite features, as I recall, was the random button.
2: Yeah, I love that. Because Alex's mum and Alex's sister and my mum also put their audiobooks into our collection.
1: We've got a whole system going. It's pretty great.
2: So I also have access to theirs, which are stored on our server.
1: The server. Let's go with that.
2: So I love just going on random, and I've found some amazing books that I never would have picked or haven't come up and, you know, been promoted by Audible or Amazon or Barnes & Noble or whatever.
1: Let's be honest, you found some crap too, right?
2: Yeah.
1: Yeah, okay.
2: Oh, yeah. Oh, and Hadia's part of this too. I forgot that as well. She's joined in the audiobook love.

0: over here. So I have all of hers.
1: How's Hadia found not having access to Prologue this month?
2: Not good. That's not been smooth, Alex. That's not been a smooth aspect of it. I told her I promised that eventually I'd replace it with something, but she has a couple of Audible credits and a couple of books in, there's a Nut Libby, I think.
0: Yeah.
1: Yeah, that was the one we were talking about.
2: Okay. I'm not sure if it's Libby or if it's in Audible, but she's in one of those right now while I have everything down. It's not great, Alex. It's not great. Hasn't been the smoothest aspect.
1: No. I'll tell you, one thing, actually, I used Audio Bookshelf as I was falling asleep with some books this month just to test it for myself. And when I do that, I set a 45-minute timer every time. And so, you know, I have to go back half an hour, 35.
2: I do the same thing, yeah.
1: every night, and gradually I make my way through the book.
2: Yep, I do that.
1: But one of the most frustrating things about Audio Bookshelf on iOS, at least, is that the scrubble bar is right next to the little line at the bottom of the iPhone that you swipe left or right to go between apps on. And so if you're trying to swipe back 10 minutes, you can very easily swipe back to the previous app and so on. You find yourself tapping instead of swiping, and sometimes it doesn't register the tap because it thinks you're tapping on the little white bar at the bottom and not the seek button. And so there, I think probably Audio Bookshelf's biggest issue right now, biggest impediment, is the interface. Generally speaking,
2: I feel like there's a place here, just thinking about our nighttime. Every single night we listen to an audiobook. We specifically pick audiobooks that are like perfect for falling asleep to. They're interesting, but not so interesting that if you miss 5 minutes of it, it's not the end of the world, because I'll back up as well. But sometimes I don't back up enough and I miss a couple of minutes. But like, it's just, it's fine because it's not like a critical book.
1: Yeah.
2: But man, if I thought, wouldn't it be great if I get in? And I've got an NFC tag by my headboard. I scan that NFC tag, and it kicks off the whole last call routine, which starts shutting down the lights, turns on the noisemakers, and would just start playing the audiobook for 45 minutes, and then automatically kick it back, I don't know, 15 minutes or 10 minutes or whatever, every single time. Feels like there's some automation possibility there.
1: There are those apps that can do sleep tracking just based on listening to you breathing, right?
2: Yeah. Yeah, Sleep as Android will do some of this, but I want something like around Home Assistant.
1: Yeah, yeah. Well, I guess there's a solution in there somewhere, but I think that touches on another point specifically about Jellyfin that Catherine, you and I were talking about in the car on the way home from daycare earlier. Just the general fit and finish of Jellyfin. Can you talk about that a little bit?
0: Yeah, it just doesn't have... It's like the edges have not just... Someone hasn't gone around with every single pixel and gone, oh, this is perfect. You know how when you go on Google or Amazon or something, it's just so correct.
1: Unless you end up on the Amazon page from the early days when you're trying to get a refund it's still got that original branding.
0: But it's like when I try and make things look pretty on the internet, and no matter what I do and whatever I type in CSS, it looks okay, but it just isn't absolutely perfect. And as a user, I just think, oh, it's just not a really happy, exciting place for me to want to go to. It doesn't make me go, oh, I want to watch this or listen to that. I just go, yeah, okay, it works.
1: That said, though, there are some particularly nice ways in which it surfaces things like movies. Like, it has a really nice canvas for how it displays all the posters. Reminds me a lot of what Kodi used to do in the XBMC era. It was just a complete canvas, maybe even Media Browser, if I remember the name right. From years ago, there was a beautiful skin for Media Browser that did that as well. And I like actually seeing a lot of content at once. I'm quite good at taking in, you know, four different rows with, you know, wide worth of content all at once from movie posters. Plex doesn't do that very well at all. And I tell you, the other thing that I've really enjoyed is I loaded up Plex a couple of nights ago just to remind myself before we did this episode. It was fully 15 seconds after hitting go before Plex had loaded me at my homepage on the Android TV client. You know, there's now a new Plex logo where it swipes in from the side with the yellow arrow, and then it fades, and then it pauses and thinks about life a little bit, and then goes, am I a media player? Am I a chainsaw? What am I doing here? And then eventually it loads what I asked it to load. And then once I'm in the app too, browsing libraries and stuff like that, Jellyfin is night and day faster at browsing libraries and media and stuff like that. 100% local, I think, has to be the reason for that, although there could be some server-side code improvements versus Plex. Who knows?
2: Yeah.
1: But generally speaking, it's that performance, it's that snappiness that has got me really excited about Jellyfin.
2: I love the performance myself.
1: It is really nice. Now, it's important question time. I'm not going to ask Catherine because she doesn't have a choice. We're going to have Plex and Jellyfin here simply because we have to leave Plex on for your audiobooks and then Jellyfin for the TVs. But what about you, Brent? Are you going to stick with Jellyfin?
3: Well, if you're asking me, am I going to stick with Jellyfin for remote accessing your media, which you don't have a solution for, then I think the answer is no. But if we're talking about here at home on my local network, I think I touched on a little earlier. Yeah, absolutely. There's a function that I've been loving, which is, you know, I live in a tiny cabin. So I set up some speakers for this challenge connected to my little laptop server that Jellyfin's sitting on. And I can walk anywhere in my place and use my phone to stream media on that computer over there through those speakers. So that's been a beautiful function that I've really enjoyed here. And I don't think Plex can do that, but, you know, tell me if I'm wrong.
1: Well, also, you're a bit more of a, I don't want to say a zealot, but you're more into the privacy side of things. And
3: yeah,
1: you're more of a purist, I think, than I am. And so I just think Jellyfin fits a lot better with your overall ethos than Plex ever can, will. I don't know if you both saw the article this week. It came out literally this week saying Plex now has more streaming users than media server users. If that isn't an indictment of where Plex as a company is going in future, I don't know what is.
2: I completely agree. And if we're going to get to the question of, am I sticking with it? This headline basically made my decision for me, unfortunately. I like you, I suspect I'll keep some Plex around, but I imagine it'll be more like Plex on demand. I'll fire up a Docker container when I'm going to be traveling and, you know, I'll throw a series in there, a movie or two in there, and then I'll destroy it after the trip. So it just really for me is that headline right there, that story really seals the deal, because that's where Plex has to go. And I can't begrudge them for it. I really appreciate what a great project it has been. I really appreciate how accessible they made having your own home streaming setup. And I'm going to be grateful for the years of use I got out of Plex. And I do not regret my lifetime membership at all, even though I'm going to be using Jellyfin now. But I also have to be realistic. As a company, they can't grow and become successful by being the people that enabled piracy. That just cannot be what makes them successful. And I'm glad to see that their streaming strategy does seem to be working. And my hope is that they do they leave the local playback in at least, you know, to some degree for folks that can have a little bit of both. And for the folks that are 100% all in on local and not really interested at all in the streaming, there's going to be Jellyfin. However, that said, before we wrap up, Alex, I'm curious if you're using Jellyfin with the home run, if you're going to do live TV streaming, because that's been a bit of feedback we've gotten from the audience who's trying this along with us that they say hasn't worked great with Jellyfin. I've had the opposite experience. So I'm curious if you've tried it.
1: I did try it. Yeah. I found the whole setup process just had a few more rough edges than Plex, which is, you know, not difficult given that Plex is perhaps the absolute easiest live TV setup going. You just log in, say, hey, oh, that's my HD home run over there. You click connect. It asks you then for a postcode or a zip code. And then downloads the relevant XML data. With Jellyfin, yeah, it's the EPG data that's the hard part. But once you've got that figured out, it seemed to work just fine. I didn't use it a ton because there weren't any huge, you know, sporting events or anything like that on at the moment. But generally speaking, my experience with Jellyfin, you all know I was pretty skeptical going into this that it would stick. I'm delighted that it is sticking for TV and movies and general video playback in the house on the TVs. Like, they've solved the 10-foot interface problem. They're sitting on the couch with a remote watching videos. That has been near flawless for me. Where I still need some improvements to do full adoption is the ancillary stuff, you know, the peripheral stuff around that experience, like audiobooks, for example. If we could just port Prolog to support Jellyfin, that would be amazing. Some stuff around FinAmp, you know, you look at what PlexAmp's done, that's still night and day, miles and miles ahead of FinAmp and all the different music players. But generally speaking, you know, I don't think I mind. I can just disable the video libraries in Plex, although that might upset Brent. I might just leave them. or I might just give him a Tailscale login. Who knows? Do I trust you, Brent?
3: I don't know. We're about to find out, I think.
2: Remember when he like lived at your house?
1: I know, for like 3 weeks.
2: He's been on your land, Alex. He's been there.
1: So ultimately, I think we can call Jellyfin January a huge success. I mean, all three of us are keeping at least some level, four of us, Catherine, sorry, are keeping some level of Jellyfin in the house. And that was not my expectation a month ago. So I'm really pleased about that.
2: Yeah, I'm really glad it's at this point. It's something I think that's been kind of the elephant in the room almost since the show started. And it's really nice to see it there, especially for, I think, where we've landed. It's great, like you said, on the TV. I'm super happy with it. And I also agree that the performance seems really fantastic. So it's if you're out there, I know a lot of you have been trying it out there, and you have a different take, let us know, selfhosted.show/contact. 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If you've been thinking it's time to set up some infrastructure in the cloud, but you want it to be the right host with the right kind of controls, and maybe even the host will snap in with whatever integration tooling you have, Linode's the one I want you to consider. 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They've had to make a great product with great support, and it's 30 to 50% cheaper than the big hyperscalers that want to lock into these complicated platforms that don't give us self-hosters the flexibility that we like to see. 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
1: All right, it's hard drive giveaway time. How exciting is this?
2: I've been waiting for this. I have to say, Alex, I wasn't able to read all of these. Some of them were just heart wrenchers.
1: There is a 10 terabyte hard drive here with someone's name on it, and we have a clear winner. Thank you very much to everybody that voted. We had a winner with 24 votes. The next closest one had 10, so very, very clear winner in there. But I thought we'd read the top three because, you know, there's some really interesting stories in there. So Brent, why don't you kick us off with third place?
3: I've royally screwed up with irreplaceable data. I know this is a lot, but it all comes together in the end, so have some patience. I can show receipts too, if anyone asks. My wife and I got married in 2010 and were immediately moved to DC by the military. By 2012, and after the third miscarriage, we gave up on trying to have kids of our own, consoled by a conversation about how the world doesn't need more people anyways. Despite this, we still wanted to be parents, and in 2013, we were moved to Las Vegas and started foster parent classes. It can't be overstated. Foster care is hell for all involved. Often the kids come out of one garbage situation only to be dropped right into another. We also tried to adopt every kid that we had the opportunity to, which led to several instances of having a kid we weaned off drugs from their first day of life being literally torn out of our hands as a toddler and handed back to the person who put them in that situation in the first place. Despite that, for every terrible situation, there was one that made us happy to hand them off. One kid literally drove away in his uncle's Porsche after spending a week with us. That was shocking, since he entered the system after his abusive mother was arrested for trying to beat a random person on the street. His uncle didn't even know he existed, and when he found out about him, gave him a real rags-to-riches childhood turnaround. Regardless of the end state, beautiful or horrifying, while they were in our house, they were our children. We intended to adopt everyone possible and treated them as our own. There were so many memories created over those years, and I can be quite the documentarian, though I was really frugal with the storage. I was actually kind of proud that I only accrued a couple of terabytes over that time frame, and that counts all the other stuff that I generated as well. This was a necessary couple of terabytes, as we weren't allowed to upload anything publicly, and I never got straight answers about whether or not I could even use cloud storage. Though I was pretty sure I could, I wasn't about to run the risk. That meant everything went on JBOD array in my closet. I left the military in 2017, and we moved back to our home state. In the move, some things got jostled. Out of smart-induced anxiety, I decided to consolidate everything down into one array of 5 1-terabyte drives in ZFS RAID 3. Thinking I was honky-dory, I tossed the old drives into my hard drive graveyard. One serial ATA controller malfunction later, I found myself desperately digging through drawers, trying to recover anything at all. Some was recoverable, some, though, was gone forever. Birthdays, Christmases, vacations, tearful reunions, those are all gone. Kids we never see again, kids that were our family for years have been erased completely. I still hold out hope that I can somehow recover something off of that array, since it was God's file system. But I don't have a controller right now that can handle the 5+1 drives I would need. To this day, I'm gun-shy. Everything is in multiple locations. Encryption keys are written on notebooks in different buildings. Pictures are printed. Despite it all, none of this will bring back what was lost. All I can do is ensure the future is remembered and protected appropriately. Since I'm not made of money, keeping a backup strategy has been painful. I find myself deleting things that I wouldn't if I had more space. 10 terabytes would be enough to let me spread out and prioritize instead of squeezing everything into a few drives over and over and over.
1: What a moving story, huh?
2: Man, if that's not the worst case.
3: Yeah, right? Thanks for sharing that.
1: There is that horrible feeling at the pit of your stomach when you've lost some pictures. I had an SD card once corrupt mid-shoot on me. The pictures weren't super duper important, you know, it wasn't a wedding or anything like that, but or children I'll never see again, but there are just, I don't know, 30 or 40 pictures on my hard drive that I know in my mind's eye what they should be, but they're just empty files, and I've still got them, and it hurts. So I can only imagine what this guy went through.
3: As a photographer, I've helped countless professional photographers try to recover images off of, you know, CF cards that have been run over by their cars, or like cameras that have been thrown into pools at a wedding, and like crazy situations. So you might imagine, I think I've been lucky that I was always tech savvy, even when I first got into it. So I don't think I've lost anything super important, but the number of times I've tried to help others, I don't have enough hands for.
1: It takes, I think, genuinely a couple of data loss incidents per person before you really understand, you know, there's probably a bunch of stuff that I had on my computers as a teenager, even in my early 20s. Whilst, you know, we were figuring out computers, whilst Windows XP was becoming, you know, it wasn't just me at fault. It was the entire industry. We didn't really have the stability that we've had over the last 5-10 years of mobile devices and the cloud and everything. And so backups, you know, in the old days were even more important, arguably, than they are now, although they're just as important, I guess, as they ever were. So yeah, this sub story really had me going. It was interesting to see that it resonated with several of the audience as well. So that was third place. Chris, why don't you take us through second place?
2: This one got me. So it's funny, I'm the one that reads it now. About 10 years ago, I convinced my wife to stop using Google Photos and allow me to back up all our photos to a local hard drive. I was fairly new to Linux at the time, and I needed to reinstall Ubuntu to fix some problems. During the install, my 1 terabyte hard drive was appearing twice in the list of devices. Confused by this, but convinced it was a quirk of the Ubuntu installer, I wiped both hard drives and reinstalled.
1: Oh no.
2: After the first boot, I suddenly realized that I'd left my 1 terabyte external drive attached, and had wiped the only copy of all of my wife's photos, dating back to her very first digital camera as a teenager, including her year spent living and working in Thailand. Knowing what I know about storage devices, I probably could have saved the data, but at the time, I just accepted all was lost and begged for forgiveness. Man, oh man, that stinks.
1: We've all been there. We've all wiped the wrong disk with a fat finger G-disk command or something.
2: Yes.
1: This one hurts.
3: I was lucky because those photographers I mentioned, this is like the typical story. Test Disk and Photo Rescue, they're kind of a combined thing. I use that countlessly to save these situations. You know, it creates a giant folder of just JPEGs or whatever you've got. But at least you've got them. You know, maybe you have to sort them or whatever. That's a great tool. And I think I was so lucky to learn from others that I literally made it a rule that I unplug all the drives I don't want to lose stuff from before I do a reinstall for this very reason.
1: You learn that lesson the hard way for sure. You think, oh, it'll be fine. I won't screw it up. It'll be fine. Particularly, you know, in this situation with just a, what sounds like an innocent USB drive left connected. So easy done.
3: One is none, right, Alex?
1: One is none. May as well be. So anyway, this brings us on to our winner, and this was the winner by a very clear margin with 24 votes, way more votes than anybody else. So I'll take us through this one. Hi, I'm Micah Stenson. I'm 11 years old. I enjoy biking and skiing and even have my own website called MicahStenson.com. I recently built my first PC for Christmas. It's an AMD Ryzen system with a 512 gig hard drive. I installed Linux Mint and I'm really enjoying it. When I'm older, I wish to become a programmer or a computer engineer. I've been listening to Jupiter Broadcasting podcasts to learn more about Linux, and I'd like to enter for the hard drive you mentioned.
2: Oh, that's great. Wow. I should have had my kid write in, but that is fantastic.
1: Well, all Dylan has to do is look in a drawer, and I'm sure he'll find a drive that Brent shucked 5 years ago.
3: That top drawer in the studio is a good place.
2: Yeah.
3: I have some questions, because it wasn't mentioned what the hard drive would be used for or what they were hoping to learn from using said hard drive. So I'm curious if there will be a little bit of mentorship here and what the journey might look like.
1: I'm hopeful we can get a little soundbite from Micah or something. Obviously, you need to get in touch with us, Micah, and let us know how you'd like us to ship the hard drive to you. Maybe your parents could let us know that. Selfhosted.show/contact. You already know how to get in touch with us, though, because you sent this in, obviously. It would be great to hear a little bit more of the use case for this hard drive. We'll get it sent out to you as soon as we have the shipping information over the next few days. And maybe we can record a little, couple of minute segment for the show and let the audience know what you're doing with this disc.
2: I hope it's a massive Plex stash. That's going to be awesome. Congratulations, Micah.
1: Yeah.
2: You know, I just wanted to pull something from the headlines. If you are looking for work recently, or if you happen to be hiring, we have set up a Jupiter Jobs Matrix chat room. And this is just a place for those looking and those giving jobs. And I figure if they're in the JB community, they're probably pretty great to begin with. And if you're listening to this podcast and hearing me mention this, the hit rate of the quality of candidate in that chat room or the quality of job is going to be really high. So I don't expect thousands, but I expect a few dozen in there, and they're probably all going to be pretty great. So we will link to that, or you can just, go to jupiterbroadcasting.com/matrix. And get our space, and it's listed in there. It's a matrix space. Or you can go to bit.ly/JBjobs.
3: You know, Chris, I got a message from one of our listeners just yesterday saying, hey, I really want to hire a JB listener, and how do I go about doing that? I've got this cool project I'm working on. So this is a perfect example. I'll make sure to get them in there.
2: How it came up was I got contacted by somebody who wanted to have me buy into a scheme where we would all kind of like basically make money by people buying and selling jobs on a podcast or job board. And I didn't want to do that. But then somebody hit me up on Matrix and they said, well, what if we just did a chat room? And I thought, let's just go simple. We don't need to grift on this. We'll just make people have a nice little connection in there. Speaking of audience support, we're going to just do the top four boosts in this week's episode because we're going to keep it tight for time. We did get everybody's boost. Thank you very, very much, and appreciate them. But Anther76 came in with our top boost this week at 177,776. That's to say, he is super excited about you getting into Kubernetes at home. I'd love to see some, I'd love to even come on air and talk about debunking the complexity. I run a Discord Kubernetes at home group where we get together and talk about doing Kubernetes for the needful. And also he wanted to plug, and I'll have a link in the show notes, to K8's at home search, where you can do a search there and look for all kinds of things like ways to deploy Home Assistant, for example. And he says the great thing about infra as code is we can share and compare deployment strategies. Alex or Chris, get in touch if you want to chat more. And so I checked out the K8 search. Have you looked at this? This is so cool.
1: Yeah, I think we linked this in the last episode as well. it's a beast. I am still very much in my infancy with this K3S stuff at home. The new firewall's working out great. And in the interest of time, we've punted a segment today. I was going to talk about my new automated DHCP and DNS setup that I built primarily because I was fed up of entering MAC addresses into OpenSense manually by copying and pasting for each virtual machine. So now I can automate that using Ansible and Terraform, which is fantastic.
2: Awesome and nerdy. And yeah, I recognize this. And man, does this make that's the kind of tooling that's appealing to me too. K3s is awesome, says Gene Bean. Yeah, I agree. So you know what, Alex, you struck a note there. I wondered if we were going too far into the nerdy territory, and you proved we weren't. So it's nice to get that feedback. That's good to know.
1: Well, I do need some help. At the moment, I don't really have a good handle on storage, distributed storage. So one of my goals is to run just a handful of critical services. So things like my wiki, as I mentioned last time, I think, and some other stuff. Maybe now my Pi-hole, I'd like to distribute that because I've switched from AdGuard Home to Pi-hole. More details next time. It would be great to, you know, use something. So I know Pi-hole has Gravity Sync. Anyway, I digress. There is Longhorn I could use for storage. There's also Rook Ceph, which I could use for storage. You know, I'll be syncing a few megabytes, maybe a gig or two at most. I'm not syncing media files or anything like that between these nodes. And one of them will be a Raspberry Pi, and the other two or three nodes will be x86 boxes. So it would be great if whatever solution you recommend to me, internet, hive brain, supports multi-arch stuff as well. But yeah, it's a huge, huge beast. And so far, I like what I've seen. And it's quite refreshing. I did an OpenShift course at work last week. And it was just, it's nice when you know what all the commands do when you see them written down before you run them, you know, in a training course like that. And it's in a large part because of the experimentation in the home lab.
2: Man, that's when the home lab is really, truly serving its purpose. That's so great. Monty came in with 6,000 sats. Hey, guys, short-time United States Air Force listener here. Less than 2 years. I've listened to every episode of LUP, self-hosted, LAN, and the extras. I love all of them and can't wait for a Northeast meetup so I can maybe join. You've sparked my tinkering interest with the WZ mini hack in episode 88. That was the firmware for the Wisecams. It says, I'm struggling to find an Ethernet to USB adapter that will work, though. Can you guys suggest one that's worked for you? P.S. Enjoy the sats. Keep up the great work. I heard a couple of people were looking for Ethernet adapters for their Wisecams. Now, I know that the WZ Mini Hack folks list a handful of compatible USB adapters, and I linked to that in last week's show notes. I don't know if those specifically do PoE, but if you look at what the dev's using, because the dev of the firmware themselves is doing PoE adapter, so you could probably trace it back from there. I mean, to me, that's probably like a spring project for one of our road trips, so I'll probably know around then. Is I'm really, really hoping that I don't accidentally update the firmware on any of my Wise cameras until I can try this. I don't know. I feel like they just got to auto-update or something, you know? Like, I just, we'll see. But I'm really hoping to get a chance to try the Ethernet, because I think that should make the picture quality really solid, especially for such cheap cameras.
1: I put that new firmware on my Wise V3 straight after the show last week. And I've done nothing with it. It just continues to work as if I did nothing at all. So I suppose that's a good thing.
2: That's a good thing, yeah. Yeah. Escott came in with a row of ducks. That's just quackers, he says. This is my first time ever communicating with any kind of media entity ever. And yeah, I'm a longtime listener. Everything's on a Pi here. Apache, Jellyfin, Nextcloud, Wikimedia. The Jellyfin video processing is done on the NVIDIA Jetson Nano 2 gig. And don't tell anyone, but my media is actually hosted on a Windows 7 machine and shared out to the Pi. Psh. But hey, this Pi is running Tailscale, and I can access it from anywhere. I got another 8-gig Pi running with Umbral with, well, pretty much everything that's not Bitcoin-related. That's awesome.
1: There's a saying, if it works, it ain't stupid. But sometimes that saying gets stretched a little bit.
2: We're not often too critical about somebody's setup, but a Win7 file server.
1: Is Windows 7 end of life now? I think so, right?
2: Oh, yeah. Oh, yeah. Yeah, yeah, yeah. Little side note, 1804, Ubuntu 1804, end of life at the end of April. So if you've got your server based on 1804, maybe time to upgrade or time to buy the extended maintenance program.
3: Oh, that's good to know.
1: How is it 5 years? That is...
2: I know. These are the facts of life that we help you keep track of in Linux Action News. Little plug there. And our last boost, Rail69 came in with Elite Sats. Hey, gang, love the Jellyfin January challenge, and I hope the trend will continue throughout the year. regarding donations and supporting projects. Last year, I decided on a specific amount of money that I would spend and donate each month to a project which I, A, use extensively, B, would be very sad if it disappeared, and C, doesn't have a commercial way to get funding. This year, Jellyfin takes the funds for the first month. Thanks for the amazing content.
1: I love this so much. What a fantastic idea. As you know, we donated some of our affiliate revenues from cloudfree.shop and mylocalbytes.com to Jellyfin and the Matrix Project. So it's something we're doing here too, but I love to hear audience members doing it. It's fantastic.
2: In the future, when we have per episode splits enabled for the boosts, we'll do things like a split for the Image Project, because the Image Project takes Bitcoin.
1: Mm-hmm.
2: And so we'll put them in as a split and your boost will go towards those projects. That's coming in the new year. But I agree. I like the overall idea of whatever way they want to take the funds. You pick a couple of projects throughout the year that you can contribute to. And I think Jellyfin is a really good contender. I think a lot of these that help you bring something on premises that's totally sovereign, they're just never going to be a huge customer base. I mean, I'd like to say it's growing, but the pool of people that are going to support them is much, much smaller than, say, something like Plex or something commercial.
1: I think you hit the nail on the head earlier with Jellyfin and their remote access kind of home assistant model. They just need to copy that, and then they've got funding for days, you know?
2: I hope maybe they will. Thank you, everybody who boosted, and even those that didn't make it on the show. We do absolutely love them and read them, but we're trying to keep it tight this week. 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And of course, a huge thank you to our members, our site reliability engineers that keep the show going and let us say no, no to those job board, crazy, creepy emails, and instead just set up a chat room. 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
1: I'd love to hear your ideas for challenges we could do over the coming months as well. Obviously, we did Jellyfin in January. If it's alliterative, it stands a much better chance of being adopted.
2: So
1: I'll just say that right now.
2: 100%.
1: Luckily, there isn't a month beginning with P for Podman, so I don't have to switch away from Docker quite yet. 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

0: 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Time-appropriate greetings, indeed, to one and all. This is The Launch. My name is Chris.
1: And I'm Angela.
0: Hello, Angela. We're going to warm everybody up with a good launch this week. We've got stories. You've got stories.
1: Mm-hmm.
0: You've got surprises I don't even know about.
1: Yeah, you don't.
0: I don't. So just a few things everyone needs to know before we get going. This here podcast is live on a Tuesday at 11:30 a.m. Pacific, 2:30 p.m. Eastern, and 7:30 p.m. UTC at jblive.tv or in your podcast app of choice. I say that because it's going to become more important than ever soon. It releases for download Wednesday morning. I invite everyone to join us. We got the Mumble Room open. I'd love to hear from our members as well. We'll have a live open mic before and after every single show. We'd love to have you in there. Get a direct line to us. And we have an always going chat room, the Launch HQ, which is linked at the top of our website at Winkly. It's not bad. We should register that. Winkly Launch. The Weekly Launch .rocks. That's where you can find links, past episodes, chat room. And I think, even if we're live, I wonder, does it show if we're live right now over there if you go to Weekly Launch? Because I want to get that going. Yeah, it does. Look at that. It shows if we're live right now. That's great. So even if we're a live show, you can just go over to the Weekly Launch and hit play. Be like, hey, it's Tuesday. Are they recording right now? I'll go over to Weekly Watch Dot Rocks. Listen in. Okay, Angers. So I've been waiting. We just have a line in the doc that says Ange has something to talk about. And I really have no idea. If I were going to guess, food related? I don't know why. I just feel food related.
1: Oh, you know, it was supposed to be food related, but it's not.
0: Okay.
1: We'll save that for another day because right. I can go on that for a long time.
0: Okay.
1: No, so I had an audition yesterday.
0: Ooh.
1: Yeah.
0: Audition for what?
1: At the moment, a voice role in a Star Trek short film.
0: No way.
1: Mm-hmm.
0: That's so great.
1: Yeah.
0: Do you have an idea of what the role is?
1: Yes, I am. I can't remember the title.
0: Okay.
1: But the Commander of the Horizon.
0: Okay.
1: Ship.
0: I can tell what era of Star Trek it is just from the universe, if that uniform is accurate.
1: Well, it's a uniform. Yeah, I don't know if the uniforms are really necessarily consistent, but mm-hmm. I was sent a couple different links of uniforms that I could get if I wanted to do a video role.
0: Oh.
1: Right.
0: Yeah.
1: With the green
0: so they have
1: screen.
0: Like a place you can buy Star Trek uniforms?
1: Mm-hmm.
0: What?
1: Yeah.
0: That's not bad for a whole uniform, $130.
1: This
0: would be like the DS9 and Star Trek First Contact style for Star Trek fans out there, where they revamp them. They look good. I like those ones. Yeah. Oh, they even have the undershirt tunic kind of like thing, whatever you call that, like a, I don't know, a jacket.
1: A vest.
0: Yeah, a vest. Yeah.
1: Yeah. So those were the three options in range of cost. And
0: oh,
1: yeah.
0: My God, that's so cool.
1: I am excited. I think I could really. I feel like during the audition, I channeled my Janeway.
0: Do you know? Oh yeah, good. Do you know one of the lines? Do you remember one of the lines?
1: Oh gosh, no.
0: Oh.
1: Okay.
0: I want to hear it.
1: So, it hasn't been written yet.
0: Oh okay.
1: So I read other things.
0: Mm-hmm, mm-hmm. Oh good. Went and found some Star Trek quotes or something.
1: Well, they were provided to me by the person who, by the way. Is Samuel Cockings. He is a Faux Show fan.
0: Oh, no way.
1: Yeah, he was one of the younger ones with Admiral Murphy, and I can't remember the other one right at the moment. But anyway,
0: great.
1: Yeah, he has moved on to be a Star Trek film producer, writer, all the things. And so, yep, that is upcoming.
0: I want to hear a line.
1: Okay, yeah, I'm looking for it right now. Oh, you know what? It was in... It is forever locked in the Zoom chat.
0: Oh, okay.
1: Yeah. I thought it was in my messages with him, but it's not.
0: Oh, that's fair.
1: I'm sorry.
0: That's all right. Maybe one day. Maybe, you know, I could think of a few, you know.
1: Mm-hmm.
0: Well, I have a Janeway line. Like, this is my favorite Janeway line.
2: There's coffee in that nebula.
0: Isn't that great?
1: That's so random.
0: I know. Yeah, that's early season for you.
1: There's coffee in that nebula.
0: Well, that's pretty exciting. So when do you hear? Like, when do you get to know more?
1: Well, I just need to ask you a couple questions, and then I'm going to get back to him today. So I think he's going to start writing it next week.
0: Okay.
1: And depending on whether I do just voice or video, or voice and video, it'll be like a three episode span.
0: Mm-hmm. So I have so many questions about how you would you would shoot the video, but they would use it. Like you would like set up a camera.
1: Yeah.
0: Wow.
1: Yeah. I can send you a link to the production
0: that?
1: So that you can see.
0: You said you had a question for me.
1: Yeah. Mm. But off air.
0: Oh, yeah. Okay. All right. Yeah. I'd like to know more. Like how, you know, I wonder if there's a way they could replace your background too. I don't, you know, there's all kinds of technology available now.
1: Mm-hmm.
0: That's pretty neat. Okay, well, stay tuned and find out more, I suppose.
1: Mm-hmm.
0: So this week also was rough for the folks that have the desk jobs. I heard multiple complaints about a Microsoft Teams outage this week. And then also, sounds like there was a pretty significant Slack outage.
1: There was.
0: Hit you.
1: Yeah, which is crazy. So my whole job doesn't necessarily rely on Slack, or so I thought, right? Like, it reminds me of in the past when email was down, yeah, like nobody could work,
0: mm-hmm,
1: right? But
0: mm-hmm.
1: but now it's Slack. And so I did some things that I could do, but I wasn't motivated because I couldn't connect with anybody at work. I couldn't reference conversations that we had had. And unless I missed them responding to a conversation, then I could search my email for it, I guess, because I have Slack sending me, you know, missed messages. But so then I'm like, okay, well, then I'll just email. Except the draft of what I needed to email was in my Slack,
0: in
1: a message to myself. So,
0: I do that.
1: I have so much message to myself. So later in the day when it finally came back online, I told my boss, like, hey, somebody needs to look into this. We are way too dependent on Slack.
0: Yeah, it's funny how those things, you're so right. And maybe we'll get into this later in the episode. Email was this critical business communications tool, and if it was down, I would have clients just absolutely erupting on the phone, like big business deals. And you're right, now it's Slack, and there's nothing for your local IT to do.
1: Mm-mm.
0: And it's everybody.
1: I mean, thankfully, they emailed the whole company to be like, hey, we're aware, and hey, it's resolved.
0: Yeah, but during the business day is rough.
1: Mm-hmm.
0: I didn't even notice it. I don't use Slack as probably as heavily, but we're really dependent as a culture now on all of these cloud services.
1: Mm-hmm.
0: And as a business, there's real economic impacts when giant percentages of the businesses just go offline. I really feel like a business should seriously consider running their own internal communications. I know it's a lift, but there are solutions out there like Mattermost or others like Matrix or whatnot that are Slack equivalents and Slack adjacents that are not, you know, not necessarily that difficult to run if you're only talking like 1,000 people or something.
1: Right.
0: They get more tricky when you're talking tens of thousands of people. But and then, you know, your reoccurring cost is just the cost to run the infrastructure and not the Slack, which is ridiculously expensive. It's like, what is it, $12 a person or something like that?
1: I don't even know.
0: Yeah. Yeah, that's just bad. But we thought today we'd share some stories on the show because before we did Jupiter Broadcasting, we actually did a lot of IT consulting services in various forms. And you've heard me maybe make reference to that from time to time, but we've never really kind of laid it out there. And I was trying to think of how to really kind of frame the story because ultimately what ends up happening is Angela and I end up working for the same IT services company. And boy, do we have stories from that. But I think it kind of goes back to a company I was working for that no longer exists, and they were called Dream Dinners. And maybe Dinners Ready is still around?
1: I don't think so. I think Dream Dinners is still around, just only
0: something
1: a couple.
0: Else. Oh, okay. Oh, yeah, they were trying to franchise. This is before you had your boxed food services that you could go online and get a month's worth of, or a week's worth of food delivered to you in a box. Before that idea, there was Dream Dinners. It was a similar concept, different in execution. You go online once a month and you order your dinners for the whole month. And they have a bunch of different options like a menu. You pick the ones you want and then you arrive at one of their facilities and assemble. The benefit is you could assemble to taste and everything gets assembled at once. The downside is you need to go find an hour or two in your busy week, which you're trying to save time by having these dinners pre-made, but yet you also have to clear like an hour or two during your weekday to go make the dinners. It was initially pretty successful, but then they decided to really get serious. They needed to emulate a much larger company, and the company they decided to emulate was Starbucks. And so they hired one of the fired Starbucks CEO back in the day, and this gal decided we need to run an efficiency audit on the entire company. And she zeroed in on the fact that the IT manager, my boss at the time, who was great, she zeroed in on the fact that that gal really didn't have any credentialed experience. I mean, she'd been running the IT from the beginning of the company, but she didn't have any credentialed experience. And if we're going to become Starbucks, we need to bring in a heavy hitter chief technology officer. So let's go hire somebody that just got laid off from Boeing. And they brought in a Boeing IT manager who had worked at Boeing his entire life. And no disrespect to folks at Boeing, but to us at the time in the wider IT industry, these folks were sort of frowned upon because they basically just knew one vertical and they knew that vertical extremely well and they didn't know anything outside that vertical if they came from Boeing. And this guy just seemed to like prove the stereotype. First thing he wanted to do, because reasons, even though everything was working like a top, he wanted to rip out all the Linux systems. He wanted to rewrite from PHP to what was called Active Server Pages, ASP at the time. And he wanted to go from a fully integrated Samba authentication mail system with spam screening and all of that to Active Directory and Exchange. And he wanted to quadruple the number of servers we needed to do all of this. Okay, whatever, you know, fine. I don't really like it, but he's the boss. But then he started to turn out to be a real dick. I would get in like 7:30 a.m., so that way I would get in just before the rest of the users, and so would my coworker Josh. He'd get in a little bit later. And what we would do is we would stagger. I'd get the morning crew, people having issues in the morning, even though it wasn't technically my job because I was server guy, but I would take the bulk of it in the morning, and then he would stay till about 5:30, and he would catch the folks wrapping up for the night having problems. And that was our little system. So we always had coverage. We're always there. So 4 o'clock comes around. I'm like wrapping up for the day. 4:30, it's time for me to leave. And I'm going out the back, and the boss, I'm going down the stairs, and the new boss is coming up the stairs. It's like a scene from a movie about a bad boss. He puts his hand on my chest, and he stops me, and he says, "You know, I notice who stays late and who leaves early. And I consider that." And I'm like, thinking, like, I didn't say anything to him. I'm just like, okay, you know, that's all I said. Of course, the moment I walk out there, I'm like, I'm leaving this place. This is done. That was it. That was the moment. I'm like, I just quit in my head. But he got in like at 8:30, 9 o'clock. So right. He never knew I was there early.
1: Yeah.
0: He just saw me leaving late. And that, oh, man, the guy was a total jerk. And now the company's, you know, pretty much collapsed in on itself. Their IT infrastructure migration never finished. And it was just sort of a hot mess. But it was at that moment I was like, I am done working for companies. I want to go do IT consulting and bop around for a bit, but I didn't know what the hell I was doing. But my mom happened to know somebody in the business, and she made a connection for me. And I start doing an interview, and it starts going pretty well. And I get hired initially to do a lot of their clients that either have some Linux systems, some Windows, and some Mac. Like a lot of the mixed network systems was what I was brought on to do, and then sort of moved more into infrastructure for clients. And the company, should we give the name out?
1: I don't know. Yeah, I was wondering if you were going to.
0: I mean, they're still around. They're still we have no ill will. True North, ITG, they're still going today. They were growing like crazy back in the day. I mean, like, you know how a new company kind of like hits the right market fit, and all of a sudden they got to like increase office space. They got to staff up, and they needed somebody to come in and help run the back office stuff. And I said, hey, I think I know somebody.
3: Hey, look, everybody. It's Angela Fisher.
0: So what was it, like 6-ish, maybe 8 months I'd been working there?
1: Yeah.
0: And what was your title at the time? Was it, do you remember? Was it operations officer? Was it, I can't.
1: That is a good question.
0: We had so many things we needed fixed, right? Because we had inbound support calls. We had client billing that needed to be sorted out. There was, you know, sales proposals that we were putting together and sending out to clients and then tracking if they engaged. Like there was so much inbound. That's what I remember.
1: Yeah, I'm pretty sure I was hired on as, oh gosh, it wasn't an operations manager, but after a couple months, I was promoted to operations manager. And that's because I came in like a boss. I came in and basically they were paying their CPA to invoice clients.
0: Yeah, right.
1: And she was doing it not on a schedule, whenever she wanted.
0: Charging her full rate.
1: Lacking detail, like for the clients. And there was like over 100,000 in accounts receivable. So I came in and I collected that. And I have a knack for optimizing software. So I connected their, let's see, what was it? The ticketing system to QuickBooks to have the detail actually come over to QuickBooks and fill in the invoices.
0: Which was big because clients were receiving bills and not really clear what they were getting billed for.
1: Not at all. Yeah. And once I got it connected, I was able to like redo the invoices that she had previously done. And that's why they paid. They're like, oh, right. Yeah, I do remember that, you know. So it was really cool. It was a good experience. And I also was like first level tech support. You know?
0: Yeah. Oh, yeah. Definitely. Like, if you're picking up the call, mm-hmm. you would have to do a lot of like the first level screening stuff, which is always because I remember for a little while we was like a 3-room office and you could hear the phone ring, and so you could hear you pick up and you'd listen. Okay, she's got it. All right, she's got it. We can keep going.
1: Yep. Yeah. But basically, we had like what 4 or 5 of you guys that you were all assigned your own clients and would go to them regularly and. You know, it was really the start. We were converting from time and materials to this subscription system where you pay a flat rate monthly and you get this many hours, and then whatever's over that gets billed.
0: And that actually worked kind of nice because it meant, all right, well, every Thursday I show up at this client and I'm here from, you know, 11 a.m. to 1 p.m. or whatever it would be. And it also meant that you had a way to make just maintaining security updates. Remember, this is Windows servers back in the day, a lot of them. So there's a lot of that. It just meant making that stuff like actually financially sustainable for the IT company, too. It did mean, though, that clients felt like they had you, right? Because, hey, I'm paying you every single month.
1: Right.
0: Some of them were big checks.
1: Right.
0: And so it gave them this sense of privilege.
1: Mm-hmm.
0: And that you would be available immediately. And if you've got 5, 6, 7, 8, a dozen clients, you can't be available immediately for all of them.
1: Nope.
0: That's always a constant source of friction. But I think also one of the things that I discovered through that process is that I was actually pretty good at both the engineering, but the sales engineering too. So I'd start going and sitting on more of the sales calls. And I had to learn during that time, I'd never had to do this. I had to learn how to like write a proposal to a client on like what you need to do. Here's the cost. Here's the work breakdown. Here's the time breakdown. Never really had to do that kind of stuff before. That kind of stuff I hated at first, but now I'm really glad I had to go through it because it works. I use that skill set today, even like when dealing with sponsors.
1: Right. And, you know, interestingly, this experience of working for the same company was like the crux of realizing that we could work together.
0: True.
1: You know, because like you do the IT stuff, I do the back end office stuff. Like, mm-hmm. and that is how it continued after that. We even got to carpool together.
0: I was going
1: to
0: say, I was just thinking like, yeah, for a while we were carpooling, which makes sense, right?
1: Yeah.
0: Especially if it was a day where if I was going to stay in the office mm-hmm. all day, there was a couple of those.
1: Well, even if you didn't, I was staying in the office all day.
0: Yeah.
1: So,
0: yeah, I could still take the
1: car. Yeah. Except, you know, when I rear-ended somebody on the freeway. And it was so dumb because Chris saw it. He knew exactly what was going to happen. And I don't know, I locked my brakes.
0: Yeah.
1: And I rear-ended a green Jetta.
0: And that was that the Civic? Was that or what car was it? Because I don't think it might
1: not
0: have
1: been. I never drove a Civic.
0: Or what,
1: it had
0: CRX
1: to be the TL.
0: Yeah. Okay. Well, oh, okay. I was just trying to think. I don't remember having anti-lock brakes or something. Like you just, it might have been raining too.
1: Yeah. I don't know. But gosh, it was so dumb. It was. And I did try to get off to the side. And then I did have to get off to the side after I hit him. And it sucked. I got out of the car with it still in drive.
0: Yeah. I mean, there's a lot going on. Also, didn't somebody from work pass us by?
1: Yes. Yeah. So, one of the owners saw us on the side of the freeway.
0: Yeah, yeah. So that was a rough start of the day.
1: They knew we weren't going to make it to the team meeting on time that morning.
0: And from that day, we had to drive separate. No.
1: Yeah, right. Yeah, that was the end of carpooling right there.
0: There were times, you know, where I was driving just crazy miles. Seattle, a lot of going down to Seattle from, you know, up north and sitting in traffic a lot.
1: Yeah,
0: of
1: Chris.
0: That.
1: Hates Seattle and Chris hates traffic.
0: Yeah,
1: so
0: basically those two things go together.
1: Yeah, and it definitely contributed to burnout. Like it's funny because you're not like actually actively doing anything, but it's mm-hmm. it's such a dead. You could be doing something.
0: Yeah, it's like okay, so I went down there and I billed for 3 hours and I drove for 2 hours at least
1: minimum.
0: Yeah.
1: Like it was a law firm, so and they paid.
0: Yeah.
1: A decent amount, you
0: they
1: know,
0: did.
1: Not obviously straight to you, but they were a high payer. But
0: I got all of the high payer problematic clients.
1: Yes, you did. All the neurosurgeons and ophthalmologists. And,
0: yes.
1: Yep.
0: then boy, are they particular. And, you know, I do, like you were saying earlier, I remember one time the Exchange email server went down for the law firm client, and it was something like a $3 or $5 million deal that one of the owners was working on. And he called me up and he starts screaming at me immediately, like I say, you know, hello, this is Chris. And it just starts shouting. And somewhere in there, I hear like, you're responsible. If this $5 million deal doesn't go through, I'm holding you personally responsible. You get your ass down here and get this server online.
1: Jeez.
0: And I'm just like, you know, I don't need this.
1: Right.
0: I don't need this pressure. I don't. And this guy was a really high stress guy.
1: Yeah.
0: And so high functioning lawyer.
1: Yeah. So the high pressure of his clients and the commute and whatever, Chris was reaching burnout, and the company was doing pretty good considering I collected all that AR and then was invoicing regularly and the cash flow was really good. So they actually let me book a cruise. And yeah. Chris and I went on a cruise.
0: They paid for.
1: And it's funny because in our memories, or at least, I won't speak for you, but uh-huh. I'm pretty sure this has been a thing. We consider that our honeymoon.
0: It was much more of a honeymoon than the actual honeymoon. Yeah.
1: Yeah. Because yeah. we just went to Vegas, right? And yeah. It was like, what, a year after we got married
0: yeah.
1: That we went on this cruise. And it was so nice.
0: It was super nice.
1: We had never done anything like that before. And it was just really cool.
0: Mm-hmm. Yeah. It was true relaxation, pre-kids.
1: Yeah.
0: So there was like nothing to sort out with kids or worry about how things are going with the kids back home. It was just, here you go. Work's paying you to take some.

0: how long we ended up staying there. You know, but I definitely felt like it was a good boot camp for learning how to do a client services business, how to do the invoicing, all that kind of stuff. And it made it possible when I was ready to essentially spin off our own company and do that just with a handful of private clients.
1: Mm-hmm.
0: And then that worked really great because I was able to focus on some clients that were closer, which was so nice. Didn't have to go any further than, you know, Everett, which was 20, 40 minutes away. And then was able to transition them slowly as more sponsors came on board for Jupiter Broadcasting and could make kind of a move.
1: Right. So keep in mind, the timeline here is we were already, well, Chris was already podcasting. And in 2009, when I had Dylan, that's the day that we set up the green screen to start doing video. And let's see, it was about, Dylan was 9 months old. No, it was the end of that year. The end of 2009 is when I stopped working there. You had already stopped working there, I think. Can't remember. No, you outlasted me. I can't remember. Regardless, I became a stay-at-home mom. So we weren't full-time with Jupiter Broadcasting at all. We were in the early days of getting the video going. I think in 2009 is when we made it an official company because we had our first sponsor.
0: Or 08 might have been.
1: It might have been 08.
0: Yeah. Yeah.
1: Yeah.
0: It was really great, though, to be able to lean on the tech support and the learnings, because all of that, like the worst stuff, like I had this dentist client. It's my only client that ever fired me. And I still think about it to this day. Like, so this stuff was, you know, there was some emotional investment. And this dentist, he's actually just down the street from you. And I go in there and he says, well, you're my third IT guy. I hold my IT company responsible or my IT support responsible, and I have high expectations. I'm like, okay, fine. So do all my other clients, right?
1: Mm-hmm.
0: Like,
1: yeah,
0: no,
1: right?
0: No big deal. I don't recall before we'd even fully engaged, like we'd done the sales meeting. I think they'd probably signed the contract. I had maybe been out there once during the, because we would do this evaluation where I would go out and evaluate the systems and kind of give them a report when they first became a client. And about 2 days later, he called me up and said, you're fired. I was like, what?
1: Wow.
0: He was so angry because I think they were having an internet outage. Something was down. Wasn't related to anything we'd worked on because we hadn't worked on anything yet. He's like, you haven't even made it 2 days before we have our first outage. And this is what I'm talking about. And I have learned by working with you guys to not give an inch and you're fired. I was like, I didn't even do anything.
1: Wow.
0: Oh, man. Just the wildest, like. And, you know, and one of my clients was, I wonder if he's still going. I could probably give his name out, right? It's probably okay. Is he still going? His office is closed. Okay, yeah. So, one of my clients was Dr. Sanford J. Wright, who was the leading neurologist in the United States. And he had converted an old mansion into his clinic. And the gals that had been working for him had worked with him for like 20, 30 years.
1: Mm-hmm.
0: And they were very facts and document based. And during my window of IT consulting, Obama signed a law that said essentially all the clinics need to digitize their records. And so this guy who had been in practice for 20, 30 years and had avoided going digital, all of a sudden had like a deadline before he started getting fined. So he brings us on board to help figure out where he's got issues, because if he's going to bring all these things online, he wanted to secure his network, figure out how to improve things, and then, you know, also just take care of general tech support and migrate his system over to this digital imaging system and slowly replace like these cockamamie like remote access systems that his previous IT guy had built. And that was a great client. And I worked with them for many, many years. But it was always a strange one because I was working out of this huge mansion.
1: Mm-hmm.
0: They used to be like maybe, I think it used to be the governor's mansion or something
1: on
0: like
1: the
0: that.
1: Waterfront.
0: Yeah.
1: Yep.
0: Yeah, that was, so I'd show up and it was funny too because, like, you know, a lot of folks, because it was also a historical site, the front was immaculate. It just looked great. Like, it had fresh paint and plants. But then you go around the back and it was just a mess. You know, like they weren't, anything that the public didn't see, they were not maintaining and it was actively falling apart. It was a real challenge, and good lessons though. You know, a lot of things in the medical space were changing back in those days.
1: Mm-hmm.
0: All right, you think that's any other stories to share? Is that

0: All right, we want you to boost into the show.
1: 87 boosts ago.
0: And tell us what piece of technology that everyone else loves,
2: but you hate.
0: What is it? What is the technology that the world seems to love and you just cannot stand? Give me your hot take. I want to know. Boost them in.
2: Boost!
0: And I think you had a question, too. Did you have a sneaky
3: question?
0: Oh,
3: I was thinking you could ask a Star Trek-related thing based on that audition, but I don't know. Or not based on the audition, but like what character would
0: Who's
3: you want to play?
0: Who's your favorite Star Trek captain?
3: Yeah.
0: I don't know if I could answer that, because I could make an argument for nearly all of them, except for the Discovery stuff. But, you know, maybe I'm in my hot take. I like Christopher Pike, the OG Christopher Pike. How about that?
3: I have something weird. It's not tech,
0: okay.
3: But like...
0: That's fine.
3: And I am trying to understand this, but I don't like being signed into Google on my phone. Like, I use the Mail app, and I have several Gmails set up in there. But, like, I don't like being in Google signed in.
0: No.
3: I don't like the tracking.
0: Nope.
3: And it sucks because the school sends Google Docs all the time, and you have to be signed in to view it. So I have to wait till I get home. And that's not convenient because—
0: What about, like, a signed-in browser? Like, you just install Chrome, and you just leave that logged in, and you never log in Safari. And then, like, if you got to open up a Google Doc on your thing, you just do it in Chrome.
3: Yeah. On my phone?
0: Yeah.
3: I can get Chrome on my phone?
0: Yeah.
3: Oh, yeah. It didn't even occur to me.
0: I don't know, because I agree. I don't sign in, and every time I go to Google search, it always asks for my location. I say
3: right.
0: No.
3: Yeah, exactly. And it knows, hey, you know, based on your previous searches, we think you're in this city.
0: They still get
3: like,
0: an idea.
3: Dang it. Yeah, you got me.
0: I wonder if anybody else out there does that. Do you resist the sign-in and the location tracking? Or have you just embraced it? Okay, if you're listening as this episode comes out, Saturday, March 8th, 7 p.m., we are doing a dinner for the Scale crew, whoever's coming to Scale or Planet Nix. If you're going to be around Saturday, March 8th, we're getting together at El Cholo. Their tacos are killer. We've been there once before, I believe, and we have room for 40 or 50-ish people. I'm sure some people will cycle in and out, but that does mean we would love it if you RSVP'd. We have 31 RSVP'd right now. Maybe plan to bring like Cash App or Venmo or a little bit of cash if you want to get some food. And we have the menu linked at meetup.com/JupiterBroadcasting. Looking forward to it. We usually do a lunch, and we have traditionally done them at the Yard House. And so we call up the old Yard House, and we're like, hey, Yard Housekies, we'd like to do what we did last year, but instead of doing it at 1 p.m., we'd like to do it at 7 p.m. And they're like, cool, that'll be a minimum of $3,200.
3: Oh, goodness gracious.
0: Yeah.
3: Wow.
0: And I'm like,
3: prime time.
0: Yeah, exactly. And they and also because we have a large crew and they have a very large area.
3: Yeah.
0: They close off the patio and they want to close it off an hour and a half ahead of time so that way people clear out. So they want to charge us a little bit for that.
3: I see.
0: Like, you know what? We probably would as a group collectively spend $3,200. But the way they do it at the Yard House is it has to go on one card.
3: Right.
0: So I'm like, I'll just call El Chocho. See what they say. I bet they make me a better deal. And they did. So that's why we're doing it over there. But 7 p.m., we're doing it in the evening. The idea being that you can Scale kind of goes till about then, kind of wraps up a little earlier if you don't need some of the later talks. You get a little refresh, you can come join us, and then head out to some of the after parties afterwards. That's my hope. All right, Andrews, you ready for a little musical break?
3: I am.
0: So this is one of my favorite value for value tracks. This is Tiptoe by Jack Holiday. It's performed by both Jack Holiday and Katie Beth, and the track is linked in the show notes. I recommend you listen if you like it, and boost, because the sats will go directly to the artist. Here is Tiptoe.

0: Boostagram.
1: There you go. Tiptoe by Jack Holiday. And we have some great boosts. And Bobby Pin is our baller booster this week with 20,000 sats.
2: Hey, rich lobster!
1: And Bobby writes, I've been listening to the backlog of the launch. What? How did we get the backlog of the launch? I thought I unlisted it.
3: It starts at 9.
1: Yeah, everybody knows that. But what you said about episode 6, which doesn't exist, about AI assistants in podcasts, plus hearing the Podfather talk about his pirate radio days, has inspired me to make a podcasting 2.0 podcast based on my favorite book series. By the way, do you get a boost from older episodes for the upcoming week boost segment? Is it all the same feed? Yes. And of course, welcome back to the Mike Ange Rip Women's Tech Radio, the faux show gone, but never forgotten.
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3: Thank you. Thank you for the shout out.
1: Yeah. Bobby Pin is an OG. OG, nice to hear from you. And tell us about your podcast once you get it cooking.
3: Mm-hmm.
1: Eric the Magician comes in with 2,345 sats.
5: Well, I'll be dipped.
1: I'm using VS Code with the Roo Code extension. 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I'm currently trying to push it at my company as it has completely changed my workflow. With tools like that, I can see why big tech is cutting the workforce. Okay, RoboCode or Roo Code, R-O-O Code. I'm taking a look at it right now. This looks interesting. Thank you for the recommendation. Roo Code is an AI-powered autonomous coding agent that lives in your editor. That's cool, Eric. Thank you for the boost. Listener Jeff, a.k.a. PJ, is here with 6,666 sats. He's got some follow-up on time travel. He says, my career is a bit too modern, so I would need to learn more on the – probably I would need to lean on the electrical side of my work. I'd probably go back to the 70s. If I failed to be an electrician, I think I could keep up as a rock drummer of the time and get to see my favorite bands rise to fame as heavy metal is formed. Maybe ensure Lars gets kicked out of Metallica and take his place.
3: Nice.
1: You got a plan A, you got a plan B, and you got a plan C in there, PJ.
3: Jeff's a dreamer.
1: His first computer was one he learned on was a store-bought HP with a single-core AMD, 512 megabytes of RAM, and a massive 160 gigabyte hard drive. I eventually received my first dedicated AGP graphics card. I remember the AGP standard. A GeForce 5500, which served me well for years. I definitely had a system like that at one point. Maybe two cores. My first machine that had a lot of RAM, and it came with 4 megs of RAM, which was a big deal back in the day, and I upgraded eventually to 16 megabytes of RAM. It was a big deal. And you used a little RAM compression, and it was really like you had 32 megabytes of RAM. And then PJ says he would call in. All right, I'm keeping track of that. I'm keeping track of who says they'd be willing to call in. I think that's good to know. Chakaraka is here with 4,444 sats. I think that's a big old duck.
6: Things are looking up for old McDuck.
1: Hey, Jovians. I'm relatively new to Jupiter Broadcasting. I like the shows, and this one was no exception. I'd really appreciate getting to know the idea behind the show. What idea? Like we have. No, you know, it's... Boy, that's a big answer. Let's see if I can shorten it down. You know, I'm a big believer in super serving your best customers and always making them happy. And sometimes that means we make content that is really just to super serve the niche of JB audience that wants to know us a little bit better. And one of the things that is true that keeps people turning into podcasts over time is when they develop a bit of, you know, like for the personalities involved. But a lot of our shows like Linux Unplugged and Self-Hosted are very content focused. And so we don't take a lot of time sharing stories about ourselves or rambling about things that we find interesting. We try to stay on topic so that way the value density of the episode is extremely high. We're going for a high signal to noise ratio in those shows. Not to say this is a noise show, but to say that this is an opportunity for us to slow down and for you to get to know us a little bit better. And the idea was it's not a replacement to Coda Radio, but it's something people can tune into each week. And we'll just kind of see how it goes. We hope that, you know, we can do the show for a while and it grows and it finds its audience and it becomes sustainable. It may not happen and it may happen. And, you know, our hope is that we'll get, and I'm going to talk about more of this in a little bit. We're going to come up with new ways to engage with the show that we've never done in a JB show before. And, you know, maybe that'll give the show a little chance. I hope that answers.
3: Yeah.
1: It's okay.
3: Yeah.
1: All right. I am here in the Mediterranean area, and this is the salad oil for the coastal people. Olive oil, namji namji. Okay. You also add some pumpkin seeds. There you go, or some pumpkin seed oil. I think that olive oil can have some greater value for some people. Oh, right, the olive oil heist.
3: Yeah.
1: I think most people know they use it for, you know, like dressing, maybe trissel for fishes. Chopped garlic with a little bit of olive oil is also great. This is a great dip for, say, sea dishes. You can use searching for, it gives me a name, but I'll just have to copy and paste.
3: Tresca maca?
1: Yeah, that might be it. I do love a good sauce. And, you know, this is when I became okay with mayo again, when I realized it's like just eggs and olive oil, basically, and a few other things. It's really simple, depending on where you get it.
3: You know, I learned that, and I was shocked, first of all, and I'm still thoroughly disgusted. So, nope, not convinced.
1: Yeah, that's fair. That's totally fair, I think. It is a little odd. It's a lot of oil. It is a lot of oil. Open Source Accountant is back with 2,000 sats.
0: Coming in hot with the boost.
1: I would definitely call in. All right, there's another one, Ange. As far as my first PC, I had a Tandy TRS-80. Oh, I did too. From Radio Shack. That was actually my very first computer, and I got it from a garage sale. He said after that, I had a Panasonic Electric Word Processor. I remember those. They were like a typewriter computer combo. As for the Ask Me Anything, if you could have stopped the advancement of technology, at what point in your journey would you have paused?
3: Wow.
1: Ooh. If you could hit pause, I mean, I definitely want CD players and DVDs. Maybe Blu-ray, right after Blu-ray got introduced. If we could just hit pause there for a while, you got everything you need. High fidelity entertainment. What else do you need? And I think maybe we had basic cell phones. The internet worked, but we didn't have social media. And that might have been for the best.
3: Right. Yeah. Maybe pause the social media aspect.
1: It just seems like it's gotten worse, like with the tinies and stuff. Like it just, I don't know. But it's hard to say. That's a really great question.
3: It is.
1: Do you have any thoughts on when you would hit pause in the technology?
3: I mean, I had a pretty big eye roll with the advancement of media, both music and movies, right? Because we had just collected so many series via DVD.
1: Yes.
3: That sucked. And then came
1: Blu-ray and digital.
3: Blu-ray. And then you wanted them in Blu-ray.
1: Yep. And then you want them in streaming because they're on streaming. And it sucks.
3: Yeah. That evolution was so annoying.
1: We got burned. And also, like for Star Trek at least, like I got them on VHS too.
3: Yeah. Right. Yes.
1: So VHS, DVD,
3: right.
1: And Blu-ray.
3: Yes. Yeah. We had all. Yeah. I don't think. Yeah. If you're not our age, that wasn't really a problem for you.
1: Yeah.
3: You just came in like our kids.
1: Yeah.
3: Like, they're just the digital
1: download
3: it age. They don't even know about the physical aspect of it. But
1: you know what? And this is just me being cantankerous, but the streaming services still have not cut up for the quality of Blu-ray. Blu-rays are still a better fidelity picture and better sound.
3: Mm-hmm. I don't know. I feel nostalgic for when Netflix did DVD mailing.
1: Yeah, you know, like, that was cool.
3: Yeah, right? And then Gamefly, right? Was it Gamefly?
1: Yep.
3: Gamefly mailed the games in the same fashion. Mm-hmm. And that was just a cool time.
1: Yeah.
3: That was just at the cusp of switching to the digital streaming.
1: It was fun to get those three red envelopes or whatever your plan was in the mailbox.
3: Yeah, right. Yeah, we had the three.
1: Yeah. Oh, yeah. That worked. And, you know, it wasn't that bad swapping the discs. And with Netflix, you didn't have to buy all of them. So maybe, I think that's maybe where you hit pause.
3: Yeah, and they did a nice little, or I think, nice, I'm sure somebody will complain about it. Netflix did a nice transition of, you could do, you can watch these movies and you can still get mail. And we did that for a while, but ultimately it is nicer to not have to rely on postal.
1: Yeah, and not have to send them back. They would sometimes sit around for a while.
3: Yeah. Oh, no, I found a Gamefly game recently. Yeah.
1: I was wondering how you remembered it. That's a great question, though. If anybody else wants to chime in, I'd love to hear when you would hit pause on the technology evolution landscape. Thank you, Open Source Account. Nice to hear from you. And our last boost above the Delimitator this week is from Turd Ferguson.
5: Turd Ferguson!
1: 933 sats. If animals could talk, which would be the biggest jerks and which would surprise us with deep philosophical takes? Good question. I think squirrels would be jerks.
3: Oh, I think cats.
1: Yeah, I could see cats. I mean, they'd sometimes be sweet, but they'd probably mostly be cranky.
3: Mostly.
1: You know, my belief is we are all actually just subjects to the birds. Like, we think we are the king species.
3: Right.
1: But I don't know about you, Ange. I don't go around crapping on everybody's cars, and I don't go around crapping on people's literal heads.
3: Mm-hmm.
1: The birds do, and they get away with it. And they get to fly. Do you fly?
3: Right.
1: I don't fly. I mean, I can get in a plane. I can't fly. Just like, so they're clearly superior because they can fly and they get to just roam the whole earth and they get to poop on us.
3: Yeah.
1: With absolute zero repercussions. They get to poop all over my cars and all over me. And so I feel like the birds in a way are the biggest jerks. And because they can fly, they probably have a superior attitude.
3: Right. I was going to say birds for the deep philosophical takes.
1: I could see some of them because they're flying around thinking.
3: Yeah. Well, so Dylan and I walked the Centennial Trail yesterday morning before school, and it was all birds. Like, yeah. That's all you can hear in the morning. Yeah. And there was an eagle in the tree next to the nest, and we heard two woodpeckers, one normal and one lazy woodpecker. And we had this whole conversation about birds the whole time, right?
1: Yeah.
3: I thought it was an owl, and he's like, no, that's a dove, right? And I'm like, dude, I don't think that's a dove. And then we heard it again on the way back in a different direction. I'm like, that's not a dove. And he said, well, sometimes doves look like other birds. And I'm like, oh, really? Oh, really? You know, because I haven't seen doves, but I don't know, maybe.
1: Yeah.
3: It was really funny. I think eagles, they watch and can see
1: I can
3: so
1: see
3: much.
1: That.
3: They'll have some deep philosophical
1: things. They're
3: hardy
1: animals, too.
3: But how long do they live? If they only live for like 20 years, maybe they wouldn't be the deep philosophical.
1: Oh, yeah, elephants. Mm. Elephants, maybe. I feel like sometimes older dogs, I think they go through an evolution process accelerated like humans. And by the time they get to the, you know, their later few years, I feel like a lot of them have wised up and they're just watching as humans judging. But the squirrels seem like they just take. I mean, they're cute, but they're really just fuzzy rats that take.
3: Mm-hmm.
1: And then they live in the trees and they taunt our animals. And then the birds poop all over everything. And, you know, crows are smart, but that doesn't mean they're smart in like a nice way. They can be smart in like an evil, conniving way. And I suspect that's how crows are too.
3: Mm-hmm.
1: But perhaps that's a future episode.
3: Crows are attracted to smoke and will bring something that's smoldering back to the barn.
1: I will
3: catch
1: never,
3: it on fire.
1: I will. Yeah, that's devious. I will never get the picture out of my head when we took, Hadia and I took Bella to the zoo and we get food and Hadia goes to eat the hot dog. And just as the hot dog is going towards the mouth, a crow swoops in, snags the hot dog right out of the bun, flies off.
3: With the hot dog.
1: With the hot dog, lands on a lamppost, and then flips the hot dog up in the air and just one gulps the whole.
3: Oh, my gosh.
1: And I'm talking like a ballpark
3: dog.
1: Yeah.
3: The full length.
1: The full length. Just all a go, one go. And I'm just, and it happened like within 15 seconds, the whole thing. And then so she's sitting there.
3: With a bun.
1: I'm watching this thing eat the burger or eat the hot dog while she's sitting there with the empty bun in her hand still. Like, what just happened? And the worst part is, like, she was the one that waited in line for the food for like 15 minutes. So we were just chilling at the table, holding the table. And then after all that line waiting.
3: That's crazy.
1: So crows are jerks. I know they're smart, but I think they're also jerks. Thank you, everybody who boosted, including those who boosted before, but below the 2000 sat cutoff. I see you there, Magnolia Mayhem and others. And thank you to our SAT streamers. Collectively, you all streamed us 25,824 SATs. That was 17 of you out there. Combine that with our boosters, and we stacked 71,712 SATs for this episode. Not too bad for our baby show. If you want to get started, there's a few easy ways to do it. I love River, but things like Strike work in like 110 countries. So if you're outside the U.S., look at something like Strike. Grab some SATs and load up a podcasting tutorial app like Fountain. And then you can get your message in and support this here production. This is episode 12. And combined, we had 24 individuals participate in the Value for Value Boost program. Thank you, everybody. Now, Andrew, there's something I want to talk about. It was hinted there in those boosts, something that we're working on the back end.
3: This rings a bell.
1: Ha, ha, ha. I see what you did there.
3: Mm-hmm.
1: So when we get back from Planet Nix and Scale, Mr. Wes Payne and I are going to start working on a call-in phone system running on top of free software. And it's kind of rough, but here's what we have planned so far. We want to create a two-line system initially. The first line is a members-only line.
3: Mm-hmm. Ooh.
1: Yeah.
3: Dedicated.
1: Dedicated.
3: Prioritized.
1: Mm-hmm. So you, when we're live, you can call in and go front of the line. And when we're not live, we'll have a members-only voicemail box. And you can leave us voicemails that we can play on the show or not, depending on the voicemail. The second line would be a live line where anybody could call in and we take calls during the live stream and we could make calls. And I'm hoping Some of you listening out there might be down for a random call from the launch. Yeah, isn't this a fun idea?
3: Oh, my goodness.
1: Yeah, we'll have segments where we'll call people up.
3: Yes.
1: And, yeah.
3: Ask them a random question. We could ask them the question of the episode.
1: Yep. I was thinking, too, we could also play Millionaire. There's all kinds of things we could do. So we'll have more details on this, but we'll give out a number once we have it. The idea is you'd save it to your address book as, like, you know, the launch or whatever, Jupiter Broadcasting. You'd have to let us know, and we'll figure out this more, but you have to let us know it's cool to get a phone call around 12 p.m. Pacific. And then one day you might just end up getting a call while we're live. And maybe play some games, maybe give out some sats. And then another thing I think would be fun, so that'd be the listeners. We could have like maybe like a bench of listeners. And then the other thing that'd be fun is to call up JB members from time to time. You know, like call up Wes today or call up Brent or Drew and ask Drew how he's doing and stuff like that. So I just think it'd be really nice to be able to make calls and send calls. And I think we could do the whole thing using free software. I don't know how functional, like it might just be kind of just an MVP at first. But if it's popular... Now, how great would that be?
3: Yep, that sounds fun.
1: You call in, you answer some questions, you get some sats. It could be pretty great. So that's kind of in the works. The real intention is to kind of start cooking on it once we're done with Scale and Planet Nick. So we'll have more details in a future episode. But maybe it's a good thing we're doing podcasting now because I think IT is going to get replaced in the medical industry. Microsoft, a long time ago, bought Dragon Natural Speaking, which a lot of doctors use for dictation of their notes. But now Microsoft wants to take it to the next level, and they want voice-activated AI assistants for doctors that go in the room with you and listen for the entire session and take notes for the doctor. I'll play for you. This is Microsoft's pitch video for the service.
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1: Yeah. 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Microsoft says the tool should help clinicians spend more time focusing on patients and less time on administrative tasks. And CNBC sent one of their reporters out to try one of these AI-assisted medical clinics. We'll play a moment of it.
8: You know, when you go to your doctor's office, you've probably noticed that your doctor spends a lot of time during your visit typing into the computer, documenting your symptoms into your electronic health records. Well, those EHRs are really the bane of doctors' lives. A lot of them actually end up finishing those notes later, often at home, in what's become known as pajama time in the business. Microsoft's Nuance Technology Unit has an AI-enabled app called DAX Express that just could put pajama time to bed. To see how it works, I did a simulated doctor's appointment with Nuance's Dr. Julie O'Connor, and she didn't type at all.
1: Now, to be clear, Nuance set this up. This is like a fake clinic visit. It's at their like headquarters, right? So how successful this thing is, I mean, this is going to be a best-case scenario.
8: Bring our visit.
9: I'm actually on my phone, and I'm inside our DAX app. It actually can record the conversation and use that ambient AI to automatically create a draft clinical document from our conversation. So I'm with Bertha, who's a 50-year-old female here today for foot pain. So tell me, Bertha, what's going on?
8: I love to run for last 15 years until about 2017.
9: Okay.
8: It was great. It was a great stress reliever. I really enjoyed doing it. And then around 2016, 2017, I developed plantar fasciitis.
9: Okay.
8: So I had to literally step back, and I wasn't running much anymore.
9: But recently it's become worse. Is that correct?
1: You can see the AI bot. She has it projected up on a screen doing like, you know, like AirPlay. And you can see it's just kind of quietly listening in the background.
8: If I do that, it like the next day, I will feel some aches, more aches in my feet.
9: Okay.
8: It's like you're walking on marbles. And now also my ankles sort of feel a little...
1: We're spending a lot of time with her,
8: well.
1: Her problem.
8: I don't know
3: yeah.
8: if it so might be
3: already diagnosed problem.
1: Yeah.
9: I think the MA told me that you're going on a vacation. You were hoping to hike.
8: Yeah. It's up in the Adirondacks.
9: My in-laws, they have a place in Lake Placid.
1: I think what they're trying to demonstrate here is that the doctor is more engaged with you and talking to you more instead of taking notes. That's why they're going on and on. You see, because mm-hmm. now she can focus on you instead of taking notes about you. I don't know. How do you feel about AI taking notes, transcribing, listening to you the entire time?
3: Well, I have seen inaccurate visit summaries without AI
1: oh, for
3: involved.
1: Sure, yeah.
3: So,
1: oh, yeah,
3: like,
1: yeah. It may. That's a good point. It
3: yeah.
1: may increase accuracy.
3: It could.
1: Yeah.
3: It could. I don't like the idea though because it is AI. Is it?
1: It's cloud based. It's listening yeah. on their servers. It's processing on Microsoft's infrastructure.
3: Like if it's drawing, if it's only recording what was mentioned, that's one thing. But if it is drawing conclusions, diagnosing.
1: No,
3: or like,
1: my understanding is it's giving the doctors like the ability to help do that, but it's not doing the diagnosing itself.
3: I do think that a doctor reading that during pajama time to make sure for accuracy would be a lot less time
1: mm-hmm.
3: than
1: mm-hmm.
3: trying to recall it and type it up.
1: Definitely. And you are going to capture it at the moment versus trying to recall it later. I think those things are all good. It makes sense here. What does rub me a little wrong is like big tech always goes fast for the medical. They always go quick to try to sell medical as a solution even before it's fully ready. That's one thing. And I've witnessed this. And then the second thing is this is just where it begins. So if you're picturing this at the doctor's office, then maybe picture it also at the DMV.
3: Mm-hmm.
1: And maybe picture it at the unemployment office. And maybe picture it when you call in for any government thing or whatever, the IRS, right? Like,
3: yeah,
1: it's going to be listening, analyzing, and filling out notes automatically all the time. And
3: right.
1: this is going to become normal.
3: New TNCs, new privacy
1: yep.
3: acknowledgements.
1: And all of this, I mean, or a lot of it at least, is going to be done on cloud infrastructure run by some of the big tech companies that is vulnerable to information leak potentially. That's
3: right.
1: It's a more, you know, negative look at it. But those are just things that I feel like, especially
3: ooh.
1: Medical, it should be considered.
3: Subpoenaed.
1: Yeah. Oh, absolutely.
3: You know,
1: oh,
3: like,
1: 100%.
3: Wow. Yeah. Because if, yeah, it's recording... Yeah, when she held up her phone and she's like, yeah, I'm recording this. And then she, like, it's a whole different feeling. And it didn't feel good.
1: I agree.
3: When I was, like, it was like, ooh. So
1: I agree. I don't like the phone right there recording me.
3: Yeah.
1: Yeah.
3: Uh-uh.
1: I feel like it removes the intimacy that you can, like, the patient-doctor privilege you can kind
3: yeah.
1: of have. And
3: yeah.
1: Of course, they're probably going to note down whatever you say anyways, but.
3: But not have a recording of
1: and
3: it
1: they could
3: or
1: maybe
3: a transcript.
1: Have some discretion or something.
3: Yeah.
1: Yeah.
3: I mean, I think for a little while, it could be proven in court that AI may have missed something or heard something.
1: Or,
3: yeah, yeah, right. But as I dial it in,
1: mm-hmm.
3: it might be harder and harder to fight that. Oy.
1: Yeah, it's going to be good and bad with a lot of this stuff. I'd be curious to know what you out there think, listening to this, how it makes you feel. And if you think about it spreading to other areas, when you call your insurance company, when you call your credit card company, when you call your bank, they're all going to be doing this, right? It's in their best interest. Their incentives align to do it, so that way they can attach it to your account and serve you better. So, I don't know. Not to be weird about it, but it's something to consider. Something for us to think about. All right, Andrews. We're just about out of here. And this is the last show I'm recording before I hit the road. Flying
3: yeah.
1: out tomorrow. And I think everything else has been checked off, and it's in Editor Drew's hot little hands right now. So if you want to catch anything we talked about, you can go to weeklylaunch.rocks. We'll have links to it. And, of course, we have episodes going all the way back to episode 9 where the show began. And it began no sooner than 9 for reasons that are totally understandable and not a critical mistake that will haunt the show forever. Weeklylaunch.rocks for that. I think if everything goes as planned, nothing is a lock at this point. If we're lucky, we will be live next Tuesday right as I'm getting back, hopefully without the pod crud. If I have pod crud, I probably won't do the show. But we'll be here if we can next Tuesday. Of course, that is at 11:30 p.m. Pacific or just in your app. A.M. Thank you. That'd be crazy. Nighttime show. 11:30 a.m. Pacific. But it gets converted at jupiterbroadcasting.com/calendar. It'll also be in a podcasting 2.0 app. All right, Andrews, you ready to get out of here?
3: I'm ready.
1: Well, there you have it from the beautiful Pacific Northwest and the mighty American West Coast. Thank you for listening, and we'll see you next week.

0: 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My name is Chris.
1: My name is Wes.
2: My name is Brent.
0: Hello, gentlemen, and joining us for our 2025 predictions, Michael Tunnell from Tux Digital here back to be our ref.
3: Hello, everybody.
0: Hey, ref. Hey, welcome back, sir.
3: I predicted I would be back.
0: Ha ha, very good. Yes, today we will own up to our 2024 predictions, see how we did, rate ourselves, and then we'll make our bold and powerful predictions for 2025. Like, you could just listen to this episode and skip the rest of... Okay, no, not really. Don't do that. Then we're going to round it out with some great boosts, really cool pick, and a lot more. So before we go any further, let's say time-appropriate greetings to our virtual lug. Hello, Mumble Room.
4: Hello.
5: Hello, hello.
0: We have a tight crew because we're recording a little early, so it'll be interesting to see if that room kind of expands as we get closer to our regular lifetime. People just show up. Oh, there's a show going on?
1: You know, if you're listening live, we're streaming all day, so join us.
0: That's right. And we were marked pending in your podcasting 2.0 app of choice, if that's how you roll. 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
0: 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Well, we don't have much time left to mention this, so I want to get it in now while we can. You have 5 days to get your paper in for Linux Fest Northwest. If you'd like to present at one of the best Linux conferences celebrating 25 years, you got a couple of days. The deadline is January 10th. Now, don't stress out. I happen to know a few folks, but I think you should try to get it in. We'd love to have you get something in there and share it with the community.
1: Speaking of, we better figure out what we're doing, huh, boys?
2: What are we doing?
0: We should do something on Nix. Come on. I don't know. I've always thought I should do a Home Assistant one, too.
1: You should.
0: You know, the nice thing about that is I could pull in my production Jupe's Home Assistant and just kind of go through it, really. It could just be like a...
2: Here's right you there can in the parking lot. You may as well.
1: Class field trip.
0: I wonder if people would like that. Anyway, so we'll have a link in the show notes. And then Linux Fest Northwest itself runs on April 25th through the 27th in the beautiful Bellingham, Washington, in the peak of it finally turning around and things blooming at the end of April. And we'd love to see you there. Also, Planet Nix, their call for papers, ends on January 6th.
1: Yeah, as of right now, that's like 37 hours left to get it in. Probably fewer by the time you listen to this.
0: We're going to be there as well. More details on that coming up soon. And while we're just talking about stuff, remember, LUP 600 is just around the corner. And if you are feeling like having a party and celebrating with us on Sunday, February 2nd, just go to colonyevents.com. There's a Gathio instance there. You can set up your own meetup. We'll have one here in our location, too. I'm not quite sure where yet. I'm thinking, like, there's a couple of places, like, right, like, walkable distance from the studio that we could have a meetup at.
1: Oh, smart.
0: We do the show, and then we just show up and have a party.
2: I'm just looking now. We've got 7 events listed so far, community events listed all over the world. There's some in UK, some, yeah, all over the place. So if you want to throw a meetup for some people in your hometown, please put it there, and then we can keep track and try to make some cool things happen.
0: And one last thing before we own up to our 2024 predictions, I just wanted to say a tremendous thank you and a conveyance of immense of gratitude. Just really, no real words can convey how thankful we are. 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Beat out by a rabbit hole recap, we had the lead until about October. And then they kind of edged us out. But it was a close one. We were really close.
1: It must have had some killer episodes.
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2: Wow. Mountain. 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
0: 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You remember what that was?
2: The people want Bcash FS. That's what it was
1: But
2: about.
1: I pulled it up. Yeah, that was our interview with Ken Overstreet.
0: That, out of all the podcasts published, out of tens of thousands, got the most boosts. I guess people do like the Bcash FS.
1: We should figure out a way to kick some of those stats over to Ken.
0: Yeah, I know. Put them in the splits next time. Next time he comes on, we'll do that. We should try to talk him into it. So as we go along today, boost in your 2025 predictions. Maybe we can get to number one for 2025. Also, I'd like your opinion on the Tuxies. Please let us know. Touch base on that. Should we keep it going but retool it a bit? Or are we good with letting it be done? I figure some time has passed since the Tuxies came out. Did you like it? Should we do it again? If we did it again, I think we'd retool it. Maybe have the community run it. Somehow. Or maybe we let it be.
1: Boost maybe. In. Let us know.
0: Yeah. Okay, so let's get into 2024.
1: This is the worst part. You know, making the predictions is fun. Being honest about it later, less fun.
0: Now, Ref, since you're our guest, I'm going to play your predictions last.
3: Sounds good to me.
0: So, unless you prefer to go first. You're the guest, so you get to pick.
3: Well, I think the home team should be going first.
0: Okay. All right, then.
2: I heard some nervousness there.
3: Yeah. I mean, I know one of them, and I'm not looking forward to that one.
0: All right, okay. Well, then let's start with Brantley, because that was the order we went last year. His first prediction for 2024 was...
2: I believe in 2024, we will see a Linux distribution whose main purpose is to enable AI integrated into the desktop environment.
0: All right. AI in the desktop environment.
1: I think we've seen a lot of sort of tools of various shapes and sizes, but is there a distribution whose main purpose is...
0: All right, Brantley, make your case. Did this happen?
2: Okay, I was very cautious about the wording here. I figured no main distribution would do this. Like, we wouldn't see Ubuntu do this right away. We might in the next few years. But I think I did pretty well, because on January 4th of last year, there was kind of a preview of Deepin integrating AI into their OS. Sure enough, yeah, they did. They even, let's see here, they did a ton of stuff. So I just browsed their website quickly and pulled out a few things. The latest one, here's a quote, on December 10th, 2024, so that was just recently, they put on the China Operating System Conference themed innovation and truth seeking, in case you were interested. Anyways, that was held in Beijing. And at the event, they released their UOS AI 2.0. It was an official release, which brings their system level interactive capabilities, an AI efficient office suite, and other AI stuff. So they totally did it. But just in case, because I figured maybe you wouldn't accept that, I found two more. So there's something called Magi OS, which was released in the last few months. It says Magi OS, their little tagline, machine augmented GTK interface. It's an AI native Linux distribution with deep LLM integration.
0: Okay. All right. I mean, I see you got a couple more in here, but I don't know. How do you feel, Ref? This feels...
3: So I guess we have to clarify something. Is when you said main purpose, is it like the focal point?
2: Yeah. Fair enough. Fair enough. Yeah. Okay. This ref's going to be tough this year. Jeez.
1: The worst part is we do it to ourselves. We know the rules.
2: Yeah, that is tricky. I don't know. Main purpose is like, well, its main purpose is to be a Linux distribution.
3: Main operating system. Sure. So, exactly. That's hard. So it's kind of a confusing way of saying it.
2: Who let me say it that way?
0: Could we accept like the main focus of the marketing push and the feature set for a release?
3: As in like it's the main feature of a release? We could go with that. Yeah.
2: Like the main distinguishing.
0: Yeah.
1: I won't object.
3: Yeah, I think so. And also I think that there's more examples, because I can think of one that just did it the end of December, and their main focus, they did an hour and a half long video demonstrating all their new features, and an hour of that video was just AI stuff. And that was Makulu.
0: So then, and then beyond just them, of course, beyond just desktop Linux, we've seen Nextcloud do deep integration with AI and other things. So it kind of feels like this one's a winner, don't you think?
3: Yeah. I would say, and also Red Hat announced a bunch of AI stuff, so I'm pretty sure it's you can definitely give a credit to Brent on this.
0: All right.
1: Poof. Magic.
5: That's Brent magic.
0: We got a winner right off the top, boys. Let's see if his second prediction will be so fortunate.
2: In 2024... Rocky Linux will find itself in legal troubles with Red Hat.
1: Ooh, spicy.
0: Ooh, I like the spiciness of that one.
2: I was kind of sure this would happen, and I don't think it did. They kind of made some partnerships and turned their focus a little tiny bit, you know, steered the ship gently in a different direction. But I could not find any even suggestions that there was some legal battles or considerations between the two. So I think I deeply failed this one. But I'm curious, did anyone else see anything that might rescue me here?
0: Yeah, I can't think of... I don't think it was a crazy prediction to make. I wouldn't be surprised if books were written about this time in a few years to find out that Red Hat Legal seriously considered it at a couple of points.
2: There might have been some backdoor conversations that we don't know about.
0: Or Red Hat just decided it wasn't worth the brand damage.
3: It probably, yeah. I would say that it wouldn't be worth Red Hat doing, especially like the way that they're both kind of working is with loopholes in the like the legal aspects of loopholes. Yeah. Yep. So I feel like it would be just kind of mess.
2: If you reveal my loophole, I'll reveal yours.
0: Yeah.
3: Exactly.
1: Yeah. Well, let's just both keep making.
0: Yeah, I think Ref is probably an easy call. It's that one didn't happen.
3: Yeah, that one did not happen.
2: Ooh, that's so sad.
0: It's all right. It's all right. It's okay.
1: Didn't tell us he was
3: one. Most of the time, I don't get any of mine right. So,
0: honestly, getting one is not so bad. Okay, let's see how you go for number three. Our last one from Brent.
2: In 2024, the Ubuntu Core Desktop will be found as either a download on ubuntu.com/download or an Ubuntu flavor.
0: I don't think so.
2: I really. For some reason, really wanted this one to happen, and I still do. I think this is the most excited I've been about Ubuntu stuff in a little bit. I searched and searched and searched for even just a keyword on any of these websites that mentioned the Core Desktop. Core was mentioned a lot, but not the Core Desktop. And so I could not find a single example of me even being close to right on this one.
0: Yeah, it seemed possible, too, because there was those blog posts talking about Core and the improvements to Snaps.
2: We did see some updates throughout the year, some blog posts that suggested how it works and a little more details about it, but we did not see this milestone that I suggested here. So, unfortunately, I think I might get the horns again.
0: You agree, Ref?
3: Yeah, I agree.
0: That's all right. Your first one was a winner. That was a good one, and you got it. You know what? That's probably better than I'm going to do, but we'll see. Okay, Mr. Payne, are you ready for yours? Wes, this was your first prediction for 2024.
1: I predict that in 2024, BcacheFS will announce a data corruption bug.
0: Oh, that was a spicy one.
1: Yeah.
0: Did we get that?
1: I don't think so. I mean, I've been running it on root for at least some of this year, and I've been following decently closely. There were certainly lots of bugs fixed, but like...
3: There was a kernel corruption bug because of Bcache. Rimshot.
1: Did people have data? Yeah, true. I don't think there was
0: a win. But you were thinking file system data corruption?
1: Right, like it's a bug that was actually eating people's data, not just a bug where you couldn't mount, or, you know, like other problems.
0: Couldn't build.
1: Yeah. Not that I could find. I did do some searching in Phoronix and, you know, other news sources.
0: Yeah, so a data corruption bug. Yeah, you said data corruption. Yeah.
1: Plenty of bugs, but I don't think anything that serious. There was some data corruption issues with OpenZFS's native encryption, but that's a totally different system.
2: You just named the wrong project, Wes.
0: Oh, we should have thought of ZFS. I think, Ref would probably agree. It sounds like maybe a miss then.
3: Yeah, it's a miss.
0: All right.
1: Thankfully, it's one I'm happy about.
0: Yeah. Yeah, maybe because you put it out there, they were determined to prevent it from happening, you know? So it's probably thanks to you it didn't happen.
2: Must prove Wes wrong.
0: If you would have predicted they would have had no data corruption bug,
1: right.
0: We would have had a problem. You would have had a problem in particular.
2: And that would be a much bolder suggestion, especially for a quote-unquote experimental file system.
0: You could almost make it now, though, maybe.
2: Really? Well, let's see what Wes comes up with later.
0: Yeah, I think the prediction this year is, does it make it to the kernel?
2: Yeah, fair enough.
0: Okay, Wes, this was your second prediction for 2024.
1: I predict that in 2024, the Debian project will announce it is dropping official support for the 32-bit x86 architecture.
0: Oh, Wes, Debian doesn't do anything fast.
1: No, it doesn't, and this didn't happen. Although I think we're getting a little bit closer just recently. It does sound like they're dropping an i386 from the installation media, but the archive support remains.
0: Yeah, and we're also seeing RISC-V get more and more support from Debian.
1: Indeed.
0: So you're trading that for another,
1: Is kind of what we observed when we did our challenge, right? Like 32-bit was suddenly becoming third class, and other systems like ARM and eventually RISC-V will be better support than it.
2: Well, I'm a bit curious about this one.
3: I think by the time that Debian gets rid of 32-bit, will people forget that 32-bit existed?
0: Maybe. That would be the timeline I would expect.
2: Yeah, but Wes, I'm curious about this one because if you go by the wording, it could be interpreted that they're dropping it from the installer could fit. You didn't specifically say that, but it depends on the interpretation.
1: True. There is some unintentional vagueness there.
0: I think we leave it to the ref. What do you say? Fail or a winner? Where?
3: Interesting point, Brent. So as long as the outcome is technically correct, as Futurama's proved, that is all you need to be. I think that it's okay to give it a win.
0: Oh, wow, a surprise win.
1: Somehow I'm arguing against myself.
0: Incredible. All right.
3: Technically correct is the best kind of correct.
0: There we go. Well done, Wes Payne.
1: Poof. Magic.
0: All right, Wes, you got number two right. It's interesting, too, because, you know, we just talked about CDs and burning CDs, and that feels like that's fading, too. It's kind of at that same point.
1: I used the 32-bit machine to accomplish that task.
0: Right. All right, here was your third prediction for 2024.
1: I predict that in 2024, Ingenuity, our dear Linux copter, will suffer some kind of fault, or will lose contact in such a way that the Ingenuity missions come to a halt.
2: So sad.
0: Ah, man. I hate that you made that prediction, and I hate that you got that one. I know is right, just in my heart.
1: Yeah.
2: I'm curious, Wes, what made you come up with this prediction? Because, I don't know, it kind of goes against everything we believe.
3: Well, Wes is a bummer, apparently.
1: Last year, Wes made a bunch of predictions he hoped didn't come true.
0: Oh.
1: I don't really know what struck me to do that, but that's where I ended up. And well, we had such a good year of reporting on them.
0: Just Linux look at how incredible it did, right? It performed 72 flights. It flew more than 14 times further than planned. While logging more than 2 hours of total flight time, I'm reading this from the NASA news site.
1: After proving we could even fly on another world at all.
0: Yeah. So I think it was a fair one to make just because it exceeded expectations by 2 miles. I wonder though, like would you make a similar prediction this year about the actual rover itself, or is that No? Okay. No.
1: Not yet.
0: Ref, I think it's a winner. What do you think?
3: Yes, I give it a winner.
0: Yeah, good job, Wes. That's two.
3: The hesitation was my sadness.
1: Right? Sorry, everyone.
0: Oof, magic.
1: I apologize.
0: Okay. All right. So that's Wes's three predictions. Now we'll get to mine. We'll see how I did. I have not heard these yet, so I'm going to hit play now on my first prediction for 2024. In 2024, the Cosmic Desktop will ship in some form Alpha Beta 1.0 for general desktop users to try. Wait, is that correct? Alpha shipped, but then I said 1.0 in there. Those are two different things. You don't have an alpha 1.0.
1: I think that's you were enumerating possible forms.
3: Technically, yeah, I felt like you were saying all of those things. Like, not
2: it's
3: necessarily.
2: Insurance.
3: It was like a potential. You were saying that it was going to be alpha or beta or a 1.0 or something.
0: I'm going to try not to be that broad this year, but I think that then is technically correct. Right? Do you agree?
1: Yeah. Well, because I think you also put at the end for users to try.
0: Yeah.
1: And they very much intentionally put out releases for users to try.
0: They okay. All right, then I'm taking that as a win.
3: Yep.
1: Poof, magic.
0: Yeah, I think that was maybe a little too broad, though. Throwing in the 1.0 was ridiculous. That's ridiculous.
1: That would have been a bold prediction.
3: If the 1.0 happened, it would have been just insane to the accuracy.
0: Yeah. I mean, maybe this year, but even that, I don't know, 0.5, 0.8, 0.9. You know, I could see that more likely.
2: Yeah, but they do have the incentive to ship it ASAP.
0: Yeah.
2: pretty
0: much. They
2: have
0: a roadmap. So yeah.
2: As soon as they want to make that announcement, they're going to 1.0 it, even if maybe it's not quite ready.
0: True. Well, that's what 1.5 is for.
1: Right.
0: 1.2.
5: You can't leave those two zeros hanging around the release forever.
0: 1.2.3.4 and, you know.
5: Plasma 6 style, okay?
0: Yeah. Okay, we ready for my second prediction of 2024? Here we go.
6: In 2024, a NixOS-based desktop will be recognized by DistroWatch.
0: I don't think this one was true because I was expecting Snowflake and, you know, things like that. What I did see GUIX is listed.
1: But and, not NixOS based. In spirit, I suppose.
0: Yes.
1: But.
0: Things like that. But NixOS itself is on DistroWatch. But nothing else based on NixOS remains on DistroWatch.
2: A DHH almost had you here, but not quite, eh?
0: Yeah.
1: NixOS is 17 on DistroWatch. Interesting. Higher than I might have thought.
0: Yeah, really. No kidding. I think that's a fail on my part. I don't know why Snowflake's not on there. It's a good little distro. It's been around for a minute now. It probably deserves to be on DistroWatch, but they're not going to listen to me. So, Ref, I think you probably agree. I botched this one.
3: Yeah, this one is a no.
0: Yeah. Yeah. Yeah. Why did I make any predictions based on what DistroWatch is going to do?
1: I don't know. I guess maybe just because it is very easy to verify.
0: Yeah, yes. And it just felt the inevitability of it felt, well, inevitable, but apparently it was not as inevitable as I thought it was.
2: I'm surprised you didn't go and, like, submit it yourself.
0: I think my IP's banned. I don't know. Okay, let's see how I did for my third prediction for 2024.
6: In 2024, we'll see the open source NVIDIA driver replacement, NVK, shipped by one of the big distros such as Fedora, Ubuntu, or one of the primary rolling distributions. Not a sub-distro, but one of the primary distros. And they'll make it easy and approachable for everyday NVIDIA users that have compatible hardware to use NVK.
0: Okay. So this one is a little hard to actually totally measure because the way this ended up shipping was a new version of Mesa. So if a distribution shipped Mesa 24.0 and the appropriate kernel stack, then they shipped NVK this year. And so I looked into this. Of course, it's available in Arch. It's available in Nix. But it is also available in

0: can then, you know, pay. You can make a payment on an NVIDIA card that'll run natively on Linux with NVK and Wayland, but you have to be, as of today, on one of the absolute latest distributions.
1: Sure. And Fedora is also the ones who, like, decided to stop using X and going Wayland only because of these kinds of things with NVIDIA.
0: Yeah. So I think that's a win, right?
1: So based on our previous, we've already established that technically correct is a way to win. You get a win on this one.
0: I think Dang. It's the best way to be correct. All right, I'll take it. 2 out of 3.
2: I think we're doing better than normal.
3: Poof. Magic.
2: That spells bad things for next year if there's a reversion mean.
0: Yeah. Okay, Rev, you made 2 predictions yourself.
1: Uh-oh.
0: Here is your first prediction for 2024.
1: My prediction for 2024 is that Valve will not release SteamOS as a public release distro.
0: Got it.
2: Yeah.
0: You got that one. That's an easy one.
1: Nice. I forgot about that one entirely, so I got one. That's nice.
0: How did you know? It seems like...
1: There are so many people were saying that this was going to happen, and based on the track record of the fact that they have issued 0... even ISOs to be able to use it on anything other than the Steam Deck. They only have like the recovery image and nothing else. And people are talking about how this is going to be something that they wanted to use and all that. And I just felt like after a few years of it not being out, they don't have an intention to release it out like this at all. I don't think that they will probably ever release it as a general desktop thing. They Ooh, might
4: is
1: like
4: that this year's prediction.
1: I do have a little bit of a prediction.
4: Or just Perpetual. A recurring prediction.
1: Yeah. No, that's just my opinion, but we I do have a prediction now for this one because I'm going to follow up.
0: Okay. Yeah, interesting, right? It was a good call. Just as a little reminder for folks, the Steam Deck shipped February 28th, 2022.
4: Wow.
0: And before it even shipped, Valve engineers were teasing the idea of releasing SteamOS for general PCs. So. I thought maybe it would happen, but Michael was correct. So I think that right there is a winner. Congratulations, Ref. Your first one is a winner. Okay.
2: Poof.
0: Number two for 2024.
1: The Linux market share for Steam on the Steam platform will be going to 5% market share in 2024.
0: Woo! You were bullish.
1: I was. I
2: like
1: I was
2: where you're
1: close.
2: Coming from.
1: I was really close.
0: What did we get, like 4.8, was it?
1: I think it was something like, I think it was 4.7, I think.
0: 4.7? Okay.
1: I think it was 4. I don't remember, but I remember when I covered it on the show talking about it, and then like the 4.5, and then when I was saying 4.5, the visual said something higher.
0: Yeah, I mean, it was a good year. I have no complaints, right? Yeah. You know, 4.7-ish, whatever it is, whatever stat counter you look at.
1: Does half a point count because no one expected even 4?
0: Sure. Yeah. I think the Eagle will fly one in. There you go. There's your half.
2: But you have to save up the half point until you can redeem it in units of full points.
0: Great. Yeah, right. Great. Yeah. Okay. All right. So let's see then. That is all of our predictions for 2024. That means it's time.
2: All right.
0: What's left is our 2025, boys. I think that's what comes up next. 1Password.com/unplugged. Yeah, that's the number 1Password.com/unplugged. So do your end users always, and I mean always without any exception, work on the devices you've approved, use the applications you've approved, and the services that you've reviewed and approved and made sure they meet all your guidelines? 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I think if we're being real with ourselves, it's just not really possible in today's world. 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
1: Well, considering it is 2025, we need to make predictions for this year. And given how last year went, well, you boys did all right. I'm falling to the bottom of the pack here, so I got to catch up. And I think I might have some predictions for you.
0: Ooh, all right. Let's hear it.
1: Okay. I don't know about these. So here, now, number one, okay, I'm going to explain what I think and why
0: lean
1: I
0: lean into
1: think.
0: It, man. Lean into it.
1: All right. From... Now I'm reconsidering, but I think perhaps from three major vendors, we're going to see a RISC-V production quality machine of some sort, laptop, server, something like that. So it's a little risky, but I think I'm going to go with it. It could be either a laptop, a server, or like some kind of production machine they have actually for sale.
2: So the question becomes, does developer edition type of stuff count?
1: Oh, yeah. Oh, yeah. If you can buy it on the website, it counts.
0: And if two vendors do it, but a third doesn't.
1: No, see, this is where my wording is going to be very specific.
0: Yeah.
1: So here, let me practice my wording so we can.
0: And then real quick, too, do we consider like Framework and System 76 as one of these vendors?
1: Well,
0: or is it a...
1: They like Framework already has one out, right? So that
2: yes,
1: wouldn't
2: they do.
1: Really.
2: What,
1: that
2: so the ones
1: really
2: that already
1: out.
2: Do, like the other one, I forgot the name of the company, but the other one that already has one.
1: Yeah, I was going to say one of Dell, Lenovo, or HP.
2: That's a strong one because I think they're the slowest to adopt these kinds of things.
3: Yeah, hey, but we can let them hang. And was, you know?
1: It sounds like you guys.
3: It's very specific. It's easy to verify.
1: Walk me off the edge here, guys. Should I include another vendor then to make this a little more real?
0: Or maybe just make it two. What about just two vendors?
1: Well, I said one of those. So the more
3: yeah,
1: I include, the better.
0: Oh,
1: it is. One
2: we could
1: of,
2: also
1: one
2: say
1: of.
2: A major vendor, and then we could define what major means later.
1: Well,
3: sounds risky.
1: I don't know. I feel like
0: he's saying one of these major vendors, yeah. one of them.
2: Right.
0: That seems possible. Possible.
2: If you don't specify the major vendor, those being those three, I think there's more chance to it being right.
1: Because yeah, but Ref, I'm trying to do your job here by narrowing.
2: Oh,
1: it
2: I'm trying. See, I'm just trying to help. I'm more
1: oh,
2: of
1: thanks.
2: the guidance now. I'm the coach.
1: Oh,
2: so
1: okay.
2: I'm the ref when we do the predictions of the stuff, but I'm the coach when it.
0: Yeah, you gotta help us narrow it down, make sure it's a good solid prediction.
1: Okay, but in a year from now, how will you measure this?
2: Well, in ref mode turns back on, and then I'll tell you.
0: Well, if any of them release, if Dell, Lenovo, HP, or I would say like maybe Asus and Acer, these types of vendors.
2: Yeah, Acer. Any of the ones that are technically like absolute major brands that people have heard of that are not just like esoteric things, I think that would be okay.
3: Would your mom buy it without you having to tell her what it was or tell her the website?
2: If you can find it in Best Buy, that counts as major.
0: All right.
1: That's interesting.
0: So I think as long as we're all in agreement on the language around major laptop vendor, then I think the prediction language works, right? I think we could lock that in, you know?
2: Unless Brent really wants to be take that leap of faith and say only that one of those three.
1: I mean, you guys seem to think it's a real bad idea.
0: I just want you to have a W, buddy.
1: Oh, thanks. Okay, let me workshop this single liner that we can use here. So tell me if I get this.
0: Okay.
1: So I believe in 2025, we will see a RISC-V machine available for purchase. So that's a laptop, desktop, server from a major vendor.
0: I like it. The only thing I would tweak is I wouldn't define laptop, desktop, server, just machine, because it could be, you know, maybe
2: how about
0: somebody puts out an SBC that counts.
1: Yeah,
2: it needs to be consumer oriented, though.
1: Well, a server is not consumer oriented.
2: Right, that's what I'm saying. Because you were talking about laptop and desktop, and then a server would not be the same kind of category.
1: It may happen on the server before it happens on those two other ones.
2: I think that's more
0: true.
2: Likely.
0: True, yeah, yeah.
1: So a commercially available machine. How about that?
2: You can say that.
0: That seems good, right? All right. Okay, Brent, lock it in.
1: I believe in 2025, we will see a commercially available machine be released using RISC-V from major vendors.
0: Okay. Prediction one from Brent is locked in. Do you have another prediction for us lined up, Brantley?
1: I do. You guys tell me if this is a cop-out or not, but I really want this Ubuntu Core desktop thing to happen, and I think this year is the year, so I might just throw that one back in the bucket if I'm allowed to do that.
3: Yeah, I think we've done that in the past.
0: Yeah, I think it's valid, and I think it's probable this year. I would have bet last year with you, too, so.
1: Thank you. Well, if it doesn't happen this year, it's not happening.
0: Maybe. Oh, interesting. Oh, lock it in. Let's see.
1: All right. In 2025, the Ubuntu Core desktop will be found as either a download on ubuntu.com/download or as an Ubuntu flavor.
0: All right. And you have a third and final prediction for 2025.
1: I do. How to word this one? So we've seen a little bit of an influx of people switching to Linux recently, more than typical. I think this year we're going to see a major influx of that happening from specifically YouTube creators who aren't Linux-based. So I think this is where I'm not so sure about this one, but I'm going to go bold. I want to say we're going to see something like an I switched video. So someone says, I switched to Linux, but the time frame might be like for a week, for a day, for a month. From a major YouTuber such as, or tech YouTuber for, such as MKBHD, which is like the most probably not going to happen, but maybe. Or LTT will do another Linux-based challenge. It's been, what, 3 years since the last one? Or I'm going to throw in Mr. Who's the Boss for fun.
0: Okay, so a couple thoughts I have here. Mm-hmm. First is we probably need to define major. Like, do we want to set like a subscriber account, like 100,000 more or more?
1: Oh,
0: or?
1: Interesting.
2: Yeah, and also, are we saying that they're switching or they're doing a challenge type of thing?
1: Where just a challenge, like a yeah. I don't think any of them will switch full-time. If they do, I mean, that'd be sweet. But I think it's going to be more like an experiment base. Like, hey, I tried this for...
2: Yeah.
1: But actually try it as their, like, main operating system for a period of time. That's more than,
0: okay.
1: You know, a
0: all
1: couple
0: right.
1: hours.
0: Okay. Sounds frustrating.
3: What are you making us in for this?
0: We're going to be making clips again. All right, lock it in, Brent. I like it.
1: Yeah, I don't know how to quite lock this one in. There's a lot to go to it. So maybe key components here. You know, do I want to be specific again? I did do the, three specific YouTubers this time. But you guys seem to think I should do subscribership.
2: I think if you put the three specific, you're almost guaranteed not going to get it.
0: Yeah.
2: But I think that if you had like a subscriber count, there's a possibility.
0: Yeah, yeah, I agree.
1: Okay, well then help me figure out what a reasonable subscriber count is. Over 1 million?
3: Maybe go pull up those three that you're looking at.
0: I would say like, I don't know. I mean, the tech space isn't, you know, huge, so right. I don't know, maybe 100K? I don't know.
2: I think 100K is doable for a lot. I've seen a lot of tech people that are 100K that are generic tech, and I still would say that that's not necessarily major in the tech space, because if you look at like LTT with like 15 million or something like that.
0: Right, right.
1: I'm going bold. I'm saying over 1 million.
0: All right. Woo! Okay, buddy.
1: 100K is not enough.
0: All right. Lock her in.
1: In 2025, we will see a tech YouTuber of over 1 million subscribers do a I switched style video for Linux, using it as their main desktop OS for a period of time.
0: I hope to see that, and I hope to see it go well. You know, because it always has.
1: Yeah, I'm not predicting how it'll go.
2: I wonder, you know what's going to be funny is the next year when we do this thing and we do the ref, and I have a feeling that at some point this is going to come up. And the answer will have been, because he put tech YouTuber in there, the tech part makes it not correct, but like a bunch of others
0: before?
2: Did it.
0: Oh, my God. Because yeah, like creatives.
1: Damn it,
0: and
1: damn it.
2: Because I thought
3: the coach was having
2: right
3: a drink.
2: Oh,
1: can
0: it's
1: I read
0: locked
1: it?
0: In, Brent. No,
1: oh,
0: it's no. locked in. It's locked in, buddy.
1: Oh, what
0: it's locked
1: have
0: in.
1: I done? What have I done?
0: All right, Wes, you got some predictions for 2025?
3: I do. Okay, so number one, I think you, Mr. Chris Fisher, are going to pick up a RISC-V device By which I mean like RISC-V as primary CPU, not like a hard drive with a RISC-V processor or whatever of some kind in 2025.
1: From a vendor, right?
3: Maybe a laptop, okay. But more likely a Pi equivalent. No, I think it's just going to be, it's a RISC-V device.
0: It's not a review unit, but an own?
3: Yeah, you're going to buy it.
0: Okay.
3: Chris buys a RISC-V device.
2: Is it Why a would safe I do this? Prediction to do when you, the other person is having control of whether or not like, you get
1: it's,
2: it right?
1: It's very surprising how much we've failed these, even though we have some influence.
0: Well, it's just because in 2 days we will forget.
3: I think there's enough incentive for him to do it that I think that will overcome the spite.
0: Okay,
3: of him
0: well, no,
3: me to lose.
0: So, I mean, let's be fair. I'll forget that you made this prediction, and so that won't really be a factor. But I'm wondering why I would want a RISC-V device.
1: Well, that's what you'll find out this year.
2: Because you got to risk it to get the biscuit.
3: That's right.
0: Okay. You know, I do love the biscuit. Okay, all right. You want to lock that in?
3: I do. I predict that in 2025, Chris Fisher purchases a RISC-V device that is a RISC-V device that has a RISC-V processor as its primary CPU.
0: Interesting. You know what I would love to see is way back in the day, I don't know if you guys remember, there's a few of these in the school that I went to, these Macs that had x86, like, 486 processor daughter cards that plugged into like what was the equivalent of like an ISA or PCI slot, but it was an entire Intel PC with storage and RAM, and it was all on this expansion card that you would put into in the Mac, and then you would run software in Mac OS that could talk to the card, and you were running a physical hardware version of Windows inside that. It was really cool. I'd love to recreate that one day. And I was just thinking with RISC-V.
3: That would be a nice way to try it.
0: It really
3: would.
0: Without
3: having to invest in a whole separate machine.
0: And I'd pay a little bit extra to have like basically an embedded, you know, Odroid style N100 or whatever it is.
3: See?
1: There you go.
2: It didn't even take 2 days.
0: Oh my God. It took like 2 seconds. Okay. All right, Wes. You got one. You got another one for old 2025 for us?
3: I do. I think you'll like this one.
0: All right.
3: I predict that a distribution or spin or edition will feature bcachefs as default files.
1: Whoa.
3: And here's what I really mean. I can go to a website, download an ISO, click through the installation defaults, and get bcachef. Right, so it could be a spin or an edition. It doesn't need to be like a whole distribution.
2: What about an installer type of thing, like a distro that's based in Arch, like Endeavor, that has a bunch of stuff, but it has a default of that? Are you saying that would count too?
3: Yeah, that's the basic thing. It's like you by default.
0: There's a way to download an ISO where it is the default.
3: Yeah.
0: Oh, okay.
3: I don't think that exists now.
0: No, not bcache. It's rare to even see ButterFS as the default right now. So that's pretty quantifiable, because I think we would be all over that if that happened. We would probably,
3: we'd at least talk about it. Yeah. Try it. I think
0: that seems like a pretty easy one to lock, Ref. I think you have any suggestions for tweaks?
2: I think that it's pretty solid.
0: All right, Wes.
3: I predict that in 2025, a distribution or spin or edition will feature bcachefs as default file system. By which I mean, you can go to the website, download an ISO, click through the defaults of the installer without having to change anything, and you will get bcachefs as your main file system.
0: I hope so. I really do, because, you know, we just need more eyes on that. I don't need to go on a whole file system rant. I've saved it.
3: Okay, I got a couple options here for the third if we want.
0: Okay.
3: I don't know if any of those like
0: I did the same, yeah.
3: conflict with yours or we like better. But
0: okay.
3: By default, I'll just do number three that I have, but if you like any of the other ones.
0: I like them all, and I guess five, I already...
3: Yeah.
0: So.
3: Okay.
0: Yeah.
3: All right. I predict that in 2025, actually, let me rephrase that. I predict that at the end of 2025, all three of us will still be using NixOS as our primary workstation desktop operating system.
1: Well, I mean, once you go NixOS, you don't go back.
3: That's the theory.
0: I feel like this is the most easy one.
1: It seems too easy.
2: I was thinking that was the easiest one.
1: Is it disqualified because it's too predictable?
0: I mean, stranger things have happened. Like
3: and I can control what I do, obviously, but I can't control what you two do. And I mean, if it's really frustrating to use, maybe I'll switch.
0: You know, I think the question that has to be answered is, would a spin or a derivative? Like, we're going to talk about a distribution next week. That if there was a Nix-based version of that, I'd probably be running it daily.
1: Yeah,
0: so sort
1: maybe.
0: Of like a snowflake, you know, but like something that's, you know, if another like
2: the way he phrased it implies that it's going to be NixOS itself.
0: So yeah, upstream NixOS.
1: You also said still using. Does that mean we don't drop off of NixOS throughout the year?
0: Or we're back on by the end of the year?
3: I think I would remove the still. I think the still using is
2: correct, though, because you said by the end of the year you would still use it because you're using it now at the beginning and at the end. If you leave it and then come back, you're still using it at that point.
3: Okay. Yeah, that's what I'm intending.
0: Yeah, that's what I'm thinking is it does leave room for us to wander and then come back. But I think we have to answer, do the derivatives count? Like if I'm using, you know, Snowflake or if I'm using something else that's like, you know.
3: I would argue that if it's, you know, you're still editing a configuration.nix that's using the NixOS tooling to build itself, yes, but I'm okay either way.
0: I feel like your language is like.
3: But I'm fine with just sticking with, I'll predict just doc NixOS. That's fine too. Yeah, let's do it.
0: I think it gives a little bit more spice because that's where the variability is. Yeah. All right, you want to lock it in?
3: I do.
0: Okay.
3: I predict that at the end of 2025, all three of us, Chris, Wes, and Brent, are using NixOS stock, you know, regular NixOS, not a derivative, as our primary workstation desktop operating system.
0: Now you got a boner prediction in there that it's one of these spicy Wes ones. I think we could have a couple unofficial ones. We don't have to lock them in or anything. We could just kind of toss them out there for the audience to chew on. You want to toss this one out there?
3: Yeah, I'm going to predict that more kernel maintainers are removed due to international conflicts or sanctions.
2: Bummer Wes is back.
0: Yeah. Yes. Man. I think, you know, that could very likely happen.
2: There is a possibility for sure.
0: Took a long time for the Russian stuff to just kind of come to a head after years. So, okay.
3: I hope not, but we'll see.
0: I see you have Cosmic 1.0 ships.
3: Yeah, I just realized none of us had that.
0: Yeah.
3: But it came up so naturally in our
2: list, actually.
0: Oh, okay. Okay.
3: Okay, great.
0: I also have some hidden predictions.
3: You're right. I didn't.
1: There's an encrypted one here. What's going on?
0: I encrypted mine. All right. Okay. So are you ready, boys, for mine? I'll pick my top three and I'll give you some of my boner ones in here. So my number one prediction, and I could probably tweak the language on this a little bit. But in 2025, a major Linux distribution is going to begin experimenting with declarative configuration systems for a reproducible system state and potentially revolutionizing that distribution's package management approach. And we'll refer to it as Nix-inspired. You know, that's now I'm adding this. But I think I don't know if it's going to be SUSE. I don't know if it's going to be like an Ubuntu spin. Here's what I do know is that there is a solid chunk of people inside Canonical today using NixOS. And I just wonder where that leads in the future. And does at some point a distribution like it's like, you know, kind of like how we have uBlue, which is Fedora adjacent. Something comes along that's like Fedora adjacent or SUSE adjacent or Ubuntu adjacent or maybe Debian adjacent. And it allows you to stand up a system like you do with a configuration file in Nix. What do you think? You're thinking over there?
3: Do you have what would you say as your proto lock-in? That's what I want to hear.
0: A major Linux distribution will begin experimenting with declarative configurations for reproducible system states. So a distribution that doesn't do it today, that has,
3: how do we define major? Because you said major, right?
0: I would say, good point.
1: Top five?
2: We could always go back to the top 10 list of DistroWatch.
0: Because here's how I think it'll manifest is I don't think it'll be like Ubuntu is now switching from apt to it will be like here's a flavor of Ubuntu where we're managing apt and snaps using declarative configuration. And it's like this version you can go get or maybe it's a version of Fedora.
2: Would you want it to be a flavor or a derivative like a Mint or an elementary type?
0: I think it could even be pre-flavor.
2: Okay.
0: You know, it's like a community spun up thing based on one of these distributions. Yeah,
2: some kind of remix.
0: Are trying. Yeah, yeah.
1: And so we're sure this doesn't exist yet.
0: Well, I mean, you could install Nix on any of these distributions, but what I'm saying is, like, they're going to engineer their own not invented here solution.
2: Yeah,
3: like, instead of using apt, there's like a YAML file in Etsy on Ubuntu that I can use to install package.
0: Right.
2: Yeah. Oh, you're saying as in building their own that's inspired by Nix but doesn't use Nix of any kind.
1: I love this. This is great.
0: That's what I'm saying. Is because they'll see, there's a market need here, but people don't quite get it, and so we can make something for our existing users, and that'll kind of be the idea.
3: One idea is major could be top 10 on DistroWatch.
0: Yeah, although I think that's really desktop-focused.
2: True. Yeah.
0: That's my only concern.
3: Would you be willing to list a set of acceptable distro?
0: Well, it's like I feel
2: you can say mainstream type of distros.
0: I think even stream would count in this context. You know, like a reproducible version of CentOS Stream that you just have a declarative configuration would actually be kind of badass. And yeah, you can do it with Ansible and you can do it with install answer scripts. And, but I'm talking about like that something that's more of like
1: out of the box.
3: But,
1: like,
3: but vanilla OS wouldn't count. I mean, if they just had been introduced in 2025,
0: it needs to be something that doesn't exist today.
3: But just is that would that be major? That's the part I'm.
2: I would say that it's major necessarily. Like, how about a major base? You know, like it's not.
0: Yeah,
2: like,
0: yes, it's based on a major distribution.
3: Okay,
0: that's the wording. That's it right there. Yeah, that's it. Okay, all right. I'm going to try locking this in. I'll give you my test verbiage and you tell me how it sounds. All right. In 2025, a distribution based on a major Linux distribution will ship that is experimenting with declarative configuration for a reproducible system. Is that all right? Should I lock that in?
1: That's
0: is that
1: pretty
0: okay?
1: good.
2: Sounds good.
0: Okay. Yeah. In 2025, a flavor, a spin, or a remix based on a major Linux distribution will experiment with declarative configuration to create a reproducible system.
1: I don't know. I think you need to redo that. I liked the shipping. You said we'll ship, but experimenting is like pretty broad.
0: I could redo it. Okay.
1: What does the ref think?
2: I would agree that the experimenting, you could just, because if they're not actually shipping anything to use, they could just be playing with something.
0: Yeah. Okay. All right. I'll clarify. In 2025, inspired by NixOS, but not based on NixOS, a major distribution-based flavor, spin, or remix will ship a declarative configuration system for a reproducible system state.
2: I think it will be hilarious. The same thing happens to you that would happen to Brent, where you said it's not based on NixOS, and someone does do something.
0: That's
2: based
0: why
2: on
0: I said it, because I don't think it counts. Although it would be neat to see. I don't think it counts if they use Nix. They should. To be clear.
2: They should.
1: It's like an anti-prediction.
3: It'll be very frustrating for us.
0: Yes. Yeah. Okay. This one I feel like I have a pretty good shot at. But I predict in 2025, Debian 13 will finally make the complete Wayland default switch. So right now, it's only GNOME. But in Debian 13 Trixie, it's Wayland across the board or nothing.
1: Wow.
3: For anything? Whoa. So they won't even, like, if XFCE hasn't been made
2: they still
3: ready, they
2: LXDE.
3: Won't.
0: Well, you'll be able to install X, right? It's just the default's going to be Wayland. Like, it's going to be available. And if you installed XFCE, it would pull down the dependencies. But I'm thinking Trixie, which I think is latter half of 2025, comes out and they make the cut. Because, you know, I mean, I know you, Michael, you saw the news that X has gotten, it's getting like no contribution. It finally got the most contribution since 2014. And that's because essentially one person was making a few security patches and CI improvements.
2: Yeah, but it's also the X very soon.
1: It's also gotten no contributions for like the last 5 years.
0: Yeah.
2: Yeah. It's been in maintenance mode on purpose for a very long time. And that is, it is going to be gone fairly soon. Because like Red Hat announced already that they're going to, I think 2026 is when it's supposed to be.
0: And I just feel like for good hygiene, for good security practices, for, you know, pushing users in the right direction over time, Trixie's the place to make this, because you know, the great thing about Debian is you've got time to switch over. They take time. They'll start signaling this, I would imagine, you know, well before the, this could be, I would think they would already be signaling this, to be honest with you. So it's a bit of a long shot, but I'm making it a prediction because it should happen. And they did it with GNOME and it really wasn't a big deal. The last release of Debian did it with GNOME and we really haven't heard many complaints.
2: You're saying Wayland support across the board or Wayland by default across the board?
0: Wayland by default doesn't mean X11 isn't available as like a dependency, but by default, when you install Debian, it's installing desktops that use Wayland.
2: So to be fair to you, I don't want to, I'm not trying to say you should change your prediction, but I just want to, I don't know what all the DEs that Debian offers in the installer. I don't remember what they are.
0: Oh, for sure. Some of them don't support Wayland, for sure.
2: Right. So but how would that work?
0: I don't know. That's a good question. In my mind, I have two minds. One mind is they're just not in like the GUI installer, right? They're still available depending on a more manual route or like the net installer, but they're not in the GUI installer would be one option. That's one route. Or option two would be the defaults, like all of them made like the in the list, like your Plasmas, your GNOMEs, whatever else, Cosmic, whatever you can.
2: Right.
0: That's Wayland. But then if you do choose XFCE or LXDE, then they do the dependency install of X11.
2: So I do think it's possible that LXDE, because of all the Raspberry Pi work, that might be a Wayland based sure. desktop at some point.
1: And XSE just announced too, so you're gonna
2: yeah, they're that. Doing yep. experimental.
0: Yep.
2: So I think it's possible. I guess I would have to say that if the desktop is not currently planning towards a Wayland support, that one can be an exception to the prediction. If they're ones that yeah. are planning it, like XSE, yeah.
0: So all, so maybe the language is all of the Wayland capable desktops will be Wayland default.
2: In okay. Yeah, that's good.
0: All right. All right. I'm going to try to lock this in. Here we go.
1: Wait. Are they yeah. also going to ship declarative configurations?
0: I wish.
1: 2-in-1.
0: In 2025, Debian 13 Trixie will ship, and every desktop that is capable of supporting Wayland will have Wayland support turned on by default. All right. I hope that happens. I really should happen.
3: Fingers crossed for you.
0: Okay, so I got a couple of other crazy ones in here. I feel like, so my prediction that I punted for a couple of years, and it's probably likely going to happen this year finally, is paid apps on Flathub. Right? I mean, by the end of 2025, we're probably going to see...
3: Seems possible.
2: Yeah.
3: I hope so.
2: I hope so, and it better happen.
0: I feel like that would be a wiener, and I've picked that one before, and in a way, I'd like to pick it again because it's been a loser for me for 2 years, but... I also thought I could go kind of spicy and say that, LibreOffice announces some big collaboration web-based real-time feature similar to Google Docs. That could be interesting.
2: Didn't they kind of already do that with Collabora?
0: Yeah, I'm thinking this is more like, I don't know. So that could be, I'm thinking this is, I looked at it and I thought, I'm thinking this is more like you're in Writer, you go to the file menu, you go collaborative session or whatever, like it'll be a menu, it might not be in the file menu, right? You go to a menu in Writer and it takes that doc and it moves it to a web session and boom, now you're editing with somebody. And it's like a similar UI. I don't know, maybe not. Okay, that's one of my options. And then the other one I have is Proton 10 comes out. And, you know,
2: that is very
0: bunch
2: likely.
0: Of more compatibility. Yeah, right? A bunch more compatibility. Valve might even like tout some, you know, specific percentage compatibility now has been achieved. So those are my choices. I don't really know. I think, you know, I could go with any of those.
2: I think you put yourself in a situation where you have very specific predictions that are
0: yeah.
2: hard to, like, you have a very low, you don't have a 50% chance of getting some of these. You have less yeah. than that.
1: Is that a
2: so
1: prediction?
2: I think it's okay to take a win.
0: I was trying to go for, yeah. I hope this one happens. This out of this list, this is what I hope happens. I think in 2025, Proton 10 is going to be released. Valve will tout better compatibility than ever, and it'll be out before the end of 2025. Is that doable? Can I lock that in?
2: Sounds good to me.
0: In 2025, Valve will release Proton 10.0. They will tout brand new types of compatibility with Windows games, and it will be released before the end of 2025. Okay. I had a couple of other extra ones that I just wanted to, before we get to the refs, and I don't want to step on any of yours, but I wondered if you guys as a group expect that we'll see another XZ-like backdoor announced this year. Do you think that's probable?
3: Could happen.
1: I think it's going to happen. I don't want it to, but...
2: I think there's going to be a possibility, but I don't think it's going to happen to that level. I think people are already checking stuff, so I don't think it's going to be as severe as that could have been.
3: I would say probably within the next 3 to 5 years, you would get closer to like 100%.
2: Okay. But oh, yeah.
3: I don't know about 1 year.
2: Yeah. All right. 3 to 5 years, I would. Yeah, 100%.
0: Yeah, I agree. Okay. All right. Then here's the other one that I thought was a little dark, but I think it's something we should acknowledge. Over the last few years, specifically around Pipewire and video support in Pipewire and the Bluetooth stack and in real time, we have seen a lot of contributions made by Red Hat because they are working with major car vendors for automotive Linux. And so some of the more interesting things that have happened, even in Wayland, not all of them, but some of them, are because Red Hat has car vendors that are using Linux to drive the infotainment systems. And they needed better audio and video handling. They needed better routing of all of that. And they needed an API to write to. And they had to solve some of these solutions. And we have all immensely benefited from that work. in just the last few years. However, 2025 is shaping up to be a very bad year for the major automakers. And I could see a slowdown in projects driven by these vendors and thus a slowdown in automotive Linux. And I just wonder what you guys think about that as a potential impact vector for innovation on the Linux desktop. And Wes, I know you and I personally saw some of the impact of automotive Linux, and we've talked about this off air quite a bit. And if you just look at, like, you know, Honda and Nissan are talking about potentially merging, and you've got a lot of vendors in bad shape. I was reading too that, like, CES, some of the previews are like they're going to announce these, like, kind of demo prototype infotainment systems. Like, Honda is going to be one of the vendors at CES that's happening this week, and they're going to announce these infotainment systems that are very likely Linux based, but the reality is they're like 2 or 3 years from being finished, and they're not sure if they actually have the funding to get it across the finish line. And what are your thoughts?
3: Yeah, I mean, I think I'm glad that PipeWire is as far along as it is already. You know, I mean, it's not perfect. There's lots of stuff, maybe especially on like the video side, where we would like improvements, but it's proven to be pretty remarkable. And I do think, to your point, that maybe there will be a slowdown, but it seems like even across brands at this point, Linux is getting to be fairly entrenched in one way or another in some of these devices. So I doubt it'll be a total waste. That's
0: yeah.
3: My hope.
0: Yeah, maybe. And maybe the momentum's there now. Some of these things continue.
3: So maybe it's just like a hunker down year.
2: I'm surprised that Bummer Chris was not met by Bummer Wes on this particular conversation.
3: That's true, yeah.
0: Yeah, that's nice. It's a good balance. I don't know if either you gentlemen have thoughts on automotive Linux. It just feels like it's kind of been the low key one of the nice impacts on the desktop.
2: Yeah.
0: And I don't know, when the car manufacturers have problems, I kind of worry about that.
2: I think it's a massive, it's an interesting conversation that you're bringing up, because it's a massive benefit to the Linux ecosystem overall. From just the PipeWire alone is a huge plus on multiple factors, video, audio, just even multimedia in general. Being able to pipe all that stuff in a way that doesn't require you to be an engineer is a wonderful thing. But I think that there's another way of looking at it, and that these are more so valuable than not just infotainment, because the infotainment stuff is very limiting in its value. And I think that it's more or less going to transition, if it does slow down in the infotainment part, it's going to transition to more of like an EV driving the whole thing type of situation, where automotive Linux becomes like the main brain behind like these new EV vehicles from various companies.
0: I'd feel a little bit better if it was.
1: I have some like counter news that we saw recently, maybe that sure. Might give some hope. So I remember back in November, we saw a little bit of news suggesting that automotive grade Linux launched a new expert group that was led by Toyota that basically touted open source to executives like Volvo, Honda, Panasonic, Bosch. They all participated in like a panel discussion about this. So I think there's a little bit of push forward.
0: Good. I hope so. I'm not making an official prediction, but it's one of my things to watch. It's a trend, I think, to watch for 2025. Okay, Ref, you got a couple of predictions for 2025?
2: I do have quite a few, actually. I have 7. We could probably not do all of them.
3: Nice. He came prepared. I love it.
2: So a couple of them I came up with while we were having conversations, but the first one is that the Cosmic Desktop will ship a stable release, 1.0, whatever. They may not call it 1.0. That's why I'm not specifying 1.0. But it will be like a stable, we're ready to use it, not just an alpha or a beta sometime this year.
3: All right.
0: So something beyond beta, huh?
2: Yes. I expect beta to happen for sure. An RC, yeah. I would say an RC could count, because you could technically use it in production at that point.
0: Okay.
2: You shouldn't probably, but you maybe could.
0: So how do you make that specific in your prediction? Like
2: at least an RC.
0: Yeah, okay. Yeah, I think that would work. Yeah, all right.
3: That's on the path to stability.
0: Seems pretty easy to check too.
2: Now I'm questioning myself.
0: I think you should log it in.
3: We'll just call up Carl and the team and get there.
0: Hey Carl, can you punt that release?
2: Just make it January 2nd of 2026. I predict that the Cosmic Desktop from System76 will make at least a release candidate version available in 2025.
0: I think you're right. I think they've got good momentum. And like you said, they could also do multiple RCs. You know, you could have
4: exactly.
0: No,
4: I feel like they are definitely going to get past the alpha easily. They're definitely going to get past the beta by the end of the year. And I'm being hopeful in saying that the RCs will come in the summer. That's my hopefulness. My actual prediction is that at some point this year.
3: It's sort of like a long engagement thing. So it'll be RC for the next 3 years, but the prediction will hit.
4: I feel like the reason is because the System 76 people talked about having it to be in tandem with Pop! OS, and Pop! OS at this point feels very old. It's like the stable version is very old, and they just want to get it as fast as possible, so they're just going to drive as, you know, aggressively.
0: I think that's a good bet, actually. Yeah. All right, give us another one.
4: Okay, so I kind of want to be cheap on this one and say that do the 5% one again, because I feel like that at this point it probably will happen.
0: Yeah, I was thinking about doing that too. Yeah, it seems like it's a good one. So just a easy 5% Linux market desktop share.
4: Yes.
0: All right, lock it in.
4: I predict that the Linux desktop market share will become 5% some point this year.
3: All right, let's hope so.
0: I hope so.
1: I'm so curious how we're going to measure this, because you said desktop specifically, and
4: that's because everything like Linux is already dominant in everything else. So it's like the only thing that stat counter is basically how everybody uses.
0: Yeah, stat counter right now puts desktop Linux at 4.13%. So it fluctuates. So it could go up.
4: It was 4.03 in November, so it went up again.
0: Chrome OS at 1.9%. Sneaky. Almost 2% there for Chrome OS.
4: Yeah, and also, we don't need to change the prediction, but I'm going to just go on record in saying I do not count Chrome OS as a part of that prediction.
0: All right, fair. Okay, you got a third one for us?
4: All right, now I have to decide which one I want to do, because I have a bunch of them.
0: Yeah.
4: And can we just give which one do y'all think is like the...
0: Okay,
4: I don't want to be like, I already have one that the 5% I'm pretty confident.
0: Oh, I hope so.
4: So... that one's actually no, because I think that this one I'm going to tell you what it was, but it's not going to count because I feel like it's too close to the 5%. Okay. That the end of Windows 10 will result in a massive benefit to Linux, and Linux will finally be ready for that opportunity.
0: Oh, I hope so.
4: Yeah, that was my prediction, but I feel like that's also going to be going in with the 5%.
0: Yeah, so, yeah. If that's true, then the 5% is probably going to be true.
4: Yeah,
0: yeah.
4: The other one is SteamOS will be on more devices that are not owned by Valve.
0: Ooh, I think that's a good bet.
3: Yeah.
4: But also still not general usage.
1: They're already on one other device, right?
4: I don't think it's on anything else. Is it?
1: Oh, really?
0: I thought I heard something, but I'm not
4: sure. I think there might be, because there's predictions because of the branding guidelines change. So there are predictions that it's happening.
0: Yeah, I noticed that. I'm thinking it's a good bet, I think.
4: Yeah, that might be too cheap.
0: Or it's easy money. I don't know. Either one. If there's money involved.
1: Is there? Are we changing the rules?
0: Yeah, let's do that.
4: This one, I think it probably will be my prediction, is that KDE Linux will release this year.
0: Oh, dang it.
1: Oh, yeah. But
3: good thought. Yeah.
1: What if it's called Banana Linux? Then are you wrong?
4: Okay. A Linux distro from KDE, despite its name.
0: Dang it, I wish I would have thought of that one. That's a good one.
1: You know, I thought of that one this morning, and I just thought, yeah, that's definitely going to happen. That's not a prediction. But
4: well, it also, it's depending on like what, because they're saying that it's going to happen. They don't saying when.
0: Well, and making a distribution or making an OS.
1: It should take a while.
0: It's harder than I think people assume. So, you know, you could say one thing and it doesn't happen, you know. And would any release count, like a beta, like a early build? Like, would any release at all count in this prediction?
4: I'm going to go with the... general usage, general testing. So like not an alpha necessarily, if it's not intended to be used and if it's just testing. If it's intended to, like a beta could be played with and it not necessarily like guarantee problems. Because a beta is like, I think there's going to be problems, and alpha is like, you're definitely going to have a problem.
0: Yeah.
4: So I feel like I would say more of a beta is the baseline.
0: Yeah. Okay. I think we should have that one on the record. I think that's a good one. So I said lock that in. Ooh.
4: I predict that in 2025, KDE will release a specific desktop operating system of their own, regardless of what it's named, KDE Linux or not, and it will be at least at a beta release level.
0: That's going to be really interesting to watch.
1: I hope that happens.
0: And of course, the other side is GNOME OS as well. May have theirs.
2: I hope they don't do it. really? Not because of that. I think that KDE has reasons to do it, and GNOME really doesn't have a reason to do it.
0: They got Fedora.
2: Yeah, they already have Fedora. They have Red Hat, Fedora, Ubuntu. Like, everything basically is GNOME by default. Even SUSE is GNOME by default. So I don't think they even need it.
0: I tend to agree. And I'd be interested to see where it goes. You know, I'm running Neon on this machine here, and it's starting to kind of get a little rickety on the updates. I'm having a hard time getting it over to 2410.
2: After a while, Neon shows some cruft.
0: Yeah. Yep.
2: It's pretty cool. It's pretty cool thing to be able to run, but at the same time, it does get in the way sometimes. I have two more that are like potentials.
0: I think I installed this Neon machine at 1804, and the fact that it's finally giving me guff at 2410 is not too bad. Okay, yeah, give us a couple more potentials, then we'll wrap up.
2: One of my other ones would be that a major distribution would implement a main edition, not necessarily, not like a derivative, but an actual like flavor specific main edition as an immutable version.
0: Oh, I had that on my potential list. Yeah. Or it could even be, I was going to say, even a server OS.
3: Oh, yeah.
2: Oh, yeah.
0: I could see it happening for a server OS. That's a good one. All right. What was your other one?
2: That the games on Linux, whether it's Steam or otherwise, would reach 25,000 supported games.
0: What are we at now?
2: 18.
0: Oh.
1: That's pretty good.
0: Yeah, that's quite a bit of games, but I could see it happening, especially with Proton 10.0 coming out.
2: Yeah, that's why I feel like it's too likely. If I put it to the 50,000, that would be much harder to get to.
0: Yeah. Oh, those are good. I think, though, I feel like the KDE Linux one's the best just because I feel like I should have thought of that. Be interesting to see how these turn out. Of course, if you're listening, boost in or go to linuxunplugged.com/contact. And send us your predictions for 2025. We are pre-recording next week's episode, so we will then probably be catching those in episode 598. So we'll still be talking. This will be in January, though, so we'll still be talking predictions. And I'd love to hear if you have any out there that we missed. We'll get them on the record. Well, we have no boosts this week because we are pre-recording, but we will have all of them next week, and we'll make sure to run down all of them for you. But I do have a killer pick for you. If privacy is your bag, this is a minimalistic web application designed for sending end-to-end encrypted notes and files via the web. It's called Enclosed, and it uses all of the goods for encrypting. It supports file attachments. It uses zero knowledge on the server side, so the server isn't keeping any metadata or records. Very, very nice configuration options, but it has just slick defaults. It supports optional authentication with different modes if you want to do that, or it can just be password protected notes. Of course, it is self-hostable as well. And it's clean, Wes. I don't know if you've seen any of the screenshots here.
3: Yeah, it's very clean.
0: Nice, right? It's simple. It's easy to get started. It's Apache licensed. They've got a Donker Compose, if that's how you roll, and it is 12 lines. It's a really simple one. Really, really simple. So you could try it. And if you get one running out there, you want to send it into the show, I'd like to look at it. But I was playing around with my machine at home, and I liked it a lot. So it's called Enclosed. It's just a little web app, and it allows you to send encrypted, private, secure notes.
3: I like that it spits out a QR code, too.
0: Yeah. Nice for minimal, like, phone capture. Pew, go, things like that. And you just type in the password there.
3: And sometimes you really do have a need to just be able to quickly exchange things, you know, maybe you haven't already onboarded some other end-to-end encrypted platform yet, or you just have a one-off.
0: That's what I was thinking is, like, we have a paste bin that we use that is public, but this could be an alternative to that where it's still a public URL that anybody can reach that's a one-off, and you use your password, you know, or whatever authentication mechanism you want to use, Enclosed. And it's like 10 seconds to get running, which is really, really handy. So we'll find a link to that in the show notes over at linuxunplugged.com/596. Well, Michael, thank you for playing Ref once again this year. Where should we send folks to find you?
2: You could just go to tuxdigital.com, and you can find all my stuff there. And I will be doing live streams of This Week in Linux for the foreseeable future. So I'll be live in 25.
0: Oh, I like that.
3: Great.
0: Coming in hot with the slogan, live in 25.
2: So thisweekinlinux.com as well.
0: 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You can search for This Week in Linux on the tubes. Thank you, sir.
2: Thanks for having me. It's always fun to be the ref and also now apparently the coach too.
0: Yeah, I think there is some definite coach needs, so we appreciate it. Stepping up. We will not be live next week. So I am off. It is the anniversary with the wifeskies. This is a big month. I got the daughter's birthday this month, the middle daughter. I've got the anniversary with the wife. We're coming up on 10 years.
3: Wow.
0: And 6 years of being married, but 10 years being together. And then it's my birthday at the end of the month, too. So it's like January is a busy, busy, busy month for the Fisher household. So we will not be live on the 12th. But then we're back into the flow of things. And we already have something pre-recorded for you. So don't worry. While we won't be live on the same Bat Channel.
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0: He got it wrong, but he doesn't know. I think he's from like 1960. 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And you'll get all straight. Don't forget, we'd love to hear your predictions for 2025 and your take on the Tuxies. Should we keep it going or let it be done? Boost in and let us know. Thanks so much for tuning in this week's episode of the Unplugged program. It's nice to be back. We have a big 2025 ahead of us with some big Linux events just around the corner. There's so much coming up on the show this year. So thank you so much for listening. We'll see you right back here next Tuesday, as in Sunday.

0: friends, and welcome to a very special edition of the Unplugged Talk Show. My name is Chris.
1: My name is Wes.
2: And my name is Brent.
0: The boys and I are dressed in our best fits because it is the fifth annual Unplugged Tuxies, and indeed the last Unplugged Tuxies. It's the episode we've been talking about all year and you've been waiting for. Your voices and your votes have been coming in for weeks, and now the results will reveal in this episode. So before we kick off the awards, let's say time-appropriate greetings to our virtual lug. Hello, Mumble Room.
3: Merry Christmas.
4: Merry Christmas.
0: Whoa, hello. Happy holidays. Merry Christmas, all of you in there. Thank you for joining us, and we'll be chatting more as the stream goes on. 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
0: 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Year 5 begins now.

0: So we're doing a few things different this year. We removed the Hall of Fame, so everything's up for a vote, which was requested by the audience.
1: I think you could say we Hall of Fame the Hall of Fame.
0: That's right. So everything was up. Totally resets the table this year. We have new categories, new contenders. This year we had 1,587 responses to the Tuxies. We think that's a pretty representative sample, so we're going to roll with it. And we'll start the 2024 Tuxies with the best text editor of the year. Are you ready, boys?
1: Let's do it.
0: Okay. So last year, in 2023, coming in the third spot was Kate. Pretty good little showing there, not bad.
1: A personal favorite of yours, I know.
0: I've been really loving Kate this year. Only just kind of begun to get edged out by Zed just a little bit, but I'd still say I'm using Kate more. Number two last year was Nano. And number one, which I was kind of surprised by, number one was VS Code. You know, for a Linux podcast, I guess I didn't expect it.
1: If I recall last year, there was some Hall of Faming going on with Vim, right?
0: I was going to say, but we did have a little Vim Hall of Faming, so it kind of explained things. We have some new entrants into the 2024 category for the best text editor and a little bit of a shakeup. So, for 2024, the number four voted top editor by our community was Helix. Number three, Kate and Vi and Vim and Nano came in.
1: Three-way tie!
0: At a three-way tie. NeoVim came in at number two with 15% of the vote.
1: Just slightly edging out those other three.
0: Yeah, and with 25% of the vote, VS Code is the best text editor of the year. Again, 2 years in a row, VS Code. Zed didn't even make the list.
1: I just was double checking that. Yeah, and that's why I kind of included number four here, just to be like, look, it wasn't, you know,
0: yeah,
1: it wasn't about to make the top three.
0: People need to be Zed aware.
1: It is pretty new, and the Linux support also took a little bit longer than when it first came
0: out. Let me tell you my favorite feature. Zed editor space SSH colon IP address and then colon path to file. And then you hit enter, and Zed editor opens up on your machine, remotely opens up that file, and then you are live editing over SSH. You didn't have to do anything else. It is so simple. And then, of course, it has all of the kind of markup language format you'd want. And they have some LLM integration as well, if that's your thing. But VS Code, obviously just really a strong tool that has been, I guess, well established now amongst the audience. I honestly thought Vim would win it this year. I really, really did, just because Vim was Hall of Famed last year, and I thought that's why it didn't win.
1: Right.
0: So to see it have a three-way tie with Kate, Nan, and Nano, does that not surprise you?
1: Well, so I think maybe if we'd counted NeoVim with VI and Vim,
0: that would have helped.
1: Would it have outpaced VS Code?
0: People suggested we break it up this year. We did have them combined in the past.
1: Fair enough, yeah.
0: Yeah. Hmm. Okay. That's a good VS Code coming in. I mean, it's 25%, so it's not like it's blow away, but it's still a pretty strong number, 25% saying VS Code. So VS Code.
1: Maybe this tells us about how fractured we all are in terms of what text editors we actually use.
2: Or that we have a lot of really great choices. That's how I'm seeing this.
0: True.
1: True, yeah.
0: All right, fine, Mr. Positive. Very good. Okay, well, then, our next category. The best desktop distro of the year. In 2023, the Ubuntu family came in number three with 18% of the votes. In number two for 2023, Arch, Manjaro, EndeavorOS, Garuda, that family came in at 19%, the number two spot. And we were blown away because it was the first time it ever happened. In the number one spot in 2023, we got NixOS with 21% of the votes.
2: Unbelievable.
0: We were really surprised by that.
2: I mean, I got to say, probably our listenership, you know, is a little self-selecting, given last year we kind of pushed hard on NixOS. But I'm really surprised on how the three of those are so close in voting, 18, 19, and 21%. So very close.
0: Yeah, true. All right, let's see how it stacked up in 2024. The best desktop distro of the year in 2024, Ubuntu with 10%, Arch with 11%, Fedora with 14%, Asahi Linux coming in at number two, and the number one distro as voted by our audience is, once again, NixOS at 21% of the votes. NixOS, Asahi coming

0: Crazy. I did not expect that to happen. All right, moving on. And now, the best desktop environment of the year. In 2023, number 3 desktop was Sway. Number 2 was Cosmic. And number 1 was KDE Plasma. This year, the number 1 desktop for 2024, with 37% of the votes, is, ladies and gentlemen, KDE Plasma once again.
1: And all this is right in the universe.
0: This is an interesting win because we removed the Hall of Fame. So GNOME was available for a vote. GNOME has been our winner in the past until we Hall of Famed GNOME. Then Plasma finally pulled ahead. Now that GNOME is out there and everything's available for vote, Plasma still won. And it's a decent lead, 37% of the votes. Hyperlend was number 4 with 7% of the votes. Cosmic, 18% at number 3.
1: Wow. Cosmic. Wow. Strong showing, Cosmic. I guess people are impressed. I mean, they haven't even had a final release.
0: Wow. I'm very impressed. And then GNOME coming in with 23% of the votes for 2024 at number 2 spot. But congratulations to KDE Plasma. You guys have just had a crazy great year. Brent, we were just talking, like, Plasma 6 had gone from strength to strength this year.
2: Yeah, and it was a bit, I think, at the start of the year, we were not sure how Plasma would do this year because moving to a major new release, going from, you know, the 5 series to the 6 series, well, in the past, that didn't go so well for the KDE crew. But this time, they nailed it, I think. They had an exceptional release, and everybody seemed to like the direction it's headed in. So kudos to KDE Plasma.
0: This sort of feels like the signal that they did have a great release. That they didn't
2: agree,
0: botch it
2: completely.
0: The fact that they're winning this and in a decent margin too, in a transition year like this, that is really respectable. So congratulations, Plasma Project.
1: I also know at 4% Hyperlend, I wonder, did that steal some of the folks that had previously been interested in Sway? I don't know.
0: I wonder too. Is Cosmic maybe stealing a bit from
1: also,
0: GNOME?
1: Yeah. Okay.
0: Right. Right. Oh, that could be interesting. I could definitely see that. All right. Our next category. We've all got to get work done from time to time, so what is the best shell according to our community?
1: And this is a new question for 2024.
0: New category. So we don't have any previous entries. Coming in at number 3, with 18% of the votes, is the Fish Shell. Number 2, 37% of the votes, ZSH. And number 1, with a strong lead, with 43% of the votes... Guess what? It's Bash.
1: You know what my takeaway from this is?
0: People just use the default?
1: No, that's the more reasonable one. Mine is that we don't talk about
2: Fish.
1: Yeah,
2: I was going to say the same. This result disappoints me because I think Fish is such a nice like lifestyle improvement over Bash. So people, get your Fish on.
0: Yeah, it's a good time.
1: ZSH also great. Also
0: 2025
1: great.
0: Could be the year of Fish. I would love to see that come up one day. I mean, look at that. This almost makes me want to do the tuxes again just so I can see it.
1: I think you mean the fishies.
0: I want to see. we just talk about the fish shell and our favorite fish shell integrations.
1: Yeah, best, you know, change log moments of the year.
0: Yeah, that would be great. Yeah, our best patches. So that is a new contender, the best shell, and the audience voted Bash. Interesting.
1: I mean, it is kind of the rock that gets everything else done.
0: I can't say I'm really surprised. I did think Fish would be number 2. And ZSH clearly coming at number 2 at 37%. Bash with 43%. And again, Fish at number 3 with 18%. So how about that?
2: Yeah, I will say I'm kind of surprised at the chasm here between Fish and the other two. Like, the other two are almost tied for first, Z-Shell. I don't know that I've met too many listeners who use Z-Shell or at least don't advertise it on T-shirts. So.
0: macOS does, right? macOS does by default. So you're going to have some folks there that are on macOS. And then I could see folks maybe coming from macOS that just want to keep it once they come over to Linux.
1: It's also if you are doing a lot where you really need the POSIX stuff, right?
0: Yeah.
1: Then you can, and you can configure ZSH, and it's gotten less and less configuration needed over the years to be, you know, Fish or Fish Plus. You just have to do that. Whereas Fish kind of is a little more out of the box.
0: Yeah, and Fish is going from strength to strength. Version 4 is just looking like a banger, so. New category and Bash at number 1. And we have a new category for our next entry as well. This one is the best power CLI tool. So your best power command line tool. And there was a fair amount of choices here. At number 4 is TLDR with 9%. At 11% with

0: Our number three slot is
1: Zellige.
0: I made Wes say it. It's a great app. Number two.
1: I'm using it all the time.
0: Oh, yeah. Number two is an alternative, a precursor, and it's a great app as well. Everybody knows Screen. With 17% of the votes, it comes in at number two, Screen. And then the old go-to coming in at number one with a pretty strong 41% of the votes. It is, without much surprise, T-Mux. Number one with 41% of the votes, T-Mux. I don't mean to be this guy, but I kind of feel like this is a fish shell moment. Maybe people haven't tried Zellige.
1: Well, so the thing is, right, like, I mean, Screen
0: is everywhere, like, for one thing. It's everywhere.
1: But I think T-Mux is now, too, on like a lot of, you know, it's almost overtake because Screen, I don't know how well Screen's maintained anymore.
0: And Zellige isn't.
1: Right.
0: Yeah, that is the thing. But
1: if you got an Xbox.
0: But like it is worth the work with fish. It really is. You and I have done it, and then we've combined it with, what's that web, the web sharing of the TTY app, the web?
1: Oh, Teammate.
0: Is that Teammate?
1: Yeah.
0: That's Teammate? Oh, okay. All right. That's Teammate. So Teammate's another option where you can kind of do like a shared command line, and then, you know, you layer something like Screen or Zellige on top of that. It's pretty robust. But I don't think I put it on the list, but I don't use the TLDR app. I'm guessing it's like a man summarizer, right? Mm-hmm. Yeah. This was recommended by the audience, and so it is interesting to see that it made it even in
1: we
0: the top
1: have
0: four.
1: More of those if we keep doing this.
0: Yeah, yeah, that was a solid audience recommendation. I would not have put that on the list if it wasn't for some of the input out there. So thank you, everybody. So number one best power command line tool for 2024 is T-Mux.
1: Collaborative cheat sheets for console commands. That's TLDR.
0: Oh, that's TLDR. Collaborative
2: cheat sheets.
0: Collaborative?
2: Oof. Nice.
1: A collection of community-maintained help pages for command line tools that aims to be a simpler, more approachable complement to traditional man pages.
2: Excellent.
0: Okay. Yeah.
2: Chatroom has an interesting observation here. The top three kind of perform all the same function. So this seems like, as a power CLI tool, obviously a safer. Chris, I know you've gotten into trouble before doing updates without T-Mux, so maybe that's a motivator.
1: This is a nice example from the TLDR man page, or not me, GitHub, read me, where if you do man tar, right, you get like, oh, here's all the command line arguments.
0: Right.
1: If you do TLDR tar, you get a bunch of examples of how to do things with a comment explaining what the command does.
0: Jeez, that is nice. That kind of rings a bell now that you say that, but that is great. That feels like a pick we would have done like 5 years ago.
1: Probably, yeah.
0: Yeah. Okay, well, so our next category is a return category. So we do have results from the year prior to look at as well. It's a big one. We asked our audience the best Linux server distro of the year. Who really had a great year in Linux server distributions? Number three for 2023... was Alma Linux. Number two was Debian. And number one for 2023 was NixOS. Ubuntu was Hall of Famed that year, so Ubuntu was probably going to be the winner, but it was Hall of Famed. It is no longer Hall of Famed. Again, everything is available for voting. So we have new results for 2024. Are you ready, boys?
1: Yeah, this is a spicy one, I think.
0: It is. Let's start at number five. With 8% of the votes, Arch Linux comes in.
1: You can't use Arch on the server.
0: Nobody can do it. Nobody can't be done. It will not work. Number four. Okay. I'm surprised it's actually at number four. 10% of you voted for Proxmox.
1: Yeah, okay. All right. Proxmox lovers out there.
0: I thought that would have been in the third spot. Coming in, though, at the third spot with 15% of the votes is Debian. Rock solid. Probably does deserve to be right there in the middle of the pack. Totally great option. This is where the upset comes in. Because, like I said, we did have to have Ubuntu in the Hall of Fame, and we removed everything from the Hall of Fame this year. So it was all down to a fair fight. So the question was, where does Ubuntu shake out? Well, ladies and gentlemen, as you might expect, coming in now at number two with 16% of the votes is Ubuntu Server.
1: Number two?
0: Our community is wild. That cannot be the average. I am so mad proud of them right now because coming in at number one for 2024 with 27% of the votes is NixOS.
2: Unbelievable.
0: That is really pretty amazing.
2: You know, I see a comparison here. Last year only got 18% of the votes NixOS did, and this year 27%. That's almost a 10% jump.
0: Yeah. That is really, really impressive. And, you know, I don't see any of the rail-based distros in our top five list this year. Proxmox edged out Alma Linux. And I just think that's fascinating. And I could imagine a lot of people are running, you know, Alma Linux or Stream inside Proxmox. That could very well be the case. And you can only vote for one. And it is, I think it's a project that we don't talk a lot about because we don't have a lot of hands-on with Proxmox other than just we take glancing passes at it every few years. We like it, but we just don't. We don't have a lot of expertise with it. This one, I did not expect the best server distro of the year, honestly, to be NixOS. Just really surprised me. I thought with Ubuntu out of the Hall of Fame, it would be Ubuntu again.
1: Yeah. I mean, I thought Nix would have a good showing.
0: Yeah.
1: Because we talk about it enough. But, like,
0: it does. I mean, in our opinion, it does make a great server.
2: Okay. Well, why is it a great server, NixOS?
0: I mean, we've talked about it a million times, right? But the ability to essentially describe your entire server via one file or two if you want, and then just have it completely be built from that. And then, of course, any configuration changes you make have to go through a checking process, and they won't build if something's not going to work or something's going to conflict. It's extremely good at handling those types of conflicts. And, of course, you've got the rollbacks. And then if you ever kind of want to stand up your own infrastructure, the ability to take things like the NixOS modules and modify them slightly to your content so it works for your infrastructure and then just continue to deploy and build on that is extremely powerful. And it's like being able to orchestrate all of that at the OS level, right? So from the disk partitioning all the way up to the individual applications that are running. And then once you solve a problem, you know, you can copy and pasta that across your machines.
1: And you can kind of scale it out too. Like you can go full NixOS. You can go containers managed by NixOS. You can go containers managed by some other user space app. So you can do a lot of the stuff that you could do on Ubuntu, but you get the benefits of managing your base.
0: Honestly,
1: OS.
0: I wouldn't be surprised if a lot of our respondents, I wouldn't be surprised if they're using NixOS as the host OS and they're running a lot of things in Docker or Podman. I bet you that's very common, especially because NixOS is incredibly good at like managing Podman containers and spinning those things up. And also, you know, one of the beautiful things is the package manager can actually output things like VM images or containers.
1: Yeah, it works really nice when you have a minimal, because you can just like turn on Tailscale or whatever your mesh is, right? And then get the stuff for Docker and Podman, maybe set up SSH stuff, maybe enable a firewall, and like it can be 50 lines of Nix config, and then you've got a server going.
0: 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I know it's a little uncomfortable, but do your end users always, and I mean always without any exception, work on company-approved devices and IT-approved apps, things that have been vetted? 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
1: Seems only right that Brent himself reads number 4.
0: No kidding. Not only has he come in, he's been the goat for self-hosted a couple of episodes, but he's been retooling and refactoring his entire home lab, and it's interesting to see these numbers. In 2023, Home Assistant had 18% of the vote, so that was number 3. Jellyfin at number 2 with 20%.
1: Okay.
0: Nextcloud coming in with 28%, which we were going to Hall of Fame.
1: Wow. As
0: I don't need to repeat that again. So this year, though, things have really switched. Nextcloud has gone to the number 4 position in 2024. It's gone from number 1 to number 4 at 11% of the votes. Jellyfin has also slid down one notch to number 3 with 18% of the votes. Did not see that coming. Did not see that coming. And then, rocketing up the charts, out of nowhere, Image comes in at number 2 with 19% of the votes. The Google Photos self-hosted alternative, Image, is just taking the community by storm. And then, number 1, with 21% of the votes, it is Home Assistant, the Home Assistant Project. Finally! After 5 years of the Tuxies.
1: I think it's been close a couple times.
0: I have been waiting for this moment.
2: So well deserved.
0: This is a life-changing, family-improving, world-improving project. And they just go from strength to strength. They just recently released the Home Assistant voice preview hardware so you can do fully local voice control with a $60 puck that has like an iPod click wheel on it that also has a speaker port and it can be used as a media endpoint for streaming around your house and voice commands, all local, totally private. So happy to see this. And I think 2025 is probably the year you boys have Home Assistant running too.
1: Probably.
0: I feel like it's going to happen. I am...
1: See, this is going to make you cancel the Tuxies just so they can win.
0: Yes. Uh-huh. Yes.
1: I can see it in your eyes.
0: Yeah. This is it. This is, oh, man, this is good. I remember the first Tuxies. I was so sad to see where Home Assistant was on the list. I mean, Image, probably going to be number one next year if this momentum continues.
1: I wonder how much this tells us, too, about where the audience is on their own self-hosted journey. Like, it's a combo of, like, what the apps did this year, but I think I wonder if it's also sort of, like, what things people are setting up for themselves.
0: Yeah. Yeah. And I think Google Photos is just creepy enough that it makes backing up your photos in a self-hosted way kind of a priority.
1: And then I kind of also wonder, do a lot of people, you know, with Nextcloud being so popular last year, like, did people have Nextcloud?
0: They have it. Yeah, exactly.
1: So Nextcloud itself is better than ever, especially this year, I think.
0: Yeah, I agree. And faster than ever on a self-hosted system. So I think the Image value prop as well is obvious. It's a Google Photos alternative that does a lot of the same stuff, and you can deploy it on your phones, Android or iOS for backups. Home Assistant is not self-evident why it is so great. When you go look at it, you're like, what is Chris talking about? Life-changing, family improvement, world improving? Like, what is he talking about? That's stupid. No, no, it is. It literally will change your life, and it will change your family's life, and it could be for the better. And it's a fantastic, I think it's one of the most important open source projects out there. But it's not self-evident until you start getting into the weeds.
1: So you can email fixmyhouse@chrislast.com.
0: Yeah, hey, man, I might start up a contracting biz. You never know. God knows I fixed enough problems. I'm just so happy to see that. I think this is the category that thrills me the most.
1: I love it.
0: It is. It's nice. It's great. It's such a good app. That's how much Home Assistant matters, really. But it's not our last category. Now, it's the best community chat platform of the year. This is always a tricky one, because in 2023, Telegram came in at number 3, Discord number 2, and Element at number 1. Well, this year, it seems like things have shifted only a slight bit. Telegram is still holding the number 3 position, but there's like this other in number 4 now that's opened up, that's consuming more of the boats, just like something we didn't list. And IRC is on the long tail.
1: Oh, okay, here we go.
0: What do you got here?
1: IRC tied with Nostr.
0: No way!
1: For number 5. Now, below Other, which is number 4, but...
0: That's awesome, though, for baby Nostr.
1: SimpleX has 4%.
0: Good to see.
1: So...
0: Yeah. SimpleX didn't really register on the votes last year, which was a bone of contention of mine, because I think people need to take it more seriously. Telegram, though, holding strong at number 3, just like it was last year, but with more votes. It had 5% of the votes last year. This year, it got 10% of the votes. Discord also holding the number 2 spot, also now with more votes. Last year, Discord got 10% of the votes. This year, in 2024, Discord got 18% of the votes.
1: So you guys got Discord installed still. Got it.
0: Well, and apparently they've doubled down on it, too.
1: I think so.
0: However... I'm happy to say that our number 1 community chat app maintains its lead. It had 26% of the votes last year, and this year, Matrix and / Element, I will say, got 48% of the vote. That might be one of the most demanding leads right there. 48% voted for Matrix, which is really good to see and makes sense. It's a big part of our community out there and probably where the link was getting shared around. Anything in here surprise you, Brent?
2: I think what surprises me, because of my own ideals, is the Discord. I mean, we don't have it necessarily for every single show, and we weren't specific that best community chat platform was only for JB chatting. I mean, a lot of people in other projects are using Discord. So,
0: yeah, the self-hosted Discord is pretty big.
2: Yeah, that's true. That's true. I'm just surprised to see this tick up, but obviously people like it. And so choosing it for a community is, I guess, a good choice, but Matrix is better.
0: It's a network effect, right? It's. I think that's what it is. And I think Discord's network effect has grown. My kids use it now. They didn't used to. For better or for worse.
1: It is so popular for gaming and voice chatting that it does mean you probably already have it. So
0: yeah.
1: That means if you need support for an app, it's just join this room. Oh,
2: that's
1: hey,
2: a good
1: okay.
2: point.
1: That's a low friction.
2: I will say every time, I'm not a Discorder. Every time I try to use it, oh, that interface just really... full of friction for me, but maybe that's just a me problem.
0: And so many pop-ups. And
2: okay, we're in good.
0: You and me, brother. You and me.
1: And of course, when you don't use it for a while, then it always needs to reinstall itself.
0: And you got to log in. And, you know, because it's very important, you got a two-factor because it's so important. So, yeah. Anyways, moving on. The best Linux hardware of the year. 2024, we asked you what you thought really stood out. In 2023... in the number three spot, it was the HP Dev 1. The number two spot, the framework with 19% of the votes. And of course, for 2023, in the number one spot, the Steam Deck with 50% of the votes. No surprise there. Steam Deck year. So I was curious where this would go since we didn't get a Dev 1 this year and we didn't get a Steam Deck this
1: year. No.
0: So this category really opened up. So at the number five spot with 4% of the votes, it is Apple Silicon.
1: Okay.
0: Which is interesting, Asahi registered. I wonder if people were voting just because they were so impressed. Like they're watching it, right? Apple Silicon with 4% of the votes, 5%. Pretty good to see.
1: Maybe it's a year that you could buy Apple Silicon knowing that Asahi would probably do enough of what you needed on it.
0: Yeah, and also now it's like the M1s are starting to get priced at a pretty
1: reasonable
0: price. True,
1: you can buy used. And,
0: mm-hmm. and they work well with Asahi, so there could be that too. Number four with 6% of the votes, System 76.
1: Okay.
0: Good to see. And number three, 8% of the votes, ThinkPad laptops and AMD hardware systems tied.
1: A little tie for number three, okay.
0: Number two, at 11%, the community's favorite Linux hardware of the year was 1-liter PCs.
1: Oh, that's fun.
0: That's interesting, yeah.
1: A lot of those out there, I guess.
0: Yeah, and you can get them for, what, $100 or something? And the number one for this year with 45% of the boats, get ready for this,
1: Brantley. This is a smokeout.
0: It's unbelievable. The Framework laptop... 45%, number one. Holy
2: 45.
0: Smokes.
2: Unbelievable.
0: That's near Steam Deck numbers.
1: I blame Brent.
2: I mean, the Framework, they've done some cool stuff recently, right? Like, they came out with that RISC-V board, which is kind of an interesting thing for our community, I would assume. And also, the just repairability of it speaks at least to me, and I would expect to many of our listeners.
0: So you know that 16 has that removable Gupu, right?
2: Uh-huh.
0: Did you see that they just announced an NVMe storage module that you could slide in instead?
1: Yes.
0: Oh, it's like 24 terabytes of storage you can put in there.
1: Neat.
0: Very neat.
1: Talk about a scratch disk.
0: I would love that on a 13-inch. It doesn't have to be as big. Doesn't have to be as powerful. Would love that on a 13-inch framework. Also better cooling and quiet fans. Really happy to see some of our favorites in here too, of course. You know, System 76, Framework laptops, the AMD systems. Really nice to see them get
1: people
0: some love.
1: People still using ThinkPads.
0: It's going to be...
1: I say on a ThinkPad.
0: Yeah. And in 2025 could be a whole new set of options for this category. So it's going to be interesting to see what we see out there hardware-wise.
1: It's going to be all RISC-V. That's my prediction.
0: All right. Time for a brand new fresh category. This one was submitted by our audience. It's the best F-Droid Obtainium / free app for Android that you can get. We've never put this to the vote before, but we want to know what do you think works great on your mobile device? And I don't think you'll be too surprised by the results. DavX5 comes in at number 5 with 8% of the votes.
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0: This lets you sync to Nextcloud.
1: Yeah, super
0: love
1: handy.
0: This. Very handy.
1: Get those contacts out of Google's hands.
0: And calendar events.
1: Yep.
0: Number 4 with 10% of the votes. Fudo Keyboard, which we're all three users of.
1: Now, this did spawn a discussion, of course, about the license.
0: Yeah, not technically open source. That's never been a tight requirement for the Tuxies. This is free to use, and they'd like you to pay for it, but it's not technically free software. Tie and no response. So, like, nobody voted, and Fountain FM were tied at 11%. So I'm going to give it to Fountain.
1: Yeah.
0: 11%, number three. Number two, your best app for Android that is free, as in money, Obtainium at number two.
1: I like that. Yeah. Best Obtainium app? Obtainium itself.
0: It is. It is.
1: Super handy.
2: This was the year that you dove into Obtainium, right, Chris, I think?
0: Hard. And I'm never going back. Never going back.
1: I still use F-Droid. I still like F-Droid. Yeah. I still have some Play Store apps, of course, because you have to.
0: But Obtainium is almost like a feature differentiator. It's the example of something iOS will never be able to touch. And it's the exact kind of thing Apple should implement.
1: It's the AUR for Android in a way.
0: Yeah. Okay. And then coming in at number one, and I don't think this is going to be a surprise to us behind the scenes, but it might be a bit of a surprise to those of you listening. The number one best Android free app for 2024, as voted by our audience by 23% of you, was Antennapod.
1: Oh, that's great.
0: Yeah, good app. And they're slowly adding more podcasting 2.0 features out there, like podcast index integration, cloud chapters, and more.
1: And it's just super fast and reliable. Behind the scenes, when we publish this show, Antennapod's...
0: It's a great test app.
1: Antennapod's one of the first things we open. Yeah.
0: Yep, make sure Antennapod gets it. Make sure Castomatic gets it. Then, you know, we check out Fountain, of course. We launched different apps, but those ones are so great because they've always just gone straight from the feed. So, we have just but a few more.
1: Yeah, these last two are the freeform answer ones, so yeah. It gets a little more interesting.
0: Here we go.
1: I will note, too, just as a technical point, these are no longer percents, and now we're talking about raw response counts.
0: Okay. And the first one is... the best open source project this year. 2022, number three was Proton. Number two was Mastodon. In 2022, number one was Home Assistant. So that's interesting. The Home Assistant did make it on... Oh, yeah, right. I remember that year it made it number one on one list and not the other.
1: What was Mastodon? Did the Twitter X Elon purchase happen in 2022?
0: I bet. And then in 2023, Image finally made it on like a, hey, there's this new project this year. Nextcloud came in at number two.
1: Super new then, though.
0: And Home Assistant again got like the open source project title.
1: Nextcloud, strong showing.
0: Yep,
1: number two,
0: yep.
1: Though.
0: But we have kind of a shakeup for... 2024. And this is pretty interesting. Jellyfin coming in at number three, getting the respect it didn't get in the previous category. Image rocketing up the charts, and Home Assistant dominating yet another category. Home Assistant coming in at number one, voted best open source project of 2024. So this is a little bit more of an open category. Things like Graphene OS were in here, Ollama was in here, even Firefox and Audio Bookshelf were in this category. So this was a little bit of our broader category, one of our broader categories. But, I mean, Home Assistant didn't just win by a little.
1: I think they crushed 2024. That's the only conclusion here.
0: They did, especially because you see Home Assistant, if you added the 7, the second row, and to the 46 that it got earlier, it really crushed it. I mean, Home Assistant crushed it.
1: Different? Oh, there's an extra space. Okay.
0: Why?
1: I should have trimmed that.
0: Isn't it interesting we haven't gotten this signal? Like, I guess we do talk about it quite a bit on self-hosted, so we do, I'm glad we covered it there. But, oh boy, I can't wait till you boys try out Home Assistant. That's going to be fun to talk about. Well done. And they've had a great year. And Nebucasa has expanded. They've launched the Open Home Foundation, and they're putting things like ESP Home and some of the new products that they're launching under this. And it's a community foundation, and they're open sourcing the specs to the stuff they're building. It's really good stuff. It's like an example of how to build a modern open source powered company that has, you know, a budget to actually pay some employees and stuff. So it's definitely worth checking out. If you're not a Home Assistant user, that's my last pitch. Now it's time for the best newcomer project. In 2023, Hyperland was a newcomer at number three, Asahi number two, and Image was the best newcomer, brand new baby. And you're not going to be too surprised by the results this year, I don't think. For newcomers, it's great to see that Cosmic is number three on the list.
1: Not too far behind at number four was Searching, so that's kind of neat.
0: Pinch Flat at number two.
1: Whoa. Wow. That was a late introduction to our radar, even. So that's made an impact, I think.
0: Yeah. We are all loving Pinch Flat, which, if you're not familiar with, you can point Pinch Flat at a YouTube channel and have it download and extract all the metadata information, save it on a file server, and make it ready for Plex or Jellyfin to play like it's local media. It's pretty slick, and it's how I'm watching my YouTube at home these days. So PinchFlat is.
1: And it's an Elixir app, which that's fun.
0: Oh, that is fun. And of course, the number one app this year, as voted by our community for the newcomer in their life, Image! Image by a mile, actually. By a good lead. And that makes sense. Again, I think as I described earlier, it's a product with an obvious value proposition. And if you know a little Docker Compose foo, you can get this up and running too. So I do not feel like I'm surprised at all seeing Image here at number one.
1: And 2024 was the year of the Image NixOS module too.
0: Yes. And also the year that Image got more sustainable funding from Fudo folks.
1: Yes.
0: Which is really...
1: That's key.
0: Very
2: big
0: key.
2: Year for Image. Wow.
0: Big, big year for Image. And one of those probably you should really check out. I think the other, if you're listening to this and you want to have some projects to try out, PinchFlat. And then I was really pleased to see, didn't get a lot, but AlbiHub got some votes and Meshtastic got some votes as well. Oh, and you know what? Kind of tied across the line there along with those is Audio Bookshelf.
1: Nice to see that too.
0: Yeah, that long tail there's a lot of ties there. And I think those are all really good projects. It sort of all kind of split the votes there. PinchFlat's the clear signal, though, I think, from this list. Cosmic, not surprising, because they're really kicking butt this year. We're really getting some fun with some real, you know, tangible results. PinchFlat, though, was tail of the year recommendation coming in strong. And if you haven't looked at Image yet, well, Home Assistant, PinchFlat, and Image, I think, are the takeaways from the Tuxies this year. You got to go try them out. That's a lot of fun. We always really enjoy this. Thank you, everybody who participated and voted.
1: We couldn't literally do it without you.
0: Nope. We really appreciate it, and it's a ton of fun. LinuxUnplugged.com/membership. I don't really have anything for this. I just want to take a moment and tell you how much it means that we've had people sign up, put their support on autopilot, and make the show sustainable through this crazy ad winter, which now is an ad apocalypse. I'm hopeful that maybe, you know, in 9 months to 10 months, things will turn around. But there's no way we would have survived or made it or even have any chance of surviving to whenever this turns around, if it ever does. Maybe we get to a point where we don't ever care. So thank you for your support for our members. As a thank you, we have made two feeds available for you. You have the no ads version, so I guess you're not hearing this. Maybe let's put this one in for them, Drew, so they can hear this. Because I just want to say thank you and happy holidays. And then you also, don't forget, have the bootleg version, where you won't hear this. But you might hear an alternative version of this that I'll make up live on the spot. But it has everything else and a lot more. It just doesn't have, like, the best levels and sound, because, you know, that one isn't edited by Drew. But you get two options, like the full raw live stream or the nice, tight, no-ads version, still edited by Drew. We do that as a thank you to our members. It really means a lot to us. So you can go to linuxunplugged.com/membership if you'd like to sign up. And, of course, there's the Jupiter Party membership, jupiter.party, if you want to support all the shows and get access to every show's special features. Happy holidays, and thanks for the support.
2: Well, and now it's time for the second annual 2024 Boosties. It's our way to say thank you to those who have supported various productions at JB all year.

0: Yes, thank you, everyone. This is a moment for us to just stop and say, you are the gosh darn best. And this year, we received 1,768 boosts from 530 different boosters.
1: I think that shows that it's really become a big part of the show.
0: Yeah. And that's using open source software and a peer-to-peer payments. There's no Stripe or Visa or MasterCard taking a cut in there. There's no PayPal I have to go to and say, please, PayPal, can I have my funds? And then will you please take 3 days to transfer them to my bank account? And when you boost us, the sats all individually go to us immediately. Like, the guys don't have to come up to me after the month and try to square up and, like, worry about me screwing them out of some of their sats. And Editor Drew and all of the projects we often put in the splits, they all get it directly to their wallet.
1: That's also awesome. Right, we were able to fund PJ coming up here by putting him in the splits.
0: Well, and I know it's been a minute, but if you will recall, that's how we got to scale.
2: So true.
1: Yeah.
0: I know it's been a long time, but we funded our entire trip, the fuel, the food, the Airbnb, all of it. The stakes, like, nobody had to pay us. It came from the audience. It was really awesome. And we got to go to the first NixCon because of our boosters. The entire thing was really great. So, yeah. And then later in the year, we brought up PJ, which was also very incredible. And in that case, we were able to use the split technology to just send the sats directly to PJ.
1: Didn't have to change anything else. It all just kept working.
0: And the audience can review it right there in the RSS feed, so they know everything's straight. And it's just awesome. So, really cool. And along with that, we received 88,004 streams from 323 different streamers out there. That's amazing, too. 88,000 different streams, which nearly doubled our database size this year, taking up 3.2 gigabytes of Wes's database.
1: Yeah, hey, it's also on one of your machines now.
0: I'm happy for that, please. That's great. That's double the size of the database than last year.
1: More boosts!
0: That, for some reason, like, that's the number that, like, really thrills me the most. You know? It's pretty fun. So I thought maybe before we get into the totals, maybe we'd talk about the software that's being used here. So, let's talk about the top clients for 2024. Number 10 was Boost CLI. Number 9, CurioCaster. Number 8, TrueFans. Number 7, Fountain Web. Number 6 was Podcast Index. Number 5 was the Breeze app.
1: Nice. I hope that keeps going up.
0: Yeah. Yeah, that's a really easy way to get started. Podcast Guru at number 4. Podverse at number 3. Cast-O-Matic at number 2. And 66,000 of you, 66,000 plus, boosted using Fountain FM, the number one podcasting 2.0 app of the Jupiter Broadcasting community. And the thing I think that is really attractive to Fountain, besides they have sort of some cutting-edge Noster features that can be a lot of fun to play with if you want, and a cool clip system, is they host the Lightning Wallet for you. So they do all the plumbing. You don't have to really worry about that. And they make the Strike integration really straightforward. But there's so many good apps. That is a great list right there. Fountain, Cast-O-Matic, Podverse, Podcast Guru, Breeze, TrueFans, CurioCaster. And there's some unknown apps in there as well. Sometimes we just don't know. But we still appreciate you supporting us. What do you say, boys?
2: Let's
1: get into the totals.
0: All right, our top streamers and boosters for 2024. As collected by Wes's very sophisticated node scraping apparatus. Which it is. It really is. Digital Apnea was the number 3 sat streamer, sending 3,086 sats via stream. Number 2 was Danistelli with 3,619 sats streamed to us. And coming in at number 1, sat streamer is Gene Bean with 4,558 sats, or streams, individual streams, sorry, not sat, streams. That means, just to make that clear, he listened 4,558 times while streaming sats. Wow, yeah, that's amazing, Gene. That's a lot of listening, and you are clearly our number 1 streamer.
1: You know, I just pulled some more fine-grained data on the clients, and for streams, Fountain definitely still dominant, but then Podverse, then Cast-O-Matic, then Podcast Guru. For Boost, though, Podcast Index is number 2, followed by Cast-O-Matic, then Breeze, and Podverse is kind of down the list, yeah.
0: Huh. Yeah, I mean, the nice thing about Podcast Index is you can do it from the web, so you can keep your podcast app. You just need to have AlbiHub.
1: Yep, that's a really nice pair.
0: Yeah, it is.
2: I have a proposition here. Considering Gene Bean gets number one in the total streams, can we just, as a community, change his name to Gene Stream?
0: Somebody might think that's the wrong thing, though. You know, he's taking a bow in the chat room right now, though.
1: Well, that's great. Some more to come.
0: Okay, we have one more category in the stream category, and this is the total stats streamed. Rotten Mood comes in at number 3 with 183,976 sats. Squared Triangle comes in at number 2 with 281,500 sats. And the number 1 sat streamer with 550,434 sats, it's Gene Bean. Well done, Gene Bean. Thank you very much. Quantity equals quality in this case, brother. Look at you go. That's really great. Wow, Gene, thank you.
1: It's also just kind of neat because we just, throughout the week, we see folks streaming those sats.
0: Yes.
1: You know? And you don't have to do anything. I mean, boosting is great and we love that. But sometimes, you know, you don't have anything to say, but it's just a way you can support easily in the background.
0: And it's pretty neat to see him coming in and he's like, wow, there's somebody listening right now. There's something about that still just trips me out.
1: And, I mean, you were hyping the boosts in the Lightning Network, and streams is kind of a unique piece of functionality that's enabled by being able to send these tiny little micropayments.
0: Good point. Good point, Wes. Good point. Well, well said, as often is the case. All right, now let's get to the boost themselves, the messages, with some stats attached. Number 3 is PJ, producer Jeff, with 33 boosts. Hybrid Sarcasm at number 2, with 70 boosts. And coming in with 116 boosts into the podcast this year, it is the one, the only, the champion, Mr. Gene Bean. Way to go, Gene! We always love hearing from Gene. You know, there are a lot of people now, and Gene is definitely one of them. Everybody on this list is like we are like, where are they? We want to hear from them, and we don't hear from them. Like, we miss them.
2: Yeah, yeah, it's so true. It's part of our routine now.
0: Well done, 550,000.
1: I think if we had a separate podcasting 2.0 specific mascot, it would have to be.
0: Yeah, it'd be Gene. Yeah, that's true. Yeah. Okay, and of course, we have one last baller category. Who boosted the most sats this year? Out of all of the numbers we went through, who sent the most value back to the podcast? Number 3, The Dude Abides, with 1,129,311 sats.
1: Wow.
0: The Dude, thank you very much. Incredible keeping the show on the air.
1: Excellent abiding.
0: Your support makes it available for thousands and tens of thousands and tens of thousands of people to listen. So thank you very much. We really do appreciate it. And we've often enjoyed your messages. Sometimes we just delete them. No, I'm kidding. I'm just kidding. okay. Number 2. With 2,098,146 sats is Deleted. Number 2, biggest booster of the year is Mr. Deleted. 2 million sats.
1: Thank you.
0: Incredible. Incredible. Thank you so much. You've helped us survive the ad winter. This is our moment to thank you. We salute you, sir. And in the number 1 position, with a remarkable, unbelievable lead, perhaps never to be achieved again, we'll only see at number 1 in the boosties, 3,917,358 sats. It is our new boss, Mr. Hybrid Sarcasm. Unbelievable, absolutely incredible.
1: That's some sort of like Supreme Commander baller boost. I don't know.
0: Yeah. And remember, Hybrid now, as the victor, has stepped up and made an incredible offer. Who has ever the number 1 position next year will get a free Jupiter Party membership gifted by Hybrid.
1: You heard it here first, folks. It's a booster.
0: It's really great. And, you know, I mean, one of the things we've learned is they're doing a lot with mayo.
3: Boy, they are doing a lot with mayo these days.
0: I don't think we'd know that without your support. And for us, it was a wild experiment, a wild tech stack that we couldn't believe we were even able to string together. And one of the things that's really remarkable is the timing worked out perfectly. We could not have had better timing. I mean, it's the only negative is that we're early by a couple of years, and so we have to take a few arrows for that. But as the advertising market was collapsing and we were making less and less revenue because we couldn't raise more, but we couldn't book more sponsors, and we had less sponsors, and the cost to do business is going up, and you guys step in just as that's happening and boost with something that protects us from inflation. It solves the problem of missing sponsor revenue. It made it possible for us to do things like go to scale, bring PJ up here, have this weekly dialogue with you, while still also making the podcast viable and not responsible to anybody but our audience. And there's only so few opportunities in media to do this, and podcasting is the perfect medium to make it all happen and the technology stack around that. And some of you truly embraced it and made it possible. And your names will go down in history as making this show possible and viable during this period and perhaps forever. And the sats that you boost in, we continue to put to work. We will leverage them in the future. We can put them on the balance sheet of JB one day if we need to. We can put them into liquidity like we do now. We can use them as liquidity on nodes. Like, there's so many ways we can put them to work right now and into the future that continue to go to work for us from this point forward. So thank you, everyone. Really incredible, and a huge shout out to Mr. Sarcasm.
1: With perhaps the best Matrix profile picture possible.
0: True. Here you go, Mr. Sarcasm. I got you this eagle. Thank you so much. There you go, everybody. That is the 2024 Tuxies and the 2024 Boosties all there, all wrapped up in a nice little package for you. And we just want to say thank you, everybody who participated in that. And if you got some ideas, let us know. Boost in and tell us how it went for you. If you tried out something in the Boosties and ended up loving it, my bet is you will find something. We have one more episode for you before our predictions. We'll have an episode next week. It is pre-recorded, so there won't be a live stream. But just check your feeds like normal, and everything will be in there like you expect.
1: We'll be back on the 5th of January recording a double live, so join us then if you can.
0: Could be a great episode to make it for, because we'll be doing our predictions. We'll have two shows again. And for the episode that comes out in the meantime, here's a hot little teaser for you. I got the OpenWRT1 actually in, and I've been setting it up, and I got a little project I'm experimenting with, and I'll be telling you all about my experience with the first dedicated OpenWRT hardware from the project. So I think that should be pretty cool. But that wraps it up for the Tuxies. Thank you, everyone, so much for joining us. 2024 has been a blast. We're incredibly excited about 2025, and we hope you keep listening and share it with a friend. Enjoy the holidays. 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Happy holidays, and see you next week.

0: Streaming from the beautiful Pacific Northwest and the mighty American West Coast, we greet you all. A good morning, a good evening, or whenever your timeline may fall. Time-appropriate greetings, indeed, to one and all. This is The Launch, and my name is Chris.
1: And I'm Angela.
0: Hello, Angers. Here's a few things we want everyone to know. We'd love it if you gave us a call. You can do it while we're live, or you can call us and leave us a voicemail after the show. That phone number is 774-462-5667. That's 774-462-5667. Join us live. 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And I invite you to join us over at weeklylaunch.rocks for links to what we talk about, our chat room, and more, which we'll be talking about later today. Get a direct line to us with that phone line or that mumble room. We have details for that at the website. Again, that's weeklylaunch.rocks. Well, Andrews, rumor has it you've fallen down the rabbit hole of another favorite series.
1: Yes. Again, I think I briefly mentioned it last week, but I wanted to expand on it a little bit. So I started reading the Silo series like, I don't know, a year and a half ago or so. It was part of the book club at my work. The Slack channel is get-lit. and, you know, get literature. Yeah, I really loved the first book and ended up nobody else continued on with the series. But
0: did you pause at that point and switch to the TV show?
1: No.
0: Oh,
1: no,
0: okay.
1: No. I read the whole series because so at the time that I was reading the first book, you and Hadia were watching.
0: Yeah, the series.
1: The first season. Mm-hmm. And so, no, I waited till I finished the whole series reading it. And then I watched season one, and then I rewatched season one last year, and I'm going to rewatch season one again here soon.
0: So you don't mind swapping between the book and the TV show, huh?
1: No, I do.
0: Oh.
1: I do mind. I don't know. I think I'm going to try to get through the series again before, well, I don't know. I'm not sure.
0: Yeah.
1: I'm just not sure, but I am reading it, and I love it.
0: That's usually a pretty tricky thing to do.
1: It is.
0: Switch between the book.
1: It is, especially because some of the characters are different, just completely different, you know,
0: yeah.
1: In the show.
0: Or combined
1: than the
0: or
1: book.
0: Whatever. Yeah,
1: yeah. Yeah. So the cool thing about book one is it has an epilogue at the end of the book. And it is the author talking about how we're obsessed with end of days and the different themes.
0: Says
1: over
0: the person
1: the
0: writing the Silo series.
1: No,
0: that's
1: no,
0: interesting.
1: For sure. Well, yeah. So the Silo, this is mentioned in the epilogue. He actually wrote this as just a short story. He just sat down to write because his dog had just died and he was in pain. So he just started writing this story. He posted it on somewhere for 99 cents and it started getting a bunch of downloads. Word of mouth spread it and he made like he sold like 1,000 copies.
0: Wow.
1: And the reviews were, where's the rest of it? And so that's when he decided to write the rest of the book. And that I think that ended up being his sixth book. The Silo book one.
0: Do the books move slow? Like, I find the TV series, literally, I would say 60% of an episode is slow-mo. Like, I'm not kidding when I say it figuratively moves slow, it
1: yeah.
0: narratively moves slow, and it visually moves slow.
1: Well, I don't know, because I've already read it, I know what's going to happen.
0: Oh, true.
1: So
0: yeah,
1: it's
0: yeah.
1: kind of hard to determine.
0: Yeah.
1: But when I rewatch it, I'll let you know. I will say that it can... It starts with deaths, and it's like it's jolting. It makes you want to throw the book away, or like the skip in timelines. That really bothers me too. Like, oh, we're 100 years, you know, and then 100 years forward, and then 100 years back.
0: Yeah,
1: and
0: you're like,
1: every
0: I just
1: other
0: got
1: chapter,
0: invested in this space, and
1: right?
0: Now, yeah.
1: Yeah. Sometimes I don't like that, or most of the time I don't like jumping around. But
0: yeah,
1: and then
0: no good.
1: Book two is like a prequel. So it just doesn't have any of the original characters in book one.
0: Huh.
1: And it just yeah, but. I am really enjoying it again. I was wondering why I like dystopian novels.
0: Does the epilogue make you think why, maybe? Like, is there something in there that made you think why it's appealing?
1: Well, yes, but I can't quite figure... I don't quite have the words
0: I wonder if it's
1: it.
0: Because it's like we have a general sense that, you know, our world is built on... growth and always expansion, and that's impossible, and that eventually this is not sustainable. Something's going to change, and if we don't do it in a measured kind of honest way, it could be more of a collapse than the transition.
1: Yeah.
0: And these sort of show us what it might look after that collapse happened and how life would go on.
1: So it suggests that we've already like figured everything, not figured everything out, but like explored things. Like we're not afraid of the wilderness per se, right?
0: Yeah.
1: But
0: we do have a lot easier in some senses.
1: In a post-apocalyptic world, the whole landscape literally changes,
0: yeah.
1: and there's new challenges. You know, we're all just too comfortable,
0: huh.
1: And that might be the draw to.
0: Well, move into an RV.
1: Right. So yeah. So I started book two a couple days ago. I started book one a couple weeks ago, and now I'm on book two.
0: Mm, cool.
1: Of three.
0: Oh man, I love a good series,
1: mm-hmm.
0: and like I really enjoyed the Expanse series. There's been a few. So here's what I want. I need a new book series. Right now, I'm re-listening to a famous classic that I've listened to before. It's an audiobook at night. I just look for something fun, easy, you know, something that won't disturb your sleep. Send it in. Send us a boost. Or a web zap. We'll have more on that in the future. And give me a few suggestions for a series I could listen to in the evening.
1: I didn't know that you liked series.
0: Yeah.
1: I love series.
0: Yeah, it's something probably I'd say in the last year or two.
1: Huh.
0: Yeah, as I've been looking for books in the evening that I'm like, I'm going to strap down and I'm going to get into this for like 6 months.
1: Mm-hmm.
0: You know,
1: mm-hmm.
0: This is like...
1: Yeah, right? I hate just reading one book and having it be over.
0: Yeah.
1: Like, although I am going to reread The Ferryman. That's a good one. It's not a series. It's just a single book, but it is dystopian and fun.
0: It doesn't have to be dystopian. Let me know. I love sci-fi. All those kinds of things. Doesn't have to be sci-fi either, though. Boost it in. Appreciate that. All right, this is a bit of a crazy idea that I have had. I am hallucinating a plan to solve my sleep.
1: Okay.
0: I don't know what happened. I'd say 3 years ago, I was a pro sleeper. In fact, the kids used to give
1: what?
0: Me... What? 3-4 years ago, yeah. I nailed it for like six...
1: Really?
0: Oh, it
1: good
0: was
1: for
0: great.
1: You.
0: Oh,
1: that's
0: it was,
1: insane. I didn't think
0: wonderful.
1: You ever had achieved that.
0: I know. Well, I was... But of course, you it's funny because Dylan would constantly razz me because I'd be going to bed at like 9:30.
1: Mm-hmm.
0: And be like, Dad, you know. But as time has gone on the last couple of years, it's just progressively... And when I say nailed it, I mean I was getting... At least 8 hours a night, I was sleeping with my CPAP mask every single night,
1: mm-hmm.
0: waking up feeling like I'd got enough sleep. But for like the last 2 years or a year and a half, I've been developing all kinds of really horrible sleep problems. It started with just insomnia that would hit me about once or twice a week, which
1: mm-hmm.
0: I've never had insomnia before. And that was a new thing to deal with. Then restless leg syndrome started building up over the last year.
1: Magnesium deficiency, both
0: yeah,
1: of those.
0: I wonder, but I take magnesium supplements at night.
1: Which one? Glycinate?
0: Yeah.
1: Mm.
0: But I need to look into that more.
1: Mm-hmm.
0: I've also heard iron.
1: Most people with ADHD have low iron.
0: Yeah, I could see that. So that's been getting so bad that it's like when I heard about restless leg syndrome, I'm like, there's a medication for that? Like, how bad can that be? Go take a walk. It doesn't matter. I can walk 10 miles. I can physically exhaust myself that day, and I still have horrible restless leg syndrome. But also my arms flail all over the place.
1: Oh.
0: Yeah.
1: Yeah, I'm not familiar with that at all on Ambien.
0: And that's so that's a thing. My legs, I mean, it's bad.
1: Right, but you're not taking Ambien or anything.
0: No.
1: Yeah.
0: No, I don't even take melatonin. Maybe, once or twice a year. What I've been doing, just because I don't really know what the core problem is, and I'm not really great at pattern recognition on my own behaviors. So I started just over the last 6 months having casual conversations with ChatGPT. And at first I was really apprehensive about this because I don't like the general idea of them collecting this data about me.
1: Mm-hmm.
0: Not a fan of that. But I sort of, as time went on, started telling it a bit about what was going on and asking it for ideas and suggestions. And it started, in the most recent conversations, pointing out a few trends it had noticed from our previous conversations.
1: Mm-hmm.
0: And it dawned on me, maybe I could leverage this. So I started thinking, well, I sleep every night with an Apple Watch and I track my sleep. And I have 6-7 years or whatever it's been of sleep data on here.
1: Mm-hmm.
0: And I have definitely the last 2 years of really bad sleep. 6-7. And so I got this app. And if you're interested in this, I think it's a pretty good app.
1: Yeah, absolutely.
0: It's called Health Auto Export.
1: Mm-hmm.
0: And it lets you export any of your health stuff or all of your health stuff to CSV file or JSON.
1: Okay.
0: And you can also specify a date range, or you can say all of your data.
1: Mm-hmm.
0: And then what I did, and I don't recommend you do this necessarily, but I grabbed all of my sleep data for 2025, and then I imported that into ChatGPT and had it crunch on the data and analyze it and try to find out trends and give me some sleep stats. So I have a variability on average. These are all averages. A variability of 4 hours a night of sleep that I get. I get sometimes there's a 4 hour variability in my 4 hours of variability in my sleep. Lots of time in bed, but not asleep.
1: Mm-hmm.
0: On average, I awake about 8.3 times per night.
1: Mm-hmm.
0: Weekends are slightly better. I'm in bed for 10 hours with an efficiency of, out of 1, an efficiency of 0.6.
1: Mm.
0: On weekends, I'm in bed for an average of 9 hours with an efficiency of 0.7. Interesting. But big swings night to night, and the trends are getting worse, including this, one of the stats that ChatGPT is focused on is wake after initial sleep. Or WASO, as it calls it, and shows some more fragmented sleep, and it shows that fragmentation is increasing with time.
1: Mm-hmm.
0: So I thought, okay, well, if you know my sleep trends, you have my sleep data, could we create a 7-night sleep optimization sprint?
1: Mm-hmm.
0: So I said, recall our previous chats about my sleep, my restlessness, health data that you've now imported and chewed on, and create a 7-day plan that starts tomorrow night and tries to improve my sleep in a way that you can measure after the fact. I don't want any generic advice, but tailored advice with a tight, easy-to-execute action plan and with a goal to improve sleep efficiency, et cetera, et cetera. And then, after the end of the 7 days, I'm going to come back to you, and I'm going to load the last 7 days of sleep data, and we're going to see what worked and didn't work. It's sort of a way to sort of troubleshoot my way through the sleep problem. It could take a while, but if every 7 days I check in this thread and I say, okay, here's the latest sleep data, what worked, what didn't work? So it created a 7-day plan. And day one is kind of like a reset the clock and just say to a baseline bedtime, 9:30, 10 p.m. And also a couple of adjustments to my sleep tracking so I get accurate data capture.

0: yeah, laying in bed for 10 hours, but only sleeping for four.
1: Yeah.
0: Like yeah. that your body's probably confused about the purpose of being in bed.
1: Perhaps. So no TV or podcast or audiobook once in bed.
0: What?
1: I know.
0: Oh.
1: I know. It did suggest adding white noise, better to have white noise. Mm-hmm. And then day four is energy curve alignment. Move early, wind down early. So I have to take an early outdoor walk, well, before 4 p.m.
0: Mm-hmm.
1: Avoid late evening caffeine or excess water, which I already do.
0: Okay.
1: And then maintain the magnesium routine, but I'm going to double check what type of magnesium it is.
0: Yeah.
1: And then day five, cognitive cool down. A quiet mental loops that cause restlessness. So 10-minute journal, which I think what I'm going to do is more like task list of like,
0: right?
1: This is what's
0: yeah.
1: on my brain of things
0: yeah,
1: that need to be
0: to-do
1: done.
0: Yeah, to-do lists. Yeah.
1: Yeah. And then they say some sort of neutral audio that is sort of like, a you know, chills you out.
0: Yeah. I have lyricless music playlists.
1: That I could see.
0: That
1: yeah.
0: I put on just because, and I've heard them so many times that it just doesn't, I don't pay attention actively.
1: Yeah. Or like an ambient.
0: Ambient
1: kind of
0: sounds. Yeah. yeah.
1: Day six, this is interesting. Light therapy.
0: Mm.
1: So morning, 10 to 15 minutes sunlight within an hour of waking, which how do I, the sun isn't even up within an hour of waking.
0: Right. So, and especially we have daylight savings
1: yeah.
0: this coming weekend.
1: Yeah.
0: Actually, I guess it will be lighter
1: it would be better,
0: earlier.
1: But I'll be already be past. Well,
0: yeah.
1: I mean, this might line up, actually.
0: Yeah.
1: This might actually
0: so
1: be fine.
0: Even if it's overcast, you're still getting some benefit of
1: yeah.
0: the sun.
1: Yeah, yeah, yeah. And then day seven, last day, consolidate and review. Same bed wake times, short reflection, rank each habit 1 to 5, then export the CSV file, upload it here, and then it'll go through.
0: So it wants you to do each of these, not every day. Like, these are just...
1: Yeah, I think that was one of the things...
0: Do you build them? Build?
1: I think I'm going to.
0: Yeah, okay.
1: I think I'm going to compound them.
0: Interesting.
1: Yeah, it doesn't necessarily... It didn't specify that, and that was probably a lack of my prompt.
0: Mm-hmm.
1: You know, I probably should have had to be more clear about that. And
0: right.
1: That's
0: where
1: these tools...
0: AI failed.
1: Right.
0: I'm
1: well,
0: just kidding.
1: It is in the sense that it you don't know what you don't know, and it doesn't know what you don't know,
0: right.
1: So it'll miss it.
0: A
1: and you don't
0: full
1: know
0: of
1: it
0: idiots.
1: Missed it. Yeah. Yeah, that's, yeah, the blind leading the blind. It's not, dummies all the way down. So this dummy is going to try like going back and forth with it. And then what I figure is like it's probably not going to be perfect in the first 7 days,
0: mm-hmm.
1: but 2 or 3 weeks into it, maybe I'm going to be onto something. And at first I was like, oh my God, 3 weeks?
0: Mm-hmm.
1: I'm like, dude, you're like 2 years into like this being awful. 3 weeks isn't so bad.
0: Right? I'm actually at 3 weeks of supplementing iron again.
1: Mm.
0: And in 3 weeks, I can get it tested and see how well I'm doing. So
1: it takes a while.
0: It does, but it went by so fast. Like, yeah, implement it now. Don't wait. Just implement it now. Just
1: yeah.
0: start doing it.
1: So I started day one already because there's not much to it other than go to bed at the right time. But so hopefully we'll have a report in the next episode of how it went. I'm interested to know if an LLM can be useful in this way.
0: Mm-hmm.
1: Because there's other, you could think other health habits that you could probably apply and measure, like steps and walking, anything that
0: yeah.
1: a health tracking device export, you can record and export. You could then work with one of these LLMs to create a plan and then go back and measure it.
0: Mm-hmm.
1: That seems to me to be the particularly useful part is you can actually measure the results at the end of the 7 days and see what worked and didn't work.
0: Yep.
1: That's bonkers.
0: Mm-hmm.
1: So hopefully it works. Who knows? I'm ready for anything at this point.
2: Well, I'm just going to make a quick call to my launch. I haven't checked in since yesterday. 774-462-5667. That's it. All right. 774-462-5667. Call now.
1: Don't worry. I love that jingle so much I'm going to play it again, but we are about to play our track of the week. We have a caller waiting now, and if you want to call in and talk to us live, you absolutely can. The voicemail is also open, so if you're listening after the fact, don't worry. You could call in after the song and leave us a voicemail just like a live caller did. It counts just as much. That's 774-462-5667. And before we get to the track of the week, Hank wants to make one more thing obvious and remind you that if you boost during the music, 95% of your sats support the artist that created that track.
2: Now's the time. It's the song of the week. Remember, you can boost the track. They sure like that.
1: This seemed appropriate. Our track this week is by Arthur Yoria, I think is Yoria, maybe is how you say his name. Yoria, probably. Y-O-R-I-A.
0: Mm-hmm.
1: Yoria. Arthur Yoria. And the track name, how perfect is this?
0: Mm-hmm.
1: Sleep is on the way.

0: I'm just gonna make a quick call to the launch. I haven't checked in since yesterday. 774-462-5667. That's it. All right. 774-462-5667. Call now.
1: Told you'd hear it twice.
2: And now, on with the show.
1: All right, we have a live caller. I'm going to get that going here. Oh! Ba-ba-ch. I like that one. We should play that one more often. All right. Let's pull him in, Andrews. I'm going to hit the button here. Stand by as it makes a connection. Caller who's been waiting online for like 11 minutes or something like that. Who do we have there? Caller, are you there? Hello.
3: Hey, Chris and Angela. This is our podcast.
1: Hello, our podcast.
3: Finally, I can call in this live. I don't have a work meeting destroying my afternoon, so listen in.
1: They are afternoon wreckers. I don't know if you're this kind of guy, but I'm the type of personality that if I have a meeting, say, at 1 p.m., I'm not getting anything important
4: done. It's not your personality. It's your ADHD.
1: You're dreading
4: it.
1: Yeah, I can't start a big project because,
4: yeah.
1: Eric, what if I got in the flow? You know, if I'm in the flow and then all of a sudden I got to stop for the meeting, so I can't risk flow state. You know what I mean? Is this you or do you not have this problem?
3: Oh, I know exactly what you mean. Wednesdays are my day of hell for meetings, so I don't get anything done on Wednesdays, but yeah. I get it. Totally get it.
1: Yeah, I stack them on Thursdays. I generally stack the calls on Thursdays, yeah.
3: Good for you. I wish I could stack them all in more than one day, but I digress. I have a very probably silly question about some AI stuff I've been thinking about, which is not nearly as productive as what you're trying to do to solve your sleep, but bear with me here, since you are easily the most creative person I've ever seen online with all this stuff. If you recall, what was that, about a month ago, I had asked for that advice about generating the songs of AI that kind of like what you do, and that was really helpful. It was kind of a big hit at the conference I went to, but I wanted to take it up another notch.
4: Nice.
3: I want to do something kind of silly inspired by a lot of the classic sitcoms like Seinfeld, Everybody Loves Raymond, all those fun ones. I want to generate a funny kind of sitcom set of quotes for data science jokes, but use the voices of famous characters from TV shows.
1: Yeah, I see where you're going. Sure.
3: Okay. So if you think where I'm stitching with this, I want to do what you just did with Hank Hill, but for my kind of data science jokes. But first, I got to generate the jokes themselves. So first question, which model do you think would be good for just generating the text around, you know, comedy jokes or stuff like that?
1: I mean, assuming you primed it, you know, with some themes and whatnot, and you gave it a good prime, a lot of them would do this. Grok and ChatGPT-5 would probably handle this just fine. I might try Grok first just because it tends to be a bit spicier. And, you know, a little bit more sarcastic. Mm. And then for the voices, that's a tricky one. You know, to really do this right, I think what you'd have to do is you'd have to get some sample isolations of the voices you want to clone and get clips of them and probably several minutes worth of just the voices without other people interrupting or talking over or too much music. And then it's not very much money to get it's 11 Labs. Their pro, which I have been coveting, getting their pro subscription, has a very interesting voice cloner system where you can do something really quick and that's okay, that takes about 30 seconds, or you can supply it really good source audio to clone a voice. And they do this with the intention for like podcasters to clone their own voice so that way you could, I don't know, have it read something that sounds like you. And they also, another thing that 11 Labs has been specializing in is agents that you can have answer the phone. So these voices are pretty good. And one of their specialties is voice cloning. So that, and I think the pro subscription is like $10 a month. It's not too unreasonable to get in on that. But you would have to have the clips to get the really good stuff.
3: Well, imagine I'm creative, i.e. I have saved clips of old TV shows like King of the Hill or Raymond, and I could just use that, rip it a bit, and put it together, possibly as a voiceover.
1: Here's a demo. So this is the original voice.
5: All right, so get this. I'm at this new cafe downtown, trying to act all sophisticated with an espresso, you know.
1: And here's the clone voice.
5: All right, so get this. I'm at this new cafe downtown trying to act all sophisticated with an espresso, you know. And I'm sitting there.
1: It's pretty close.
4: Mm-hmm.
1: It's pretty close.
3: Yeah.
1: So it could be.
3: I think.
1: I'd love to know how it goes.
3: I think this is worth it.
1: Yeah.
4: Yeah.
3: I want to try it.
4: That's fun.
1: Yeah. If you do it, let us know. Let us know the results. Okay.
3: Oh, yeah. Well, I'll do it. And it's going to be for a very, I guess, either a techie crowd in life sciences. So who knows if the jokes will actually land. But I had tried something like this last year or 2 years ago when I did kind of a battle rap between users of R, Python, and SAS. And it was actually a pretty big hit. So I think I can take it up a notch here.
1: Well, our podcast is always good to hear from you.
3: Yeah, thank you so much for the great advice. And every time I do either conference presentations or whatnot, I always find a way to plug JB one way or another.
1: Oh, so, thank you.
3: Trying
1: thank
3: to pay
1: you.
3: It forward.
1: Thank you very much. Thank you for calling, too.
3: Thank you.
1: All right, sir. Have a good one.
3: You too.
1: Okay, we got one. You hear that jingle? That means we got one more caller there, Andrew. Should I try pulling him in? A California Dreamin'?
4: Yep.
1: California Dreamin'. I don't know how any of this works. You know what I mean?
4: Yeah, I think you...
1: California Dreamin', are you there? Hello, California.
6: Hello.
1: Oh, it's
6: this
1: not California.
6: Adversary 17.
1: Adversaries,
6: I'm not California,
1: you're not in California.
6: Though.
1: We have, look at all
4: the
1: these
4: Grange.
1: Skulls going on. Well, Adversaries, it's great to hear from you. Hello.
6: Hello. I believe earlier you were asking for some books to read.
4: Mm-hmm.
1: Yeah, you got a series or
6: variety,
1: book?
6: There's Peter F. Hamilton is a fantastic writer. You may want to look in some of his books. He's got several different series. And on good authority, once you start one, it's very difficult to quit. So.
1: Okay. All right.
6: Good luck.
1: Are these?
4: That's fun.
1: So he's, what is he, a sci-fi author?
4: Definitely. Yeah.
6: Yeah. Peter F.
4: Click on
6: Hamilton.
4: Books. Look the second tab in books and you'll see by the covers.
1: Oh yeah. Yeah. There's some space right? covers. Yeah. I see space covers. Oh yeah. Okay. Oh, this, okay. I think I know a couple of these actually. I don't know if I've read them, but I think I recognize them. All right, that's good. That's solid. I'm writing that down. Thank you.
6: Very well-developed characters and a very thick plot. Not like thick and difficult to follow, but there's a lot going on and there's several different plots. Have you seen The Expanse?
1: Oh, of course. Yeah, I love The Expanse.
6: Okay. So similar style.
1: Really? Really? You don't say? That is appealing. That is very appealing. All right, I like that tip. I like that a lot. Where are you at right now? I mean, are you on a break? Are you on work? Are you at home? Are you on a boat? Like, what are you doing right now?
6: I'm at home.
1: Okay.
6: I took today off just as a personal mental health day.
1: And we get the treat of you calling. That's awesome.
4: Yep.
6: Thank you.
1: Well, that's you deserve it too. I know that. I mean, your work. I don't know if they have any questions or anything. You just or whoever you just have them contact me if anybody. Gives you a hard time. You send them.
6: Okay. Yeah.
1: All
6: hey,
1: right.
6: Guys, talk to this guy out
1: yeah.
6: in Washington.
4: Yeah. We'll write the doctor's note.
1: And they'll say, who the hell is he? And you say, he's a podcaster, and he gave me this note. And then, yeah, I'll write something up for you. It's fine. We can
6: he's
1: PDF
6: actually
1: it.
6: A professional on solving sleep insomnia problems now. So, yeah.
1: Yeah, I'm a vibe sleep consultant.
6: Yeah, there you go.
1: All right.
6: Oh.
1: Well, thank you for calling.
6: Oh, yeah.
1: Is there anything else before I hang up? At least I attempt to hang up on you and not me.
6: Yeah. Well, I don't have anything else. But, okay. Yeah, don't hang up on yourself.
1: That's embarrassing.
6: There's another caller in there.
1: I know. All right. Thank you. It's good to hear from you. Call again.
6: Likewise.
1: All right. Bye now.
6: Bye-bye.
1: All right. I'll try. I think I got it. I don't think I hung up on us.
4: Nope.
1: Whew. Nice. That feels good. You know, when you get it right.
4: Yes.
1: It feels like I did something, Ange. It feels like I did something right. I like that. All right, here we go. All right, first up on the voicemail list, we have, I think it's Jasko. And he's in California, at least, I believe.
7: Okay. Hi, Chris and Angela. This is Jasko calling from Sacramento, California. Had a great time meeting... Well, at least Chris up at Linux Fest Northwest earlier this year. I just finished listening to your latest show. Happy to have it back. Love the lunch. But Chris, you had mentioned getting car parts, ordering them. And I well, by in cheap cars, I've learned that the best site for getting car part or best way of getting car parts is rockauto.com.
1: I mean,
7: they're not the fastest shipping, but they've got everything. They break it down by like the economy and
1: this
7: premium and all that. And they've got kits for you. Like I was looking for replacing my rear struts and, you know, you could just buy the cylinder or you could get the whole assembly. And it was just as expensive to get the whole assembly. So I just went with that. Yeah. No complaints there. And they send you a cute little fridge magnet in just about every order. I've gotten some where it was too small to include it, but yeah, rockauto.com.
1: This is good.
7: As for Amazon, I've done the have a friend ship it to you or buy it for you, ship it to them, then drive by their house, pick it up. But if I really need it and don't want to, you know, work that out with a friend, I just get the 1 month subscription, grab a whole bunch of things, and then once it arrives, cancel the subscription. So a lot of the time I forget to do that. Cancel it.
1: That is the trick, isn't it? Rock Auto. I've heard it before. I forgot about this. This is so good. Here's a little price test. So Liquid Moly-Gen, which is the fancy boy oil that I put in my vehicle because it's a Volkswagen that wants to tear itself apart constantly. This is interesting. So it's $17 for a bottle of this stuff from Amazon, just as a benchmark.
4: Okay.
1: And from Rock Auto, it's $10.20.
4: Wow.
1: And so that kind of gives you a discount of the price differential. It's not the prettiest website, but if you need to buy parts for your car, I've heard other people mention Rock Auto. I completely have forgotten about it and putting this on my list of things that I will be checking in the future.
4: 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It is like the Amazon of auto parts. It's so well organized.
1: So what do you think? I've so far have made the decision to hold on to all of our cars because they're all three paid off.
4: Mm-hmm.
1: But my GTI has 80,000 miles on it. And they usually start falling apart around 90, 100.
4: What?
1: Yeah.
4: Nah.
1: Yeah. Is that crazy to you? 80,000 miles on my...
4: Okay. Yeah. No. 2018. Yes and no. Yeah.
1: It's a 2018.
4: Yeah.
1: Hadea's,
4: just hit 30,000 on my 2022.
1: Hadea's is about 190. And the Volvo just is rolling over to 190 probably this week.
4: Oh, wow.
1: So they're all really up there in mileage.
4: Yeah.
1: And they're all getting to the point where, like, rubber gaskets are going to start failing. Mm-hmm. Belts are going to start failing.
4: So what's the question?
1: Well, so the question is it's like, do you think it's worth adding up my maintenance costs, adding up my insurance and seeing if that exceeds and gas and seeing if that exceeds the cost of a new car payment?
4: I think
1: there's value to not having a car payment, but I don't know what the premium of that is versus what I'm spending to maintain old cars.
4: No, for sure. And I was there with my MDX, right? Like there was a lot of maintenance needing to happen I wanted a new car and then I was forced to get a different car in the meantime. I don't know. Have you lowered your insurance coverage since you're not, since you are the owner of the vehicle now?
1: I think maybe on the Volvo, not the GTI, but
4: yeah.
1: I don't know. I love not having a car payment, but I'm feeling like basically they're constantly needing maintenance now.
4: Yeah.
1: There's always something.
4: Right.
1: And that gets old really quick. It's like, geez, I'm never going to get ahead.
4: Yeah. I mean, the worst I'm having is just tire problems.
1: Maybe
4: you know?
1: Rock Auto will be the solution. That's a good tip.
4: Yeah.
1: All right. Our next call
4: that's so cool.
1: is Mark, and I believe he's in Michigan.
8: Hey, guys. Mark, Northern Michigan here. Called in on my drive home. So thankful I have you guys to listen to. So you want to know why we're living 25 miles from anywhere in Northern Michigan?
1: Yeah.
8: Well, we're campers, and we used to have a seasonal camping spot up in the area and found a property that we absolutely loved.
1: Oh, yeah.
8: It was during COVID. We moved our fifth wheel over to that property to make it become our seasonal campground spot that we own. But it was COVID. My wife was working permanently remote. I had to be in the office one day a week, and our youngest was graduating high school. We said, hey, why should we wait until we retire to live where we want to live? So we sold our house and moved and lived our fifth wheel for a year that summer we moved up there.
1: Wow.
8: And lived in our fifth wheel for a year while we decided what's next, and we built a house. We love it. We have 20 acres, mostly pine trees.
4: Nice.
1: Oh, boy.
8: Only downfall is the week we were closing on our house, my boss informed me that we are going back to 2 days a week. That kind of sucks. And then a year later, it went to 3 days a week. So I had to travel all the way downstate one morning, spend the night at my in-laws for a couple nights, and drive back. And like I said, thank that I get to listen to you guys. And thanks for the tips on eating out. My wife and I love to eat out. We're going to be looking for some places. If you got a tip for a great real Japanese restaurant, love to hear it. Talk to you soon.
1: Oh.
4: Is he talking about locally?
1: Yeah, because remember they're visiting Vancouver.
4: This is one. Yeah, yeah. Okay. Yeah.
1: I mean, I love Tokyo House, but I don't know if there's one in Seattle.
4: Oh, yeah.
1: It's good. Boy, Mark, that was an adventure. I'm curious what you did for internet while you were out there.
4: Mm.
1: If you had Starlink or if you had your cellular.
4: Yeah.
1: That's fun.
4: Back to the car thing.
1: Mm-hmm.
4: No car payment is going to be cheap.
1: No.
4: Like they just like it's just accepted that they're going to be minimum.
1: It's crazy.
4: But then also, you know, we're maybe going to have
1: lower
4: Dylan
1: rates.
4: Driving.
1: Oh yeah.
4: And that's going to skyrocket.
1: Well, but that's another factor. That's a fourth vehicle. Dylan's vehicle has 300,000 miles on it.
4: Right.
1: So it's a fourth vehicle with super high mileage. That was actually what sent me spiraling when
4: yeah,
1: I thought
4: yeah,
1: about it.
4: Yeah.
1: I was like, oh my god, I'm going to have four cars.
4: Yeah.
1: Oh my god. Like they're all old. But I just, like,
4: well,
1: I don't want a $600 payment, and I don't want $400 or $300 a month insurance or whatever it's going
4: to
1: be.
4: Right. Well, you want to keep the younger Dylan assigned to the oldest car.
1: Mm.
4: That will be the lowest premium impact.
1: And what crossed my mind is if I could get, like, I don't know if I would do this, so bear this in mind. But, like, say I took my GTI in and got a good trade-in value on it because it still has some value to it and got, like, a Volkswagen EV.
4: Mm.
1: And I just use that for commuting to the studio. Mm. And then I don't even buy gas anymore. Because, like, if I go on a long drive, then I take a Diaz gas car.
4: Mm-hmm.
1: But if I'm going on a just driving back to the studio and home, like I do 6 days a week, then why not EV it? I don't know. The idea of not having to replace oil, reduced maintenance costs, and not having to buy gas.
4: Well, I don't understand why an EV vehicle wouldn't need any oil.
1: There's no oil.
4: Really? None?
1: No.
4: Oh, okay, because it's not a hybrid. I was thinking of a hybrid.
1: Right.
4: Okay.
1: There's fluids and there's coolants, but those are pretty low.
4: Yeah.
1: Those are pretty low maintenance. And then tires and brakes.
4: Yeah, and the battery when it dies.
1: Yeah, but that could be a decade.
4: Yeah, no, I know.
1: So it's, I don't know. That's been on my mind. All right, moving on. Captain T calls in. I think he's in Central Michigan.
9: Hey, gang. This is Captain T from Central Michigan. Listen, I just came into possession of some older computers and thinking of starting a home lab, home assistants. I got a bunch of Wyze cameras and an old Buffalo Station router. And just looking for some suggestions on what I can run on these 8 gig of RAM, 500 gig spinning hard drive, Lenovo M720Qs. Let me know. All right. Thanks, guys.
1: Oh, you got a lot of options. 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That's such a great – it's like almost too many options. Captain T, let us know how it goes. Speaking of adversaries.
10: Hey,
1: there
10: Chris
1: he is.
10: And Andrews, it's Adversary 17 checking in here.
4: Mm-hmm.
10: I'm listening to the episode where I believe it's 37 where you guys are talking about what do you do when power goes out. Well, first thing I'm going to do is fire up my portable generator because I won't have water or heat without any power due to being in the middle of nowhere. So probably the first thing, then we'll fire up some candles. If it's prolonged outage, then I'll probably get some wood and put it in fireplace and start a nice cozy fire to keep the house warm. But after that, not really sure. Hopefully it doesn't last too much longer than necessary. Also, I'm still waiting on a call during the live show from you guys. Chris, you've been talking about calling people and seeing if you could just, if they'd pick up or cold calling them. I'm still happy to be on that list. So, what's taking you so long?
4: Yeah, where do we have that
10: anyway,
4: list?
10: Anyway, keep doing the show. Appreciate you guys. Bye-bye.
1: You called me. That worked better, I thought. I thought that worked better. So, we had a power outage this last weekend, and it wasn't too bad. I was really glad to have the diesel heater, because that doesn't require very much power and just requires diesel fuel. But I was slightly concerned, because they said it was going to take 2 days to restore the power. Well, this is probably the last trip of the RV for the winter.
4: Oh, yeah,
1: then we park and, you know, we huddle down. And one of the things you have to consider with an RV is if you're storing it over the winter, the fuel will go bad.
4: Oh.
1: Because we put corn in our fuel. So it makes the fuel go bad.
4: Huh.
1: And one of the things you can do is you can add a stabilizer product.
4: Mm-hmm.
1: And one of the other things you should consider doing is filling the tank. Because if you don't fill the gas tank, it leaves room for moisture to accumulate and rust and gunk to accumulate on the inside of the tank. But if you fill it, there's no room for that moisture.
4: Right.
1: So... boy, oh boy. I'm like, I got it figured out. We'll go out, we'll do our Halloween camping out in the woods, and then on our way back, there's a great gas station. I'll fill up before we park for the winter. No problem. So we're rolling into the campground. I'm like, oh, look at me. Just enough gas to get to the campground and down to the fuel station.
4: Oh, gosh.
1: We're going to be good. Then the power goes out. Well, the way the generator works on the RV is it pulls from the master tank.
4: Of course.
1: Right? Why have multiple tanks?
4: Right.
1: And to make sure you have enough fuel to drive... they automatically cut the generator off when you're at, like, the last notch before the red, you know, like the last quarter or whatever.
4: Yeah, yeah.
1: They cut off the generator.
4: Uh-huh.
1: And I was right at what we call, we just refer to it as generator cutoff.
4: Sure.
1: And so I'm like, ah, it's fine. We're at a campground. We're going to have power.
4: Right.
1: And I thought, well, it is stormy. Nah, it'll be fine.
4: Yeah.
1: And then the power goes out, and I check their website, and it says a two-day outage, and I'm like,
4: oops.
1: Uh-oh. Crap. Thankfully, it came back on later that morning, so... it was a little exciting. All right, we got another call about power outages. Linux 412 called in.
11: Hey, launch crew. This is 412 Linux calling in because I wanted to touch base on the power outage conversation. Next to ensuring that my family is safe, the most important item that I have to do after that is ensure I have battery backup for my CPAP machine.
1: Mm.
11: There's nothing scarier than not having power because, frankly, I'm not going to sleep at night. So as a 20-year CPAP user, I have a battery backup specifically for that device. If I get sleep, then everything else is going to go A-OK.
1: Yes.
11: Anyhow, enjoy the show. And P.S., Ange, I also took advantage of the 92% discount on Amazon.
4: Nice.
11: And this will be my last year with Prime. So... anyhow, have a good show. Thanks.
1: Nice prime move. I agree with you on the sleep. I think Colonel's still in our bumper room, too. Let's see if I can pull him into this. See if I get all that wired up okay. Hey, Typical, are you still there?
12: I am indeed.
1: Hello, sir.
12: So how are you doing?
1: I'm all right. You know, actually, last night, slept pretty good. So, I mean, not great.
4: Oh, what was your sleep score?
1: Oh, yeah, good question. I don't know if I have my... can you tell on the watch?
4: I earned... I don't know. I don't use my watch for anything. I earned a 97.
1: What?
4: Yeah. Oh.
1: I've never gotten that high of a number ever. No. Okay.
4: Did not achieve 8 hours. I do try to get 8 hours. I only got 7.5. But
1: I got an 87, which is really good for me.
4: That is really good.
1: Mm-hmm. Mm-hmm. So I'm doing all right. How are you doing, Colonel?
12: I'm doing all right. So a couple of things that might help with your sleep. So one of the things, I looked into the restless leg syndrome.
1: Yeah.
12: And depending on the person, there is actual restless leg syndrome, but you can get a condition that mimics it if your electrolytes are out of whack.
4: Yes.
12: And it's not just a lack of potassium or a lack of magnesium. It's actually the ratio of the two for your calcium ion gates in your cells and whatnot.
1: Oh, boy.
12: So, yeah. So just taking one, you might be have plenty of that, but not enough of the other.
1: So should I take it with like an electrolyte drink at night?
12: So that was going to be my next recommendation. Is there's an electrolyte drink that I really like because it doesn't have the standard mineral stuff they put in there. It actually has trace. No, it's trace minerals.
4: Oh, yes. Mm-hmm.
12: And they make one that is sugar-free, comes in packets, you mix it in water, comes all pre-dosed, and it's called Zeolite.
1: Zeolite, okay.
12: Yeah. Yeah, and so it's zero sugar. They use stevia, not an artificial sweetener, mm-hmm. and it has a pretty good electrolyte blend.
1: Mm, okay.
12: That has been my go-to for hydration for a long time now. I have a bunch of different hydration powders and mixes that I use, but that one, if I'm really trying to just bulk the hydration, that's what I go to.
1: So it's a powder, not a drop? Because I see a dropper on Amazon.
12: Right. So Trace Minerals, they make a bunch of different things. So they make one that is a liquid that you put drops into water. Uh-huh. That one is unflavored, supposedly.
4: No,
12: it
4: it's
12: definitely
4: not.
12: Has a flavor.
4: No, I have it. It tastes like dirt. It tastes like dirt.
1: Does
4: I have it.
1: It?
4: No, yeah, it does. I have it at home.
12: That's mm-hmm. what I was just going to say is, yeah, it, they say it's unflavored, but that means they have an added flavor. It uh-huh. definitely
1: okay.
12: has a flavor.
1: Okay, I yes. see. Yeah.
12: And even their Zeolite product, that one, it tastes salty, but it's the first time you drink it, it's like, whoa, this is salty. But then what I have found is that my brain starts to associate that taste with hydration mm-hmm. and actually start to crave it.
1: Okay.
4: Yeah. Dr. Berg has stated to load up on salt before bedtime.
1: Really?
4: Yeah, because salt Weird. Is what allows us to be hydrated.
1: I know that, but I'd just be worried about having to pee all night.
4: That is a symptom of dehydration, though.
1: Oh, okay. So if you're drinking, okay. All right, so that's something I got to look into, Zeolite. All right.
12: Yep. Yeah, specifically from Trace Minerals.
1: From Trace Minerals,
12: and
1: okay.
12: you can look at, yeah, and you can look at some of their other products as well. I have not seen any product they put out be bad. Just be aware that different products are meant for different things.
4: Of course.
12: And they're pretty good about telling, you that on their site. So.
1: Okay. And is it a Zeolite, is it like a tub with a scooper, or is it like?
12: So it comes both ways. So it comes with the individual packets. So like a single dose packet, or it also comes as a tub.
1: Okay.
12: I've always gotten the packets. They come in like a combo flavor pack.
1: I want the packets.
12: Yeah, just because it's so much easier. And I have so many different things that I mix into water that if I got the tub, it could go bad before I use it all. That's, you know, that's the other reason I go with the packets.
1: Yeah, okay.
12: You had also been talking about the type of magnesium that you're taking. The magnesium that I recommended to you a while ago,
1: mm-hmm.
12: which Andrews, if he is taking the one that I recommended to him, it is a chelated.
1: Yeah, I think so. Yeah. Yeah. That sounds right.
12: Yeah. It's actually, it's a specialty form of a chelated magnesium that is a ultra absorption. So that's like best you can buy.
1: Okay.
12: So, but there is another type of magnesium, which I may or may not have mentioned to you at the time. So the one you're taking now, assuming it's the same one, is a magnesium glycinate formulation. The other one you can look for that will specifically help with sleep is magnesium threonate.
4: Oh, yes. Okay. Yeah, I have that.
1: Magnesium, is it threonate? T-A-U? Or is
12: no.
1: It's threonate, like C-O-R, so, like T-H-E-R-E-O-N-A-T. Yeah, yeah. I can't spell, but. Yeah, okay. I see. I got you. Threonate. All right.
12: Yeah, mm-hmm, because mm-hmm. the magnesium threonate is the only one that will cross the blood-brain barrier.
4: Ah.
12: And crossing the blood-brain barrier, one of the primary minerals that your body will use to get rid of caffeine and other central nervous system stimulants is magnesium. So by putting that magnesium directly into the brain, it can actually help with getting that caffeine out of your brain faster, allowing the GABA system to activate. Because you have two primary systems in the body. Mm-hmm. You have the cortisol system. That's what keeps you awake and moving and doing things. Then you have the GABA system. That's your go to sleep, regenerate, detox. That's that system. There's multiple factors that control how far you are into either one of those systems. But one of the other things that you might look at is, and I don't have a specific recommendation, but something to, I guess, feed the AI would be the supravagus nerve. It's this, information highway for all of your hormonal stuff. So you could try, you know, there's different breathing exercises and hot, cold exercises and stuff like that that can help tone your vagus nerve. And then that helps to have those systems better communicate so they can turn off and on.
1: The old vagus nerve. My wife mentioned that to me recently.
4: Mm-hmm.
1: Okay. Well, this is good news. I mean, this is all very useful. So I need to go buy a bunch of products now.
12: And then the other thing, too, is the AI was talking about, you know, making sure you get light and everything. One of the things a lot of people don't realize is that it's the type of light, but it's also the intensity of light.
1: Sure.
12: So if you take actual sunlight, even on a cloudy day, is going to trigger those brain mechanisms better than, say, like a happy light or a daylight bulb or something like that you stick on your desk. Because it's a fuller spectrum, it's a more intense light, and it's not just your optic nerve, but it's also the more skin that you can expose to the sunlight.
1: Oh.
12: That will also make a difference.
1: So you're saying I should go out there and like take my shirt off and walk around like an adventurer? Is that what you're saying?
12: Well, I mean, if you do that, you know, you got to go all the way and make sure we post it on the JB After Dark feed. And, you know,
4: we
12: got to
4: live
12: stream
4: it.
12: Yeah. Scare all the neighbors away.
1: Right.
12: Hey, if you do that, you won't have those hunters coming up on your property. You won't have to worry about getting the drone out.
1: That's true. You're right. That'll scare those guys off real good. All right. I added all that stuff to my cart. I'm going to take a look at
4: yeah,
1: that.
4: Yeah, I found a gummy of glycinate with L-threonate that I'm going to get for Abby.
1: Yeah. Thank you, Colonel. I always appreciate your deep dive into the sleep stuff.
4: Yeah.
1: It's always good stuff.
12: Yeah, well, it's something I've struggled with all my life, so I've done a lot of research into it.
1: Yeah, yeah. Some of this stuff has cropped up in my conversation, so some of these things are like ringing bells for me too, so yeah. Absolutely appreciate it. All right.
12: Yeah, just remind Hadia to not go calling me Dr. Colonel.
1: All right, thank you, sir. Appreciate it.
12: See ya.
1: All right, we have one last voicemail. It's from Mr. Magnolia.
13: Hey, it's Magnolia. After every show, I keep thinking, oh, yeah, that's what I was going to call in about. And then I don't. And then I think, oh, wait, there's something I was supposed to call in about. And then I don't. And then I forget. So I thought, what if I just call in and then maybe I'll remember what I was going to call in about. But, well, shit. Nope, didn't work.
1: It's still nice to hear from you anyways.
4: He's actually in the call-in queue.
1: Oh, he is?
4: Yeah.
1: Oh, I closed the call-in queue
4: because we
1: were,
4: closed it.
1: Because we're running long. But leave us a voicemail because we're running long. We have to keep moving because I have a great investment opportunity for Ange that I really want her to have an opportunity to look at. So. See, I didn't budget for any boosts because before we started the show, we had zero boosts.
4: Yep.
1: Zero boosts into the show. And I thought, oh, no, we have a big hole in the show. Nobody loves us anymore. Show's doomed, and we're going to have like a whole gap we got to fill with something. But well, that's all changed. That's all changed because during the live show, we got some great support. So let's do it.
14: And now, as the French say, it is time for Le Boost.
1: And our first boost is our Baller Booster by our podcast, a.k.a. Eric, who called in just a little bit ago. And it is a Baller Boost indeed. 190,000 sats.
15: Hey, woo! Rich Lobster. You're the best around. Nothing's gonna ever keep you down. You're the best.
1: Woo! Hi, Chris and Angela. Hope this makes it up for the slow boost week. Yes, I think it does. This is still my kid's favorite show, and he gets mad if we don't listen when the bootleg shows up in Fountain.
4: Gosh, that's adorable.
1: Appreciate that.
4: Yay.
1: Keeping the show going. Thank you very much.
4: And bringing in the younger generation.
1: Uh-huh, indeed. Thank you, our podcast. We always love hearing from you. Adversary 17 comes in with also a quite substantial boost, 94,208 sats.
16: I hoard that which your kind covet.
1: Paying for my voicemail. You pay, by the way. Yeah, I do pay. Yeah, so that's true. Make it up. On last week's numbers were a little poor, so here's some extra love from me.
16: Make it so.
1: Yes, appreciate
17: that. Boost!
1: Thank you very much, adversaries. And also appreciate the call. Mick Zip came in with 20,000 sat.
17: Let's go.
1: 20,000 sats from Castomatic to say, you always get me with the lowered expectation soundbite. Consider this a seed to start a Dakota fund. Oh my God. So I showed that to Hadia last night,
4: mm-hmm.
1: or the night of the launch.
4: Yeah.
1: Of that toilet sensor.
4: Yeah.
1: And she got it because I was probably telling her a week ago.
4: She bought it?
1: She guessed it. She guessed what it was.
4: Oh, she okay.
1: Because it was probably a week ago I was telling her about my idea about a toilet sensor. It was like a week before. She's like, is this a toilet sensor? But then I had to explain that it was actually a camera sensor.
4: Mm-hmm.
1: Thank you, McZip. Appreciate it. Well, all right. We did a lot better than I thought. We had four of you stream sats, 4,555 sats stacked that way. So we went from zero sats before the show went on the air to now 308,663.
4: Wow.
1: Woo! One of the better episodes. Actually, maybe the best ever,
4: right?
1: For the show.
4: I was just going to say, it's a different record.
1: The value for value ride is a wild one, man. I tell you what, you just never know.
4: It's all or nothing.
1: Yeah.
4: And we experienced both.
1: Yeah. In one episode.
4: Yeah.
1: In one episode. I had this whole thing I was going to blame Brent. You know, the legal
4: and
1: stuff.
4: The lunch, yeah.
1: Yeah. Mm-hmm. It held up our pivot and the audience, I thought, was revolting.
4: Mm-hmm.
1: But it did motivate us. I looked at the stats and I realized that about 74% of you are using an app that doesn't support Boost. That's a big chunk. Now, 26% of you are. 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It'll take $4.50 a month off of the Jupiter Party membership. But now, we don't have this wired as of this exact recording moment, but it should be by the time the episode's published. I'm going to try what I'm going to experiment with the name. I'm going to call them web zaps. So you can support the show through a web message. And if we get this working, you can use your debit card or your credit card. It should also support on-chain Bitcoin if you just don't have a new podcast app or Lightning Sats. And then you can send a message and your name. And I'm going to experiment with assigning that to a particular episode. So I'm going to generate a link every week. And if you go to weeklylaunch.rocks/zap, that'll point you to that week's web zap page. And then it'll go, anything you submit there will go to that episode. Does that make sense?
4: Mm-hmm.
1: So it's weeklylaunch.rocks/zap. It'll be a web form, and it uses Stripe on the back end. And so whatever Stripe supports,
4: right,
1: you can send a message, you set a value. If it's above a couple of bucks, we'll read it on the show. That's basically how it goes. Below a couple of bucks, we still save and read it, but we don't read it on the show. And you can put a message in there and your name in there, and you don't need a podcast app. So that's something we'll try. And if it works, it could be a great way to keep the show going, because this the tricky thing, and this is why it's a little crazy, is this is not like an advertiser attractive show. It's not something they want to sponsor necessarily. It's kind of a smaller show, but how do you describe the launch to somebody? If you were to pitch the launch, what do you say? It's a show where they talk about what? You know, I guess if you said they talk about AI, then we could sell it. If you just said they talk about AI all the time, we could
4: and
1: sell
4: Amazon.
1: That. Yeah. Yeah. Yeah, Amazon. And
4: Amazon 2 weeks in a row.
1: And Amazon's
4: and
1: efficiencies.
4: Sleep. Those yeah. are the three. Like, we should categorize it.
1: AI-powered sleep.
4: Yes. So. Yes. Yes.
1: You know what I mean? Like, that's how I could probably sell it now.
4: Posted
1: that I think
4: on
1: about
4: AWS.
1: It. But yeah. That's not really what we want to do. We want to create something that's a unique show that doesn't sound like anything else you're listening to out there. And the way to really do that is value for value. So a couple options. You can keep boosting us, which we really appreciate. Thank you, everybody. It really stepped up. I can't believe we went from zero to hero this week with the boost. We'll have the web zap, which will be linked at the website, or weeklylaunch.rock/zap. Or you can get the Jupiter Party discount if you're not already a party member and save $4.50. Can't really afford to do it for everybody, so I'm not going to mention this on the other shows. It's exclusive to the launch. You go to Jupiter.party and use the promo code SOS. And hopefully we'll figure it out.
4: It's a quirky community show. Oh, but it also is, side benefit if you're signing up for the party, mm-hmm. is that you also get the pre and post show of Linux Unplugged.
1: That's true. And this show here, quite the pre and post show. All right. Thank you, everybody. We really appreciate it. Moving on. So a lot of times, you know, I try to come up with a big investment idea or maybe a new studio idea. This one, I think it's just fun. However, they don't lead in the sales pitch with the most fun thing about it.

0: All right.
1: Okay.
0: So,
1: I see the price.
0: Yeah.
1: And it's affordable.
0: Yeah.
1: Should I click it?
0: Yeah, go ahead. Go ahead. You can click this one. So $250,000.
1: Oh,
0: and
1: my gosh.
0: It's 1,500 square feet. It's got one bedroom, two bathrooms. It has original pressed tin ceilings, exposed brick walls, wood floors, a walk-in closet, a private courtyard patio, light commercial zoning, so you could do a little work in there legally, offers flexibility for both living and working. And it really is a beautiful design. It's also a bank.
1: Yeah.
0: It's a
1: wow.
0: bank. Yeah, it's an old bank. It's impressive what they've managed to do.
1: I love it.
0: It looks really good.
1: It's kind of an open concept, but yes. not really. Like, it's divided well enough that
0: you have sections. Like, there's clearly a kitchen area.
1: Oh, my gosh. I love it.
0: It is actually really good. What's funny, if you look at the Zillow link that I've included in the show notes there.
1: Yeah. That's what I'm on.
0: Yeah. Do you notice how Zillow doesn't show the fact that it's a bank until, like, the very bottom after, like, 20 other pictures?
1: Well, so I'm on 13 of 35.
0: Yeah, okay, yeah.
1: So I'm not there yet. But I did see in the article that I clicked on that was the first thing. And it's so cute.
0: Yeah, yeah.
1: It's a
0: red brick building. The tin roof, pressed tin roof, is really nice. The wood floor looks immaculate.
1: Yeah.
0: It looks amazing. I just thought this was a really fun one. But it's funny that they don't lead with the whole bank factor.
1: There is a video stream.
0: Yeah.
1: For this show.
0: Yeah, that's true. That is true. We also put the links in the show notes.
1: Yep. Picture 26 of 35. It says bank.
0: Yeah. Right, 26. So yeah, the 26th picture of this place is when you discover that it's a bank.
1: Oh, and then it was something else on the backside. Did you see that? There's a...
0: Definitely a history.
1: Some paint.
0: All right, I got another place for you that's a history.
1: Some
0: history. It's a distinctive property. It's in California. It's on the view from the highway. And it's been labeled a public nuisance. It's been, you know how I like homes with a bit of controversy. Built in 1976, last sold for $4.2 million because California's crazy.
1: Yep.
0: If you were ever to buy this, they will have no open hours. They will have no agent tours. Only serious buyers of this three-bedroom, two-bathroom dwelling will be allowed. So don't inquire otherwise. Yeah, this is after it's gone through multiple remodels. This house is now known as the Flintstone House.
2: Flintstones, meet the Flintstones.
3: No, not bedrock, but a bedroom community near San Francisco.
2: They're a place right out of history.
3: Modern Stone Age digs not owned by Fred and Wilma, but by retired San Francisco Examiner publisher Florence Fang.
4: I like to dream.
3: She bought the pile for close to $3 million to entertain friends. But the property's been called a landscaping no-no by the town of Hillsborough, which says she didn't get the proper permits for her statues.
4: Dare to dream. Dare to challenge. Dare to make changes.
3: Changes Hillsborough calls a highly visible eyesore. It's fined her $200 and is suing to force her to remove them.
5: It would be the same process if she were putting Rodin statues up there.
3: Fang is countersuing the city and says her home has generations of fans.
2: She ever do.
3: Motorists on a nearby interstate admire it while driving by.
4: Yabba dabba do.
3: But so far, it's a yabba dabba don't. Kevin Tibbles, NBC News.
0: All right, so there you go. It's called the Flintstones House.
1: It is really ugly.
0: It
1: looks like it should be SpongeBob's home or something under the water.
0: I didn't even get that it was a Flintstones reference.
1: It really is.
0: And then when I saw it, I thought, oh, like they made something and then they were trying to play it off as Flintstones. But then after reading it, no, they actually meant for it to be the Flintstones.
1: Wow.
0: I'm not even sure if it's all the dinosaurs and stupid colored fake mushrooms that are tacky, but I think it's the actual house itself and the kind of garish colors.
1: It's like Pueblo or whatever. Like,
0: yeah.
1: Yeah. It's a weird.
0: Like an adobe style kind of
1: round mold.
0: Yeah.
1: Round.
0: Mm-hmm. with a really obnoxious kind of loud color scheme. However, that said, if you were driving by on the near highway and looked off into the distance and saw this place, you'd probably get a little kick out of it.
1: Yeah, for sure.
0: So that's kind of what they were going for. They considered a work of art. The owner countersued and actually won.
1: Oh, yeah. I was wondering.
0: Yeah, yeah. They won the suit, and now they're going for money from the city.
1: Oh my goodness!
0: Yeah, there is also, if you are so inclined for some reason, I have a video in the show notes. it to me also, like, part of it is like the Fred Flintstone stuff kind of borders on creepy.
1: Mm-hmm.
0: You know, it looks like it's like a Batman Joker version of Fred Flintstone.
1: Ew.
0: And the colors are so loud. If I was driving by, I would like it. If this was my neighbor.
1: Right. No.
0: I think it'd get pretty old after a while.
1: Yeah.
0: And I don't think I'd want my house next to this.
1: I would not want to live there.
0: No. Oh, God, no. Did you look at the interior photos?
1: No.
0: It almost freaks me out.
1: No.
0: It's right? Like
1: it's
0: claustrophobic.
1: It's like spray, not spray insulation, but spray plaster or whatever
0: everywhere.
1: Inside.
0: Everywhere.
1: Like, and there's no square cupboards. Like, they're
0: no,
1: rounded.
0: No flat surface or no flat wall or anything.
1: Yeah, it's bizarre.
0: I could like it for a minute, but like there's weird ball shapes hanging from the ceiling and stuff. It's just like I think I'd smack my head into stuff constantly. It's a fun thing to look at from the road, but beyond that, it's just wild. And what about that price, though? It recently sold, or not recently, but a couple of years ago, sold for over $4 million.
1: That's crazy. So she doesn't live there anymore?
0: I'm not sure. I'm not. Mm. I didn't. At a certain point, I started to get a little sick to my stomach. I couldn't look anymore. it was funny, though. Cause she, you know, basically, the housing authority and then the city got involved. I mean, she got the full bureaucratic might thrown at her, and she won.
1: Yeah.
0: What the heck? Yep. House really is something. So if you've ever driven by it and you've seen it, boost in and tell us what that was like. And if you like it or not, from where we're sitting, seems like a bit of an eyesore. All right. Links? Well, those are at weeklylaunch.rocks. We'd love it if you joined us live next Tuesday. Make it a vibe. Hang out in our mumble room or our chat room, or just listen at jblive.fm or jblive.tv, or catch it in your podcast app. It'll be out Wednesday morning for your download, enjoyment, and listening, hopefully for your commute. We hope you always get to listen every single week, and then let us know what you think. Don't forget, you can call us, too. We have the phone number in our show notes. And that new WebZap form, also linked in the show notes. From the beautiful Pacific Northwest and the mighty American West Coast. Thanks for listening. See you next week.

this is Ross Ulbricht calling you today from prison, from a maximum security federal penitentiary. We don't have much time together today, and I don't know if I'll get another chance to talk to you like this. I'll say as much as I can, but when it's time to go, I'll have to hang up and go back to my cell. I have lost my freedom. That's what I want to talk to you about today. I want you to understand what it means to lose your freedom.

0: 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And that was the man himself. That was the voice of Ross Ulbricht, who has spent the last 11 years in jail for running the infamous Silk Road. And his story is so much more complex than can be put in just that intro sentence. And as many of you know, Ross was an OG Bitcoiner. And his story, staying alive, has depended on the communities around Ross and his family caring and keeping that torch alive. And to really put the perspective and context to all of this story, I want to start with a little bit of background. I want to talk a little bit about who Ross was and why the community has fought for Ross to be free for so long. Ross was arrested at the age of 29. He's 40 now. And ironically, his downfall began not by some top shot Department of Homeland Security, not an FBI agent, but by a tax man. On January 27th, 2011, a tax agent discovered a post on an online form, and then they connected some dots to some other internal documentation across other agencies. And that discovery by that tax agent on January 27th of 2011 ultimately led to Ross's arrest in October of 2013.
1: On October 1st, 2013, federal agents entered a public library in San Francisco. They arrested 29-year-old Ross Ulbricht. Ulbricht ran the largest, most sophisticated online market for illegal drugs in history. He named it Silk Road, a reference to the ancient trade routes that connected China to Europe, beginning in the 2nd century BC. Ulbricht hoped to create his own modern-day marketplace, except his would sell hardcore drugs and other illegal goods. Over the 2 years and 10 months that Silk Road operated, federal prosecutors say it processed nearly $214 million in sales using Bitcoin. The site operated on a hidden part of the internet called the dark web. Prosecutors say a journal the FBI found on Ulbricht's computer stated he wanted to create a website where people could buy anything anonymously, with no trail whatsoever that could lead back to them. Unfortunately for Ulbricht, he did leave a trail of digital breadcrumbs that ultimately took him down and his empire with it. Ulbricht was born on March 17, 1984, in Austin, Texas. He was a Boy Scout, attaining the highest rank of Eagle Scout, just like his dad had done. He had a happy childhood, growing up an easygoing hipster but serious student who scored 1,460 on his SATs within the 96th percentile and got a full ride to the University of Texas at Austin, where he studied physics. He then won another full scholarship for a master's at Penn State in material science and engineering. It was at Penn that he evolved into a hardcore libertarian, a political philosophy that advocates individualism and minimal state involvement in people's lives. He was a fan and follower of libertarian economist Ludwig von Mises, who opposed government interference in the economy.

0: the identity of the user, and it can't be traced by the government. Silk Road's address used a bunch of random numbers and letters that ended with .onion. Ulbricht made the site by teaching himself how to code. When he needed more help, he reached out on a Bitcoin community forum, writing, "I'm looking for the best and brightest IT pro in the Bitcoin community to be the lead developer in a venture-backed Bitcoin startup company." Anyone interested was to contact him via his email, rossulbricht@gmail.com. Making his email public would later come back to haunt him. He also got coding help from a buddy of his from undergrad, Richard Bates. Ulbricht had no choice but to eventually tell his friend what he was up to. He also told his girlfriend, Julia V. One day, he showed her the psychedelic mushrooms he was growing and selling as a starter product on his new website. Silk Road would eventually be a marketplace for all kinds of drugs. Weed, cocaine, LSD, ecstasy, heroin. This fit Ulbricht's libertarian mindset. He believed that whatever someone decided to put in their body was their choice and no one else's, least of all the government's.
1: What was not sold on the site was weapons or prostitution or things like that. But that clip, it gives us a good basic overview of some of the early moments, but it doesn't really tell you about the moment that I think about all the time. Ross was working in the San Francisco library on his laptop. And FBI agents at this point had been monitoring him for months and had taken over two of his coworkers' accounts on the Silk Road. He had been chatting with them for a while and thought he was chatting with his coworkers, or whatever you want to call them. And those agents posing talked Ross into looking at an admin issue on the Silk Road website while they knew he was at the library. So they had a brief exchange with him, told him about a problem that he needed to look at, a message that had been flagged. And the moment he went into admin mode, they struck. And it's a wild moment. And this clip from Reason, which I'll link the entire clip in the show notes, paints a pretty vivid picture.
2: Ross's arrest on October 1st, 2013, at the Glen Park branch of the San Francisco Public Library was like a scene from an action movie. He was downloading an interview with Vince Gilligan, the creator of Breaking Bad. In another window, he was administering the Silk Road. Undercover FBI agents staged a physical fight behind him. When he turned his head to observe the commotion, an undercover agent snatched his laptop before he could close the cover, which would have encrypted the contents of its hard drive. The FBI keeps a picture of the computer on display as a trophy from the hunt.
1: We have a link to that in the show notes, too. Years of work to protect himself and his data, to prepare for protecting data in case he had been, seized by the authorities, completely undone. Ross even had a key combo that he could press to immediately lock everything down, but he just never had a chance to press it. And you have to wonder, at that moment, what was going through his head. He lurched for the laptop, but another FBI agent walked up behind him and gave him a big bear hug and kept him in place. Do you think he knew at that moment he was screwed? The trial began a year after that moment. But we had a bad feeling from the beginning. The verdict was already in. The dark web and drug trafficker and cybercrime. These were major topics for the Jeff Sessions Justice Department. And ultimately, Ross was indicted on 7 various different drug charges. He pleaded not guilty to all of them. But he did create a website that helped people sell drugs. So why should we free this man? You might be wondering. Well, the reality is the case against Ross was never a solid one. They never linked him to the DPR account, who was doing some of the orders. The U.S. government claims Ross always ran it, but others claim that's not true, including Curtis Green, who came forward admitting that he ran the DPR account for a time. The FBI even speculated, one of the agents involved, speculated that maybe Mark Capels, the Mt. Gox guy, ran the DPR account for a bit. And interestingly enough, someone even logged in to the DPR admin account after Ross had been arrested during that processing time. But something that never sat right with me is how they tried to smear Ross as a murderer in an attempt to seal the deal.
2: Those who oppose freeing Ross say that he was also a contract killer.
3: He actually solicited the killings of as many as 6 people,
4: offering $150,000 to a would-be hitman.
5: His mother said nonviolent guy. No.
2: But when you look closer, things get murky. Here's what we know. When building their case, prosecutors drew on chat logs from a moment of crisis at the Silk Road. The site's top administrator, Curtis Green, had just been arrested. It looked like he might have stolen about $350,000

0: $1,000 worth of Bitcoin. Knob, a participant on the Silk Road, was chatting with the site's top administrator, who called himself the Dread Pirate Roberts. He told Knob that this will be the first time I've had to call on my muscle.
1: Do you want him beat up, shot, just paid a visit?
2: I'd like him beat up, then forced to send the Bitcoins he stole back.
0: Later that day, the Dread Pirate Roberts messaged Knob again.
2: Okay, so can you change the order to execute rather than torture? He was on the inside for a while, and now that he's been arrested, I'm afraid he'll give up info.
0: Knob sent the Dread Pirate Roberts a picture of what looked like Curtis Green being tortured and killed.
2: I am pissed I had to kill him, but what's done is done.
0: It turns out that Knob was DEA agent Carl Force, one of two investigators on the case, who went to prison for embezzling Bitcoin during the investigation. He had staged Green's murder. But maybe the Dread Pirate Roberts, who was chatting with the corrupt undercover agent who set up a fake hit, wasn't actually Ross Ulbricht. After all, the name was inspired by the film The Princess Bride to describe a character inhabited over and over through many generations.
3: I am not the Dread Pirate Roberts, he said. My name is Ryan. I inherited the ship from the previous Dread Pirate Roberts.
0: When the Dread Pirate Roberts gave an interview to Forbes 2 months before Ulbricht's arrest, he insisted that he was not the site's founder.
4: What inspired you to start the Silk Road?
2: I didn't start the Silk Road. My predecessor did.
4: The Silk Road forums are full of comments from the Dread Pirate Roberts account. Did you write those?
2: The most I am willing to reveal is that I am not the first administrator of Silk Road.
0: The jury never saw this interview.
5: Everybody say there was there multiple DPRs? Absolutely there was. I was DPR once.
0: Curtis Green says to this day that he doesn't believe Ross is the one who put out the hit and claims the undercover agent, Carl Force, a.k.a. Knob, also had access to the Dread Pirate Roberts account.
5: And Carl Force and myself, as far as I know, were the only ones to have the login.
6: When I was supportive of Ross to my attorneys, they said, Lucius, why were you supportive of a guy that tried to kill you? And I immediately snapped back and I said, how do you know that he tried to have me killed? You're just going by what the government tells you.
0: Federal prosecutors never charged Ross for attempted murder. But the federal judge who sentenced him to two life sentences plus 40 years with no possibility of parole nonetheless referenced these episodes in her decision.
7: We'll come back to Carl Force, a.k.a. Knob, in a moment, who was the FBI agent. But I want you to remember that Bitcoin was still new. The feds wanted to go hard and make an example out of Ross. I think it was around $200 a coin when Ross was arrested, and the FBI seized 144,000 Bitcoin from Ross. And they made him out to be this drug kingpin who was ordering hits, but he really had just built a marketplace. Now, these two FBI agents involved, this was a cross-department effort to get Ross, but these two FBI agents that were involved, they were dirty. And so just as Ross's fate seemed sealed, false hope emerged because before his trial was over, it came out that these FBI agents were no good and they'd been accused of stealing and embezzling.
8: And the Washington Post says two federal agents are accused of stealing from a criminal website they were investigating. This morning, they face money laundering and wire fraud charges. Chip Reed is in Washington with details from the indictment. Chip, good morning.
9: Well, good morning. In 2012 and 2013, two federal agents were investigating the Silk Road website where users could buy and sell illegal drugs using the web-based currency known as bitcoins. But federal prosecutors now say those two agents were actually benefiting from the very site they were trying to bring down, information that is threatening to undermine one of the Department of Justice's most important cases. Carl Force, a drug enforcement agent, and Sean Bridges, a member of the Secret Service, were working undercover to unmask this man, Ross Ulbricht. The government suspected the clean-cut 30-year-old was Dread Pirate Roberts, the creator and operator of Silk Road.
7: It's my belief, and this is kind of backed up by what Curtis Green said earlier, anyone who had administrative login accounts, and there was a couple of them, could post as DPR. It's sort of the admin account that they all could post from.
9: Force and Bridges used fake identities to communicate with Ulbricht.
7: Force and Bridges being the FBI agents.
9: That, federal prosecutors say, was just the start of their deception.
10: It's truly, like, more complicated than any spy thriller I can think of.
9: Andy Greenberg, a senior writer for Wired, has been following the Silk Road case.
10: The simplest way to say this is that Carl Force was doubly undercover.
9: During his undercover investigation, Agent Force, a 15-year veteran of the DEA, allegedly created several online personas, including French Maid. In disguise, he allegedly sold Silk Road's founder, Albrecht, information about the government's investigation, offered to kill a Silk Road employee, and then blackmailed Albrecht.
10: He believed that he was kind of as immune from law enforcement's as the person he was tracking.
9: His payment was in Bitcoin, which can be traded and exchanged anonymously, or so they thought.
10: If he was using his DEA computer to do these things, that's probably not very smart.
9: In a series of complex transactions tracked by the government, both agents allegedly moved Bitcoin into their personal accounts. Prosecutors say Agent Bridges stole more than $800,000 worth.
10: They may have succumbed to that temptation of dirty money and the impunity of anonymity, just as all of the users of Silk Road and its drug dealers were.
9: Albrecht has already been convicted of running Silk Road and is awaiting sentencing, but his lawyer told us these new charges against the federal agents who are investigating Silk Road are, quote, strong grounds for appeal. And as we know, the DEA and Secret Service were already under the microscope because of alleged misbehavior by other agents. Now they have a new scandal to deal with. Gail?
11: Oh, boy. Thank you, Chip.
7: It was so embarrassing because, as you heard, it was one of their, like, premier cases. And then there was corruption throughout. So you'd think maybe that would have helped Ross, but those scandals had no impact on Ross's case. He got two life sentences with no chance of parole. Other drug trafficking, you know, cases like this, you know, you 5 to 6 years, something like that. I mean, some days, I don't know if some people even get jail time. The FBI agents ended up roughly spending about 2.5 years in prison. Some of the top drug traffickers that were arrested on Silk Road were released years ago now. So also moderators, anybody else who's kind of, you know, ancillarily involved, they've all spent time in jail and been released. And through all of it, all the trials and the rumors, the Bitcoin community has really continued to share Ross's story. And 8 years into his incarceration, so I think this was 2021, Ross had a chance to address the Bitcoin conference. And it was a recorded phone call, so the audio is not great, but the words are really powerful. And I want to play a couple of moments. The entire call will be linked in the show notes. It's about 25 minutes. I'm just going to play a couple of moments for you. And one of them, Ross talks about his time in jail.
12: We all know the road to hell is paved with good intentions, right? And now here I am. I'm in hell. I want you to understand what it means to lose your freedom. Let me start by telling you about the hole. Goes by many names, the shoe, segregation, the box. But for me, it's the hole. The hole is the prison within the prison. I once spent 4 months straight in the hole. Not easy for me to talk about, but I will. The hole can make you or break you, and there was a time when it broke me. It started with my mind racing out of control. I felt like the walls were crushing in on me, like I just had to get out of that cell. This lasted days. Then I started beating the walls and kicking the heavy metal door. Something deep inside me cried out for freedom. I couldn't accept where I was or what had happened to me. But eventually I realized I had to get a grip. The stress was destroying me. It may sound strange, but what saved me was gratitude. But what could I be grateful for in that little cell? Well, I had to start small. I had air, right? Maybe it was stale and foul, but I had air. I had water that didn't make me sick. Food came through the slot in the door every day. I knew I wasn't forgotten. My family, I knew someday it would be over and my family would still be there. I forgave all the people involved in putting me in prison. I had to. The anger I felt wasn't hurting them. but it was hurting me.
7: Ross also talked about the irony of creating Silk Road.
12: The irony is that I made Silk Road in the first place because I thought I was furthering the things I cared about. Freedom, privacy, equality. But by making Silk Road, I wound up in a place where those things don't exist. I'm not alone. These prisons are full of people who don't deserve this. We are mothers and fathers. We are sisters and brothers. But we've been made into monsters in your eyes. We've been made less than human. And then, next to all of that, there's Bitcoin. Bitcoin. Bitcoin has been transforming our world since that very first block in the blockchain. But let me tell you something. We are just getting started.
7: Imagine being such a passionate Bitcoiner, at least at the time, who knows now, and watching just bits and pieces from the outside and just getting little glimpses.
12: Bitcoin made me feel like anything was possible. Bitcoin was open to everyone, right? That's what I loved so much about it. It was like it leveled the playing field. When the idea of Bitcoin really clicked for me, I got so excited. I thought, with Bitcoin, I can try to do something that actually makes a difference. And by the way, before I was put in prison, we didn't have all these different cryptocurrencies and tokens and everything. I missed all that. So to me, it's all one thing. The forks, the new blockchains, all of it. So when I say Bitcoin, I'm not making those distinctions. To me, it may sound kind of corny, but to me, we're all one big family. So I was excited back then, but I was also very impatient. I saw what Bitcoin could do for freedom and equality, but I didn't take the time to really understand it. I didn't fully appreciate the principles it's based on. Things like immutability and consensus, and of course, decentralization. I had so many big dreams for Bitcoin, and what's so beautiful is slowly, those dreams are coming true. That's because of you. You are making those dreams a reality. You are doing what I didn't have the patience for. These last 8 years now in prison, over and over, I've been so impressed with how far we've come.
7: So he's always had a soft spot in Bitcoiner's heart. So when Trump stood in front of the Libertarian National Convention and made his promise, Bitcoiners noticed.
11: If you vote for me on day one, I will commute the sentence of Ross Ulbricht.
7: And I don't think it was actually a lock, because that overall presentation he gave to the Libertarian Party didn't go well for Trump, and they didn't really give any indication they were going to vote for him at all.
11: Now I think you should nominate me, or at least vote for me, and we should win together. You heard those words. Nominate me or vote. Vote for me. Because the Libertarians want to vote for me, and most of them will. And it's very important.
7: Not exactly a warm reception. He did get a better reception when he made the promise to Bitcoiners at the Bitcoin conference. And on Monday of this week, Trump at noon took office. And about 35 hours into Trump's second term, he didn't just commute Ross's sentence, but he gave Ross a full pardon.
13: Now we're hearing from President Donald Trump issuing yet another pardon for Silk Road founder Ross Ulbricht here. I want to put this up, the Trump war room, with the screen grab of the Truth Social post. President Trump saying this: "I just called the mother of Ross William Ulbricht," he says Albright there, "to let her know that in honor of her and the libertarian movement, which supported me so strongly, it was my pleasure to have just signed a full and unconditional pardon of her son, Ross. The scum that worked to convict him were some of the same lunatics who were involved in the modern-day weaponization of government against me. He was given two life sentences plus 40 years. ridiculous. So,
7: and as I record, there is a picture of Ross, presumably in the parking lot, walking free. And it's an incredible feeling to have watched this journey, and I'm so happy for him. And I hope he gets all the time and space he needs. I'm sure there's a lot to process. And I hope he doesn't become a shitcoiner. because we certainly have enough of those. Like the President of the United States. Well, that was a fun one. Friday, before the inauguration, Trump's team launched the Trump coin. Billed as a way to have fun. I guess have fun spending money, have fun pump-a-dumping, I'm not quite sure. I believe the Trump team has something in the range of an 80% pre-mine on this, which seems to be kind of the standard on these meme coins. What a deal. And boy, you know, I think Bitcoin, my personal theory was that Bitcoin, because we were going into the inauguration weekend. Martin Luther King Day was Monday here in the States. Federal holiday, the banks were closed. Bitcoin went into Friday night pumping. The moment the Trump coin launched, Bitcoin's pump stopped, and all of the liquidity, I think, that was in the crypto market, because the banks were closed at that point, so there's only so much liquidity in there, went into this stupid crap. And so the Bitcoin pump sort of just stalled out, and the Trump coin pumped like crazy. And, well, there's just a lot to process here. And I wasn't even sure where to begin, but Lynn Alden was on What Bitcoin Did, and her thoughts pretty much put words into what I was trying to come up with.
14: If you look at the whole crypto industry side of it, I think meme coins are kind of the final arc, or it's like the nihilistic narrative. So we had ICOs. Then we had DeFi, NFTs, and then now it's just kind of like memes. So a lot of the other projects were, you know, what a lot of them I think got rightly criticized for is that compared to traditional venture, founders and investors put capital into a project, they work for years to make that project, and their financial gains are tied to whether or not that thing they built has some degree of success. It either goes public in with all the disclosures that are normally associated with going public, or they get bought by another company, by professionals. And what we've seen in the crypto space is after some, you know, fairly short lockup, a lot of the early people, the insiders, can get out wealthy regardless of whether or not that product has any long-term success, and the vast majority don't. Meme coin just kind of cut to the chase. I mean, if there's one good thing that can be said is they're just kind of transparent about that there's no product or service, but it's kind of the nihilistic later stage narrative after the prior narratives were exhausted. As for Trump launching one, yeah, that was surprising. And of course, the scale is relevant because, you know, meme coins are not a very strong narrative for a cycle. But I guess if you have a sitting president doing it, it adds fuel to that narrative for a period of time. It's actually kind of in line. They did Trump Steaks. He's had what, like Trump Vodka, Trump University. You know, the stock that they have, if you look at the market capitalization compared to their actual operations, there's kind of like a meme premium to it in a way. So it's really not, in some sense, that different than other things, but it does open things like campaign finance law questions that, you know, if you have a meme coin unlocking during your administration and you're selling it, you know, that opens kind of all sorts of campaign finance and, you know, other issues. So we'll see how the different groups coordinate that.
7: I'm honestly really curious to know what you think, because Lynn's later point there is the one that crossed my mind. Seems like a real easy way to buy favor with the President of the United States. It seems like a risk. I think Trump knows that. I noticed he played it kind of coy in a presser recently when he was asked about his meme coin and conflict of interest.
15: Do you intend to continue selling products that benefit yourself personally while you're president?
16: Well, I don't know if it benefited. I don't know where it is. I don't know much about it other than I launched it. I heard it was very successful. I haven't checked it. Where is it today?
15: You made a lot of money, sir.
16: How much?
15: Several billion dollars, it seems like, in the last several days.
16: Several billion? That's peanuts for these guys.
7: He's pointing to Sam Altman and others that were there about his AI initiative. It's a bad look. It's a bad look for Trump, and it's a bad look for Bitcoin right as it's getting so much legitimacy in the crypto industry could be getting a lot of legitimacy, and then this is the most illegitimate use of it. I don't think the no-coiners in the financial world and in the real world can sort this out. They were just starting to wrap their head around maybe Bitcoin is digital gold and kind of getting that narrative. And these things, they really do truly confuse them. I noticed your buddy Peter Schiff on X and his podcast is making hay out of the fact that Pomp went on CNBC. And Pomp kind of struggled to differentiate Bitcoin and meme coins, which guys like Schiff are like, see, there is no difference. Well, I don't know about that. Here's Pomp's appearance on CNBC.
17: Let's talk more about all of this. Joining us now is Anthony Pompliano, professional capital management founder, CEO, crypto guy, great guy, and former Last Call guest. Anthony, well, good to see you back on. What do you make of this Trump and Melania coin?
18: Yeah, guys, thanks so much for having me. Look, we can spend hours talking about all the nuances and complexity here. I think on one hand, we shouldn't be surprised. You know, there's been tons of celebrities and other large brands that have launched these meme coins. And so the president of the United States and Trump are two of the biggest brands in the world.
7: Yeah, but they're not public servants, right? You know, it's one thing if T-Swift or Snoop Dogg does it. It seems like another thing if the president of the United States does it. Again, because there's a lot of conflict of interest there.
18: On the other hand, there's a lot of questions about what are they going to do? Who's going to actually make this money? Are there conflicts of interest? And so I think that both of those points are very valid. But, you know, one of the things that I've heard online that I think actually is inaccurate is there's tons of people who've been saying, oh, look at the crazy crypto people. Look at how insane they are to be putting their money into this thing. And I just want to remind people that also in the traditional market, the regular stock investors are valuing, you know, DJT at about $7 billion market cap on $4 million of revenue. And so maybe it's actually just Trump as an outlier and his companies or assets or products or services that he's associated with tend to, you know, overperform, you know, from a financial perspective more so than any one form factor, whether it's a stock, a meme coin, or anything else.
7: I would argue that the primary product for Donald Trump for the while now has been the Trump brand. The Trump brand, you know, that's why they put it on the stakes. That's why they put it on the buildings. And so that's why they have things like this, I think. They've always just sort of sold the brand. If you go search Trump coin or Trump coins on Google right now, what you'll find is lots of actual physical gold coins with Trump's head on them and whatnot. Like, there's been actual physical Trump coins for years. Again, they're like, it's a his. I think he even argued in court that the major, like, source of, like, collateral for, like, their business is the Trump brand.
19: Anthony, explain it for me real slow, like I'm five. What are these coins? What are they?
18: Yeah, the best way that I could think about this is if you think of Berkshire Hathaway, Berkshire is a lot of a good business and a little bit of a meme, right? If you think of Tesla, it's
19: okay,
18: like
19: wait,
18: 50%
19: Anthony,
18: good business.
19: I love you, but I'm going to stop you there. I don't want an analogy to Berkshire Hathaway. I want to, you can analogize it to Bitcoin if you want. I sort of understand that.
7: No, she doesn't. And the point he was trying to make is, what gives Microsoft stock value? Why does Microsoft's stock trade at such a massive multiplier over what they actually earn? He's suggesting that part of it is the meme, the idea of Microsoft, the hope of where Microsoft is going. Because if the stock traded on their actual revenue, it would be much lower.
19: What are these coins?
18: Yeah, well, the reason why I start with Berkshire is because Tesla is the next kind of in the step, right? Tesla's about 50% good company, 50% meme. DJT is like 80 or 90% meme, you know, 10% good company.
19: I see.
18: And then the final form of this kind of transition is ultimately people just launch the meme and there is no company, right? And I think that this is actually a progression over the last 50 years or so.
19: But is it a protocol? And so you can, Anthony, I'm trying to understand, like, tell me from a technological point of view, what are these? Remember the ICO boom? And Trump himself was against that. This was back in, like, I don't know, 2016, 2017, something like that. So those were initial coin offerings, for instance. Now we've had different kinds, you know, there's stable coins, there's different kinds of protocols, there's different kinds of blockchains.
7: So this is where he really starts to fall down. I don't know why he doesn't just say these are tokens issued on the Solana blockchain and there can be as many of them as they ever want. And there's an 80% pre-mine. Like, you could just start right there and just differentiate it between Bitcoin, but he just doesn't do it.
19: So, again, what is this? What are these?
18: Think of this as a branded coin that are all the same. So if you think about trading cards, obviously there was baseball cards, then there were these kind of branded trading cards that were digital. Trump actually has launched some of those, and many other brands or companies and celebrities have done them as well. But now what we're seeing is people saying, well, you don't even need uniqueness between the different coins. It is just a asset that is put out there. Now, I should say that, you know, I'm not necessarily condoning this. I didn't necessarily buy it. I don't hold either one of these tokens. But I do think that it's important to pay attention to this, because ultimately what we're seeing is we're seeing the collision of the digital world with brands and a new financialization. And so this financialization, obviously Bitcoin is kind of a digital version of gold. We have seen now open source projects that have started to launch coins and figure out a new way for them to monetize what otherwise was a non-monetizing activity. And now what you're going to see is you're going to see brands and celebrities do the same thing. The real question is, you know, what does the market ultimately think about the long-term
7: value? I don't know why he can't explain the difference between, because they'll keep pressing him.
18: If it is just a token that has no business.
7: I don't want to play the whole thing. It's obnoxious. They keep asking him, what's the difference between Bitcoin and a meme coin? And I don't know why he can't get to it. Also, like these celebrities, why would you want a meme coin when the president says, oh, how am I doing? I'm not really following it. It drops 40%. If you're going to buy, like he talked about open source projects. Well, if you're selling a coin for an open source project, there should be like an equity stake or something there. The whole thing is a mess. The Solana network is having trouble keeping up, but mostly the bigger problem is the exchanges are having problems with their Solana nodes. So I don't know. What do you think here? Is Trump just leading the way in some sort of new industry and he's taking a little early first mover risk? It does seem like there is an attitude change. As of this recording, there are 33 crypto ETFs proposed right now. New. 33 new crypto ETFs. And they're loaded. Loaded up with Sol, XRP. They have, I don't know why anyone would ever do this, but they have ETFs that mix Bitcoin and ETH. There's even a Doge ETF. I mean, we're going crazy here. And on January 21st, the SEC announced it's launching a, quote, crypto task force to develop clearer regulations around the whole industry. In fact, their task force, they claim to intend they're going to hold public hearings, which if that's true, well, guess who's going to be watching to see what they talk about? I'm going to keep my eye on that. They're also claiming that they're going to work better with the Commodities Future Trading Commission. The CFTC is technically what currently oversees Bitcoin, I suppose, in the U.S. But while we're talking about Trump, what about his executive actions around crypto? Have we seen what we expected?
20: Now, we do have some developments from agencies working closely with digital assets. SEC Commissioner Mark Uyeda has been named acting chair of the agency after Gary Gensler's departure, and as we await the Senate's vote on Trump's pick for Commissioner Paul Atkins. Just today, Uyeda launched a crypto task force under the agency that's being led by Commissioner Hester Peirce, who's seen as a longtime ally by the crypto industry. The SEC says the task force will work with commission staff and the public to set a regulatory path while remaining in bounds of the law. Specifically, the agency says that includes helping the commission draw clear regulatory lines and provide realistic paths to registration.
7: Okay, so we have seen some changing of the deck and some reprioritization at the SEC. I mean, these are actually really big things. Bitcoin pumped a little bit on that news. And it's rumored that perhaps soon we're going to see some sort of repealing or some kind of change for SAB 121, which I talked about last week. That would probably be more significant, at least in the immediate term, than a Bitcoin strategic reserve. Yeah. So as you recall, the current problem is that now with SAB 121, it requires banks to list cryptocurrencies under their custody as a liability on their balance sheet. No bank wants to do that, especially during a bear market. And so they haven't been able to offer custody services. And the reality is the banks are actually interested in doing this. I wouldn't have thought so myself, but this is the CEO of Bank of America.
21: There's still 4,000 banks, so it's not like there's considering the disaggregation industry.
22: Let me ask you a separate question, though, and Becky's got one back in Washington, but on crypto, we just had Brian Armstrong sitting in the seat that you were in, and obviously there's a lot of excitement about crypto. The banking business, for the most part, has stayed away from crypto. Given President Trump's full-throated support for crypto, do you imagine Bank of America is going to be full-on in the crypto business if we have this conversation 12 months, 24 months from now?
21: I'd separate out this sort of crypto versus stable assets and digital movement of money, because we already move the vast, vast majority of our money digitally.
1: Yeah, oh yeah, oh yeah. We're already experts at digital. And, you know, when you issue a transfer from your bank, it often, you know, we'll tell you it could take up to 5 days, but we sometimes get it done in three.
21: Our consumers do, our companies do. And so the question is, what's the business practice that you have to have to move another type of currency? So if they if the rules come in and make it a real thing that you can actually do business with, you will find that the banking system will come in hard on the transactional side of it, non-anonymous, transactional, verified, et cetera, because
7: so he's calling it a currency, and he says they're going to come in hard on the transaction side. I don't know how interested I am in Bank of America running a Lightning node or whatever the heck. You know what? They're probably talking about an Ethereum thing or something. I don't know, or stable coins, you know, whatever network that's going to run on. But I think ultimately they're going to play around with that stuff, maybe enable transactions with stable coins, something like that on the back end. But it'll be Bitcoin where they make their money.
21: Have to, because it's just another way our customers are going to
22: own. The other thing we were talking about was the possibility that Bitcoin and some of these cryptocurrencies actually are a threat to the U.S. dollar. Scott Bessent's talked about needing the U.S. dollar to be super powerful.
21: Yeah.
22: Is it a threat?
21: I think there's a whole bunch of dynamics about all the trade and all the consumption of the U.S. consumer and all the stuff that goes on. But I think we do need a strong U.S. dollar. We need a U.S. dollar to be reserve currency. It's good for our country. But what I'm saying is if you go down the street here and you go in and buy lunch,
22: right,
21: if you can pay with Visa, MasterCard, a debit card, Apple Pay, et cetera, et cetera. This will just be another form of payment in an instantaneous cash transfer. And so I think if it becomes regulatory okay, which it wasn't before, and that's one of the issues, you'll see the banking system enter with, we have hundreds of patents on blockchain already.
1: Oh, yeah.
21: We know how to enter the field. When you get to the investment side and the Bitcoin stuff, that's really a separate question. That's more on the investment side. From the transactional side, I think you'll see the bank industry make moves.
7: So he's calling it a currency, and he's talking about using it as a medium of exchange. We'll see where this goes. I mean, those are definitely a change in tone from the CEO of Bank of America. So my question to you is, do you see any upside to Trump selling a Trump coin for the crypto industry? Does it bring new people in? I don't know. Is there some sort of positive narrative to Trump having his own coin? And what about my concern about buying favor with the president of the United States by buying a bunch of his coin? And I'd also just be curious what your reaction was to him launching his coin in general. And of course, to the news about Ross, which I'm extremely excited about. Let me know. Boost in.

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I stack sats by paying my bills with the Fold card. I got a link to that. Help out the show by clicking these links. And the Fold card is a great company in general. And then if you want to get access to your Bitcoin value without selling, I've looked at all the alternatives and I think Salt Lending is one of the best right now. You can use Salt Lending and support the show. Link in the show notes.

0: And we have some boost that came into the show. Wouldn't you know it? Some people supported episode 43 of This Week in Bitcoin. And I don't know. The script is pulling them up from all over the place. But we don't. So I don't think we have. I think what happened is I don't have a baller booster this week. So we'll start with Orange Pill Lawyer, who came in with 2,621 sats.
1: Why you got to put numbers and letters together? Why can't you just go f*** yourself?
0: He says Jamie Dimon's motive is world domination. You think? He wants to control the world with JPM coin? I don't know. Maybe. It could be it. Thank you for the boost. Adversary 17, of course, is here with 16,000 sats.
2: You're doing a good job.
0: And he says, great episode. Well,
3: I am programmed in multiple techniques.
0: Thank you, adversaries. I appreciate it. The tone wrecker is here with a big old duck, 4,444 sats.
4: That's
0: fine. Shout out to lnbeats.com. It's a great recommendation for value music. Yep. lnbeats.com is one of the ways I find songs for this show. One of the ways. I have my tricks. I won't reveal all of them in one boost. But if you want other recommendations, boost in and I'll reveal my secrets. Mr. West Payne comes in with a big old duck himself.
4: That's fine.
0: Just some ducks for a balanced take. And fantastic clips. Keep it coming. Oh, and he also says, he sent another row of ducks to say, Core Lightning Gang Unite. I'm a new user, but it's quite resource efficient and supports Bolt 12. It also has some great plugins, less ecosystem support, however. On the Bolt 12, you know, I know some people commented about the Lightning Wallet issues with Bitcoin Well. It turns out the Bitcoin Well is a Bolt 12 shop, which has also meant there is more limited support here in the States. But Bolt 12 is so awesome. I've talked about it a little on the show. If you search around on the show notes page, I don't know. Maybe you'll find it. Thank you, Wes. Clarkin comes in with 11,000 sats. Sent 1,000 sats to the artist saying pretty good song, and then another 10,000 sats because, well, he meant to boost more.
5: He's a good guy.
6: He's a real good guy.
7: No, he's a great guy.
0: Well, thank you, Clarkin. Appreciate it very much. Hey, Oppie1984 is here with 4,200 sats.
8: Well, I'll be dipped.
0: 42 seems like the perfect episode to boost for the first time using sats sent from my self-hosted Albie Hub. Right on.
9: Yeah.
0: Love it. I love seeing all the reports of this. He says, I have on Start 9, and I have it connected to my Fountain Wallet. Sorry I've been away. I've been able to boost, but Start 9 has a sale going, and I was stacking every day I could to take advantage of it. And then I ran into some technical difficulties during the setup. Let's be honest, mostly between the keyboard and the chair, though. Good to be back and self-sovereign. And in honor of episode 42, don't forget your towel. Absolutely.
10: Coming in hot with the boost.
0: Thank you, Oppie. I really appreciate that. And congratulations. Really, I don't know, I just feel so much pride that I got so many people in my audience that are willing to run their own nodes. Like, I mean, it's a good group out there, you know? And no shame on your game if you're not running your own node, but I do encourage you to play around if you get a weekend. It'll just bring your appreciation for Bitcoin up to a whole other level. User 22 comes in with 4,242 sats.
11: Well, let's hear it, good buddy.
0: Oh, dang. I was happy to hear your new episodes out, but my first ever boost on Fountain that I shot over you didn't have my name in the show. So it's probably too late. You get another boost from me. Yeah, you know, it's tricky. You got to go in there and get your profile set up, user 22. You got to go in there and get your profile set up because otherwise you don't get your credit. But I do really appreciate the support. I mean, at the end of the day, you are keeping the show going. Thank you very much. One Dull Geek comes in with 5,555 sats.
12: This is the way.
0: Absolutely. Please do leave in the extra explanations. Okay, I did leave in one in this episode. I don't know if anybody caught which one it was. But there was one additional verbose spot in a clip that I normally would cut. And I left it because it gave additional info. He says, the podcast has quickly become the first one on my playlist because I love the detailed explanations that you give. More of that. Well, you got it, buddy. And I will continue. Thank you for the boost. User 95.2. Uh-oh, it's another one where they didn't get their username set.
13: Danger zone?
0: That's a danger zone. They came in with 6,001 sats.
14: Danger zone.
0: I had to clip this from my friend who still says Bitcoin is the only used for drugs and illegal activity. Oh, user, go back a few weeks. I have all the data. It's in the show notes, too. You can just get the links. You don't have to listen to the whole episode, but you can if you want. And then he sent in another 5,000 sats.
15: You're so boost.
0: Which is a Jar Jar boost because he felt like he needed to send a little more value. Thank you very much. ChewToy came in with 5,000 sats.
15: You're so boost.
0: Why do you prefer River over Strike? Oh, it's a good question, ChewToy. I don't know if I have a preference. I will say that I like that River has a really good web interface. And, you know, when I'm sitting down and doing my Bitcoin stuff, I do like to do it on a desktop. And I don't like my entire experience to my sats being relegated to a mobile device that is tied to a platform vendor, that is tied to an app store. So I like Strike a lot. I'm a big fan of Jack's. I think he's done good work for the Bitcoin community and for Lightning adoption and for Bitcoin adoption in El Salvador. So I give him massive props for that. And I think he's got a good company, super focused. I think it's a small company, but it's super focused on delivering financial services to Bitcoin users on the Lightning Network. So Strike's a really good app. River seems hyper-focused on securing your Bitcoin and stacking, and they have that 3.8% APY or whatever it is for your cash and sats. They have a lot of features that I think are great for like smash buys and DCAing. But if you're just DCAing on Strike and then, you know, sending it out of there every, you know, whenever, I really don't think there's any disadvantage there. I don't know if there's a way to support the show through Strike. Oh, they have an affiliate program, but it's like I get sats without a fee. But they already have pretty low fees. So I guess there's that too, is, you know, Rivers is a great company and you can support the show that way. But I like Strike a lot too and have no hesitations recommending Strike to you or the audience. Gene Bean, thank you for the boost. Gene Bean's here with a big old duck.
2: Affleck.
0: Yeah, it's two rows of ducks. With regard to the nuclear power, I like the carbon-free aspect, but I'm concerned about the lack of ability to deal with the spent material from the power generation. As far as I know, the only options today are to hide it deep underground or some holding pond, both of which can and have leaked into water supplies. You know, Gene, I agree. We have a famous site here in Washington that stores the waste. So very familiar with the stories. The one thing that I constantly think about, and I really genuinely am asking here, guys, how does the U.S. military deal with this? Because they've been doing nukes and subs underwater that are being managed by kids, right? They're training people that are joining the military at 19 years old, and by their mid-20s, they're running reactors and submarines. And as far as I know, there's never been a major incident. And they're active today. They're small, they're portable, and they must do something with the waste and something that's been successful. So why is this technology not available to the rest of us? And what are they doing? And can we learn from that? Because they have about a 50-year track record so far that seems to be pretty solid. So I'm just always curious about that. If anybody has any context or information, please share. Gene Bean continues with another row of ducks. I'm setting up Razblitz for a full node plus an LND-backed AlbiHub, and I came across a suggestion in their docs to utilize CoinJoin tools for privacy. And that got me wondering, what are your thoughts on that topic? For reference, the docs are linked here at bitcoin-only.com/privacy. Well, that's an option. It's a little old and it's expensive. I think you should look, if you want to look into that kind of thing, I think a CoinJam, and you can run this on your Razblitz yourself, the Jam software. And then also, I think I would love to know, I don't know myself, I would love to know a technical privacy comparison between something like a CoinJam and Liquid. Because Liquid seems like a great option because it breaks the tracking and then you peg right back out or something like that. And it's much cheaper. But perhaps I'm missing something. To be honest with you, it's not an area I've investigated super heavily. I've played around with it a lot over the years. You know, if you were to like add it all up, I've done it a lot, but it's been a while, and I think I've come to a point where if I can't spend my Bitcoin in 10 years, we got bigger problems. And if it's, you know, so also I think these technologies will be approved upon as well. I think some of the stuff we're using today, there'll be better options in the future. Gene, let me know what you think, and great. Glad to hear you're setting up the Razblitz node. Really would love to know how that works out and your thoughts on it overall. Nakamoto 6102 comes in with 4,000 sats.
4: The traders love the vol.
0: Says thanks for the value. Well, thank you for the boost. Paranoid Coder's here with 2,100 sats. And he says, honestly, I believe that JP Morgan is still spouting the same FUD so that they can eventually offer a Bitcoin-based alternative, probably on their own internal blockchain that will operate like a centralized layer 2. That solves the issues he complains about. It'll be faster. It'll be cheaper. And we won't allow the criminals. Oh, yeah, I'm sure. Yeah. They got a great track record of that, right? You know, Paranoid, I wonder if it isn't going to be lots of, we're going to go through, right now, we live in this era where, you know, just any Joe goes and creates a meme coin or any Sally goes and creates a new blockchain that can be forked off of something else. And those are kind of dying out. It does seem like the meme coins might be sort of like end stage, final stage of the narratives around these stupid coins. But then there's going to be a whole other round of the banks, and they're going to do it all over again, just with more official names and more official marketing and longer cycles, I imagine. I don't know. I hope I'm wrong, though. Let me know what you think. Oh, here we go. Mug Daddy's here with 10,000 sats. Heck yes.
2: Well, I'll be dipped.
0: Thank you very much. Pretty certain it's pronounced plaid. Yeah, I think you're right. I was talking about played, like you got played. But the intro clip was glorious. It's probably the best bang for the bucks podcast around. Well, sats. Thank you. Well, thank you, Mug Daddy. Appreciate the boost. Ace Ackerman's here with a row of ducks. 2,222 sats. The overly maligned Gary Gensler's dragging of his feet on crypto policy may have been a net positive for Bitcoin, allowing the network to get stronger before institutional adoption. His 2018 MIT course on Bitcoin and blockchain is pretty good quality. Did you know he has a twin? Yes, I did. I forgot, but I did know that. And it's so weird. Okay, well, let's look what happened. The Friday Gary's out of office, Trump launches a meme coin. I mean, I don't know. Would he have done that? Could he have done that in the former SEC regime? I don't know. I don't think so. Gary's always been very clear that he doesn't think Bitcoin is a problem, even in his exit interview on CNBC. He holds Bitcoin apart from all other crypto. I do wonder if Gary had another 4 years, if Bitcoin would be the last man standing. And now I think we're going to have a golden era for shitcoins is what I think is going to happen. And a lot of people are going to get burned, and it's not going to look good, and it's going to be our job to make sure people understand it's not Bitcoin. It's something else. I think that's going to be critical. And people need to understand the scarcity. And the fact that the pre-mines mean that these teams make so much money, that's a big one. So thank you for the boost. Got me thinking. Got me going on that one, Ace. Spectrus is here with 15,500 sats.
4: That matrix is worth 1,000 dilithium crystals.
0: I bet that's our baller boost for this week. Spectrus writes, well, I just finished up Lynn Alden's Broken Money audiobook, and whoa, this fills in so many gaps in my understanding. Yes. You know what? You get a bell and an applause. I'm going to say it for the 100th time on the show. If you have not yet read Broken Money, Broken Money by Lynn Alden, I really do suggest it. Audiobook form, whatever. In Dead Tree, I don't care. Next up, standing up my own Bitcoin node, he writes, in addition to an Albi hub. Heck yes, buddy. Go for it. Also, I got to figure out how to pass my Lightning channels through Tailscale to my VPS for more channels out there so they're more reachable. Yeah, and he asks, do you have a link to your Nix config? I don't think we have it public, because we never went through and made sure it was, like, safe to do so. But it is something I'd be down for. I have to think about when we would even have time to do that. We have, a VPS, and there's a lot of ways you can do it. You just need the ability to route the traffic to your Tailscale interface. So if you think about that, that could really just be, like, NF tables. Or maybe Nginx. But NF tables is just routing traffic on the Lightning node ports over your tailnet to the IP of your node. That's the high level of what we achieve there. What we accomplish is the Lightning node is on a private LAN, on a residential line, not exposed publicly there, and the VPS acts as the public front for the node. Hope that helps.
5: Ever tell me the odds.
0: And our last boost comes from Nyko the Geek. I hope I get that right, with 5,000 sats. And you know what that is. That's a Jar Jar boost.
15: You're so boost.
0: Until I figure out how to boost in with the Trump coin, I guess these sats will have to do. Well done, sir. Well done. You know what? You can keep a Trump coin. Thank you very much for the boost. Thank you, everybody who boosted in. It's not a crazy week, but we had a solid showing in boosts and a bunch of you under the 2,000 sat cutoff, too. So thank you very much. We had 28 boosters in total and 42 streamers. You streamers collectively stacked 80,861 sats for the show. Thank you very much. And combined with the boosters, the 28 of you who boosted in, the show's total this week's a little light, especially for the hours put in. Let me tell you, good buddy, whoo dog. But we stacked 192,786 sats. Just don't break that down to an hourly wage. But very much appreciated. Great messages. And I always appreciate the regulars who continue to step up and support the show. If you'd like to try it out, you could try Strike. Makes it really easy, or something like River or Bitcoin Well, and then you need an app to boost. Something like the Fountain app. We'll have lots of options over at podcastapps.com from self-hosted to totally hosted. It just kind of depends on, you know, whatever your groove is, brother or sister. But they're all listed over there at podcastapps.com. And thank you, everybody, who did support episode 43 of This Week in Bitcoin. It is a value-for-value show. There is no corporate sponsor. In fact, it probably doesn't even make a lot of sense from time to time from Business Week, especially weeks when I'm crazy busy like this week. But I gosh darn love you guys. I love the Bitcoin community. And I'm so damn excited Ross is out. And I just really appreciate those of you who do step up and support. We got big, big updates to get to. Ryan Dehurst over at the Digital Assets Research Institute released a banger of a paper, How Bitcoin Mining Stabilized the Grid and Saved Texans $18 billion. Yes, billion. And also earned the ire of Berkshire Hathaway. it's an interesting story. It's the overall story. It's one you know before. Bitcoin mining came in. It stabilized the Texas grid by quickly adjusting power consumptions and replacing the need for these expensive gas peaker plants they'd used before. That saved Texans about $18 billion just by avoiding the peaker plant investments that were proposed by Berkshire Hathaway Energy. The results are the Bitcoin mining offers lower emissions and also helped integrate more renewable energy than they had originally planned. That got Berkshire Hathaway very angry, and they lobbied against Bitcoin mining, and they tried to influence political figures like the Lieutenant Governor Dan Patrick, who I've mentioned before. Berkshire Energy has continued lobbying also, facing resistance, though, from both the Bitcoin mining companies and also officials at Texas's ERCOT. They think it's a great thing. And now it's kind of coming out how connected this Lieutenant Governor Don Patrick is connected to Berkshire. And it seems like a real win of a paper. It shows how ERCOT's strategy now is to include Bitcoin mining, and it's prevented blackouts during extreme weather events that have happened since that horrible storm they had a few years ago. They say it's revolutionized their grid down there. It's offered scalable, cost-effective, and environmentally friendly alternative to gas peaker plants. And it's challenging an entrenched energy interest. Isn't that something? You know, they hate that. And I love to see it. Also, we had a result from the U.S. District Court. They ruled against Tornado Cash sanctions. The U.S. District Court in Western District of Texas has ordered the U.S. Treasury's Office of Foreign Asset Controls, that's OFAC, to remove the addresses associated with Tornado Cash from its specially designated national unblocked persons list. In other words, the Tornado Cash addresses are being removed from the sanctions list following an appeals court ruling in the Treasury Department that they had exceeded its authority by sanctioning the crypto mixer in the first place. This does not yet to appear to affect the legal battles facing the two Tornado Cash developers, however. And then lastly, Lastly, Eve, there is an Australian couple that is selling their block of land, and they're doing it for Bitcoin. And I just wonder if this isn't going to be a new trend.
2: A tech-loving couple is trying a new way to sell their property without using a real estate agent or a lender.
5: They've listed the block of land with Bitcoin as the currency of choice, and unlike traditional sales, the transaction would bypass the banks.
6: Ballarat was founded on the wealth of the gold rush. Now these vendors are hoping to strike it rich, accepting Bitcoin for the sale of their block.
7: Cut out the middleman, cut out the real estate agent, and yeah, we'll see what happens from there.
8: By allowing this sale through the use of Bitcoin, you know, we're hoping to generate some interest beyond Australia.
6: Melissa Bauer and Trudy Purcell purchased the property in 2021. It was an old miner's cottage which needed a lot of work, but materials and labour costs were too high.
7: Our original plans were to renovate it and to turn it into something magnificent, but that didn't eventuate.
6: By using Bitcoin, it also removes the need for traditional banks.
7: Inflation's sky high, interest rates are high. Why not use something like this where you cut out the middleman, transactions are quick, secure?
6: A first for Ballarat, but using Bitcoin to purchase real estate isn't as uncommon as you might think, with agencies now offering cryptocurrency loans around the world.
9: We're seeing a lot of traction is that those that have been accumulating Bitcoin or buying Bitcoin in the past, with the price appreciation, they're using that to then borrow against it to then buy and get into the property market.
8: It's very early days, but I think if you can get on the front foot, you're going to give yourself an advantage.
6: Melina Saris, 7 News.
0: There you go, huh? It's a new trend. Sell your land for Bitcoin. And you notice inflation got name dropped in there too, which, I don't know, just made me smile. Okay, and here's the last community sort of update news thing that's just sort of buzzing out there. And shout out to No BS Bitcoin for rounding this up. These are some of the latest corporate Bitcoin purchases. They've just gone beyond my ability to track personally. The big one here, MicroStrategy, has acquired since the last episode 11,000 more Bitcoin for $1.1 billion and now holds 461,000 Bitcoin, which they have acquired for a total of $29.3 billion. The Genius Group increased their Bitcoin treasury to 420 Bitcoin by purchasing an additional 5 million worth of Bitcoin. The Curl Technology Group announced 8 million Bitcoin purchase, increasing their total holdings now to 510 coins. Critical Metals Corporation announced a Bitcoin treasury strategy, stating that it plans to acquire up to $500 million worth of Bitcoin. And the last one on their list for this week, Rumble has reportedly made its first Bitcoin purchase as part of a 20 million Bitcoin treasury strategy. I also saw that yesterday El Salvador announced that they've stacked yet another 11 Bitcoin. How about that, huh? Okay, now I have just two clips for the final clips of the week, if you will. Nothing like life-changing, but very bullish, and I've been feeling pretty excited recently. The first one is your good buddy, the CEO.

0: of your country. You could have an internationally based instrument called Bitcoin that will overcome those local fears. And so I'm a big believer in the utilization of that as a as an instrument. And so if that becomes true and you want to, and you see that it could be a proper hedge against maybe hope securities or equities.
1: Yeah.
0: The question is, could you see a 2 or 5% allocation? I was with a sovereign wealth fund during this week, and that was the conversation. Should we have a 2% allocation? Should we have a 5% allocation? If everybody adopted that conversation, but, yeah, you know, it would be 500,000, 600,000, 700,000 per Bitcoin.
2: But does it also...
0: I'm not promoting it, by the way. So
3: no.
0: That is not my promotion.
3: No, but, no, but if you think it's going to go to 700,000, by the way, I have an ETF that's called iBin. You can buy some iBin right now. 700,000 a coin is what Larry's saying. Maybe he isn't bullish enough, though, because your other good buddy, Brian Armstrong, the CEO of Coinbase, was hobnobbing at Davos. And he thinks that Larry is underestimating Bitcoin's potential.
4: Yeah. Well, we have seen just, you know, incredible growth, and I think it hit an all-time high yesterday, so we feel very good about that. But I think over time, we'll see Bitcoin get into the millions, multiple millions price range. I mean, it's being adopted by more and more institutional customers. The ETFs brought in a huge amount of inflow. If we get clear legislation passed in the U.S., that would be a big milestone. A strategic Bitcoin reserve, if the U.S. took that path, probably the rest of the G20 would follow. In fact, you know, I've discussed with a number of finance ministers here in Switzerland from different countries around the world, just the idea of a strategic Bitcoin reserve. They're getting more interested in it now because the U.S. is looking into it. So I think Bitcoin has a long way to go. It's going to be the new gold standard out there. And crypto is really much bigger than that, too. It's about payments.
3: Let's take a look at the state of the network. As I wrap up, the block height is 880,386. That's a great one. 880,386. Hmm. The price is currently $104,660. That is my favorite metric, 955 sats per dollar. We are below 1,000 sats per dollar. We are down just 4% from our all-time high, which was 2 days ago. The all-time high was $109,160, which was on January 19th, 2025. Like I said, 2 days ago as I record. Wow. There's a lot going on, and last but not least, reachable nodes, 21,595. Bitcoin Network, doing real good. Now, links to what I talked about are at thisweekinbitcoin.show. This was episode 43. I'd love to have you boost in and support the show with any thoughts on anything I talked about, or also what I missed. What were you hoping I'd talk about? Love to hear that too. I also always appreciate if you share it with a friend. Word of mouth is the best advertisement in the podcasting world. Trust me. Ain't nobody going to listen to a show this long unless you recommend it to them. Maybe if they're really Bitcoin curious, and that's you, if that's you out there, I really appreciate you. Now I'm going to wrap it up with a value for value track like I always do. And I want to say a big thank you, everybody. You put last week's track at number one on the podcast index charts. 21 million reached the top thanks to your support. So when you boost in during the song, 95% of the sats will go to the artist. And this week I'm featuring Henry Invisible with his track, Do It Good.

0: Man, I would love fiber. I would do anything for fiber internet right now.
1: We have a serious mole problem in my neighborhood right now. I think I told you in the last episode that they're pulling AT&T fiber as we speak. And I saw the guys, they've been teasing me. They started a few days ago, just over a week ago, actually. I think they've done literally every other road in my neighborhood, except for my little cul-de-sac that's got about 10 houses in it. And I think mine is going to be the last one. I saw them at sort of 7 p.m. tonight as they were clocking off, driving up here and having a look and sort of pointing at my side, side of the road and sort of saying, it's going to go there, it's going to go there. So fingers crossed, tomorrow is the day.
0: Man, you should like bribe these guys with some barbecue or something. Be like, I got some great food. Maybe you get the smoker going so they smell it first and kind of think, well, what is that? Something smells real good. And then you just kind of casually mention to them, hey, if you run some fiber over here, I've got some great barbecue I could share.
1: I've been surprised by what a manual process it is. I was expecting the whole thing to be they dig a hole and then they stick the little robot, the Ditch Witch thing, in the ground and they steer it underground for 100 feet and then it pops up and it comes up for air and that kind of thing. But there's literally a crew of 20 or 30 guys digging a hole every 20 feet along the side of the road up to their waist, and all they've got is a shovel. There's no heavy machinery or anything like that.
0: Wow.
1: It's a very manual process. I'm quite surprised.
0: They're doing the hard work for you to get you good internet,
1: Yeah.
0: And I appreciate that right now. So I'm out here in the woods running off of solar, and I haven't been out here for a season or two. It's been a little bit. It's been since last summer, and the trees and the bushes have really, really grown in, and the Starlink just doesn't quite have the same clearance to the sky that it did last time. And I'm just thinking I would kill for a hard link connection right now. I would just do anything for actual wired internet.
1: Flamethrower is the only solution.
0: Yeah, right. I know. Also, maybe by the time we get connected again, you'll actually have the fiber under the house. You never know.
1: I may do. I heard that the connection dates, or at least the contracts for this build out, are supposed to be all finished by the end of June. So
0: Okay.
1: whether that means they light it up in July, I don't know. But you can bet they actually drove a van through the neighborhood today, a digital billboard van saying AT&T fiber coming soon. Go to this website and notify me. Like, it's a residential neighborhood. We've got this Las Vegas style billboard driving through.
0: Well, I know you had a big week. I know you ended up with a Lenovo rig that you got to play around with. So tell me a little about that.
1: I did. So I first of all must thank a listener who goes by the handle Warlock. He heard the last episode and said, "Hey, I hear you're getting fiber, and you've been investigating these Lenovo small form factor machines. Would you like me to send you one?" And I'm like,
0: "Yeah, that's great.
1: How fast can I type the word yes on my keyboard?" is my initial reply. So I have here in my hands a 1 liter Lenovo M720Q. This is a very small computer. I've talked about the Dell versions of these before, but I've had my eye on these Lenovo ones for a while because they have a full-on PCIe slot in them. We're talking a standard sort of 8X PCIe slot that you can hook an SFP Plus card into.
0: Ooh, okay.
1: So it comes with this sort of 90-degree L bracket that kind of screws into the motherboard, and then it's just a normal PCIe card. But these machines are designed to be serviceable. So you undo one thumb screw on the back of this box, and then the top kind of slides off, and you see the top side of the system where there is space for an M.2 Wi-Fi card and where the SFP Plus card can actually physically fit in the chassis. And then on the other half is where the CPU goes. And so I thought, right, it's a new box from a random stranger on the internet. I'm going to completely disassemble this box and have a good old look under the hood of what's going on here.
0: Sure.
1: I did not expect to find a socketed desktop CPU in this little box.
0: Oh, really? I'm looking at, I just image searched it right now, the Lenovo M720Q. I'm looking at images online. And so did you like take out the cooler and remove all those bits first, and then underneath it was the CPU? Like, what did you have to get to?
1: Yeah, there's like a little plastic fan shroud, like you would expect in a laptop almost, just held in with a friction like plastic clip. So that was very easy to remove, and obviously you remove the power cable for the fan.
0: Wait. So you've already upgraded this thing, or you're going to upgrade this thing? I think I just missed that.
1: No, I don't think so. I mean, what gave it away was the sort of lever underneath the aluminium heatsink. So in here is an i5-8400T. 6 cores, 6 threads. It's very underclocked. So it's at 1.7 gigahertz versus the 8500, the i5-8500 I've had in my media server for years now. But it's a full-on desktop chip in this little tiny little box. So I just think it's the coolest thing in the world.
0: Yeah, I'm looking at the pictures. You could just, you just pull the little lever off and you get the little thing free. And you could, I guess in theory, if you had a compatible chip, you could probably throw it in there. I wonder how the thermals would do if you upgraded very far.
1: I guess that would be the limiting factor, huh? The thermals. So one of the questions that this guy asked me was, do you plan on using M.2 in this box? And I'm like, yes. So I turned it over and the sort of bottom half of the chassis slides out a bit like Thunderbird 2's hangar or something like that. And on the bottom is space for two M.2 PCIe NVMe SSDs. Unfortunately, there's only one of them physically wired up, though. So there's a slot for two, but unfortunately, only one is actually on the board. I assume due to chipset reasons and lanes and that kind of stuff.
0: Usually
1: is with Intel.
0: Yeah. It looks like that's where the RAM's at, too, huh?
1: Yeah, the RAM's on the bottom. It took me a moment to figure that out, too. So there's 32 gigs of RAM in this thing. So what I'm actually going to do is virtualize my firewall, I think.
0: Oh, why? I mean, just out of curiosity, why not just make it the firewall?
1: Well, at the moment, I have a separate Dell small form factor box, which is running key network services for me, like my Pi-hole DNS that I've talked about that I've automated with Ansible years ago, SmokePing, Prometheus, a bunch of other stuff that just Home Assistant now also is on that box. And I just think, well, why not stick it all on one box? Because if that box is down and the internet's down, like I'm going to be very motivated to fix it.
0: Okay. All right. I follow you. Okay. I don't know. I guess I'm still just, I'm an old man now, and I just like the idea of a small dedicated, I mean, this machine, it's pretty low end, pretty dedicated. You could get away with just making this a dedicated firewall. And I think that's probably what I would do, but I do follow your logic. Like, why have it only do one thing if it can do more?
1: Yeah. Now, the other cool thing in this is it has an M.2 Wi-Fi chip, or like a socket to plug an M.2 Wi-Fi card into. And so this gentleman said to me, Alex, do you happen to have a 2230 M.2 SSD lying around? And I'm like, yes, I do. I upgraded my Steam Deck a year or so ago, and I have had the 500 gig SSD just in a drawer ever since because it's just too small to be useful. Except now I've got this little daughter board that plugs into the Wi-Fi slot on this Lenovo. So I've got my old Steam Deck SSD pulling duty as, I don't know, Proxmox storage probably. And then on the bottom, I've got space for another M.2 SSD that's a full-on 2280 length SSD. So,
0: oh, man, that's great.
1: It's a kick-ass little box. And you can find these things typically for in sort of $150-ish dollar range. But really, what is the icing on the cake of this whole build is this gentleman has 3D printed a custom PCIe bracket for the SFP Plus card.
0: Oh, that's brilliant. Okay. All right. Another reason I need a 3D printer.
1: Yes. On top of many living in an RV. Yes. You need a portable fabrication device. It's just, you know, the way of the world these days. But on top of this custom PCIe bracket, he also has 3D printed a custom fan shroud, 3D printed fan shroud for the SFP Plus card. One of my biggest concerns about this box was getting all of the heat from the fiber chipset out of this tiny, tiny little package. And this guy has 3D printed a custom fan shroud for the SFP Plus card. So it's totally not an issue.
0: Man, $150 really is not a bad deal for this rig, especially considering some of this flexibility and upgradability and a full desktop CPU.
1: You see why I've been mouthing off at the pies for so long now.
0: Yeah. Yeah, I mean, it's $150, but let's say you got a Pi 5 and, you know, you get a good case for it. You get some actual storage for it. You get a decent power supply with a power switch. I guess it has a switch now, but, you know, you're probably $120 in, $135 in on a Pi 5. You know, if you're shopping cheap.
1: Yeah.
0: And so you spend a little bit more. You get x86. You get removable RAM. You get multiple disks. You get removable, upgradable CPU.
1: And it's all standard stuff that I can use my Steam Deck SSD that's been sat in a drawer. I don't need some custom PCB that only happens to work with the Pi 5. It's like, no, this is genuinely just bog standard PC hardware at this point. Now, whilst I was hacking around with this thing, I was about to pull out a keyboard and a mouse and a monitor, as you do to like hook it up and try and, you know, install an operating system on this thing. And then it just hit me. You know, you have one of those, you sometimes have those revelations that are so obvious that after they've occurred to you, you're like, oh my God, am I actually stupid? Why did I not think of this sooner?
0: Right. Yeah, I do.
1: Alex, why didn't you just use the Pi KVM as the keyboard video mouse for sure. This box?
0: Right. Then you could just, you know, connect in from your desk.
1: So I know I just took a dump on Raspberry Pis, but they do have their place.
0: Yeah, the Pi KVM, I am very grateful for. I don't know how many of them out there are doing 4K at this point. So a little tricky on newer machines, but on my older machines that just do 1080p resolution, or headless systems, like my Odroid in the RV, I have a Pi KVM hooked up to that. And just even the peace of mind when I'm doing a reboot and it's taking forever, like just be able to connect in and see, well, what's going on? Oh, I see. System D is waiting for something to die.
1: Okay. Yeah, it's almost always that. Yeah.
0: Yeah.
1: So I've had a Pi KVM in my basement for a very long time now with an 8-port HDMI switcher. And I was recently making a video for work talking about installing Tailscale on a Pi KVM. Cloud3.shop, by the way, graciously sort of gave us a discount when we bought that thing. And I promised I'd give them a little plug in the episode to say thank you. So if you're looking to buy any smart home stuff, Cloud3.shop, the long-term relationship with this guy, he started the company out of his basement, I think, and now it's his full-time gig because of this show. So huge thanks to him, and go over to cloud3.shop to support them. But I was working on the video for work, and that meant that now I have two Pi KVMs in the house, which gave me the mental space to have that light bulb moment this week. So from this point forward, on my sort of tinker space, in my sort of like mega desk area up here where I record all these shows, I'm just going to have a Pi KVM hooked in, and then I'll have a couple of Keystone jacks with an HDMI port and a USB port and a network port. Just those three cables sort of zip tied together in a drawer, neatly coiled up, rather than having this spaghetti mess of a keyboard and a mouse and a network cable that's never quite the right length to reach the power supply that the computer you want it to. And now I can just organize around a standard length of cables and use the keyboard and mouse I'm already at and the browser session I've already got next to the documentation I'm reading. And it's just such a great idea. Like, why didn't it occur to me sooner?
0: Also, a lot of the times, you know, for these systems, you really just need an SSH connection. And that can be in a local window on whatever desktop computer or laptop you're using super fast. And then you can bring up the Pi KVM as just like something, you know, kind of a secondary thing when you're checking or you're doing something that's a little more serious. It's a really nice complementary system for anything you're doing that's like a headless home lab box.
1: Right.
0: I was just looking. Cloudfree.shop has one based on the CM4 module. This looks really nice. I didn't realize that they were selling these directly pre-assembled. That's probably
1: the pre-assembled one is the one they sent me. And it's not cheap. I think the retail price is $385 or so.
0: Yeah, for the 4 version. The 3 version is $265.
1: For the V4 Plus version. But the V4 Plus comes with some niceties like HDMI pass-through. It also comes with the ATX power control bracket if you wanted to actually do, you know. So the really nice thing about this is it opens up consumer-grade hardware to anybody to run it as a server. Like, you don't need a server grade, air quotes, piece of gear anymore to get IPMI.
0: This just seems like we're so lucky in a way. You know, these home machines that you can get now for $150 are actually really useful and they're good PCs. If you went back in time 8 years, a $150 PC would be a total piece of crap. A good IP KVM back in the day, $3,000, easy, you know, and then you'd need specialized proprietary dongles that you'd plug into the back of each machine that would connect to Ethernet. I mean, I've been there. I've used KVMs that are like $25,000, and we have dongles hanging in the back off of 100 servers, and now we have Pi KVM, and it's really the Pi KVM costs as much as the dongle cost. It's a huge shift for home labbers.
1: And if you want to build your own Pi KVM, you can do it for well under $100. So you look for a used Pi 4, if you can find one somewhere, for, let's say, $50. I don't actually know what they go for because I've got 4 or 5 in a drawer that I'm still trying to find uses for all of them. I think I just found a good one. And then you need the HDMI CSI bridge. So this takes an HDMI input and spits out over a ribbon cable into the camera connector on the motherboard of the Raspberry Pi, a signal that the Pi KVM software can actually ingest as a camera feed, essentially, and then stream into the web browser. That's the magic of the Pi KVM project, really, right there. And then you also need, I think it's about a $7 or $8 USB-C splitter off of somewhere like Amazon to take the on-the-go serial information from the computer you want to control the keyboard and mouse of, and also mix it in with the power input, because they combine those signals over the single USB-C port on the Raspberry Pi 4.
0: Well, speaking of really cheap x86 PCs, you were telling me before we got started on the recording that the Dell Optiplex 3070s are on sale right now.
1: Yeah, I don't know if by the time this airs they'll still be available, but certainly today at the time of recording, the Dell Optiplex 3070 small form factor box, which has an IE3 9th gen CPU in it and 8 gigs of RAM and a 500 gig hard drive, is on sale for $150. So it speaks to what you were saying a moment ago, that we really are spoilt for choice in the home lab space for that $150 price point these days.
0: Tailscale.com/self-hosted. 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That's not a limited time deal either. That's the plan I'm on since the beginning. And they also have great options for enterprises as well. Tailscale is programmable networking software that is private and secure by default. It is the easiest way to connect your devices directly to each other. For example, when I'm configuring maybe a client server software or something that needs to communicate with the server, I always use my Tailscale IPs. Now, why is that? Even when machines are on the same LAN, I use the Tailscale IP. The reason is, if I ever move the nodes, and I sometimes do move the nodes, they can still communicate. I'm going to talk about how I use Bitfocus Companion in this episode of Self-Hosted. I can move my control surfaces anywhere, literally anywhere I go, because I'm using Tailscale. So everything on the back end is communicating on my private tailnet, protected by WireGuard. Tailscale is also useful for businesses that need to set up VPN access to their internal networks without having to manage or install a VPN server, which can be a significant expense. Been there. Done that. It's also great for software developers or us home labbers. I don't have to have any inbound ports, but all my systems are communicating wherever I go. And one of the things that I really like is that every device on my network gets a stable IP, an auto-assigned domain. I am using DNS in my tailnet as well, and it stays consistent no matter what Wi-Fi network I'm on, what device I'm on, and it works on my mobile devices, my Linux devices, Mac devices, Windows devices, ARM, x86. It goes on and on. And you also have the built-in ACL editor. So if you do need to get in there and mess with any kind of rules, you have ACL controls. It's super DNS friendly, and it's dead simple to use. Super quick to get started. You got a couple of minutes, you can get it running on a couple of machines. And you can try it for up to 100 devices, and you'll find that really works with up to 3 users. That might cover you and the significant other. And maybe, just maybe, you'll see just what I'm talking about. It's so, so great. It'll change your networking game. You'll love it. Tailscale.com/self-hosted.
1: Read an email from a listener called Nathan this week saying, I've been using Tube Archivist for a while now, and it's fantastic. There'll be a link in the show notes, by the way. It is a self-hosted YouTube media server. It runs in a Docker container, which means the setup is really easy, and underneath it uses YouTube DLP or YTDLP. I have used a few YouTube downloaders in the past, like TubeSync, but Tube Archivist is the best one I've used so far. Despite being a relatively new project, it feels incredibly polished, and the web interface, in my opinion, also looks pretty good and is quite easy to use. The developers are extremely active, and I've put in many feature requests and was very surprised by the quick response and the openness to implementing new features.
0: You know, I think I looked at this when it first launched, and looking at it now, I am blown away by how far it's come. It does seem like it offers exactly what we were talking about last episode. So here's the core pitch. It says, once your YouTube video collection grows, it becomes hard to search and find a specific video. That's where Tube Archivist comes in. By indexing your video collection with metadata from YouTube, you can organize and search and enjoy your archived YouTube videos without hassle offline through a convenient web interface. You can subscribe to your favorite YouTube channels, It'll use YouTube DLP, like Alex is saying. It'll make indexes and the videos searchable for you through a web UI. You can play the videos and you can keep track of which ones you've watched locally. Brilliant.
1: It's super nice. And with our trip to England coming up, I wanted to find a way to get some of Ella's favorite YouTube stuff on her iPad for the plane, honestly. So this email came in at a fantastic time. And there's also the issue of when you're browsing a service whose entire objective in life is to suck attention. Three-year-olds have absolutely no control, no buffer. It's not their fault. It's just the reality of being a human. And I wanted a way to prevent those distractions of, in this case, I wanted to hide Baby Shark because I've watched enough Baby Shark. And every time we load up YouTube, freaking Baby Shark is right there. So Tube Archivist gives us a way to present Ella with a YouTube-like experience with curated channels only visible. And for me, that alone is reason enough to do this.
0: Yeah, I completely agree with you. I'm looking at their Docker Compose right now. Interesting. You know, it looks like they're using some Elasticsearch to actually power the search stuff there. That makes sense.
1: Pretty serious business if you're involving Elasticsearch.
0: I mean, it's a decent little Docker Compose, 65-line Docker Compose to get this thing up and going.
1: And it worked first time. You know, some of these Compose files have random stuff going on. This one was pretty easy to get stood up. But one of the things that I actually found pretty interesting was the second paragraph of this of Nathan's email, which I truncated for time purposes, talks about Jellyfin having a metadata provider for Tube Archivist. We'll put a link to that in the show notes, but I wasn't able to get it to actually interface properly with Tube Archivist, but the idea is there, right? So it talks over an API from Jellyfin back to Tube Archivist and says, hey, what have you got? Show me what you've got. I've got these files. What? Because the file names it downloads are just this gobbledygook of characters.
0: Yeah.
1: So it gets, you know, all the metadata and the titles and the view counts, all that stuff in the actual Tube Archivist website. But I'm like, I just want this in Jellyfin alongside all of her other TV shows, you know, like Peppa Pig and Bluey and all the rest of it. But unfortunately, I wasn't able to quite get that working yet. But I think it's probably a me problem. I didn't try that hard. I mean, I verified the API connectivity was all good and I got the ping and the pong, but if you're involved in that project or have got it working, please let me know, because I would love to just close the loop on that one, because it's a very promising piece of technology.
0: That's really great that you can add that as a potential data source to Jellyfin. That's the kind of stuff that Jellyfin lets you do that is really nice as a self-hoster. It's similar with Ezra Sat's TV or whatever it is. Jellyfin is just a little bit easier, a little more flexible with different formats and metadata information. It just works a little bit better in Jellyfin. And with Plex, it's a little bit more rigid. There's limited stuff you can do there. That's fascinating. It's like Jellyfin's kind of like the migration that seems to be continuing to pay off, much like Home Assistant has been over the years.
1: Slowly but surely. Yeah, Jellyfin's still a little rough around the edges, and my Android client, God love it, crashes at least 8 times a day. But, you know, apart from that, it's great.
0: I feel like, you know, Nextcloud is similar, but in a better state. Like, Nextcloud is one of those things that I didn't realize how much more I could self-host by using Nextcloud as maybe that's the authentication system or the sync system or it's the back-end app manager or whatever it is. Like, Nextcloud has been a quintessential bit of my home lab and my self-hosting setup. But, you know, it feels like it's been a little rough over the years from time to time. The performance hasn't been where I'd like it to be. And you brought this up on last week's episode. I'm just kind of curious if you have an update for us.
1: A little bit, yeah. I took some time to actually completely rebuild my Nextcloud from scratch. I wanted to see whether my 7-year-old installation with a shared database and all that was actually the culprit. And we talked about this a little bit last time, but I've actually gone ahead and done a full rebuild now. This time I've switched out for a completely new database backend based on some feedback from Brent, who told me that MySQL is known to be a little slow sometimes and that Postgres apparently is more performant. And so I switched to Postgres. I did run into a few random hangs is the best way I can describe it. It's better. It's definitely better. In fact, Brent and I connected for an hour or so to sort of talk about it and look at. He spun up a Nix module-based version in the cloud with Redis in front of it and all the rest of it and said, how does your local Docker version compare to my best-in-class running on a droplet type NixOS based deployment, and it was broadly the same, to be honest. But then there were just these random micro stutters. I can't even think. It's like the 1% frame drop in a game GPU benchmark. Like, it's fine until it isn't, if that makes sense.
0: Where are you seeing these micro stutters?
1: Sometimes when clicking on random administration pages, like the apps page, when you click on the install apps page, it would just take
0: forever.
1: 5 seconds, 10 seconds to load instead of one. Yeah. You know, just random stuff. And then occasionally there would be a 20 or 30 second delay whilst it was doing something. There's no CPU being used to speak of. It's not any network, or I don't know what it's doing. We couldn't figure it out.
0: I mean, I often think that stuff is like, is it waiting for some sort of remote connection? You know, is something, yeah. So to back up a little bit, did you notice a measurable, or I guess even perceivable, difference when you switched from MySQL to Postgres?
1: Frankly, no, not really. I spent most of an entire evening dealing and migrating from my 7-year-old installation to the new one, and I think it was pretty much all for naught, to be honest with you.
0: What if this is just kind of like as good as it gets for a web app that, isn't on like a super crazy, $100,000 setup and is communicating with other remote things?
1: I mean, it's not on a $100,000 setup, but it's on a
0: LAN. It should be fast, I grant you. But I mean, what if this is as good as it gets? I mean, maybe this is it.
1: Yeah, maybe. But this is running on an NVMe. Mirrored NVMe ZFS storage array. So the data throughput is like 7 or 8 gigs a second. It's got 24 cores and 48 threads at its disposal. It's got 256 gigs of RAM at its disposal. Like, the server's not super busy either. Like, if it's going to run well, it's going to run well here.
0: I would like to ask the audience, and please do boost in, like, do you use Nextcloud? Do you find the performance acceptable? Do you find it to be slow? And then maybe just briefly tell us what your system is, because maybe this is something we should talk about. This is the self-hosted podcast, and I feel like Nextcloud is a quintessential piece of my setup, right? Like, that's how all my calendar, my notes, my contacts, all of that syncs to my Nextcloud. But when I go to use the web interface, I genuinely have problems. And I think this is my setup, although, it's just running on Nginx with a port forward. I mean, it's not a big deal, but I mean, when I go there, like, I log in and then it tries to load the dashboard, but the dashboard never actually loads. But then if I just refresh the page, then the dashboard loads, but it will never actually load unless I refresh the page. It like never goes past the login screen, and I don't know why that is. It used to be a unique baby, a very special kind of setup, but now I've moved it to like this very generic setup all over HTTPS with a working cert. It still just does not get past the login screen, and then when I do get to the dashboard, it takes forever for my recent files to render in the list. I guess for me, it's fast enough, so I've just made it work.
1: Yeah, and we do rely on a couple of Nextcloud instances to actually produce these shows. They are in production and they are important to us. And I think the reason we're talking about this in the last couple of episodes so much is it's important to us, and we care deeply.
0: GetGrist.com/self-hosted. 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Grist is the open source alternative to Airtable and Google Sheets. Grist is really good at combining why people like spreadsheets with why databases make sense. Grist takes what people already know and like about spreadsheets, and they connect it to what people like about more robust software. The collaboration, the granular access, APIs, a non-tabular data view, perhaps. You know, it's just raising the ceiling of what software can do and letting advanced users work with data, like maybe with Python and custom widgets, while still being very spreadsheet-like. And I swear every company makes the mistake of creating the load-bearing spreadsheet that tracks the inventory or the sales or the customers or whatever it is. Mission-critical spreadsheet. Everybody's got one. And that's because people are trying to use spreadsheets as databases. This is where Grist kind of comes in. And of course, everything behind Grist is SQL-based. You can back it up. It does, have an API, and it's open source with contributions from users like the French government. Grist is easy to integrate as well because it's got a REST API. You can't really say your spreadsheet has an API, can you? And Excel expats will appreciate the many Excel functions they love very likely work in Grist. 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Go check it out, because it goes beyond just being open source. It's the best out there with real-time collaboration. 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
1: Now, Mr. Woodsman, before we started recording, you sent me one of the greatest pictures I've seen in my lifetime. You are living the life many of us dreamed today, sat in the front of your RV. Tell me a little bit about your podcasting from the woods setup.
0: You know what the breakthrough was? Is I got one of those Visa like desk mount poles where it's two Visa mounts stacked vertically. So instead of like having the monitors off to the side horizontally, it's two mounts, vertically stacked. And I took one of those desk mounts and I turned it upside down and mounted it to my cupboards above me. And so now I have a hanging pole where I have mounted all of my equipment.
1: Yes.
0: it's so glorious. And one of the key pieces of equipment that I have mounted in here is the Elgato Stream Deck XL. And no sponsor, no revenue, no affiliate, no nothing, but just absolutely love this device. And I recommend it for anybody that has Home Assistant or anybody that is looking for automation just outside of Home Assistant. And thanks to a tip from Noah, one of the most handy pieces of software that I've come across since last fall is Bitfocus Companion. And I connect that with the Stream Deck, and you can use it to automate your home with or without Home Assistant. And what the Bitfocus Companion software does is it allows you to use something like the Stream Deck or a MIDI controller or really anything that can send a packet over TCP or an OCS command. You can create control surfaces, and then Bitfocus will speak to the various different APIs that might be on your network. So in my case, my mixer has a OCS API, my soundboard does, Home Assistant does, the Hue lights do. You could all these things that have all these different various ways to connect to them. Bitfocus talks all of that stuff as different kind of connections. And then you create buttons either through something like a MIDI controller or the Stream Deck, which is what I'm doing. And when you press the button, Bitfocus will then in the background go execute that command, say like go turn on a light or something like that. And what's pretty neat is they have these companion software. So you can install the Bitfocus Companion on your laptop, plug in the Stream Deck into your laptop, and it'll connect back to your central server. And if you do it like I'm doing it and everything is over tail scale, then wherever you go, you plug in your Stream Deck, you run the Companion, and you have a control surface. So for example, I can control everything in the studio from the Stream Deck. I have a local Bitfocus Companion server running here in my RV land. And over tail scale, it is sending OCS commands or X32 Behringer commands or Home Assistant API connections. And I am controlling and enabling different things through the studio to make our remote shows possible, all through just pushes of the button on the Stream Deck. And then I change the page, and now I'm controlling all of the local devices here in the RV because it can talk to both Home Assistant instances at once. And it means I have now three Stream Decks, one at the studio, one up at my desk, and one here in the RV. They all share one common control interface, and they all let me execute stuff everywhere, wherever I'm at. And it's really, really powerful. And Bitfocus Companion is free. They seem to be like working on like a cloud sync service that lets you sync multiple of these instances, and that's where they're going to charge money.
1: I need this for my filming setup. When I sit down to record a video, for YouTube or whatever, like I've got one of my lights is on a smart plug, which is a Tasmota smart plug. The other one is an Elgato key light. And then I've got to turn on, I've got to go into my home assistant and press three or four different buttons and close the shades and all that kind of stuff. Like, I just need this on, where has this been all my life?
0: Oh, for sure. You would love this, Alex. And you could do it with a small Stream Deck. You could do it with the big one. But you can also, as you would expect, you know, one button executes five or a dozen different commands. So, you know, you could stack several things. So this thing has to go do a thing, and then you want this to change, and then you want this to change, and then the button can change color based on the state of whatever you've just triggered, which is so great.
1: So this runs on any Stream Deck? I noticed there's also an ATEM control, which is like an HDMI switcher that I use for some of those video production stuff too. Oh, where has this been?
0: Yep. And they also, any of the buttons you make, kind of like in the Stream Deck layout, you can also load up like on a tablet and in a web version. You can call them up and through, you could just execute them through like a remote connection command. So it's really easy to write scripts for. So this thing, this Bitfocus companion is kind of sitting now between all of the different stuff. So maybe my recording software. It's sitting between my Home Assistant instance, and it's also, it's controlling the mixer, and it's doing these, it's sitting between all these different devices and giving me individual buttons, to just put one thing, and I can stack lots of stuff in there. And, I could see a scenario where instead of having tablets mounted on the wall, I had Stream Decks mounted on the wall and stuff just had physical buttons. I mean, I wouldn't get all the cool displays and the charts and all of that. But if you just wanted buttons to trigger stuff, you could have these Stream Decks mounted at different places in your home. And they also make something called the Bitfocus Companion Pi. And as you would expect, it's a Raspberry Pi system image that you just you put on a Raspberry Pi. You plug the Stream Deck into the USB port on the Raspberry Pi. It gets on the network. It connects to the companion server. And you've just now made the Stream Deck a headless remote controller wherever you put it.
1: You are single-handedly keeping the Raspberry Pi Foundation in business. Good job, sir.
0: Yeah, I should go buy some of that stock, huh? Because they're about to IPO it. They just did.
1: Yeah. This is super cool. So it's just like an image you flash on the same way as you would any other?
0: Yeah. Yeah, and then you have kind of this remote control surface anywhere you go. So, you know, for a production setup, like, say, our remote shows, when we're doing Linux Fest or Texas Linux Fest or something like that, you can see how that could be really handy. Or something I just have permanently installed here in the RV.
1: Or even if you want to take a couple of weeks off and say to Wes or me or Brent,
0: yeah,
1: can you house sit the studio and you present as a dashboard, right? To start Reaper, you do this. To reset Reaper, you do that. And like, we don't have to know any of your domain specific knowledge. We just press your button and it just does the thing.
0: Well, actually, it's funny you say that, because I was thinking, you know, I could take this setup with a Raspberry Pi, assuming I could log into it and install Tailscale on their Pi image. I could ship this to Brent. And then, because I'm trying to come up with ways for him to, like, signal when he wants to talk, you know, that he could just hit a button and then something lights up on, for me, you know, maybe an actual light bulb, maybe it's a button lights up, but something that signals.
1: You have to get a cardboard cut out of Brent, and his eyes, like Thunderbirds, have to flash.
0: Right, yeah. Something like that would be really great, actually. I could see doing something like that. But you could use tooling like this to make that work. I really cannot. This is one of those things that it's such a big topic that I cannot give it justice on the show. I cannot explain it to you in a way that it's going to click for everybody. But if you just gave it a go, you'd understand what I'm saying. It's a really, really great piece of software, and it's up on GitHub. It's free. They do plan to monetize somehow, but it doesn't seem like it's through charging for this, but I can go from a studio that's completely offline to using this to automate powering it all up, connect everything, even get the streaming going, and then I can control my Home Assistant stuff all from just, you know, a series of a grid of buttons, and each one has an OLED screen where I've set like a PNG image that, you know, conveys what that button does. And so I just have all these buttons here that just different little pictures on them that tell me different things to do that I can press, and I find it to be, just one of the best workflows I've ever come up with. And I could really see just continuing to buy a few more of these and just use this system and build out automation all around this tying in all these different systems like Home Assistant.
1: If you go to their website, bitfocus.io/connections, you can actually take a look at all of the different connection plugins they have, I suppose.
0: Yeah.
1: So I noticed right away they have a Home Assistant button and a Home Assistant connection, and it lists all of the available actions. And I'm just trying to think about what I couldn't do with this. Like, you can call a service, you can set group states, you can do, you can read the state of different sensors and input and groups and entity values and blah, blah, blah, blah, blah. Like, there's a million things you can do with just the Home Assistant integration alone. And then you look at the rest of this connections page, and I can't even count them. There are hundreds. Absolutely.
0: Yeah, like
1: hundreds.
0: A VS Code connection, Teams connection, Slack connection. But one of the connections that I have found, just I'll touch on this one, SSH. Simple old SSH. So I have a button here that just restarts systems in the studio by SSHing in, and it's a stack of them. It SSHs in, and it just does a sudo reboot. I have another button that SSHs back in and starts launching the software back and runs the shell scripts we need to get the studio up and running. It's simple. It's stupid. It's just logging in over SSH, but I press a button and it executes it, right? And that's really the magic.
1: Just noticed they've got even an OnVIF one that you can control pan, tilt, zoom cameras using this thing. This is crazy, dude. Great find.
0: bitfocus.io/connections. Really should go through it and check it out, because it's just crazy, all the different stuff. VLC's in here, right? Like, everything is in here. Unraid.net/self-hosted. Unraid is a powerful, easy-to-use operating system for us home labbers and self-hosters that just need some quick network-attached storage. And it'll work with an array of disks that you probably already have in your closet. If you are tight on time, you've got to check out Unraid. You can get up and going so quick. This has got to be probably the number one life hack, to be able to do some of the stuff we talk about here on this show and not have to commit tens and tens of hours to actually get it up and working. Unraid lets you easily pass through graphics cards as well. So if you want to do some video encoding, maybe you want to play around with some AI stuff, but again, don't have hours and hours to figure it out, Unraid will do that for you. It also makes it easy to self-host applications and manage your data in the same place. There's a whole stack of applications their community has created that you can use, or deploy your own Docker images or VMs just as you might. 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
1: I see Cessna Mike has boosted in today. Hello, Cessna Mike. How are you?
0: It is really nice to hear from him, isn't it? Yeah, he comes in with 40,000 sats. He says 4 months and 13 surgeries after my skiing accident.
1: Goodness me.
0: I finally finished moving all my Z-Wave devices from my Vera Hub to my Home Assistant. I love it, but the lack of built-in interface for managing syncing door codes in Home Assistant has been a bummer. Okay. He goes on to say, I wish there was more love for Z-Wave devices in the market. My device has been running pretty steady for 6 years. The few issues I've had with my Leviton switches were resolved by firmware updates made possible with my switch to Home Assistant. Thanks as always. Hope to see you all in IRL before too long. No kidding, Cessna Mike, and legitimately good to hear from you.
1: I had a bunch of firmware updates appear in Home Assistant for my Zigbee switches this week. That was kind of fun.
0: Do they actually apply?
1: Eventually, on the third or fourth try. I don't know if I updated Home Assistant in the meantime. They fixed a bug. But yeah, the first few times it was a failure.
0: Yeah. I generally have better luck with the always powered devices.
1: Yeah.
0: I don't know if I yet to have had any of my battery powered Zigbee or Z-Wave devices successfully update through Home Assistant. So now I just have like a huge stack of updates.
1: I think the Innovelli switches that I bought a while back, they have been so great. They just work first time every time. Love them. And they are always powered and they act as Zigbee modems or routers, I think. The IKEA smart blinds almost always fire every time that I've got. And I think they had a firmware update through this mechanism. And it, as long as I'd recently physically moved the shade and the device was powered up, it was fine. But if it had been in sleep mode for a while, no bueno.
0: It is a shame that our community and our industry didn't come together more on Z-Wave. It is rock solid. my Z-Wave stuff I've had as long as I've been doing this show, and it all remains absolutely perfect. The Zigbee stuff works, but it works as well as your weakest link. And you got to continuously work out your weakest links in your Zigbee network, because, like, for me, you know, I had one frickin' LED light strip that was always plugged in. So, of course, it was a repeater, but it would often lose connection. And so anything that meshed off of that would then also lose connection. And I had to sort that out. And my Zigbee network was unreliable until I figured that out. I've never, ever had that problem with Z-Wave. Stuff that could literally, like, you know, it's the difference between the RV burning down or not, I trust on Z-Wave. I would never put that on Zigbee.
1: Yeah.
0: And I think it's a real shame that it just hasn't gotten more love. So I think Mike's absolutely right.
1: Agree.
0: Yeah, we'll see where it goes. I'm sticking with it. I'm sticking with it as long as I can. 8565 comes in with 20,000 sats, says, Ersatz TV is awesome. I downloaded 600 commercials. Where from? Ranging from the 50s to the early 2000s. Where did you get these? I now have mid filler and everything, which makes it feel a lot like watching a TV with just more fun commercials. The only issue is sometimes the commercial audio gets out of sync and the video speeds up until it catches up.
1: I heard from a few people this week saying how much they enjoyed Ersatz. Particularly one gentleman was saying to me that his wife heard that segment of the episode in the car or something and got home and said, "When are you going to set that up?"
0: Oh gosh, my wife likes the commercials. She does. I got like a 90s commercials off of the archive.org stuff, but they're all like Nickelodeon, so they're all like boys toys commercials.
1: Yeah, I had a sudden impulsion to buy Hot Wheels when I was staying with you.
0: Yeah, that's right. But I agree. I'm continuing to like it, and I'm refining my setup. I'm taking dirty jobs out of the loop. It's just time. Faraday Fedora comes in with a row of ducks. He says, "Chris, you mentioned getting a radio. This is your reminder to get your amateur radio license. Although another option I've been playing with is Meshtastic. It uses cheap low RA radios to make a mesh network for texting. Unlike amateur radio, it allows encryption. Meshtastic.org.
1: I think you'd be Noah's best friend for life if you got a ham.
0: I know for sure. I really should. However, you know, we had somebody else write in and say Meshtastic. It's an open source, off-grid, decentralized mesh network built to run on affordable, low-power devices. Huh. I kind of want to check it out. That's pretty cool. That's a pretty good recommendation. Thank you, Faraday Fedora. Meshtastic.org. There's something there. You know, I really would love to have something to be able to communicate with the kids. If something were to happen, well, it's like, say I'm out here in the woods and they're at their mom's and the communication systems is down. I'd be dying to know if they're okay. You know, like, I'd love to have something like that. So if anybody has any more suggestions.
1: I mean, if you dig into Meshtastic, you can get started with an ESP32 even by the looks of it.
0: All right. VT52 comes in with 2,000 sats. He says, "I could have sworn I heard about this on either this show or one of the other JB shows, but Tube Archivist, ding ding, is great. It's a self-hosted way to download YouTube channels. This is the only way I let my 3-year-old watch YouTube content. I set up the Jellyfin integration and to get a pretty decent experience." I think I talked about this like a year ago or so, Alex, but it was so early in the project.
1: And there's another plug here for the Jellyfin Tube Archivist plugin, so don't forget to check the show notes for that one.
0: Yes. Thank you, VT. Appreciate that. Sam Squanch comes in with 10,000 sats to round us out for this episode. He says, "On the topic of YouTube for kids, I've managed to set up YouTube DL and Plex for mine. I've got the YouTube mixed in with movies and shows that we're okay with him seeing. To him, a video, just a video. I don't know how long I can keep up the illusion, but it's been working so far."
1: Yes. I mean, Ella is 3.5 and already, if we click the wrong thumbnail, it's a problem.
0: Yeah. Oh, man, my kids, you know, my oldest is 15 and they go to a public school. And what do you think all the other kids at public school do? They watch TikTok and they watch YouTube and then they talk about these, you know, they talk about these things. So, yeah, the cat's out of the bag.
1: Yeah, we're getting a taste of what our parents went through, aren't we, with Pogs, with what else was big in America? We had Pogs for a bit. We had yo-yos for a bit in England. What else did you have?
0: Oh, you did. You had the yo-yos?
1: Yeah.
0: Oh, good. Yeah, and then, you know, we had that Marilyn Manson music that scared the crap out of people. Just scared them real bad.
1: Limp Bizkit.
0: Yeah, yeah. thank you, everybody who boosted in. We're, you know, a little bit of a secret here. We're recording kind of early. So we had 8 boosters, and we stacked 74,945 sats. I think if we were probably had gone for, you know, another week, we probably would have had a few more in there. So if you missed your boost, it's just because we're recording early. It's still in our system, and we'll cover it on a future episode. Thank you, everybody who gets some value out of these episodes and decides to kick us a boost. You can do it with your own self-hosted money, and you can go get a new podcast app at newpodcastapps.com.
1: Now, I noticed a new meetup has appeared on the meetup page.
0: Oh, yes. So this is very early. I'm just kind of getting this together. But in Spokane, Washington, on July 13th, 2024, I would like to have a meetup. I don't have a location yet as we're recording, but kind of just organizing all of this. Trying to rope in our buddy Brent because, you know, he just has to come down a piece to join us. So I think his vehicle can make it, and I think he's up for it. So I think we'll have ourselves a nice little meetup. This is a make good from like a two year ago plan that we had to do a meetup in Spokane, Washington. So details at meetup.com/JupiterBroadcasting.
1: Are there direct flights from Raleigh to Spokane? I don't know. That could be fun.
0: Oh, you could look. Hey, I wanted to ask people, what do you use for a self-hosted family chat? I saw a thread on r/self-hosted too. People looking are using Nextcloud chat. Some people are suggesting setting up Matrix. Let me know. Send that in to us, would you please?
1: Simple X, I think, is probably going to be the answer, isn't it? But
0: you think?
1: I'd love to know too.
0: Yeah. I'd be shocked if people wrote in and said they're using Simple X. I'd be shocked.
1: Really? Okay.
0: Yeah. I just doesn't seem like it's getting the traction it deserves.
1: Now, as usual, you can go to alex.ktz.me to find me on the various places on these here interwebs.
0: If you'd like to find me on the notes and other things through relays, go to chrislass.com, chrislass.com.
1: And thanks for listening, everybody. That was selfhosted.show/125.
2: So, guys, you know airport washrooms? They're their own sort of weird mystery place.
0: Yeah.
2: Some people do the weirdest stuff in there. But the one that comes to mind on this trip was, you know, in Europe, they're civilized and they have like full doors for the most part.
3: So nice. Yeah. We could learn a lot.
2: It's great. But as you like get further and further out of Europe, the crack increases and increases. It's kind of funny. That is a sign of how many airports I was in the last 2 days. But someone was having like a full on business call while sitting.
0: No.
2: Yes. In one of these stalls, like a very sophisticated language, not like, you know, your buddy.
0: There must be like some sort of sound transfer factor from the other stalls into the call.
2: Oh, easily. I could hear the conversation full, plain, like totally clear. So you got to wonder, like, how does this person think this is acceptable? They're not even hiding the fact that they're in some airport washroom just like doing their business.
3: I think Chris was more thinking they could hear
0: everybody else, right? And then how do you not, like, I don't know, take advantage of that and just get real loud with your business?
2: Well, I clearly missed an opportunity.

0: and more. So before we get into all of that, let's say good morning to our friends over at Tailscale. 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Hello, Mumble Room.
1: Hello.
2: Hello, guys.
3: Hello, Brent.
0: Hi.
4: What a showing, especially considering we're recording away from our normal time.
0: That's right. We're recording early. It's Sunday on a Wednesday here at Jupiter Broadcasting. We're having breakfast for dinner. We're going to take the weekend off because it's somebody special's birthday.
4: Aww.
0: Wes's birthday this weekend, and he's going to do a little traveling to celebrate. Brent and I are going to do a little healing and work to celebrate. That's what we'll be doing.
5: I'll do the healing. You do the work.
0: Yeah. Yeah. I got an RV to get ready for your family trip, so there's going to be plenty of things to do this weekend. But happy birthday, Wes.
4: Thank you.
0: We're glad you can take the day off.
4: Yeah, me too. And thanks for doing all this hard work right now so I can do it.
0: Hard work? Are you kidding? This actually worked out perfect. This is one of those weeks where we have been using these apps behind the scenes just to, you know, get some time with them for weeks anyway. So we were ready to talk about this at any point. So this worked out just fine. Plus, Brent, you just got stateside again. You're now hunkered down at Alex's house. Doing all right?
5: Well, I travel the whole way home. I'm just going to make a pit stop here in my, you know, second or third home of Raleigh.
0: Right. Of course, I want you to make another pit stop at the end of April because we have a meetup in Olympia, Washington, at the end of April, meetup.com/Jupiter Broadcasting. But before Brent even gets out of Raleigh, they have a meetup coming. That's right. That's right. Two meetups in the month of April. Saturday, April 8th in Raleigh, there's a pizza party going on. And then Saturday, April 29th in Olympia, Washington, we're doing a Linux Spring meetup in the capital of Washington State. meetup.com/Jupiter Broadcasting for details on that. So I hope you can make it to both, but I understand, Brent, if you got to go home and feed cats or something, I get it.
5: Well, I'll go there, feed cats, go to the meetup, yeah. Come back. You know, that's my normal lifestyle, right?
0: Come on down. We'll do a little more car work.
5: Well, my car will need work. It's been sitting at a hotel for a month now.
0: Oh, man. Yeah, all right. I'm down. Yeah, I'm looking forward to it. Also, I should probably mention Linux Fest Northwest has their call for speakers open. We'll put a link in the notes for that. It's running until June 4th. So if you're interested in being a speaker at Linux Fest Northwest, which I think is the best fest in the country, we'll have a link and you should go submit your talk. I wonder if we should probably think about some talks.
4: We sure should.
5: Oh, yeah, we should.
0: I'd love to see a podcasting 2.0 talk there, too, to help people wrap their noodles around what's going on there, because there's a lot of overlap between the open source community and podcasting 2.0. So we'll have that link and, of course, a whole other range. I think so we should get some Ansible stuff in there if people want to talk Ansible.
4: That'd be a lot of fun.
0: Yeah. Maybe we could get Alex to do a talk on that. I haven't mentioned that to him, but...
4: But you're just bringing it up here on the show instead of... Yeah, okay.
0: Well, if we had, like, enough JB talks, we could probably have a JB room again like we did a couple of years ago.
5: That sounds fun.
0: Where just we always have a talk going from a JB host.
5: Well, I think I'd like to hear two things from the audience. One is, what do you want to hear us talk about? If you're attending, you know, that's an easy way for us to fill in the gaps. But two is, who else, like anybody, would you love to see there? And maybe we can try to convince them. Like, I'm charming, right? I can invite them and see if I can do something.
0: We'll stick Brent on them.
4: Ambassador Brent.
0: Once he starts feeding them brunch, they can't say no. That's how that works.
4: Shh, don't reveal his secrets.
0: That's how he does it. He gets in, and then before you know it, he's living at your place, and you're okay with it.
4: You're full, you're happy, and somehow Brent's there.
0: Yep. Right? Saw it happen in Berlin. He'll do it to Alex all over again. Eventually has to move on, though. He does have cats at home. So one of the ways that Wes never forgets about his pups at home is he has great notes. Everybody always says that about Wes. That Wes Payne, he has the best notes. Everybody always says that.
4: They sure do.
0: I've never heard that, actually. I've never really understood.
4: I don't think I've heard that either. Have you
0: had a note system before this?
4: I have, yeah, although it's not super fancy. It's mostly just been, you know, I make a lot of markdown files. I've got a folder system. I've kind of got some, like, you know, daily journal-ish files, and then I've got notes for specific projects, and then, of course, a lot of things live with, you know, if there's already Git repo for that, then maybe the notes are there. There's sort of a top-level setup for, you know, the personal data.

0: today notes.
1: Okay. Sounds like you tried a few things. Daily journal makes me think there might be journal entries where I'm in there. That's just weird. I just have to process that for a second. I wonder if I have any notes where you guys are mentioned by name.
0: Yeah, I don't know if I'm putting your name in there. Certainly the show's just coming out there. You know, it's like a to-do and then maybe like some notes or like paragraphs for later or snippets of ideas.
1: That's cool. Yeah.
2: I have a note. I keep my favorite quotes from each of you. You know, every day we spend time together. I pick one favorite quote from the day. I throw it in there.
1: Sounds like a blackmail document.
0: Yeah. Hmm.
2: It's going to come in handy one day. I know it.
1: Man, oh man. Good thing we installed that backdoor rootkit on Brent's laptop so we have all the blackmail we need. So Wes has been looking into something called Logseq, L-O-G-S-E-Q, and it bills itself as a privacy-first, open-source knowledge base. And surprise, surprise, if you know anything about Wes, you won't be too shocked. It's using Clojure, and it stores data like a human brain. And they call this a graph of nodes consisting of interconnected concepts, which is honestly what turned me off on this. When I first heard that, I'm like, well, it's not for me. I've tried like Emacs org mode. I've tried that stuff. What's worked for me in the past has been Evernote, something I can just create notebooks and I can go put notes in there and categorize them by thing and then search on it later on.
0: Yeah, you're a long time Evernote user. Yeah. At least you used to be, right?
1: Yeah, I used to be. Yeah. I hadn't really thought about changing the way I take notes. And if I'm willing to entertain that, I can really see Logseq as a super powerful system. So tell us a little bit about it and what drew you to it.
0: Well, I'd seen a lot of folks I know or like follow in, you know, various tech communities start to use it. And then I've been kind of curious about upgrading my notes in general. Right now, I just don't really have it's not structured data. You know, it is Markdown, but it's mostly organized solely by folders and then me using ripgrep to search through the folders on the command line to go find stuff.
1: Yeah.
0: Which has worked, but obviously doesn't allow very many fancy features. And Logseq, it kind of matched the way that I was already doing notes. I think you're right that, you know, it compared to something maybe like Obsidian, it is not quite as flexible in terms of like how you're going to structure things because it really is like an outliner first. So you kind of structure all of your stuff as blocks. And if you're thinking more in like a long-term format, you can do that, but it's less optimized for that approach. But that worked for me already because I kind of think of, you know, my Markdown notes are often just like sections and then basically bulleted lists already, which translates pretty easy into Logseq.
1: So I thought it was Seq because it's security and privacy first, but Seq is what I've heard other people call it too. But what I think the change for me is I've been always thinking, okay, I'm working on this thing. I categorize this as this type of job, so then I put a note in this place. And it seems to me that with Logseq, the workflow is more, I open it up, it immediately has a flashing cursor in my daily journal. That's just it's basically a new note for the day. And as soon as the application is loaded, you start brain dumping. And then later on, it looks to me like it gives you a pretty good set of tooling to pull that information out that you brain dumped and maybe stash that in individual places or put it on a flashcard with some additional information for you to recall quickly and categorize it after the fact. Is that true?
0: Yeah. And that's where the sort of the graph structure comes in, right? Is you can make explicit references to things. You can also have tags. As you start making those references, like you can just say like, you just summon it up from the void and say, I want to have this, start this reference. And you can immediately click on it and go to the page itself where you can then, you know, add whatever notes you have for that specific topic, but it'll also show you every other page right at the bottom of that specific page. It'll show you all the other pages, all your journal entries that have referenced it. So you can go trace like all the places. And those are like, that's like automatic back references. I'll let you just go walk around your, basically get plopped into this whole graph of connected nodes that you've linked together with these tags and references. And then the editor, which is just an Electron app with Clojure script under the hood, lets you sort of explore all around it by clicking or searching. One thing that's really neat is it's got sort of queries, including live queries, built right in.
1: Mm-hmm.
0: So it may have fewer plugins than Obsidian or Joplin or some of the other, you know, bigger, longer standing sort of notes applications, you can do some of the stuff that you might need a plugin to do in those other ecosystems using some of the advanced query functionality that it's got built in. And that was the other part I really liked about it. It felt a little more like I could just use it and start throwing the data I was already generating in and then figure out how all the structure I'm going to want to apply to it as it goes. And it matched my workflow and I didn't need to do a bunch of plugins and customizing to get a lot of that functionality. if you want to do, if you're more interested in really fine tuning stuff, maybe it doesn't fit with, you know, it might not be the perfect fit for you because it is a little particular.
1: It's like, what do you prioritize? Do you prioritize the capture of it or the categorization and sorting of it? And the thing about Logseq's approach is you don't spend a bunch of time thinking, okay, what category is this? Where should I put it? What should I title this? What am I going to think of when I want to search for this in the future? You don't do any of that. You just start capturing. But you mentioned the plugins. It doesn't have the plugin ecosystem that Obsidian has, perhaps, but it has a very, very cool plugin ecosystem. So when Wes talked about this the first time, I dismissed it. Like I said, I just like, nah, this is not for me. It's nice for Wes, but it's not for me. And then this morning we started talking about it again because I was thinking about this episode. And I was like, well, I got to try it, right? I got to give it a shot. And so I started playing with it. I'm like, oh, okay, all right. I like this UI. I can tell the UI is faster than what I use. I'm thinking about if people send in their thoughts on what they use for note systems and we get enough feedback, I might share my system next week. We'll see.
0: Oh.
1: Yeah. So the feedback door and boosts are open for your log and note system out there, dear listener. And I'll share mine. But I thought, okay, well, I'll try out Logseq, logseq.com, SEQ, and see what it's like. I got it going. I'm like, okay, I like this. The performance is better than I expected. You know, you wouldn't even know it's an Electron app if you didn't know it was obviously an Electron app. But then I started messing around with the plugins. And man, if there's not stuff that I just do all the time. It also has some services, like legit services that I like that it ties in with as well. Todoist, obviously, book summary services. It has some really great plugins for managing PDFs. So one of my common problems is I need to get like the manufacturer's PDF or a part in the RV or the car or whatever it is. And then I need to get like a few paragraphs out of a 300-page PDF and I highlight those or whatever. And it has a process for bringing in PDFs, taking the sections you highlight, making them automatically a bolted list for you.
0: I was impressed by that, honestly. Those were less essential features. I'm trying to do the knowledge capture because I'd like a tool I can use both for like my personal stuff, for some JB stuff, and then, you know, one that I don't sync anywhere that I just use for like work, proprietary work stuff, so I can organize my thoughts there as well. And Logseq seemed flexible enough, and that's why I was interested, but I was a little worried that, you know, for other use cases, if we're going to talk about on the show, were some of those rough edges, were those going to be hammered out? And for the PDF stuff in particular, mm-hmm. Yeah, that was impressively nice. I don't know how well it works on mobile, but on the desktop app, which is primarily where I would do a lot of this kind of processing,
1: yeah.
0: It was nice. I also liked, I have been using Todoist for a little while. It's a good app. I've enjoyed it, but as part of this, I wanted to see if my note system and knowledge base system could also take the role of a to-do system. And Logseq's got that built right in, including time tracking on your items if you want.
1: Oh.
0: Yeah, so you can say like you're going to do it and then like toggle it to say, oh, I've started working on this now, and then toggle it off when you've done, and then you can mark it complete when you've marked it complete.
1: Boy, people who need that is really handy.
0: It's also kind of neat because you can make various like pages for to-dos, and then you can just add to-dos on your various journals as you go, but if you've referenced them, you can still go pull all those up in one place or write a query to go find them and stick them on a page for you.
1: No wonder why you like it so much. That is particularly nice. And then on the back end, it's surprisingly simple. It's a directory with markdown files.
0: Yeah, that's it. I mean, it's both an open source app itself, which I like. And then, yeah, it's following this trend of having open data on the back end. You're not locked into some proprietary format. It doesn't live on the cloud. That does mean, like a lot of these things, you kind of have to figure out how you want to manage that. It's not synced around for you by default.
1: Yeah, you got to bring your own sync. But for me, it just, that's another thing Nextcloud can do for me.
0: Nextcloud, sync thing. There's also a popular sort of doc and workflow setup that someone's described if you wanted to use Git to do that. It's a little more manual, especially on mobile. But it might work for some folks who don't want to rely on something more active or, you know, use Git already.
1: Yeah.
0: And they do now have their own encrypted back-end sync if you want to pay for that. Starts at $5 a month. I think the Todoist service, their lowest paid plan was $4 a month. I think Rome Research, which is like a competitor, is somewhere closer to 15 maybe.
1: Mm-hmm.
0: So it seemed pretty reasonable. Plus, it supports an open source project. So I thought I'd try that out just at first. I've done various bring your own syncs before, so I'm not worried about migrating off it at some point, but I just wanted to see what the UX was like. And it's pretty nice. Every graph that you initialize to be remotely synced gets its own password. It's encrypted on the client before it's synced up. I think it's definitely still new. It was in closed beta for a little while, just for people who supported it at a higher level. But now it's been rolled out for anyone that supports $5 or more. I think the mobile side especially is getting a little more work. It has been working, but it's not quite as snappy. I notice if I make a change on the desktop, it shows up on the mobile side pretty much instantly. But the reverse flow is taking a little bit longer.
1: Okay. I'll keep that in mind. I've been literally trying it since just this morning. They do make an app image available, so it's pretty quick to just get up and get going. And I think it's available for like every major desktop OS.
0: Yeah.
1: Packaged in Nix.
0: Packaged in Nix. Yeah. There's a flat pack as well. They do have mobile apps. The iOS one is in the App Store. The Android one is not in a store yet, so you just got to go download the APK, but that's a GitHub, just on their GitHub under their releases. So if you're comfortable sideloading, that's what I've been doing.
1: I'm definitely going to keep using it until our next episode and see if I want to eject my current note system, but I can tell I'm already strongly inclined. What really clicked for me when I was willing to kind of redo the way I capture notes today. And I thought, you know, what I wanted from a notes app, I thought maybe I would never quite get there. And yet this seems to be promising it too, because something we haven't talked about, but I'm wondering if you'll use it, is the ability to recall bits of information via flashcards seems particularly useful, because what I have found with my notes over the years is I often need a specific bit of information, like this particular thing runs at this voltage and uses this gauge wiring and uses this type of DC connector or something like that. Just like those three or four bits of details. And I don't need the entire pump manual, right? I was just telling Wes before we started the show that we just installed a new water pump last night. And I didn't need, we're sitting here going through pages on the manual, yes, trying to find, to make sure that, you know, we're not going to like overdo anything. I just need that bit of information, those three lines of information. Have you used the flashcard functionality with this yet?
0: No, but I'm looking forward to play with that, especially I think for maybe some of the little snippets for programming stuff during day job activities or little scripts or, doing audio work, say.
1: Mm-hmm.
0: That seems particularly nice. And I think that's one area where Logseq having a structured outline block-based sort of approach by default makes it really easy, because you can just reference blocks. You can say easily mark that, hey, make this block a card, even though it's embedded in a larger, page full of stuff, which might be docs on the whole water heater. You can get that little bit here at the top that just says like, oh, here's how you get service. Here's the operating temperature, whatever the little bits of details that you might need to have.
2: Wes, I'm curious, compared to your previous note taking systems, is there anything that stands out for you, at least in early days here, that is a downside or a disadvantage that you're noticing?
0: Well, there's just a little more, setup, and you could still edit it directly yourself if you wanted to, because it is just Markdown, but I am opening up an Electron app, yet another Electron app, to start taking my notes, where before it was often just a text file pop up like NeoVim or something on the command line, dump in what I'm thinking about right there and go back to my business. So there's a higher cost in that sense. I'm more thinking about it. Before it was just stuff that I kept in a private Git repo and didn't worry too much about it. But I was using a hodgepodge of tools where I had something separate for to-do, because that's the part that I really cared about on my phone, and I wasn't really engaging with the mobile solution before. So this seemed exciting enough that it was worth shaking all that up, I guess. We'll see if I stick with it. It's still new. I've really only been playing with it for the last month or month and a half and so, and only just recently that I've kind of gone whole hog.
1: Well, and to your point about yet another Electron app, I have tried various note-taking applications over the last few months. I think I've settled on something pretty good. It's not Logseq right now, though I'm re-questioning everything, and that's going to drive my wife crazy. I just got her switched over, and it's been working well for us. You can tell I'm kind of itching to talk about it. But the thing that I realized is the apps that I have used that are native applications or whatever they are they're all slower than Logseq. Logseq has a faster, snappier UI. It might be Electron, but it performs better than what I've been using. So I don't know. It just depends on what is your metric, really.
0: I do have a Trello board you can check out if you want to see their roadmap. I do see some items on there where it seems like even improving performance further is something that they're looking at. I also saw, I don't know how close it is when we can expect it, but real-time collaboration might be something that they're looking at in the future. That would be pretty neat.
1: Mm-hmm. That would be.
2: Mm-hmm.
0: They just launched whiteboards like within the past couple weeks or so. I've only dabbled a little bit, but being able to sketch things out and then maybe export them to PDF or something could be really handy for making infrastructure diagrams or similar sort of documentation.
1: So a couple of the plugins that I've been playing around with, one is export notes to PDF. Mm. The other is import highlights of a PDF into your note. I think that's going to be pretty great. Another is a view that displays all your notes on a calendar view.
0: Oh, that's fun.
1: Yeah. And there's another one. There's a few others in there, like to create note tabs and do other stuff. There's, of course, a ChatGPT plugin. So you can invoke ChatGPT.
0: I mean, why not, right?
1: And yeah, I guess. But there, I didn't install that plugin yet. But and then the other plugin I installed just recently is focus mode, just so I can have it on a monitor just to take notes. And just that screen is my note screen. And I could see that being really useful, too, on a tablet when I'm out working on a project. Like last night when we were installing the water pump, it would have been great to just have the notes out there on a tablet and enter new information.
0: Ready to go. Yeah.
1: Yeah. And then, you know, syncing it all with Nextcloud makes it easy peasy, and it should make it easy to also share my, I guess we would call it my graph, mm-hmm. would be the Logseq term, my graph with the wife over, I would think, file sharing through Nextcloud.
0: Yeah. I'll be curious to hear how that goes.
1: Mm-hmm. Mm-hmm. So I give it a really hearty recommendation. And if you want to try it out with me this week, I'm going to be giving Logseq a go at, you can try it out at logseq.com. Of course, we'll have a link in the show notes. This is one of the more compelling note systems I've seen. And the fact that it doesn't have a login, you don't have to have an account, you can self-host all the back end. It's just plain old markdown files.
0: They even have a demo.logseq.com. 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I mean, you can still maybe use parts of it, but if you want to open up a local folder, you need specific browser support. But if you've got a Chromium-based browser, go give that a shot. You don't even have to install anything.
1: Linode.com/unplugged. Go there to get $100 and 60-day credit on a new account. It's a great way to support the show and a real way to check out Linode, which has the best options for developers, Linux users, and enthusiasts all around, because Linode makes it simple, affordable, and accessible to deploy and manage your project, a customer's project, whatever it might be, in the cloud. I was just thinking, a project we just recently used Linode for was back-end testing of transcription for our podcast, something we're working on. We want to have a transcription to go with each and every podcast. And there's a lot of ways you can experiment with something like that. But we loaded Web Whisper onto a Linode, and we started with a Nano just to experiment and see what things are like. And then it's easy to scale up. And the great thing about putting it on a Linode is it means all of us on the team have one central server we can like jump onto and test it and see what the accuracy is like and see what the load is like and see what kind of delay it adds to our encoding timeline and how we can incrementally up the hardware to see what kind of time improvement we get. All of that testing is so straightforward for the entire team with Linode's easy-to-use interface, the API, and a dashboard, and lots of system configurations for you to choose from, or just one-click button deployment type stuff. It's really powerful. It's what we've built everything that we deploy publicly in the last few years since we went independent. And what I learned in that process from you guys is Linode's customer support is critical to the recipe. And they've invested big time in that. They just won the Stevie Award for fantastic customer support through the last year. And on top of all of that, they have fantastic performance. 11 data centers today, with another dozen coming online throughout the year. Great features like S3 compatible object storage, which we use for the back end of our PeerTube instance. We use that for the back end of our Nextcloud instance. We use object storage just to like link files in the show notes or send files to each other. It's powerful stuff. And then the cloud firewall that stops the traffic from getting to our rigs, APIs that are clean, well documented, and libraries are already written for, backups that you can one click restore, and a lot more. That's why they give you the $100. So you can go see what that a lot more is and see if it works well for you. I think you're going to be really impressed. Linode has some confidence, and that's why they're giving you that $100 to go just try it for yourself, because they're betting if you see it in action, you're going to love it. So go build something. Go try an open source app. They got like a one-click Nextcloud deployment. Try it for yourself. Support the show. Get the $100. See what it's like. Go to linode.com/unplugged. And sincerely, thank you everybody who goes to linode.com/unplugged to support the show and to try it out. You may have heard me talk about it before, but maybe this is the week you're finally going to try it out. Well, thank you. We appreciate you and enjoy. linode.com/unplugged. All of us have too many messaging apps, too many platforms, and too many notifications. So we thought, let's add another one. Actually, maybe in an effort to sort of consolidate and refocus on maybe just important communications between friends and family, coworkers, the things you want to be private. And so we've been checking out since our meetup that we had here over a month ago. We've been checking out a chat program called Simple X. It's all one word, and it bills itself as the first messaging platform that has no user identifiers of any kind. No phone number required, no email address required. You open it up, it generates you a key, and then you exchange that key with people and you begin chatting. It has a QR code you can scan or a link that you can share, maybe during like a video call or maybe through Matrix, something like that. You essentially do a key handshake, and now you have two-way encrypted communications that don't go through any necessarily centralized server. They're using some of the Signal protocol on the back end, but they have this relay server concept, and there are many relay servers, including relay servers that you can host yourself, which is what we've done for testing. And then it really truly is quite decentralized and quite private. And it's not a bad interface either, right?
0: It's quite serviceable. It has some features that some of my other chat applications don't. Like they have this live chat functionality where if you hit live, it'll just sort of stream as you type into the room that you're in. So maybe you're trying to jot down something quickly. Maybe you're in a scenario where your phone might get confiscated and you want to get that thought out as fast as you can.
1: Yeah. Or, you know, I could just see you're trying to find each other. You know, where are you at? Oh, I'm over here. You just do it live so that way you don't even have to wait for them to hit enter and send the message. And it's new. You can still tell it's new. And it's got some more things to, like, figure out, some UI little wiggly things to fix. But it's really not that bad. But it is a different way to message. It's not like Signal or Telegram or WhatsApp at all. It's very device-centric, right?
0: Yeah, right. So instead of setting up some cloud-connected identity that you log in either with one of the big login providers or through your phone number, like all too many systems these days, you just have this locally generated identity. You can export it and import it, but it means you're operating in a different paradigm where, you know, you don't have a desktop client and several mobile devices all logged in sharing the same identity messaging as one with all synced between them. You've got a setup on the mobile device you set this up on, or there's also a command line client you could use on the Linux desktop if you're so inclined. But those, if you did that, those would be separate identities because, you know, they're each just device generated right on the device and they're not connected.
1: Yep. Now, you could put all of them conceivably into a group chat because it does support group chats. So you could put each one of your device identities into a group chat and then, you know, invite other people into that. But that's not what this is for. This is for really private, secure communications that you are okay being limited to a single device, that you're okay without even having read receipts, right? It's not for casual messaging.
0: I think that's kind of what has made it so fun to play with, is it's almost like an experiment in seeing how good of a UX is close to a sort of traditional chat experience you can get while having really high and rigorous security and privacy goals. You do lose some things, of course, right? There's the security convenience compromise that we're always talking about. But honestly, besides the, you know, the adapting to a new world of a, you know, the device tethered identity, it's been quite pleasant. And we've been using it even while Brent's been international. It's been working pretty darn well.
1: We can confirm we have internationally tested.
2: That's the main reason for the trip, right? Wasn't it?
1: Right. Right, just to try that out. So there's no central server. Messages are end-to-end encrypted. They are held temporarily on relays if your phone, like if your device is offline. They will be held temporarily on a relay until your device comes back online or potentially until that relay reboots. That depends on your relay config. But could you talk a little bit about setting that up and how these relay servers work?
0: Yeah, it's pretty neat. By default, it comes with some relays that they are running, which is nice for onboarding and getting things done. And of course, everything's encrypted anyway, so in theory, you should be fine running them. But if you want to take things to the next step, you like to self-host everything anyway, it was actually quite easy to get going. They have a Docker image already provided. You can build it from scratch, or there's some push to the public repositories. It's a little Haskell application for you Haskell fans out there. And it operates a little bit like Redis, but it's its own sort of custom message queue system. And it basically, anyone who has the password can make new queues and the messages get queued in there and then, you know, pulled from the queues by the clients.
1: Yeah. And then the SimpleX chat itself is a pretty standard chat application with a couple of fun features. It has disappearing messages. It has delete for everyone, which allows irreversible message deletion. And of course, it supports voice messages and video messages, and you can set up your own stun server for that if you like. And then Wes and I were playing around. We have a chat in here, just our direct chat, where we have it set where all the messages just automatically disappear after a week. They just auto prune.
0: We say a lot of dumb stuff, and like it'd be a shame for that to linger.
1: Yeah, so why not, right? And it's just kind of common sense. For me, where SimpleX really fits in is with my family. Like, why not have all of my conversations with my wife and kids completely protected? Why wouldn't I do this? And they don't have to have a phone number. And their device is fine. One device for them is fine. That's all they need. I mean, it sucks for a fancy boy with two phones, but you get used to it. And it's a way to kind of isolate and separate things out anyways. And you don't have to self-host if you don't want to. But, I mean, it just adds that capability. You can still use other relay servers. Everything's encrypted. There's not a lot of information the relays get to pick up about you. There's not much metadata left behind. And these relays auto-clear. So...
0: yeah, I was surprised. You know, it really was because there's really not that much state to keep besides, you know, if you want to have stuff sit around in case the client hasn't logged on recently to collect their messages. It meant simple one container setup and away you go.
1: Yeah.
0: You do, as you say, you know, you will have to manually add every contact that you want to that you want to talk to. But there's something kind of refreshing about that in our super connected, federated online identity world. It doesn't, you're right, it doesn't scale for everything. It really is for, like, you know, people you actually know or trusted contacts that you're going to have regular communications with.
1: But there's something about, and you could do it, right? You could actually handshake over another chat platform. Like
0: That's what we did with Brent.
1: Yeah, that is fine, right? And it works, and we tested that. We verified that works with Brent. Everyone else in here, though, I have handshaked in person. Like, I've scanned their QR code. They've scanned mine. We've verified in person. And so every other one of these contacts is like, that's rock solid, right? That's really something. And you don't have to do it that way. But for a family or a small team, you totally could. And you're not reliant on any servers to stay online except for your own.
0: Well, and I also like it, as you said, you know, so many of these platforms these days, there's several different ones, you know, between Slack and Telegram and various Matrix as well, that you start using at one point and you have a certain set of contacts, but because they are all interconnected, it just sort of expands. You know, I have people can find you and you get notifications about other folks, like on Telegram, where suddenly contacts you haven't, you know, spoken to for years, you're like, oh, they're on Telegram now. Great.
1: Yeah, yeah.
0: So something that feels just a little more like a walled garden, something you control and prune carefully.
1: Totally private.
0: Mm-hmm.
1: Nobody knows I'm there unless I want them to. And nobody can talk to me unless we do that handshake. It makes me think that if I were to just come online today, or if I were to become a podcaster today, I think the perfect tech stack would be Matrix for team chat and community chat, real-time chatting, Discourse for persistent communications, Boost for feedback, and SimpleX for direct communications to individuals and maybe small team chats of a few people, like when we're at an event or something like that.
0: Mm-hmm.
1: And that would be, it would be so clean and it would be secure and decentralized powerful. So there is a few trade-offs with SimpleX that I think we should cover. Also, I think just to make it clear, because when you start talking about decentralized and keys for identities, I mean, you start to wonder, is there like some sort of crypto crap in here? There's no crypto crap. There's no cryptocurrency. There's no token or anything to that regard. It's just using good old classic cryptography. It's new. People will be talking about it more one day. But okay, trade-offs. You touched on it. I think number one with a bullet, no desktop client except for the command line. That's cool, but that's a huge one for me.
0: Especially as, you know, a lot of my family, significant others, et cetera, like those kinds of people are often on an app that does let me have a desktop app. And therefore, you know, if we're having more serious conversations, I've got a full keyboard to type on. I'm a little used to that.
1: Yeah. And even if you did fire up the command line client and use it on your desktop, it'd be a different identity. So it's just something to consider, right? For some people, that's fine. No shared identity between devices, though. So it is tied to your device. Yeah, in a way, so here I am with a Pixel 7 running don't want to embarrass myself, Giraffino S.
0: Get it right.
1: With Simplex, or I'm sorry, Simplex. This feels like the ultimate private stack. It's powerful, right? Because even with like Matrix, the Federation is keeping metadata as your messages pass through the servers. There's metadata about your activity throughout the Matrix Federation, not with Simplex. And you combine that with Graphene OS on the Pixel device.
0: Running your own, you know, running your own messaging.
1: Running your own server.
0: Mm-hmm.
1: Man, with Nextcloud. And then you combine Logseq notes that are also self-hosted. Like, the stack is so rock solid, so powerful, and so secure. So some of these trade-offs are kind of almost worth it just because of that kind of security and just 100% trust. Like, it's a rare thing, but when you have real, true faith and trust in your devices, it feels good. Feels good in a way that it hasn't felt in a long time. And of course, because it is a new app, I think you guys would probably both agree, there's some UX stuff that still needs to be worked out. It's pretty good.
0: Yeah, surprisingly good, but yeah, not anywhere quite close to some of the more established players, but that's to be expected.
1: In some ways, maybe refreshing, actually.
2: Another trade-off that I found, especially while I was traveling, maybe just because I was relying on my phone a lot more, was the battery usage. Did you gentlemen run into this issue?
1: Oh, right, right. No, but I do remember you, it was like your number one battery user. So it seems like some people are probably going to run into that.
2: Yeah, what's kind of neat is that they offer some options for your notification service. And so I'm on a phone that doesn't have Google Play services, so it plays totally fine without that stuff, which is, I think, built in by default. I don't even think that's an option, actually, now that I think of it. So it runs its own notification service, and it offers three options for the frequency at which it should, you know, do its thing. So one of them is just always on, so it just kind of checks for messages constantly in real time. I think that's what most people would expect, and that's what I ran as a default, but it was using up, like, over 25% of my battery usage on my entire phone. So it was the number one thing, even though, you know, I just have a conversation with you two gents and we talk quite a bit, but some days we didn't use it at all and it was still doing that kind of thing. So I had to click it down a notch to, you know, just starts periodically, which is the next step, which is about, I think, every 10 or so minutes, it checks for new messages. And the third option is just whenever you open the app, it just checks for new messages. But that was a huge wake-up call for me and a bit disappointing, but I understand it's doing a lot of work on the back end. But did you gentlemen run into that issue or was it just me?
1: So I'm not positive how I'm actually getting my notifications delivered. I do have it set to the most immediate frequency. So I'm not sure. But on my Pixel 7, when we've been using it, you know, quite a bit today before the show, it is the last app on my list. Battery usage.
0: Home Assistant figures.
1: Yeah, Home Assistant, just kind of staying connected to my Home Assistant instance in the background, is using slightly more battery. My mobile network is using more. My CPU is using more. But Simplex is coming in at 1% of my battery usage. That's in unrestricted mode with the notification set to immediate, and we've been using it today. So
0: I set mine to, so they have in the settings, it's called notification service. You've got runs when app is open, starts periodically, and always on, which is what it sounds like you're using.
1: Yeah.
0: I went with starts periodically.
1: Uh-huh.
0: And it might have delayed some of my notifications, but really,
1: that's fine.
0: Probably. I didn't notice. Yeah, it wasn't more than like 10 minutes or anything. And most times, seemed like I was getting them sometimes before you were, at least in our group chat with Brent. Okay.
1: All right, interesting. So I also put it on the wife's iPhone, because this is how she and I have been chatting. And the iPhone, interestingly enough, actually has a better battery usage screen now than Android, which is wild, because Android's done that for years. But I went into her, like, show me your battery usage information screen in her iPhone, and Simplex didn't even register on the apps that are using battery. I'm sure they're using whatever the back-end iOS notification system is. But yeah, out of all of the apps on her phone, it didn't even register as one of the apps using battery. But I have to imagine, depending on your version of Android, depending on the way it's going to notify, and depending on the frequency you set Simplex, you'll probably get somewhere between what Wes and I are seeing and what Brent's seeing. So that is something to be aware of. Probably depends on, like, if you use some sort of hosted notification service or not, or what, I don't know.
0: I wonder, I haven't tried this, but I wonder with the ability to self-host your own message broker, could this be something that you could use also for like an internal LAN chat? If you know, you had a facility, you had some sort of, you know, you want to be able to have secure communications, but over a private network.
1: Yeah, I was thinking over Tailscale.
0: Over Tailscale.
1: Yeah, that is interesting. Totally. I'm going to keep using it. You know what? That's my takeaway is I think this is going to be the official chat system for the wife and I. I wish it was multi-device, but I'm going to try the group chat thing. And I'll just have a group chat between her and I and our devices.
0: And the way you can chat with yourself, too.
1: 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If you're on an existing password manager where things haven't held up so well, check out bitwarden.com/migrate. I migrated a couple of years ago. Love it. Best thing I did. And one of the things I really noticed about Bitwarden is they're constantly listening to the community, taking cues, and integrating new features that make it better and easier to use for enterprises and individuals. They're really good at that on a near monthly basis, I believe. It's quite impressive. I've been using them for a few years, and I just noticed Bitwarden keeps getting better and better. And they've made it so simple, no matter if you're on mobile or desktop or in the web, to use a unique username, password, and email address for every site, service, and app you use across all your devices. 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
2: Well, I've been slowly catching up on the feedback that we've been receiving these last couple of weeks. I am behind, so apologies there, everyone. 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Would love to receive some things there. John wrote in about Linux Fest Northwest. I thought we could touch on that a little bit. He says, I attended Linux Fest Northwest for about 10 years in a row. I even presented once on Security Onion. It was such an amazing event. Needless to say, when I listened to episode 500 of Linux Unplugged, I was ecstatic that you guys are helping keep this amazing event alive. I've been chatting recently with some friends who used to attend with me, and they've all expressed interest in attending again. And by the way, we all live in BC. What can I do to help? Do you need volunteers? I'll do whatever you guys need to help out. Just let me know. And P.S., I got to put the word out everywhere I can.
1: That's great. That is so helpful just at this phase right now, John. Thank you. Just spread the word. Make sure people know it's back. So on the back end, you know, we're still organizing. We have created a matrix chat room where we're organizing people that want to get involved, and we're going to try to get the information to them as fast as possible. That is at bit.ly/LFNWchat. There's also a Linux Fest Northwest official discourse form where there'll be some action happening. And then, of course, major updates will bring on air as well. And as it gets closer, I imagine we'll have a more refinement on the deets. Right now, we've been kind of daydreaming about the food. I guess for some reason, I want to be the food services this year.
0: Yeah, you do seem to want that.
1: Got a lot of brats. Actually, this year, tacos have come up. making some tacos. Could be really good. So we're beginning to plan right now. It is still early days, but the Matrix chat room is kind of where we're organizing, engaging interest on various topics and whatnot.
3: And now it is time for Le Boost.
1: Hey, so a couple of notes here. Number one, we're recording early this week, so we don't have all the boosts because it's Wednesday, and we usually have a whole week to collect them. So if your boost has been missed, it's probably in next week's episode. But it also means that you have an opportunity to send a birthday boost wish in for Mr. Wes Payne, because he is our birthday boy this week.
0: Aw, shucks.
1: We were thinking, like, it's got to be over 2,000 sats, and it's got to have some nines in it. At least a couple of nines or a few nines in it, so we know it's a Wes Payne birthday, you know? Niner Niners for Wes Payne's birthday. Send in a boost with a birthday note for the Payne Meister, and we'll get to that in next week's episode. Our first boost came in from a big booster, File Selector, for 777,000 sats. Hey, Rich Lobster! That number was so big, I almost couldn't get it out, but I got it out. Visibility boost, highest signal Linux show out there. Now, right there, this is a thing that I fully endorse. I'm noticing the emojis. Those are becoming like emojis to make the boost stand out. And the high boost amount to help us get on top of the charts right there is greatly appreciated, because you're sending value into the show, and getting the show onto the high boost charts has been amazing.
0: It's like 2-for-1 value.
1: And now I've seen it happen to other podcasts too. When you get on those fountain charts, the discovery is real, and it is a significant way to contribute some serious momentum to the show and also contribute value. It's powerful. So thank you, File Selector, for the big boost. They say, have you guys heard of GPing? It's a graphical ping tool that shows multiple host latency in a slick terminal UI. It's written in Rust. Aww. Oh, geez, of course it is. Well, all right, let's check this out. Now we gotta check it out. It's super easy to use. You can find it on GitHub. We'll put a link in the show notes, and you guys should try it. I challenge the listeners to send in one of their favorite command line tools and boost the pod up the charts. He finishes up by saying, thanks for the show. It really whips the llama's ass.
4: Winner. It really whips the llama's ass.
1: Now that is a callback. I think File Selector just dated themselves with that one.
0: GPing looks pretty neat.
1: Yeah. So GPing does look very neat. It basically generates a graph on the command line of your ping latency. And Wes Payne, you see this? You can ping multiple hosts too.
0: You can also graph the execution time of a command. So that could be handy. Quick and dirty little graphs on the command line. And they look pretty detailed, too, in terms of, you know, for something that renders in the command line.
1: Well, it looks like it has a simple mode, too. So if you wanted to do it over SSH, you could put this into simple mode, although the detailed mode gives you, like, more granularity on your latency graph. I really like the layout of this GPing app, because it's got the host information along the top, your latency information, your jitter, and then it generates, kind of like NCurses style, a latency graph with your latency milliseconds on the left-hand column, on the vertical column, and on the horizontal bottom column, the timeline. And you can specify time. So you could set it to run for like 24 hours and come back and have like a graph of your latency for 24 hours on your command line. That is really cool. Again, that's GPing, and we'll put a link to that in the show notes. And yes, please do. If you have an awesome command line app you've never heard us mention before, or just one you think is great, boost it in, and we'd love to geek out about it. Withers comes in with 13,319 sats. First ever, and it's a zip code boost. Loving the shows. Have you looked into EOS much? It's a privacy-centered Android OS, privacy from big tech. It's been running for a couple of years now. It's very stable. Beyond the OS, they offer opt-in service for cloud backup of photos and contacts and notes, all built on Nextcloud. They aim to be a total drop-in replacement for Google. That's what EOS is about. Okay, so I've definitely heard this kicked around, and my eyes have always kind of glazed over because it's like, oh, another Android OS. Great.
0: Your favorite.
1: However, if the encryption is legit and the hosted service is good, and you can just drop in, it basically sounds like they do all the work that I've been figuring out for months by rehosting my cloud services on Nextcloud. This is just a drop-in option. That is That's worth looking at.
0: Yeah.
1: That's a good tip. Thank you, Withers.
0: Now that is some value.
1: Exception comes in with
0: six. Oh, wait, but the zip code.
1: Oh, right. Yeah. Oh, yeah. Sorry. I totally forgot.
0: Withers was boosting in from Chadwick's, New York.
1: Hey, we haven't gotten a New York zip code boost in a while. Or if all, that might be one of our first ones. You know, I think Withers just got to claim New York. I think that's just what happened. I think Withers is now the king of New York. Exception comes in with 6,810 sats. This zip code is 06810. Oh, and he's going to tell us where it is, but I'll let you reveal it here. But he says it's not Connecticut. Oh, right. I recall. Since I accidentally tricked you. Also, exception.
0: Easy to do, exception. Don't worry.
1: Yeah, he says it's pronounced exception, where I am the regular oddball in most cases. As I understand it, modern KDE's niche is self-customization. That is a selling point for me. Also, the dark blue-purple theme is appealing. Thanks, and keep up the awesome work. There is a new theme. I mentioned it last week. I'm going to mention it again. A new dark purple theme. If you go into Plasma and go to new themes, it's absolute fire. All
0: okay,
1: right.
0: So 06810 is Ankara, Turkey.
1: Oh.
0: Neat.
1: Any of you boys ever been to Turkey before?
0: Alas, not.
2: Not yet.
1: I hear they have a good paragliding there in Turkey.
0: Well, then.
2: You know the right words to send me somewhere.
0: GTK Frank boosts in with 420,000 sats. Hey, rich lobster! Boosting for a couple of awesome back-to-back episodes. Some don't miss podcasting.
1: Thank you, GTK Frank. Appreciate the acknowledgement of some great shows recently. Brent really is the MVP of those episodes there.
2: Oh, you guys, stop it.
1: Hey, people are noticing. And you know what the nice thing is? You're in the splits. So Brent gets a piece of the action, too, when people notice a good show. And, you know, Drew's had to work extra hard recently. Our editor, Drew, has been working extra hard because he's been moving and keeping the shows going out the door. If you can imagine what that's like. Horrible.
0: And we've been feeding him complicated shows.
1: Mm-hmm. So when you boost in, Drew gets a split as well. And so does Wes, and so do I. It's a nice, and so do Podverse and Fountain FM. It's a nice little way to spread the love around and, you know, keep it going.
0: GTK also wanted to share their origin story, Linux origin story, that is.
1: Ah, I love these.
0: I started using Linux after finding Bitcoin. I wanted something I could trust and use for years. Fast forward, and now I build apps for the Linux desktop, and through that journey, found you guys.
1: I think I know who GTK Frank is.
0: That is neat. Wow.
1: I'm not going to say, because that is not their name, but I think I know.
0: Show mascot the Golden Dragon boosts in with a row of ducks. Glad Brent had a great time in Berlin. Hope his next adventures are all just as fun. Great show.
1: Yeah, now he's just got to get over that whole time zone hangover.
2: How many days does it take? Because
1: we'll see.
2: Day one is rough.
0: We're running an experiment right now.
1: Yeah, after we get done with this episode, just sleep for 3 days, and I think you'll be all right.
0: Hoppy 1984 boosts in with 2,000 sats. Sudo apt-get Internet Explorer meme. Sudo. Command not found. Sudo apt-get touch grass. This program requires the following dependencies. Doors. Install Y or N. Why? Installed, please touch grass.
1: Wow. That was a boost in the form of a command or several commands. That's a first on the show, and I am damn impressed. What's with the touch grass meme? I'm getting to be old. These memes, I'm noticing them, but I don't know what they mean.
0: We're just here to read the boost. That's our role.
1: This is coming up. Something's going on. I don't understand, but I like it.
0: Old 1984 sent in another 2,000 sats. To the listener thinking about switching to Mint Mobile, as a former customer who just switched back to Ting after 2 years on Mint, highly recommend checking out Ting. For me, it was the same coverage and data amount for less cost. The only downside is no app to monitor your account on mobile, but their site is mobile friendly.
1: That's true. I think Mint Mobile sold recently.
0: Yeah, I think I saw that as well.
1: I thought I heard about that, but I don't know if that's a bad thing or not, but it is something to be aware of.
2: A former Gentoo-er. Boosted in with a row of ducks. Bonjour, y'all. Here's an idea for a challenge. Leverage Plasma's extreme flexibility to mimic Vanilla's GNOME workflow as accurately as possible. I've tried this at least 3 times, and I always return to GNOME sad and defeated. KDE can do a better GNOME than GNOME itself. I know in my heart it can. Would anyone out there be able to mimic pressing the super key to view and manipulate miniatures of my windows in my 5 workspaces? Move such windows around using those same miniatures? Start apps, perhaps?
1: Ah, so really that whole overview thing that GNOME Shell does. GNOME Shell, sorry. God, that's embarrassing. You know, I think former Gen Tour, this is a tricky one. I get where you're going. I know the other popular thing people like to do is make Plasma seem like Unity. So it's kind of like you're recreating Unity 7 on Plasma. And then, of course, there's people that try to recreate like the Mac OS paradigm using Plasma. I don't know. I think you're never going to be happy when you're trying to recreate something else because it's never going to be as good as the original. And you know what? You know what's really good at doing GNOME Shell? GNOME Shell. And that's just the way it is. But what I have done, especially on my laptops where I used to really favor GNOME, is I've kind of just come up with a really clean, simple, sort of Plasma-first workflow. I almost thought about, again, bringing my laptop in to show you because I'm just so damn happy. I've got a floating Plasma taskbar that's translucent, and it's got a little bit of room around it. But for some reason, I just like the way that looks. And I've got a couple of quick icons down there. I've got my system tray icons, and I've got KRunner. And that paradigm on Plasma works really well. And I've just got horizontal workspaces at the moment.
0: I seem to recall you doing a little Plasma workflow demo a few years back. It might be time for an update.
1: It is. 5.27 has some new stuff. The only thing I wish I could ape from GNOME, and I know that there's people out there that you can do this with different KWin scripts and patches, but inside my bones, I ache for the gesture swipe on the trackpad to switch desktops.
0: Yes.
1: Mm-hmm. Man, is that great in GNOME. You know, the swipe, swipe, swipe. Oh, and when you're on a laptop and you just, nothing beats it. Nothing beats it. And I had it working for like 3 days in Plasma.
0: Really?
1: Yep. It was magic, Wes. It was
0: what
1: the best of times.
0: What happened?
1: I don't know. Just one day, it wasn't working. It just stopped working. And I still to this is like 2 weeks ago, and I to this day, every now and then, like while I'm using the laptop, I try swiping to see if it just happens to start working again. So I'm just saying, former Gen Tour, the thing about Plasma is if you break it down into individual pieces, try to learn it as you go, give yourself 2 weeks to change defaults, and then just try to run with it. And then just embrace new features as they introduce them. I think you're going to have a better time. Good luck.
2: The thought criminal boosted in a row of ducks as well. Here's a bump for the pod I love. And a shout out to Chris, who gave those hardworking 2.0 devs making a sustainable open source dream come true.
1: Heyo, that's right. Thought criminal, and you're helping too by boosting in. So thank you, sir.
0: Dino, a.k.a. Dean L70, boosts in with 40,000 sats.
5: I hoard that which your kind covet.
0: Hey team, I've been searching for a new distro for a long time, switching between Arch distros, Fedora, etc. I was wondering if any of you have looked at Tuxedo OS 2. I took the time to run it in a VM for my testing, and I have to say, I am impressed. It hasn't missed a beat. I'm interested in your observations. Keep up the great work, as usual.
1: Are you guys noticing that this comes up every couple of months or so? Somebody writes in asking about Tuxedo OS, which is starting to make me think maybe there's a little bit of fire to that smoke.
0: There might be. I mean, we were pop skeptics and now pop fans.
1: Crap. Another distro to like. It's exhausting. But you know what? I'm feeling like we should probably take a look. If we keep getting this kind of trickle of people saying, hey, I tried it and I'm impressed.
0: It's got pipe wire.
1: And Plasma, it looks like. All right. You know, it's kind of a bad time. I mean, it does have Linux 6.1. All right. It's just kind of a bad time. Well, I guess because we're like just a few weeks away from the new Ubuntu release and the new Fedora release. And it's going to make some of these packages, like I'm looking at the Mesa 22.3.6 stack, and I'm thinking,
0: so you're saying we better try it sooner rather than later.
1: Well, I'm thinking maybe this is our interim little fling before we have a serious relationship with one of the major releases.
0: You know, it is time for some spring distro hopping.
1: Yeah. I mean, I hadn't really planned on it. I was going to take a little bit of a break. You know how it can be, get a little exhausted. But I do got to acknowledge, we're seeing this come in more and more. So thank you, Dean or Dino. We will take a look at that. True Grits comes in with some Enterprise sats. Let me tell you about a cool experience I had with KDE Connect. My work uses an obscure two-factor authentication app called PingID.

0: I remember I had been using Graphene OS for months, and you know, two, three months into it, it was like only more recently that I put KDE Connect on there. And it was when I was like thinking to myself, this is my opportunity to make this phone as integrated with Linux as the iPhone is integrated with macOS. And then I thought, how do I bridge that gap? And then like a light bulb goes off, you idiot. You know about KDE Connect. You've only talked about it 1,000 times. Put KDE Connect on there. And then 10 minutes later, I had the sweetest integration I've ever had. Really liked it. Gort Brown also came in with a row of ducks. I'm a bit late to the trend, but I'm boosting from zip code 66506. You know, okay, Brown, you're supposed to, that's supposed to be what you boost in, but I got you. I got you. This is here in, oh, I'm not going to reveal it. I'll let Wes find it. All right.
1: Manhattan, Kansas.
0: Ah, you got it quick. So, Brown, you get to say you're from Manhattan.
1: That's neat.
0: Hmm. You would do that, right? Like if you're traveling, so where are you from? Oh, I'm from Manhattan.
1: You should see how many square feet I have.
0: Brown says, I'm in the same boat as you, Chris, with the two phone thing. I tried using my Pine phone with some Linux distro, either Mobian or Manjaro, as the main device with an Android phone as a backup. It's definitely harder to juggle two phones. I agree. I'm still experimenting on and off. The idea kind of being that like I put the Android phone down when I go home and I pick the iPhone up and I have it in a personal mode, which it does automatically based on location. And so it's always in personal mode when I'm at home. And then I spend the rest of my evening using the iPhone. So like, what if I message you guys in the evening, I'm on that and I'm only getting messages from you guys and family. And then I can pop out of personal mode if I want to open up the floodgates, which seems like that's the way to go, right? You opt into the river.
1: Mm-hmm.
0: Yeah.
2: Are you saying we shouldn't message you on SimpleX in the evenings?
0: Oh, I guess I would miss that. Yeah. Because yeah, you have to have my super secret device ID for that one.
2: Oh, right.
0: I did
1: you
0: try.
1: You mean your iMessage ID?
0: Wes, that burns. I'll let you have it because it's your birthday, but that stings. Legit Salvage comes in with 50,000 sats. Hey, Rich Lobster! Man, this is the great support. Thank you. On Graphene OS, Salvage is 6 months in on their Pixel 6a, and they plan on sticking with it. I have no significant complaints, they write. I'm using the sandboxed Play Store and Play Services.
1: Mm-hmm.
0: Yeah, that to me is what puts it over the top. One issue specifically is with my RealLink app and not providing notifications from my doorbell or other cams. It started out not working, then it started working for a week again, and not again. I can't contribute that change to any updates, they say. I've tinkered with it a few times, but no luck. Have you guys seen this with any of your apps? It's a hard one to search out. Well, that is for sure. That is, I think, one of the downsides of going with Graphene OS and kind of just esoteric Android. In the first place is it makes searching this stuff out. You basically are limited to the Graphene OS Reddit and forum. I have not had this kind of problem. You might be looking at the battery optimization stuff again. That can kill stuff in the background. The other thing that can be tricky, right, is the notification system. Podverse is working on that, which is good to see. There's that unified push system. You guys familiar with this?
1: Yeah.
0: Yeah. This unified push is sort of like a self-hoster's dream, really, for a unified push notification system that's not dependent on Google or a Firebase or Apple. And it just requires the developers build support for it. So it has to be an app that has support for that API. But it sounds like Podverse is working on that, which will be great because, you know, then the whole stack is Graphene OS, F-Droid, Podverse with unified push. So you get live notifications.
1: And then you're pulling from RSS feeds.
0: Mm-hmm.
1: That's beautiful.
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0: And nobody can stop it. There's nothing in between. Nobody's monitoring. It's really a pretty cool stack. Limiting Factor comes in with our last boost this week for 16,000 sats. And this is only one I saw on this topic. These are all kind of Graphene OS related, and this is our last one. Limiting Factor writes, I'd be interested in hearing about an iCloudless iPhone experience. I'm a lifelong Android Nexus/Pixel user and have no lock into the Apple ecosystem, but I'm considering switching to iOS. You're happy with your Pixel 7 now, but the hardware and software, it won't last. Eventually, you won't be able to make or receive phone calls in 3 to 2 years,

0: Some other BS is going to force you to upgrade. I think you're probably right, limiting factor. That is my Android experience so far. I am hoping that's changing, but that has been so far the track record. They continue with, I want to get off that ride. I think I could be happy enough in a Google-less, iCloud-less iPhone. Maybe. I'm having the same thoughts. And if anybody out there is running an iPhone iCloud-less and it's possible, let us know. Because if I hear from people, I may be willing to give it a shot myself. It does seem kind of like the dream. I've got an old iPhone I could try it on.
1: Yeah.
0: Then I think you'd still get CarPlay too.
1: I'd consider it.
0: 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Get Albie.com. Top it off with some sats. You can do that directly inside Albie if you like. And then head over to the Podcast Index. Several of our the big boosts came in from the Podcast Index this week. And then you just go to their webpage and boost in there. We have a link in the notes so you don't even have to think about it too much. It's real easy. Now, I'm thinking, I didn't see a couple of these on the fountain chart. So I think for the fountain chart stuff to help people discover the show, you have to boost in using Fountain. I think that's still a thing. Even though we're sending them the boosts, I don't think it's actually represented in their charts. I don't think they have it wired up. And of course, we do appreciate people helping out discovering the show by those big boosts through Fountain. And of course, you can do the Niner boosts for Wes' birthday. It's got to be over 2,000 sats with more than a couple of nines in it and a birthday message for Wes. And we'll read that on next week's episode. Thank you, everybody. We appreciate the boosts. Now, let's do a great pick before we get out of here. This is a sneaky second notes application. It's called Codex Docs. And I actually managed to pique your interest with this one, Wes.
1: Yeah, you did. Partially because Codex is powered by Editor.js, which I wasn't really familiar with, but it's a free open source block style editor with universal JSON output, which seems like a very powerful building block and gets put to excellent use in Codex Docs, because you just have all these blocks sort of built in that let you quickly and easily make a structured documentation page. Kind of like stuff you would do in Markdown, but with a handy dandy, more visual editor.
0: Yep. And looks good on mobile as well, the project says. Of course, it makes human readable SEO friendly output. And like Wes said, you can also output to JSON, which is pretty damn cool. Integrates with Yandex. And they say easy to deploy as well via Docker, if that's your style.
1: Yeah, no database or other apps required.
0: Yeah. Just get you going on a real quick group note system. We were looking at this with that JSON output. There's actually tooling we could use for that. So you never know. It might be something we end up in our workflow at some point. Maybe not necessarily for our notes and like our second brain type stuff, but maybe quite possibly for some production stuff that we need the output to be read by automation. You never know. It could be handy. There's a lot of cool tooling out there. So if there is a note system or workflow or application that's worked extremely well for you, please write in about it. If you'd like to hear my co-host Alex on Self-Hosted's take on Obsidian, which he's tried and put through the works, we did an episode on that recently over on the Self-Hosted podcast. Go find that at selfhosted.show and dig into there. And then write in and tell us your thoughts on all of it at linuxunplugged.com/contact. 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
0: And if you need a little more show...
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0: 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You know what? Wes Payne's over there.
1: Sure am.
0: Just our nice, tight, no-nonsense, what you need to know about the world of open source and Linux every single week. And they've been some doozies. 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And don't forget our Matrix Room's going all the time during our live shows as well. 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That's a lot of Earls, but I'll just end by saying thanks to our members. You guys make it possible, and we'll see you right back here next Sunday.

0: pretty exciting. I'll be celebrating your birthday by crawling under an RV and checking on an engine.
1: That is traditional.
0: But I'll be thinking about you.
1: Oh,
0: you know, so that'll be good.
1: And I'll be thinking about you.
0: So. I'll send you a real nice virtual birthday cake and virtual gift. Maybe like an NFT. Would that count?
1: Sure. Is it? I mean, as long as it's like a picture of Levi or maybe a Brent or something.
0: Yeah, there you go. Actually, we're going to have a surprise party. Brent's going to come track you down and bring you your gift there. Right, Brent? You're on top of that?
2: Yeah, I think he told me where he's going to be, but I think he knows we're on to him. So it seemed strangely far away. So we'll find out.
0: Don't worry. I'm sure you'll have it handled as long as he doesn't fall asleep.
3: It's a late show this week. I apologize, everybody. We always try to get the show out on time. It basically takes a near-death experience for us to delay the show, and that's what happened this week. I got sick, and I don't really know exactly what happened, but it got bad fast, and it happened while I'm here in El Salvador. And I don't. When did I contact you? Did I contact you guys Sunday morning? Is that when I got a hold of you? Yeah. Oh, man. You know when I'm contacting you and saying I got to delay the show. You guys know it's bad.
2: Oh, yeah. We didn't even question it.
1: Yeah. I mean, that basically doesn't happen, right? Yeah.
3: Yeah. Yeah. I had some sort of, like, I lost my stomach lining, essentially, is what happened. I'll just, to keep it just brief, and was on the bathroom floor and thought I was probably, well, I didn't want to have to go to the emergency room because I don't speak Spanish. And we were in El Zante, which is not anything like a Western town or a Western city. It is more like a third world, right? People are literally living in shacks. And I didn't really want to go to the doctor there. I may have been able to find something, but they probably would have been an hour away. And when you're just in excruciating sickness, you don't want to even ride in an Uber for an hour. And so we had to kind of figure out like what we're going to do. So we knew we had to delay the show and we had to move somewhere where we maybe could go to a store and maybe find medication. And so we hemmed and hawed about it. When we decided to delay the show, what we did is we canceled our stay at Bitcoin Beach a day early, got in the Uber when I was kind of doing my best, and drove an hour into San Salvador, the capital, where just outside of San Salvador, we found an Airbnb that had a great hostess. And she also found medication. I don't know if it's prescription. I don't know what the deal is down here. I wasn't even going to ask at that point. I was in such a bad way. And I took some medication, started eating rice water, actually, not even rice, just rice water, and started nursing myself back. But boys, I knew I was in for it. I knew I was in for it when the plane landed in El Salvador. In Washington, it gets cold. And you guys have all seen this where you get like, You're inside of your windows, they fog up, they get, you know, you get humidity in the car, and then you have to run like your defroster. And, you know, that's all pretty normal to us in the Pacific Northwest. Well, in El Salvador and other places where it's hot and humid, I'm sure, the outside of the window gets all fogged up. Not the inside of the window, the outside of the window. And I knew as soon as we were landing and we came down out of the air and the outside of the plane started just getting wet and foggy, I knew, oh God, because I just came from Seattle and I'm like in a full shirt, long sleeve shirt. I got pants on. I got socks, right? I'm like fully dressed. I've been in a plane all day in air conditioning and I knew it. And then once the plane was on the ground, and I'm sure you guys have probably seen this because you've traveled more than I have, but I've never seen this. They started pumping like humidity or steam into the plane. So the overhead bins, like this waterfall of steam started pouring into the airplane to try to normalize the humidity in the airplane to start matching it outside. Wow. And, you know, you guys know how long it takes to onboard a plane. That is a long process. And they're just dumping it and dumping it. And I'm thinking, well, this is getting pretty humid. So, okay, we're going to be adjusted. No, no, no, no. I was walking through the airport and I was starting to get a hint of it. But then when we walked out that front door, after we got through customs, which was a little sketch because there was an issue with Hadia's passport, because Hadia, my wife, and my son Dylan came with me, and we got stuck at customs for a bit, and I'm not like so sure what's happening, and I've lost track of the Bitcoin dad because he got through customs before us, and so we get outside, we find him, and it's like stepping into a shower. It's like if you walked into a shower and water, like it was basically raining, but it was humidity and everything got wet. My shirt was wet. The bags were wet. Like everything was, and it was hot and it was dark and nobody spoke English and the hotel didn't notify our driver properly. And so he wasn't there and there, I knew it. I knew right then. And this was the moment I thought, boy, this would be an awful place to get sick because I'm extremely uncomfortable when I'm feeling perfectly fine. And then, of course, I had to go and get sick. It was pretty, I mean, outside of that, it's been a really, really, really great experience. Maybe I'll talk about it more in the future, but I did want to apologize for the late show. But it kind of worked out. I think we'll have a fun one. And we got our buddy Drew here. Hey, Drew.
4: Hey.
3: Hey, welcome back. It's been forever.
4: Yeah, it's been quite a while. It's good to be back.
3: If me getting sick gave us an opportunity to reschedule and get Drew in so we could talk a little Fedora, then I say it's worth it. Well, hello, friends, and welcome back to your weekly Linux talk show. My name is Chris.
1: My name is Wes.
2: My name is Brent.
5: And my name is Drew.
3: Hello, gentlemen. Oh, it is so great to be together with you now. Life is finally starting to feel a little normal. Coming up on the show today, it is a Fedora release party episode. We all took a look at Fedora 39. We'll talk about what's in there, what's new, what we liked, and we'll tell you what didn't make the cut. And then we'll round it out with some great boosts, some picks, and more. So before I go any further, let's say good morning to our friends over at Tailscale. 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It'll change your networking game. I have been using it on the daily while I have been here, and it has been fantastic. 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I've been using it for every transaction I've been doing down here. It has been really, really great. And I don't have a mumble room to introduce this week since we're not live, but I did want to start with a bit of news that we thought our listeners should probably know about. Before we get into Fedora, we'll kind of keep it brief here. And the first one that I think probably affects us as a team and maybe our listeners is the announcement that our favorite Matrix client, Element, is switching to the AGPL. They're switching from the Apache license to the AGPL v3. And I think maybe at first pass, this seems like good news. Maybe it is good news, but there's also potentially some bad news in here, right, Wes?
1: Oh, yeah. Well, there's also a new contributor license agreement that's going to be in place for new contributions. So I think there's some worries out there that, you know, it's AGPL for the open source world, and then, you know, the Element folks can relicense and take those contributions and do what they want with them.
2: Now, everything I've heard about CLAs, the general advice is don't do it. And so I feel like this might really keep people from contributing to what has otherwise been such a great project.
3: Yeah, that really seems to turn people off. The contributor agreement is a big, big red flag. And I want to stop right here and say we also have to acknowledge that the Matrix project itself and Element specifically have told us multiple times they're struggling to raise money. They're struggling financially, and their essential response to the community's concern has been, well, we're the same development team. It's always had a pretty permissive license. We just want to relicense certain components so that we can sell them and make a profit.
1: Yeah, they've built out Element Server Suite, a scalable, robust, professionally supported Matrix server distribution. That is sort of the first version of this, I guess. It does include an Element Starter, which is a free self-hosted version that supports organizations of up to 200 people. It does feel like kind of a new era.
3: Yeah, the contributor license agreement might slow down contributions, but my sense is the project is looking at this. They're looking at the possibilities of selling something like this little starter package, and they're thinking, what are the chances that we're going to turn away thousands of developers, probably pretty low. People that want to contribute are still going to contribute. We're not seeing a lot of new people coming in anyways. And we've got this problem. We've got to solve this, and people are relying on this software. And I think I would prefer this move over, say, adding advertising to Element, which seems like it could be a thing. Maybe if the advertising market was in a better state right now, maybe that would have been more attractive. But how do you feel about that, Brent? Like, you, the CLA, obviously none of us are comfortable with this. We know how the community feels about this. But if we're in a situation where it's a matter of survival, would you take this over ads?
2: Yeah, I think I certainly would. And it feels like, you know, it's still a project that we all love and want to have some longevity. But maybe this is the sentiment that happens when the sort of financial setup for a project isn't really figured out at first. You know, they've been operating for years and trying to figure out, you know, what's the right recipe for Element and the Matrix Foundation. And hopefully this is going to work for them, because then I think we would feel much better about it. But it just feels like there have been some significant projects in the last year that have really changed their licensing in a way that us open source folks don't feel that comfortable about. So let's just hope it's not headed in that direction.
1: Yeah, it really does fit in that, right? We've seen things like Terraform recently. In their announcement here, they note that they took some particular inspiration from Grafana. I suppose we don't really know. We'll see how much, you know, what impact does the CLA have. And, you know, we still have an AGPL-licensed Synapse that we get to use and deploy and do whatever we want with. I think maybe the question will be going forward, you know, are there major features that we really thought should have been part of that that, you know, are that we just don't see? What changes about the development of the open source pieces that we know and love? And does anything else get better? Is there more attention put on some of the polish and the element layer, you know, with this new sort of scheme? I don't know, but maybe there could be some silver linings.
4: And, you know, I honestly, I kind of feel for them because they started out as this small project that was mostly like self-hosters and smaller groups, right? But then all of a sudden there are governments picking it up. Like, I think it was the government of France shifted to using Matrix and very, very large deployments. And yet they're still not able to pay the bills. So I imagine that they didn't come across this decision lightly. Yeah, it's a battle for survival out there, and sometimes you got to make hard decisions.
3: That's a good point. I bet you they did not come at this lightly. This is probably something they've been debating internally, because everybody at this point knows how everyone in the community feels about CLAs. I think I fall down where you do, Drew, and you and Brandon West as well, really. It's like we have to kind of just see where this goes. We want this to continue. But I think the shift for me that's now taken place is I'm going to be a little more critical in my analysis. I'm going to be a little more skeptical, I guess I should say. Maybe not critical, but I'm going to be a little more skeptical, and I'm going to be watching a little more closely now just because this is really important. And, you know, I just saw that Noah had a chat with I'm blanking on the individual's name from Canonical, but he was over there at the Ubuntu Summit, and he had a chat with a Canonical staffer on his Ask Noah show about their migration over at Canonical to Matrix. I think that's fantastic. But you don't want to see this stuff kind of happen. So we'll definitely keep an eye on that. And then there's one other story that's developed this week that I sort of just caught from the scuttlebutt here at the Adopting Bitcoin conference. And I hadn't really seen anyone talking about this. And it appears that along with the Bitcoin dev mailing list and literally every other mailing list that the Linux Foundation hosts will be coming to an end later this year. And they have to move somewhere else. This isn't really been publicly announced, but the background here is that the Linux Foundation actually started to make moves in 2017. They internally attempted to migrate all of the Linux Foundation hosted mailing lists. And there's some big ones, like the Linux kernel and the Bitcoin dev mailing lists are some of the biggest. They attempted to migrate all of them to like Mailman 3 back in 2017 from Mailman 2. That didn't work. There was reports of scalability issues and there was outages, and they just kind of rolled it back and didn't really have a final solution. And it seems like this is the final solution, is screw it. Hosting email is hard. I know the Linux Foundation, we have all this money that we barely spend on Linux and free software, but we just can't be arsed to spend it on setting up email infrastructure, because infrastructure is hard, and so we need to move it off. And I'm bitter about this. I'm very bitter about this, because the Linux Foundation has a real, real role here where they can be kind of a neutral provider of these mailing list services for all these different open source and free software projects, some of which are competitors. And they're pulling the plug.
1: Can't some of those cloud members donate some email hosting? You know, come on.
3: You know, Element, I can understand the decision they just made, right? They're barely surviving. The Linux Foundation is raking in money, and I don't remember the exact number, but it's right around 3% or something like that is what they spend on Linux from their budget. They publish their budget every year. You can go look at the corporate PDF if you like to do that kind of thing. Apparently I do. And you go look at it and you see exactly how much money they're spending on Linux. And it is the least of their expenses. They spend more on blockchain technology and vaccine research than they do on Linux. And now they're spending even less eventually at the end of the year. And I don't know what's going on at the Linux Foundation, but every single insight that I get behind the scenes into what's going on over there makes me very concerned. So, they don't seem to be talking about this. I don't know how this is going to affect all of the free software projects that rely on these services. Just, I don't know. I don't know if they're going to give them a migration to some other host or if it's just go figure it out yourself. Sorry, this service that we're providing, all these free software projects, all these developers who are working on important free software that don't have time to run email servers, sorry, you're going to have to go do that now.
2: It also just seems to me like if the Linux Foundation can't figure out how to self-host email, is it the end of decentralized email? Because, like, come on, they must have someone they can reach out to who are experts, right? Like, the feels hopeless.
1: I think Brent just volunteered.
3: Yeah, there you go. Could be a good show in episode.
2: You definitely don't want me doing anything like that.
3: Drew? Yeah, there you go. Drew, do it.
5: No.
3: Maybe that's the problem. Everybody just said no. I guess, you know, if they're running Mailman, if they really are still running on Mailman 2, that's old. That's really, really old. But, you know, that doesn't mean you just throw everything out. I don't know. I'm trying to see when Mailman 2 came out, but it was so long ago that it's not even quickly findable. It's been a while. It's been a long time. So I'm sure this has been in the works, but we'll keep our ear to the ground. I don't know. Maybe everybody's just fine hosting their own mail services and nobody cares. But to me, it just feels like one more thing that the Linux Foundation could be doing better that they're not doing now.
1: Okay, what if we host the mailing list on the blockchain?
3: There you go. Yeah, sure. That could get expensive. Well, I'll tell you what's not on the blockchain. That is the Tuxies. And we'd love to get your vote. Nominate your favorite projects for us to review and celebrate this year. You can go to tuxies.party. And we have a pretty quick, it's not perfect, but a pretty quick Nextcloud form you can fill out. And link there at the top. If we missed anything this year, one thing we're doing differently is instead of having you email it in or boost it in or however you might want to tell us via Matrix or whatever, we're just going to create a dedicated Nextcloud form. If we miss something, you can put it in there and then we have it in what's called a database and we can just query it and collate it. It's going to be fantastic. So tuxies.party, go over there. The form's pretty quick. It'll take you like 3 minutes, not even. And then if we miss something, you can let us know in that other form and then we'll do the vote soon. This is we're actually getting it out there kind of on time this year, sort of. We probably should have done a couple weeks sooner, but you have probably another week or two to go out there and get your votes. Tuxies.party. All right, let's talk Fedora 39, guys. It is Fedora 39. It released yesterday. This is the release party.
2: Yes, not only is it Fedora 39 day on the show here, but it's actually kind of a Fedora week. This week is Fedora Appreciation Week 2023, and they say today is a special day, a day where we celebrate 20 years of Fedora. We have come a long way since our humble beginnings on November 6th, 2003. To celebrate 20 years of Fedora, join in on some programming that's happening this week. We have some links to some of that programming, and I found a really nice forum post with some photographs and favorite moments that the Fedora community has been sharing. And if you want to get like the fuzzy feels for a project, just go there. Like there's so many smiles, like people from all over the place at different conferences and meetups and stuff like that. It's just reminding me that, you know, these projects are human-based first. I know we get all excited about the features and stuff, but none of that happens without those people really dedicating their time and their energy and their hearts to doing all of this. So kudos to them.
0: 20 years. How does that make you feel, boys? 20 years of Fedora. God. You know, I remember getting upset that they killed Red Hat and they had this new Fedora core thing. And man, I can't believe that was 20 years ago. Things really have gotten so much better. And looking back, it seems like an inevitable choice. Like they had to go this route, especially now with Fedora sort of leading the RHEL development pack at the very beginning edge and CentOS Stream and then RHEL. Like there's this clear, if you want to contribute to Stream, you should really start in Fedora. Like there's a whole path that all kind of makes sense now. It's all very clean. It took us a long time to get here, but looking back at it now, I don't know, Drew, you've been a Red Hat follower for a long time. Can you imagine a world where things had gone differently and we never got Fedora Core?
4: No. I mean, I've been playing with Fedora since Fedora Core like 4, which I think was even before Yum was a thing. So, yeah, it's hard for me to imagine. Like, I used Linux before that, but it's hard for me to imagine using Linux other than Fedora just because it's been so long. And, you know, I'll drift off and play around with like Ubuntu or Linux Mint or something here and there, but I've always come back to Fedora. So it doesn't register with me of a world where there's just not this OS.
0: It seems like it was always going to be inevitable. So S, here we are, and now we got version 39.
1: Yeah, enough of this waxing poetic. We've got features to talk about, folks. We've got GNOME 45, I mean, GNOME 45.
0: Thank you.
1: Also LibreOffice 7.6, if you're into that kind of thing, LLVM 17, and our dear Linux kernel 6.5, as well as a new GCC 13.2, Python 3.12, which I'm particularly excited about. I think it makes Fedora a pretty nice little dev machine. And maybe the most important feature, a bash prompt that has a little color by default.
0: You know what? I like it. I'm here for it. I like a little color in my bash prompt. I'll admit it.
1: You know, you need something to keep you entertained while you're installing Fish.
0: That's true. You know, and I like when I do an LS, I like my folders to look different than my files, Wes. I like it to look different. Something kind of neat in here, too, that I think we'll touch on a little bit later, but I just want to tease it now, is we also got a new immutable variant with 39. And this one, it's called Onyx, and it's based on the Budgie desktop. It makes its official debut in Fedora 39. And yeah, we'll get into that in a moment. But before we do, I want to talk about a couple of things that didn't make it in Fedora 39. And I think probably the one that most people listening will care about, because this is going to trickle down to you eventually in the RHEL releases too, I would imagine, is they are retiring modularity. Now, this was a pretty big deal when they announced modularity a while ago. And they have announced that the Fedora module build service will sunset on May of 2024, which is going to be around the end of life of Fedora 38. So when Fedora 38 comes end of life, so does modularity. And they say it's just due to bugs. It's due to no maintainers, just kind of, they don't have support on the Red Hat side to maintain modularity anymore. This strikes me as surprising because modularity was sold to us as a solution to ail systems that need to mix and match different versions. Like maybe, you know, you need a specific version of Python, like Wes just mentioned. And maybe for some reason, you're not ready to switch to a newer version of Python. You know, you're not ready for Python 3.12. In theory, with modularity, you could subscribe to the Fedora 38 repo and get the older version of Python. And this has a different name in RHEL. They have a more branded commercial name for this functionality, but that functionality was born in Fedora. They call it in Fedora modularity, and then it makes it into RHEL. They're phasing that out. I don't really know if that's going to affect
1: app
0: a lot of people
1: streams?
0: Listening.
1: Was that the other name?
0: Maybe. Yeah, that might have been it, Wes. Yeah, and maybe it's just not as much of an issue anymore. With containers, you got Podman that's super available. You got Docker images. And then on the desktop side, you got snaps and flat packs. Maybe modularity just wasn't needed as much anymore.
4: Yeah, I think containers is the real story here because, you know, working in enterprise with RHEL, you know, I use the modular repos in RHEL a fair amount, but all of that stuff's also getting phased out and moved into containers, which is really the right direction to go with it. So in one sense, I'm kind of sad that modularity is disappearing, but at the other, there's a UBI for like everything.
0: And if they're stretched thin, right? Like, yeah, focus on the more modern way to distribute software. Honestly, I think trying to solve a lot of this at the package manager has really led us down the route of people sitting on RHEL releases well beyond when they should, because updating your system is scary. Apps have certain requirements. They have certain expectations, maybe even compliance rules. And so people end up running very specific versions of RHEL so they can be compliant, so they can be stable or whatever it is. And it's just such an old, busted way to distribute software. And modularity kind of leans into that method where the UBI images and things like that make it so that way the base OS could be a little more flexible, could be a bit more dynamic, could be more kept up to date, but your applications running in that UBI image, they're going to remain static. They're not going to get affected by a base system update. That's probably a better solution. One other thing, this is the one I was probably the most disappointed to see removed. I'm sure it'll make it for 40, but that new web installer we told you about, that's actually really neat, that gives you some cool options that we haven't seen before, that had to be put on hold. There were some ongoing bugs, and I thought this was actually pretty cool on the Fedora team's part. You know, because there's a lot of ego maybe in something like this. It's a brand new project. It was a big centerpiece, got a lot of attention, and it's something everybody's going to see when they install the distro, and it's a big deal to replace the installer. I could see the new project being very excited, and what that team did, I really respect, is they said, look, we've got bugs, and we're not exactly sure how long it's going to take us to resolve these bugs. And what we think we should do is we think we should punt for the 39 release. So that way, the existing Anaconda maintainers could start resolving some bugs that were known in Anaconda for 39 that hadn't been worked on because they were planning for a new installer. And so the new installer team said, we'll hit pause, we'll step back, we'll punt for one release so that way the Anaconda people don't have to sit here and wait around for us for another week or two while we figure out what's going on, and then they have to rush. And specifically, they didn't want that team to have to work nights and weekends to get Anaconda in shape for Fedora 39. And I really respect that decision because that had to be a tough call because there was so much hype around that installer.
1: Yeah, I was a little disappointed, I'll be honest. I think just because we kind of got the taste of exciting new installers, you know, with 23.10 coming out. And Anaconda's feeling old.
0: You Anaconda hater. And remember that new installer has some really cool options for remote installs and standing up pre-configured systems. And also it had just a nice UI for just a real old regular desktop install. I was really skeptical when they said, we're going to do a Fedora installer that's web UI. I was like, oh, this is going to be great, guys. Yeah, make my installer an Electron app. But I was wrong. It was really well done. And the ability to pull up the installation of a machine in a web browser from another computer, like a laptop or something, is really sweet. I really liked that functionality. So I'll be keeping an eye on seeing where that installer goes because I'm very hopeful it lands at 40. And I have to imagine it will, unless there's some other showstoppers that come up. We'll keep an eye on that. Linode.com/unplugged. Head on over there, get $100 and 60-day credit, support the show, and check out the exciting news because Linode, they're now part of Akamai. Yeah. Yeah, that Akamai. All the tools we love, though, like their cloud manager that's beautiful, the API, the command line client that's so handy, that stuff, that's there. You can still build, deploy, like we always talk about, like Linode's so famous for. But now they're backed. They've combined their powers with Akamai. So now they've got Akamai's global reach and network, which is the best. And they're expanding their services to offer more computing resources in more areas. This is really nice to see right now. And we've just recently taken advantage of one of their new locations as well. And you're still getting that reliable, affordable, scalable solution that we love and our listeners have been loving for years now. And the best part about Linode is they've got a price point that's going to work for a business or an individual of any size. Small business, a personal project, or an entire enterprise. 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
2: Now, when we decided to have a look at Fedora 39, I did the usual sleuthing, and I know you gentlemen do that too. I looked at, you know, the change logs and some of the features, and I always do this looking for like the thing that stands out, and it's line by line. So I'm just going line by line. Oh yeah, that's cool. Oh yeah, that's interesting. Oh yeah, there's a new immutable desktop with Budgie on it. Oh yeah, okay. And then there's the terminal. Wait a second. And that's what really hit me was, wait, they just came out with a brand new immutable variant based on Budgie called Onyx, and it's just like a one-liner. So I knew immediately that's the one I had to try this time around. So that's exactly what I did. And I got to say, Chris, you know that Notes PC that you have in the garage? And you threw Enlightenment on it, or, well, you didn't. And we were kind of impressed by, like, these lighter desktops. I got the exact same feeling, but even more so with Budgie. Once, you know, I went through the installer and everything, it's just, like, super smooth, extremely fast, really gorgeous, and just, like, simple, but it has everything that you need.
3: Mm.
2: And this is coming from, you know, someone who absolutely adores Plasma. And I probably have way too many settings set in KDE Plasma. But my experience, at least with Budgie, but also combined with just the immutable experience, the install was super easy. All of the encryption, which, you know, I test every time because, I don't know, 20% of the time it doesn't work, was super, super smooth. And I might disappoint you guys and say that I didn't, in all my testing this week, I didn't find a single bug that at least I could report to you. So,
3: whoa, is that's a first?
2: I don't know.
3: Whoa.
2: I know. So maybe I'm slipping. I don't know.
3: I mean, first you're coming at us saying you're liking a GTK desktop, and then you're coming in with an even harder hit of finding no bugs. You're selling this hard. This sounds like a Notes PC winner. This is really nice.
2: Yeah, and so I dug into a little bit more, and it sounds like each version of Onyx, which it's called, will be updated for about 13 months, which is a nice cycle. Of course, if you remember when we looked at Silverblue in, what was it, like, that was a while ago, gentlemen, Linux Unplugged 4.6.8, the read-only scenario. I would recommend, if you kind of forget the details like I sort of did, Silverblue is super interesting, and we do a deep dive there. So that would be a good refresher if you need it. But, you know, applications are all flat packs. There's RPM OS tree under the hood, and you get a bunch of rollbacks for free just because of the way it's all designed. And so they're... Onyx is joining its immutable siblings, Silverblue, there's Kinoite, there's also Saracea, am I saying that right? That's with the Sway desktop, and of course, CoreOS. So I feel like there's a whole, like, family now. And the main kind of feeling that I got, which I think we got with Ubuntu's Core desktop when we looked at it a couple of weeks ago, was just like, immutable is here to stay. You know, we've got NixOS, Geeks, we got, you know, Silver Blues and the OpenSUSE microS's and vanilla, and they're just like endless. They're endless, I tell you. So I might be leaning into this immutable thing. You guys might see me on an immutable desktop here in some short time.
1: Oh, I get it. Brent didn't break it because Brent couldn't break it.
2: That's Brent proof, isn't it?
3: Hey, yeah. Hey, that's a good endorsement right there. So I'll tell you about my experience in a bit. I did not play with the Budgie desktop, though I'm kind of regretting that. Drew, did you get a chance to kick the tires?
4: I did, but not with Budgie. I went for stock, Genome. I almost slipped up there. I wanted to just kind of see how it is stock. You know, coming from my Choose Linux roots, I always like to look at the defaults and see what most people are going to see when they boot it up for the first time. And I was very impressed, like I have been for the past, I don't know, 10 releases almost. And that's what really strikes me about Fedora these days, is that there's always this feeling of continuance. The release that comes out today doesn't feel like a huge departure when you're going with the stock settings from the release that you were running yesterday. Sure, things are a little fancier. Maybe it's a little faster in some areas. Some bugs are squashed, but it doesn't feel like a whole new experience like it used to. And that definitely has come across again with 39. It's not, from an end user perspective, it's not a huge, huge upgrade. It's the next step. And there are some really great things in here, like Genome 45 is a fantastic upgrade from Genome 44. It's not changing everything up on you, but there are some really nice quality of life improvements. I really enjoy the new icons. I enjoy the new activities button. I enjoy the way that you switch virtual desktops has seen just a little minor upgrade. It just feels nicer, feels more modern, and is really a pleasure to work with. Beyond that, there is one really cool feature that I did want to discuss, and that is they have made a change to vm.max_map_count in syscontrol. That may sound like it's something really crazy, but no, it really is just to increase compatibility with Wine and Proton so that more games work. Just one simple little change.
3: Oh, fantastic.
4: Yeah, that's it. And all of a sudden, you get better compatibility.
3: You love to see that kind of stuff. I want to echo your comments, too, on Genome 45. The activities overview button is so slick. It's now a dynamic workspace indicator. And when I first loaded Fedora 39, because this is my first time to use Genome 45, I thought, oh, that's a new icon for like the activities overview. And it wasn't until I switched my first virtual desktop and I saw the slick little pill-like animation as it moves either right or left, depending on which desktop you're choosing. And I realized, oh, that's an activities button that's also a desktop indicator. They've combined it into one, and they just got rid of an extension that I always install. I always install a workspace indicator extension, so that way when I come back to a computer after a little bit and I turn on the screen, I know what workspace I'm on. I know it's a weird thing, but I just like a number that says, hey man, you're on workspace 3. Thanks, computer. Thanks for giving me information that makes me work better. And they've just built it in, and they built it in better than any extension implementation I've ever seen. It has a slick little movement that isn't distracting, but is very intuitive. And it's these, and this is a small thing to point out, but to Drew's point, each individual release isn't revolutionary. You know, you're not moving the gas pedal between 38 and 39. But if you're on Fedora 35, if you're on Fedora 36, 37, 39, you get a bunch of new stuff. And it's not going to be jarring, but it's a big change in a positive way. And I think these incremental improvements that we get on the six-month cycle are really fantastic for easing into these new issues. Now, one area that we didn't get into with extensions is there is an API change there, but I'll touch on some of that in a little bit, because I'm kind of wondering what Wes got to poke around with the old 39.
1: You know, if I'm honest, I'm kind of struggling with where to put 39, especially in the shadow of the recent Ubuntu interim release 23.10, which I think we were all kind of surprised just by how much we enjoyed it. And I really like Fedora 39, but I guess as y'all are alluding to, there's not really, I mean, discounting Genome, there's not a lot of other show stealing things. It's just a lot of nice little improvements in a ton of areas. So you kind of have to either just appreciate that or look around for the trends and things that just keep getting better. So some things that kind of stood out to me, I noticed that one of the changes was making Toolbox a release blocking deliverable in 39, and I presume in the future, which means like Toolbox has got to be ready and working. And I think that's nice because Toolbox has been one of the nicest little sort of easy dev UX features of Fedora for a while now.
0: Agreed. That's really good to see. They're taking it very seriously now is what that says to me.
4: Yeah, and that's something that Brent is going to become intimately familiar with if he's really starting to get into the immutable thing too.
0: Yeah, it is great for immutable systems.
2: Oh gosh, thank you for the foreshadowing.
1: There's also some more enterprise-y friendly changes here, like improved passkey support. So if you have centrally managed users on Fedora, which is well supported, maybe you've got Active Directory, Free IPA, LDAP, now there's better support via libfido2 for FIDO2 compatible devices, which, okay, maybe we don't use here at the JB Studio, but if you're using Linux systems out in there in the enterprise, it might be nice.
0: Yeah, for sure.
1: And something sponsored by a former guest of the show, Major Hayden, is Fedora images on Azure.
0: Fedora on Azure. Fedora Cloud. Fedora Cloud variant on Azure. I guess, great. Great. That's going to open up Fedora to a bunch of users, right?
1: Yeah, I mean, it's just one of those small little things. Like, yeah, you could already get it. You could find ways to do it. But it just makes Fedora, which is can be pretty nice if you, if it makes sense for your workloads in the cloud, all the more easy to install. And then I think outside of that, you kind of got to look at, all the updated software, which is always a nice part of using Fedora, especially if maybe you use it in a container environment. You know, there is Python 3.12, which is a great release of Python. And there's the Linux 6.5 kernel, which I know we've all been hyped up on the latest kernels, especially as we get overly excited about bcachefs. But Linux 6.5 came out just last August, which isn't that long ago, and it was a good kernel all by itself. It includes stuff like MIDI 2.0 support, as well as initial USB 4 v2 support. Lots of improvements to file systems like ButterFS. And it's got this funny new mount API that lets you mount a file system under another file system. Yeah, not on top of, but under.
0: All right. I'll play around with that. That seems kind of neat. I think you're totally right. 6.5 is a great kernel. I'll care when we do get bcachefs, then I'm going to be like, all right, I got to have that latest kernel. MIDI 2.0 support. I don't know how that's going to change our life, but there may be some sort of use case for that for us. That may be a little feature we end up using one day.
4: I think it's more gazing at the future. There's really not a whole lot going on in MIDI 2 yet. It's a protocol. And it's an extension of what's capable in MIDI 1, but I haven't seen a whole lot that actually takes advantage of it yet.
0: Interesting that that got priority, right? That got time then.
4: Well, you think about it, they're also getting USB 4 ready to go. And how many USB 4 devices do you own? Because I own zero.
0: That's true. If you think about the life cycle of a Linux kernel and you think about devices and whatnot, the earlier you get it into a kernel, then when RHEL ships with, Linux 6.7 or whatever, I don't know, I'm just making it up, then they would just be in there by default. So it's like, the sooner you can land it with that, sometimes it's a year or two before those kernels start hitting end users on some distros.
1: That way all those suckers running Fedora, they get the bugs out for you. More seriously, though, I did agree, Gnome 45, it's lovely. I'm kind of curious, though, Chris, how you thought the Gnome 45 implementation on Fedora compared to the version on Ubuntu?
0: Oh, that's a good question. That's a good question because today at the conference here in San Salvador, I had a presenter who was on 2310. And so when he was done, it was so embarrassing, guys. So just a quick aside, I'm up there on the stage trying to think of something to say about this guy. And I look over and I see Ubuntu. Actually, it comes up on the television because there's a preview television screen that shows you the slides. And I see him, I see his HDMI come online and I see the 2310 desktop. And I have to make comment about it up there on stage, right? I'm like, and here we go. This guy's here. He's here to talk about sovereign data and he's using a sovereign OS. This guy knows what's going on. He's got an Ubuntu desktop and I'm giving him praise up on stage, right? And this is great. Connects right up. HDMI works first try. LibreOffice fires right up. Slides are working great. He has a remote clicker that they gave him. It wasn't one he brought. He plugs it in, clicks, first try, flawless, flawless. About 10 minutes into his presentation, and it was a 30-minute presentation, his battery died. And then everybody had to make the joke, oh, if it was a Mac, the battery would have lasted. Too bad it's Linux. If I just hadn't said anything, nobody would know. But dumb Chris had to run his mouth. So after the presentation, I pulled the guy aside. I'm like, I'm really sorry. I pointed out the fact that it's Ubuntu and then your battery died. That's really embarrassing. I'm sorry. And he's like, oh, no, it's fine. He says, I just switched from Fedora.
1: Oh.
0: I'm like, oh, okay. So we started talking. What do you think about Fedora versus Ubuntu? And the impression I got from him is that stock GNOME is a little too stock. And he was sort of culture shocked because he hadn't been a Fedora user previously. He tried Fedora and found it to be kind of not functional for him. And so he switched back to Ubuntu because they kind of pre-configure it with extensions. And I had the conversation with him. I was like, yeah, you know, you can go get extensions to do most of that stuff that Ubuntu is doing. Not all of them right now with 45, but give it a couple of weeks. And he just wasn't having it. To him, it's just not, it's not a full complete desktop on Fedora versus say Ubuntu 23.10. I don't have that opinion. I don't have that opinion, but I can totally understand where he's coming from. To me, it's like Fedora's version of GNOME is one of the best stock implementations you can get. If you want a modified version of GNOME, you can basically get that almost everywhere. It's kind of refreshing to be able to go somewhere where you get essentially the upstream project's result. And then if you want to extend it with extensions, that's your choice, and you can do that. And, you know, that'll work for a release probably. And you can modify that workflow. And the conversation I ended up having with this gentleman is I encouraged him next time he tries Fedora. And you guys know I've said this before. I'm going to say it one more time. Do a 30-day challenge. Personally, you don't have to talk about it. You don't have to go on social media and say you're doing a 30-day challenge. Just for 30 days, adopt one new GNOME workflow that day. And what I did when I did it this way is the stuff I really hated, I put off towards the end. And I told myself, if I got through these 30 days and I still wasn't happy, then I had every excuse in the world to give up and switch back to something else that has a traditional workflow. But at the end of that 30 days, it worked and I like it and it stuck. And so I told him, like, next time you try it, just each day pick one thing about the workflow that doesn't make sense. Take a few minutes to read how to do it right, and then practice doing that right for that day. And I know it's a big ask, but once you do it, you've kind of trained yourself to use bone stock GNOME, and that's a much better winning solution long term. It's a great desktop. It gets out of your way. 45 is in great shape. Performance is looking really good. 46 is looking even better. It's not your grandpa's GNOME anymore. It's not GNOME 3.0 anymore. This is getting to something that's, well, it's of course it's 3.0, but you know what I mean. It's not like when they released GNOME 3.0. It's really gotten to a place now. But I do empathize with folks that look at it and think, gosh, I really can't do it. I can't do much with this at stock. That's how he felt.
4: Can I tell you a secret?
0: Hmm.
4: I haven't used extensions in years.
0: Whoa.
4: Not a single one.
0: What do you just like not have like app indicators up in your toolbar and you just lived with not knowing what workspace you're on and all that kind of crazy stuff?
4: For workspaces, I could just hit the super button and then it shows me them.
0: I know, but then you got to like disrupt your thing. You got to zoom out all your windows. It's like, it's nice just to be able to like, if I could, I don't do this with extensions, but if they had a reliable extensions API, I would have like a performance monitor up there. I like to know what my CPU is doing. I like to know what my temperatures are. I want to know what my ping time is.
4: See, to me, that's all distraction. Yeah. I prefer, you know, a little bit of minimalism in my desktop so that the OS, the UI, is out of my way. And I just work on the thing that I'm working on instead of on my OS.
0: Yeah, that's what I've really liked about GNOME in general is on the laptop, it really just gets out of my way. I still am preferring Plasma on desktops with multiple screens, but you're right. I really do think I've probably cut my extension use in half. And then when I went to 39, I didn't want to mess around with broken extensions. And I just used Fedora 39 without extensions. And, you know, I did install GNOME Tweak, but outside of that, it was fine.

0: We just need that stable extension API. That's what we need, right? A lot of these issues go away, although you're still loading more things. It's still running more stuff in the background. So you could make the performance argument. But you're gaining performance with 45, guys. If you install GNOME 45, in most cases, your computer's going to feel faster. Hardware-accelerated video decoding is now automatically preferred when possible. Sometimes that had to be passed as an argument. Now hardware-accelerated video playback chosen by default. The Files app has gotten multiple improvements. You're going to notice it the most when you open up a directory with a lot of thumbnails. It now has multi-threaded thumbnail rendering, amongst other things. Stutter and latency in the cursor has been significantly reduced over multiple releases, and a lot of that work now comes together in 45. And then if you're a user of search on the desktop, that performance has been, quote, greatly enhanced with several apps, including Files, software, and characters. And then, of course, there's new apps and goodies in here. One of the new goodies is a new camera activity indicator that appears up on your screen via Pipewire. That lets you know if your mic or you're doing a screen recording. Like, there's indicators now that let you know when those things are active. You got an open mic, you got a camera running, there's indicators now. The quick settings menu, which has been getting work on the last couple of releases, features a new keyboard backlight setting for supported laptops and hardware that have keyboard backlights. That quick settings is getting more useful. And then, kind of a smaller thing, but it's great to see, they have a new image viewer app in this release, and it's written in Rust. And looking ahead, boys, we now have official word that Plasma 6.0 has been approved for Fedora 40. I mean, I know we're not even done talking about 39 yet, but right? That's exciting. It's great to see. And you know what else that means? They're going to drop the X11 session. So for both GNOME and Plasma, they're dropping X11.
1: That's actually kind of a big deal.
0: Yeah. That feels like a big one, huh? For the both major desktops.
1: I thought it would take like a decade or something for us to get there. So this feels good. I'm liking
0: it. Well, it has.
1: Let's go.
2: Yeah, it kind of has. Well, maybe a little more.
0: Yeah. I know. I mean, it sort of feels like it's accelerated, I don't know, the last 5 years or so, the last 3 years in particular, and then the last 2 years, it's just been like I've been on Wayland. But I don't know. I'm still a little apprehensive. I have to imagine within probably 30 minutes of Fedora 40 coming out, there's going to be some way to get X going. I think where the problem comes in, Wes, I'm curious to know your thoughts on this. It's like you could get X11 running, but it doesn't necessarily mean the projects are building support for that stuff anymore. Like they're kind of moving forward and they're not really building for X.
3: Yeah, I suppose it's going to be a question of, how many flags got tweaked where and how much stuff you kind of got to rebuild or rehack or reconfigure and restart to get it all back. But, you know, we'll always have Debian.
2: Well, and something close to my heart that recently got a Linux beta, they call it a beta, it really feels more like an alpha, but Studio One on Linux is Wayland only. That's proprietary corporate software.
0: Interesting. That might be the first proprietary commercial app I know of that's Wayland only. I'm not like I'm looking, but that's noteworthy, Drew. That's a big deal. I mean, imagine the conversations their support department's going to have with customers that try to get that working.
2: It's a huge deal. It's a huge indicator that people are really starting to take Wayland a lot more seriously, in my opinion.
0: Collide.com/unplugged. Now, this is perfect for those of you that are in security, you do IT, anybody working with Okta, I've got something neat for you. We all know that for years now, the problem has really been things that happen on the end user's system or with their credentials, and that leads to headaches for end users. Could be they've messed their system up, could be a security issue, could be they clicked a phishing link in an email, or maybe just a service they use got compromised. I mean, the list goes on and on. And of course, IT has to ensure that secure devices and only secure devices are connecting to the network. And they have to get these problems solved for the end users so they can get their work done. This is life draining stuff. You'll never have enough mana to deal with these problems because they never end. That's where Collide comes in. It's a solution to this challenge. It's for security and IT folks that work with Okta.

0: Okta. 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
1: Now, we got some great feedback in Matrix this week. Hybrid Sarcasm sent us a little note. Chris, we've been getting a lot of feedback on Proxmox. Hybrid Sarcasm writes, "Hey, I just finished episode 534. Guys, one can administer Proxmox using the CLI without missing anything. There's no functional reason for the GUI. And for modifying various files, it's just a characteristic, and it being based on pure Debian. Whatever isn't desirable about Proxmox to our hosts isn't because it's Proxmox. It's because it's not Nix."
0: You know, I actually think that impression is because I just did such a crap job at explaining it, because it's like a philosophy. It's not a technical issue. It's not because it has a GUI. That's why I wanted to try it out, is because it had a GUI. I didn't not use it because it has a GUI. I don't know how to properly explain this. If anybody understands what I'm saying, maybe you could write in a better explanation than I'm managing to get across. But it's the same reason we switched off of TrueNAS. TrueNAS is a great product, works for a lot of you out there, ran it for years. And then one day I had problems, and I really, at that moment, more than anything in the world, just wished it was a free BSD or a Linux system. So I didn't have to solve what was wrong with the TrueNAS management, whatever, layer. And I could just solve the underlying problem. And ultimately, that's when we moved our server to an Archbox. We moved from TrueNAS, I think, or it was, I can't remember exactly which, I don't remember if it was TrueNAS, but we moved from the NAS software to CentOS briefly and then to Arch ultimately, because we wanted to simplify the system down. So that way we were just working with the primitives, because again, we're not going to run four or five of these in a cluster. We're not going to migrate VMs between systems. We're not going to run a Proxmox backup server. I'm not going to go learn and take schooling to be a better Proxmox administrator. What I would prefer to do for things that I'm putting in production that are important for the business, I would prefer to take the existing skill set that I am developing with Nix, but if it was Ansible or whatever it would be, if I'm already investing in that skill set, why not just continue to build on that and continue to invest in there and just become more competent in that space, instead of trying to learn multiple things at once? And then when you're thinking about something that's in production, something that has to be troubleshot, that has to, you know, be fixed in anger, I want to be able to work on the base system. And I know I'm not explaining it right, but I hope that makes sense. It's not because it has a UI, and it's none of that. It's just simply too much. It's more than I need. I need a manual pickup truck that maybe has a dash radio, and that's it, right? And I don't need anything more than that. And what I got was like an F350 with the Lariat package, seat heaters, touch screen, self-driving Blue Cruise, and all this stuff. And it's great. And man, if I was going down a long road trip and I was pulling a bunch of horses or something and I wanted, yeah, that'd be fantastic. That's not what I'm doing. I'm not doing that. I just need the little cheap pickup.
2: Speaking of, oh gosh, aren't we due for an Arch update?
0: Oh, you know,
1: danger zone.
0: We do have that old box kicking around. We could do that next episode if you're crazy. It would be the longest it's ever been since we've done an update. I mean, I think we should do it.
1: Sounds perfect for an episode.
3: And now it is time for Le Boost.
0: We got some great boosts this week, and Mouse Down Mike came in with 54,321 sats, making him our big baller. Hey, Rich Lobster! And, boy, this is a great boost. He writes, there's a total solar eclipse the week before Texas Linux Fest on April 8th, 2024. Texas is prime viewing location, so plan to get there ahead of schedule. This is the last total solar eclipse visible from North America for a while. Yeah, I think it's like 2044 or something. What a great idea. Now, boys, I know it's easy to say, hey, we'll just get down there a week early. That'll be fine. But I really think we should get down there a week early.
2: We better start booking our trips.
0: I think so. You know, when I saw the last eclipse, the last full solar eclipse, I promised myself I wouldn't miss the next one. Because I enjoyed that first one so much. Mm-hmm. And then, you know, might be the last one of my lifetime, depending on how I do. And I think I got to do it. I think I got to try to make it down there to Austin and see that solar eclipse before Texas Linux Fest.
1: Are you saying that we should, like, do a road trip or something and bring Jupes to see the eclipse as well?
2: Can we record a LUP during the eclipse?
0: Oh, my God. That'd be so cool. That'd be so cool.
4: You're going to curse the episode.
0: Oh. Yeah. Yeah. Also, it would be a
1: it should be entertaining.
0: It'd be a shame because you know we'd totally miss the eclipse if we're focused on the show.
2: Yeah.
0: We'd totally miss it. I really feel like what this trip taught me when I was sick, when I was really sick, like if I was in the States, I would have gone to the hospital. I really wish I had Jupes. You know, like your bed, the temperature the way you want it matters, but even just like getting access to Tums. Or hot water. I just wanted to take a hot shower. You know, I was feeling crappy. No hot water. No hot water. No Tums. No grocery store where I was at. So, no. And I thought to myself, this is why I travel with the RV. Because I have my recording set up. I have my work set up. I have my home set up. I got all my stuff. I'd love to take Jupes down there to Austin. That'd be a killer trip.
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0: Hey!
2: Chris was working with Lunduke on the Linux Action Show when I found him, and I fell in love with all of JB and Unfilter. When Unfilter ended, Chris mentioned No Agenda, which I'd never heard of, and I switched to No Agenda for media deconstruction. Then I started following Podcasting 2.0, and, well, here I am boosting JB as my podcasting world goes full circle.
0: That's so great to hear. Thank you, first of all, for taking the time to get the boost set up. I know that initial setup process isn't the most straightforward. We are pioneering a new system here. So I always want to take a moment and thank somebody for doing that. I really like also hearing from a long-timer. It's been a minute since we got a boost from a real long-timer like that. And I agree. Hashtag go podcasting. It has been a really neat experience chatting with people about podcasting 2.0 here. There's really more than I can keep track of now, hosting services to compete with things like Fireside and Libsyn that are full-on podcasting 2.0. I mean, music support, boosts, live stream, everything. There's two services launching this week, and both of them look like they're worth signing up for. There was a service that launched a month ago, and then earlier this year, there's multiple services. And there's also the Podcast Mirror service now, and they just announced that you can now pay for the Podcast Mirror with sats, basically putting them in as a split. I mean, it's really coming together, and now people are starting to build businesses around this. So people that aren't really looking into podcasting 2.0, pretty soon you're not going to have a choice because it's coming to you. The industry needs these solutions like chapters and transcripts and all of this stuff like alternative enclosures and live streams. They need that in a standardized way, boys, and it's happening. And I am so stoked. I can't talk about it yet, but the stuff I've seen being worked on is, I can't believe we're there already. I cannot believe we're there already. I'm kind of excited about it.
1: Chris, I think this next boost might be targeted at me, but you'll tell me, right? Okay. MCZP boosted in with 50,000 sats from Casimatic, simply saying, have you moved those sats yet?
0: Uh-oh. Now, Brent.
2: Oh.
0: I mean, are you getting in the hole here? Like, I think you owe me some sats, too. Like, what's going on over there?
1: Oh, I do. Actually, yeah, I do. Ooh, sorry, guys. Chris, you bought me some RAM for my new framework, and you were kind enough to, you know, I'm from out of country. I don't know what I'm doing when I'm in the U.S., and you so kindly paid for it with that fancy expedited Amazoning to the studio, and I promised to pay you back in Satoshis, and I have failed you. So I'll add it to the to-do list. It won't be the top item.
0: No, it's fine. I'm happy to give it to you. You know, it's funny. I bought lunch today, and it wasn't quite a row of McDucks. It was 22,228 sats or something. But I looked. I was like, wow. I just paid a row of McDucks for lunch.
1: maybe they were a listener.
0: Yeah. No, they didn't think it was that interesting.
1: Actually, unfortunately, Chris, I think this might be a historical oopsie that we've forgotten to do. Do you remember we used to have that node set up where I was collecting, you know, in the early days?
0: Well,
1: I was,
0: let's be honest. We weren't gonna move that node this week while travel's happening. But we should get to that next week.
1: Yeah, that's what I said 2 weeks ago when I was traveling. I've had a calendar item since Linux Fest because I, you know, SUCD kindly in person told me, hey, you're tying up my sats here with your old
0: node.
1: Yeah,
0: come on, man.
1: So I every like third day I get a notification saying that I need to do that. And I've been diligent on not dismissing it. I've been moving it. So we will get there. And I apologize.
4: Well, Chris, it turns out that Anonymous bought your lunch because they sent over 22,222 sats and then an additional 30,723 sats in two boosts. Hi there. Thanks for the great shows. Here is my Nix config.
0: Oh.
4: Also, they asked you to check out Nix GitHub Actions and a Rust Nix Flake CI example. And they also say, cheers, thanks for all you do and for the introductions to Nix and Rust. Also, the previous boost was my first boost ever.
0: Hey!
4: After using getalbi.com to set it all up. If you add 7 to the end of the boost amount, you get my zip code to the map.
0: Oh, boy. Thank you for setting up and taking the time to send a boost in. That's it. 2 first boosters? That's great. All right, Wes. Looks like you got the map with you, but can you find the location?
2: I believe this is a postal code in Phoenix, Arizona.
0: Hey, I bet it's warm down there. At least sometimes. You know, Phoenix, Arizona actually gets more rain than Seattle. So, bust your misconceptions right
1: what?
0: There, everybody. I know.
1: I think you're looking at the wrong map here.
0: Yeah, it's true. Believe it or not, it is true.
2: When you should be looking at these Nix configs, there's some stuff in here about VirtualBox. I see a note here about switching back to Hyperland. I don't know. There's probably some gems.
0: Yeah, I'm going to be looking at this once we wrap up here. I should have pulled this up before the show because I love going through Nix configs. I will definitely do it. Also, the GitHub actions or the GitHub Nix actions, Wes, does this ring a bell for you?
2: Yeah, Determinant Systems have made a couple different things like the action to install Nix, as well as a handy dandy Nix store cache setup that integrates with the actions cache on the back end. And then this article makes the case about how GitHub Actions can, you know, there's a lot of sort of prepackaged ones, but they can be kind of a bespoke interface where you have one version you run via actions and then one, you know, one maybe you do via a script or install some other way. And Nix can unify all that. So if you make it really easy to get Nix going in your action or CI step, then all the same stuff you use in your development environment with Nix works right there.
0: I really like the way that he set up his GitHub too. This is slick looking. This is kind of inspiring me to do better. I have to be honest. Oh, that's great. Thank you, Anonymous, for the boost. Really appreciate it. Mr. Libre comes in with 25,000 sats using Fountain. He says, it looks like bcachefs has been merged into Linux 6.7. Here's some value for the years of past and future coverage. And Mr. Libre links us to the mailing list announcement about bcachefs in 6.7, which pretty exciting.
2: Yeah, I mean, I haven't switched over my rootfs yet, but it's coming. It's definitely coming.
0: Yeah. I think you might want to wait a little bit because Michael Arable over at Pharonix just did some benchmarks on bcachefs. Always fun to see that. And definitely hit some bugs. He hit a couple of bugs that he wasn't expecting. It's early days, right? I mean, it's fine. Nobody's losing data on bcachefs.
2: there are already some performance improvements pending on the mailing list, too, to address some of that. So hopefully, hopefully some better tests in the future.
0: Oh, that's great to hear.
2: Jono boosts in with 23,456 sats. Many folks store their system configs and .dot files in Git. Instead, I keep mine in SyncThing, using a subfolder for each machine in my network. On each machine, I symlink in the configs. This is really useful if one of my configs breaks. I can go to a machine that works, fix the file there, then it just auto-syncs to the broken machine. Think like the configuration.nix. Also, I use Duplicati over WireGuide to a friend's house for my backups, so if I bork all my configs, I can always roll back to yesterday, or even last month.
0: Jono, this is kind of like...
1: That is slick.
0: This is... Yeah, it sounded like a setup I would roll. I mean, first of all, I'm constantly wondering if I should be using SyncThing to manage my config a little bit better and move things around between machines. And you've gone here and done it. You've proven the theory. And I'm the only thing, if you feel like doing a follow-up boost, Jono, I'd like to know is, are you doing like a script or anything on the... on a machine to like set up all the sim links, or are you sitting down like an animal for like 10 minutes and just doing like banging out like 10, 15 sim links? Like, I'm curious how that works. Cause that's always kind of where I've got hung up. And then using Duplicati, this is something I don't talk a lot about because I know people have problems with Duplicati, but I've been using Duplicati for ever. And it's still how I do my backups. I will advise you to look into Duplicati restore disaster stories before you go embrace it. But I also send Duplicati over the internet using Tailscale in my case and send it, you know, to a different location for backups. And I really like the system. I have SyncThing to move data into my network, like in the RV specifically. I batch stuff and I move it in photos and data and even audio files we're working on and clips and everything. And I batch that up over SyncThing. The RV server turns on, SyncThing wakes up, syncs over, and then Duplicati sort of backs up all of the outputs and or things like Docker configs and settings and stuff like that. And I've liked that setup a lot, and I could see simply expanding that SyncThing side of it to do what you're talking about, Jono. So I would love to know how you do those symlinks on the client side, but that's a great boost. I really appreciate that insight.
4: You want to hear something that might be even a little bit better?
0: Yeah.
4: GitFS. It's a fuse file system that mounts Git.
2: Get out!
0: Wes. God. What I like about it is you could just say the name and I know immediately what it is. I knew it was a fuse file system and I knew exactly what it does.
1: Well, this next one's not quite a boost, but I think I'm going to slot it in right here because I think it fits. In our Matrix room for Linux Unplugged feedback, we got some feedback from FreeKVH. You'll see why it fits here in a moment. They say, just extended my Podverse membership. Going for year number two now. It really gets better all the time and it feels good to use. I wish them all the best. The only thing I don't like, and you are asking for feedback, so here it is. The startup time could be quite a bit better. I mean, for me, in 99.9% of cases, I use it on my phone, and it tries to sync right when I start up, and that always takes so long that by the time I bike or walk or drive out of my Wi-Fi range, it's just problematic.
0: Mm.
1: Also, since iOS 17, sometimes the audio is just gone until a restart. Podcasts not in the index are not functioning optimally. Tracking of listens, dates, and current positions and podcasts. So that affects all JB party member feeds, sadly. Also, the subscription ends banner is extremely intrusive.
0: Yeah, it puts a big red banner on the top. Yeah, I've noticed that too.
1: And sometimes it will ask, do you want to resume this podcast you were listening to? Yes, please. Always. Feel free to just do that and not ask me. Sounds like a lot of issues, but again, I gladly pay for services that align with my values as I'm getting older and have some more disposable income and happy to support Podverse.
0: Right. And I agree with him. The trend is in the right direction. And I think history has probably taught a lot of us old time Linux users that the GPL app or the GPL whatever is the long term bet. You're pretty much going to get rugged on everything else. They don't mean to. They don't want to. But, you know, these things, in the grand scheme of things, don't always last. And Podverse is, I think, that. That's the long-term play there. Some of those things like playback stopping in iOS 17 might be more memory-related, because that's what iOS does when it runs out of memories. It just stops the audio playback on whatever app is playing in the background. It's really annoying. So those, but some of the other things will just have to get worked out over time. That's great feedback. Thank you.
4: Magnolia Mayhem boosted in with two boosts, 18,023 sats for one and 12,345 sats for the other.
5: So the combination is 1, 2, 3, 4, 5. That's the stupidest combination I ever heard in my life.
4: This just had to be a Spaceballs boost considering the subject matter. Somebody, Chris, brought up whether or not there is anything in space that uses a vanilla Linux kernel. Not sure if it counts, but the ISS has a bunch of Linux workstations that run pretty stock Linux. Tangent, of course, their ThinkPads. I wasn't exactly sure which Linux it was. All the sources I found either said they were just Linux or went off on left field talking about NASA's SUSE-powered supercomputer. So I found an email address and sent a message off asking for details. Not sure if they'll get back to me, but if they do before next week's episode, I'll boost in again with the answer. Either way, I'm pretty sure the ISS has some vanilla kernel workstations, if that even fits the criterion.
0: Man, I think it does, right? They're in space. They're running Linux. Like, it doesn't have to be on Mars. That totally counts. I completely forgot about the ThinkPads in the ISS. That's, man, this is a great boost. Magnolia also took the time to email somebody to try to, like, doing the boots on the ground work for the show right there. Really appreciate that value.
1: We have the best listeners, don't we?
4: I feel like I read, and this was like 10 years ago, but I feel like I read that they were using Debian, like some kind of modified Debian. But again, that was a long time ago, and I have no idea what it's like these days.
2: It's because they need X11 support, I think.
0: Yeah. Savage. Just savage. Hey, shout out to Mayhem, too, who just boosted in before the episode got posted because we're running late. He's like, I'm sure it's going to be great. So here's 5,678 sats. Thanks, guys. Thank you. That those little gestures mean a lot to us.
1: Wait. That means first boost was 1, 2, 3, 4, 5, and the second boost of 5, 6, 7, 8. I mean, Mayhem's yes. got their math yes. figured out.
0: He's got it figured out.
4: Oh, that's perfect.
0: Darvalin comes in with 3,000 sats across two boosts, and they're using Castomatic, one of the best podcasting 2.0 apps for iOS. And they write, 533 was a great episode. It's okay not to like something that others do, and the rationale for just using NixOS when everything else is NixOS is both the same and it's kind of understandable. He also wants to know if the sat streaming is part of the totals that we give at the end of the episode. And the short answer is not yet. Not yet. So the totals you're hearing at the end of the episode are actually slightly undercounted. And I think it's a bit of a shame. It's just a matter of, you know, us getting the API and the script and all that stuff figured out. Because the reason why I think it's a bit of a shame is I get such an immense amount of joy from opening up the dashboard and just seeing the sats coming in. You know, imagine doing something for nearly 20 years in total silence. You don't really know people are out there. Like, you get the downloads, but it doesn't mean you're listening to it. But when I open up that streaming dashboard, you're listening to it as those sats are coming in. And it's like, you don't know, but I know you're listening and I feel connected to you in a way that I think is extremely important for creative endeavors. And the reason why I talk about this on the air is because I want other creators out there to know that this is available. And it's such a motivational thing to see those streaming sats. So while they're not in the totals yet, we are able to pull them in eventually, and we are keeping them. We are keeping track of all of it. It's just not making it in the automated total amount that we read yet, but soon.
2: Soon indeed. But first, Gene Bean boosts in with 4,444 sats, which, yes, that's a double row of ducks. I'd love to get y'all's take on VOS. I started using it, and I've seen it used in businesses, but surprisingly, I don't think I've heard y'all talk about it before.
1: When I was reading this, Chris, I thought you came up with it because you've got a nickname for Levi, which is Vi Guy, you know? Is this Levi OS?
0: Oh, I miss Levi. He's with Grandpa right now. Couldn't bring him with us. I look forward to picking that dog up. So this is a really cool idea, and I probably should give it some thought. I think, and I'm going off of memory here, but I seem to recall it's like a distribution, or they really consider an OS that's focused on building a router for your home or maybe for a small business. And I could be misrepresenting because it has been a minute since I looked it up, but that's, you know, when I think of like, some of the hardware we have around the studio, like little mini PCs that we could turn into a router, this kind of stuff can be appealing for that, you know, or something like OpenSense, but this could be another alternative to that. So it's definitely something. We'll put a link in the show notes because I think it's worth checking out, and it's VYOS.
2: Yeah, I think it's an offshoot of Viata from back in the day, which, yeah, definitely had been deployed pretty widely. It was used as a sort of easy-to-go, you know, virtualized router that you could stick on things. I haven't tried VOS myself, but yeah, maybe we'll stick one in the studio or something. The second row of ducks there goes on like this. You'd also asked how to make a Gentoo install interesting for the show. This 32-bit challenge might just be the answer. Those machines come from when the performance difference of a custom-compiled OS versus a generic x86 one were actually noticeable. Aside from that, my nostalgia and thankfulness about Gentoo boils down to how much it helped me understand what's actually done for me in modern distros.
0: Good memory, Gene Bean. Yes, of course, that was one of the great advantages of Gentoo back in the day. Had totally blanked on that. So, 32-bit challenge. 32-bit challenge sounds like a lot of fun. I've been trying to think about how we could do this. So, obviously, the quick and dirty way would be we could just artificially, using kernel parameters and other things, just limit a box to 32 bits.
1: Oh, that is a shame.
0: Right. It would test how practical it is, I guess, to find and use 32-bit software on Linux today. But you'd be missing out, I feel like, on the critical component of the older hardware components that made it a complete experience, right? So like the slower disk I/O, and not that I, you know, love that stuff, but I feel like if you really want to talk about 32-bit computing, you got to talk about the actual 32-bit systems that are available. So that is a hard problem to solve, because I went and looked and I thought, what am I going to do? Get three 32-bit laptops and then like mail one to Brent, and God knows it'll get there, and like wait for Wes to come pick one. Like that doesn't seem super practical. So I thought, well, what if I found like a really big, powerful, for, you know, back in the day, 32-bit server, and then we would just all like, you know, timeshare. Like we would just put maybe Budgie or Cinnamon on there and remote desktop into it, and all three of us try to live on this same old clunky 32-bit box for like a week. And how much fun could that be? I can't find one. I know they used to be out there. I went on eBay, but like try to go to eBay as an exercise and just search for 32-bit Intel server, 32-bit, like you don't get anything. You get nothing. So if anybody out there has like a resource like Unix Surplus or something that would sell old, fairly cheap hardware to us, I'd spend a couple $100 to pick up some hardware for the show. I guess another option could be, and we've had a few people write in offering to send us hardware. The thing is all three of us need to try it. So I don't know if that's really going to work, but I really want to do this. So keep sending in ideas. And, you know, if I got to go and pick something up or order something on eBay so we can do this, I'm willing to do that. But I just would love some links or ideas from folks out there that could boost in and tell us where to go find this stuff. Because once we get that hardware, I didn't even think about it until Gene boosted in, but like we really could, once we had 32-bit hardware, we could do the 32-bit challenge. And then later on, if we wanted, we could put optimizations to the test. We could try a Gentoo install on one of these systems and do a non-optimized version and do an optimized version and do an A-B comparison and see if you really get more mileage with all of the flags and everything. I mean, there's just, if we actually got our hands on the hardware, kind of opens up possibilities. Like we could try making a server out of one and have the audience bang on it. Like there's a lot of things we could do once we get it. So I'm looking for ideas on how to get our hands on some 32-bit hardware that we could actually get Linux installed on and use. If anybody knows, please boost in. I'll chase it down.
4: Look, I'll throw in $20 if it's got a turbo button.
0: Yes. Oh, man. Love the turbo button.
1: You know, Chris, I have a little bit of a confession on this exact topic. Turns out I've had a 32-bit computer sitting on my like project shelf for the last many months.
0: Okay.
1: And I didn't realize it until this week.
0: Well, there's one solved.
1: A friend of mine said, hey, Brent, like, I've got this ancient computer that broke a long time ago, but there's this video that I really want to extract off it. Is there anything you can do? And I said, okay, well, like, when do you need this? Not a rush at all. But I found some time on Sunday, actually, because we didn't end up recording. And I thought, geez, now I have an open slot on a Sunday. And I feel like kind of I'm in the Linux mood. What can I do? So I pulled this machine out and I thought, oh, I'm just going to, you know, throw a thumb drive at it and extract whatever I can off of it. It's probably just Windows that's broken. And sure enough, that was true. But my thumb drive didn't work and it complained that it was the wrong architecture. And I lit up with joy because I then realized I had already solved this problem. It's this tiny little HP mini, like this really, it's pretty much a netbook. And so I've got my hardware. You guys got to catch up.
0: Okay. Yeah, you know, I have some old systems. But the reason why I still have them is because they're badass cool. And they were already 64-bit. They were like, one's like an Optron box. It was like early 64-bit. And I think one was like the first Core Duo, which I think that's 64-bit as well. So I guess I slowly over the years purged all the 32-bit hardware. Not intentionally, but it just kind of happened naturally, I guess.
1: Yeah, you know, it's actually been really funny for me this week because earlier in the week, or I should say last week, okay, so I was traveling with my brother. We were on a plane together, which actually surprisingly doesn't happen very often, but I look over and I catch Linux Unplugged on his phone screen. And I didn't even realize he listened. And it turns out he's listening to like episode 500. And I was like, oh my, what is happening right now? I guess he really is a clone of mine. But since listening, you know, and I guess he listened to a recent episode because the next day he showed up at my place without me even noticing. So I open my front door and there's a pile of ancient laptops just sitting there on my front porch. And he's like, I don't know, maybe these are 32-bit. Try them.
0: Oh, that's great.
1: And these are like old bricks. I ended up investigating and it was like the oldest one was like a Core 2 Duo. And I was like, nope, try harder. You're going to have to bring me something older. And that's when I discovered this little tiny HP Mini. So it's been an adventure anyways with this old hardware.
0: What a good bro. That's good. Good. You have to pass our thanks on.
1: So to get back on track here, Zack Attack came in with 9,876. These people in their arithmetic here, 9876 from Fountain. Just boosting in on virtualization, VirtualBox, and Vert Manager have always done it for me. Both are solid, especially when you get Vert Manager emulating dual monitors for a Windows virtual machine to do all the work-related items.
0: Oh, I did not even know. I guess I hadn't even realized VirtualBox did that. I'm going to try that when I get back home. I am embarrassingly loving VirtualBox. I've hated on it. You know, it's Oracle. I am just inclined not to want to have anything to do with it. I basically stopped using it once Oracle acquired it. So that tells you how long that's been. I was unnecessarily suffering. I don't think I would, you know, I'm not going to come on here and say I'm not using Proxmox, but I'm using VirtualBox. It's not that. It's VirtualBox is still just, hey, I'm kicking the tires on a distro. I'm not going to put it on physical hardware. Maybe I need a Windows machine for 30 minutes. I don't know. Like, that's what VirtualBox is for me. And it's been so solid. It's stupid. I just should have used it sooner. It's really nice. Now, if I was going to use production in production, I'm not so sure if I'd use VirtualBox in production. Maybe you do, Zack Attack. You'll have to let us know. But thank you for the boost.
4: Wolfman2G1 boosted in with 5,000 sats from Fountain. How's the ham radio licensing coming along? Haven't heard an update from you guys in a while.
2: Awkward.
0: Yeah.
2: You guys passed, right?
0: Yeah. I'm a ham now. KJR5? No, I'm sorry. I can't even pretend. No, I just too many things, I suppose. And every time I look at it, I think I really just want to do it all on the computer. I want a digital setup. I know it's silly. I want to do software-defined radio. I think that's my angle yet, but I don't know. Wolfman, you got to come up to the Pacific Northwest and hang out for a week and get us going on it. You know, we need a mentor.
1: Maybe it could be like a winter project.
0: Flackum comes in with 12,345 sats using the index. Says, I love the idea of a proper Nix roast. Here is my configuration and links us, of course, to his GitHub with his Nix config on there. You ready to take a little look there? Oh, man. Again, another GitHub setup that's so much better than mine. He's even got screenshots. God, I'm such a slacker.
2: ZFS en route, dir-end integration for per-project goodness, Hyperland for eye candy, and a custom NeoVim configuration for Rust and Nix development. Yeah, that sounds nice.
0: Well done. Well done. And, yeah, some flakes in there, too.
2: Rustic as Diversa comes in with 10,000 sats. So, boost bounties might be a fun way to do some of these challenges the community members are submitting. Revive the Jupiter extras when a bounty is met for a challenge. Set a level, say 40,000 sats, to get a challenge seriously considered, and 1,000,000 to produce. If it takes off, there could be a bounty board update in the boost section, and you might be able to use a magic wallet switching technology to let people boost the bounty you discuss.
0: Whoa, Rust, that's a fascinating idea. I gotta wrap my head around that for a minute. There's a lot I'm going to think about. That's a thought-provoking set of ideas. I think there should be a way to, like, because we don't want to just take every challenge that comes in. So there should be a way to, like, signal the seriousness of the challenges and engage the audience interest. So I'm going to mull that around a lot. Thank you.
2: Yeah, we can't just change how we pronounce major desktop environments. That's just not going to work.
1: wait a second. Is this like a recursive boost? Because shouldn't Rusta have boosted in 40,000 sats to get the challenge seriously considered to do these challenges in this way that they're suggesting?
0: Yeah. Jeez, Rusta. Come on, man. You're not even following your own rules. No, thank you very much. Marchi came in with 12,345 sats. Guys, you know what? I think that's a Spaceballs boost.
6: So the combination is 1, 2, 3, 4, 5. That's the stupidest combination I ever heard in my life.
0: Oh, yes. I've had lots of luggage, carrying luggage everywhere I go. He says, enjoy El Salvador. I hope the trip is a blast.
4: Too soon.
0: Oh, yeah. There was a bit of a blast, that's for sure. Yeah. Other than that blast, it's been really great. You know, it's I think, a good thing to go somewhere that is so, so different than home, right? Because, like, I've traveled around the U.S., and kind of like every small town kind of has the same set of stores, you know, same everything really. And so you kind of just, you know, that when you go to small town X in some state, you're probably going to find a Walmart. That Walmart's probably going to have Pepto-Bismol. That Walmart's probably going to have bananas, you know, standard stuff. And so you just, if you grow up with that your whole life, you just learn to take it kind of for granted. And when you come somewhere where in order to get access to that kind of stuff, you don't go to a website, you don't go to a storefront, you network. You talk to somebody who knows somebody, and then they call a carrier, and they kind of get, you know, it's a much more traditional way of finding stuff, and it's really made me appreciative of some of the conveniences we have there. And, you know, things like hot water and whatnot. And then I also see things I think are a little better here. Just as a quick observation, just shocked me. The average El Salvadorian family makes about $700 a month, and their expenses are just about $700 a month. So they really have no money. It's really tight for the average citizen here. And in the week that I've been here, I think today we saw our first homeless person. I'm not even 100% sure they were homeless. To me, living in the Pacific Northwest, where every town now, they're everywhere, I don't understand how we can have so much in the States, and yet we have such disastrous homeless situation. And here in El Salvador, they have so much less than we do, and so much less money, and so much less resources. And I saw one homeless person this entire week in the capital, in the city, and even outside the city. So there's differences that it makes me think. And I think it's a healthy thing to kind of witness that and take it back with you. And it makes you also appreciate home more, too. Thank you for the boost, Marchie.
4: TRR comes in with a row of ducks. Just to say, quack.
0: Thank you.
2: Well said.
0: Thank you for the support. You know what? Sometimes it doesn't take a lot to send a little support in.
1: Ira came in with 2,500 sats from Podverse. So we got a public apology from Alex for the inadvertent offensive remark in Self-Hosted recently. Where's your apology for making fun of people who have self-harmed, Chris?
0: Oh, did I make fun of people who self-harm? Well, if I did, I apologize, Iraq. Not my intention. Seems like that upset you, and I'm sorry to hear that. User 408 came in with a generous row, a stashel, really, of sticks, 11,111 sats. From Fountain, and just says, Take my sats, boys. Take my sats. Thank you for the support, 408. You want to claim your identity, go into your profile, put your username in there, and boost back in and let us know who you are. But you get our appreciation and our thanks. You can support the show with a name or anonymously. And either way, we're grateful.
2: I think the fact that we're reading this means that we did succeed in taking the sats. So, hey, teamwork. And a final boost today, Dragnet comes in with a row of ducks. Linux Unplugged 528. Oh, God, please never consider Discord. Hashtag Matrix.
0: Yeah, even with the CLA for Element, I don't think we're going to Discord. I think Matrix works really great for us. I think it works great for our community, and I think it represents our values.
1: You know, I got to say, it's really fun to see someone boosting in on quite an old episode, 528. I love seeing that. It's always fun to see, you know, people listening in different ways and whatever suits them. So great boost.
0: Good catch. I agree. And it also means it'll be a little bit before they hear this message, but we still appreciate it. All right, now it is time
7: for our total boost amount.
0: That's right. We stacked 326,688 sats this week across 19 boosters. Thank you, everybody, who just took a little bit of time to send some value into the show. This is a value for value production. So if something we discuss or a tool we share or an idea we get you thinking about, or you just enjoy some Linux content and want to keep it going, please consider sending a little value. You can do that with a boost, or you can do that with a membership. Both of those are the monetary ways to support the show. You can also send a little bit of time or talent or whatever else you might contribute. Maybe it's a recommendation. The idea is get some value, give some value. And what we love about the boost is a lot of us are busy. And once you get a Podcasting 2.0 app, you just have a button right there in the app. You're listening. You want to shoot us a message. You know, you might forget about it later. You might not have time to sit down in our community and contribute time or talent. You just hit that boost button. You send us a message, gets into the show, and you're also making sure the show continues. 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Thank you, everybody. And also a big shout out to our SAT streamers who stream those SATs as they listen. We do see you and we do very much appreciate you. All right. Now, I thought I'd play to the crowd since it's a Fedora party episode and give a little bit of love to the brand new Podman 1.5. And this is a release worth mentioning. Podman Desktop 1.5. This release has a feature that I think, A, will make things quicker to move around, the command palette. I think we all know what a command palette is, but it's just nice to have some of those things pre-stashed in there. You can fire them off really quickly. And they're introducing a new feature, guided flows for the initial setup of a specific Podman desktop extension. And they'll have a UI with some questions. It's what the name implies. And it gets you up and running really quick. They've also added environment file support. For those of you who have ever had to have a Docker container, for example, where you define some things in a .env file, that's essentially coming out of Podman desktop. And there's also been some enhancements to the settings area so you can essentially work with Docker compatibility in a way that's more straightforward and obvious to Docker users that are coming to Podman desktop. That specific functionality's been there. It's just easier to understand for Docker converts now in Podman desktop 1.5.
1: And if you're stuck on a Mac, I hear Wes has been trying something. Wes, what's got you all tingling this week?
2: Yeah, it's kind of like Podman Desktop, but it's another alternative to things like Podman Desktop and Docker Desktop. It's called Lima, and it's Linux virtual machines with automatic file sharing and port forwarding in the style of WSL2 on Mac and Linux. And what's really neat about Lima is it kind of combines things. So if you have something like Podman Desktop or Docker Desktop, you know, to make a non-Linux environment more friendly, it's got to spin up a virtual machine that can run real good Linux in there and then kind of connect things up so that, you know, it looks like you got Docker on your Mac, but it's actually running Linux under the hood. Lima does that, but it also gives you a little more control over the underlying VM. So if you're a nerd like me, you can run some workloads on the VM host without having to spin up multiple systems. And that same virtual workstation can also be your container runner for, say, your development environments.
0: Cool. Oh, man, that makes it really cool for, like, getting something built and developed and setting up. That's neat. Solid pick, Wes.
2: Yeah, it also supports different container engines, so you can do Podman, Docker, Kubernetes, container CTL. And if that's not enough, there's an even easier project called Colima, which just aims to take that setup to the next level and make it as seamless as possible. So you got options. I've been impressed with how much lighter weight that feels compared to Docker Desktop. And I need one less thing kicking up the fans on that old MacBook.
0: Nice. Look at Wes Payne handing a glass of water to the folks in the Mac desert. And since Drew's here, you got a bonus pick for us, too.
4: I do. Do you remember in the early 2000s when you were sitting there jamming along with Winamp and you had Milk Drop running for your cool visualizations? Yeah, it turns out that project turned into an open source cross-platform thing called Project M. It's still around, and it runs on Linux, and it runs on Fedora 39.
0: Ooh.
4: And you just got to make sure you get it from the GitHub because the Flatpak is super old.
0: Oh, this is great. So it bills itself as the most advanced open source music visualizer, which means I want to play with it immediately. This is getting the nostalgia going, Drew. I like this one. Project M.
4: I thought it might.
2: Can we get it integrated into the live stream?
4: Maybe.
0: Yeah.
4: I mean, I figured Fedora's turning 20, bring something else back that's, a little over 20 years old.
0: Yeah. And it's running on 39. So that's great. That's great.
1: You know, Drew, I'm so glad you're here because I learned something this week that just kind of blew my mind as is exactly on this topic. I learned this week that one of the creators of Winamp, much loved piece of software, of course. Chris, you have an audio clip for this one?
0: You know, you're such a gentleman. You know, I've been resisting playing this the entire time, but you just gave me an opening like a gentleman. Thank you.
8: Winamp. It really whips the llama's ass.
0: Yeah. It takes me back.
1: Just in case you didn't remember Winamp, the name, maybe that audio helps you remember and get nostalgic. Well, I learned one of the creators of Winamp, Justin Frankel, also is one of the creators of our beloved Reaper. Did you know that?
0: Yes, I'd forgotten, but I did know that at one point. And that's how you know Reaper's good stuff.
1: News to me.
0: Ah, the old days. Some people listening have no idea what we're talking about. You realize? They didn't need Winamp.
1: I feel like that's pretty much every week, Chris.
0: And then on Linux, we had maybe it's probably still around, but it was XMPP, I believe, which is like a Winamp clone native for Linux.
4: Oh, yeah.
0: And when I switched over to Linux. Yep. Mm-hmm. Had to have that.
1: I tried that for a while. It just wasn't quite the same.
2: Maybe we can get it installed on our 32-bit rig.
1: Oh, now you're talking.
0: Oh, that'd be wonderful. Well, I just want to take a moment and say congratulations to the Fedora team. I don't know, but I'm sure it hasn't been the easiest year with some of the changes at Red Hat and the layoffs and some of the reduction in people's time spending on some of the Fedora-related projects. And yet, despite that, not only did the team release a killer release, but they never used it once as an excuse. They never once really made a fuss about it publicly. They just kept their heads down, and they've produced yet another one of the best cutting-edge distributions out there that really sets the bar. So if you give 39 a spin, please let us know what you think about it, or if you get to try one of the various different editions. We didn't really get a chance to play around with all of them this week. We'd love to hear your take on it. We could kind of fill in some of that coverage. So that's a great opportunity to go to the feedback page or to boost in and let us know what you thought, maybe if you tried the Plasma edition. Also, please go vote in the Tuxies. We really like it to represent as many of you as possible. And that's just at tuxies.party. It'll just take a couple of minutes and you can get that done and call yourself, I don't know, a Tuxies voter. You can, I don't have a sticker for you that says you voted, but like you can picture it. You know, you could picture, I'm giving you a sticker. It's kind of the same thing. And then we'll get that tallied and we'll get those results back to you very soon. Again, it's tuxies.party. And do boost in with your experiences on Fedora 39. But boys, with all of that done, it's time for us to wrap it up. But we'll be back at our regular live time with another show on Sunday.
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0: 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Each episode is listed there along with the RSS feed and that contact page I mentioned about. And last but not least, there's a whole network of shows over at jupiterbroadcasting.com, including a fantastic recent episode of Self-Hosted, so don't miss that. And of course, Coda Radio every single week over there at Jupiter Broadcasting. Thanks so much for joining us on this week's episode of the Unplugged program, and we'll see you right back here next Tuesday, as in Sunday.

0: he gets so mad. Oh, guys, the AV crew at the event. I think they're called Blue Extreme, if anybody wants to hire them. I don't know if they do anything outside of El Salvador. I have never worked with a group of more professional event AV people. I mean, so on the ball. First of all, they had like headsets and stuff so they could all like radio each other. And they made sure they had one individual there who spoke really good English. So we could always, like, anything that really needed to get translated, he was always there to help translate it for us. Like, they're two or three speakers ahead, and they're like, they're coming up to me like, hey, you know, speaker Bob hasn't gotten us his slides yet, and we need to get those loaded into the system so we don't have any problems. And they're like catching stuff two, three speakers ahead of time and quickly adapting. And then the guys running the mixer, they're looking at like who's moving and talking. And like, so when I walk up on stage with my microphone, they just pop me right up. Like they just, so I'm muted when I step off stage and they're right on it. And when the guy goes to play a video on his presentation, if they had the computer muted, they're on it and they do little sound checks for everybody. It was, I mean, I've never, ever, ever, ever. I'm even talking like large, giant commercial Red Hat size events. I've never seen a crew that works with the speakers like this before. It really felt like a speakers conference. Like if you are, you know, for the speakers, they really were well treated. And I think the AV crew that ran the booth and the camera switching and the live stream and all of that just freaking nailed it. I mean, you guys know I'm not a big like let's exchange contact information and stay in touch kind of guy when I just meet randos. But like
1: yeah.
0: The guy that was working our room, I'm like, let's hook up on Telegram. Like if you're in the States ever, like, let's work together. You did so well. And so we exchanged information. And then I got talking to him. He's working with a buddy who is in the States. And they're building kind of like this backend that is Nix-based that will run a website to help folks in El Salvador find remote tech work in the States.
1: Oh, neat.
0: So wow. Something that some of the younger ones that have the capability of, they'll leave. Like this guy I was speaking to, his name's Renee, and he was working for us. And he, for 6 weeks or so, a year, flies to the U.S., goes to like Charlottesville, and works as a line cook. And he works 60-hour weeks. And when he's telling me this, he pulls up his sleeves. And but you know, I've been interfacing with this guy. He's like a great AV guy. He knows Linux. Like he knows technology. He's following the Bitcoin conversation. He understands a bit of economics. Super hard worker, great work ethic. And then as he's telling me that, yeah, but then for 6 weeks, I fly to the States and I am a line cook, and he pulls up his sleeves and he's got burns and scars all the way up his arms from the cooking in the States. And he's like, it's just unavoidable. You just get sliced and burned. And then he comes back down here and he works, you know, a job here for the rest of the year. And so what they're, and I guess a lot of people do that. And so what they're trying to do is for some folks, they can, instead of having to fly to the States, they can still get a job there, do some remote work or vice versa. Somebody can be in El Salvador and or be in the States and get a job in El Salvador. Like it's a two-way thing. And I'm going to reach out to the guy that's building the back end on Nix to see if I can get any deets on what they're doing, see if there's something worth talking about them with. Should be kind of interesting.
1: Fun, yeah. Some more Nix configs to look at. Come on.
0: Just weird stuff. Yeah, right. I know. Like, yeah, I thought about that. That's what I thought about too. I was like, you know, maybe before the interview, I should look at his Nix config and see what he's doing. This is the second guy I talked to at the event that was building something around Nix. And it's pretty neat to see. It's getting there. You know, people are building stuff around it and they're confident in shipping it. And I don't know. I'm loving it. And as soon as they realize that I know what Nix is, they light up. They just light up and they just want to talk about it. It's pretty funny. It's a good experience.
2: Were you scoping out some of their gear too?
0: Oh yeah. Oh yeah. Yeah. I, you know, that's a bit of for the

0: run the LED screen. I believe they're Linux. So there's probably some hidden Linux up there on that stage. It was the open source stage, after all.
1: You know, I think we should take this opportunity to say a huge thanks to Drew. I mean, Drew, it's such a treat to have you actually on the show and to be co-hosting again. It's been eons since you've had the chance to do that. And gosh, I think personally, it's just nice to hear in your voice. So thanks for being here.
2: Well, it was my pleasure. Thank you for having me.
3: Hello, and welcome to Linux Action News, episode 282, recorded on March 1st, 2023. I'm Chris.
4: And I'm Wes.
3: Well, hello, Wes. Let's do the news.
4: The end of February marks the first anniversary of the Steam Deck shipping to customers. We thought this made for a pretty good moment to check in with what BoilingSteam.com calls the ultimate gaming platform.
3: I feel like this year came up on us really quick. It still feels like the Deck is my newest device, and waiting in that queue to finally get my pre-order still feels like a pretty fresh memory, but you know what? I went back, I looked at it. It was the end of 22, kind of the end of fall, beginning of winter, where Valve announced that their pre-order queue had been fulfilled and that the orders were now just going live. You didn't have to get in any kind of line. You could just go on there and order a Deck. Now, unfortunately, the Deck hasn't made it completely around the world as of now. 1 year later, I know our listeners in Australia are still waiting for an opportunity to be able to buy the Steam Deck. But I think even if you can't or don't own a Steam Deck yet, as a result of the device existing, especially over this past year, Linux gaming has improved.
4: Yeah, that's really got to be one of my takeaways here. I still need to personally pick up a Deck. Or maybe a Deck too. We'll see. But gaming on Linux, just in general, has gotten a lot easier. In fact, we keep seeing reports from the audience, you know, folks who had dabbled with Linux gaming in the past but never really stuck with it, and then giving it another try more recently and just being blown away with the progress. It used to be that a game working on Linux was kind of the exception. You know, we were all happy about that. But these days, I think it's the other way around.
3: For me, the Steam Deck killed the Nintendo Switch. It's just, if you think about it as a pure gaming device, it's really incredible. You just power it up, you log in, and every PC game you've ever bought ever on Steam is just available. I cannot buy any other gaming console where that's the case. It breaks buying all other consoles, I think. It should be the new standard. You buy the games, and then you can put them on any device you want. Right now, if you go buy, say, a Nintendo Switch, you end up spending at least or maybe almost as much as you did in the device just to buy games for the thing, because they're like $60 a pop. So I think having your entire gaming library available to you is a compelling advantage for regular consumers who don't get caught up in the technology. And the fact that the Deck has been executed well, again, I think is also a compelling consumer option. The thing is, for me, and I know a lot of people in our audience, it's also really appealing because it is a pure Linux box. I do get caught up in the technical stuff, and I really like what they've done here. I think the OS is fascinating. And then the fact that Plasma's on there makes it just one of my all-time favorite hardware devices.
4: And, you know, Steam is getting close to 8,000 validated games now for the Deck, with almost 3,000 of those being verified. Sure, there are still some hit and miss results in that pack, but when you think about the number in terms of games being released for a console in its very first year, it's kind of a staggering amount.
3: Yeah, it is, and it's really only possible because Valve invested a decade in building out gaming on Linux, and then they based the Deck on all of that work. And they're using Steam Play as a shim with benefits. It's got to be a combination of long-term thinking and all of that decade of work coming together that delivers results that Nintendo, Sony, or Microsoft could only dream about because they don't have that pipeline. And I agree, Wes. I think the Deck 2 is going to be even more compelling, but I'm pretty happy for a Gen 1 product.
4: Yeah, speaking of competitors and new devices, looking back at the past year, I think it's probably notable that there hasn't been a real competitor that's gotten anywhere close to the Deck in sales or media coverage. I mean, it's, you know, an open sort of device. Companies could have gone wild with

0: this. Now, there are a couple of devices out there, like the GPD or the Neo 2, but I don't know. To me, at least, they don't seem to really be moving the needle and are kind of more expensive in some cases.
1: Yeah, I like the idea that this is a new class of console that maybe we will see some competitors come along that are really worth snatching up. I think the thing that's really hard to compete with, though, is even if they can match it on the hardware, or maybe they could even, you know, leapfrog the hardware. It's not impossible. But they won't have that network effect that Steam and Valve have. And that's going to be tricky. I think as I see this kind of long game playing out, I really think back to that famous quote from Linus. It was almost 9 years ago.
2: I'm on record as saying that maybe Valve will actually save the Linux desktop. And it's actually not because I think games are important. I don't care. I don't play games. I think some people do, so games may be important. But the really important issue is, I guarantee you, Valve will not make 15 different binaries. And I also guarantee you that every single desktop distribution will care about Valve binaries. So the problem is, Valve will build everything statically linked and create huge binaries, and that's kind of sad. But it's what you have to do right now.
0: FFmpeg is one of the world's most widely deployed open source projects. And version 6.0 was released this week.
1: Let's celebrate. This is great. FFmpeg is essential software these days. And we have been waiting like nerds for a bit for version 6.0. The project was initially roughly targeting a January-ish release. But I think 6.0 will be worth the wait. It's shipping this week, and I had the opportunity to watch the FOSDEM presentation before it was released, given by Jean-Baptiste of VLC fame, and what he calls kind of a dual talk. He talks both about FFmpeg 6.0 and about VLC. He discussed the work going into FFmpeg to improve its multi-threading code.
3: One of the major changes, difficult thing that we've seen is multi-threading the FFmpeg CLI, right? So all those big guys are at YouTube and Vimeo and Facebook and all those providers of FFmpeg nice UIs are basically, one of the things they complained about is the lack of multi-threading on FFmpeg. So they invent a lot of weird frameworks to do that. So there is a lot of work to do that directly inside FFmpeg. It's going to go on for the whole year, I think, for all 2023. But that means that a lot of things will be better for you to use. And of course, when you do that, you need to actually care about thread safety, right, and cleanups. So that's a lot of cleanups. What was done for 5.0 was that the muxes are now in their own threads. There will be more things.
0: The project seems to have internalized that large cloud providers, well, they'll build whatever scaffolding they need to make FFmpeg do what their use cases call for. But it wasn't just the CPU multi-threading that got some work this time around. FFmpeg 6.0 supports encoding acceleration on all major GPUs.
3: One of the things that is important is that you've probably seen that all the big guys building GPUs have now shipped AV1 encoders. So in 6.0, we've got Intel and NVIDIA and AMD. So you can actually encode AV1 in hardware. And that's actually very fast, right?
1: Well, maybe not quite as big as operations like YouTube, but Jupiter Broadcasting actually is a really heavy user of FFmpeg in multiple different ways. And so we always appreciate all those little performance improvements, too. It means our episodes get out faster. And, you know, it's not all CPUs and GPUs. Actually, while the RISC-V did get some love as well, 6.0 is sporting all of the traditional array of updates you might expect.
3: In terms of actual features, there is, of course, lots of new codecs, lots of new filters. The ones I prefer are the FTR, which is an annoying company who doesn't want us to reverse engineer that, Bonk, APAC. There is a SIM SSIM 360 filter and some very cool bitstream filter too, for the DTS to PTS one. Look at that one. It's quite useful.
0: We'll have the entire talk linked in the show notes. Besides FFmpeg, the talk also includes valuable insights into the nature of free software development and a darn neat demonstration of using WebAssembly to run VLC right in the web browser. So check it out. As we mentioned on the show recently, Plasma 527 marks the end of the 5 series. Though, of course, that series will still receive updates for quite a while. But the team is making things official this week by moving the Plasma repos to Qt 6 only. And they do warn, upstream Plasma is going to be broken for a bit. Writing, quote, "There will be disruption because of this. While we aim for getting a basic workspace running as soon as possible, non-essential functionality might be broken for a while. We'll be following that development process and update you as notable moments happen."
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1: The Linux 6.3 development window is open, and we wanted to look at some of the more interesting new features and improvements that have landed so far.
0: Well, it might not surprise you to learn it's shaping up to be another fantastic release already. And as always, Michael Larble over at Pharonix has some great additional coverage we'll have linked so you can get all those nitty-gritty details. But one of the more interesting new features here is the introduction of the hardware noise tool.
1: Yeah, this is fascinating, and I hadn't really been following this too closely until now, but it seems like it's a hardware noise tool that's been coming together just over the last few months. The project name is HW Noise, and it relies on the operating system noise tracer to track and display a summary of the noise attributed to hardware. And it does this by disabling interrupts and scheduling of threads, so only non-maskable interrupts and hardware-related noise is observed.
0: That sounds pretty neat. For this next story, I think you'll need to bring your own horns, because you just knew more Rust code would be landing in the kernel soon. With 6.3, that more Rust code is more groundwork, which, once in place, opens the door for Rust-written kernel modules and drivers to hopefully start getting upstreamed and into a future kernel. Maybe not exciting, but definitely important.
1: I'm not getting my hopes up, Wes, but we could potentially see the very basics of a Rust driver in Linux 6.4 or 6.5. Maybe. We'll see. But it's going to be pretty soon. And, you know, we're always watching for notable file system improvements that are coming your way. In 6.3, Extended 4 is now using multiple processes to perform direct I/O writes to pre-allocated blocks using a shared inode lock rather than requiring an exclusive lock. Just this change alone can give you significant performance improvements. And as you might expect, there's also your standard bug fixes and cleanup that are landing for Extended 4 as well.
0: Not to be neglected, we've also seen a big batch of ButterFS updates for Linux 6.3, submitted by SUSE's David Sturba. This includes support for Block Group Allocation Class Heuristics, which aims to pack files by size, which should help to avoid fragmentation in block groups. There's also another round of improvements and cleanup for ButterFS's native RAID 5 and RAID 6 implementations, much like we recently saw in the just-released Linux 6.2, apparently an area of active effort.
1: Don't sleep on ButterFS. It's getting rapid improvements with every kernel release, and some of them are just performance improvements that you just love to see. It's just so great. And as Michael Larbel says, they're, quote, juicy performance optimizations resulting in really significant gains for certain tasks. So it's just fantastic to see ButterFS getting this kind of investment from multiple different groups, and in this case, by SUSE.
0: And there are the scheduler changes, merged earlier this week, that tweak an area of the kernel that really impacts all of us. It's mostly a collection of minor optimizations and fixes so far. That's nice to see, of course. But the question at this point for me is if all these little micro-optimizations, if you will, actually add up to measurable performance gains.
1: Yeah, I suppose so. Time will tell. There'll be some testing, I'm sure. And lastly, an area we're always keeping an eye on just for ongoing development is RISC-V.
0: With 6.3, we're seeing some edge cases get solved, ultimately, hopefully resulting in a more polished user experience if you're trying to get Linux up and running on a RISC-V chip. You see, in RISC-V land, there's a healthy-ish extension system at play. Unfortunately, that can also lead to some real curveballs for the kernel to have to deal with. But merge this Saturday is some code for improved extension detection and some alternative patching infrastructure that should help with non-spec compliant extensions.
1: Yeah, the reason why I think that's kind of nice to see land, Wes, is because ultimately it's just going to make the RISC-V experience feel less fragmented. And there is a decent list of optimizations for RISC-V landing in 6.3 as well. But a lot of those are workload specific, so we'll just leave the links in the notes if you're interested. I think my takeaway is I am so impressed by the amount of just rapid improvements to a lot of systems and subsystems that we use on a daily basis. This stuff continues to get iterated, improved upon, and nearly every single kernel release is noteworthy these days. This has not historically been the way this has worked. If you go back to some of the 4-series kernels and early 5-series kernels, there's not a lot going on in comparison, at least compared to today. I guess maybe back then we thought otherwise. I just feel like when you think about this project, trying to put the scale of it into words, at least all at once, is almost impossible. I think the best way to go about a project like this and really trying to capture what it's doing is documenting the important moments in real time. And so we'll keep doing that for the kernel and everything else happening in the world of Linux and open source. So you don't miss a single episode. Head over to linuxactionnews.com/subscribe for all the ways to get every new episode.
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1: Thanks for joining us. That's all the news for this week.

0: It's Office Hours with me, Chris. Well, hello, welcome in. This is a cozy office session. It's just Brentley and I. Hey there, Brent.
1: Oh, hey. It's nice and warm in here.
0: We're bringing people in on a non-traditional Office Hours day to just kind of catch up. We've got some travel going on, so we don't have the regularly scheduled Office Hours program for you. But we missed you, and we wanted to keep the feed alive and check in, so we thought we'd catch you up to date with what we've been doing, the travel going on, the woes, and of course, some other random updates. So why don't we start with you, Brent, since you just got home. Can you tell the peeps, give them a quick recap what you were up to, and how the travel went, any stories you want to share?
1: Yeah, sure. Stories were had. You know, that's the whole point of traveling.
0: Especially getting out there, right? But we'll hear about that.
1: Well, I don't think we have enough recording time to tell that entire story.
0: Yeah, we might need more disk space.
1: Well, I was headed to Ontario, back to where I grew up, to hang out with some extended family, because a good uncle of mine was getting married, and he kindly asked me to photograph the thing. And so I had to show up. Gave myself, you know, 3 days to get there. Should have only taken one day, but it took 3 days. Basically, that's the short version of the story. And I had to drive, which wasn't part of my original plan. And I arrived in town just in time to be at the wedding. I was supposed to be there a day in advance, and it just all went horribly wrong.
0: Favorite part of the story for me, because I've heard a little bit longer version, is Brent was down to the wire, and he knew it was going to be down to the wire as he's approaching the wedding.
1: Oh, yeah.
0: So he stops at a Canadian rest stop. On his way, like just a little bit outside of town, to change into his wedding outfit. But of course, there were some hungry critters there. Well, I don't know if they're critters, but there was some hungry insects there, weren't there?
1: Yeah, you said Canadian rest stop, and this was a perfect one. It's literally just a tiny little road with a sign that says, you know, left. And you drive in there, and you're just in the middle of the forest with a few outhouses and... And a lot of mosquitoes, Chris, like swarms of mosquitoes. And I'm like, you know, just in a hurry. I'm stripping down, so I hardly have anything on, and there's nobody around, so I don't care. Except there were many, many, many mosquitoes, and I suffered.
0: So you're just standing like next to the car naked?
1: Oh, yeah.
0: Getting bit?
1: Oh, yeah. Like,
0: yeah.
1: You know, I got, I don't know, something on the ground. I got my shoes off. I got my shirt off and everything off. And I'm just like trying to get this like fancy wedding clothing on, which I'm trying not to wrinkle in the process, you know. And then I got to swat. You know, I got to swat these mosquitoes.
0: Now, one of the other details I learned is that you had to pick up a rental to make part of the journey. And it was a Volvo kind of crossover type car. And it had like weird styrofoam packed into the wheels. Did you ever get to the bottom of that, or did it cause any trouble? It must have been just brand new, and it must have been on there from shipping, I guess.
1: I guess I have this reputation of being a bit of a charmer. So I immediately, when there was a 30-person lineup at the rental place, started charming the guy that was helping me out. And he's like, you know what? I think I got this like brand new Volvo here. You want this thing? I won't even charge you for an upgrade. And I was like, heck yeah. And it turned out neither of us could figure out how to bring up the odometer on this vehicle. And I still haven't. I've never seen the thing because it's, you know, it's got all the newfangled dash whatevers. And it turns out it was so new. Of course, I left and drove all night, and I only discovered this the next morning. It was so new.
0: How new was it, Brent?
1: Well, Chris, I'll tell you. It was so new that the packaging was still around the brakes. There was this, like, sort of cheap plastic, you know, that you get with like when you buy cheap earbuds at the gas station or something. There was that kind of thing around the brake system, but the wheels were on. So it's not like you could just pull it off, but you can poke your finger in there. It goes crunk, crunk. And it's just like, there's not supposed to be there. Definitely.
0: But the brake still worked, I guess.
1: Well, I was able to stop, but it was really loud when I had to go through a bunch of really crazy puddles. Cause it was like kind of water was sloshing in, and definitely not by design. I think I told them, and they were like, oh my God, as if we gave this to you. So just another part of the adventure.
0: That's pretty remarkable. But are you happy with the results of the photos? Did that turn out okay? That, you know, I know that was at the end of the day, that was the goal.
1: You know, I was actually super worried leading up to this because I, you know, this is like my favorite uncle, basically. Don't tell the others. And I said, yeah, of course, I'd love to photograph your wedding. That's like such an honor, and it's a real gift that I can give to them. But I didn't kind of clue in to the fact that I haven't really done photography in 2 years since the pandemic, you know, destroyed my business. So leading up to the wedding, I was like, oh my gosh, like I have to go find my camera and like, am I going to be so rusty that it's just going to be a bad time? You know, so I was really worried. But it turns out, like riding a bike, you know, you pick up your camera and it, everything just came flooding back like I hadn't missed a day, which was, I didn't know that was going to happen. It's a good thing it did because it just made the rest of the day so much better. So, yeah, I think I was super, super happy with how the photos turned out. It was really smoky, as you might imagine. And that turns out, you know, that's really diffused lighting for photographs. So just perfect. Perfect.
0: Oh,
1: smells kind of like barbecue, too.
0: Yeah. Silver lining of the wildfires, I suppose. So then was the trip back home much less eventful in comparison?
1: You know, I my mother was going to come back with me, and she did, which was, we tried to figure it out, and her and I haven't traveled on a plane together since the 90s when I was just a wee one, you know, so that was fun.
0: Yeah.
1: And so I didn't want to necessarily give her the whole, like, Brent travel experience. You've heard some of my stories in the past.
0: Yeah, you save that for your enemies.
1: So I was like, okay, I got this, has to be smooth. She has expectations, right? And they're very different than my typical style of traveling.
0: I would, if I didn't know how awful some of your traveling has been semi-recently, I would, you know, you're a world traveler. You're very adept at traveling, very adaptive too. So in some respects, if it wasn't for your bad luck, you might be the ideal person to travel with.
1: I think it depends on your perspective. Yeah. I, you know, to get out of travel jams, I can be very creative and makes stuff happen that you don't think would ever happen.
0: True. You did get there.
1: Which was on the way there, right? That's exactly what it was, like planes, trains, and automobiles, like a modern version. So on the way back, I was like, okay, I got to make this smooth for my mom. So, you know, we drove down for 5 hours, but then I got a message from a JB listener. And this was JB listener Marcel, who, if you remember, is a baller booster and was a Canadian living in, well, near Berlin. He came the furthest to meet up in Berlin when I was there a few months ago.
0: Right.
1: And Marcel sent me a little message on Matrix saying, hey, I just caught the pre-show for Linux Unplugged and I just learned you're in Ontario. It turns out I'm also in Ontario, in Southern Ontario. Is there any possibility we can meet up? Because if you also remember, Marcel showed up to our Berlin meetup, but there was some confusion about his luggage that he left at the train station or something. He had to go get it. And everything went wrong for him that day, and he missed most of the meetup and was super sad about it. So I felt bad, and I was like, okay, I will try my best to meet up with you, but I can't promise anything because I'm driving, and who knows, and I'm with my mom, and that's a variable I'm not used to. So it turns out we got to town in Toronto near the airport like an hour earlier than we were planning, and I planned a lot of time, so we were like 3 hours early for this flight. I was like, okay, Marcel, let's do it.
0: You got a window there, yeah.
1: And so I turned to my mom and like, Mom, you want to like just come for dinner with a listener? It'll be super fun. And she's like, No, I don't want to do that.
0: Really? Really? That's understandable, I suppose.
1: Yeah. And then I was like, okay, well, can I? And this is where I started getting in trouble, I think. I said, well, Mom, can I just drop you off at the airport and you could just hang out? And she reluctantly said yes. So then I, you know, took this rental car, dropped her off, and luckily I was smart enough to help her check her bags and, you know, be a gentleman.
0: Yeah. Yeah. Chauffeur a little bit.
1: But I also checked my own bag in because I knew if you have your bag checked in already, if you're super late for your flight, at least you could just run there and they don't need to like figure it out.
0: Good thinking. Yep.
1: Yeah. Learn from experience on that one. So I knew, okay, I'm way early. I'll leave my mom here. She could just figure out security and everything herself. I don't know if I'll pay for that later. And I took off and met with Marcel. We had to try like 3 or 4 different places to meet up because none of us had vetted any of them. Half of them were closed. Like it was a nightmare. But we eventually found this like super, super dive bar and had ginger ales and just hung out for like 30 minutes and just caught up. It was really, really nice.
0: A 30-minute micro meetup. The things, you know, that, Brent, you are a man of the community. You moved mountains to make that happen.
1: Yeah, it was really fun. I hope to do a much more planned meetup in the Toronto area at some point because we have a ton of listeners in that area and it's kind of central for a lot of folks too. So I think we should try doing that in the next, I don't know, 6 months.
0: That'd be awesome. Yeah, especially while the weather's nice. Mm-hmm. That seems like a great, great idea. Well, I'm glad you're home. You met up with mom, I assume.
1: Yeah, she's here and all is well. So I think success for the trip, I think. I'll ask her later.
0: Well, now the real challenge begins. You know, now you got to live with mom and entertain mom. Now the real challenge.
1: It's true. At least I know all the variables in this case.
0: Yeah.
1: What about you, Chris? Like, you've got some travels coming up. You've been planning for this for months. When I was there, we were kind of planning for it. So how's that going?
0: Yeah. That's one of the reasons why the office hour schedule is going to be a little wonky for the next couple of weeks, because I'm going to be on a summer road trip with the kids. And with the price of everything, really, our spot we love in Bozeman, Montana, goes up every single year. And the cost of gas goes up every single year. So we thought, well, what if we went somewhere new, change it up? Because we've been doing it for, you know, 5-6 years in a row. Kids are kind of getting used to it. And we thought we'll do a little coastal tour down Washington and down Oregon. And there's some farms we're going to stop at, a couple of farms, 3 farms. And then we're also going to visit the Tillamook Farms, which is a huge cheese and dairy factory down here, and do that whole tour thing and spend time on the beach and hit the arcades and just kind of do a little like week and a half family tour. Not quite, you know, last year's. We'll see. It's new at this point. Right now, it feels like a huge job because there's so many things, both with content to do still and also just so much still needs to be done in the gardens and in the RV, right? We really added to our dependency list with this little mini farm that we have going.
1: You thought automating the water would be the only thing you need to worry about.
0: Right. I mean, I'm glad we did that. And I'm glad Dom helped us really dial it in recently when he came back out, because that is an area I feel a lot more confident about now. Although Hadia did find a little leak yesterday.
1: Oh, no. We're
0: going to plug that today, this evening. Then there's the cornfield, and then the squash and corn and pumpkin field, the other two big fields.
1: How many fields are you up to now?
0: 3 fields plus the raised beds. They are going to get watered by volunteers while we're gone.
1: Oh, wow. That's nice.
0: Yeah, so we've been working our butts off to weed and get them, you know, because we know when we get back, we're just going to have to do it all over again and things are going to explode. So we're trying to get, like, the bean steak to make sure they're taking to their trellis, and making sure that the tomatoes have their posts and all that, because it's on right now. It's going to be growing like crazy. So that's been a huge job, right? And then there's just a lot in the RV to get it ready for 5 people to live in there with the slides closed.
1: It's been a while since last summer, I think, right?
0: Yeah. I mean, we just did a little test drive out to the woods for a couple of days, and that went fantastic. And everybody just fell right back into their old routine. So I think that's going to be okay. I've been prepping by also set up a little Umbral node in the RV and, put $200 worth of sats on there. And I set up Zeus Wallet to connect to my node so I can use those sats on the road trip if we want to, like, buy gas or whatever we want to do with them. I don't know. It's more of like a thought experiment than anything, you know? So I had that all set up.
1: You're bringing your bank with you.
0: Yeah. I mean, I'm a nerd, obviously, but how freaking awesome would it be? Think about this for a second. Say I pull up to a gas station and I'm paying for gas from the sats that are on the node that's in the RV.
1: That's fun.
0: Isn't that like just as a technology experiment, that's so awesome.
1: Yeah.
0: And, you know, so we're also like thinking, okay, going down the road, like I want to have that set up and powered. So I have it up front in the passenger area. We picked up like some solo cups, you know, those drink cups for the kids and stuff. So that way they don't have to do dishes while we're going down the road. And so this morning, I grab one of these new solo cups. I'm like, oh, all right, I'll have a little water. And I get myself some water, and I'm sitting down in the passenger seat where I'm just kind of like looking at some stuff on my phone. And I have my water on the table there, and where we have a little desk area.
1: Oh, no.
0: And I get up, and I'm kind of getting my stuff because I'm packing up to go down to the studio. It's about 8:30 a.m. No, it's about 8 a.m. And Hadia's client, who's coming for acupuncture, shows up like an hour early. And Levi jumps up onto the passenger dashboard to see who's there. And in doing so, knocks the solo cup full of brand new fresh water right over. And it pours right into the back of the little mini PC that has Umbral and right into the fan of the machine for cooling.
1: Oh, I didn't know you were building a water cooled device there.
0: Yeah, right. And so, like, you know, everything slows down, right? Time slows down. And I leap across the passenger seat and unplug the machine. Wow. And just as I'm unplugging it, I hear a pop. And I don't know if it was the plug, like, or if it was something inside the machine. So I pick the machine up and I'm like holding it upside down so all the water drains out. And Hadia's like, isn't the Bitcoin on that machine? And I'm like, yeah, some of it. And she's like, oh no, is it gone? And I'm like, well, I should be able to restore it, but I don't know. I haven't tested any of that yet. And she's like, well, I gotta go. My patient's here. I'm like, I know. I'll let you know. So I just bring the machine into the studio with me today, keeping it upside down the entire time. So it's like, you know, on a towel in the passenger seat as I'm going down the road.
1: Oh, my goodness.
0: And I'm petrified, right? I mean, it's not the end of the world, but nobody wants to lose a few hundred bucks, right? Mm-hmm. Nobody wants to do that. You just put the time to get this whole thing going. So I'm petrified. So I bring it into the studio and I put it on a new towel and I leave it set that way, and I'm thinking I'm just gonna let it dry for a bit, and then I'm gonna open it up and use a hair dryer for a bit, and then I'm gonna let it sit for like 3 days. Well, I'll let it just sit my entire trip, I think, and then when I get back I'll try to power it up, because I was able to restore that wallet on my laptop.
1: Oh, man.
0: Using the seed phrase and my cold wallet, and so it all worked out. But
1: that's a good test, I guess, right?
0: I ended up testing it in production. And so I ended up messaging, I got him back, Adi, it's fine. She's like, oh, phew. She sent me, you know, one of those, like, relief gifts.
1: So that means you won't have a node on board, right?
0: No.
1: Oh, that's too bad.
0: I don't think I'm going to have time now. Yeah, I know. Stinks. It was so cool, too. It was such a cool idea, you know. And I can't be mad at the dog, because I shouldn't have left my water there. And I... You know, it would have been fine, but somebody showed up early when I was, and you know, another 5 minutes, the water would have been done and I would have been out the door. Right. I was just, as I was packing up, I was like, I haven't had anything, you know, for like since last night. I'm going to have a little bit of water. I didn't really see it because she just got the solo cups and the solo cups are all like, yeah, I'm going to have a solo. Okay, so I'm going to have some water. You know,
1: it's like you couldn't design a better story. That's great.
0: No, it was, and Hadia was terrified. Too, you know, like just the whole sequence of events, like, are we mad at the dog? No, I don't think so. Okay, do we figure this out? Oh crap, my patient's here. Just like all of that happens within a split second.
1: It's like flood of emotions. Oh man.
0: Yeah. Yeah.
1: Well, I'm glad you were able to figure it out in the end and that it's not that consequential.
0: Yeah. You know what I should have done is I should have spun the node up on Linode. That's what I'm thinking. Have it on Tailscale. 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I should have just done that. You know, tail scaled it. I loved the idea so much. It was the nerdness of it, having it right there in the machine or right there in the RV.
1: And to say self-sovereign, right?
0: Yeah.
1: From head to tail.
0: Oh, I see what you did there, right? Because I'm using tail scale. It's good, Brent.
1: Well, and I was thinking Levi, you know, he's got tail and all that, you know.
0: Oh, too soon.
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0: Coming in using Fountain FM. for episode 20, Breaking Bread. Hello, fellas. Long time no see. Life happened. And because of that, I've been away from podcasts for almost all of 2023 now. I'm back in the game and working to get caught up on all the shows. Glad to be listening again. Well, we're glad to have you on board again, Wise Papa John.
1: Yeah, episode 20 is quite a while ago, actually.
0: He's catching up. He's catching up, isn't he? DJ Hunter 67, also sporting a really nice boost.
3: I hoard that which your kind covet.
0: 240,000 sats coming in on Podverse, boosting from episode 29. First time booster, heyo. Here's to more office hours. It was a real treat to hear about JB's past. Perhaps a show about the history of JB is in the future. You certainly have enough content. No kidding. Problem is like, I'm not a big fan of past Chris.
1: What?
0: Like, I can't really stand most of my past content just because I look at everything I was doing wrong. All I see is all the mistakes. I'm very forward looking on that kind of stuff. I love it when people send in clips, though, and like we nailed a prediction. That's always pretty gratifying.
1: Like 10 years ago, you predicted something.
0: Yeah. So that's always good. But I generally try to avoid it. But Wooden 501 comes in with 50,001 sat. Zuckdub Time Machine episode 30 from Fountain says, I got the membership a few weeks ago. I'm boosting from Fountain, but I've been listening from Podverse because I couldn't figure out how to get the member feeds in Fountain. Would love to keep the show live. So dropping the boost in here to support. Thanks, Wooden. Yeah, I remember when I set up a member feed for a podcast that I listened to, it wasn't obvious in Fountain how to do it. I did eventually succeed, and I can't remember if I did something crazy like add a manual podcast and then put the member feed in the search box or something. Like, it was not obvious to me, but I was successful in getting a membership feed into Fountain. I like Podverse too, though. So, you know, I love running sats, though. So it's your choice. You pick it up. You figure it out. I'm a pod hopper. We need like a distro hopper equivalent to somebody who moves around a lot.
1: Pod hopper is pretty good.
0: I don't know. It sounds like a jump podcast.
1: Oh, mm-hmm. Yeah. Pod catch fly.
0: I got catch swapper. No.
1: catch swapper.
0: Dave Jones comes in with 25,000 sats.
3: I hoard that which your kind covet.
0: I'm working from the homeworld this week. Thanks. Sending from Castomatic. Dave, how do you like Castomatic? I've been thinking about giving it a go on iOS just because I have the least experience with it. But I hear iPhone users like it a lot. And I don't know. What can I say? I'm a pod flopper or whatever. a catch swapper? No, I don't know. Anyways, I'd love to hear about Castomatic. And thanks for the support. Purple Dog comes in with a row of ducks. An AI host read ad sounds like a fraud to me. If an ad is worth more because it's read by the host, then surely using AI to generate that voice is artificially inflating the value of the ad. Either they're charging advertisers for something they're not getting, or advertisers they're getting, they're trying to manipulate the audience into thinking they've got an endorsement from the host that doesn't necessarily exist. If that's not the intent, I don't see why you would use a voice actor. You wouldn't just use a voice actor. I agree, Purple Dog. I think we're entering a new frontier of dynamic ads. And the thing about the dynamic ads is you got to get as much content into that system as possible so that way you can fill the inventory slots that are going to be coming in there. And so it only scales so much without at some point either having like a bench of voice actors or generating it, I suppose. We shall see. I don't really know where it's going to go. Hal Was Right comes in with 2,100 sats.
4: Boost!
0: Did you know that Zeus can connect to Albi or another L&D Hub instance as well? I personally wouldn't mind the ads from you guys, by the way. Thanks. Yeah, Hal, you're right. Turns out Zeus can connect to Albi. I might just do it that way. For my road sats, I might just connect Zeus to LB.
1: That's actually a great that's a great idea.
0: Mm-hmm. That would be even easier. Scott comes in with a handsome row of ducks. Look at those guys. Memes are the fabric of the universe. I agree. That's how we built the Zuck Doug time machine. Thank you, everybody. We got a whole bunch of boosts this week, but we're going to cut it there because this is going to be a shorty this week. We got 766,000 sats into the show this week. A total of 27 boosters. Thank you, everybody, so much who boosts into the show. We read 2,000 sats and above. And some we pull ahead for content if we think it's pretty great. And we'd love to stack some of those for supporting office hours while we're on the road. And then we get back, have a big banger of an episode. So if you'd like to get a boost in, I think the easiest way is really these days is get Albie. You get Albie, getalbie.com. You can top it off directly. Or if you're in the States, nothing's easier than the Cash App. And that Cash App is useful for a whole bunch of stuff. Or something like Strike, anything that's on the Lightning Network, really. It can be any, it's an open network. Basically, you get Albie, get some sats into Albie, then you go to the podcast index, find office hours, and you just boost right from there. Or if you really want to join the revolution, get podcasts with transcripts and chapters and artwork that changes as you're listening to the podcast, alternate enclosures, live streams in the podcast player, things like streaming sats from Fountain or Clips and Podverse, then you get a new podcasting 2.0 app at newpodcastapps.com. 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And then you can boost right in there. 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So, you know. You pay for that, right, Brent? You know.
1: Oh, I definitely put a little more value onto those kind of things.
0: No pesticides have been used in the production of these podcasts.
1: No slavery either, you know.
0: No, no. Well, some Brent labor, some child labor. It's a gray area. You know,
1: Let's not talk about it.
0: That's why we didn't stream this one. So that way, you know, this is just a private office session. So that way people don't hear about that kind of stuff. Thank you, everybody who did boost in. We really appreciate the support.
4: And now it is time for Le Boost.
0: I love that one. It was time. We don't play that one enough. You know, it makes me think of you every single time.
1: Oh, thanks. We should do a me version at some point.
0: Oh, we should. Do you play the piano? Well, you better start practicing. It's a big part of it. All right, everybody. Thanks for joining us. We'll see you soon. Stay subscribed. Now get out of here.
5: There are currency devaluations taking place that people are not talking about. The Nigerian naira is down 50-60% in the last 9 months. Egypt just devalued by 40%. Argentina continuing to devalue. I think this is a flight to safety, believe it or not, taking place. A hedge against devaluation, a hedge against a loss of purchasing power and wealth. That's very important. And we saw this even here last year in the United States. Regional banks imploded. Right. Bitcoin went up 40%. Bitcoin does not have counterparty risk. I think, and we're putting out a piece in the next few weeks, which is this is both, get this, a risk on asset. And so you talk about the NASDAQ.
6: The risk on.
5: But it is risk off. I remember we got in at $250 when Greece was threatening to leave the euro, right?
6: But is that folks that are speculating about currency, or is that folks in Nigeria and in Greece and other places saying, I got to get my money out of this currency and move it themselves? Do you see what I'm saying?
5: Oh, yes. I think this is an insurance policy against rogue regimes or against just horrible fiscal and monetary policies.

0: Welcome into episode 5 of This Week in Bitcoin. I've been dodging April Fool's news like Junior dodging a shoot or an oppressor. I think you'd be pretty impressed with my agility. I think the Bitcoin community's been pretty heads down this week. Maybe the price action's been a little boring. I don't know. But there just hasn't been a lot going on while the price sort of consolidates before the big event. At least in our local neck of the woods, there are some great project updates, though, that I want you to know about. Some big things are happening behind the scenes. And then on the wider market, we seem to be in a period of market narrative fluctuation, if you will. I mean, this happens at least once a quarter, sometimes even faster. And these days, I mean, this is wild to say, but these days, these different narratives do seem to have a short-term impact on Bitcoin's price action. And more than ever, the traditional market is obsessed with one man's every single word.
1: But let me get right to Steve Liesman now, because we do have those breaking headlines from Fed Chair Powell. He is speaking at Stanford University. And what is he saying, Steve?
2: He says if the economy evolves as expected, it will be appropriate to lower rates at some point this year. But the Fed chair speaking at the Stanford Graduate School of Business says it will not be appropriate to lower the policy rate without greater confidence. Inflation is coming down. He cites the Fed policy statement in making that comment. He said the Fed has time to let incoming data guide its decisions. And the policy rate, though, is likely at its peak. That's the good news. Inflation, he says, has come down significantly, but it is still running above the Fed's 2% target. The job of sustainably returning it to target, quote, is not yet done.
0: Will he? Won't he? So there's a couple of things that are interesting, right?